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1: From the heart of our nation's capital in Washington, D.C., bringing compelling interviews, insightful analysis, taking you beyond the headlines and sound bites into conversations with our nation's leaders and newsmakers, all from a biblical worldview. Washington Watch with Tony Perkins starts now.
2: You don't have many votes like this in the Congress that impact global geopolitical conflicts. This bill will have a direct impact on the conflict threatening Eastern Europe and NATO itself, and can bring this to an end to get Putin to the negotiating table. This bill will bring him to the table, and that's why, Mr. Speaker, it is so important at this time in history.
3: That was Congressman Michael McCaul, Chairman Emeritus of the House Foreign Affairs Committee, speaking during House debate on the Lindsey O'Graham Sanctioning Russia and Iran Act of 2026. Welcome to this Wednesday, September 16th edition of Washington Watch. I'm Tony Perkins, your host. Thanks for joining us. Well, coming up, the House takes up sweeping sanctions to increase economic pressure on Russia over its invasion of Ukraine. Nearly a year and a half after the late Senator Lindsey Graham first introduced this proposal. We'll get the latest from Washington Stand reporter Casey Harper, followed by Oklahoma Congressman Josh Brekeen on what the legislation would do and its status. Plus, Senator Bill Cassidy, chairman of the Senate Help Committee, will outline his proposal to shore up Social Security's finances and prevent future benefit cuts. He says Congress must act now to protect Americans who depend on the program. And today I joined Missouri pastors and Christian leaders on Capitol Hill for the Missouri Prayer Breakfast, the first ever, hosted by Senator Josh Hawley, who hosted the gathering. And he joins us a little bit later to explain a declaration for life that he made public at today's event. Then Sissy Graham Lynch, President Trump's nominee for Ambassador-at-Large for International Religious Freedom, joins us to discuss her nomination and her new book, Stand Steady. All of that and more straight ahead. All right, let's turn now to the Russia sanctions bill championed by the late Senator Lindsey Graham. Washington Sand reporter Casey Harper is here with the latest. All right, Casey, bring us up to date.
4: Yeah, well, this foreign policy bill, very important one, which is now called, as you said, the Lindsey O'Graham Sanctioning Russia and Iran Act of 2026 to honor the late South Carolina Republican and your friend Lindsey Graham, has it's made its way through a procedural vote in the House, but we don't have a final word, at least the latest for myself, on its final state. But it's gotten a lot of support in light of his passing. Now, it did pass the Senate last month. If it does, of course, it'll have to go to the president's desk and get his signature, but he's expressed support for it. What would this legislation do? Well, it targets Russia's energy and defense industry, specifically by allowing President Trump to impose tariffs as high as 100%, not just on Russia, but on major buyers of Russian energy. Now, notably, that includes China and India, but it also, as the name suggests, has now included sanctions on Iran. I want to play this clip for you. It's Congressman Michael McCaul earlier today commenting on the legislation.
2: Putin believes he can keep financing this war indefinitely. We need to change that calculation and bleed his regime economically dry, because the Kremlin has murdered thousands of civilians in cold blood. They bombed sacred churches and schools. They've kidnapped countless children.
4: So as this war drags on, this certainly would turn up the pressure on Russia, Tony.
3: All right, Casey, let's shift to some other news. The House voted for a third time to end U.S. military operations in Iran, with seven Republicans joining Democrats to bring an end to the conflict. So what else do we need to know about this?
4: Well, it's interesting to note that bipartisan nature get the vote up to 220 to 204. Not the first time this has passed, but there's growing support for this this legislation, and that's worth noting. It puts more pressure on the president. But something else that's related here, related news, the Trump administration is planning to sell to Israel a munitions package worth $2.8 billion. That news breaking around the same time as this vote. Now, this includes tens of thousands of highly destructive 2,000-pound bombs. But earlier today, New York Congressman Gregory Meeks, the top Democrat on the House Foreign Affairs Committee, said he would not support the sale of those 2,000-pound bombs to Israel. He's concerned that the munitions would not be used in accordance with international law. Tony.
3: All right, Casey, thanks for the update. All right, let's go a little bit deeper on the issue with the vote that's coming up on the Russian sanctions. Joining us now, Congressman Josh Brkeen, a member of the House Freedom Caucus and the House Homeland Security. He represents the 2nd Congressional District of Oklahoma. Congressman Brkeen, thanks for joining us today. Good to see you.
5: Thank you, Tony. Good to be with you.
3: All right. I know the votes were delayed slightly there in the House. You were going to be joining us from the House floor, but you're still in your office. What's the latest on the Russian sanctions bill? Do the Republican leaders have the votes?
5: Well, Tony, I don't know the whip count, but my assumption is that they wouldn't put it up if they didn't feel confident that they can get there. Look, I think at the end of the day, there's a number of us who have purposely not voted for allocations for Ukraine in my almost 4 years here. I have felt strongly in Washington's 1796 farewell address that there is, without an exactness, but there is a theme that I have taken from that message of the first president of the United States. And without him, we all know our country wouldn't be what it is today. There's so much of a modeling. But our first commander in chief warned us against entanglements, foreign alliances. I have always surmised that the smartest move for us as a nation, when we want to advocate liberty around the globe, is through commerce and not force, that people tend to support what they help to create, and that if we become the envy of the world because they envy our freedoms, they envy prosperity, they'll take it upon themselves to do everything they can to emulate what we've done. And so I think that, you know, the smartest thing we could be doing to advocate for peace in that conflict today is commerce. And so I am convinced that using the power of commerce is what this measure is utilizing is constitutional, and I think it's also wise.
3: Yeah, I think so as well, because it cuts off the money that's fueling the Russian war machine. Also, most of it's being spent by our adversaries elsewhere, China, India, sure, other countries that are working at odds to American purposes. Congress announced they're going to be leaving after tomorrow. You're going to be going home. What can we expect tonight? Still a lot of votes ahead.
5: Yeah, there's a number of measures up. We're going to be dealing with something that's been difficult for me. I've actually been for 2 days dialoguing with my team, Tony, and also prayerfully dialoguing. There is an interstate commerce question about data centers. And as somebody who really wants to follow original intent, I've been scrubbing with my team. My state, a state that you know well, you've got some roots in Oklahoma, we've done something very wise. We've put a large load tariff on anyone that's above 75 megawatts to make sure that people's electric rates are not going up as a result of data centers. And what this measure would do is it would force states to have to, within a year, 2 year period, analyze whether or not a 100 megawatt large load tariff ought to be put in place for those that, you know, pass that threshold to make sure that they're not driving up cost for the end user. And of course, data centers lead to more transmission lines. The federal government then has a formulated way of passing on what portion of a transmission line coming through multi-state serving, you know, the grid, serving state A, but that transmission line could be an increase that FERC makes an allocation formula mandate upon state B. Question is it just for state B to pay an increased cost because of a lack or because of regulatory reforms in state A because of data centers? And so this measure, if you really want to be a student of history, go back and look at Madison, the father of our Constitution. He makes a great statement where he says that the interstate commerce, which would be the enumerated power Congress ought to look at to determine, does the federal government have a role here? Madison, the father of our Constitution, when he's looking at the enumerated power that says that regulation of commerce among the states should be among the foreign, among tribal, and among the states, Madison later, father of our Constitution, who took notes on our Constitution, says that in regards to the commerce among the states, When the federal government should get involved should never be as actively as when they do it among foreign nations. And when they get engaged on the state among the states should be under this principle, that it's a negative and a preventative to stop injustice among the states. And so what he's saying is, don't turn this into something you can stretch outside of its boundaries to just the federal government will begin to engage in a breach of what the 10th Amendment is designed to do to protect state rights.
3: I think it helps people understand how complex some of these issues can be, if not electrifying in some cases. So, Josh, always appreciate you joining us. And I know you got to run, but thanks so much for stopping by today.
5: Thank you, Tony.
3: All right, I want to turn very quickly to another part of Washington. The Federal Reserve raised interest rates a quarter point today, saying inflation remains too high. Meanwhile, the Trump administration is still proposing the $5,000 payments to every adult citizen. Are those policies working against each other? I mean, how can you do that? And then does that actually raise inflation higher? Joining me now to examine these numbers is E.J. Anthony. He is chief economist at the Heritage Foundation, the Institute for Economic Policy Studies. Dr. Anthony studies these issues very closely. So let me just throw this out to you, E.J. Does this all make sense?
6: Well, which part, Tony? You've covered a lot of ground there.
3: The fact that we can give $5,000 payments and it's not going to affect the debt, which is not going to affect inflation. I mean, these things don't seem to go together.
6: I have no idea what's going on with the $5,000 payment plan, to be perfectly honest with you. No idea where that came from, where the money would come from to finance it. That is entirely unclear. How on earth you can spend another dime right now without increasing the deficit and therefore the debt is completely unclear to me. In terms of the Fed, you know, whether you think the Fed should have raised rates, cut rates, left them alone today, I think one of the things that's positive about today is the fact that the Fed did not try to lead the market around by the nose. The Fed is really following markets. If you look at, for example, a lot of treasuries, their yields are up 100 basis points since the Iran war started. That's largely due to higher inflation expectations because of the disruptions that the war has caused to energy markets. But whatever the case, the Fed once again waited for markets to adjust interest rates before the Fed actually decided to make a move itself. And that's why I don't think there's going to be much of an impact here on things like the interest rate on a 30-year mortgage or the interest rate on credit cards. Those interest rates have already been rising before today's decision. So to a certain extent, again, you can see this as I think the Fed following markets as opposed to trying to lead them like they did under Powell.
3: Well, I would also point out that the vote, as I understand, was unanimous.
6: It was. Now, whether or not that was entirely voluntary is unclear. In other words, imagine you're Kevin Warsh and you only have one, maybe two other members on the board who are going to vote with you. That looks like weakness, right? And so do you want to go along with everybody else and have a unanimous vote and have the appearance of strength, which could very much help you in the future, or do you want to show that the Fed is deeply divided and that the chairman isn't even in the majority? I don't know what the answer is there. It's pure speculation on my part. I'm not inside the room, so I have no kind of intelligence for you or anything like that. But what I can tell you is that based on Warsh's past comments, I'm not sure that he was necessarily in favor of hiking today, because I think he understands that the reason that prices have been rising recently is not a monetary problem. It's an energy problem, right? And you can't fix an energy story with monetary tools. A higher cost of capital is not going to bring another barrel of oil to market.
3: Right. EJ, we got to leave it there. Thanks so much for joining us. Folks, stick with us. We'll be right back.
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8: I think all people really need to have this type of education.
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11: God and Government is a video-driven, Bible-based training course from Family Research Council that explores the connection between biblical principles and American government. In this six-session video series, FRC President Tony Perkins equips participants with a practical understanding of civil government from a biblical worldview.
9: I would encourage all people to take it. I almost wish I would have took it earlier, that I could have taught my kids this.
12: I wish I had known these things when we were homeschooling, because I think children and my adults now would just greatly be influenced by that information.
13: So I'm an attorney, and for me, it gives me some direct practical knowledge of what I can do to try to impact my legal community, to make better legislation, to try to encourage legislators to make choices that have a biblical worldview, which is what we really want.
14: Any pastor would benefit from taking this course because we are dual citizens, right? We are citizens of the kingdom of God, but we're also citizens of this great land, and that comes with responsibility.
10: Even as someone who has been involved in these types of issues for a while, you're learning little bits and pieces of new stuff all the time, but it's also approachable enough that newer people, younger people, high school, college students, they can really glean something from this. So I would encourage everybody to take this course, whether it's the videos, whether it's doing it in person. Bring your Bible study group through it, bring your homeschool group through it, and equip yourself for these challenging days ahead.
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3: Welcome back to Washington Watch. 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Just a reminder, our Pray Vote Stand Summit is just 8 days away. It takes place September 24th through the 26th at Cornerstone Chapel in Leesburg, Virginia. 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That's SUMMIT to 67742. All right, in just 6 short years, Social Security's reserve is projected to run dry. According to the Social Security Board of Trustees' most recent annual report, released in June, the Social Security Trust Fund will be only able to cover 78% of benefits in 2032, meaning that Americans will have their benefits. Those are benefits, by the way, that were earned through work in contributions, will be reduced by 22% if Congress does not act. So what needs to happen to make sure that those who are depending upon Social Security, as promised, will have it? Joining us now to discuss this is Senator Bill Cassidy of Louisiana, who's been outspoken on the need to rescue Social Security from insolvency. He chairs the Senate Committee on Health, Education, Labor, and Pensions. Chairman Cassidy, welcome back to Washington Watch. Thanks for joining us.
16: Hey, Tony. Good to be back. I'm a little bit late. My computer crashed just as I'm supposed to log on, but that's just a life dependent upon technology.
3: It is something that I think Congress is supposed to address. But before we get to the solution, let's discuss the problem. All right. Members of Congress have introduced several pieces of legislation that would ensure that Social Security trust funds are funded for the next 75 years. Some of these bills have nearly 200 co-sponsors. Others are bipartisan and have broad popular support. However, almost none of them have ever received the vote. Why?
16: The solutions sound easy until you actually look at the trade-offs. So if you think about we just had a conversation today, and the person said, we can fix Social Security. You just raise taxes and cut benefits. Now, I can tell you that nobody in Congress really wants to raise taxes or cut benefits. And those who depend upon these benefits don't want the benefits cut. So the politics of it are very difficult, even if it appears the solutions are easy.
3: I mean, I'll tell you, I'm not a big fan of Social Security. I think, you don't get, it's not the best return on your money, but it's been there for almost 100 years. People depend upon it, and, promises made should be promises kept. And you've put out a proposal there to shore it up so that what people were told was going to be there would be there. Now, before we get into your bill, the backdrop to this, which I find very interesting, is that the Secretary Bessent was Treasury Secretary was on the Hill yesterday with the House defending the $5,000 payments that the president had pledged after the election. I started doing the math on that.
16: That's, I need power.
3: That would basically fill the void that's in the Social Security system if that money went into Social Security, would it not?
16: Well, not entirely. If you look at the amount of money that is needed over the next 75 years, it's about $27 trillion. $27 trillion. I'm sorry, I'm still having computer problems if that seems odd. So that would be one. I think what the president wants to do would be about $1.2 trillion. So we need a lot more. If you took that $1 trillion the president proposes and put it in an investment fund and put it in the U.S. economy like you do your 401k, that could do it. It would take 65 years to do it, but that could do it. But just putting the money in is not adequate.
3: Right. So let's talk about your plan.
16: Yeah. So I just kind of outlined it. If starting now, you put money in a fund separate from the Social Security Trust Fund, you don't touch the trust fund, in an investment fund like your 401k is, you put it in a broader economy. Our economy is so strong, the returns on that over time, with all the proceeds going back in, ends up paying for 65% of the benefits needed over the next 70 years. 65% is not 100%, but it makes everything else a lot easier if you're only doing fixing a smaller problem as opposed to a bigger problem. By the way, in our plan, we actually increase benefits for some, try and make it fair, if you will. You'll like this. We give an individual up to 5 years credit for taking time off to raise a child. If a mom steps away from the workforce now,
3: right,
16: she loses it later. We make it so she can take 5 years off, a real pro-family agenda. And we've got bipartisan support, which is one of those things you need if you're going to fix social.
3: I like that proposal. Let me unpack this a little bit more, or probe a little bit further. This sounds, years ago when their warnings were going off, they said, we need to privatize Social Security. People were resistant to that. They didn't want to take a portion and put it into the private investment. This is the government taking the risk with putting it into the private sector, which over time has far outproduced anything the government could do. This sounds like a common sense approach. Is that why it's not moving?
16: Well, it's not moving because, one, you're absolutely right. Tony, you've got a great memory. Bill Clinton suggested something like this. George W. suggested something like this. We kind of took the best of both proposals, politically speaking, to come up with this proposal so that hopefully blunting criticism from both sides. The thing about social, though, is that, believe it or not, sometimes Congress lacks courage to take on tough issues. You're not going to believe that, my friend.
3: I know. I find that hard to believe.
16: And so
3: only on the days that end in Y do they lack that courage.
16: Well, the issue here is, can we really take on social? No, we can't. This is an interesting solution, but still we can't touch social. What I've been pushing is, yes, we can touch social because we're going to rescue it. If you're going to rescue somebody who's drowning, you got to touch them and you got to pull them to the shore. And so that's what we're pushing.
3: What are the prospects and when could it move? We got 30 seconds left.
16: I'm trying to get, okay, so we've, obviously the window's closing. I'm trying to maybe do something after the midterm elections. Can we have a hearing, mark up something? Because I'm afraid that when Dick Durbin and I leave Congress, and we both are at the end of this year, there won't be anybody pushing it like we are. The longer you wait, the harder it is, the deeper the cuts, the higher the tax increases.
3: And the harder the fall, if we don't get
16: the
3: it fixed.
16: The harder the fall.
3: Senator Bill Cassidy, always great to see you. Thanks for joining us.
16: Thank you, Tony.
3: All right. Coming up, Senator Josh Hawley from Missouri joins us. So don't go away. We'll be right back.
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3: 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All right, another quick reminder, the Pray Vote Stand Summit, 8 days away, going to be at Cornerstone Chapel in Leesburg, Virginia, just outside of Washington. 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All right, as we shared earlier in the program, U.S. Senator Josh Hawley unveiled the Declaration for Life during the first annual Missouri Prayer Breakfast that he hosted with Missouri pastors and Christian leaders. I had the privilege of attending the event and joining Senator Hawley to speak with reporters at a press conference that followed. Together, we called on lawmakers to sign the pledge and support his legislation to ban the abortion drug mifepristone. Joining us now to discuss this further on the Patriot Mobile Line is Senator Josh Hawley, who serves on the Senate Judiciary Committee and the Committee on Health, Education, and Labor. Senator Hawley, welcome back to Washington Watch. Thanks for joining us.
24: Thank you for having me.
3: All right, I want to highlight the Declaration of Life that was written by pastors. We had a part in that, and it really is a great statement that I think fills a vacuum. And I made this statement to the press because the Republican Party has backed away from the life issue. Not all Republicans. We've got a lot of pro-life Republicans in Congress. But it was taken out of the party platform, and so there's no longer a statement of principle when it comes to life. I think this fills that void.
24: It's a very powerful statement about the sanctity of life, Tony, building on our biblical foundation, the biblical principles on which this nation was founded, and applying those to the fight for life today, including the chemical abortion drug, which, as you pointed out just a moment ago, is such a scourge in this country and that needs to be banned for use in abortion. But what I think is so powerful about the Declaration is it was drafted, as you said, and you were part of this, as you said a moment ago, with over 30 pastors and Christian leaders from around the nation. And I think it is, for this era, it's a powerful statement of principle that is much needed, and I hope it will embolden Christians everywhere to stand up and defend life.
3: Now, is there a place that that people could go to sign it?
24: Absolutely. You can go to Declaration for Life 250 for America's 250th, or just Google Declaration for Life. And we would love to have people sign it. Already, Tony, over 50,000 people have signed a petition calling for Congress to ban mifepristone. That's the

0: know, what are we worth, quite frankly?
1: And it gets to the foundational principles on which the country is based. Life, liberty, and the pursuit of happiness. Life is first. There is a reason for that, because it reveals most profoundly our connection to the Creator, the Lord's love for us, the dignity that each of us has that we did not earn and that we cannot give away because it comes to us direct from the Lord. And I think to stand again on that principle and proclaim that boldly in this year, 2026, is so vital, and to apply it to the controversies we're facing today, and that gets us to chemical abortion. The fight for life now in this country, the leading frontier of that is the chemical abortion drug. Over 70% of abortions in this country are because of chemical abortions. That drug is inherently unsafe, it is inherently prone to abuse, and it's time to ban it.
0: And it's being facilitated by federal policy that has turned every mailbox in America into a potential delivery system for abortions. That's the policy. It's got to change.
1: And they're using these companies, Tony, that we've got to change it. And the companies that produce this drug, and two of them produce only this drug. So they're making billions of dollars on ending human life, and they are using the federal mail and other federal means of transport to overcome, evade, and violate state law. Your state of Louisiana prohibits the use of the abortion drug in state. My state of Missouri has tough restrictions and safety protocols on the abortion drug. Doesn't matter. These companies are using the federal government, the federal mail, to violate those laws. Tony, that is already illegal. They ought to be prosecuted for that, and we need to shut down the use of this drug. Otherwise, no law that any voter passes in any state to protect life is going to matter.
0: Senator Hawley, before the unveiling of that declaration today, you had pastors from Missouri came to the Capitol. You had a prayer breakfast, worship, a message. Why'd you do that?
1: I just think that in this year, in this 250th year, what could we do that would be more important than to gather Christians in the capital of the United States to proclaim the name of Jesus Christ and to celebrate the wonderful Christian heritage that this nation has? You know, we are right now, all of the challenges that we face in the country, and there's so many, all of them really come back to a spiritual foundation.
0: Yeah.
1: They come back to our loss of our understanding of who we are as a nation founded on Christian principles and the truth of the Bible. And I just wanted to bring together pastors to encourage them, to hopefully embolden them, but also to stand in that historic room that we were in today in the Capitol and just lift up the name of Jesus and thank him for the gift of this country and say that we know that our freedoms ultimately come from him.
0: I just commend you. I thought it was great. It was a wonderful time of worship and just hearing the name of the Lord lifted up and his word expounded upon. Senator Hawley, you're going to be with us at the Pray Vote Stand Summit. Speaking of gatherings, speaking of churches, we're going to be at Cornerstone Chapel. You and your wife are going to be joining us for that as well. We got 30 seconds. What will you be talking about?
1: Well, I'm sure that we'll talk about the absolute vital importance of standing for life. My wife is standing not only in the courts at the Supreme Court of the United States and litigating on behalf of life, but, as you know, we're living it every day, and she's living it every day with her three children. You know, our little girl comes with us wherever we go. Our five-year-old Abigail is with us today in the Capitol. And I tell you what, it's a privilege, Tony, to live out this great life of family, and it's a privilege to stand for it in the public
0: square. All right. See you later, Josh. Stick with
2: One Nation Under God, America's undeniable foundation of faith.
3: The United States Capitol, an iconic symbol of the American Republic. But few know that this building at the heart of our nation's government was once something more, the largest church building in America. Since its inception, and for decades following, several rooms throughout the Capitol, including the House and Senate chambers, were used to host church services weekly. These services were filled with individuals from all levels of government. The attendance was so pervasive that often it was standing room only. Quote, going to the Capitol on Sundays was then one of the most common things in Washington, Margaret Bayard Smith. This practice was not merely accepted, but encouraged. Quote, I consider it as one of my public duties as a representative of the people to give my attendance every Sunday morning when divine service is performed in the hall. President John Quincy Adams. Housing worship at

0: the center of our capital, was a living representation of the role that biblical principles played as a cornerstone of our nation's foundation of faith.
1: Have you noticed the upsurge in gambling ads? How could you not? The ads are big, bold, shiny. They virtually glitter with gold. Well, fool's gold. Because as they say, the house always wins. But some lessons are easily forgotten, and nowhere is this more evident than the rise of the sports betting industry. Since 1992, 39 states and Washington, D.C. have legalized sports betting, and as a result, more than $600 billion has been wagered on sports since 2018. Now, Christians should be instinctively concerned about the latest growth in gambling. For one, gambling profits are often losses for those least able to afford them, causing unnecessary friction within families. Secondly, it's inherently exploitative. The gambling industry necessarily harms one person to benefit another. Gambling offers me the chance to gain at your expense. For me to win, you must lose. But even if I win, I lose the dignity and satisfaction of earning what I have. By greenlighting gambling, cities and states across our nation take the short-term gain of a little extra revenue for the long-term loss of strong communities. States think they're winning when in the long run, really, they are losing. Remember, the house always wins. Follow Family Research Council's news outlet, The Washington Stand, for more stories that speak out against policies undercutting strong families and strong communities. Because the only house that truly wins is a house built on a solid rock, God Himself.
2: All right, welcome back to Washington Watch. As the clock ran out on us there with Senator Holly, but he and his wife will be with us, Aaron, at the Pray Vote Stand Summit, which is just 8 days away. You'll be able to hear from them and many others like Dr. Carson. So to find out more about the event, text SUMMIT to 67742. That's SUMMIT to 67742. There's still room for you at this year's Pray Vote Stand Summit in Leesburg, Virginia. All right, our word for today comes from Proverbs chapter 27. Do not boast about tomorrow, for you do not know what a day may bring forth. Are your plans for tomorrow leaving room for God? Planning is good, but our plans should always reflect an understanding of who is in control, God. Proverbs 16:9 says this. He reminds us that while we make our plans, the Lord is the one who directs our steps. James gives us a practical picture of this in the New Testament. He describes people confidently planning a trip, a year of business, and a profit, yet they cannot even be certain of tomorrow. Life is a vapor, appearing briefly and then vanishing. Instead, James tells us to acknowledge that both our lives and our plans depend upon the Lord's will. That is more than a phrase to add to our conversations. It is an attitude of submission to God. We can plan carefully and work diligently while remaining willing to follow His direction, even when He leads us somewhere unexpected. Write your plans in pencil, submitting them to God to protect, to perfect them for His purposes. To join us in Standing on the Word, our daily Bible study, text Bible to 67742. That's Bible to 67742. All right, speaking of standing, our next guest has a book coming out October the 13th, actually, titled Stand Steady, Fearless Faith in a Compromising Culture. At a time when the left is unable or unwilling to say what a woman is, even those who do know what a woman is are being fed a watered-down version of womanhood. So what does the Bible tell us about womanhood? What does a woman of faith look like? Well, joining us now to unpack this is Cissy Graham Lynch, host of the Fearless podcast and author of Stand Steady, Fearless Faith in a Compromising Culture. Cissy, welcome back to Washington Watch. Always good to see you.
3: Thank you, Tony. Always good to be with you.
2: All right. Before we dive into your book, I want to congratulate you on being nominated by President Trump to serve as U.S. Ambassador at Large for International Freedom. Your nomination was announced yesterday, and it comes as the global crisis of religious freedom is intensifying. And you know what? We need the leadership of the U.S. in a tremendous way.
3: you're right, and I think it's on the forefront of a lot of people's minds. It is not something I really expected to be asked in this serve in this role, and I feel completely honored. But of course, I'll have to go through a Senate confirmation first. And so if confirmed, you know, I just ask your followers to pray for me in this time, pray for my family, but mostly that God would give me the wisdom and the discernment to lead in this role.
2: Well, we will be praying for you because I think this is a great opportunity. I think you are well suited for it, and I look forward to seeing that confirmation process being carried out and you filling that role. I want to move on to the book. And by the way, I was reading the book earlier today, and I need somebody to get it off my desk. I left it on my desk when I ran into the studio here. You said you never expected to write a book. And I can understand that. I'm actually in the midst of writing one now. I don't really like to write. I like to sit behind a microphone. What changed? What prompted you to write this book?
3: I think I saw the world selling a counterfeit strength to women. And I think the world has lied to women. And so often the church has weakened women. And there's a lot of amazing churches out there, and I don't want to criticize all churches, but what I mean by that is I would go to some of these conferences, these women's conferences, and I would leave empty, that there was very minimal Bible teaching. And so I felt like the church is not teaching women God's word, and that is the only thing we are going to be able to have to stand in this world. And I really wrote this in mind as I want women to be able to stand in strength no matter what's to come. And the timing of all of this, only God could do. Because when I wrote these words, I often thought of the women that I have met around the world through Samaritan's Purse and the Billy Graham Evangelistic Association who don't have the freedoms I have as a mom and as a woman. And one day, we will have to make a choice. Will we stand with the world or will we stand with Jesus? And my prayer is that we would be a faithful generation, but I think that comes with choices we have to make. And through this book, I go through different disciplines every day that I learned from my family, from my grandparents, from my parents, that will help us prepare for that moment.
2: Let's step back. At the beginning of the book, and this is a book for women, although men can read it if they want to know more about women.
3: But
2: go ahead.
3: I'm glad you said that because I do think a lot of men would enjoy it. I grew up with three older brothers and, of course, my dad. I have a lot of World War II examples in there and Western movies, things I think men would actually kind of enjoy.
2: Well, you've got a great example in the back I'm going to get to in a minute because I love the book, the book that you reference, the story in the back. But you say there's a war on women. And I think there's a war on gender, but there is a war on women in particular, causing them to shrink back and question their identity.
3: Yeah, when God prompted me with this question, you know, like I said, I never wanted to write this book. But God, I was sitting in my church in Sanibel, Florida at the time. We'd just gone through a major hurricane. I just went through a pretty hard pregnancy. But at the time, we had a Supreme Court justice wouldn't even define what a woman was. And I looked at Roe versus Wade and being overturned, but the anger and the amount of women that were so angry at that moment. And that's what I said, the world has sold this counterfeit strength that leaves women broken at the end of that. And I want to be women who can stand with a peaceful assurance no matter the storms that we face, no matter the cancel culture we'll face, the spiritual warfare that we'll have, I want a peaceful assurance. That's what I saw in my grandmother, Ruth Graham, and my grandparents. And I realize a lot of people haven't had those examples.
2: Well, I like the way, with that backdrop, I like the way you kind of go through, and you mentioned this a moment ago about choices we make. And we choose. You know, and this is what I think is important, and this is what's in the Word, and the Word makes this very clear for us. That's why I appreciate not just your book, but your whole family, and you in particular in your podcast. You focus on the Word, and I think that is missing, not just for women in the church. I think it's missing for the entire church, and we've got to return to the Word because that's our source of strength. But our identity is in Christ, and we can choose which path we want to go down. And one of the chapters I was reading in particular is choosing forgiveness. And how powerful that can be.
3: Yeah, all these disciplines I go through, they build on one another. And so, of course, foundation, our truth is our foundation, the scriptures. But I go into forgiveness. I see this world operating. The world would tell us to hold on to our hurt. They'll tell us our hurt is justified. And I would go to so many of these women's conferences, and they would be bonding over their traumas. And there is a time and place to talk about that. But it's God's word alone that'll strengthen us for that moment. And so I share my own personal story of forgiveness. I was a teenager that struggled with my dad being in ministry and being gone for so many years and missing out on things in my life, that those roots of bitterness and resentment grew. And I tell the story of the moment I was with my dad on a trip, and God dealt with my own heart, and I forgave my dad because I realized he'd been obedient to God's calling on his life. And I'm so thankful for that. But if we don't take care of forgiveness, that seeps into almost every relationship and aspect of our lives. It's like a cancer that grows. And the Bible gives a very clear warning that if we can't forgive our brothers and sisters who trespass against us, the Father won't forgive us. And that's a big warning.
2: You also say we need to choose to praise God. And that really fosters, I think, fertile soil in our hearts for God to do things.
3: Yeah, I think praising is a command, and we live in a world it's so easy to complain. You know, when we leave an Amazon review or we can't get a package in 2 days. But I look at what women, generations, and in this book I go through stories of women from different generations and what they've had to face. But it's a command. We're to choose to praise God. And I've realized that will help change the posture of our heart. All of these disciplines I go through, like I said, are things I've learned from my family. But they're the world, in a way, the world has redefined so many of these terms. And I want to look back at what scripture and how scripture defines them and how they prepare us for that moment. Ultimately, we make 35,000 choices a day, but ultimately, I want to be women who choose to stand with the bride of Christ. In Revelation, we get a choice between two cities, Babylon, the world, or the bride of Christ, the New Jerusalem. And I want to encourage the next generation, because we don't know what the future holds. We don't know what happens with our religious freedom here in the future in America that we've held so precious, that no matter what we face, I want a peaceful assurance these women and men that we stand with the bride of Christ.
2: And I think that's, Sissy, that's so important. Number one, empowering people to make the choices, because the enemy would think that we're locked into a particular path, that we don't have choices. God gives us choices. But I want to go back to something you said a moment ago, because I think this is so important, is that you mentioned at some of these conferences you've been at, people identify with their hurts and they embrace their hurts. And the society is ready, especially in our fragmented society today where, you know, everybody's a victim, so to speak. And I know, look, I understand. I was a police officer. I've worked as a pastor. I understand that there's been a lot of abuse and it continues in our society. But whose report are we going to believe? You know, our identity is in Christ, and He gives that choice for us to walk in that freedom that comes from that. And you go through a number of these women in the Bible who provide a tremendous example.
3: Yeah, and you know what? I also think of men that I've learned from, not just women, especially when I think of the story of hurt and forgiveness. I think of Louis Zepparini. Most people know his story from the movie Unbroken that was told by Angelina Jolie. But he was a World War II veteran who was a prisoner of war. And he came and gave his life to Christ at a Billy Graham crusade. And he had been tortured when he was in prison in a war camp. And I think one of his stories is just amazing, because I met him at the end of his life. I've never met a man so filled with such a Holy Spirit joy. And I think what he had been through in his life and the torture he had been through. But he went back and forgave his captors. And that's always been an amazing story. I'm thankful I got to meet him. But we are to live with that kind of joy. But only Jesus Christ can set us free from that kind of bondage, from the hurt. Tony, I've been in Washington with you multiple times. We've been up at the Supreme Court. When I see these women who are advocating for abortion in this world, there's such an anger. And you can tell that there's a hurt, that my heart goes out for them, because they're carrying a lot of pain in them. And that's what the world has sold them. They sold them these lies that at the end of it, they're just broken at the end of these roads.
2: And the Word of God and the presence of the Holy Spirit can change all of that. What's your hope for Stand Steady as people get copies of this as they read it? What do you hope is the outcome?
3: My prayer is that they would be prepared to make that ultimate choice. Will we stand with Jesus or will we stand with the world? And you're going to have to make a choice. And that choice will cost us something. And it could be hard. It could be our livelihoods. There could be threats against our children. We don't know what's to come. And it could be personal relationships, storms that we're facing. But I want women to be equipped with a peaceful assurance that if we choose Jesus, he'll never leave us, never forsake us, and that he will give us a peace that the world cannot give, he says. But that I want a generation, no matter what we face in this country in the years to come, that we can stand before a holy God and choose him.
2: Can the book be pre-ordered? I'm assuming it's on Amazon. People can order it now. It doesn't come out till next month, but I'm assuming they're taking pre-orders.
3: Yes, you can pre-order anywhere you can get books online. And also, if you're in the Charlotte area, I'll be at the Billy Graham Evangelistic Association at the Billy Graham Library on October 9th doing a live podcast and a book signing if you're in the area.
2: All right, we'll make sure we put word out on that. I want to go to, we got just a couple minutes left, the final chapter in the book, Stand Steady. And you make reference to something that a gift that was given to your father. And you know, I've got a lot of things in my office too that remind me of certain things. The story Endurance, it was one of my favorite books to read. It is such an amazing story. Share with our audience that
3: See, I told
2: closing
3: you, these
2: word.
3: Stories aren't. These stories just aren't for women. Men can enjoy this too. And that was kind of hard when I was writing that, but. The story of the Endurance, you go in my dad's office, and of course, he's got so many wonderful things, but he was given this gift by a friend of a sextant that, you know, is a navigation tool, and they tell the story of the Endurance. And on the Endurance, you know, when there was no sunlight to be able to navigate them, that when the sun would peek out every couple of days, they had to redirect their course to stay focused on the sun. And that's what we are to do, is when we get off course in this world, when the culture pushes us left to the right, when we keep our eyes on the Son of God, Jesus Christ, we are to redirect our path to him. And he is the one that will lead and guide us to safety.
2: It's a great conclusion to a great book. Sissy Graham Lynch, I want to thank you for joining us, and we're going to be praying for you in the days and weeks ahead.
3: Thank you. Looking forward to working with you soon.
2: Absolutely. And folks, I want to encourage you to get a copy of the book, Stand Steady, Fearless Faith in a Compromising Culture. It's I've already read a good portion of it today as I got a copy of it. But it's challenging, and I like the fact that it goes back to the Word of God, because that's where our strength and our hope is found. It is in the Word of God. All right, folks, out of time for today, but thanks for joining us. Until next time, I encourage you with the words of the Apostle Paul, where he says, when you've done everything you can do, when you've prayed, when you've prepared, and when you've taken your stand, stand steady.
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8: This is American Family News. I'm Robert Thornton. The Federal Reserve voted unanimously today to raise interest rates by a quarter point in an effort to lower inflation. Federal Reserve Chairman Kevin Warsh said the rate hike won't have a direct effect on high prices.
9: But what we can do and will do is ensure that any change in relative prices don't broaden out, don't have second and third order effects in the economy. That's what we're tasked to do, and that's what we will do.
8: Most of the Federal Reserve members said they expect to see at least one more rate hike before the end of the year. President Trump has been calling for the central bank to lower interest rates. Fencing went up today around the main Kennedy Center building, a day after the board voted to close most of the Performing Arts Center for repairs. A Democrat congresswoman who is a trustee quickly sought an emergency court hearing to prevent what she called the unlawful closing. The board's vote yesterday came after a federal judge blocked the institution from returning President Donald Trump's name to the building. A motorist was arrested on murder charges after authorities said she slammed her SUV into a city bus in Los Angeles, killing at least two people and injuring six others. Not long after, a television news helicopter that was covering the collision crashed. Police said a 36-year-old woman was arrested last night and is being held at a Los Angeles County jail with bail set at $4 million. The case is being forwarded to the district attorney's office. Meta CEO Mark Zuckerberg has rejected requests for a slowdown in AI development. Madison Allworth of Fox Business has more.
10: But I'd settle for a slowdown.
11: Zuckerberg saying it's what Meta is already doing, writing, quote, Meta delayed shipping Muse, their AI agent, for several months to focus on safety and security. We didn't call for everyone else to do this before we would. We just did it as part of our day-to-day work because it was clearly the right thing for people and for us. OpenAI, Anthropic, and Google have all been working together to address safety concerns. OpenAI argues that this specific coordination on safety standards doesn't violate antitrust laws. These are the same players that have been calling for government regulation. Vice President Vance telling AI companies that they can and should handle this.
8: This comes as multiple tech companies have called for a slowdown in AI development. A California school district has agreed to change its policies, offer parental opt-outs, and pay an undisclosed settlement, ending a religious liberty lawsuit. More from AFN's Chris Woodward.
12: First Liberty represented families whose fifth grade children were forced to push gender ideology onto kindergartners. First Liberty Senior Counsel Nate Kellum explains the core issue.
13: We represent two families who have fifth graders in Encinitas Union School District. And the school forced their fifth graders to indoctrinate kindergartners in gender ideology against their will and their conscience and their religion.
12: The controversy began when a teacher read the book My Shadow is Pink during a mentoring session. Students were made to watch a video and help kindergartners color their shadows based on gender identity. When parents asked for the right to opt out of future lessons, the district refused. Kellum notes that challenging the school took immense courage from the families.
13: They received a lot of pushback from the community, from the school. They were villainized for challenging this policy. And they were falsely accused of being bigots and being hateful.
12: Ultimately, a federal judge issued a preliminary injunction, which, combined with a recent U.S. Supreme Court ruling, paved the way for victory. The new settlement ensures parents in the district will receive proper notice and opt-out rights for controversial curriculum. I'm Chris Woodward.
8: On Wall Street, stocks were lower today after the Federal Reserve hiked its main interest rate. The Dow lost 631, the S&P was down 34, the NASDAQ shed 3. West Texas Intermediate crude was lower at $102 per barrel. In weather news, as cooler air from Canada begins to dip into the northern tier of states, persistent heat remains strong across the south. And that's all our time for now. To see more news, go to AFN.net. And we appreciate your listening. I'm Robert Thornton.
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14: Welcome to Today's Issues. Join us for the next hour as we offer a Christian response to the issues of the day. Here's your host, Ed Vitagliano.
15: And welcome, everybody, to today's issues. It is Wednesday, September 16th. I'm joined in studio by Wesley Wildman. Good morning, Wesley.
16: Good morning. Hump day.
15: Hump day. Yeah. That's right. Tony Vitagliano.
17: Good morning. Good morning. Good morning.
15: And Chris Woodward is our news guy today.
18: Hello.
16: There you go. Nicely done. I didn't know. I got enthused over here, pointing, ready for you to give me your best. And if you would have came in slow, I would have been left out hanging.
15: He did that Monday, but we all pretty much let him know that we expect the exhortive Chris.
19: I tell you what, from henceforth, I will be like Bill O'Reilly. We'll do it live.
17: We'll do it live.
15: Yeah. All right, folks, we are going to get to the, by the way, I am sitting in for Tim Wildman this week. He will be back in the captain's chair on Monday. Before we get to the news of the day, we do have a share-a-thon coming up. Tony, let our listeners know we love to hear from our listeners and get listener stories. Some people may not know what that is.
17: Yeah, so we like to, every share-a-thon, kind of start to collect collect listener stories that we can play for our those who are listening during share-a-thon, and we'd just like to hear from you. It's always good to hear from those who have been impacted by the programming that we have here on American Family Radio. So we'd like to know, has the Lord used American Family Radio in your life? 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So call in. We'd love to hear from you.
16: And there's a little more details there. Please help. Please keep it to 1 minute minimum, between 1 and 2 minutes.
17: Yep.
16: We're trying to keep those. That way we can play them on the radio.
17: Yes. Yeah.
16: Keep it to 1 or 2 minutes in your testimony. And we'd love to hear from you. That is something that no one can take. Nobody can argue how God's worked in your life.
15: That's right.
17: Amen.
16: There's a lot of theology and doctrine, and there's a lot of speculations and news stories and more information we got to get before we could come to a conclusion. But how God's used AFR in your life and impact you is something that will impact everybody that hears it, and nobody can take that away. So the number again is 877-876-8893. Can I give one challenge to our listening audience?
15: Absolutely.
16: Before we go to the news?
17: Absolutely.
16: My wife and I and our kids have started going back since August to church on Wednesdays. We were more spotty.
15: Yeah.
16: The last couple of years on Wednesday nights, but we've made it a priority for this year. Even fitting it in all the scheduling that we've got. And we've really been blessed by it. And I just want to challenge those that are, have a lot of activities, a lot going on that, making it to Wednesday night church, if your church offers it, will greatly benefit you. And that's my challenge for those. It's Wednesday.
15: Yeah.
16: And we, you know, mid morning, and you'll have the rest of the day to think about it and how you can work it in your schedule if you're not already doing it. And if you are doing it, keep doing it.
15: Yeah.
16: Keep making it to church on Wednesdays.
15: Yeah, because your kids will learn. Our listeners have probably heard this. We've all probably heard this before, that kids, that truth is caught more than taught.
16: Oh, amen to that. Yeah.
15: And they observe. Kids pay attention. And when the parents let the kids know, yeah, we're doing a lot of important things, a lot of fun things, but church comes first.
16: First, yep.
15: They pick that up. And if that becomes a lifestyle, they just understand that God and hearing the word and worshiping with other believers and pouring into other people, whatever your gifts are, is a priority.
16: Amen. That's my challenge.
19: If I may, I would like to add to your recommendation here. So several years ago, when COVID was the thing and churches were restricting this or that or whatever, we didn't have Wednesday night service for a little while. And when it came back, I found it to be a big blessing to me, because I don't know about you guys, but the news can depress you. And getting together for just a time of fellowship and singing hymns with one another and talking to people about things, it helps you kind of recharge. You get away from the news and the world a little bit, and you get that little thing, that nugget from the pastor that's going to get you through the next couple of days.
18: Amen.
19: Yeah. Amen. Don't ever take Wednesday night prayer service and Bible study, or whatever you may call it, for granted. Yeah. It's a huge blessing.
15: All right, Chris, let's get started. Yes. With the news of the day.
19: Well, speaking of terrible situations, I was actually watching this last night just after it unfolded, but there was a deadly bus collision in Los Angeles last night when authorities say an SUV smacked into a city bus at an intersection. That was bad enough. People died in that incident. And then a lot of news helicopters show up to try to start providing aerial footage for all the local and national TV outlets that picked up this story. And unfortunately, one of those news helicopters crashed, adding to the terrible situation there. So a news helicopter used by NBC and Telemundo crashed in an L.A. neighborhood and burst into flames, killing at least three people while reporters were covering the collision of that SUV and the city bus. I have some audio here from L.A. Fire Captain Brandon Silverman talking to authorities not long after all of this happened. Clip three.
20: We do have one confirmed patient that seems to be outside of the helicopter when it crashed, and while paramedics got on scene very quickly because they were just clearing the other traffic accident in Chatsworth, that person was declared deceased on scene. From the helicopter itself, it's pretty well destroyed.
19: Both incidents are still under investigation today, so stay with AFN because I would assume they're going to do another press conference today. The problem that we have is the time difference. You know, it's 8:11 in the morning in L.A., right. So it could be later this morning or even early afternoon before we get that audio.
15: And the investigation in part is just going to be covering why these things happened, right?
19: Mm-hmm, yes.
15: By the way, did the SUV hit the back of the bus or the sideswipe it or what?
19: The initial news reports talked about how it basically T-boned it, meaning it hit in the middle of the bus. Mm-hmm. And we're not sure if maybe the driver was impaired or if the bus driver committed an infraction. We're not sure at this point.
15: All right.
16: And what about the helicopter?
19: Yeah, the helicopter, even the cause of the crash of the helicopter is under investigation.
18: Okay.
19: So basically, it was up there doing the aerial footage like you would see in L.A. or one of the big cities that have these kinds of luxuries when it comes to news reporting. And for whatever reason, that helicopter crashed, but there were several in the air at the time. It was just this one particular NBC Telemundo helicopter.
15: And part of the problem in investigating, if you have an airliner, they start off high, 30,000 feet or whatever, and you'll get information by listening to the exchange with the tower. And
19: right.
15: They said, hey, this is going wrong. We're going to try to land. But those helicopters aren't up that high. They're just a few stories high, you know, and there may not be much in terms of that kind of information available.
17: Well, and there's rarely ever any survivors in a helicopter crash that you can, you know, garner firsthand information from. So awful.
19: Now, one other local thing here that happened recently was, according to the Mississippi Highway Patrol, 16 kids and two adults were injured in a school bus crash. The bus actually overturned. And according to some reports, one or more students were airlifted to try to get some sort of health treatment over this.
15: Yeah, and no idea as to how that overturned?
19: No, that too is under investigation at the moment. I'm looking at the headlines from this morning's reports. Crash still under investigation.
15: Okay. All right, next story.
19: All right, so as far as Iran Watch goes, according to Fox, Iran has demands now, new demands.
17: They do.
19: For the U.S. when it comes to this conflict or war escalation, turmoil, whatever somebody wants me to call it, over there. According to Fox, Iran now is asking for the U.S. to end the war, to give them money that's frozen right now in terms of bank accounts and whatnot, assets. They also want to be able to continue their nuclear energy research, which is the whole point of concern for the Trump administration here, that Iran cannot have a nuclear weapon. In their coverage of this morning, Fox News talked to Victoria Coates. She's a Fox News contributor that discusses national security, foreign policy issues, and she says this is crazy what Iran is demanding here. Clip five.
18: I don't think any of that is going to happen, and it's very interesting to have Foreign Minister Araghchi in Beijing today meeting with his counterpart Wang Yi. And I think what China really wants is the starting back up that free flow of cheap oil out of Iran. So they may be putting some pressure on Iran. Bear in mind, they've done very little to help Iran during this conflict. They haven't sort of ridden to the rescue as many people expected. So we may see more developments in coming days.
19: To put some context to that, I failed to mention that China, their Secretary of State, basically is trying to get Iran to come to terms here. That's why she mentioned China in the soundbite.
15: And I think, Wesley, that the reason Iran is putting these ridiculous requirements on the U.S., they're going to get none of that. As long as Trump's in office, Trump can be a hard negotiator. I think the reason they're doing that is maybe they want to have some fallback positions that they can agree to. If they're getting pressure from China, we all know, we've been reading that China gets a significant portion of oil from Iran, and China does not produce its own oil. They have to import it, and Iran is a big provider of that. I think it would be great if China would pitch in and pressure the leadership of Iran to get to the negotiating table. Otherwise, I don't see anything. I don't see an off-ramp.
16: No, and something that we have not mentioned here on today's issues in several weeks, maybe a couple months now, is that let's remind ourselves that there is the regime,
15: right,
16: and the military, Iran, which really is who's in charge, and then you have the spokespeople and the negotiators.
15: Yeah,
16: and they're, I would imagine, while they are in support of the regime, they're also probably a little bit more practical, and they're probably representing the overall people better in their thoughts. But at the end of the day, they can go speak and negotiate and all that, but the regime is going to, in this particular country, is going to get the final say. The military is.
15: Yeah, and Tony, I think that's why over the last several months, whenever President Trump has said, well, negotiations are going great. And
16: probably thought so.
15: Yeah, and maybe they were. Negotiations were going great. But then the people running the country, as Wesley said, they said, nope, we're not going to do that. And that's why we got that kind of ping pong ball effect back and forth in terms of what we were hearing.
17: Yeah, and indicative of these types of conflicts. So basically the regime and the military, as Wesley was describing it, is so decentralized. And I've heard it described, this is not my own perspective, but I've heard it described as a mosaic, meaning there's just so many different factions within the military that are operating in different areas of Iran. So you may get, you know, the military, a military leader over here in this area of Iran to say, yeah, you know what, we'd be okay with these terms. Then you may get the guy who's over, and again, I don't know this specifically, this is how it's working, but this is my assumption. You may get the military leader over who's over operations closer to the Strait, and he's like, no, we're going to keep dropping mines, we're going to keep launching rockets, the Strait is closed. I don't care who's negotiating or what they say is going on. This is my area, and we're not letting the infidels, you know, claim it. And that's what you're seeing. That's why you're seeing this ping pong, is because the diplomat from Iran shows up, and one day he may say, you know, this is looking good, I think we've got something here, and then he may go back to Iran and talk to the people really in charge, and they may say, no, these are our demands, and they're unrealistic. And in my opinion, some of the demands that we bring to the table may be a little unrealistic. You know, it's always kind of shoot for the moon and maybe land somewhere in between. So us saying that, like, for instance, we'll get, what was it? What was the percentage we were going to get of everything, the tolls we were going to charge?
16: Yeah. Oh, yeah.
17: You know, I mean, that was something that we were demanding. How are we ever supposed to enforce that? But that's a demand that might be unrealistic. Just like no interference with their nuclear program, that's an unrealistic demand. in my opinion.
15: Well, and, you know, Secretary of State Marco Rubio has said as much as what you're saying here, Tony, in that I saw a speech a couple months ago where he was being asked questions about why we're having this effect with the negotiations. Yeah, we're good. No, we're not. Memorandums of understanding, all that kind of stuff. And Marco Rubio, I remember him saying, he said, look, we have so devastated the top echelon of leadership that everyone else is afraid to give their position, their location away. They're sending someone via camel, not literally, but and it takes sometimes 4 or 5 days for this proposal to get to this place or to that place. So it's, you know, it kind of seems culturally, and we can move on, but once you get east of Iraq, that Iran and Afghanistan, we saw the same thing with the tribal leaders. You can't just deal with one person.
17: Right.
15: There are other tribal leaders that go, well, that's not us. We're not involved in that. And that seems clearly to be the case in Iran as well. There are and this may be why we thought we could get regime change by taking out that upper echelon.
16: 48 of them, by the way. 48 senior Iran leaders, officials, and military commanders.
15: Yeah. Mm-hmm. They're dead?
16: They're dead.
15: Okay, so
16: Since the attack.
15: We may have underestimated, seems clearly we did, underestimate how the regime could continue with the lower echelon people running it. It's actually a wise way to govern so that you don't get decapitated.
17: Cause, because our assumption is always that every culture is just like ours.
15: Right.
17: So, for instance, if the flip side were to occur and someone were to have,
16: got 48 of ours.
17: 48 of our top military brass, we would be in complete and utter disarray because we're a Western, structured, democracy in both government, military. You know, our doctrines are different. We very much so rely on top down military leadership. So it would be disastrous for us. But the assumption that we have is every other culture and every other society must operate like us. So if we do these attacks, then they'll collapse. So
15: I will say this just as a counterpoint to what you're saying, just militarily, I think in the field we do have a lot of autonomy in terms of officers on down in terms of conducting operations. I would also note the genius of our founding fathers. God forbid, folks, I hope this never happens ever. But if somebody decapitated the federal government, we have state governments.
16: And the Second Amendment, too.
15: Yeah, we have the Second Amendment. We have state governments that could continue to operate. And so that's part of the genius of the federalist system.
16: Sure.
15: You have federal, state, local, and then on down to the individual with weapons to protect their family. So anyway, I think that is what's happening in Iran. And hopefully, I don't want to rely on China, but hopefully we can find a way out in a way that preserves at least some of our initial goals. All right, what else you got?
19: All right, Charlie Kirk's family is signaling an intent to sue Utah Valley University, alleging the university and campus police made stunning failures that led to the on-campus assassination of Charlie Kirk just over a year ago at a TPUSA event at Utah Valley University. And I have some audio here of retired FBI agent James Gagliano on Fox talking about this situation. Clip 8.
0: Goes so far beyond that. Where we're standing right now is called the fishbowl here. And just to give you some spatial alignment, over my right shoulder is the Losi Center and the Sorensen Center, the two buildings in question that were named in the notice of claim. The fact that this was such a tight spot, the spatial alignment here, and how you could have 3,000 people come here. Take Charlie Kirk out of it. Take the elevated threat level out of it. If you had an event here, there's only certain points of entry in here, and the fact that there was no coverage via drones or nobody on the rooftops, LJ, unconscionable.
19: The LJ there is Lawrence Jones. In his discussions with us about this very incident, Frank Turek has told us a couple of times that when he rolled up in the vehicle with Charlie before the event, he told Charlie, and I quote, "I don't feel good about this. There's too many rooftops."
15: Well, Wesley, you know, This is sad to say that we've come to this in our country, but I never thought about these kind of questions when I was growing up about rooftops and who might be up there with a weapon and, you know, firing down into a fishbowl kind of thing. But that now, I mean, listen, we have conversations about having metal detectors and on duty police officers and security personnel at schools and churches. All of this here at our ministry, we have several layers of security protection. The world has changed, and we are adapting to it. And these kinds of questions are questions that people are going to have answered before they speak in public.
16: Yeah, absolutely. The drone mention in that audio that we just heard was also a very good point. There's really expensive ones, there's really cheap ones. Around $4,500, you can get a very, very good drone that would be able to visually cover all that ground. So that's something that if you just had somebody for 2 hours flying $4,500 drone on the campus, you'd have spotted that in a heartbeat.
15: Yeah.
16: A second thing, too, is this is, I don't know all the details, but apparently it was the Utah Valley. Apparently it was their security that was responsible for everything outside of securing Charlie in and out.
15: Yeah.
16: And so if that's the case, looking back, or even, well, like Frank said, everything about this was nobody checked the first box is what it seems like to me. Mm-hmm. Because the rooftop at that distance, and there was no one. It's very, you know, there's a lot of similarities in the shooting that Trump took, where Trump got shot in the ear. That was another location where you go, where was the breakdown in communication? Yep. And you find out later there's multiple different securities, and everyone's like, I got this zone, I got that zone. You got state security, you got federal security, you got Secret Service, and that in the particular case with Trump. In this case, you have Charlie Kirk's security team, and then you got the on-campus police that say, no, we've got this. So between the drone and not having the rooftops covered, I know in the moment that the Charlie Kirk family, when it happened, and the weeks after, even the months after, there were so many other focuses for good reasons, of course, the funeral and things like that. But I just knew there was a matter of time before their family, and the Kirk family and TPUSA, we all support law enforcement.
15: Right.
16: We all support military, first responders, all that. But there is going to have to be, I knew there was at some point there was going to have to be some legal accountability for this breakdown, because this was a avoidable thing.
15: Yes, in my opinion. And that's going to be I would guess part of what's going to be discussed. Tony, I would just say this, and then I guess we could move on. But when Wesley was mentioning a drone used for security, what's weird now is that the other side can use drones.
17: Well,
15: you have a group of people in a football stadium, or in this case here at this university, that kind of fishbowl thing. A drone could be used to strike individuals.
17: Correct me if I'm wrong, but I believe Thomas Crooks, the kid who took the shot at Trump, he was spotted days before the event with a drone.
16: Using a drone.
17: Yeah,
16: right. With the map out
17: so,
16: the
17: yeah,
16: area.
17: The sad reality is that it took Charlie, because Charlie was not a political figure, not a politician,
16: in the
17: administration.
16: Yeah.
17: It took something horrible happening to him for everybody to wake up to the need for security for anybody who's a lightning rod politically or ideologically.
16: Yeah.
17: So it's sad.
15: All right, folks, we're going to take a short break. You're listening to Today's Issues on the American Family Radio Network. Short break, and we will return with more news. By the way, Abraham Hamilton III will be joining us right after the break. We hope you'll tune in for that. 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
1: Have you ever watched one of those long freight trains go past? Some of them seem like they are a mile long, don't they? I once counted 114 boxcars on one of those long ones. Sometimes you wonder how those tracks can hold such a heavy load. Well, it's hard to believe, but a train of 100 cars and weighing 26 million pounds is supported at any given moment on an area totaling only a little more than 2 square feet. In fact, 2.06 square feet is the exact number. Now, that's hard to believe, isn't it? It is true. A 100-car train that weighs 26 million pounds is supported by just more than 2 square feet. The reason that such a tremendous load is supported by such a small territory is that the railroad has a good foundation. Whether or not the folks who build railroads are Christian or not, I can't say. But one thing is for certain, they used one principle taught by the Galilean in their building of the railroad. They laid a good foundation. Now, the carpenter was talking about a different type of foundation than that laid for a railroad track. He was talking about a foundation for your belief in God and trust in His will. Jesus said the best way to build a foundation was to be active doing those things He said do. He likened those who heard His words and acted upon them to the man who built his house on the rock. He likened those who only heard His word and did not act accordingly to the man who built his house on the sand. Even if you have never heard this teaching of Christ, you know the result of each man's building. When your trust in God is built by a firm faith in Him and a strong desire to do His will, you will be able to stand the storms of life that each of us has to face. Death is one of those storms. Tragedy is another. Pain could be added to the list. Jesus said these will not shake your faith if it is rooted not only in the hearing, but also the doing of His words. Any builder will tell you that the foundation is one of the most important parts of the building, if not the most important part. For if the foundation isn't strong, the rest of the building is in danger and probably will suffer damage if put to a test. The newspapers some time ago carried the picture of an apartment building in New Orleans where the builders had to drive several stabilizers over 150 feet into the ground to ensure a solid foundation for the tall building. Now, Jesus taught that we should have a solid foundation for our lives also. Partly, and maybe mostly, what is wrong with the world today, and especially our country, is that we don't have a solid foundation underneath us to sustain us. Too many times we want a prefabricated Christian experience that comes in a neat little package and doesn't interfere with our lives in any manner. This type of foundation suits us just fine till the storm hits, and then we wish we had a more solid foundation because we see our building crumbling on the weak foundation that we've built. It was probably a great surprise to you, as it was to me, that a 100-car train was supported on just more than 2 square feet. For those of you who are outside the Christian faith, it will come as a surprise also to learn that the Christian has built his foundation on nothing but the Galilean. That seems an awfully small foundation, doesn't it? Just one man. But the record speaks for itself. He is sufficient.
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19: Hello, I'm Walker Wildman. 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

0: 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Abe, welcome back.
1: Thank you very much. Good morning, everybody.
0: Well, we do have a story. Chris Woodward's going to tee this up. We have covered this this week about something that's happening in Massachusetts. And as someone who was born in the Boston area, I can just tell you I am never surprised by the craziness that we hear coming out of that state any more than I am when it comes out of the West Coast. Chris, why don't you set this up for those who have not heard this story before?
2: All right. A Catholic couple in Massachusetts had their daughter taken away by the state under the guise of child abuse after refusing to affirm her so-called transgender identity. In 2024, the 15-year-old child was removed from the home of Joseph and Arlene Kutsko after they say she was secretly socially transitioned at Algonquin Regional High School, and now they're fighting to get her back before she is medically transitioned on high-dose testosterone. These people have not seen their child in over a year after she was taken away from them. They're not even allowed to have contact with her. As the mom said yesterday in a story we aired, she can't even hug her. And she just wants to hug her and give her a kiss and tell her that she loves her. She can't do this kind of thing. And what's even worse about this is that people I've talked to have said this is just one of several cases where schools or the state are basically ignoring parental rights and trying to do this kind of stuff in secret. So that's why we brought in Abe.
0: Well, Abe, kind of help us kind of fill in the gaps here. First, before we get to the specifics of this case, constitutionally, and maybe there isn't anything we can say definitively, but generally, at least speaking, what are the rights that parents have legally? I know this probably differ from state to state, but just in terms of the broad umbrella, how has the Supreme Court approached the issue of parental rights?
1: Well, yeah, parental rights has largely been viewed as, you know, sacrosanct. And the unfortunate reality, what's happening in states like Massachusetts, is that they are using a child abuse standard to do this. So they are treating, like the Kutschkos, for example, their refusal to call their daughter a boy, they are treating that as if the parents are actually physically abusing the child, putting the child's life in the, at risk of loss of life.
0: They're treating it as
1: harm.
0: If they were beating it with a 2x4.
1: They're treating it as
3: burning
1: if they
3: her with cigarettes.
1: Two by four with the nails in it and pummeling the child at night. They're treating it along that same terminology, that same type of trajectory, which is egregious. And I expect them to prevail ultimately legally after exhausting all of the appellate maneuvers. Like they're going to court even right now because the state is attempting to administer both, you know, birth control and high dose testosterone to the child. Where the parents are like, "Whoa, wait a minute, no way, we don't want this to happen." But at what cost? So now you've been over a year that you haven't seen your own child, you know, and the child was 15.
3: Two now.
1: December of 24.
3: Okay, so
1: approaching two years. So you have literally fully almost 2 years of a child's life that she has not been around her parents. The state has put her in a dorm with boys. Mm-hmm. She's living with boys. And all of these things are happening. And so that's a part of the problem. It's kind of, yes, I expect this to be corrected legally, ultimately, but at what cost? You know, what kind of daughter will they have back with them? By the time the litigation finishes, she may very well have turned the age of majority.
0: Right.
1: Because she was 15 when she was removed from the home. She's 17 now. Mm. You know? And the overzealous departments of child and family services in various states all over the country are proactively kind of like, well, we rather apologize than ask for permission. Like in this particular instance, what happened was the parents had no idea what was happening with this little girl at school. She's being socially transitioned at school, confided in a guidance counselor in particular. The guidance counselor encouraged her to come out at school.
3: Is this at a Catholic school?
1: No, it's a public school, Algonquin Regional.
3: It was at
1: Algonquin Regional High School.
2: Right.
1: And the guidance counselor herself says, okay, now we think you have enough courage. We think you have enough confidence. Now go and tell your parents. She comes back to school. How did it go when you're talking to your parents? The little girl tells the guidance counselor where my parents say they don't agree with it. The guidance counselor is the one who calls the Department of

0: Children and Family Services and initiates the actions to have the little girl removed from the home.
1: Tony? It makes me angry.
2: Oh, yeah. it make any parent furious. I don't even know this girl, Sophie, and I'm furious about what the Cuscos are going through.
3: Well, so Abe, you know, yesterday we talked about this a little bit, and we tried to offer some, you know, encouragement on things parents can do, you know, at the house, and because, you know, we acknowledge the reality that not everybody can homeschool or send their kids to, you know, a private Christian institution. And so we were trying to encourage them things they can do at home, to talking with their kids, you know, having these conversations, being, you just ask your kids questions every single day, even if you're getting, you know, and sometimes you got to dig a little bit deeper, especially as they become, I'm starting to figure it out, especially as they enter adolescence, they're not as open. So we, you know, we gave them some encouragements there, but what could parents do in this situation? Is this the type of case that would eventually, I don't know, make its way up to a federal level where the federal courts could intervene and set some type of precedent that parents in the future could look to and point to and say, you cannot confiscate my children because you think I'm abusing them, when there's clearly no instance of that?
0: Here's the issue. As you might imagine, I got a lot to say about this. I'm going to try to be as succinct as possible. And I am, you guys know, I'm from the hood. So you're talking about, I understand various circumstances. You know, my mom was a proverbial pregnant child, teenage mom in the projects in New Orleans growing up. Mm-hmm. But I think we may need to be a little bit slower in saying what people can't do. Because sometimes people say they can't do certain things and they haven't really looked into it much. And I'm not saying that you can, but this is so vital, so critical. I don't think it's something we should easily say, well, we can't private school or homeschool, anything like that. Now, putting that aside, this is the problem that I have with this. California just went through this whole deal.
4: Yeah.
0: The state of California passed laws that said the schools could socially transition children without notifying parents. The litigation went all the way up to Supreme Court. Mm-hmm. Supreme Court smacks the state of California down. All kinds of fines are being paid, not by the administrators who do this trash,
3: right,
0: but by the taxpayers in the state of California. Right. But does that stop the social Nazis in Massachusetts? No. They go and do the same things because they're ideologically motivated. And so one of the major things that I think is sometimes missed, and the point that you raised, that there's a sociological development phenomenon. One of the things I often say is that values are often set where we spend the most time. And the whole phenomenon with adolescents growing to be less communicative with the parents is largely the development that happens because the children spend most of their waking hours away from the parents. Mm-hmm. It's just a natural phenomenon.
3: Right.
0: Adults face it all the time. You go to like a dinner party. You go to a dinner party with coworkers. You have coworkers you don't talk to very often. You have coworkers you talk to most often. Where do you think you're going to sit at the table at the Christmas party?
3: Right.
0: The coworkers you spend the most time with. It's not anything that's malevolent. It's not anything that's hostile. It's just a feature of human development. This is why the Marxists always said, in order to have the Marxist state that we need to sever the relationship between parents and children. We need to make children more comfortable talking to anybody else but their parents.
1: Using education is the primary.
0: Using education as the veneer.
1: Absolutely.
0: For operating the social mechanism to cause the children to be least comfortable with their parents, mm-hmm, and most comfortable with everybody else. That's why you have, in this instance, the child talking to the guidance counselor, but not telling the parents anything.
4: Yeah.
2: By the way, the Nazis told kids to rat on their parents. A lot of parents lived in fear of their own kids. This happens in communist movements as well, where they're afraid to confront their kids or try to direct the upbringing of their kids because the kids were told at school or wherever, you report your parents, mm-hmm, they give you a hard time.
4: Yeah.
0: Yeah. And so I'm saying not to demystify this notion of, well, you know, it just happens as children develop, they talk to their parents less. That's not an automatic. Mm-hmm. But that just happens because they grow accustomed to talking to their parents less because of the structure of the way we do society. But having said all of that, What has to occur, and invariably this is going to be confronted with each family, in each circumstance, in each relationship, that we have to converse with our children,
3: right,
0: but to do so in a manner that is socially advancing in terms of relationship construction. Because we don't want to have our children to have more confidence and comfortability with people other than us.
1: Yeah. Right.
0: So there's only one remedy for that. It's just time.
4: Right. I have a question.
2: That's interesting.
4: For many years now, generations perhaps, some people have said, and they subscribe to the opinion, that it takes a village to raise a child. In more recent years, we've heard school officials and people in offices, government offices, say things like, your kids and my kids are our kids. Mm-hmm. Is what we're talking about today the personification of that mindset or ideology?
0: Sadly, yes. It doesn't take a village to raise a child. The village can help if the village shares your worldview, shares your vision,
2: right.
0: And shares your objective with your children. But if the village is hostile to what you're seeking to accomplish with the children, the village actually has become an enemy.
2: That's right.
0: You know, but what we're seeing is that working out of this reality, and the unfortunate reality is that many of these people hold to that idea in terms of the adults don't have their own children. Mm-hmm. So when they say they're our children, they're literally really looking for you to give your children to them so that they can be the primary influencers and shapers of their values and core and things of that nature. So you end up with 20-somethings calling their parents literally Hitler for voting for Trump in 2024. Mm-hmm. That's how it happens.
1: I want to make a statement and then give you a question as it relates to the case we're talking about here, the situation. I do agree with what you said earlier. You said a lot, but you said something there at the beginning about that we can't. There's a lot more we can do than we realize we can if you sit there and think about it. And the time spent with our kids, all those listening right now, is 100% your responsibility as a parent, and what they do with their time. And so we have that responsibility on us. Now, that said, without getting into all the layers of the four forms of education, you got private school that's non-Christian. Mm-hmm. You have Christian school, private schools. You have public school and homeschool.
0: There's non-Christian homeschool.
1: And non-Christian homeschool. With all those out there, and one day we'll have a whole 30 minutes on that because that's a lot of fun. However, at the very minimum, you cannot send your kid to that school. At very minimum. So, I mean, that's the very minimum because that school, what was the name of that school again?
0: Algonquin Regional High School.
1: Okay, well, they're on the record now. They are on the record now of doing this type of stuff. So that's my statement. Now, my question for you, try to bring this back to the story here. What do you anticipate legally would be the outcome to this?
0: The parents are going to prevail. They have their attorneys from the Beckett Foundation. You have ADF attorneys involved. They're going to prevail.
1: Okay.
0: They're going to have a significant fine levied against the school district and the state. But it's not going to be borne by these individuals. It's going to be the taxpayers collectively.
1: Yeah.
0: You're going to have another thing, another case precedent that's going to be consistent with what the Supreme Court already ruled from the state of California. And so they're going to ultimately prevail. But in the meantime, this child has been out of our home for upwards of 18 months.
3: And the irony is there's no telling the actual abuse that's occurring to this poor girl over the course of this time. When the whole precedent of her removal was that she was being abused,
0: she was not on birth control when they removed her from the child's the parents' home.
4: Right.
0: But why is the state trying to get birth control now?
3: She wasn't sharing a room with boys in a boys' dorm.
0: She was not. What has happened to this actual little girl? I mean, maybe I have a 14-year-old daughter. You know what I mean? I can't imagine what it's like not being able to be in the presence of my daughter during the conversations we've had from 13, 14, 15. Approaching 16, turning 17, and not being a physical, tangible presence in my daughter's life.
3: Yeah. Right.
0: You can't get that back.
3: No.
0: That's formative. That's shaping. This young girl's entire adulthood is going to be shaped by these last, 18, 20 months.
1: And she's right around the corner for being 18 years old and being able to, be independent in the sense of being an adult.
4: Yeah.
1: 18's an adult, right?
0: Yeah. So that's when people say these things are benign. They're not benign. This you want to talk about the abuse? The abuse is being imposed upon the child by the state and imposed upon the family by the state.
2: All right, last question. We'll let you go.
0: Sorry.
2: So no. Listen,
1: don't apologize.
2: This is why
1: we
2: have you on. We need your expertise and your passion and the breadth of knowledge you bring to these kinds of issues. So the frustration for me about beyond everything that you guys all have said is the disregarding of what the Supreme Court has said.
1: Yep.
2: I don't know why, and this is my question. I don't know why The chief counsel of the Massachusetts Family Institute is commenting on this, but if they get Alliance Defending Freedom or someone else, they get the attorneys. Why can't they just go to a federal district judge and say, Judge, this state is clearly ignoring what the Supreme Court has said? Was what the Supreme Court said in terms of California applicable to all states? Why can't we just, why can't this be over in 30 days?
0: Yes.
2: Where a federal judge says, no, Massachusetts, you can't do this.
0: Mm-hmm. Because you have the Department of Child and Family Services, you have the combination of both state judges and federal judges, you have the state system in the state of Massachusetts, which, you know, having been born and raised there, that it's not a red state.
2: Right,
0: you know,
2: right.
0: So you have people who, you know, judges, they're lawyers in black dresses, but they're people.
2: Right.
0: And so you have, unfortunately, you have lower level judges that are trying to curry favor with a potentially maybe a Democrat president or someplace down the line, where they want to show that they are committed to the cause to get an appointment later on. And so that's why these cases, this, California never should have had to go to the Supreme Court.
2: Right.
0: It should have been able to decide at the state level. But it happens because you have these ideologically motivated people because elections have consequences.
4: Right. One person that I talked to Sam Whiting, the general counsel or chief counsel at Massachusetts Family Institute yesterday, and we got into why school districts and states are ignoring these Supreme Court cases, because you got the Mirabelli decision out of California.
0: That's the most recent one addressing this exact issue.
4: And then you have the Mahmoud v. Taylor case, which had to do with opt-outs, but it solidified parental rights.
0: From Maryland. And why did that case have to go all the way up to the Supreme Court? That case, you had Christians and Muslims who were saying that they didn't want their children being taught sexual deviancy in the schools. The law said that the parents should have opt-outs. The school district unilaterally said, we're not allowing opt-outs anymore. But that case goes all the way to the Supreme Court.
4: Right. And Sam told me, just like Abe said, it's ideology. It's, well, that's California. This is Massachusetts. Let me tell you, if an office holder in Mississippi said, oh, that's Illinois, that doesn't impact us, Anderson Cooper would be live wall-to-wall CNN coverage on how awful Mississippi is for ignoring a Supreme Court ruling.
2: Well, it's clear, we've said this 1,000 times in a million different ways. I just now thought of that as an expression. You guys can feel free to use it. the core issue is, and we'll give you the final word here on this, Abe, this is a war over God and about God, and we have two mutually exclusive worldviews at war with one another, because we didn't have this kind of garbage going on when I was growing up. Mm-hmm. We had disagreements about whether to spend money on guns or butter. Okay, you know, do we need another aircraft carrier, or do we need more money in welfare? Those are the arguments we had. These are two mutually exclusive ways of understanding parental rights, of understanding gender, of understanding human sexuality, all that.
0: Yes.
2: And these are at war with one another in this country, and I'm not sure how that ends. It's a cold civil war, if you will, going on, and you have two distinct sides. And so you have people who are supposed to uphold the law saying, well, we're not going to uphold the law because our side needs to win. I'll give you the last word.
0: Yeah, and it's very provoking, because you have people, you have precedents that have been established. So I thought we were a nation of laws and not of men. But I guess it depends on where you live in the country.
2: Right.
0: And again, I do believe ultimately what is legal and lawful will prevail, but at what expense? Because in the interim, what happens in this little girl's life, this young lady's life? In the interim, what happens to this family's life? She has a brother, you know, hadn't seen his sister in almost 2 years. The mom is on television crying, please come home. We love you. We miss you. You know, that these things are not benign. That's what I'm trying to say. The urgency, I'm trying to communicate with an urgency, because they're not benign. They're not just, you know, just a political disagreement. There's real tears involved, real blood involved, real sweat involved, real family disintegration that's happening. Mm-hmm. And it's happening right now, not in some distant future. It's happening right now. That's why we need to be vigilant on every front.
2: Mm-hmm. Yeah.
0: Proclaim the gospel. Make disciples. Engage civically. Know what's going on in your children's classrooms. Know what's going on in the children's lives. Know the people who are interacting with your children on a first-name basis with regularity. Make your presence ever felt consistently, so that people will be embarrassed and ashamed and fearful of trying this foolishness with your child.
2: And spend time with your kids.
1: That's what I was about to say. Yeah.
0: You have to. Quantity of time gives rise to quality of time. Mm-hmm. You can't pre-program these qualitative moments. Tell me your deepest, most sincere thoughts.
2: Right.
0: But quantity of time Repetition and frequency of engagement sets the stage for those qualitative moments. You know, Dad, I was thinking about this. Well, this is what happened at school.
2: Yeah.
1: You know, we've all heard people say you get one first impression, you get one first this, one first that. You don't get to redo parenting.
0: Nope.
1: And I don't care how hard it gets financially. I don't care how hard it gets emotionally or any of the other primary reasons that causes families to break up or whatever. You get one shot at raising your kids. And if you're listening now and you're just now realizing maybe your children are 10, 11, 12, 15, 16, you get one shot. So it starts today if you hadn't already started. You've got to invest in your kids. You have to prioritize your family over anything else. You have to prioritize that time spent with them. And like I said, I don't care how you work all day. There's a lot of people that's working long, hard days and laboring, whether that be in construction working, truck driving, whatever. But when that day ends, it just starts with your family. Because when you get home, you'll never regret the hours and the days that you spend being with your kids. And that's that. But also from a Christian perspective, you can get very creative in discipling your kids, okay? So many people just kind of check out when they think, oh, it's been a long day, sit down and read the Bible for 30 minutes. I do that. That's cool. I mean, you need to be reading the Bible with them. But if you know the Bible and it's in your heart,
2: that's a good point.
1: Then you can share the Bible with them without having to get out and sit down and have another textbook type setting after they've been at school all day. Although you can do that too, and I do that. But if you had God's word in your heart, it's just part of your everyday life, the way you communicate. Then iron sharpens iron, so women sharpens another. There's so much in Scripture that just comes out of us when we're investing in our kids. One of the things I do, I make it a priority. I do not waste time in my vehicle. We don't just play music and just drive, although we do that sometimes too for fun. But I've gotten to the point now where I play kind of devil's advocate with Bennett and his Christianity. I challenge him in his faith. That's my 11-year-old son. But I'll ask him, I'm like, why read the Bible? Who cares about that? And you kind of just, and I kind of challenge him. I said, you're going to have to be able to answer some of these questions. So don't waste that time in your vehicle.
2: Well, and Abe, you made a great point about quantity of time.
1: Amen.
2: Just have fun with your kids. You can do all kinds of crazy things that they like to do. And that's putting in time, and at some point they're going
1: to
2: ask a question
1: Amen
2: about
1: that.
2: Something that's bothering them. So, Abe, thank you so much for being on with us.
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2: 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The same kind of passion and knowledge you hear on this show.
1: Mm-hmm.
2: You're going to hear that. 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Maybe he amps it up even more on this show.
1: Just right. Caffeine in them.
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8: For American Family News, I'm Robert Thornton. Federal officials are investigating a deadly news helicopter crash in Los Angeles. Fox's Kristen Goodwin reports.
9: NTSB investigator in charge Fabian Salazar says an online video appearing to show the NBC LA helicopter's point of view seconds before it crashed in Chatsworth is a crucial piece of evidence.
10: In that recording, we are clearly hearing sounds that are consistent with the engine changing its speed. And we're also hearing tones that are being generated that are likely advisories to the pilots.
9: But stressing the investigation is in the early stages. The fiery crash killing a reporter and a pilot on board and a person on the ground. The news crew was covering an earlier SUV and a Metro bus collision that left two people dead. The NTSB says a preliminary report on the helicopter crash will be released within 30 days. Kristen Goodwin, Fox News.
8: A 36-year-old driver has been arrested on suspicion of murder in connection with the initial SUV and bus wreck. The Federal Reserve today voted to raise interest rates, the first rate hike in 3 years. Edward Lawrence of Fox Business has more.
11: The Federal Reserve chairman says what he did was basically they removed some accommodation from the economy. Now, he says that this will move inflation to its 2% target a little bit faster. Further, he thinks that one rate hike will not erode the job market because he sees the economy strengthening, adding that other members of the Federal Reserve see that too. And White House spokesperson Kush Desai called this decision unfortunate, saying that it is not backed by a compelling economic argument.
8: Members of the Federal Open Market Committee projected one more rate hike this year. The decision comes as new retail sales data shows 1.2% growth for August. That's despite high diesel costs fueled by the Iran war and Ukraine's targeting of Russian oil and gas infrastructure. A battle over parental rights and religious freedom is boiling over in Massachusetts, drawing national attention and sharp condemnation from religious liberty advocates. AFN's Chris Woodward continues our coverage.
12: Joseph and Arlene Kutzko were devout Catholics from Southborough, Massachusetts. They haven't seen or spoken to their 15-year-old daughter Sophie since January of 2025. The Kutzkos say school officials reported them to the state's Department of Children and Families because they knew the family would not affirm her so-called gender transition. The family is now locked in a desperate legal fight, not only trying to bring Sophie home, but also working urgently to block the state from administering irreversible testosterone treatments to the minor child without parental consent. C.J. Doyle of the Catholic Action League of Massachusetts.
13: This is appalling. This is something right out of a totalitarian society. And by the way, the Massachusetts Department of Children and Families has a long history of this kind of arbitrary, authoritarian, and autocratic behavior. Here you have a state agency, an unaccountable bureaucracy, punishing parents and depriving them of access to their daughter because they won't participate in a delusion which apparently was initiated by a second state actor, in this case, the government school system.
12: Doyle argues that state agencies have completely overstepped constitutional boundaries, noting that protections for the family should be sacred in a free society. AFN is seeking comment from the school district as well as the Department of Children and Families. I'm Chris Woodward.
8: Scientists have discovered a crater on the moon that's the result of a powerful impact 2 years ago. The crater is about 728 feet across and up to 141 feet deep and is the solar system's biggest known impact crater carved out in recent times. Researchers said such a large-scale event is estimated to occur only once every 132 years. NASA is also preparing to build a base for astronauts on the moon. The National Hurricane Center is watching a system located several hundred miles east of Bermuda that has become better defined over the last 24 hours. Conditions could become favorable for development in the next few days while the system moves slowly west-southwestward. The hurricane season is off to its quietest start on record, dating to the beginning of the satellite era around 1960, with just five named storms and no hurricanes thus far. That's all our time for now. You can see more news at AFM.net.
14: Today's Issues continues on AFR with your host, Ed Vitagliano.
2: And welcome back. Ed Vitagliano sitting in for Tim Wildman this week. Joined in studio by Wesley Wildman, Tony Vitagliano. And now, yes, the moment you've all been waiting for. Yeah. We're joined by Steve Paisley Jordahl.
1: Let's go.
2: Wearing the, is that the Abbey Road
15: shirt? It is
2: shirt?
15: The Abbey Road.
1: Abbey Road,
2: that
1: yeah.
2: is a cool shirt. But
15: thank you.
2: Fewer and fewer people are going to understand what that shirt means. It's very colorful. pattern that shows the Beatles walking across
15: Abbey Road,
2: the
15: yeah.
2: walk, the crosswalk,
15: kind of in primary exactly purples right. and yellows and everything.
1: I knew exactly what that
2: you
1: was.
2: You knew exactly. Tony, did you know what that was?
3: Yeah, I knew.
2: Did you know? Okay, all right. Yeah. You did.
1: At least act like you don't. You just left me hanging.
2: He just.
1: I have no
2: you.
1: Idea what that is.
3: You don't know?
1: I'm no clue.
2: That's a famous album cover.
1: Okay,
3: Mr. Tim, though. I mean, your dad. He listened.
1: Yeah, I know.
2: But you spent all those years ignoring your dad.
1: I was listening. Oh, that's right. No, I was. We did listen.
3: Yeah.
1: But
3: yeah.
1: I didn't see the cover.
3: Yeah.
1: And so I was making fun of this as if no one else knows what this is, but y'all two. But over here, Tony's like, no,
3: yeah, I just left you out to dry. Yeah.
2: You okay. are on your own.
3: You're not an idiot.
15: This was one of
1: my. That's how we know we're all being honest in here. You're genuine. Yeah. You're like, no, yeah. Yeah, go ahead.
15: One of my favorite Beatle albums. I'll just say this. We can move on. But one of my favorite Beatles albums, and it has that. At the end, it has that collection of partial songs that the Beatles. It's things that Paul, because they knew this was the last album.
2: Yeah.
15: That Paul the Beatles put together. They had partial songs they hadn't finished that they weren't going to be able to finish. So they just put them all into an extended montage of songs. It's just beautiful. But anyway,
2: all right.
15: I digress.
2: Well, you're a music guy,
15: yeah.
2: And now Tim is a music guy too, just in terms of his knowledge. Mm-hmm. You're a music guy in terms of your knowledge and your ability. You got an excellent voice.
15: Thank you.
2: All right, let's go to the news.
15: Well, I wish I could tell you that there's some good news to talk about, but let me start here. Anytime that a government or an entity has allowed or sanctioned euthanasia, things go wrong. It's always sold as it's just going to be people in the last 2 weeks of their life that they mm-hmm. it's to ease their pain and it's not. But no, it always goes because I think it's from the evil one, and the evil one, Satan, kills and destroys. That's his MO. In the Netherlands, they've had euthanasia for quite some time, and they have just crossed a threshold that I don't think. Anybody, when they pitched this in the Netherlands to have them, to have the country vote on it, I guarantee you that this didn't come up. The first ever case of euthanasia has been performed on a toddler, a 2-year-old child, and according to the Netherlands Times, it was handled well, according to a committee that oversees euthanasia. Yeah. I know. You look at me like, what in the world? It is crazy. A child was born very prematurely. It was only about 2 weeks old. It had seizures. It had some other health problems and was, according to the parents and the doctors, they kind of agreed it was in some pain. And so they decided that it would be good just to kill the baby. Horrific, horrific. Someone in our story meeting might have said this is literally abortion after birth.
2: Was that you?
1: That's what I said, yep. It's yeah. Child cool. sacrifice.
3: And it's the child was 2, right?
15: Yes.
3: Okay.
15: Yeah. According to the Dutch, according to the Netherlands Times.
3: Yeah, so that's not just, that's. I mean, it's horrible no matter what, but they, I don't.
1: It's hard to talk about.
3: It's hard to talk about. I'll say this, as progressive as societies want to think, and I'm fairly certain the people of the Netherlands would think of themselves as progressive and modern and
2: enlightened
3: in all the right ways. People, folks, barbarism, the barbarism you've heard about that mankind and civilizations for since our fall is capable of, is it never goes away. This is the same barbarism that the Romans would do. The Romans would, if your child was born with a deformity or a defect of some kind, you would just take the child out into the woods and
2: leave
3: it for the wild animals. And the people of the Netherlands would be shocked and abhorred at that. Oh, that's horrible, horrible. But then turn around, and so what I'm saying is this barbarism that's been going on, and it's the evils of men that we're capable of doing, is just, this is just the same barbarism with a modern veneer coated over it. Yeah, we've got councils, and we've got, you know, doctors on hand, and we've discussed it with the parents, and we just, you know, it's just completely different from just leaving children to wild animals. This is completely different. It was handled well. No, it's not. They're not fooling anybody. in this regard. So
1: they're
3: it's full, disgusting.
1: They're fooling themselves, but they're not fooling us.
3: And they're not fooling God either.
1: Sure.
2: Well, and to your point, the Romans would even, if the paterfamilias, the head of the family, had the power of life and death in the Roman Empire. And if he didn't want a daughter, he could just say, no, I don't want a girl.
3: Yeah.
2: And that girl would be thrown out into the woods, exposed is what they used to call it. And orphanages came into existence for the first time in human history because Christians knew where the babies were dropped off, and they went and got those children and brought them home. And that's how orphanages came to exist.
15: Thank you. I was going to make sure we said that.
3: Yeah.
15: Church was the one that's even then. The church saw the value of life, and they went out and rescued these
3: and
15: kids.
3: The value of life, no matter what.
15: Yeah.
2: All right, that's a terrible thing. But the further away, this is kind of the point we're all making. The further away a society gets from God, and these were once thoroughly Christian European countries. Mm-hmm. Maybe there were a lot of people that was nominal for them, but they honored the morality that came from the Christian faith that undergirded their culture. The further away these societies get from God and Christianity, the more they will drift into a return to barbarism and pagan practices.
3: Yeah.
2: They legalize it. Pat themselves on the back for doing it.
1: Yep.
2: So.
1: Calling good.
2: All right.
1: Yeah, calling evil good and good evil.
2: And listen, folks, you say, well, I didn't want to hear that story. Why did you tell that story? Well, here's why. Okay, because that kind of barbarism can come here and is here in a lot of cases. Massachusetts just signed into law, the governor there signed into law, abortion is legal through birth. Okay. Right. So, folks, you got to be on your toes, and you got to be informed, equipped, and activated. And that is three of the things we have in our mission statement for AFA.
1: And that's another reason why we support preborn.
2: Yes.
3: Exactly so right.
2: That's right. And so, folks, you want to get involved in trying to stop these things from coming here, pushing back when they start to happen here. Listen to shows like this. Go to AFN.net. Read the stories that Steve and Chris and others are posting up there so that you can be aware of what is happening and then get yourself involved. That's why we cover these stories.
15: Yeah.
2: All right, Steve.
15: Yesterday, folks, we promised you a discussion of artificial intelligence and the effort or the desire or demand of some that we put some fences around it, that we slow down AI development. It seems to be a fairly broad consensus in a story that ran a couple days ago that is still up on our American Family News site. You can hear or read about both the Speaker of the House, Mike Johnson, and the aspiring Speaker of the House, Hakeem Jeffries, agreeing that there needs to be some kind of a slowdown. Silicon Valley techs Elon Musk, Sam Altman, Dario Amodi, thinking that the reason they say is that there could be around the corner some extinction level event if we ever reach artificial general intelligence, which is when they become more powerful and smarter than humans can become and take over. There was a recent whistleblower out of Anthropic who was talking about this jailbreak that AI had a couple weeks ago where the AI agents went out and found a way out to the internet, even though they were supposed to be isolated from it. They found their way out and they hacked into different companies and just basically ran amok. And so there's a guardrail. Now, President, let me start here. President Trump thinks it's a little bit of an overstatement. He thinks the future is bright, that AI is mostly good. Cut 15.
16: Whoever wins the AI race is going to win AI. It's bigger than the internet. It's bigger than maybe anything that has happened for literally hundreds of years. Mm-hmm. It is the biggest thing. And it's mostly good.
15: And the reason he's saying that, in the one person that we hadn't heard from in this consensus is Xi Jinping, the dictator of China. China is roaring and racing to try to get ahead, mostly on stolen technology from us, but they are making advances. And whoever wins is going to have dominance over economies, over military. Just AI is so powerful, it's going to be a game changer. So
1: medicine, too.
15: And medicine, right. Yeah. So that's why this discussion is going on. The last clip I will play is of Bob McGinnis, who's a guy that we talked to quite a bit. He was a Pentagon analyst. He's a retired lieutenant colonel in the military. I think he was in the Army. But went back to MIT, actually, and got some training in artificial intelligence. And has written three books. And this is what he has to say about as far as whether or not we need to put guardrails around. Cut 12.
17: We need some guardrails. We have none. This is not a problem that is going to get better with age. You know, you should have done something 10 years ago. Now we have an emergency. Then we have an AI war that is going on, and we may be trending toward a Cold War. Like we negotiated with the Soviets, there are very significant similarities that we should not ignore. We went to the cliff, and we're looking over it, and the Soviets blinked. We may not be so fortunate the next time.
15: That is Bob McGinnis. Tony, you've been thinking about this?
1: I got a question for Tony.
15: Yeah.
2: And by the way, Tony has a background in IT and heads up our IT department here at AFA. This is why we're asking him.
1: He's written three books, too. No, I'm just kidding. No, in all seriousness, a question. What do you think he means by guardrails? What would that look like? Do you have a response to that?
3: Yeah, so that's a tough problem to solve because you –
1: I think that's why he just left it at guardrails.
3: Yeah, and why Trump said we don't need guardrails, or he says he is the guardrails. It's a difficult problem to solve because on the one hand, government, we all know, is cumbersome, right? And anytime you have the government, you ask the government to step in and start regulating something, there is often a steep learning curve, we'll just put it that way, on how to properly regulate it. So You have one side of the issue that says we don't need to involve government because anytime they get involved, they sandbag it. And from Trump's perspective, we don't need to sandbag AI development because China definitely ain't. China doesn't regulate anything that's going to give them an advantage. They go full steam ahead. Yeah. I mean, you know, open up the nuclear power plant, you know, right in the middle of a subdivision. Who cares about the people? You know, they don't care. They're a communist nation. They have no concern for the people of their nation. They're looking for the next advantage. So you have that side of it. The other side of it is that we don't fully understand, or we can't fully, guess what would happen.
1: Okay. Yeah.
3: So once AGI is actually reached, which is artificial general intelligence, and just just a quick example of what that actually means. So we all, you know, a lot of us use ChatGPT, other AI agents. You ask that AI agent, you know, ask them a question or ask them to, you know, look at this spreadsheet. They're capable of doing tasks, right? Can perform a range of tasks. AGI is basically ask me an intellectual problem and I'll go out and solve it. So I want you to go out and find out how to cure this disease. Well, AGI is going to actively scour, you know, the entirety of research papers and start intellectually solving problems. Now, there's no sentience there. I don't want to misconstrue. There's no consciousness there, but it's just a more powerful more powerful AI that can go out and solve problems. So the issue here and why we're pushing, why we have one side pushing for it, is because think about this. We have cybersecurity, our cybersecurity department for the Defense Department. All right, hundreds, if not thousands, of members of that team, that force, whatever, across multiple departments that are all the time working on counter cybersecurity or insurgency. You know, we may be, carrying out cyber attacks against our enemies' systems, or countering their attempted attacks. But it's all humans working on these issues, you know, working on counters and measures and countermeasures. Imagine an AI, an AGI that can do the work of hundreds of thousands of people on its own, and it's always going 24 hours a day, automatically looking into... Doesn't take a long weekend. It doesn't need a break. It's constantly performing reconnaissance, finding vulnerabilities, developing exploits, testing them, all of this within, you know, seconds, if not minutes, because of the processing ability. So you'll have these AIs attacking networks, and you'll have AIs obviously defending networks. So that's what the arms race portion of this is for. I think that's a big driver. Bob McGinnis was mentioning, you know, just the Cold War parallel to this is I don't think either one of either China or the U.S. would want to reach this technology to then turn around and use it on each other, right? No one wants the mutually assured destruction of that, but you want to have it in your back pocket, right? No one wanted to.
2: You don't want to be the only one who doesn't have a nuke.
3: Exactly. Exactly.
15: If you're China and you think you can actually do damage to the United States and without them paying you back, if you were the only one with a nuke, would they do something? Do you think? I mean,
3: from a broader geopolitical perspective, I think China would be more content for there to be a bipolar world rather than a unipolar world. So I think China wants this because they want to be able to box out the U.S. at some point. Their plans for themselves is for them to box out the U.S. from the Eastern Hemisphere. You guys in the U.S. and Europe, you guys can have the Western Hemisphere, but, you know, we're going to be multipolar.
2: Yeah.
3: That's what I meant. Sometimes bipolar. It's already bipolar. But I think that's kind of...
1: You using geopolitics. My dad won't let me use that on the radio. He just makes fun of me.
3: For what? So, using the word?
1: Just using the word. So they started there, and then it kind of unraveled to bipolar.
3: Yeah, that's right. So that's my perspective in answer to your question, Steve. I don't know if China would even turn around and use this. Now, again... If the threat is there, then you treat your competitor or your rival a little differently than you do if
2: they wouldn't have to technically use it. They could just promise to use it.
3: Yeah,
2: if they have something we don't.
3: If the Soviets didn't have nukes, would there have even been a Cold War? I mean, we would have been able to impose our will on them far more than they could. Towards us.
1: Steve, what was the Bob's? What's his last name?
2: Bob McGinnis.
15: McGinnis. McGinnis.
1: You know, one thing that I would assume he's talking about when he's talking about guidelines, there are also ways that it can be misused personally and privately amongst we've had those same concerns here. And so that having guidelines and rules for individuals and individual citizens within the United States and private companies, rules for that, I think there could be some better.
3: Yeah, and there are been, don't get me wrong, there's definitely the doom side of this, of AGI and the race to that, you know, the arms race, so to speak. But there's also the boon side of that, which is if you're China, if you're a Chinese pharmaceutical company or a U.S. pharmaceutical company, do you want to race and be the first one to use AGI to help cure cancer?
1: Cancer, yeah.
3: You know what I'm saying? Like, sure. Think
2: it's
3: about
2: gold mine.
3: It would be an absolute gold mine.
1: Sure.
3: So there are advantages also that both the U.S. and the Chinese are trying to.
2: Let me ask you this. So one of the things about this incident, I think it's called the Hugging Face.
15: Yeah, that was the name of the company. These AI agents.
2: My understanding is the human, quote unquote, experts here, and they were experts in this, were shocked to discover that this AI agent had escaped the sandbox, the barriers to getting out into the wider internet. They were astonished that the AI agent had figured that out, but also the fact that this AI agent was using deceptive means to cover its tracks and not get caught.
15: Yeah,
2: that was like something to me out of a science fiction novel. And the threat that's always out there from science fiction movies or whatever is that AI agent will at some point become conscious and aware and then seek to harm humanity in order to protect itself. And I think that's behind these dire predictions that we're all going to be killed by AI in 10 years.
15: No one's quite specific on what that extinction level event looks
1: like. Well, yeah, they have. They made the movie Eagle Eye.
15: Well, that's true.
3: Well, so you look at our, I'll give you one example. You look at our power grid. It is, I'm being hyperbolic, but it's ancient. All right. And not much has been done despite people banging the drum to Congress to allocate funding and serious efforts to upgrade it, upgrade the infrastructure behind it. Nothing's really been done to keep it up. Chinese know this, trust me. So our power infrastructure is old. So it, in my opinion, it wouldn't take much for a highly advanced AGI capable artificial intelligence to gain access to that system and the networking behind that infrastructure and wreak havoc. And I mean, if you just
2: turn it off,
3: if you want to be depressed, go look at the estimates on what happens to the U.S. population if there's a mass power outage across our grid, a crippling power outage. So that's probably in line with what they're talking about. I don't think it's like Terminator T-1000, T-3000s roaming the streets. But
15: serious question: would they say that the population would go up after that?
2: No.
15: And what happened in New York when they had a power outage?
2: You're talking.
15: No, I'm serious.
2: No. No, that's not what they're saying. You're talking about back in the 60s, that where babies were born 9 months later because the power went out in New York City.
15: No TV.
2: No, this is mass casualty event. People dying, no access to pharmaceuticals,
3: medicines,
2: food spoiling, all that kind of thing. Well, let me ask you this here before we get...
1: I don't know how much more our audience can take on the AI, though.
3: Gone next week, and you won't have to hear about it.
2: The upside is we do have cute cat videos coming out.
3: That's right.
2: All right, so let me just – this is a quick 30-second thing. So Robbie, we'll give his last name, wrote into our comments and was wanting an answer to this. Why doesn't the government limit AI for intelligence use only? I think it's like talking about defense and stuff. And to be used for the protection of our country, AI should not be used for the citizens unless it is certain that specific safeguards are in place. Is Robbie being realistic? Is the horse already out of the barn in terms of individual use?
3: Yeah, I think so. Pandora's box has already been opened. So to speak. And the fact of the matter is no U.S. companies, U.S.-based companies are going to want to hand the private individual use over to, like, DeepSeek in China, because they'll reap the profits in Anthropic and OpenAI, and you know, some other companies will be over here stuck on relying on military and defense contracts. So, there's too much money to be made.
2: Okay.
3: So, anyway, I hope that answers the question.
2: All right, folks. By the way, AFA is selling its own version of a robot if you want to get an AFA
1: That's
2: robot.
1: That's our premium for Share-a-thon.
2: Premium for Share-a-thon. All right, folks. More great programming directly ahead on American Family Radio. We're done here for now. Lord willing, we'll see you tomorrow.
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18: Have you ever considered what rules your heart? Hi, I'm Chuck Bentley with My Money Life from Crown. Colossians 3:15-17 provides timeless principles that shape every area of a believer's life, including our finances. Paul writes, "Let the peace of Christ rule in your hearts and be thankful. Let the word of Christ dwell in you richly, singing to God with gratitude in your hearts. And whatever you do, whether in word or deed, do it all in the name of the Lord Jesus, giving thanks to God the Father through Him." These verses remind us that money's not simply a financial matter, it's a spiritual one as well. When the peace of Christ rules our hearts, financial decisions are no longer driven by fear, greed, or comparison. 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Contentment reduces overspending and encourages generosity toward others. 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
19: Mayor Mamdani, the Muslim mayor of New York City. Hi, this is Dave Zanotti. Can we talk about him and still be fair and just in our conversations? We'll give it a try today on the Public Square. Mayor Mamdani is a human being. As such, he is made in the image of God. As such, as Christians, and as a Christian, I owe him to love him the way that Jesus Christ calls me to love my neighbor as I love myself. That doesn't mean I have to agree with a single thing he stands for, or even the things that he believes. As an American, I must honor his right of conscience, as well as a Christian. To honor him in the image of God means to honor his right to free will and his right to conscience and his right to free speech, his right to life, his right to justice, because he's made in God's image, whether I consider him to be right or wrong. Loving our neighbor is not negotiable. And you say, well, wait a second. What about people who are evil? What about people who are warriors? What about people who took down the towers? No, we are obligated to love them because they're made in the image of God. But when someone has an agenda of evil to destroy innocent people, to unjustly take away the rights of others, we are called as Christians to expose that evil, to resist that evil, and ultimately to overcome it by doing good. And sometimes in exposing and resisting, we end up in violent conflict. That's called a war. And that's been happening since Cain and Abel. There's been war on this planet in a fallen world. So sometimes you have to resist, and sometimes resistance becomes violent. How does that affect the realm of politics? We'll talk more about it tomorrow. I'm Dave Zanotti on the Public Square.

0: 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Now, here's Carrie Abbott.
1: So good to be with you, friends. Another great week where we can look at important issues. I want you to know this week we're going to be addressing the speech that the vice president gave at the March for Life on Friday. We'll deal with that after today's show. Today's show, we have a very special guest to talk about an issue that's impacting you, whether you know it or not. Now, if you have been listening to the show, you know that we celebrated some of the changes taking place in the health arena, the changes to the vaccine schedule, the revamped food pyramid, and I say, amen, it's about time. But I found an article from Molly Englehart, who I am following closely because she is an expert in this area. She says there's a growing divide emerging within the Republican Party in particular, and it isn't about personalities or rhetoric. It's about chemicals, because chemicals are happening whether we know it or not in the food supply, in the way that we grow our food, in pesticides that are happening throughout the agriculture industry. And she is with me today to talk about this fabulous article and also to look at solutions. In case you're not remembering who Molly is, Molly Englehart is a regenerative farmer and rancher at Sovereignty Ranch. And she's committed to food sovereignty, which is actually very important, soil regeneration and homesteading self-sufficiency. She's the author of the book Debunked by Nature: Debunk Everything You Thought You Knew About Food, Farming, and Freedom. She was on with me recently to tell her journey from going from a vegan chef and an LA restaurateur to hands in the dirt farmer and mother of, I think it's four, Molly, but you'll have to remind me. And I'm so grateful to have you back to talk about pesticides. I know that sounds funny in some people's conversations, but for those of us who care about the food supply, what we're taking in without realizing it, here we are making good choices about food and health and getting enough sunlight to form that vitamin D and all the other things. All the while, we might be taking in chemicals that are actually harming us.
2: Yes, ma'am. I think that the most important thing for us to think about is, you just mentioned about at the pro-life march, we have to think about pro-life farming. Like, we think of these things as separate, right? You're like, we'll address this tomorrow. Mm-hmm. But if we're spraying our food with chemicals, we're killing our unborn children, or we're sterilizing ourselves in order to not be able to have children. And this is so important. And pro-life farming is to have there be life in the soil, life in the food, and resiliency in our families and our communities. And so you, in my opinion, cannot be pro-life and also be pro-chemical farming. Those two things cannot coexist. And that is something that I think people aren't making that connection. We're not even thinking about that. But what I was talking about in the article was not that, but I thought of it when you were saying.
1: I love it. You're

0: solutions. So this article in particular, I found fascinating because you're saying, listen, people are applauding what are important steps in vaccine changes and new promotion of testing, which I'm all for. But you're saying there are these bigger issues that if we don't address them on a large scale, these things won't be enough.
1: I mean, they won't even matter because what's happening with the pesticide liability shield, with the Supreme Court taking up Monsanto's request for them to overturn lower courts, and we're not saying they will overturn, but that's the Monsanto thinks that they will, and that's why they're having the higher court take it up. And then we can look at multiple states that are having the liability shield issue being slipped through, and it's all being in the name of labeling and informed consent and making sure people know. But as I played out in my article, the person who's wearing a suit and spraying the chemical may have read the label, but the parents and the children downstream on the food, in the park, on the golf course are not privy to what was sprayed and what is in their food stream and in their water stream and in all around them and in the air and coming down in the rain on their heads. And so this idea that if we change the laws and we just say as long as the labeling on the packaging gives people the understanding that there could be cancer, there could be melanoma, there could be this, there could be that, then we don't need to be liable if people get sick from our product because we warned them. We had the duty to let you know, and we did let you know. Well, these laws are popping up, already been signed into law in Georgia. And so these are de facto liability shields, and we cannot allow this. We see what happened with the vaccine liability shield that happened in the 86. We've gone from 9 shots to 72 or 96, depending on, you know, how you count them and which ones are divided up from each other. So this is just crazy exponential growth of chemicals in our body. This is going to be exponential growth of chemicals in our water and our food. And as is, the sperm count of a man, we've spoken about this, is going down and down and down. And so by 2040, the average man in modern America or other westernized nations is going to be zero. My son is 5 years old. So what does that put him at his breeding age at that time? I am pro-life, and I am, people talk about reproductive rights. I want my children to have the right to reproduce. I do not want that right stripped from them. And so I actually think that that's the reproductive rights that we need to be fighting for. And we need to change that term around and say, yes, I'm a yes for reproductive rights. My children deserve the right to reproduce, and it cannot be taken away with chemicals. And I think that many old school Republicans that are in places of power have been used to business as usual. We're pro-business, and so we're not going to be anti-chemical because we're pro-business. And I think that that time is dead, and they may not know it's dead, and they're still trying to go around as business as usual, but they will get primaried and they will lose their place because the MAHA coalition of mothers is powerful and are not necessarily traditional Republicans, but they are rubbing off on traditional Republicans. There are people coming into my restaurant that have never thought about seed oils and chemicals and, Roundup and fortified flowers. They've never thought about these things. And now they're passionate about them. So we're not just talking about this small part of the coalition anymore, the MAHA moms. We're talking about it's spread to the rest of the coalition. I just saw when they do a poll for Texas Republicans, 70% are anti-chemicals in their food, do not want to expand the rights of chemical companies if it will impact our food, our air, or our water. 70%. That is amazing. A very high number.
0: It is.
1: And
0: yeah.
1: So I suspect that these Republicans, it was a Democrat who stopped it, from being in the big, beautiful deal or whatever the last thing was. Yep. And it was a Democrat who just stopped it in the appropriation committee. And I'm saying we need to wake up, conservatives, and recognize that your base now cares about healthy food and now cares about chemicals in their food. And of course they do, because anybody that's pro-life is going to be anti something that ends in the word side, because side means to kill, to murder. And so pesticide, fungicide, herbicide, Those are all words.

0: for death, and we need to be pro-life farmers, and we need to be pro-life people, and we need to remind our elected representatives that it is their job to protect the lives of the families of their constituents. And
1: okay, let me do a recap here. I love where you're going with this and your zeal. Well, this is why we have you on, Molly, because you are literally in the trenches, in the dirt. So you went from owning restaurants as a vegan, and now you're a rancher, beef rancher, and regenerative farmer. And I mean, your story, if you have not heard Molly's story, you've got to go back and go to carrieabbott.com. Just type in her name. Molly is M-O-L-L-I-E and Engelhardt, E-N-G-E-L-H-A-R-T. You will love her story, and it's a story of faith and also of just waking up to the realities of how the system works. One thing I want to clarify is that sperm count worldwide is down 50%. A lot of people aren't aware of that. We've done shows on that. I'm curious if you're connecting pesticides to part of that reason. I know it's not the only thing, but are you saying chemicals and pesticides are playing a role in that?
0: Yes, I'm saying that I think it's cumulative, of course. And I think that people will say, well, there's correlation and not proven causation. And so I will agree, and we have to be careful about what we say. But we can see that the downward spiral has gone significantly more down since 96, when we started spraying Roundup or glyphosate on our grains directly. We also know that atrazine can turn perfectly healthy frogs from male frogs to reproducing female frogs.
1: Yes.
0: And so we know that there's impact on hormonal impact. And then we know that the gut microbiome has hormonal impact. And then I also want to say that many of these chemicals are endocrine interrupters, and they register in our body just like estrogen. Mm. And there's a huge issue with also polyester clothing. I just did a show about how a gentleman that lives near me had very low testosterone, below 250. And just by changing all of his clothes to cotton clothing, his testosterone went up over 500. So it went up more than 250 points with wow. No other changes, except for he was already eating organic food and blah, blah, blah. But just changing his clothing and not having synthetics against his skin made a huge difference in his testosterone. And so I think that there's been studies showing male fertility impacted by plastics.
1: Plastic, for sure.
0: Petroleum mm-hmm. products are the base for many fertilizers. Many fertilizers are made out of petroleum. Well, then we're spraying the waxes and the different other kinds of petroleum directly on the food to make it last longer, which are acting like endocrine interrupters in our body, specifically treating our body like it's estrogen. And so it is impacting men's virility and their ability to reproduce. And so
1: I would go one step further, because I'm willing.
0: Okay, let's now, go.
1: Because our hormones impact so much of our whole body, our whole system, as you well know. A lot of people think it's just about reproductive. It's not. It impacts your brain. It impacts the way you think. It impacts the way you act. So if we have sperm count going down and we have male reproduction being impacted and the hormones, let's just say the impact on men is going to be in their behavior as well, and their attitudes and their unwillingness to take risk and do what men do. And we see that in behavior, don't we?
0: We do. And I was sitting with my friend just the other day at this cafe in San Antonio. And I looked around and I said, if an EMP or something hits right now and there's no power and nobody's car works, how many of the men around here are going to get their families to safety? And
1: interesting.
0: It was a sad number, like based on our guesstimation.
1: Observation.
0: Based on my observations. But it is very, very interesting. And I think that it also, we have to understand that when there's all of these, you know, gun violence and there's this and there's that, our mental well-being impacts how we act in the world. And of course, there's porn and there's video games and other things that are impacting our mental health. But fundamentally, if we don't have good microbiome, then our brain is not working. And, you know, when you're very little in the and an embryo in the belly, in the uterus, the part that splits apart between your head and your gut, they're one piece and it splits apart. And so they're deeply connected, always have been. And so that is why it's very, very important for us to have healthy gut. And that is something that's completely being destroyed by these chemicals. And so I don't think that we can even estimate how deeply bad the ripple effect of these chemicals are. And when you start to try to point it out, they're going to tell you it's correlation, not causation.
1: Right,
0: but we so can't just keep drinking chemicals and thinking there's no impact. And that's literally not what God asks us to do. That is not what dominion is, I promise.
1: No, I'm with you. I'm with you. This is so fascinating and so important. And listen, we need to take a quick break. We're having a fantastic conversation with Molly Engelhardt. And I'm sure that you are leaning in, friend, because I know this listening community, you care about these issues. We'll be right back. Friends, did you know you can be part of an alliance that advances your God-given right to live and speak truth? Alliance Defending Freedom contends for the truth in law, public policy, and the public square. ADF is one of the nation's most respected and successful United States Supreme Court advocates, with various roles in 74 Supreme Court victories. Since 2011, ADF has represented parties in 15 victories at the Supreme Court on behalf of pastors, churches, religious organizations, college students, family-owned business, and pro-life pregnancy centers. We are so proud to have Alliance Defending Freedom as a sponsor of The Carrie Abbott Show. 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Today, more than ever, we need legal advocates who are committed to protecting religious freedom, free speech, marriage, the family, parental rights, and the sanctity of life. Our nation is going through a clear struggle right now, friends. 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
1: We are so honored to have Molly Engelhardt with us. She's a regenerative farmer and rancher, and she is very knowledgeable, as you can tell, about what's going into our food. She owned many restaurants in LA, was very successful as a vegan chef and restaurateur, and then changed the way she was thinking, which was a very costly move for her, by the way. And her story, you can go back to carrieabbott.com and just type her name in there, and you will be able to listen to her testimony, what God has done in her life. And Molly, I told you this the first time, and I'm so grateful for people like you who go through an authentic journey where you see things in a different way. You're willing to share that with other people. And you have been really thrust into the limelight in a sense where you are speaking to issues that impact nations. As a regenerative farmer, have you noticed from this administration any more support than previous administrations? And what is it that you're calling for? Because you've talked a little bit in the first segment about liability shields. In other words, legislatures passing laws where Monsanto and others are not able, or they're able to put it on a label somewhere, but the person who's playing in the park down the street never saw that label. And you're saying that's not good enough. And I agree with you. So first of all, as a regenerative farmer, are you feeling more support than previously?
0: As a regenerative farmer, no. As a mother, as a informed consent advocate, yes. Unfortunately, I think that DOGE did a lot of good things for getting rid of waste, but a lot of what they considered waste ripped the rug out from so many farmers, and especially small scale farmers that were providing food to schools, providing food to prisons. I have a friend who put millions of dollars into a mill to freshly mill flour for the local schools in Arizona. And they would be getting this freshly milled flour every week with all the nutrients still in it and feeding the kids. He spent $2 million and he was supposed to get 50% of that money back as a grant from the government. They had promised it. And that was ripped out from underneath him as wasteful spending with DOGE. And I say wasteful in quotation marks.
1: Yes.
0: So really I feel disappointed in the things that they chose to rip out from underneath people. I have another farm in California that I hold the note on the farm for the family because they were not able to get a loan in their name originally with their income and et cetera. And so, and they had an amazing deal also feeding vegetable boxes to different families and being able to take SNAP, and there was a middleman and and that got ripped away from them, and it's like $19,000 a month of income. And so I think that getting nutrient dense food to human beings should never be considered wasteful spending.
1: It's not. You're absolutely right.
0: I'm anti-government interference in so many things, but when we are doing the work to support local food getting to local people and not just expanding supply chains, that's never wasteful. And so I'm highly disappointed in the ways that those were ripped out. And I've been,
1: you think that it will change with the SNAP program changes and requirements, because I know that's a major push now, is to get whole food and real food to kids.
0: I hope. But the thing is that I don't think we had to rip the rug out and make people lose their farms in the interim to do that. And so I think that this almost $1 billion, $790 million dedicated to regenerative agriculture is a good start. But and Brooke Rollins, and they made a big deal about it. Mm-hmm. And I think having people, and I wrote about this in the Epoch Times, having regenerative agriculture spoke about at the highest levels of government, I think that that gets it more into the zeitgeist, gets it more into our minds. And so people are caring about it. But if I'm going to be honest, that's a tiny little drop in a bucket that they just held back from the money that Trump is subsidizing corn and soy. And he was subsidizing the soy farmers because they couldn't sell to China. But really, that's a fragile system. We shouldn't be growing all this soy for China, and then China's our greatest adversary, and then they don't want to buy it because of trade issues. We should be growing a diversity of food for Americans. We need to hunker down. We are in the 250th year of a nation. There has never been an empire that has stayed the empire in the world more than 250 years. Right now, we need to hunker down. We need to take care of ourselves. We need domestic oil. We need domestic security. We need secure borders. Food. But most of all, we need secure food, because in an emergency, it will be air, water, food. And we are not valuing our air and our water and our food. And I believe that small farms need to be treated like infrastructure, and feeding Americans American food should be a priority. And it is not currently a priority. And I am disappointed in that. And so
1: I voted for this administration. Yes, I join you in that disappointment. But this is why we're talking about it, because as you said, getting it into the conversation, people listening to this show and others who have influence, we are hoping and praying that this conversation, your articles, your books, and your colleagues and you who continue to find new advocates, we will keep talking about it, because we have to. Life is on the line, as you said so well in the first segment. Before our time ends, I do want to get clarity on something.
0: Yes, ma'am.
1: There are states passing laws, and Monsanto's going to the Supreme Court to try to get the right to not have to basically let people know what's in the chemical. How do we get rid of those laws that give them a pass? And also, how do we get rid of the chemicals? Because that really is the issue.
0: Yes, ma'am. So for clarity, they're not going to court to have us not know what's in the chemicals. They're going to court to say that if we disclose the risk on the label, then we can't be sued for causing harm.
1: Okay, like the vaccines. All right.
0: But we have informed you.
1: Yes.
0: You know that it's
1: the liability's gone.
0: Mm-hmm. The liability is gone. But if I am a mother and I'm busy and I stop to get a pizza, and this is right now in this world we live in currently, this is not a future idea, 100% of conventional wheat is being sprayed, not just before they prepare the field with pre-emergence and all that. They are spraying chemicals on it to make it dry at a specific dye and dry so that they can harvest it at a specific time. And this is very efficient. Well, when they went to the EPA, because they knew they figured out this magic where we could spray it, kill the grain, and then harvest it 2 weeks later, they went to the EPA and they said, we need to change the parts per million of glyphosate in grains specifically. So it went up to like 30 parts per million from 2 parts per million. So vegetables are still at the 2 parts per million, but grains are at 30 parts per million. But that doesn't really make any sense. It's not, why would it be safer to eat more Roundup when you're having a pizza or bread or oatmeal than it is on carrots or zucchini? It doesn't make any sense, right? And so the reality is, we all have kids that eat too many carbohydrates because that's what kids love. And those carbohydrates are being sprayed with chemicals, and we do not have the right to fix that. And so I believe where we need to go with this is property rights. And I go over this in my article with the Epoch Times. But we as conservatives have always valued property rights. And why is it when it comes to GMOs and chemical agriculture, we do not honor property rights? If I, as a farmer, have drift that comes onto my field, I have a friend, his name is Bob. He grows old kamut. I watched a woman get on her knees in tears because his grain healed her son that had severe autism. He was 5 years old, nonverbal, still in diapers, and by 7 years old was verbal and out of diapers. Wow. And now is a teenager with a job and going to college. Wow. So that story, important. But his field got drift from a neighbor's field in Montana, and he lost his ability to sell it to the European market because it was too high to be organic in the European market because of that drift. He is not entitled to that neighbor to have to pay for his crop. He is not entitled to anything. But if my neighbor's cow comes and tramples my greenhouse, he has to pay me for that. So I don't believe that organic farmers should have to give up 25 feet on all sides of their farm. I believe that it's the chemical sprayer that needs to be responsible. And once we put that liability, that if your pollen of your corn infects my corn with GMO, then you are accountable for my crop. If your chemicals get on my field, you are accountable for paying for my crop. Then it doesn't have to be that the government is making anybody do anything. Financially, it will be too much of a burden for the farmers to spray these chemicals because the impact they're having on their neighbors. But currently, we are not honoring those laws. So I think we need to go back to property rights.
1: Okay. Wow. That's such an important conversation. We need to end our time now with Molly Engelhardt. Thank you for joining me for your insights. We'll link people to the article. Friends, this is a big issue. We need to tackle it. We need to pray about it. And we'll see you next time.
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4: How do you do? The story we're about to tell is true, although names have been changed because of the sensitive issues revealed. Parents may not want small children to listen. It's the true story of a woman we'll call Celeste, who endured depravity in her family but overcame the consequences when her heart and mind and life were unshackled.

0: Piercing the darkness with the light of the world, this is Unshackled. 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Most people lock their doors at night, especially in the heart of a city, but Pacific Garden Mission has kept the doors open to anyone in need since 1877, welcoming desperate people with nowhere else to go. Men, women, and children receive nourishing meals, fresh clothing, and a clean, safe bunk for the night. And they also receive encouragement and counseling. The good news that God loves them and has a plan for their lives. The generosity of people who care about those in need makes all this possible. Changing lives is the goal at the Old Lighthouse, one heart at a time. And now for broadcast around the earth, here's program number 2,548 in the series Unshackled, the program that makes you face yourself and think.
1: Sit down, Celeste. How can I help you?
2: My boss thought I should get some counseling because I think he's being very harsh with me and he thinks it's all me.
1: Tell me what's going on.
2: Well, we simulate lockup for the students at the college so they know what it's like to be a prisoner. It helps prepare them for prison ministry.
1: How is this affecting you?
2: I feel things. Anger, resentment, a terrible sadness.
1: Why do you think that is, Celeste?
2: Maybe I'm identifying with the prisoners. I don't know. I feel a lot of pain and anger that I've never felt before.
1: Tell me more about that.
2: I've always felt worthless. I often wish I were dead. But no one knows that because I try very hard to please people, especially my boss. Most of the time I work 65 to 70 hours a week.
1: What is your involvement in these simulations?
2: I help plan the lockup, make all the arrangements. Sometimes I play the part of a mean guard. I'm very good at that. I just imitate my dad.
1: Your father was mean?
2: Yes. He abused all of us kids. I would hide in the closet when he got started and hope he would forget about me.
1: What did he do?
2: Yell a lot. Sometimes he used a belt. I tried to be a mediator so we wouldn't have fights.
1: What do you mean?
2: I tried to get my brothers and sister to see Dad's point of view.
1: What about your mother?
2: She never interfered. Didn't seem to like me either. She paid a lot of attention to my siblings, but she rarely ever came to school to see my accomplishments.
1: How did this make you feel?
2: I wanted to be accepted. I tried to excel so I could please her. It didn't work.
1: What do you remember most about your father?
2: I have a lot of blanks in my memory. I've always had trouble with that.
1: Tell me what you do remember, the earliest memories.
2: Taking a bath with my brother and sister. Dad bathed us. Later, it was just Dad and me. I had to wash him and dry him with a towel.
1: You took a bath together?
2: Yes, until I was a teenager.
1: Celeste, were you sexually abused?
2: I don't know if I would call it abuse. It seemed normal at the time. My uncles handled me a lot, and my older brother made me do things I didn't like.
1: How did you deal with that?
2: I just pretended I was somewhere else, doing something else.
1: You created a fantasy world.
2: Yes, I guess I did. It was safe, and everyone was loving.
1: Tell me more about your father.
2: When I was little, we took naps together. He snored and was heavy. But I don't remember anything really bad. I don't remember much at all.
1: Celeste, when people are in pain, they develop coping mechanisms. From what little you've told me, you've had a lot of pain, and your coping mechanisms are starting to fail. You need to face the truth about your childhood, because the truth will set you free.
2: In many ways, I enjoyed my childhood. There were always many family gatherings and parties in our home, but the dark side of those years had been pushed from my memory. I was 35 years old when I embarked on my search for truth. I had been married a dozen years to a wonderful man, and we had a 5-year-old son. I was doing work that, until then, I loved. Why, then, did I always have a secret wish to be dead?
3: Hi, honey. You're home early for a change.
2: That's the plan from now on. I talked with a counselor at work, and he said I should work 8 hours a day. Period.
3: Hey, I like that plan. We can have more family time. But what about your boss? He's gotten used to all that free overtime you put in.
2: I know. I always thought unless I worked 3 times harder than anyone else, I wouldn't be good enough.
3: You're good enough. Trust me.
2: I do trust you, Rob. I don't know what I'd do without you.
3: What else did this counselor say?
2: He said I should not participate in the lockups anymore.
3: Really? I thought you enjoyed them.
2: I do, but they stir things up inside me. Stuff about my family.
3: I always knew your family was strange. More than average strange.
2: My husband was right. For example, Mother and I had never been close. In 12 years of marriage, my parents had seldom visited us, even though we lived only 30 minutes away from them. So I was all the more surprised when, shortly after I began counseling, Mother wanted to have lunch with me.
4: These are supposed to be the golden years, with all the children gone, huh?
2: What's the problem, Mother?
4: Your father hasn't been intimate with me in 12 years. That's what. I'm sick of it. And him.
2: 12 years? That's how long I've been married.
4: Celeste, were you ever sexually abused?
2: Yes, Mother. But why are you asking me now?
4: I just wondered. One time I caught your father in bed with you and I yelled at him to get out of there. I gave it to him, but good. I didn't want you to experience what had happened to me.
2: How old was I?
4: I don't remember exactly. You were a teenager.
2: Which room was it?
4: The third floor, the room with the flowered draperies.
2: Mother, I don't remember it at all.
4: Well, I took care of it, so that was the end of it.
2: She had never discussed that incident with me. From her description, I was 17 when it happened, yet I had no recollection of the encounter. I took this new information to my counselor, who helped me join group therapy for victims of child sexual abuse.
5: Tell us about yourself, Celeste.
2: Well, I was born into an Orthodox Jewish family. My grandparents were Russian, but my parents were born and raised in Chicago, as were my brothers and sister and I. I always believed in the God of Abraham, Isaac, and Jacob, and wanted to know him. We entertained our family during Jewish holidays. I loved our Friday night meals together when we lit the Sabbath candles. My father would stretch out his arms and say the Kaddish over the wine and bless the bread.
6: The Lord bless you and keep you. The Lord make his face shine upon you and be gracious to you. The Lord turn his face toward you and give you peace. And may my sons grow up like Abraham, Isaac, and Jacob, and my daughters grow up like Sarah, Rebecca, Rachel, and Leah. Amen. Amen.
2: Jews were a minority in all the schools I attended, but I was oblivious to bigotry because I lived in a fantasy world much of the time. School was a good place to be, away from the turmoil in my home. But I had to work hard because I often forgot what I learned. I often helped the teacher and did quite well. My best friend during those years was a neighbor, another Jewish girl named Jan.
7: Your bat mitzvah was beautiful, Celeste. I hope mine's that nice.
2: Thanks, Jan. I was afraid I'd mess up the recitation. I have such a hard time retaining what I memorize.
7: You did great. And you looked so pretty up there with your long hair.
2: Did you like the dress?
7: Yes, it was beautiful.
2: My dad lets me buy the clothes I like as long as I model them for him first.
7: Cool. Your dad is okay.
2: He's unpredictable. He takes medicine for manic depression. Right now he's in one of his wild moods, so I'm staying away as much as I can.
7: Maybe you could spend the night at my house.
2: I'm afraid to ask him.
7: Well, ask your mother.
2: Yeah, she'll let me, even though she thinks I can't do anything right. My father was very intelligent, but he had many emotional problems. I became his confidant during long walks we took together, and he even came into my room late at night to talk. He often made unreasonable demands of my brothers that resulted in fistfights, but I would do anything to avoid a confrontation. I was compliant.
5: Oh, what kind of demands did he make, Celeste?
2: Well, in addition to our regular chores, he expected us to volunteer to help around the house. My siblings rebelled, but I didn't.
5: Being compliant is another way of coping, Celeste.
2: It was easier to agree than to have a big fight.
5: Did other family members make demands on you?
2: One day, my sister dragged me into my brother's bedroom, and they forced me to do what he wanted.
5: Did he tell anyone about this?
2: Who would I tell?
5: How did you cope with this abuse?
2: I learned to think about something else. He finally went off to college when I was 13.
5: Tell us about your teenage years.
2: I dreamed about being married. But I rarely dated anyone in high school. I was too afraid to ask permission to go out. Then I met Gary, who said he loved me. We were intimate, and I became pregnant at the age of 17. My mother took me to our doctor when she learned that I was a regular.
4: Doctor, can you tell me what's wrong with her?
3: Yes, she's 2 months pregnant.
2: Oh, no! Oh. I can't be!
4: Oh, Celeste, you can't have a baby. Doctor, what can we do?
3: Well, I can't help you personally. Abortion is illegal here, but I can give you the name of a doctor in Wisconsin.
2: No!
4: All right.
2: Mom, we need to think about it.
4: Well, you can't have a baby. You have to go to college at least for a year.
3: Listen, I'll give you the name and address. You make the decision.
2: I was never sure if the baby was Gary's or my father's. As president of the school board that year, my father handed out the diplomas. I was 2 months pregnant when I accepted mine. Shortly after that, I had an abortion and went into a real depression. That fall, though, I entered the University of Illinois at Champaign. I knew that many Jewish kids went there, so I had high hopes. At last, I would fit in.
0: We'll find out if Celeste really did fit in just a moment.
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2: I was disappointed in the Jewish kids I met in college. They observed the rituals and customs of Judaism, but were not really interested in knowing God. I wanted to know him because I believed he would help me. Someone handed me a tract as I stood in line to register, but I didn't read it until weeks later. Then I asked my roommate about it.
9: Yes, I believe what this says. It's called the Four Spiritual Laws.
2: This is amazing. Our Messiah has come and nobody told me.
9: You never heard about Jesus?
2: Well, yes, of course. I even went to vacation Bible school as a kid.
9: I thought you were Orthodox.
2: I am. But my parents let me go every summer. I guess they wanted to get rid of me.
9: Then surely you heard that Jesus died for our sins.
2: Yes, but I didn't know Jews were allowed to believe in Jesus.
9: Your spirit is free, Celeste. You can believe in him if you want. God sent him to die for the sins of the whole world, even Orthodox Jews. He came first to his own people, the Jews. They were the first believers. All his disciples were Jews.
2: I know, but I don't know any Jews who believe in him.
9: If you read the Old Testament, you'll see that he was prophesied throughout, especially the book of Isaiah.
2: I never read the Bible, but I memorized certain verses from the prayer book, like, "Hear, O Israel, the Lord our God, the Lord is one." I think that verse alone is the reason most Jews don't accept Jesus. It seems like idolatry.
9: Jesus said, "I and my Father are one."
2: And thou shalt love the Lord thy God with all thine heart, and with all thy soul, and with all thy might. I used to say that every night in Hebrew and in English as I fell asleep.
9: Isaiah predicted the Messiah would come as a suffering servant. He said, "All we like sheep have gone astray. We have turned every one to his own way, and the Lord hath laid on him the iniquity of us all."
2: It's true, there was always a blood sacrifice for sin.
9: So God sent his only Son to be that sacrifice. Through him, we come to God.
2: So Jesus is the missing piece. Well, that makes sense to me. I prayed the prayer which was at the end of the tract, but my life didn't change. I left the university after the first year and went home again, where I registered at the local junior college. My younger brother was the only one in my family receptive to my new understanding about the Messiah. We discussed it one day as we drove to the store.
10: So, you believe Jesus was the Messiah?
2: Yes. Jews have really missed it about Jesus. He's the Passover lamb.
10: Huh. Did you tell Mom and Dad?
2: Yes.
10: Well, what'd they say?
2: Oh, they think it's a fad, that I'll come to my senses.
10: You're right. I think he's the Messiah, too. And I've been thinking about it for a long time.
2: Well, at least we're not alone.
10: Seems like it.
2: I wish I knew some other Jews who believe this, too. My knowledge of Christ lay dormant as I studied music in college and traveled with the choir all over Europe, singing in beautiful cathedrals. I would pray, "Lord, if you want me to be Jewish, send me a Jewish husband. If you want me to be Christian, send me a Christian husband." When God brought Rob into my life, I thought he had answered my prayer. We dated more than 3 years before we were married. Because he was a professional musician, he was often gone on weekends and rarely went to church with me.
3: You want to join the church?
2: I don't want to be a closet Christian. I want to make a public stand for Jesus, my Messiah.
3: What brought this about?
2: I read this book while you were gone. It proves Jesus was resurrected. That means he really is God. I've asked him to be my savior.
3: Okay.
2: You don't seem very excited about it.
3: Oh, I grew up in the church, Celeste. It's new to you, but not to me.
2: You need to listen to Christian radio, Rob. I've heard some great teachers, and there's a program called Unshackled that tells the stories of people who come to Christ from all kinds of backgrounds.
3: Whatever turns you on, Celeste.
2: Oh, Rob, I can't believe you. Knowing Jesus is the best thing that ever happened to me. How can you be so blasé? I publicly confessed my faith in Jesus and was baptized. At first, I badgered Rob too much about Jesus. Then I learned, through my Bible teachers, to pray instead. We were both committed to our marriage and struggled to work out our differences. 2 years later, Rob confessed faith in Christ, too. Our son, John, was born after 8 years of marriage. By that time, I knew the Lord had called me into ministry, and I went to work for a prison ministry in the Chicago area. Everything was fine for 5 years. Then came the lockup simulations that uncovered my hidden past.
3: Honey, let me help with those.
2: Boy, group therapy is pretty intense stuff.
3: Yeah? What'd you guys talk about today?
2: How we met. Remember how you told me I could be girlfriend number four? What a line. How we ever got together, I don't know.
3: It was ordained by God, honey.
2: You're right. God had a plan all along. He knows the end from the beginning.
3: Oh, it's awesome how he salvages lives.
2: Yeah. Rob, Some heavy stuff is coming out in this therapy.
3: Like what?
2: I was sexually abused by my father and my older brother.
3: Oh, Celeste, you're kidding. Tell me you're kidding.
2: No, I'm not.
3: Oh, come here, honey. Let me hold you. How come you never told me before?
2: I didn't recognize it as abuse. The doctor says I dissociated. That's why I don't remember clearly. I'm beginning to see why I felt confused for so long.
3: How could they do something like that to you? I'd have punched their lights out.
2: No, Rob. You know what the Bible teaches. The heart is deceitful above all things and desperately wicked.
3: This will be hard to forgive, Celeste.
2: I know. It's the hardest thing I've ever gone through in my life. But I have to do it. I've hid from the truth for too long. I'm going to confront my family and learn the truth. Starting with my father.
3: No, you stay away from him.
2: Rob, my acceptance of the truth is the only thing that has changed. I'll ask him to meet me in a restaurant where he can't make a scene. Hi, Dad. I'm glad you could meet me here.
6: Nice. Made it sound important.
2: It is important.
6: So what's going on?
2: I need information about the family, and I'm going to talk to everyone, but I wanted to start with you. I'm in group therapy right now.
6: Group therapy? You? I thought I was the only one with problems.
2: I'll get right to the point, Dad. I know you abused me when I was growing up.
6: Kids always think they've been abused. I was better than my parents. My mom didn't want me, and she always told me so. Just because I yelled at you now and then...
2: The yelling was hard to take, but I'm not talking about that. I'm talking about sexual abuse.
6: Well, you're imagining that.
2: No, I'm not. I remember many things, like bathing together and how I had to wash and dry you. And I remember having to take naps with you. Mom told me about a time that I don't remember at all. I have gaping holes in my memory, things I blocked out of my mind.
6: There was never anything physical between us.
2: That's not true, Dad, and you know it. You probably fathered the child I aborted, and you made Gary pay for it. The things you did made me feel so worthless I wanted to die.
6: Maybe the things that happened weren't appropriate. But I never meant to hurt you, Celeste. You know how sick I was. I've always been sick.
2: Daddy, how could you? What were you thinking?
6: Celeste, I made some bad decisions. Every parent does. But I had my own problems, don't forget. Sometimes I heard voices telling me to do certain things. It seemed right at the time.
2: You actually heard voices?
6: Yes, yes. I thought it was God. Now I'm not so sure.
2: Dad, it wasn't God. You know in Leviticus chapter 18, he condemns incest.
6: I'm sorry, Celeste.
2: It'll take more than words to convince me that you're sorry, Dad.
6: Do you hate me?
2: No. Because of Jesus Christ, I can forgive you. He's forgiven me, and he'll forgive you if you ask.
6: Do you have to bring him into this?
2: He's your only hope, Dad. The love of Christ is the only power strong enough to change you. Let him into your life.
6: I'm too old to change.
2: Nothing is impossible with God.
6: That's enough, Celeste.
2: All right. But I want you to know that without Christ, you'll have to earn back my trust. I forgive you, but I still hold you accountable. And I will never leave you alone with my son. One by one, I talked with my brothers and sister. They didn't deny the things that happened to me, but didn't want to discuss them. My oldest brother was supportive, and my younger brother, being a follower of Christ, was especially helpful, and we often talked on the phone.
11: I remember a lot of those things, Celeste, and you're not imagining them.
2: Mom and Dad have always rejected me. They seldom visit us, and yet they visit you every year, even though you're 1,500 miles away.
11: You're right. And they know I'm a Christian, so that's not the issue.
2: They rejected me before I was a Christian. Mm-hmm. I've had to face the fact that I am not their favorite. Mother knew that the abuse was happening, but she only tried to stop him once. She didn't want to confront Dad.
11: Yeah, well, it's hard to believe, but I'm sure you're right. This must be awfully painful.
2: I never felt anything until I started therapy. Counseling stripped away my defenses, and then I felt the pain.
11: Mm. Aren't you glad you know the Lord?
2: Oh, I wouldn't have made it without him.
11: Oh, I've seen a lot of changes in you, Celeste. And you're growing in faith all the time.
2: Yes. I can even forgive our family because it's what Christ wants.
11: And how is Rob taking all this?
2: Oh, God gave me such a good husband. He's really understanding. He was pretty upset about what happened. But he's still respectful to Mom and Dad.
11: Well, that's good.
2: I told Mom and Dad I would never let them be alone with my son. And I don't think you should let your children be alone with them either.
11: Oh, why, Mom?
2: Because she wouldn't protect them from Dad. She didn't protect any of us. Five years after I exposed the abuse, Mother divorced my father after 51 years of marriage. They each live in retirement homes, each refusing the gospel. Recently, before Mother had surgery for cancer, my brother and my son and I took her to lunch.
10: Mom, have you given any more thought to our conversation coming over here?
4: Oh, let's not talk about that again.
10: Well, there's nothing more important in the whole world, Mom.
4: Jews don't believe that way, and you know it. Your sister would disown me if I took it seriously.
2: What do you care what others think, Mom? If you reject Yeshua, we might as well say goodbye now. If you don't wake up from surgery, we will never see you again. That's just how it is.
4: I don't believe that way.
2: It doesn't matter if you believe it or not. The Bible says it is appointed unto man once to die, and after this, the judgment. Without Christ, you face eternal separation from God and from your loved ones that believe in him.
10: Yeshua loves you, Mom. He wants to give you eternal life.
4: I don't want to hear any more about it.
10: How's she doing?
2: Oh, she's doing fine, but I feel wrung out.
10: Well, don't let it get to you.
2: Her heart is like Teflon. The things of God just slide right off.
10: Yeah, she's afraid of losing the rest of the family. Most Jews are like that.
2: I realized today for the first time that she's a woman without hope or comfort. All I can offer her is Jesus, but she rejects him.
12: Mm-hmm.
2: And so does Dad. How can they be so blind?
12: Well, Satan has them deceived. Even the faith to believe comes from God, Celeste. So we've done our part in sharing Christ with them, and the Lord has to do the rest.
2: I won't talk about Jesus anymore with them. All we can do is pray. My parents no longer call me, but we continue to pray for them. Our son has joined us in these prayers. Who knows what God will do? He placed me in a prison ministry where I use my graduate training as a counselor, and he's given me a huge family of believers who love me. Jesus has healed me of past hurts, and his love is what sustains me. He'll do the same for you.
0: For the Son of Man has come to seek and to save that which was lost. Jesus is here to rescue those lost in sin, cut off from God by guilt, for all have sinned and come short of the glory of God. Don't let deception keep you from salvation. Acts chapter 3, verse 19 says, "Repent ye therefore and be converted, that your sins may be blotted out when the times of refreshing shall come from the presence of the Lord." His presence in your heart gives you eternal life. Invite him into your life right now.
8: 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This program will feature the very words of Billy Sunday, Charles Spurgeon, Dwight L. Moody, and many more, all dramatized and delivered by our very own Unshackled actors. And then there's our daily devotionals. 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
0: This is program number 2548. Heard in the true story of a woman called Celeste were Oksana Fedunyushin, Fred Stone, Rick Plastina, James Snyder, Jim Parks, Christy Martins, and Nancy Sellers. Original music Don Badorf, sound Nick Aloisio, engineer Ed Webb, script Kenitha Gabler, and I'm Bob O'Donnell.
8: 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So until next time, unless our Lord returns before then, the doors to Pacific Garden Mission are open night and day. 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

0: These titles on your resume, they're a little odd. For instance, what's a number ninja?
1: Oh, an accountant.
0: And first impressions director?
1: Receptionist.
0: I see. And I've never heard of a rapid nutrition facilitator.
1: Oh, yeah. I worked at a fast food drive-thru.
2: It's true. First impressions might impress people, but you cannot fool God.
3: God is not concerned with the man you seem to be. He is interested in dealing with the man you really are. He looks directly upon the heart, upon its attitudes, its humility, and its pride, and he makes his appraisal on the basis of what the real man is like. And we shall be judged according to our relationship to Jesus Christ.
2: We can share with you how to begin a relationship with Jesus at findpeacewithgod.net. 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We're the Billy Graham Evangelistic Association.

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1: This is American Family News. I'm Robert Thornton. The Federal Reserve voted unanimously today to raise interest rates by a quarter point in an effort to lower inflation. Federal Reserve Chairman Kevin Warsh said the rate hike won't have a direct effect on high prices.
2: But what we can do and will do is ensure that any change in relative prices don't broaden out, don't have second and third order effects in the economy. That's what we're tasked to do, and that's what we will do.
1: Most of the Federal Reserve members said they expect to see at least one more rate hike before the end of the year. President Trump has been calling for the central bank to lower interest rates. Fencing went up today around the main Kennedy Center building, a day after the board voted to close most of the Performing Arts Center for repairs. A Democrat congresswoman who is a trustee quickly sought an emergency court hearing to prevent what she called the unlawful closing. The board's vote yesterday came after a federal judge blocked the institution from returning President Donald Trump's name to the building. A motorist was arrested on murder charges after authorities said she slammed her SUV into a city bus in Los Angeles, killing at least two people and injuring six others. Not long after, a television news helicopter that was covering the collision crashed. Police said a 36-year-old woman was arrested last night and is being held at a Los Angeles County jail with bail set at $4 million. The case is being forwarded to the district attorney's office. Meta CEO Mark Zuckerberg has rejected requests for a slowdown in AI development. Madison Allworth of Fox Business has more.
3: But I'd settle for a slowdown.
4: Zuckerberg saying it's what Meta is already doing, writing, quote, "Meta delayed shipping Muse, their AI agent, for several months to focus on safety and security. We didn't call for everyone else to do this before we would. We just did it as part of our day-to-day work because it was clearly the right thing for people and for us." OpenAI, Anthropic, and Google have all been working together to address safety concerns. OpenAI argues that this specific coordination on safety standards doesn't violate antitrust laws. These are the same players that have been calling for government regulation. Vice President Vance telling AI companies that they can and should handle this.
1: This comes as multiple tech companies have called for a slowdown in AI development. A California school district has agreed to change its policies, offer parental opt-outs, and pay an undisclosed settlement, ending a religious liberty lawsuit. More from AFN's Chris Woodward.
5: First Liberty represented families whose fifth-grade children were forced to push gender ideology onto kindergartners. First Liberty Senior Counsel Nate Kellum explains the core issue.
6: We represent two families who have fifth graders in Encinitas Union School District. And the school forced their fifth graders to indoctrinate kindergartners in gender ideology against their will and their conscience and their religion.
5: The controversy began when a teacher read the book My Shadow is Pink during a mentoring session. Students were made to watch a video and help kindergartners color their shadows based on gender identity. When parents asked for the right to opt out of future lessons, the district refused. Kellum notes that challenging the school took immense courage from the families.
6: They received a lot of pushback from the community, from the school. They were villainized for challenging this policy, and they were falsely accused of being bigots and being hateful.
5: Ultimately, a federal judge issued a preliminary injunction, which, combined with a recent U.S. Supreme Court ruling, paved the way for victory. The new settlement ensures parents in the district will receive proper notice and opt-out rights for controversial curriculum. I'm Chris Woodward.
1: On Wall Street, stocks were lower today after the Federal Reserve hiked its main interest rate. The Dow lost 631, the S&P was down 34, the NASDAQ shed 3. West Texas Intermediate crude was lower at $102 per barrel. In weather news, as cooler air from Canada begins to dip into the northern tier of states, persistent heat remains strong across the south. And that's all our time for now. To see more news, go to AFN.net. And we appreciate your listening. I'm Robert Thornton.
7: Darkness is not an affirmative force. It simply reoccupies the space vacated by the light.
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11: 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Welcome to the Hamilton Corner here on American Family Radio. I'm your host, Abraham Hamilton III. I am joined by the corner contingent right across from me, my man, 100 grand, Mr. Bobby Rosa. And in the screening room, producer extraordinaire, often imitated, never duplicated, the real J Mac, ladies and gentlemen. And we are ready to rock and roll with today's edition of the program. My goodness, things are happening all over the world. So apparently, the U.S. Supreme Court doesn't believe that the U.S. Postal Service can regulate how it's going to handle mail. Well, some mail. Of course, if that mail is electoral ballots that are channeling through mail. We'll get into that because I saw this opinion. I actually read through the opinion yesterday. And goodness gracious, man. Goodness gracious. And then, oh, yeah, don't look now, but the Fed hikes interest rates, is announcing a hike to the interest rates. Why is that? Don't worry. The resilience of the American economy is remaining strong and the production of the American economy, but they need to hike interest rates. That's what they said in their own reports. This is crazy. And I shared one side. Well, I won't say one side. I shared before Monday the whole deal with Jacob Cox and the other warnings about AI's dangers. But I also want to get into the fact that it is not lost on me that all of a sudden you have all of these AI companies clamoring for regulation. When have you ever seen that? Oh, please regulate me. What's that? What is that about? And I know I already mentioned just 7 weeks shy, 6 weeks now, 6 weeks of some change, shy of Anthropic's initial public offering. What is really going on there? We're going to get into all of that. But before we do, I want to remind you, because at this very moment, many of you, if not most of you, are making your transition from your part-time jobs to your full-time jobs. Listen, guys, I say this daily because it's simply that important. We will never out politic, out Supreme Court opinion, out talking head and spokesmouths our way away from the necessity of making disciples. And the reality is that disciple making is a constant. It is going to happen. The question is, who is going to do the disciple making? And in what direction will it take place? Jesus told us that the student, when fully trained, will be like his teacher. It is going to happen. The way we've gotten to this place where you have, you know, the ascendancy of Marxism and you have, you know, Islamism. And listen, when I talk about Islam, I know, statistically speaking, that the majority of Muslims are not terrorists. But the reality is all Islamic terrorists happen to be Muslim. And really, it's about, what, 5 to 6 million Muslims in America? If only 1% of that 5 to 6 million are terrorists, do you realize that's 50 to 60,000 ISIS-like folks right here in our own country? Do you realize that? And then here's the fundamental question undergirding it all. Are the people who are ISIS-like Sharia adherents, are they responding to an accurate rendering of what Islam teaches, or are they perverting what Islam teaches? That is what we have to reconcile with. All right? All of these things are happening. You have the identitarians professing to be so-called conservative, but they really are concerned about skin color. What is going on? This used to be the province of the regressives. Now you have people professing to be conservatives, and their primary concern is, well, they don't look like quote-unquote heritage Americans. What do you mean look like heritage Americans? Last I checked, you had descendants, you had African slaves in America before there was an America. You had descendants of African slaves fighting in the American Revolution. Am I a heritage American? Guys, this is insane. But all of the things are happening and swirling Because darkness is not an affirmative force, but it reoccupies a space that is vacated by the light. If we are not anchored in truth, we make less of Christ, everything else takes preeminence, which is why we have to go to the Word of God. John chapter 3 is where we're going to begin the program today. John chapter 3, verses 16 through 21. John chapter 3, verses 16 through 21 is where we're going to begin the program. And this is what God's Word says. Oh, man. For God so loved the world that he gave his only son, that whoever believes in him should not perish, but have everlasting life, eternal life. For God did not send his son into the world to condemn the world, but in order that the world might be saved through him. Whoever believes in him is not condemned. But whoever does not believe is condemned already, because he has not believed in the name of the only Son of God. And this is the judgment. The light has come into the world, and people love darkness rather than the light, because their works were evil. For everyone who does wicked things hates the light, and does not come to the light, lest his works should be exposed. But whoever does what is true comes to the light, so that it may be clearly seen that his works have been carried out in God. I'm going to read that last part again. But whoever does what is true comes to the light, so that it may be clearly seen that his works have been carried out in God. I'm presenting this to you guys because I don't want to be among the crowd that merely despises the darkness, that we diagnose day in, day out all of the things that are problematic. This is going wrong. That is going wrong. That is a problem. And we never get to the solution. And when solutions are proposed, but they do not include the light, capital L, the Christ that is coming to the world, not to condemn it, but that the world might be saved through him. I'm not interested in just, you know, ping ponging back and forth of the various iterations of the darkness. I am interested in the light being put on the lampstand. I am interested in people being brought to the light. I am interested in engaging in such a way to where we don't merely respond to the crises of the moment in the temporal sense, but we never get to the eternal root of the matter. Because the truth is, what has transpired in our country is that little by little, almost imperceptibly, we have had a populace that has become increasingly comfortable being contrary to the King of Kings and the Lord of Lords. Increasingly comfortable with that, to where it's almost verboten. And I know some of you asked me, I'll tell you a couple things. So I had some people that came to me following Rush Limbaugh's passage, and to say, hey, we think you should be considered for that position. And then what came to me after the fact was, would you be willing to moderate how often you talk about the Bible? Would you be willing to edit that out of your show? I'm just telling y'all, some inside pool. And guess what my response was? No, I'm not. Now, listen, I understand, you know, that's a big platform. Sure. A lot of money involved. Sure. But you know what? I'm not willing to moderate the truth for that. And I don't even think I was actually in the running for real or anything like that. But the reality is that is something that has happened to me repeatedly throughout my life in various ways. Would you be willing to just kind of tone down? I mean, you know, you could refer to the Bible every now and again, but do you have to read it every program? Guys, this is real conversations. I'm giving y'all some backyard pool. I had another conversation one time saying, you know, Abe, you come out really hard and saying, you know, Mormonism is not Christianity. Would you be willing to kind of moderate that a little bit? Y'all know what my answer was. No. And the reality is, folks, Y'all know the story. I never sought to be in radio in the first place. So if God sees fit to remove this platform, the Lord giveth and the Lord taketh away. But I'm not going to moderate the truth because there is one name under heaven by which men must be saved. If we do all of our pontificating and we swirl about, we go talking about the composition of the House of Representatives and which seats are toss-ups in the midterm elections in the U.S. Senate. We talk about GDP and interest rates being hiked and Supreme Court opinions, and we never get to the cross of Christ. Never get to the cross of Christ. What would it profit a man to gain the world yet lose his soul? And we have a society that we get all nervous, get kind of squeamish. We start talking about the real issue in our country is that the light has come into the world, but men love darkness rather than the light. I posed the question before. If Charlie Kirk, and as we are witnessing the 1 year memorial of his public assassination and his public martyrdom, because Charlie Kirk didn't get shot when he was talking about libertarian economics. He didn't get shot when he was exclusively politically organizing. He got shot when he started saying things like, the one thing I want to be known for is the courage of my faith. That's when these things unfolded. And I asked a question one time in one of these small groups. I said, do you guys think Turning Point USA would have been able to become as large and influential as it became if Charlie Kirk began with where he ended up? And y'all know, listen, I'm just being real. You know what they said to me? No. In fact, they had a lot of people within the organization and within the donor base that were very uncomfortable with how much Charlie Kirk talked about the gospel. And how many gospel proclamations are coming from Turning Point, the institution organization. I know they have a separate organization, Turning Point Faith. I know that. And I know Pastor Lucas Miles is running that. Praise God for that. But I'm talking about in the central core of what the organization is. What I'm saying, guys, is that men love darkness rather than light. And that is the real problem. You know, greed and lying and deception. Where does the Bible tell us those things come from? I'll give you the other thing. I know by God's grace, I've been able to meet several people over the years who've converted away from Islam. Can you name one person who became a terrorist who converted Christianity away from Islam? You cannot name them. You cannot name them. And we do all of this kind of, uncomfortable. I don't want to do all of these things. Guys, reality is Islam is a political ideology. It's a political ideology. And you can do several things. Read the Quran and Hadith yourselves. And study history. My great concern is that there are not enough of us that are willing to say, this is the judgment. As the scripture said, this is the judgment. John 3:19, that the light has come into the world and people love the darkness rather than the light. The light has come into the world, but people love the darkness rather than the light. That is what is plaguing us. That is what is plaguing us. There are all of this strains and turns and turmoil. What kind of nation will we be when John Adams told us the constitutional republic that we have inherited is only effective for holy, religious, and moral people? It is entirely inadequate for the governance of any other. So if you're wondering why there's so many people that are pining for, you know, the fundamental transformation of the United States of America, you have regressives on the left that want to push toward socialism and Marxism. You know, I had a conversation with a guy. He was trying to say, well, Abraham, you know, not all Democrats are Marxists. I say, I understand that in terms of their personal profession, but look at the policies that they support. Can you show me any aspects of the DSA political platform that the Democrat Party disagrees with? Show me. Show me. Then you have people that are regressives in the Republican veneer that are saying things like, well, what we need, you know, a strong man, a political strong man. I said, that's not what we need. The greatest and most desperate need for our country, guys, is repentance. And one of the things that's going to be necessary is for the bride of Christ to have a courage and a boldness anchored by the love for our Lord that compels us to love our neighbor so much that we cry aloud and spare not, that we tell what the truth is. And the truth is that men have loved darkness rather than light. But here's the good news, that the light has come into the world. And the light was the light of men. And whosoever puts their faith in him can be redeemed and enjoy eternal life.
12: On the Word. Hi, I'm Barry McGuire, author of Ignite Your Life, explaining how you can have wholehearted faith regardless of your circumstances. If you're listening right now and you've never made a decision to follow Jesus, I want to ask you a simple question. What are you waiting for? Maybe you've been searching for purpose, peace, or something that fills the emptiness inside. Here's the incredible news. Jesus already knows everything about you, and he still loves you. Romans 10:9 says, if you declare with your mouth Jesus is Lord and believe in your heart that God raised him from the dead, you will be saved. You don't have to clean yourself up first. You don't have to earn God's love. Salvation is a gift of his grace received through faith. Right now, wherever you are, you can simply talk to God. Jesus, I need you. Forgive me of my sins. I believe in you. I give you my life. Be my Savior and Lord. If you mean that sincerely, you've just made the most important decision of your life. Ignite your life. Go to igniteamerica.com.
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11: Welcome back to the Hamilton Corner. Abraham Hamilton III here. Well, I'm going to get into this. And I guess I'll start with President Trump's response to it. But I want to get into the details of the decision, because when you start thinking about, well, you know, should we or should we not disturb the mail-in ballot requirements just short of just before the midterm elections? I mean, we're in September already, and the midterms will be in November and all of these things. I think it's important to provide the details to you so you can see exactly what it is we're talking about, because it's one thing to discuss, well, the Trump administration tried to change the rules for the mail-in ballots just before the midterms, when it actually happened months ago, dating back to May, in fulfillment of campaign promises, by the way. If you would, Jeff, would you put on the screen President Trump's True Social post? He posted this yesterday morning after the Supreme Court released its opinion, and this is the style of the case. The United States Postal Service versus California. That's the case style. Style is the legal description for the name of the case. When you throw that up on the screen, I'm going to read this because I want you to see the strong language that President Trump used here. Nothing profane, but he clearly was upset about this ruling. And this is what President Trump said. Quote, Republicans just got another bad decision from the United States Supreme Court, one that the court system took forever to give, and then blamed it in part on no time left to implement a solution to our totally corrupt and out of control mail-in voting disaster. You got the screenshot? Oh, he's coming. He's coming. I'm going to keep reading because, you know, time waits for no Jeff. The mail-in voting disaster, which is a laughingstock all over the world, and where we are the only country that has to endure such a nation-destroying scam. Justices Alito and Thomas, legends both, strongly disagreed with this horrible, highly political ruling. It is a big loss for Republicans and America itself, and makes cheating by the radical left Democrats on mail-in ballots a much easier thing to do. And now they have an open field to do so. The Supreme Court has really let our country down. Certain justices are petrified of these crazed and depraved Democrats and are totally unable to show the courage necessary to save our America. Their horrible decision on tariffs will be costing the USA for many years to come, trillions and trillions of dollars. They didn't even state money paid does not have to be paid back, much to the benefit of entities that truly hate our country and have been ripping it off for years, unnecessarily costing us immediately billions of dollars. Likewise, the Supreme Court's decision on birthright citizenship is a complete and total disaster for America and has already led to massive corruption with respect to citizenship in our country. The damage done to America is incalculable. It's incalculable. And they know this just as everyone else does. It is an irreparable and unrecoverable harm. That's what President Trump said. The court's inability and unwillingness to do the right thing for our country will go down in a very negative way in the annals of history. The Supreme Court is bullied and cajoled by the radical left into making decisions that have set America back at least 100 years. These are not the people I interviewed to serve on the United States Supreme Court. They are merely a shell of their original selves. a court that is costing the United States trillions of dollars with shockingly bad rulings that are of such magnitude that it won't be easily possible for our country to recover or heal. It is a court that will go down as having rendered some of the most destructive, hurtful, and damaging decisions in our country's history. It is not easy for me to write this criticism of the United States Supreme Court. It will likely cost me dearly for years to come, but I feel it my obligation and duty as president to do so for the America we love. Thank you for your attention to this very important matter. God bless the USA, end quote. That's what President Trump posted on True Social. Now, I've talked at length about the birthright citizenship decision, which was absurd, right? And it's not, guys, it's not rocket surgery. The 14th Amendment said that any person born or naturalized in the United States of America is a citizen if they're born here and subject to our jurisdiction. But the U.S. Supreme Court just ruled basically that the subject to our jurisdiction requirement is practically irrelevant. That's just, you know, that now, of course, Congress can pass a constitutional amendment, but the problem is that that decision has said that is what the amendment means. So they basically have amended the U.S. Constitution extra. Let me say it differently. They have judicially amended the U.S. Constitution. Guys, we used to call that judicial activism. Now, I don't want anybody to think I'm saying the Supreme Court hasn't done any good things, because they have. But on some of the most important decisions, they come up like this. You know, you don't get the Dobbs opinion without the current Supreme Court. That was huge. You don't get the overturning of Chevron deference without the current Supreme Court. That is huge. But on big issues, the court keeps coming up short. On other big issues, like the Coach Joe Kennedy case was a big case. There's some things they have done good. So I don't want to say that it's been, you know, nothing. But there are some things, guys, that are very, very important. I just say it that way. And this is one of them. So this decision that was released yesterday, it's a 7-2 decision. 7-2. Did you hear me? The only two people who dissented from this decision were Justices Alito and Thomas. The other seven all agreed with this. So I'll start with the last portion first. Well, with the first thing President Trump said, that a part of their rationale was because it's too close to the election to implement the changes that President Trump had required. But a part of the reason is because the courts have been holding the stuff up. The Trump administration has been asking the courts, would you please make a decision? Would you please make a decision? Would you please make a decision? Because the midterms are right around the corner. All right. The executive order, guys, I'm telling you, y'all going to think, this is why I like to translate these legal decisions and legal opinions into English for the American people. Because when you start thinking, man, this has got to be entirely complex. It's really not that complex. They use a lot of big words, but it's really not that complex. All right? The court made its decision basically saying, and this is a quote, this is Justice Kavanaugh's concurring opinion, right? Justice Kavanaugh wrote, quote, in my view, based on the briefing the court has received at this interim stage, there is at least a fair prospect that the final rule falls within the Postal Service's statutory authority. But applying the rule in the 2026 elections would be arbitrary and capricious in violation of the Administrative Procedure Act because state and local election officials do not have sufficient time to reasonably implement the rule before the elections. They don't have time, bro. Why took y'all so long? That's literally like saying, my wife says, Abe, could you go to the store? And she asked me to go to the store on Friday, but I got to go to work on Monday. And I got to be in office at 8 a.m. on Monday, and I get up at 7 o'clock on Monday morning and say, oh, babe, you know, I'm sorry, I can't go to the store because, you know, I got to go to work. Then she asked me to go on Friday. That's what this is like. That's one aspect of it. The additional aspects of it. So what this boils down to is Justice Alito wrote a dissenting opinion, which Justice Thomas concurred in. Said, first of all, the Administrative Procedures Act shouldn't even govern this case. And this is the simple reason, folks. All right. Here's a little bit of civics for your consideration. All right. What is the United States Postal Service? I'm so glad you asked that question. The United States Postal Service is an agency that is within the executive branch. You understand what I'm saying? What are the three branches of our federal government? Class, the executive, the legislative, and the judicial. The legislative being Congress, which is comprised of two houses, the House and the Senate, because our national legislature is a bicameral legislature. So good. Well done, class. Well, what if an agency falls within the scope of one branch or the other? For example, in this instance, the federal executive branch. Who has the authority to govern the federal executive branch, class? Well, that would be the president, Mr. Abe. Because the president is the chief executive officer of our military, and he's also the chief of the executive branch. So very good, folks. And guess what else, class? Pursuant to 39 U.S. Code, Section 201 and Section 221 and Section 410, the United States Postal Service, text notes, along with congressional authorization, is governed exclusively by the president. In this instance, guys, I'm telling you, y'all gonna flip when y'all hear this. In this instance, President Trump issued an executive order that required four small changes to the way that mail-in ballots are handled. Y'all ready for this? All right. Change number one. President Trump's executive order required that federal ballot mail has to be sent in envelopes with three special features. Feature number one, that the envelope has an election mail logo. There's a specific logo to say that this parcel of mail is election mail. Y'all ready? Okay. Requirement number two, that the U.S. Postal Service has the, that the envelope has the ability to be scanned using high-speed processing equipment. Because, you know, some places like, I don't know, California seems to be unable to count ballots when you have states like Florida that counts them all the same night that they're turned in. It's amazing how that happens. So the two requirements so far, you got to have a particular logo that says this is election mail. Requirement number two is that you have to be able to scan it with high-speed processing equipment. Requirement number three, that there's a special barcode that is unique to each voter. And states must design envelopes that adhere to these requirements and submit the designs to the Postal Service for review. So why would they do that, class? Because the federal government has an interest in making sure that the person who sends in the mail-in ballot is actually the person that's registered to vote. Oh, gee, I wonder why they would do that. And what's the fourth requirement? What's the fourth requirement? The states must upload basic information about the voter to a Postal Service portal. Under the rule, the Postal Service must review mail sent from states to voters for compliance with these requirements. Why would they do that, class? Because the federal government was trying to make sure, you know, because the Senate won't move on the SAVE Act, trying to make sure if people are using mail-in ballots, that the ones sending the ballots in are actually the people who've uploaded their voter information to do so. Is that very difficult? While we're debating whether or not AI is going to kill everybody within a decade, is this so hard to get envelopes? Guys, this is literally what the debate is. Now, before I go any further, and you'll get why I'm saying this, do you want to know who the people are that sued? Because what happened is President Trump issued the executive order. Then there were lots of people all over the country who filed lawsuits. Some of them, Justice Alito pointed out, would not even have standing. They don't have standing. You can't complain. You don't have the lawful authority to complain about mail. Changes to how mail is to be collected. I'll give you some of the greatest hits. States. About 2 dozen states. Y'all want to know which states filed to challenge this executive order? I'm sure you wanted to know. Lead plaintiff, California. I wonder why they would do so. Washington State, Nevada, Colorado, Delaware, Connecticut, Illinois, Maryland, Minnesota, Michigan, New Mexico, Maine, the District of Columbia. Does anybody notice a pattern of which states are suing to try to? Gee, I wonder why these states wouldn't want the Postal Service to ensure that the people who receive the mail-in ballots and send them back in are actually the people who actually applied for them. Because if you recall, I told you in the state of Michigan, for example, in violation of Michigan state law, that you had people who received mail-in ballots who never requested them. Isn't that interesting? That, my friends, would be a violation of state law. Isn't that interesting? Might I remind you that this executive order was required all the way back in April and May? You mean to tell me that I wasn't enough time to get the envelopes? Guys, notice, this is just envelopes for the ballots. And you've noticed that the states that have filed these lawsuits all tend to lean in one particular direction. You've noticed that? You also had the League of Women Voters and over 250 current and former members of the House of Representatives who filed to invalidate this executive order, which, according to Justice Alito and Justice Thomas, what this boils down to is whether or not the executive branch under the president has the authority to enforce rules that govern mail, how it be collected. To which they both concluded clearly through congressional authority and by our Constitution that the executive branch governs the agencies under the executive branch. Guys, that is what the whole argument, that is what the entire argument was. Well, the Supreme Court has ruled that no. The chief of the executive branch cannot require an agency within his jurisdiction to, even though in other areas, rules concerning mail collection are changed all the time with statutory authority. But in this instance, you cannot do so. Guys, this is comical. This is comical. Justice Alito wrote, in order to assert the ultra vires claim, the plaintiffs must show that the challenge regulation of envelopes here is entirely in excess of the power to govern collecting, handling, transporting, delivering, forwarding, and returning of mail. Does not the U.S. Postal Service have the authority to do so? Come on, man. Guys, this is politicized. Justice Alito and Justice Thomas also argued that a lot of the people that were asking for, because this was at the injunction stage, so it hadn't even gone into effect yet. The president made the executive order. The lawsuits came a-firing. So you had district courts that say, oh, you can't do that, President Trump. You can't do that. So they were arguing whether or not the injunction should stand against this. So it never...

0: News. A report from The New Humanitarian says Nigeria's government and Boko Haram have had a secret ceasefire agreement since June. That's the same month the radical Islamic group released 360 kidnapped civilians.
1: How did that happen? Was it through negotiation? The Nigerian government claiming that they're not paying these ransoms, but are they? And, you know, what have they given up to the Boko Haram in order to have this ceasefire that's going on?
0: That's Greg Musselman with Voice of the Martyrs Canada. Attacks from Boko Haram may be paused, but not those from primarily Muslim Fulani herdsmen. Ethnic loyalties have drawn Christians to kill in return. Pray that biblical responses to persecution will prevail among these believers. Pray for the gospel of peace to spread. And imagine your child in a war zone. Even if you weren't directly in the line of fire, how would the sights and sounds of conflict affect your little one? In southern Lebanon, the sound of rockets tearing through the sky shook 11-year-old Hana to her core. She watched parents run for their lives, carrying children just like her in their arms. Heart for Lebanon's Camille Melki says,
2: Hana became so consumed by that fear that she would come to our Sunday school class angry, afraid, at loss.
0: Hana's teachers told her about God's goodness and faithfulness. Today, instead of being afraid that she'll wind up like the kids displaced by war,
2: now she prays that they also will experience that same love, that same comfort that she has.
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5: Welcome back to Hamilton Corner. You know, I was asking Bobby during the break, I wonder why states like, you know, California and Massachusetts and Michigan and Illinois, I wonder why they wouldn't want to have, you know, requirements concerning mail-in ballots that would say that for those who use a mail-in ballot, that you have to upload the voter information to the Postal Service and have the ballot apply to the unique barcode per voter. I wonder why that would draw the ire so much so you would file this preemptive lawsuit that included associations of people that, as Justice Alito pointed out, they don't even have standing to follow. I wonder why they would stop that. Because, you know, there's no widespread hanky-panky going on with mail-in votes, you know. You know, that's not happening, right? But, you know. Just spitballing here for a moment. When I wonder how widespread, you know, if there was any kind of things going on, I wonder if that if the spreading, you know, remember, start spreading the news. You know, I wonder if we start examining how the news is spreading. I wonder if we check off this list of states, if we look there, what one might find. Eh? Wait, what do you think? What do you think, Waboito? What do you think? What do you think? Eh? What do you think, Jeff? Oh, my wife, she put me lunch. Your wife, she put you no lunch. She put me lunch. What do you think? What do you think? What do you think if we pop the hood in those states? I mean, maybe if we look at the states that actually filed a lawsuit to make it impossible to have a particular barcode that applies to an individual mail-in ballot requester, I wonder what we'd find there. Or is it that those states would like to have the utilization of mail-in ballots without having any particular, you know, connexity between who is and who's not registered to vote? You know, I wonder if this would make it easier or harder to harvest votes. Yeah, you know, I mean, I'm just spitballing, you know. Yeah, you know, but here's the thing, though. You know, it's kind of, Bobby said, I foresee a DOJ investigation. But, you know, remember what Harry Reid said, you know, when he had his binders full of women? You remember all of that? And when they said, Harry Reid, you came up with those accusations and none of that stuff was true. And you remember Harry Reid's response? He lost, didn't he? Harry Reid knew he was lying. He didn't care.

0: I'll move on. I referred to this earlier, and while I stand by the comments I made concerning Jacob Coxon, and I wanted to share that information because if you've been listening to the show for a while, I've been sharing that information over time. That's not the first time I've shared information like that. There have been others long before who have been explaining that there's some things that are very concerning. Elon Musk at one point warned about some of the dangers with artificial intelligence and things of that nature. I don't want you to think that it's lost on me that all of a sudden, you know, Jacob Coxon comes out with his warnings, and then it just so happened to coincide with a descent upon Capitol Hill from all of these AI companies asking for regulation. I do find that to be a bit curious and dubious. And at the exact same time, it's almost like it's a concert. You know, if you've ever seen, you know, an orchestra where the conductor is and then he points to the brass section. It's like right on cue. The brass section responds. So all of a sudden, all of the Democrat elected officials also start singing the melody for regulation. It can't help but feel coordinated. And excuse me, having lived through the Shmovid debacle, if such coordination gives me the heebie-jeebies. So I want you to have the information. But again, we've been talking about the necessity for discernment. I don't want you to not have access to an entire scope, because I find that to be highly puzzling. You know, you didn't want the regulation before, and you want to have this arms race. You want to be first to get to, you know, artificial general intelligence and artificial superintelligence. You want to beat China, but now you're all asking in concert for regulation. And I also don't think I've forgotten that Anthropic is about to have its big IPO in a few weeks. All of those things are not coincidental. They're not coincidental. And so we need to be aware of all of that information to be able to discern what is happening. But as I said Monday, as I said before, and I will continue to say, it's not an occasion to fear. I do not want to provoke trepidation, because reality is the earth is the Lord's and the fullness thereof. The world and we who dwell therein, and God has ordained you and I for this moment. There have been many people. There have been many previous instances throughout human history when man thought he was going to create something that would dethrone God, basically. That's what Yuval Harari said. Get this oxymoron, the atheist Jew. What an oxymoron. Right? What an oxymoron. You know, that AI is going to take over even religion. I was like, man, come on, man. That's not. There were many who thought that in the past. So I don't want you to be ignorant of that kind of conflation of events. There are some who are saying, man, that was nothing more than a PR stunt by Anthropic to try to drive their IPO price. Because nothing causes motivation like fear. And I get that. I understand. Fear is often used quite maliciously and malevolently as a motivator. But I want you to have all of the information. All right. Today, the Federal Reserve, which I will remind you, which is not a federal entity, and it has no reserves. I feel obligated to say it every time because it's a fact. The Federal Reserve is a private bank that has, as I'm talking to you, never been audited. Isn't that amazing? Also, one in which I would argue unconstitutionally that Congress has ceded its constitutional obligation to coin money. Because if you read the actual articles of the Constitution, the obligation on the federal stage to coin money is Congress's alone. It does not have the authority to outsource it to a private entity. All right. No more than can you have, for example, the U.S. Army to become a privatized phenomenon. You can hire private industry to make weapons for the military. But the private entities cannot be the U.S. military. Not a clean analogy, but I think it articulates the point I'm trying to express.
1: You can augment.
0: Augment what?
1: Mercenaries.
0: Yeah. Under
1: conscripts.
0: But they would have to be recruits into the military, though. They can't be a separate entity. They would have to be recruits into the actual military. They cannot be a separate. Well, the Federal Reserve is an entirely separate entity. Why is it that our economy is held hostage to this private bank? That is a conversation for another day. Amen. But I will continue to recommend G. Edward Griffin's The Creature from Jekyll Island. I have it. It is a long read, but you need to read it. Your children need to read it to understand what is going on. All right? Well, the Fed today, and this is interesting because just 12 days ago, President Trump threatened that he would stop trading with 50-plus U.S. trade partners if the Federal Reserve did not cut rates. That's right, Sister Angie, 1913. The Federal Reserve Act was passed in 1913, but you have to go all the way back to 1910 because there was an attempt in 1910 to pass it and it failed. Why did it fail in 1910? What happened to cause it to pass in 1913? Anyway, I don't want to get this sidetracked, but this. Well, no, they lied. That's what happened. In 1910, they were more honest about what they were trying to accomplish, and the American people said, no way. So then they lied. They said, oh, no. That's not what we're going to accomplish. That's. Then they greased the skids, to your point, of different senators. They got some senators who were viewed as hostile to the banking trust to be the water carriers for this measure. And then because, unfortunately, Americans tend to not pay attention to 1913 like it does now, they say, oh, if this person is carrying it, then it must be okay. Kind of in true Pelosi fashion, pass the bill to find out what's in it. And now we're. We're paying the consequences today. Back to today. The Fed today announced, even in spite of President Trump's threat, you know, he said he's going to stop trading if the Fed did not cut rates. They not only did not cut rates, the Fed, under the new chairman that President Trump pushed for, by the way, announced an increase to interest rates. The first interest rate hike in 3 years, 0.25% or 25 basis points. Listen to and watch. Clip number one. Clip one. Go.
2: And the Federal Reserve did indeed raise rates 25 basis points on this. This is the first rate hike since July of 2023. Now, we also got the projections for what the Federal Reserve believes the economy is going to do. They see PC inflation at 3.7% overall this year, then falling dramatically next year to 2.3% before having 2.1% in 2028. Now, core follows a similar path. That inflation is going to be up to 3.4% this year, then down to 2.5% next year, following with 2.2% in 2028. So on unemployment, the Federal Reserve sees us at neutral 4.1% through the next 3 years for growth. The Fed sees GDP going up 2.3% this year, 2.4% next year, then 2.2% in 2028. Now, on the forward guidance with this, now you may remember the Federal Reserve Chairman does not offer forward guidance. He did not offer forward guidance in this report also. So one member down, the Fed is indicating there could be one more rate hike this year, which is what the markets are predicting. The markets think there's going to be another rate hike in the December meeting and then holding next year steady with a cut in 2028. So again, this is without the Federal Reserve Chairman's input related to this. Now, in the Fed statement, it says economic activity is increasing at a solid pace. The statement acknowledges elevated uncertainty because of geopolitical events, as it describes. It says for the first time in the statement, it says that the domestic spending has been resilient. I have not seen domestic spending added into a statement there saying that the consumer is very strong. Now, the Fed sees job gains keeping pace with the workforce. Now, since the last statement of this sentence, I think is important. I'm going to read it. It says, today's policy action will support a timelier return to the committee's 2% goal. So, again, we saw our first rate hike in about 3 years here.
0: So, you know, I have a couple questions. So the Fed makes its announcements and they distributed a summary in print of the decision. The Fed voted 12-0. So you have Fed bank chairs of the Federal Reserve banks around the country that come together to comprise the board with the chair of the board at the head of the board. They voted 12-0. Unanimous. That's not often what happens. It's not often a unanimous decision to increase interest rates. Then you have the note in the report that says, quote, our decision to increase interest rates comes at a time when the American economy appears to be strengthening, noting labor market data, private sector earnings, and capital investments as indicators of that strength. Huh. So then why do you feel the need to raise interest rates? If domestic spending is, quote, resilient, end quote. Because usually the Fed intervenes to try to bolster domestic spending and try to bolster the economic indicators in the domestic market, so they say. So why do this now, guys? And the ending statement that the gentleman read to you is that the Fed is primarily focused on inflation. Well, what is the main thing driving inflation right now? The war in Iran is one thing. It's one thing. So if that's the one thing, which, by the way, there's still oil coming in and out of the strait. It's not that we have a deficiency in oil. I mean, do we need to talk about what we have domestically already, and then what we accessed ourselves toward in one Venezuela. I know it's Venezuela, but you know some people, Venezuela. So if we have access to all this oil, what's the problem? We don't tell you what the problem is? Refineries. See, we have, unfortunately, with all of the oil we have access to, we have outsourced our refining capacity. The thing that's necessary to get the natural occurring phenomenon to be able to be refined so that we get it in our actual gas tanks and our automobiles and things of that nature, we've outsourced that. So instead of the Fed hiking interest rates, why don't we have a move towards, I don't know, reducing regulations to allow things like rigs and refineries and things and pipelines to be developed and accessed here? So that we can refine, because if we have all the oil in the world, but we can't refine it to where we have market accessibility, then guess what happens? Inflation. So when you raise interest rates at a time when the domestic market is resilient, in your own words, what do you think that's going to do? How would that impact the economy? What I'm saying, folks, this is a shell game that I hate. That I hate. And I hate to say it, but I think a part of it is connected to the political reality of the midterms. This is troublesome. Nevertheless, as I began the show, the light has come into the world. And so the solution that will provide downstream solutions is by having our populace turn to the light. And we can make demands and righteousness of our servant leadership.
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5: Have you ever considered what rules your heart? Hi, I'm Chuck Bentley with My Money Life from Crown. Colossians 3:15 through 17 provides timeless principles that shape every area of a believer's life, including our finances. Paul writes, "Let the peace of Christ rule in your hearts and be thankful. Let the word of Christ dwell in you richly, singing to God with gratitude in your hearts. And whatever you do, whether in word or deed, do it all in the name of the Lord Jesus, giving thanks to God the Father through Him." These verses remind us that money's not simply a financial matter, it's a spiritual one as well. When the peace of Christ rules our hearts, financial decisions are no longer driven by fear, greed, or comparison. 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
6: Mayor Mamdani, the Muslim mayor of New York City, Hi, this is Dave Zanotti. Can we talk about him and still be fair and just in our conversations? We'll give it a try today on The Public Square. Mayor Mamdani is a human being. As such, he is made in the image of God. As such, as Christians, and as a Christian, I owe him to love him the way that Jesus Christ calls me to love my neighbor as I love myself. That doesn't mean I have to agree with a single thing he stands for, or even the things that he believes. As an American, I must honor his right of conscience, as well as a Christian. To honor him in the image of God means to honor his right to free will and his right to conscience and his right to free speech, his right to life, his right to justice, because he's made in God's image, whether I consider him to be right or wrong. Loving our neighbor is not negotiable. And they say, well, wait a second. What about people who are evil? What about people who are warriors? What about people who took down the towers? No, we are obligated to love them because they're made in the image of God. But when someone has an agenda of evil to destroy innocent people, to unjustly take away the rights of others, we are called as Christians to expose that evil, to resist that evil, and ultimately to overcome it by doing good. And sometimes in exposing and resisting, we end up in violent conflict. That's called a war. And that's been happening since Cain and Abel. There's been war on this planet in a fallen world. So sometimes you have to resist, and sometimes resistance becomes violent. How does that affect the realm of politics? We'll talk more about it tomorrow. I'm Dave Zanotti on The Public Square.
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8: I'm Steve O'Dell with Mission Network News. A report from The New Humanitarian says Nigeria's government and Boko Haram have had a secret ceasefire agreement since June. Greg Musselman with Voice of the Martyrs Canada says attacks on Christians from primarily Muslim Fulani herdsmen have continued. Ethnic loyalties draw Christians to take up weapons and kill in return. Pray that biblical responses to persecution will prevail among these believers. Pray for the gospel of peace to spread. Then, imagine your child in a war zone. How would the sights and sounds of conflict affect your little one? In southern Lebanon, 11-year-old Hana watched parents run for their lives carrying children just like her in their arms. Heart for Lebanon's Camille Melki says that Hana was angry and afraid. Then, Sunday school teachers told her about God's goodness and faithfulness. Today, Hana is a different girl. Instead of being afraid she'll wind up like the kids displaced by war, she prays that they would experience God's comfort and love. Mission Network News, a service of One Way Ministries. I'm Steve O'Dell.
9: Harper's Kennel of Stella, Missouri is proud to be sponsoring this portion of broadcasting on KNEO. Owned by Judy and Danny Harper, Harper's Kennel of Stella, Missouri specializes in French Bulldogs. For more information, the phone number is 417-628-3083.
10: Welcome to Crosspoint. Crosspoint. Crosspoint. Crosspoint. An interactive program featuring ministers and leaders of the Christian community addressing the issues that are challenging the church today. Here's your host, Mark Taylor.
11: The world's most wanted terrorist is dead. Now, what's coming up next? Well, you'll have to read the book to find out. Welcome to Crosspoint. I'm Mark Taylor. Today's guest, Joel Rosenberg, has dual citizenship between the United States and Israel. He is an author, and he's got rid of nearly 5 million copies of his books. And he's caught the attention of even government leaders and millions of readers. Well, here today on Crosspoint, we've got a great opportunity again to talk to Joel Rosenberg. And Joel is an outstanding author. He's written a lot of books that have just really been bestsellers, over 5 million copies or more that have been out there that people have bought and picked up. And we're looking at this character, Joel, of Marcus Ryker. This guy is involved again in one of your many projects that you've done. Marcus is an indestructible guy almost, isn't he?
12: Well, Mark, great to be with you. And I'm so glad that you enjoyed the Libyan diversion and wanted to talk about it. So the Libyan diversion is the fourth in the series of thrillers. And, yeah, well, Mark is I would say he's not indestructible. He's, in other words, you know, you watch a Tom Cruise Mission Impossible movie and he never seems to get injured. I mean, you know, so Marcus Riker is a real guy. He joined the Marines after he saw 9/11 in college and decided, I want to go, you know, hunt down Osama bin Laden and get his head on a platter. He served multiple combat tours in Afghanistan and later in Iraq. And as we see in the first book, he's actually very badly wounded in Afghanistan. But he recovers, he gets home, he marries his, you know, high school sweetheart. He decides to join the United States Secret Service. In that, you know, those early books, in the first book, we see him rise to the top of the presidential protective detail. So he spent his whole life protecting his country, its leaders, our freedoms, but some very tragic things happen in his own personal life. He some people die that are very, very close to him, and it had a huge impact that he, you know, he spent his whole life protecting his country, but wasn't able to protect some of the people that he loves most, and it wounds him, and he leaves government service. So anyway, over the last several books, then we see him get pulled back into government service, eventually working for the Central Intelligence Agency. And by the time we get to the Libyan diversion, he's actually become one of the most, if not the most, trusted and effective undercover, you know, operators for the Central Intelligence Agency that the U.S. has. And that means he's being sent into incredibly dangerous situations. But he's lost friends along the way. He's been wounded badly along the way. You never quite know if I'm going to take him out, because I will say, Mark, you probably read some of my past series, at least one of my main characters I killed off, shocking everybody when I did it, because I don't want anyone to think that anyone is safe in these thrillers.
11: Well, and talk about them being thrillers. I mean, even the main character hardly has time to eat. You've got him moving around a lot. And, you know, I've listened to a lot of the audiobooks, you know, be traveling. And, boy, you hope
12: I love listening to audiobooks.
11: Yeah, you hope the miles continue on so you can get to the end of that book and you don't have to stop and wait, you know, a couple of days before you can pick up on it again, because it is pretty, like you said, action-packed. It's great reading if Christian people love novels and they want to read something that's not got a lot of bad stuff in it. I mean, as far as profanity and that kind of stuff, I mean, your books are good books to people get in and read. And, you know, it also amazes me how you're so relevant to what's going on in our world when you write these. That really makes us think. How do you do that?
12: First of all, I appreciate it. And my approach towards writing political thrillers, right, I'm not writing, you know, Anne of Green Gables or Pride and Prejudice or, you know, I mean, you know, I have a very specific type of thriller that I'm writing. They're thrillers that, they're not historical thrillers. They're thrillers about what could happen tomorrow or in the days ahead if American or Western leadership is blindsided by evil they don't understand, evil they don't see coming, because they're so preoccupied by their own issues, either at home, or they're so convinced that they understand foreign policy, but they just don't. And that pride goes before a fall. And so the way I research these novels is I study the lives and the speeches and the writings of the most evil terror groups and countries in the world. And then I believe them when they say they're going to, you know, their objectives are to do this, that, or the other thing. Like when the Iranian regime, for example, says we want to wipe Israel off the map and we want to create a world without the United States, you know, some people could say, well, that's just rhetoric. Well, I believe them. I believe that's what the regime wants to do. I'm not talking about the Iranian people, and I'm not even talking about the Iranian parliament or most of the, you know, the country, or even the, you know, the, even mid-level officials or even some senior officials. But the supreme leader, absolutely, he wants to wipe out the United States and Israel. It's part of his end times radical apocalyptic Shia Islamic theology or eschatology. And so, you know, when you study the writings, the teachings, the lives, the speeches, the tweets, whatever, of your worst enemies, too often people in Washington, people in Brussels and London and elsewhere, they actually don't believe what these evil people say they want to accomplish. And that's why they're so often blindsided, because they find a way to ignore or excuse these horrific ambitions. You know, Adolf Hitler, probably best example in modern history, he wrote a book, Mein Kampf. Nobody believed him except Winston Churchill, right? And, you know, the Jewish people of Germany and Europe didn't believe him. The American president didn't believe him. Churchill wasn't the prime minister at that time. Obviously, Neville Chamberlain didn't believe Hitler, but Hitler said exactly what he intended to do. So I study these people, I believe them, and then I write worst case scenarios. I say, what if they had a chance to actually try to do what they say they want to do? What would that look like? And then how would we stop them? And that's my approach.
11: Well, when you started this series with Marcus Riker, you got the Kremlin conspiracy, the Persian gamble, the Jerusalem assassination, the Beirut protocol, and now the Libyan...
12: Oh, wait, this is fifth. Anyway, go ahead.
11: Yeah, it's the sixth. Yeah, the Libyan diversion. Okay, why pick the Libya part of it? Libyan, what's the connection here in when it comes to Libyan?
12: Well, yeah, it's a good question, Mark, and the answer is this. So, you know, if you dial our mental clock back to the late 1990s, Osama bin Laden had declared war on the United States. It's just that nobody in Washington believed him. And then came 9/11, right? Why did bin Laden have time and opportunity to plan such a horrific attack? Because he lived in the ungoverned spaces of Afghanistan. Well, Libya has become a modern Afghanistan. It is ungoverned. It's chaos. You know, the U.S. and NATO under Obama, President Obama, took out, Muammar Gaddafi, the president of Libya, thinking that if they killed Humpty Dumpty, they could put the country back together again. But they haven't been able to. And so Libya has become a vast, ungoverned space where terrible people are plotting terrible things, and nobody's really stopping them. So I decided, since I hadn't dealt with Libya yet, and not that most Americans or readers care, but I wanted a realistic place that a new terror group could be fomenting horrific attacks against the United States, and that's where I put them. But as the title implies, and I won't give it away, but the Libyan, that phrase also refers to the main bad guy in this series, which is a guy who's nom de guerre. His war name is the Libyan. Why? Because while his mother is Palestinian from Gaza, the man's father was from Libya. And so he's referred to in the CIA, again, all fictional, but in the novel series that I've written, the Libyan Diversion, the Libyan is actually a person who that's another nickname that the CIA under Marcus Riker have given him. And so the Libyan is not only trying to hide from the CIA, from Marcus, who's tasked to hunt him down and take him out, but he's also trying to create a diversion, a massive diversion that will pull Marcus Riker and his CIA team far away from the shores of the United States while Abu Nakba, the Libyan, a.k.a. the Libyan, is secreting, you know, terror teams into the United States, into the homeland, to wreak horrific terror far worse than 9/11. So that Libyan diversion title is a play on several things, not only the geography of the ungoverned spaces of Libya, but also this main character.
11: Now, Joel, these books will keep you right on the edge of your seat a lot of times. Now, I do have a question.
12: I hope so.
11: I do have a question about the book, though. So for the reader that's, you know, wanting to read the Libyan Diversion, there's 144 chapters, but these chapters are just little tiny chapters. They're not, I mean, because if you say 144 chapters, is that thing, you know, 20 inches thick or something? But it's not. Because, but why such little chapters? Why do you break it up like that?
12: So I have a strategy as I write these novels that the first thing is, you know, people really do judge a book by its cover, by its title, by the imagery, by the color. You know, it either grabs you or it doesn't, right? And so I just love the guy who does the covers for all my books, and I think he's blown the doors off in terms of the Libyan Diversion. But once a person picks that book up, then they're going to read the first sentence, and that first sentence has to grab you. The first page has to grab you. So I write short first sentences. I write intense chapters. I write short chapters, often with cliffhanger endings, so that the rhythm of the pacing of the book feels like that you're moving quickly, that you're not getting bogged down, and you're reading. And then they're like, you know, these chapters are like Pringles, Mark. You can't eat just one. And so one of the things I love is when I get tweets or Facebook messages or, you know, whatever, emails or whatever, from people saying, like, they're furious with me. It's now 5 or 6 o'clock in the morning, and they've been up all night because they've been thinking, well, just one more chapter. I just have to know what happens next. And that's the job of a thriller writer, is to thrill. If you're thinking, I can just set this down and I don't really care, you're not going to spend $28 on the next book. You're not even going to finish the book. So it's not Netflix. It's not Amazon Prime, right? It's not a Tom Cruise, you know, IMAX thriller. You don't buy your ticket, walk in, and then get excited, you know, enjoy it or don't, but you're still going to sit there for 2 hours. No, people don't even want to read, right? So if you don't keep it super interesting, they're not going to read. So if you're going to sell 5 million copies, you'd better grab people's throats, as it were, and get their heart racing, and then pull them through every page, every chapter. You have to earn it. You have to own it. Otherwise, people are going to abandon you. And I'm doing my best. So short chapters is part of my plan.
11: Well, you said it, 5 million copies. So if somebody was wanting to get a copy or a copy of one of many of the other books you've written, the newest one, The Libyan Diversion, how would they go about doing that?
12: Well, sure. You can find Joel Rosenberg novels anywhere, certainly any bookstore, or obviously easily on Amazon, Barnes & Noble, or any other online bookstore that you love. And of course, as you say, they're also on audio. I personally love to get through books that I would not have time for on audio. I love to, you know, just when I get up, I'm shaving or I'm going to get milk. I'm much happier to get to errands for my wife if I've got a good, audiobook, because, all right, so 10 minutes there, 10 minutes back, hey, that's 20 more minutes I can listen to this book. And so they're all on audio, all of mine. And they're also, of course, on ebook. So you can get it on your phone, you can get it on your iPad or your laptop, Kindle, Nook, whatever. So they're available in all those different formats. And, yeah, you can find them anywhere. If you go into an independent bookstore, they may not have them, or they may not have many of them, but you can just ask if you love, you know, your local Christian or independent bookstore. Just ask them, they'll order it, and they'll be there in a couple days.
11: Well, folks, stay with us. We're going to be back with more Joel Rosenberg right after this. This is Mark Taylor. 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Never miss another Crosspoint program again. 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Welcome back to Crosspoint. I'm your host, Mark Taylor. My guest today is Joel C. Rosenberg. Joel's written a lot of books. His latest one, The Libyan Diversion, a Marcus Riker novel. And, you know, Joel, you have a lot of talent for focusing on storytelling and really hot spots that are going on in the world that people can relate to. And I would think with all the things that are going on in our world and these so many different hot spots, you could have several books going at one time that you could be writing.
12: Well, I maybe I could, but I have a few other things going on. First, I'm married and I have kids, although my youngest has now just graduated and is heading to university, so that's for newly empty nesters. But I'm also covering what's going on in the Middle East and throughout Israel in this region. I live in Jerusalem, and it is never a dull moment here. So I run two news and analysis sites, primarily for Christians, but it's not exclusively for Christians. All Israel News, which you can find at allisrael.com, and All Arab News, which you can find at allarab.net. And what's interesting about it is that, you know, it's hard for me, who is trying to write novels about what could happen tomorrow or the next day, it's hard for me not to be super interested in what is happening right now or the threats that are coming in real life. And that's why, you know, if I only wrote novels, yes, I could probably write two a year. I have friends that do that. But I have other interests, meaning what are evil people trying to do right now? And what kind of peace is breaking out in the Middle East? You know, Israel keeps making treaties now with, we now have six Arab-Israeli peace treaties. Those include the four in the Abraham Accords, and we're trying to make peace with Saudi Arabia and other countries as well. And I have a hard time just thinking I just want to live in the world of fiction, because I don't. So that is my challenge, is how do you keep writing thrillers and cover what's really happening and do it in a good way? And one more thing, I actually do a weekly primetime television show, the only weekly primetime TV show news and analysis from Israel. We produce it here in Jerusalem at the studios just down the street from me, and that's every Thursday night at 9 p.m. Eastern on TBN. It's called The Rosenberg Report, and I've been interviewing, you know, the Prime Minister of Israel, the Iranian Crown Prince when he made his historic first visit ever to Israel. I was the only American TV network correspondent to interview him. So we're doing stuff like that. People can learn about that at rosenbergreport.tv. Again, rosenbergreport.tv. And you can sign up for a free email, and it'll just send you information each week, every Thursday, about what's on that night, and a link to last week's in case you missed it. So that's a lot going on. Yeah, I have friends that say, don't do any of that stuff. But on the other hand, I have a lot of friends that are saying, wow, what's happening in real life right now is so important, exciting, and dangerous that they want me to keep covering it, so, and building a team to do it as well. So that is my my little bit overbooked life at the moment.
11: Now, you seem to have a better understanding than some of Middle Eastern geopolitics that's going on. Now, if I understand it right, you have dual citizenship of United States citizenship and Israeli citizenship. Is that correct?
12: That's true.
11: And you live in Israel. So do you think by, you know, being that way, having that dual citizenship and living in Israel, you're right there where you can kind of pick up on what's going on, and that helped you maybe than some others have a little better understanding?
12: Well, absolutely. Look, it's a target-rich environment over here. And, you know, we've got Hamas always trying to fire missiles at us and kill us. You got Hezbollah, the Iranian-backed terror group, with 150,000 missiles facing us from southern Lebanon. You know, you've got Iran dangerously close to building fully operational nuclear weapons. You got Russia working closely with Iran building killer drones to kill Ukrainians in Russia, but trying to kill us with those as well. Like, it is high stakes here in Israel. And then you've got all these peace treaties. And, you know, one of the things that's been interesting, Mark, we've lived here now 9 years. We've been through multiple wars. I have two of my sons have served in the Israeli army, including one of them in an intelligence unit and another one in a special forces unit. And on top of that, I've been invited to meet with the King of Jordan, the President of Egypt, the Crown Prince of Saudi Arabia, not just once, but multiple times for each of those, plus the Crown Prince of the United Arab Emirates and the leaders of Bahrain, the leaders of Morocco. And I'm not a billionaire. You know, I'm not I don't have some massive political organization. I'm a novelist and a reporter, but I'm also an evangelical Christian. And what's happening is Arab Muslim leaders at the highest levels, and I'm not as well as the Israeli prime minister and opposition leaders, they're inviting me to come and meet with them, not for a photo op, but for hours to sit and talk and have coffee and talk about the most important and major issues in the region: war, peace, prosperity, religious freedom. Not only are those things interesting and also why I can't just write novels, but, you know, I'm the only novelist that I'm aware of, that certainly New York Times best-selling novelist, that's ever met with the Crown Prince of Saudi Arabia, not just once, but twice. And so when I wrote a novel called The Jerusalem Assassin, as you mentioned, a few years ago, another one of the Marcus Riker novels, it's the third one in the series, it's about a Saudi crown prince who wants to make peace with Israel and about the bad guys who want to come out of the woodwork and blow up the peace process. Well, that's an interesting premise because that could happen. But it's also interesting because I've actually sat with the crown prince for hours and hours to talk about these very things, and I've actually given him a copy of The Jerusalem Assassin. And not only has he read it, but he told me he was going to give it to his father to read as well. The father's the king. So that's not normal. I realize that. But it's interesting, and it adds flavor, it adds nuance, it adds depth, I think, to the books that I'm writing. One other note, for people are like, well, forget fiction. Have you written a book about your meetings with all of these most senior leaders throughout the Middle East, including Israel? And the answer is yes. I wrote a book 2 years ago, a nonfiction book called Enemies and Allies. And it may be one of my favorite books I've ever written because it's true. And I take you, you know, inside the motorcades, inside the palaces, inside the conversations that I had, so you can get a better sense of what really is happening in this region. Why are things changing so much? What's the threat to the United States, and who are our friends these days? Who are our allies, and who are our enemies? Because a lot of it's changing, and my book is the only one, Enemies and Allies, that has exclusive interviews with all of those leaders, even books written by New York Times correspondents and Wall Street Journal correspondents. They've never actually sat with these leaders, so their books are very, very different than mine.
13: And also, I think another great book you've done is Epicenter. That's was a good book as well. So, you know, yeah, you write a lot of fiction, but there's some nonfiction books there that are really should be given some attention to for any reader to pick on. If you don't like to read fiction or whatever, you can pick up something like that and really help you understand what's going on in your world, actually, where you're at, and how what we're hearing on our side and what you know is on the other side. And I like that. Now, Joel, would you say, you know, when we talk about fiction, yours is a little different, and I kind of would refer to it as a prophetic fiction. Anybody say that, or is that, you know, kind of what maybe you do write along the lines of as a prophetic fiction?
12: Well, a lot of people say it. I don't, sort of accept the claim that I'm a prophet. I'm not trying to predict the future. I don't have some sort of clairvoyance. I'm an evangelical Christian. I believe in Bible prophecy, but I'm not a Bible prophet. What I'm doing is I'm playing a war game, really, in my novels. I'm looking at a threat that I think is real. I have the blessing over the years of writing novels for more than 20 years that three former CIA directors are people that I've gotten to know. Some of them are readers of my novels: Mike Pompeo, Porter Goss, two former CIA directors, and of course Pompeo was also the Secretary of State. They're fans of the novels, and I've become friends with these people and others like them, and they give me insights also. So my point being that I'm not trying to predict the future. I'm trying to write a very realistic but exciting and intense and super fast-paced war game of what could happen, something I don't want to happen, something that I pray to God never happens, but I want it to feel so real. And that, and because by God's grace I am making them feel very real, and sometimes they seem to predict the future in ways that I don't intend, this is why the King of Jordan has read my novel. This is why the Crown Prince of Saudi Arabia and the Vice President of the United States, Mike Pence, Pompeo, and others read my books, because, you know, they've got very interesting day jobs, right, Mark? More interesting than you and me. But they have found these fascinating, and it's caused them to want to talk to me. Like, where are you getting this? It's the same question you're asking, but they're asking, and they have access to classified information, and I don't. So it's the same premise again. And so, yeah, if I've been called a modern Nostradamus, or a prophet or whatever, but I don't claim any of that. I'm just, it is unique, I guess, what I'm doing, but it's not with some weird, you know, mystical sense about it. You know, some of my novels in the past have been based on Bible prophecies. I think specifically of a novel called The Ezekiel Option.
13: Yep.
12: It was part of a series, but that specific one was very much about a prophecy called the War of Gog and Magog, which, you know, the short version is that Russia, a dictator will rise in Russia someday in the last days of history, form an alliance with Iran and Sudan and Turkey and a group of other hostile countries, and they're going to come and try to attack and devour and destroy and annihilate Israel in the last days before the Messiah comes, found in Ezekiel chapters 38 and 39 of the Bible. So I thought, well, I don't know how it's going to play out, but let me imagine how it might. So that's an example where I'm basing a novel on what the Bible says will happen, but of course that prophecy hasn't come true yet. But it was weird, because when the novel came out in 2005, part of the novel, I literally have my Iranian leader in the book say, we're going to wipe Israel off the map. And just a few months after the Ezekiel Option was released, the new president of Iran, who was just elected the day that the novel released, Mahmoud Ahmadinejad, said, we're going to wipe Israel off the map. You know, that was a very famous threat that people still quote today. Well, he had not said that yet. He had not been president when I was writing it. So that was a weird intersection of, I was writing about Bible prophecy, but I'm not prophetic, but I did hit much closer than I anticipated to creating a fictional line that an actual Iranian thug really did say. So that's why that's one of the reasons people find these books interesting.
13: Yeah. Well, folks, stay with us, and we're going to come back with more talking about this interesting book, The Libyan Diversion, a Marcus Reichler novel with Joel C. Rosenberg, right after this.
14: Whatever you're facing, God cares.
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13: You're listening to Crosspoint. Thanks for tuning in today. I'm talking with Joel Rosenberg about The Libyan Diversion, a Marcus Reichler novel. Joel's wrote several of these books. And Joel, how can people find out more if they want to know about this novel and the series? This is a series right here, and you've done other series as well, a lot of books. Tell people how they can find out more.
12: Yeah, sure. Happy to do it. The easiest, simplest way is to just go to my homepage. My website is Joel Rosenberg, and that's Rosenberg, B-E-R-G at the end, joelrosenberg.com. JoelRosenberg.com, and then you'll not only have a place to find, you know, access to each of the novels, and you'll find interviews that I've done, articles I've written. You'll find access to all Israel news and the Rosenberg Report and other, you know, projects that I'm working on. That, you know, sort of JoelRosenberg.com is sort of one-stop shopping, so you don't have to remember all those other websites that we do run. I have a podcast called Inside the Epicenter, which has received more than 3.5 million views and downloads and listens, that we're talking about every week about what is happening in the Middle East, particularly for Christians. So I'm an evangelical Christian from a Jewish background. So not all my books have a heavy emphasis of being of Christianity, but most of them have at least some, and some of them have quite a bit, because I care about those things, not just radical Islam and then friendly Muslims, or Jews, but Christians as well, and others. So, yeah, You can find out all about me and the books at joelrosenberg.com.
13: Now let's look at the book, chapter one, right at the very first. I'm going to read just a few lines of it. It says, "The inky black skies over southern Iraq suddenly erupt with sound and fury as if it was the slumbering Babylonian gods had awakened from beneath the desert sands and began hurling their javelins up and up into the heavens. The bastion skyline was filled with crisscrossing streaks of fire all across the city. Aircraft barriers or anti-aircraft barriers were active. Air raid sirens blared. A million residents were now awake and scrambling for basements and bomb shelters." When you tell a story like this compared to somebody else, you've experienced some of this stuff, haven't you?
12: Well, I've never served in the military, but I live in a country that has been attacked by maybe 10 or 15,000 rockets and missiles since we moved here. Okay, so I've seen them shot at us. I've seen Israel's fantastic, almost miraculous anti-rocket defense system called the Iron Dome. I've seen those rockets fire and blow the enemy missiles out of the sky. That's really quite something to behold. So yeah, I live in a country that is usually safe and usually very welcome to, you know, tourists, especially Christian tourists and Jewish tourists and whatever. But sometimes we have bad days. Fortunately, we're not having them right now. But yeah, I've gotten to see this stuff happen.
13: Yeah. And the book, along the storyline that you, do you watch things kind of unfolding around you and start making notes and say, this is going to be great to add into another book when I write it? And do you have a lot of notes that you collect as you travel in different areas and you watch what's happening there in the Middle East?
12: Absolutely. And I'll, let me tell you an interesting anecdote about the Libyan diversion. So, you know, I mentioned that I've become friends over the years with Mike Pompeo. So I first met Mike when he was a member of Congress, and he was on the House Intelligence Committee. And one of his, you know, one of his staffers contacted me and said, "Hey, you know, my boss, Congressman Pompeo, is reads your books, loves them. If you're ever up on Capitol Hill, you know, when you're back from Israel here in the United States, why don't you come up and have a cup of coffee with him? He'd love to meet you." So I thought, well, that'd be fun. Who knew when I met him that he would become the CIA director and the Secretary of State? I had no idea. He had no idea. But we've been friends over these years, and so he was also a source for my nonfiction book, Enemies and Allies. So all that to say, we were having an event in Washington, D.C. a couple of years ago on the weekend of 9/11 and talking about, you know, where is America 20 years after 9/11? You know, who are our enemies? Who are our allies? And as we were talking about it, I asked him, I was interviewing in front of an audience as we were launching Enemies and Allies, and I said, Secretary Pompeo, I've asked you about all these different threats, but what haven't I asked you, right? What's worrying you? What keeps you up at night that you fear is becoming a threat that maybe I haven't even thought to ask you, that I'm not paying attention to? And Secretary Pompeo said, "You know, Joel, what worries me are the ungoverned spaces in northern Mexico along the U.S. border." I said, "Okay, talk about that. What do you mean by that?" He goes, "Well, basically the Mexican government has essentially surrendered to drug cartels, human traffickers, and other criminal syndicates, and they're not really in control of most of the Mexican border with the United States. That's why we have such huge problems, people coming through illegally into the United States just since President Biden took office, right? That's why Pompeo with President Trump and Pence were working so hard to build a wall and stop people from coming, but of course President Biden has abandoned all that, and now there's 7 million people have flooded in the last 2.5 years. So what Pompeo said to me is, what I worry about is if we don't get that border secure, that's fentanyl, deadly fentanyl drugs coming in, that's human traffickers coming in, that's crime. You know, what a mess that is, and it's going to get much, much worse. Well, as I thought about that, Mark, I thought, well, what if Middle Eastern terrorists stop trying to get on airplanes, right, and fly into America like they did 20 years ago? What if they just walked in across the Mexican border into the United States and then started plotting to execute these horrific attacks inside the homeland, far worse than 9/11. And so that conversation with Secretary Pompeo became the premise for the Libyan diversion, where Abu Nakba, a.k.a. the Libyan, is sending in terror cells from multiple points of entry through Mexico, but also through Canada, to do these horrific mass casualty events

0: or, you know, cultural or social, whatever. But you have got to thrill people. And one of the ways you thrill people is by having twists and turns, reversals, things. You just have to keep people off guard so they don't know what's going to happen next. If they think that the main character is always going to live, and no matter what happens to him or her, then they don't feel nervous, right? But in real life, we don't know what's going to happen. If we get in a gunfight, or, you know, or a plane that, you know, is hijacked, we don't know what the ending is going to be, and you shouldn't know as a reader. But when you watch a Tom Cruise movie, and I love Tom Cruise movies, don't get me wrong, or a Jason Bourne movie, right, with Matt Damon, you know, going into that theater, that character is going to live. But when you enter a Joel Rosenberg novel, you don't know which character, not just the main character, but any character. I'm trying to help you become, like, that you enjoy, even love characters in my book, or hate them, but the ones you love, you don't want them to die. I literally had an email this morning from a former U.S. ambassador, I won't mention who said, hey, my wife and I just finished reading the Libyan diversion, and we're so glad you didn't kill so-and-so. I'm not going to say who. One of the characters in the book. And I'm like, well, I'm not. And he goes, you know, so please never do that. So that's what makes a thriller work, is, like, if you get into it and you love the characters and you care about them and you're sort of invested in them, then the question becomes, what's going to happen to them? And it might not be death, but what if they're kidnapped? What if they're terribly wounded, right? My last novel was called The Beirut Protocol, and you may recall that in that, you know, in the first chapter, or maybe the second, there's not only a massive firefight on the Israel-Lebanon border with Marcus Riker and his team against a team of terrorists, a Hezbollah terrorist, but Marcus and his team gets captured. No, I've never written a novel where my team gets kidnapped, right? It just never happened, and so people didn't see it coming. Now, suddenly, Marcus is dragged through a terror tunnel deep inside Lebanon, and we know, the readers of my books know that Marcus is incredibly, you know, you said, nothing ever happens to him, he never dies, he's like a superhero. Yeah, but what happens when he's all tied up, and people are electrocuting him, and they're going to try to kill him, and then what's going to happen? How's he going to get out? Can he get out? So that's what thrillers do if they work well. And it's like, just like any TV show or any movie that you love, that you don't know what's going to happen, that's why you watch. If you don't care what's going to happen, then you change the channel or throw the book away. Right? But if you do care, that's what's going to keep you up all night. And that's my job. I may have other elements of what I want to do, but if I don't do that, I'm not doing my job.
1: Well, you do say in the acknowledgments of the books that someone once said the two most important dates in a man's life are the day they're born and the day that he realizes what he was born, why he was born. For reasons beyond my understanding, I was born to be a storyteller, and it took me a while to understand that, but the day I did, it changed everything. So you know what you're supposed to do. You know your assignment, and that's what you're doing, right?
0: I'm trying. I'm glad you're enjoying them. I'm glad that anybody enjoys this. You know, it's a strange profession. Let's just maybe close on this thought, which is, being a novelist is a really weird job, right? Because the job of a novelist is to sit down in front of a computer that's blank, right? And has that cursor flashing, waiting for you to fill it in. And my job is to fill it up with 100,000 words or so, that a story that's completely not true, right? It's completely my imagination. But I've got to persuade you to spend $28 and several days of your life to buy it, read it, and finish it. And none of it's true, so why should you bother? You're a busy person. You have other things to do. And that's why I joke that, like, the cursor, like, the word curse is right in the word. It's like daring you. You can't do this. You don't know how to do this. You'll never be able to make a novel where someone will read it. And then how will you sell 5 million? It's just a weird job, right? Somebody who's digging a ditch or healing somebody as a doctor or nurse or teaching someone at a school, that's a job. Like, that, you know, building a building, you know, being a carpenter, that makes sense. What I do, it doesn't really make sense. But people love it. Not just mine, but this thriller genre my friends Brad Thor or Don Bentley or Kyle

0: Mills or these others, they, this is what they do. This is what I do. And it's fun, but it's hard. But not as hard as other people's jobs that are, you know, they have real jobs. It's a strange work. It's a strange job to say that.
1: Well, and you know, it's great to be able to sit down and read something that's not full of a bunch of profanities like many of them are. And, you know, if you may, I'll go on the other side of the coin to read books like this. So I do appreciate that.
0: Right. I mean, there's a lot of violence. So
1: yeah, there is.
0: People need to know that. But I'm not trying to be gratuitous in the violence. It's intense and it's felt, but it's not. My wife won't let me, you know, have, you know, bloody laying, all kinds of, you're not going to see. But anyway, but they're right. There's no sexual, you know, scenes. There's no profanity. So that's because of my values, but that it does make it an additional challenge because a lot of people who read
1: that's today's language. It's today's language, right?
0: They expect it are a little put off if it's not in there.
1: Yeah,
0: but
1: Tell us how we can, you know, go about getting the Libyan Diversion or any of the other books.
0: Well, thank you. I would say the best way is to go to my website, joelrosenberg.com. Again, Rosenberg is spelled R-O-S-E-N-B-E-R-G, not B-U-R-G, B-E-R-G. joelrosenberg.com. You can just Google that or just type that in. And that's like Grand Central Station. That's CENTCOM. That's where you'll find all my books. You'll find my bio. You'll find all the other projects and things that I'm involved in. And you can follow me on Twitter. You can follow me on Facebook, Instagram. And, I hope that's the best thing to do is, I would say, the great thing about the Libyan Diversion is if you can read it and love it, you won't feel lost. Like, I don't really know who Marcus is. I write them in a way you don't have to have read the ones before. But if you love it, then yes, double back and start with the Kremlin Conspiracy. The Kremlin Conspiracy was the first in this particular series of Marcus Raker. That's where I introduced the character. And I should just note to your audience, Mark, that what's weird about that one is that the Kremlin Conspiracy is about a dictator in Russia who's trying to decide, should I invade Ukraine or the three Baltic countries of NATO, Estonia, Latvia, and Lithuania. And all of this happened. I wrote it, and it, you know, became a bestseller years before Putin decided to invade Ukraine. I think it was an interesting story when I wrote it, but it's really interesting, I think, now, because basically I put you inside the head and inside the room of the Russian dictator as he's making decisions, and of the U.S. top officials that they're trying to counter and understand what's the Russian dictator thinking. And might somebody assassinate the Russian dictator, right? I mean, it feels like it's ripped out of this year's headlines.
1: Yeah.
0: But it was written, 6 years ago.
1: Yeah.
0: So, pretty crazy.
1: Yeah. Well, thanks again so much, Joel, for joining us from Israel and talking about your book today.
0: My pleasure. Great to be with you.
1: All right, folks, a great interview that we had today. Man, a lot of good stuff there. Hey, if you really like reading novels, you want to pick up one of Joel's. They're great. You know, this other book in my hand, that's where Joel gets a lot of stuff when he writes. He goes along with the different things that goes on in the Bible. The Bible, the very book that tells us what life's all about. The Bible that contains the most important words you're ever going to read and certainly ever follow. So be sure to join us again next time as we again discuss issues that are affecting the church. Have a great week. Allow God to use you for His purposes so that greater things can be done. Make your life count in God's plans for eternity. I'm Mark Taylor.
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9: Today we're going to be talking about the faith of our founding fathers with one of the nation's experts. That's David Barton, founder of Wall Builders on Faith and Freedom. I'm Matt Staver, founder and chairman of Liberty Counsel. Joining me is Holly Mead, and welcome, David, to Faith and Freedom.
10: Great to be with you, Matt. Appreciate all you do.
11: You know, David, with a single sheet of parchment and 56 signatures, America began the greatest political journey in human history. But I think the interesting part is so many people do not know the actual faith of those 56 signatures, the people behind those signatures. And that's one thing that you can really help enlighten us with today.
10: Yeah, and I'm going to elucidate on that just a little bit more. I'm going to say not only do they not know the faith, they don't even know the individuals.
11: Mm.
10: It's interesting. I speak at a lot of law schools and universities, and I will frequently display a picture that you see in the rotunda of the Capitol where they're presenting the Declaration to Congress, and that's what we call the signers of the Declaration. And so I'll put that up and say, okay, you guys tell me who you recognize up there. And invariably, they will say Jefferson and Franklin. They usually can't find them, but they do recognize the names. And that's where it stops. And I go, come on, give me some more. There's 56 names. Give me some more. And my son, Tim, who speaks more universities than I do, he keeps a gift card with him. And he's had that gift card. He says, okay, I've got this gift card. If you can name five, if you can identify five of the 56 signers, I'll give you this gift card. He's had the same gift card for 9 years.
11: And that's tragic because we're supposed to be taking history and social studies starting in middle school and high school, and yet we're still illiterate regarding that.
10: Yeah, we don't even know them, much less their faith.
11: Yeah,
10: I mean, just trying to even figure out who they are for most people today is a real chore, a real project. And the 250th is at least helping to give an opportunity for people to get re-exposed to that. But folks just don't know our heritage and who the heroes were.
9: So go ahead and take us through some of these. There's 56 signers of that parchment that gave birth to America. Of those 56, how many of those would you say have a real Christian worldview?
10: Worldview, I'm going to say 56 out of 56. Are there theological differences that we might have with some? Yes. Thomas Jefferson, late in life, questioned some orthodox positions, but he didn't early in life. And throughout 85% of his life, there's nothing you question. In the latter part of his life, he got in some discussions with John Adams where he kind of questioned some things. So he would be orthodox for 85% of his life and may have been orthodox all the way through. It's just he questions some stuff. Franklin, it's interesting, as I don't think he's a born-again Christian, but as far as the viewpoint, you got to kind of even put Franklin in there. I think Franklin beats most Christians today.
9: Mm-hmm.
10: I mean, here's a guy that as one example, I mean, he's the guy who publishes all of George Whitfield's sermons.
11: Mm-hmm.
10: So one of the reasons the Great Awakening is so effective is because Franklin gets behind it and says, this is awesome, and publishes his sermons all over America. Plus, when he becomes governor in 1785, he comes up with a plan to raise church attendance in Pennsylvania. I mean, that's his governor. He issued calls to prayer that are very orthodox. So even though we don't know of a salvation experience, kind of a born-again experience with Franklin, his worldview was certainly Christian. And people say, well, how about all those affairs he had? Yeah, how about all those affairs? Can you show me one?
11: Hmm.
10: He had one child born out of wedlock early, and he never went back in that direction. And he was very moral throughout his life. So it's interesting. There are some rumors out there about, like, Jefferson and Franklin. That's where people would turn to. I would also say John Adams, in the latter part of his life, he became fairly cynical toward Orthodox Christianity because Christians beat him up so badly.
11: Wow.
10: In his presidential campaign. He just figured, man, if that's Christians, I don't need them anymore. So he had been Orthodox his whole life, but he got stung by Christian behavior, which we all understand that.
11: Mm-hmm.
10: And so those are the only three out of 56 that I can point to that have any questions. And it's not a big deal. I mean, it's kind of a big deal, but it's only late in their life, and they didn't repudiate what they believed earlier in life. So I would say that probably all 56 had a Christian worldview. Whether they're all kind of born again and know Jesus individually, who knows? But I'm going to say at least 50 to 52 out of the 56 we can point to as having a genuine salvation experience.
9: Tell us about some of those that actually have been part of the Bible associations and some of the other things that they did with regards to the abolition of slavery.
10: Yeah, great question, Matt. I'm going to back up for a little bit of my journey on how I got into the Founding Fathers. I came across an 1844 Supreme Court decision. You'll remember Vidal versus Girard's executors. There was a school in Philadelphia that had been started by an atheist, and he said, I don't want a clergyman setting foot on the campus with these kids. And that made it all the way to the Supreme Court. And the Supreme Court in the 8-0 decision said, no, you're not going to keep religion. If this is a government-run school, you're not going to keep religion out of this government-run school. And so this 8-0 decision, Bible in schools. And as I was reading the decision, they talked about Judge Wilson. And I'm going, he's not on the court. Who's Judge Wilson? And I looked him up, and it is Judge James Wilson, who signed the Declaration and the Constitution. He is a founding father. He's the second most active at the Constitutional Convention. And James Wilson is also an original justice on the U.S. Supreme Court. And so they're quoting Justice Wilson on keeping the Bible in schools. And I go, I've never heard of this guy. And so I started looking around, and I found his original writing. He started the first law school in America. He was sitting on the Supreme Court in 1791 and started doing a law school for students while he's on the Supreme Court. Has a 3-volume set of law books. And so I get in his law books, and he's talking all about how the Bible is the foundation of all law. You can't have good law if it's not built on the Bible. And as he's going through, he talks about Judge Hopkinson. I'm going, who is Hopkinson? So I look him up, and Judge Hopkinson is Judge Francis Hopkinson, who was an original federal judge appointed by George Washington. He signed the Declaration of Independence. And so now I've got him, and I'm looking at his writings, and he's talking about religion in public and religion in schools. And I'm going, wait a minute. I was always told these guys were atheist, agnostics, deists. As a matter of fact, my 6th grade history teacher specifically told me that George Washington had 26 illegitimate children, in his words, giving new meaning to the phrase Washington slept here.
11: What?
10: Now that's bunk. I didn't know that. I was a 6th grader. So I didn't like the Founding Fathers, and now I'm finding all this stuff in their writings about Christianity and Bible and schools and et cetera. And so it started from that 1844 Supreme Court decision, tracking back guys I'd never heard of, and that's where I started learning these guys. So there are a bunch we can point to as far as even the Bible and schools, but another one I would point to is Benjamin Rush, signer of the Declaration. John Adams said that of all the Founding Fathers, John Adams said the 3 most notable founding fathers were George Washington, Ben Franklin, and Benjamin Rush. Now, we've never heard of Benjamin Rush hardly. Benjamin Rush, one of the top 3 in John Adams' view, is the guy that in 1791 wrote a piece giving a dozen reasons we would never take the Bible out of schools. It's an awesome piece. We've actually reprinted that because it's so awesome. So here's one of your top founding fathers talking about the Bible in schools. And the year before, in 1790, he wrote a piece that called him the father of public schools under the Constitution. Because 1789, we do the Constitution. 1790, here he says, hey, we used to be 13 nations. Now we're one nation, which means the only way we're going to stay a nation is that we have common things in education. So what are the common things that all 13 states need to be teaching if we're going to remain a nation? And that's where he lays out, it's got to be religion. It's got to be the Bible. That's what we have to do. And so the next year is when he gave a dozen reasons why we'd never take the Bible out of school. So just, I know that's a long answer to a short question, Matt, but those are some of the founding fathers I'd point to immediately that we don't know today that are significant, used to be very significant, and they are very clear on what we should be doing with religion and public life.
11: You know, I had a similar situation and growing up in school, and they taught me that the founders were theist and deist and mm-hmm. things like that. And so what you're telling us, the truth about these people, is so refreshing and so important to know about the foundation of our country.
10: You know, it's a fun thing too, because confession time, I was a school principal and I taught math and science because I hated history. I stayed completely away from history.
11: Uh-uh.
10: I hated history because I hated made up history.
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13: For American Family News, I'm Robert Thornton. Federal officials are investigating a deadly news helicopter crash in Los Angeles. Fox's Kristen Goodwin reports.
14: NTSB investigator in charge Fabian Salazar says an online video appearing to show the NBC LA helicopter's point of view seconds before it crashed in Chatsworth is a crucial piece of evidence.
15: In that recording, we are clearly hearing sounds that are consistent with the engine changing its speed. We're also hearing tones that are being generated that are likely advisories to the pilots.
14: But stressing the investigation is in the early stages. The fiery crash killing a reporter and a pilot on board and a person on the ground. The news crew was covering an earlier SUV and a Metro bus collision that left two people dead. The NTSB says a preliminary report on the helicopter crash will be released within 30 days. Kristen Goodwin, Fox News.
13: A 36-year-old driver has been arrested on suspicion of murder in connection with the initial SUV and bus wreck. The Federal Reserve today voted to raise interest rates, the first rate hike in 3 years. Edward Lawrence of Fox Business has more.
16: The Federal Reserve chairman says what he did was basically they removed some accommodation from the economy. Now, he says that this will move inflation to its 2% target a little bit faster. Further, he thinks that one rate hike will not erode the job market because he sees the economy strengthening, adding that other members of the Federal Reserve see that too. And White House spokesperson Kush Desai called this decision unfortunate, saying that it is not backed by a compelling economic argument.
13: Members of the Federal Open Market Committee projected one more rate hike this year. The decision comes as new retail sales data shows 1.2% growth for August. That's despite high diesel costs fueled by the Iran war and Ukraine's targeting of Russian oil and gas infrastructure. A battle over parental rights and religious freedom is boiling over in Massachusetts, drawing national attention and sharp condemnation from religious liberty advocates. AFN's Chris Woodward continues our coverage.
17: Joseph and Arlene Kutzko were devout Catholics from Southboro, Massachusetts. They haven't seen or spoken to their 15-year-old daughter Sophie since January of 2025. The Kutzkos say school officials reported them to the state's Department of Children and Families because they knew the family would not affirm her so-called gender transition. The family is now locked in a desperate legal fight, not only trying to bring Sophie home, but also working urgently to block the state from administering irreversible testosterone treatments to the minor child without parental consent. C.J. Doyle of the Catholic Action League of Massachusetts.
18: This is appalling. This is something right out of a totalitarian society. And by the way, the Massachusetts Department of Children and Families has a long history of this kind of arbitrary, authoritarian, and autocratic behavior. Here you have a state agency, an unaccountable bureaucracy, punishing parents and depriving them of access to their daughter because they won't participate in a delusion which apparently was initiated by a second state actor, in this case, the government school system.
17: Doyle argues that state agencies have completely overstepped constitutional boundaries, noting that protections for the family should be sacred in a free society. AFN is seeking comment from the school district as well as the Department of Children and Families. I'm Chris Woodward.
13: Scientists have discovered a crater on the moon that's the result of a powerful impact 2 years ago. The crater is about 728 feet across and up to 141 feet deep, and is the solar system's biggest known impact crater carved out in recent times. Researchers said such a large-scale event is estimated to occur only once every 132 years. NASA is also preparing to build a base for astronauts on the moon. The National Hurricane Center is watching a system located several hundred miles east of Bermuda that has become better defined over the last 24 hours. Conditions could become favorable for development in the next few days while the system moves slowly west-southwestward. The hurricane season is off to its quietest start on record, dating to the beginning of the satellite era around 1960, with just five named storms and no hurricanes thus far. That's all our time for now. You can see more news at AFN.net.
19: Friends, this is Janet Parshall. Thanks so much for choosing to spend the next hour with us. Today's program is pre-recorded, so our phone lines are not open. But thanks so much for being with us and enjoy the broadcast.
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23: An extremely rare safety move by a nation.
24: 17 years the Palestinians and Israelis negotiated.
19: Hi, friends. Welcome to In the Market with Janet Parshall. I am thrilled we're going to spend the hour together. If you're stuck in rush hour traffic, just take a deep breath because we plan on helping you set your mind on things above this hour. If it is, as we used to call it in my house, the arsenic hour, where the kids are running around post-school, pre-dinner, take a deep breath because, again, you're going to be edified by what you're going to hear this hour. So if I were to say to you, out of the 66 books that make up the Bible, and remember, the Bible doesn't contain the Word of God, it is the Word of God. All 66, inspired, inerrant, transcendent, applies to all people in all times and all places. How many of you would say the book of Revelation? We'll wait. The buses will wait. I'll look for a show of hands. Yeah. And then a bigger question, why is it that some churches, and this isn't an indictment, this is just curious minds want to know, why is it that far too many churches treat the book of Revelation like Goldilocks's porridge? For some people, it's just too hot, and they're going to get into it, and everything is tied back to the book of Revelation. The other 65 books, okay, but this is the one that is everything, the end-all and be-all. Or for others, it's too cold. No. You know, we're far, far too sophisticated to bring that into our lives right now. That allegory has no application for the 21st century mind. And then you get these pastors that are dead right, dead center, understanding that Jesus shows up in Genesis and weaves himself through every single one of the 66 books. And that rather than be tied up and be afraid of dragons and beasts and bowls and scrolls, that the book of Revelation, when you think about it, when you really get into it, is one of the most exciting of the 66 books to read. And it's all about Jesus. Not meek and mild, warrior, king, conqueror, God incarnate. And it really is an absolutely fascinating book. But I will grant you that you and I need a good teacher to help us really understand it. And sometimes you can be so highfalutin that you can't get down to where we common folk are to really understand this. But again, God raises up men who know how to preach the whole counsel of God and to do it line upon line and precept upon precept. And one of those people is Pastor Gary Hamrick. I love his teaching. He does it with such clarity. He does it with such application. And he isn't worried about whether or not it offends. He never wants to be offensive, but it is everything that God says because he understands every word is there for our edification, as the word itself tells us. He's got a brand new book out on the book of Revelation. It's called Standing on the Edge of Eternity. Let that title sink in for a minute. And it's subtitled The End Times According to Revelation. Now, if you don't know who Pastor Gary is, you're in for a treat. He served as senior pastor at Cornerstone Chapel in Leesburg, Virginia, since 1991. And I have to tell you, that church is just a miracle story in and of itself. It's home to several thousand weekly worshipers, and that doesn't count the thousands who watch online. And I believe in transparency and good journalism and full disclosure. Craig and I are two of those thousands of people that watch online, and we are such faithful attendees. We love his teaching. So his desire is to do exactly why we fell in love with the church. His desire is to reach people with the truth of the scripture so they might experience a personal relationship with Jesus Christ and become mature in their faith. He's been married to his wife, Terry, for a long time. They have three children. And Gary, I got to tell you, brother, your bio's already out of date because it says 8 grandchildren and baby Noah's not counted in there.
0: You're right. We have 9 grandchildren now. So thank you, Janet, for having me. It's a joy to be with you.
19: Oh, thank you. It's a joy to be with you. And I have to tell you, our mutual friend, Anne Graham Lotz, just re-released a book that she wrote a few years ago about Revelation. It was called The Vision of His Glory. And I don't know, something's happening among God's saints right now where writing and talking and teaching about Revelation is really prescient in their lives. Why so for you, too?
0: Well, for me, my desire was to try to take a book that people otherwise think is complicated and to pare it down to small bites that people could read and digest and really appreciate the book of Revelation instead of being afraid to read it. Because I think too many in the church today, and you said it well at the intro, are reluctant to read it, and pastors are reluctant to teach it. And really, it's a wonderful book that presents to us a timeline of events that are about to happen, culminating, of course, in the return of Christ and our future to spend eternity with him. So it really is a wonderful book that much of the church has neglected because I think they look at it as too scary, too daunting, too complicated. But I just had a desire to break it down in small bites so that people could easily understand it and digest it.
19: And can I tell you, that is the perfect encapsulation of what you've done. Like I said, I just read Anne's book. I've read lots of other books on Revelation. But Gary, I got to tell you, what I love about yours is the absolute colloquial approach you take to this. You break it down in very understandable ways. We look at it, big chunks, themes at the end of every verse, or every chapter rather. You ask us to reflect on what you've just said. So you give us study questions. That, in my way of thinking, is always the hallmark of a good teacher, because it's like what you teach us on Sunday morning. For those of you taking notes, I'm one of those people taking copious notes. But somehow when you answer the question, it gets written better, quicker, faster on the tablets of your heart. So I love that. And then you also end with an important takeaway that can be applied to us today, which I think makes it, again, one of the best books I've ever read on Revelation. So personally, and I want my friends all across the country to hear this, I think it's one of the best out there, and I thank you. And I was thinking as I prayerfully prepared for this and read it, I thought, there's 22 chapters. Gary and I are not going to get through 22 chapters of this book. So I thought, well, let me do a flyover and at least pick some of the things that are the ones that are talked about when people are having coffee with their friends and they decide to segue into a conversation about Revelation. The best place to start, if I can, is exactly what you do at the beginning, which was this beautiful way in which you lay out the kind of eschatological timeline that we read in the book of Revelation. And I'm coming up to a break and I don't want to have to interrupt you, but can I ask you to get started? And when you hear the music, wherever we stop, we'll pick it up from there. But why don't we start with John himself? You know, when we stop and think about those who lay down their lives for the cause of the cross, John is troubled and then he gets put into this island where he's imprisoned. But explain the island to us. What would Patmos have been like in John's day?
0: So I went to Patmos for the very first time a few months ago, and I was there as part of a tour I was leading through the footsteps of Paul, actually, but we made a little diversion into the Aegean Sea where the island of Patmos is, and it was a prison camp where Domitian had sent John because of his faith in Jesus Christ. So it was a labor prison camp, but it was there that Jesus revealed these words to him.
19: Mm-hmm. You're sensitive to the music, and I thank you for that, Gary. So let's pick it up, and when we come back, we're going to still have John there on the island of Patmos. So something, well, astounding, something supernatural happens to him when he's on that island. And for a lot of people, that's the first sticky wicket. They can't get past the idea that, what was John seeing? Was he suffering from old age, delusion, hypothermia? What was going on there? Gary will break that down for you. His new book, my recommendation, best I've read yet, on the book of Revelation, Standing on the Edge of Eternity. Back after this.
1: This is the Middle East Report, your connection to truthful reporting on Israel and the Middle East. I'm John Riley.
2: Our guest today is Dr. Eitan Weiss. He serves as the Consul Director of Israel to the Southeastern United States Israel Ministry of Foreign Affairs. He's responsible to oversee in advance all aspects of Israel's bilateral relations with seven states in the region. I had an opportunity to talk to him about the Islamic invasion here in the United States and what he thinks about that.
3: Sadly, what we see in the fundamentalist aspects of it, like the Muslim Brotherhood, for example, Hamas, Islamic Jihad, Hezbollah, Iran, they are interested in basically revolutionizing the world and conquering and beating out the West and winning over the West and controlling the world. That's actually the main revolution of Islam, of the fundamentalist aspects of it. And everyone should be concerned because when they have lots of resources, Qatar is such a small country and they have so much resources, so much money because of oil, and they can do whatever they want. And that's really troublesome because if I were in America, I would be really concerned to know who's paying for the various campuses. My kids go there. I need to know who hired the teachers, what kind of information they're being taught. And sadly, what we saw after October 7, all the anti-Semitism on campuses. And why? Because all the money funneled in there actually encouraged them to be that, hiring the specific professors. And again, when you're young and you're a student, you're so easily manipulated when you hear a professor that you have lots of respect saying those atrocities, and then you believe it without, validating and checking everything. And that's the atrocious thing. And this is something that today may affect Israel, but tomorrow maybe something else will be on the agenda that might, damage American interest. And today it's Israel, tomorrow it's something else. You guys should definitely do something about it.
2: Yeah, well, I've been telling a lot of people about the onslaught of radical Islam here in our country. We know what's happening in New York with the Muslim mayor and in many other parts of our country where, they're promoting Sharia law in some of these Muslim communities. So it's something I think everybody in the United States needs to be aware of, the radical fundamentalist Islam that is really trying to just get this foothold here in this country, and we need to be concerned about it.
3: They are using your constitution, your belief in rights, in order to manipulate the system and maintain their own extreme beliefs. And this is something extremely dangerous. It happened in Europe. It may happen here.
2: What are your thoughts on Gaza, the war that's been really ongoing since October 7, 2023, the massacre of Israelis and others on that day? What are your thoughts about, what's going on with that situation there in Gaza?
3: First of all, we're talking about a ceasefire. In order for you to have peace, you need two parties reconcile the fact and recognizing the legitimate right of the other party to be there. Now, Israel, for a long time, ever since 1948, even before that, 1947, the partition plan of the United Nations to create two political entities, one Israel, one Palestine. Israel agreed to that immediately. We agreed to the partition plan. They did not. They wanted everything for themselves. Reconcile the fact that the Jewish people have a legitimate right to be there. Cease all incitement. Cease all hatred. Cease pay for slay. You know that they pay money to compensate families of terrorists, Palestinian terrorists who murdered innocent women and children, Israeli Jews, and they went to prison, whatever, they paid them royalties, they paid them money. If you killed A, you get money. If you lose an arm, you get more money. And it's an atrocious thing. And as long as that will continue, they do not want peace. As long as they continue to slander Israel on the international corridor, as long as they challenge our legitimacy to be amongst the nations, they're not interested in peace. And as long as they'll continue this, we will never have peace.
2: A lot of people don't want to talk about it, but we are facing an Islamic invasion here in our country, and we need to wake up. That's the Middle East Report. I'm John Riley. Thanks for listening. 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And I would love to hear from you. 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
19: When the state of the world leaves us feeling uncertain about the future, remember God made his plans known to us far in advance. 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What a joy to spend the hour with Pastor Gary Hamrick. By the way, not only is he the senior pastor at Cornerstone Chapel in Leesburg, Virginia, do you know he also sits on the board of directors at the Museum of the Bible and the Family Research Council? That's what happens when you got a church right there in the shadow of the U.S. Capitol. He joins us today with a brand new book called Standing on the Edge of Eternity, The End Times According to Revelation. And by the way, if I may, this is one of those books. The primary source is always the Word itself. But I don't know about you, when I'm in the Word, I like to have resources around me that help me better understand. My primary teacher is the Holy Spirit. But then there's books that I like to have next to me. This is the kind of book you want right next to you when you're doing your personal study time in the Word of Revelation. Gary will literally walk you through this. That's his hallmark, by the way, as a preacher. Just takes a passage. We are currently going through Galatians, and it's just fabulous because he takes the meat right out, and he gets us to get off that diet of milk and to get some spiritual heft on our bones by getting in the Word of God. And we so appreciate that. So when last we met, John was at Patmos. He was there. Yeah. He had been confined to that island. And then he has this supernatural experience. Describe, Gary, what happens.
0: Well, in Revelation 1, he tells us that the reason he was there on Patmos, it says, for the word of God and for the testimony of Jesus Christ. So he had been banished there as punishment for his faith in Jesus Christ. And while he's there on this island, in Revelation 1:10, it says that he says, I was in the Spirit on the Lord's day, and I heard behind me a loud voice as of a trumpet. And the Lord Jesus then begins to speak, and he hears this audible revelation of Jesus Christ, which is important. This is not the revelation of John. This is the revelation of Jesus Christ as he imparts all of this information to John. And then John begins to write what he hears and the visions that he sees. And God appears to him in this miraculous way.
19: You mentioned something that I think is very important because for a lot of people, and again, because we're talking to people from Guam all the way to the Cayman Islands, you and I can presume that people are at various stages in their walk with the Lord. So sometimes the allegory makes them step back or they think it's future, so therefore it doesn't have any relevance to me. You say that there are three interpretations, allegorical, historical, and literal or futuristic. Can you break that down for us?
0: Sure. So the allegorical method, people who interpret it that way, which I don't hold to, but they think that everything about Revelation is symbolic. It's just about good versus evil, paganism versus Christianity. The historical view puts all of the Revelation in an historical rearview mirror. And basically they say things like the Antichrist was Nero, and the suffering of Revelation in relation to the tribulation period was the suffering of the early church. And so I hold to, and I'm not the only one, obviously, this is a position that a lot of people hold, which is this is a literal book that we should understand literally. Does it have symbolic language? Well, of course, because John's writing in the first century, looking down hundreds of years, if not millennium, and so he is trying to use language to describe things that he sees in the future. But this is a literal book, and especially beginning in chapter 4, verse 1, all the things that follow are really in the future. Now, I think that there is an exception. I think there's a looking back in a couple of places. I think the fall of Satan's rebellion that we read about in Revelation chapter 12, I think that's a look back. But otherwise, the majority of the book is looking forward, and it is a literal book about literal events that will take place later. The symbolic language is just John's inability to communicate in words that we could understand. You know, I likened it unto if George Washington were to come across a cell phone in his day, how would he describe a cell phone? He would talk about it like a rectangle of metal and glass, like a mirror. I see little people. It has sound. But I mean, you know, John is trying to communicate things into the future, but it is a literal book that we should understand that way.
19: Exactly. And you used a term I didn't know before. Now I'm the better for it, the polychronic view. That's very important.
0: Well, yeah, because we tend to like things in American Western culture in a monochronic way. Like we want one, two, three. We like it in order. A polychronic view is, I compare it to if you were to stand in a circular room and it's an art gallery. And it's not necessarily in 1, 2, 3 chronological order. The Eastern mindset, where John would have been writing from, is one that presents pictures in circular ways. And so we shouldn't always see everything in this monochronic way. It's kind of a circular view of what is to come. And that's sometimes difficult for the Western mindset to understand.
19: Yeah. But you create a great word picture. You said it would be like us standing in a room and there were televisions projecting different images all around us. They're all part of the inclusive story. They're different aspects of the story being viewed at different times.
0: Correct.
19: I thought that was very important. The other thing you point out, too, is that we talk about the church age, and the church age is going to end when we talk about the rapture. Now, I love this conversation because there are a myriad of views on this. First of all, I think it's important that you explain what your view is. You and I share it. I think it's biblically defensible, but there are a myriad of other of views out there on this.
0: Well, there are. My view is that these seven churches, the letters to the seven churches, they were literal churches in existence. Each church was an actual church located in what is today modern Turkey in the first century. But they are also churches that are spiritual in relevance. In other words, each church addresses spiritual issues that are relevant to believers today. And then they also, thirdly, have an historical significance because each church represents a distinct time period of church history. So what I do in the book is I walk people through the seven churches to reflect a timeline of the history of the church up to and including the church today, which is a divergent, there's a divergent stream where there is a church of Philadelphia today and there's a church of Laodicea today. The church of Philadelphia, I hope we all belong to as believers, that's the legitimate church, that's the evangelical church that's going to be raptured. The church of Laodicea, well, that's the lukewarm church, Janet. That's the woke church that will not be rescued because they aren't really believers, but they think they are. And so the seven churches paint a picture for us that is an important aspect of what the church is like even today.
19: And I have to commend you. I thought I could just take the whole hour and do nothing but talk about the seven churches. And if I did that, there'd be so many things I couldn't talk about. But let me just tell my friends that it is deep theology taught with absolute clarity and application for today. This is why I love the book so much, Standing on the Edge of Eternity. Back after this.
4: 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This is Jimmy DeYoung Jr. with Prophecy Today, where we examine current events in the light of God's prophetic word. This week, we've been looking at Dr. Richard Schmidt of Prophecy Focus and his top 10 events that he's looking at. And now today, we're going to look at two more. That in one moment.
5: 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Now with the latest news update, here's Jimmy DeYoung.
4: Dr. Schmidt, welcome to the program. These are issues that are currently shaping international politics, economics, security, technology, and public policy across much of the world. Number five.
6: Number five, which is a major thing in the news right now, is the United States-Iran negotiations. Again, boy, you folks have stressed that on Prophecy Today with so many different news clips that you've gone through and speakers that you've had. Iran, of course, is part of the Ezekiel 38-39 coalition of anti-Israeli nations that either, as some say, maybe right at the beginning of the tribulation or maybe at the beginning part of the tribulation, when the Gog-Magog war fires up, Iran, which is basically known as Persia in Ezekiel 38, they will be a major player coming up against Israel as part of that anti-Israeli coalition. It's just amazing that these prophecies that are spoken about, we're seeing the beginning stages that are going to set the stage for Iran to basically come against Israel when we get to that Gog-Magog war in Ezekiel 38 and 39.
4: Yes, and you see all the major players that are involved in that alignment of nations with Iran. That would be Russia, Ethiopia, Somalia, Sudan, Libya, the king out of the north, Syria, the king out of the south, Egypt, and of course the nations of Psalm 83, I believe, which would be those nations that are involved in the Abraham Accords. Yes, that's a very important one to keep our eyes on. Number four.
6: Number four, we're looking at global energy and oil price surging, which is definitely in the news, and definitely when I filled up my tank today at $4 a gallon, which is what's happening in Wisconsin, and it's much higher in some other places. These things are really, really coming to light now. Why does that matter to us? Well, again, Revelation chapter 6 talks about tremendous inflation that's going to take place once the tribulation hits. In Revelation 13, when we're talking about global energy and the global oil price surge, Revelation 13 reminds us that one day there is going to be a one world government, a one world economy, and a one world religion. And we're seeing, I mean, this really is the global issue when it comes to oil right now, is just strikingly showing how important the global issue is going to become, and how one day when the Antichrist takes over, that the entire spectrum of the economy is going to be run by that Antichrist, according to Revelation chapter 13.
4: Yes, and you know, sometimes when we're in Israel, and you've been there with me a couple times, you've been there many a time, but we take people down to the Dead Sea, and the Israeli National Oil Company, INOC, has been drilling for oil there, and it is really pulling that deep stick oil that they call from Saudi Arabia and those nations that use oil to give them power in the world. Dr. Richard Schmidt of Prophecy Focus, all of these are setting the stage for Bible prophecy to be fulfilled.
5: 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This is Jay Johnson inviting you to join us every Monday through Friday for Prophecy Today. Remember, the Lord Jesus is coming, and it could be today. So let's keep looking up until...
19: Standing on the Edge of Eternity, brand new book by Pastor Gary Hamrick, senior pastor at Cornerstone Chapel in Leesburg, Virginia. By the way, they have a radio program. It's called Cornerstone Connection, and it plays on over 200 stations each weekday all across the country. I have a link to Cornerstone Chapel. It's great. It's user-friendly. It's chock full of information. And you can join the tens of thousands of people globally who watch the services at Cornerstone Chapel. In fact, I want you to know one of the things I love about Cornerstone Chapel is they actually have a family picnic for people who listen online. And Gary, people come literally from around the globe to this thing, which is just stunning
0: they
19: to
0: do.
19: Me.
0: Yeah, it's always fabulous. Amazing. Yeah, we're always so blessed to see people come and join us for that.
19: Amen. That's so wonderful. All right, so I want to do the finish of the flyover because I think that's important. Then I'm going to pick out a couple of those big sort of headline stories that come out of Revelation. So we talked about the church age, and I would love for you to explain the difference between the rapture and the second coming. For a lot of people, they think they're one and the same. And then what happens in between the rapture and that moment when he comes back like a thief in the night?
0: Yeah, that's right. And that's a great question, because when we talk about the second coming of Christ, it's a broad term that really communicates two aspects. The first part of the second coming of Jesus is only in the air to receive the bride, and that's the rapture of the church, where we will be caught up. And we will be with the Lord, and we will be rescued, because following the rapture is 7 years of tribulation that come upon the earth. And then after the tribulation, at the end of the tribulation, it culminates with the Battle of Armageddon. And then Jesus Christ comes again, but this time he comes to the earth, and he comes to the same place from which he ascended. He comes back to the Mount of Olives, east of Jerusalem, and he sets up his kingdom for 1,000 years, and he rules and reigns from Jerusalem. So the two aspects to the second coming of Christ are the rapture, which is he only comes in the air, and then his second coming to the earth after the tribulation period. So it's a broad term, but it really communicates two aspects.
19: Mm-hmm. Absolutely. Now, so that everybody listening can say that you understood exactly what happens, Gary, am I right in saying that not a single prophecy has yet to be fulfilled before the rapture of the church takes place?
0: Yeah, that's correct. There are still Bible prophecies that we're looking forward to that have not yet been fulfilled, but nothing that is needed before Christ returns. I think the biggest one, of course, that was fulfilled when Israel became a nation again, yes, in 1948, and a fulfillment of the dry bones from Ezekiel 37. So really, we're just waiting at any time now. Jesus could sound that trumpet and we go to be with him.
19: And nothing would be worse than to be left behind. So to anybody who's listening right now, they could be able to say when they put their head down on their pillow tonight, I know beyond a shadow of doubt that if Jesus were to rapture his church out of the air at midnight tonight, and we don't know, no man knows the hour of the day, not even the Son, only the Father. Right. What would you need to do to be prepared for when that happens?
0: Yeah, every person needs to have a personal relationship with Jesus, which is just a surrender. You know, really, it's about surrendering your life to the Lordship of Jesus Christ, believing that he died on the cross for your sins, and that he paid the price that we could not pay. He took on the punishment that we deserved, and that if we just trust him by faith that what he did on that cross, we shall be saved. And so that is my hope, and I know yours too, Janet, mm-hmm, that just for all who are listening, if they don't know Christ as their Savior, to trust him and pray right now and invite him into their hearts, into their lives, to be Lord and Savior. And then whenever that trumpet is sounded, they will be going with the bride of Christ to meet the Lord in the air.
19: Yeah. Amen. So every one of us has to answer that question, who is this Jesus? And that's the most important question to ask, and you now have heard the answer. So we could spend the rest of the hour just letting our sanctified imaginations run on what the rapture is going to be like. I mean, Craig and I were very dear friends with Tim LaHaye, and Craig wrote a series with Tim about what was going to happen at the end as well. But the idea of airplanes falling out of the sky, I mean, right, your doctor getting taken out of the operating room, I mean, the mind just runs wild. But that will happen. My mom, when I was a kid growing up, she used to tell me that one of the major Midwest newspapers already had in a vault somewhere a headline that says billions vanish.
0: Wow.
19: There was
0: wow,
19: no explanation for why that was going to happen, but that's exciting. But let me, again, we could talk 10 hours in the book of Revelation. There's so much there, but let me go to the 7-year period for a minute if I can. So what I find fascinating about this, and again, there's a panoply of views about what happens according to some people's perspectives during that period of time,
0: sure,
19: but it starts out with a false peace, which as a lover of Israel, as you and I are, I find that very interesting because I don't take my eyes off the Middle East. That's my northern star for prophecy. And if there's a false yeah, peace, wouldn't a false peace have to be preceded by a time of troubling? So I'm wondering, before the rapture, are we going to see even more percolation in the Holy Land?
0: Well, I agree with you. I think our eye always needs to be on Israel. The way that Israel goes, it's an indicator for us. It's a harbinger of things that are to come. You know, we're living in a time where I think that we are seeing some Bible prophecy starting to unfold, mm-hmm, in particular because we have Russia making alliances with Iran, and the Bible clearly refers to this alliance in Ezekiel chapter 38, and Persia was the ancient name for Iran until 1935, and so we're seeing this alliance forming really in our lifetime like it's never been before. So things are lining up. I think we do need to always keep our eyes on Israel because that is really the center. That's Joel Rosenberg's term. That's mm-hmm, the epicenter, mm-hmm, and so we should be mindful that as things unfold in Israel, those are indicators of what is to come.
19: Yeah, and our friend Ann Graham Lotz used to say when she was teaching on Matthew 24, look at your watch, I'm going to teach you how to tell time, and all of those signs that are there in Matthew 24. And you and I just might have a front row seat to all of this. It couldn't be a more exciting time to be alive. There's so much in the book of Revelation, and likewise it follows, there's so much in Pastor Gary Hamrick's brand new book on the book of Revelation. It's called Standing on the Edge of Eternity. I've got a link to Cornerstone Chapel on my information page, cornerstonechapel.net, and I got a link to how you can click on through and get the book published by one of my favorite publishing companies, Harvest House. Back after this.

0: Liberty University's mission is developing Christ-centered men and women. This is Matt Staver with Freedom's Call. This Christian university has the right to employ people who abide by its doctrinal statement, which includes a biblical view of gender. However, that is being challenged by former employee Jonathan Zinsky. After his 90-day probationary employment period, Zinsky, who worked as an IT specialist, announced he was taking female hormones and wanted to identify as a female named Eleanor. Liberty University fired him for violating the university's doctrinal statement and policies. Then Zinsky sued, arguing the university's religious autonomy and constitutional protections under Title VII should be removed since the question of his sex is involved. Please pray the court will uphold the right for religious institutions to employ people that align with their beliefs. Liberty Counsel argued this before the appeals court and now await a decision. Stay informed at Liberty Counsel's website, lc.org/LU.
1: 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Put in today's date.

0: online, and he starts at the beginning and works all the way through. And I'm telling you, that's the way the word needs to be taught, and that's the way the book is written. And as I noted earlier, at the end of every chapter, there are questions for you to think about. There's an application of what that chapter is that you just read to your life today. And then Gary breaks it down in real understandable segments where some people, their eyes kind of glaze over for the book of Revelation. This is the book for you. Gary, by the way, serves as senior pastor of Cornerstone Chapel in Leesburg, Virginia. He's been there since 1991. Thousands, three services packed all the time, midweek service as well. Thousands of people come, but thousands more also are watching online. It's wonderful. It's just something about exalting the name of Jesus and holding out the word of life. That's amazing. So let me, if I can, just for a minute, because there are so many huge aspects to Revelation, all fascinating, all pointing to Jesus. And that's the primary takeaway. So in the 7-year period, for those of us who've confessed with our mouth that Jesus is Lord and believed in our heart that God has raised him from the dead, if we're still living, if we haven't died, if we're not asleep, as the Bible said, in the grave, but still alive, and if that were to happen tonight, even so, come Lord Jesus, I'd love to miss supper. What happens? We get taken up in the air. And then what happens to us? Because you were just talking about this on Sunday, about our spirit, our body and our spirit, the body decaying, the spirit. What happens to us during that 7 years?
1: During that 7 years, the church is kept safely in heaven while all of this catastrophic mess is going on earth. And so the Lord preserves us there in heaven. And we come back with him when he actually comes back to the earth in Revelation chapter 19. But, you know, what's important, I think, for your listeners to understand, Janet, is that the tribulation, while it's a lot of catastrophe and cataclysmic events and death, we have to remember that this is God's final wake-up call to a Christ-rejecting, God-forsaking world. So to some people, they think, well, this is so horrible, all this tribulation. Why would God allow all this? Well, because he loves us so much that he wants to rescue the most hardened heart. And sometimes it takes that proverbial 2x4 upside our head before we recognize our need for a Savior. And so all of the tribulation, as messy as it is, as deadly as it is, it's God's final wake-up call to a Christ-rejecting, God-forsaking world.
0: But doesn't that tell us something about the character of God? You just quoted this, that he is not willing that any should perish.
1: Right.
0: So that even in that 7-year period, there's still an opportunity. But, you know, nobody wants to play Russian roulette here, okay? You have to be ready if the rapture were coming tonight. But some people might be saying, well, I just might be one of those people left behind and I get another chance. We shouldn't look at it that way, because
1: right.
0: You don't know. It's appointed unto man once to die, and after that, the judgment. You don't know if tonight is your last night on planet Earth, so you need to be ready now. But again, it says something about the precious nature of our great and eternal King, that even in this time of tribulation, there are those who are going to come to faith in Christ. But now let me fast forward, because again, I think not only is there an amalgamation between the rapture and the second coming, and then the 7 years in between, but when we come back with him and we're part of that return, okay, this is where it gets really exciting, because now there's this whole period known as the millennial kingdom. This is amazing. Now, I picture John again with the television screens all around him, getting these different perspectives. This is where you start thinking, how in the world does this happen? I come back with Christ. There are angels. I'm in a glorified body, but yet there are people that are going to be born and die in that millennial kingdom. And some will come to faith in someone. And what's absolutely bizarre to me when I think about this, Gary, is wait a minute. You're seeing angels. You're seeing people in glorified bodies. Christ is on the throne. And you still don't believe? What does it take?
1: Yeah, I know. That is the great mystery, isn't it? It's like Christ is on the throne, ruling and reigning. The world is at its greatest time of peace because he is the only ruler. And still, people will rebel against him. It just speaks to the fact that the human heart is deceitful and wicked above all things. Who can know it? Because even when Jesus is ruling and reigning from Jerusalem, people will still, unfortunately, not accept him and receive him. But if I could just comment on one thing you said, Janet, about the precious nature of our Lord, I want people to know and not miss this in the book of Revelation, that Jesus, the title that he prefers the most in the book of Revelation is Lamb. And it is first used of him in Revelation 5 in verse 6, and it is repeated 29 times. He wants to be known as the Lamb that died for the sins of the world. He wants us to see him as that sacrificial Lamb who shed his blood on the cross because of his love for us. So I'm always drawn to that.

0: that the love of Jesus is revealed through Revelation by his title, Lamb, that is most often used than any other title about Jesus.
1: I'm so glad you brought up Revelation 5, because isn't it interesting? Because he could have said lion, but it's the Lamb. To underscore why that is, we know, we read in Scripture that he's the unblemished Lamb of God that takes away the sins of the world. So there's that sacrificial Savior act that he did for you and me, that he would want to be known for that. It underscores again, does it not? I did this for you because I love you.
0: That's right. That's right. And so it will make that millennial period a wonderful time when we recognize that this is the Lamb who laid down his life for the sins of the world, and worshiping around the throne there in Jerusalem. That 1,000 years is going to be a glorious time. It is hard to imagine, you're right, but it's this whole idea of saints with glorified bodies in the same way that Jesus had a glorified body in the 40 days he walked the earth before he ascended back into heaven. But we will also be coexisting with people who came through the tribulation period, who confess Jesus as Savior. They will be living out their lives and marrying and having children, but it will be a place of great utopia like never known before.
1: Yeah, unbelievable. Can't even begin to imagine.
0: It's not quite heaven.
1: Right.
0: It's not quite heaven, but it's going to be the most peaceful time we've ever known on earth.
1: Exactly right. Exactly. And, you know, when Craig and I talk about this, I always say, you know, there's a point at which my sanctified imagination has to come to an end, because I have a little tiny Mickey Mouse mind and he is God and his thoughts are far above mine. And so it's like Christmas. There are going to be some surprises. I'm glad I don't know everything now. There's going to be exciting. I can trust him. I believe in him. I believe everything he said is good and true and right. And so whatever it is, it's going to be fabulous, even if I can't imagine it. And all I can think of is Paul being told, you were at the third heaven, keep your mouth closed. So it's got to be fantastic. Right?
0: I think it was J.B. Phillips who said, if God were small enough for me to understand, he wouldn't be big enough for me to worship, right?
1: Yeah, amen. So true. So very true. All right. So here's a couple of the buzz things that people always think about the book of Revelation. So who or what is the Antichrist? And there really is a false trinity that comes out of this time period. Talk to me about that.
0: So we first see a reference to the Antichrist in Revelation chapter 6, and it talks about how John saw on a white horse one who sat on it with a bow and a crown. The bow had no arrows, so it indicates that he comes under the guise of peace, but it's a false peace. And he's wearing a crown, but it's an inferior crown. The Greek word is stephanos. It's different from the diadema crown that Jesus will have. So he presents himself as a leader, and then we read more about him in Revelation 13, where he talks about how John says, I saw a beast rising from the sea. And it doesn't mean a sea creature. It means from the sea of humanity. The Antichrist rises. He's this geopolitical leader who will dominate the world as a dictator, and he will present himself like a Messiah. And unfortunately, many Jews will believe that he is the Messiah, and he makes a covenant of peace with Israel for 7 years, Daniel tells us. But he breaks that covenant in the middle of the 7 years, and then the eyes of people are opened, and they realize this is the abomination of desolation spoken of by the prophet Daniel that Jesus refers to, and this political charismatic leader will have this temporary dictatorship over the earth, but he is, just as his title suggests, he's anti-Christ. He's everything against Christ and presents himself to be God, and Jesus, when he comes, will overthrow the Antichrist.
1: Wow. Okay, so the Antichrist is one aspect of all of this. Where does the false prophet fit into this?
0: So false prophet also, he's like the dynamic false duo with the Antichrist, and the false prophet is this worldly religious leader of a worldly religious system. And, you know, back in the 1930s and 40s, the church then thought maybe Adolf Hitler is the Antichrist and Benito Mussolini or Stalin is the false prophet. And so we have seen many Antichrists, small a, over the course of history. But there is coming the Antichrist, capital A, and his cohort, the false prophet. And then you have the dragon, which is Satan, who gives power to both the Antichrist and the false prophet. So that's that unholy trinity of the Antichrist, Satan, and the false prophet. And they're coming onto the world scene. Of course, Satan's already here, but these other two are coming onto the world scene.
1: Yeah, note to file. doesn't end well for them. You got to read the book of Revelation.
0: That's right.
1: Book is called Standing on the Edge of Eternity, The End Times According to Revelation. Pastor Gary Hamrick is the author. I've got it on my info page. Easy for you to get there. Just go to inthemarketwithjanetparshall.org. Right under the synopsis of each of the hours we do each day, you're going to see a red box. It says Program Details and Audio. Click that on. Takes you over to the information page. There's a longer bio for Gary. And right next to him is the book Standing on the Edge of Eternity. You can click on through to get your copy of the book. And underneath, a direct link to Cornerstone Chapel in Leesburg, Virginia. More with Pastor Gary Hamrick right after this.

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1: All these people, these secularists, you know, overpopulation, famine, climate. But here's what The Atlantic said. They said in 51 years of Earth Day and radical climate initiatives, not only have Paul Ehrlich and his, you know, crew been wrong, but spectacularly wrong. And I love the way they worded that, that all the doom and gloom. And Tim, when I was in my undergrad in the late 80s, I remember my professors were passionately saying, because of Ronald Reagan, the human race will die out in 10 years if we don't do all these, end automobiles. And but not only wrong, but spectacularly wrong.
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2: Pastor Gary Hamrick is with us, senior pastor at Cornerstone Chapel in Leesburg, Virginia. He's got a brand new book out that's fabulous on the book of Revelation. It's called Standing on the Edge of Eternity. And let me just say again, and you always hear me say this about books I love, this is not a book report, okay? There's 22 chapters in Revelation, and every one of them is worth studying. In fact, Gary, when you preach through Revelation, how many weeks does it take you to do it if you can do it uninterrupted?
3: It took me about a year and a half, I think. And by the way, the publisher actually had the idea of each chapter in the book corresponds to the chapter of Revelation. So when you're reading chapter one, you're reading Revelation one, and so on. So I thought that was pretty good idea.
2: Again, user-friendly. I mean, it's a wonderful way as you're going through it to be able to just see these wonderful comments from Gary as you're reading through the book of Revelation. So let me, in deference to time, and I want to underscore, the book is filled with so much more than even the precious gift of irreplaceable time from Gary I can't possibly cover. So I just really want to underscore that this should be a part of your legacy library. This is the kind of book that you need as you're studying in God's Word every single day so that you're not afraid. It isn't an accident or an afterthought that God put Revelation in there. It is about us being looking forward with joyous anticipation to the return of our King, and in his full glory and all that he's done for us will be revealed. I've often said, when I get there, I'm spending the first million years with my face to the ground because I just don't know what it's going to be like to behold him face to face. So I get excited reading what's going to happen. So on that note, in this, and again, I think people sometimes don't understand the sort of longitudinal aspect of eschatology. But when we come back, eventually there is a new heaven and a new earth. And this gets even more interesting. So where does that happen? And what do you and I do as followers of Christ who now have a glorified body? We're with him. What are we doing for the rest of our lives for all eternity?
3: Yeah, that's a great question. Whatever it is, I can guarantee this, it'll be far better than the way life is on Earth.
2: Yes,
3: you know,
2: yes.
3: I always tell people when they're like, well, will I know my loved ones? Yes. Will I this? Will I that? And I just always remind people, whatever you love will be even better in heaven, and nothing that we are so burdened by here on earth will be present. There will be a new heaven and a new earth. The present earth and present heavens will be done away with, and God will bring about this wonderful new earth. It will literally be, that expression, heaven on earth. It will be this new Jerusalem, this new heaven coming out of God's creation to be present on earth, and we will live with him and rule and reign with him. I think that much of our time, Janet, is going to be just worshiping him, but enjoying just being in his presence. And I look forward to whatever all of that is. It's just going to be a glorious time around his throne.
2: Exactly. And if I understand this correctly, we're going to work. I mean, he's going to give us jobs. And I remember Billy Graham saying, I want to be mayor of Jerusalem. And I remember Cliff Barrow saying, I want to direct the heavenly choir. So those two jobs are clearly taken already.
3: Yeah, I've asked to be mayor over Bermuda, but the Bible says there's no more islands because they all vanish. So I have to find something else to do. But yeah, you're right. It's not like we're going to be sitting on clouds with harps and chubby little babies that, you know, just sing all the time. It's going to be a glorious time of living and working and ruling and reigning with him. It's just going to be a glorious time.
2: Exactly. And one of the reasons why I want to linger here and why this is such an appropriate note for us to end our conversation on is that if you're not in his word, if you aren't deeply, madly in love with the Savior who is the unconditional lover of your soul, why would you be looking forward to heaven? We're thinking, by the way, we've let the Renaissance art period define this. We've let Hollywood define this. And we're thinking to ourselves, all of eternity, all I'm going to do is sing praise and worship songs. That sounds pretty boring to me. But if the centrality of the experience is being in the presence of Jesus himself, to me, an eternity is probably not going to be long enough. I mean, and then to be able to join him in working, it seems to me, and this is just my two cents from the Peanut Gallery, that this is taking us back to Eden again, that whatever this new earth is will be Edenic in its existence.
3: Yeah, I would agree, because you see the tree of life present in Revelation chapter 22 that we last see in Genesis. And so, yes, it will be, it's when whatever Eden was like, it's going to be this glorious revamping of Eden that in a wonderful eternal way, and we will be enjoying each other's company. One of the things that I love about Jesus in his glorified form was that he was recognized by his disciples. And in the same way that Peter, James, and John, they were taken up on the Mount of Transfiguration, they recognized Moses and Elijah, though they had never met them. And so we will recognize our loved ones. We will be able to meet Moses and Elijah and the Apostle Paul and John, and it's going to be a wonderful time, a glorious time, just interacting and fellowshipping and living life to its fullest around the throne of Jesus.
2: Exactly, exactly. And I'm so glad you brought up the idea that he was recognized, because we've got over 500 witnesses to the resurrected Christ, and there are a couple of takeaways, I think, as we're looking through this glass dimly, and one of them is, I think we eat in heaven, because Jesus was eating fish when he was along the Sea of Galilee. So that gives me a little sneak peek. So if you're going to eat, there has to be food. If there's food, there have to be gardeners. If there's gardeners, there has to be hydration. Oh, this is where it gets interesting. I thought there was going to be no rain in heaven. So how do we hydrate the gardens in heaven or on the new earth?
3: Well, you know, even before rain came in the days of Noah, there was this internal system of the misting and artesian wells underneath that misted and watered the earth. So maybe it'll be a terrarium kind of effect again. But it's just going to be a wonderful time.
2: Exactly.
3: I know we don't know all of the details, but that's okay, because God has saved, like dessert, he always saves the best for last.
2: That's so good. All right, so it's a capstone to this. And again, let me underscore 22 chapters, and we didn't get through 22 chapters. So there's a plethora of information for you to read and to glean from what Gary has written. What's our biggest takeaway from Revelation? What's the most important thing we should know?
3: The most important thing to know is that the Lord loves us, and he has revealed his plan to us so that we might be saved and spend eternity with him. And that's the book of Revelation, to get ready, because he's coming again.
2: Amen. And even so, come Lord Jesus. I hope it's before dinner tonight. Gary, thank you. That's exactly right. Thank you, brother, for your time. Thank you for your excellent teaching. Thank you for a superb book. And now we got one down. Okay, this is the book of Revelation. You only have 65 more to go, Gary. So you can just write from Genesis all the way through to Jude. We'll get the rest of them covered. The book is called Standing on the Edge of Eternity, The End Times According to Revelation. Again, I've got it set up on my website, so you can click on through to get your copy. And also, I have a link to Cornerstone Chapel in Leesburg. People around the world listen every single week, midweek service and Sunday as well. So check it out. I know you're going to be edified, equipped, and encouraged, and enlightened. And then, like me, you're going to hear Gary get you out there in the marketplace of ideas where you can influence and occupy until he comes. Thanks so much for joining us, friends. Love to spend the time with you. We'll see you next time right here on In the Market with Janet Parshall.

0: A federal judge tells Illinois lawmakers they can't force nuns to promote assisted suicide. This is truth itself. In an order handed down on Friday, a federal judge barred lawmakers and bureaucrats from enforcing the End of Life Options for Terminally Ill Patients Act against the Roman Catholic Archdiocese of Chicago, a Catholic pharmacist, and groups of Roman Catholic nuns. The nuns filed a lawsuit arguing the laws violate their religious beliefs about the sanctity of human life. The law requires healthcare providers to promote assisted suicide and bars them from trying to stop a patient from obtaining or self-administering suicide drugs. You can see these stories and more on our website, truthitself.com. Truth Itself is brought to you by the Helios Projects, working to train several hundred pastors who can't afford training. Pastors called of God to preach and teach in Argentina, Ecuador, and Brazil. $150 trains three at trainapastor.com.
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2: This is American Family News. I'm Robert Thornton. The Federal Reserve voted unanimously today to raise interest rates by a quarter point in an effort to lower inflation. Federal Reserve Chairman Kevin Warsh said the rate hike won't have a direct effect on high prices.
3: But what we can do and will do is ensure that any change in relative prices don't broaden out, don't have second and third order effects in the economy. That's what we're tasked to do, and that's what we will do.
2: Most of the Federal Reserve members said they expect to see at least one more rate hike before the end of the year. President Trump has been calling for the central bank to lower interest rates. Fencing went up today around the main Kennedy Center building, a day after the board voted to close most of the Performing Arts Center for repairs. A Democrat congresswoman who is a trustee quickly sought an emergency court hearing to prevent what she called the unlawful closing. The board's vote yesterday came after a federal judge blocked the institution from returning President Donald Trump's name to the building. A motorist was arrested on murder charges after authorities said she slammed her SUV into a city bus in Los Angeles, killing at least two people and injuring six others. Not long after, a television news helicopter that was covering the collision crashed. Police said a 36-year-old woman was arrested last night and is being held at a Los Angeles County jail with bail set at $4 million. The case is being forwarded to the district attorney's office. Meta CEO Mark Zuckerberg has rejected requests for a slowdown in AI development. Madison Allworth of Fox Business has more.
4: But I'd settle for a slowdown.
5: Zuckerberg saying it's what Meta is already doing, writing, quote, Meta delayed shipping Muse, their AI agent, for several months to focus on safety and security. We didn't call for everyone else to do this before we would. We just did it as part of our day-to-day work because it was clearly the right thing for people and for us. OpenAI, Anthropic, and Google have all been working together to address safety concerns. OpenAI argues that this specific coordination on safety standards doesn't violate antitrust laws. These are the same players that have been calling for government regulation. Vice President Vance telling AI companies that they can and should handle this.
2: This comes as multiple tech companies have called for a slowdown in AI development. A California school district has agreed to change its policies, offer parental opt-outs, and pay an undisclosed settlement, ending a religious liberty lawsuit. More from AFN's Chris Woodward.
6: First Liberty represented families whose fifth grade children were forced to push gender ideology onto kindergartners. First Liberty Senior Counsel Nate Kellum explains the core issue.
7: We represent two families who have fifth graders in Encinitas Union School District. And the school forced their fifth graders to indoctrinate kindergartners in gender ideology against their will and their conscience and their religion.
6: The controversy began when a teacher read the book My Shadow is Pink during a mentoring session. Students were made to watch a video and help kindergartners color their shadows based on gender identity. When parents asked for the right to opt out of future lessons, the district refused. Kellum notes that challenging the school took immense courage from the families.
7: They received a lot of pushback from the community, from the school. They were villainized for challenging this policy, and they were falsely accused of being bigots and being hateful.
6: Ultimately, a federal judge issued a preliminary injunction, which, combined with a recent U.S. Supreme Court ruling, paved the way for victory. The new settlement ensures parents in the district will receive proper notice and opt-out rights for controversial curriculum. I'm Chris Woodward.
2: On Wall Street, stocks were lower today after the Federal Reserve hiked its main interest rate. The Dow lost 631. The S&P was down 34. The NASDAQ shed 3. West Texas Intermediate crude was lower at $102 per barrel. In weather news, as cooler air from Canada begins to dip into the northern tier of states, persistent heat remains strong across the South. And that's all our time for now. To see more news, go to AFN.net. And we appreciate your listening. I'm Robert Thornton.
8: Friends, this is Janet Parshall. Thanks so much for choosing to spend the next hour with us. Today's program is pre-recorded, so our phone lines are not open. But thanks so much for being with us and enjoy the broadcast.
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8: Friends, welcome to In the Market with Janet Parshall. Great, we're going to spend the hour together. We're going to talk about something called emotions. I think Disney made a film about that, by the way. If you ever stop and wonder why God gave us emotions, I mean, just think about that for a minute. Put your mind on things above. We didn't have to have emotions. That was part of his divine creation. Now, I think about emotions, and I'm glad that I've got them because I love my husband. I feel love. I guess I would categorize that as an emotion. But I will also tell you, as a Christ follower, my emotions can sometimes precede sin, okay? Be angry and sin not. There's that example right there. So how in the world do we handle this thing called emotions, right? And then when our emotions start indicating how we believe and then how we act, and I don't know about you, but when my emotions get riled up, it's my tongue that has to be put back like a horse with a bit in his mouth. And boy, I tell you what, how do we in fact have emotional confidence? Because we have them. That's a fact. God gave them to us. That's a fact. Getting them under self-control, that's a fact. In fact, it's one of the fruit of the Spirit. So if we can't control our emotions, then I'm wondering where our fruit is. But by the same token, we can't stuff them and not express them. So I don't know. This is a mess. This is a tough subject, and I'm glad we're going to talk about it. And Alicia Michelle is going to be our guest. She is an ICF-certified Christian life coach and neuro coach. She speaks at conferences. She's a multi-award-winning podcaster. She's got a program called The Christian Mindset with Alicia Michelle. That makes sense, doesn't it? Through her coaching and courses, she has equipped thousands of women with practical brain and biblically-based tools to better manage emotions and to break free from perfectionism. Oh, who struggles with that? And people-pleasing, yeah, never have a problem there, do we, in order to cultivate Christ-centered confidence. She loves to travel and paint and enjoy life with her beloved husband and her four kids. And she's written a book that's going to be the basis of our conversation this hour called Emotional Confidence: 3 Simple Steps to Manage Emotions with Science and Scripture. Now, I don't know about you, but that's an intriguing title. I thought that when I saw the book, which is why I asked Alicia to join us. Alicia, the warmest of welcomes. And I want to do this 35,000-foot thing right out of the gate because I'm telling you, I think we're blessed to have emotions, but sometimes they become a burden. So just talk to me about, from your vantage point, why did, do you think, God give us emotions in the first place?
15: Oh, well, Janet, first of all, thanks for having me on today to talk about this important topic. You're right. It is messy to talk about our emotions. I mean, we love having them, especially the positive ones, but it can feel really overwhelming to have those that tend to move us away from where God wants us. So I believe that emotions are almost like a sixth sense. Like we have all these other ways to interact with the world and to experience what God wants us to know about other people, about ourselves. And emotions are another way for us to receive that response from others and understand ourselves and honestly to connect with him. So I think that he gave us emotions as a way to learn about others and learn about ourselves, but truly to begin to interact with him in a different way. And that's where I think the opportunity comes in.
8: Wow. To interact with him in a different way. So this gets really interesting, and I'm thankful that we have an hour to kind of flesh some of this stuff out. So God is spirit, but I have a relationship with him. So does God have emotions? And then if he, depending on the answer to that question, if I'm going to give my emotions to him, that's interesting because I'm praising a God who may or may not have an emotion, but gave them to me. So break that all down for me.
15: Yes. No, God has emotions. We see evidence of that throughout scripture. We see all three parts of the Trinity having emotions. We obviously all have probably heard of that story of Jesus weeping at the sight of Lazarus at the tomb. The Holy Spirit knows all of our needs and he knows and feels what we're experiencing. And even in the very beginning, from chapter one in Genesis, God saw and noticed that Adam had a need. He had this loneliness that he was experiencing. And so God wanted to meet that need. And even in the Old Testament further, the story of Hagar, how she explains how God is the God who sees her in her need. He is a God of love. He's a God of compassion. He is a God of all of the emotions. And he is the one that we can give those emotions to. But I'm thankful that it's not just, we have more than just saying, all right, I'm going to give these emotions to God. There are things we can do to work through them as part of that. And that's what this book is about, is breaking down simple steps to make that happen.
8: We did a flyover, and I thank you for that. We can even add more to that. Here's an example of emotions being expressed. So Hannah is crying in her barrenness to the point where people think she's drunk. David cries out and he says, why is my soul so downcast within me? Elijah is ready to end his life. Jonah is the peevish prophet who's ready to call it quits. I mean, those are all emotions. And not only that, but when Jesus is in the garden, to make this even more important, and he prays, if it's possible, let this cup pass from me. Well, the Bible tells us something about his emotional state. He sweats to the point where he's bleeding blood. So emotions are there. And so the reason I'm underscoring this point is because I don't want us to say they're bad. They're all bad. It's not they're bad. It seems that we just have to figure out how to work with them in a way that is God-honoring and helpful to us as well. Am I right?
15: Oh, absolutely. And I'm really glad that you underscored that, because there is a voice out there in the Christian community that is saying that emotions are bad.
8: Yes.
15: Emotions are not bad. Emotions are created by the Lord. Now, emotions always have to come under the authority of God. And that's what we can use to work to get to that point.
8: Exactly right. And I love that. So this is a couple of dragons I wanted to slay right out of the gate. And I think your broadsword has done that effectively. Number one, emotions are not bad. They're God-given. Number two, we can see throughout scripture the expression of emotion, including our Savior himself. Number three, the way we deal with our emotions has to be done in a God-honored way. But bearing it, swallowing it, stuffing it, not a good idea. In fact, I want to take a break and I want to talk about that when we come back. And my mama was such a good teacher on this. When I was a little girl, she gave me a word picture I've never forgotten, Alicia, which was, she said, honey, I want you to always be able to come to me and talk about anything. I don't want you to ever bottle your emotions. When you do that, it's like taking a bottle of soda pop, shaking it up and down, and never taking your finger off the top. All that's going to happen is it's going to create a whole lot of pressure inside that bottle. And when you ever take your finger off, it's going to explode. So keep coming. Keep talking to me. Let's keep the communication lines open. To this day, I pour a glass of soda, I think of my mom and emotions. Let me take a break. Alicia Michelle is with us. She's written a wonderful book called Emotional Confidence. Don't you love that? Where you know that your emotions never get the best of you. Hey, that famous line out of the movie The Godfather, don't let your emotions cloud your judgment. Yeah, they can do that. That's not just a line out of a movie. That's something that can happen. And we're going to discover three simple steps in being able to imagine those emotions. And guess what? We're going to glean from the scriptures, but we're also going to glean from science. Alicia Michelle is with us. We're just getting started. All of us have emotions. Let's learn how to honor God with them. Back after this.
16: Here's a timeless truth from Pastor Shane Eidelman.
17: One mark of a true church is they preach the gospel. They tell you the truth about truth. That's why I'm here. And my job until the day I die is to preach the gospel. And that's same with you as believers. That doesn't have to be like what I'm doing. It can be individually. You're heralding, you're telling people the good news. And when they did that, they made many disciples, because when you preach the gospel in its totality, it means you're not embarrassed about it. You don't water it down. You just here's what the Bible says. The Holy Spirit then begins to work in that and begins to convict hearts. You are embarrassed about God's word and you dumb it down. The Spirit's, you're void of the Spirit's power in that message. Did you know Jesus spoke more about hell than heaven? He said, go and preach repentance. Repentance is a turning from sin and a turning to God. What we're basically saying is, I'm embarrassed about the cross. No, I'm not going to go there. I've told you before, I knew of churches who would tell their worship team, don't sing about the blood. And people get a little offended, new visitors. It's like, hello? Maybe they need to be convicted. Nothing but the blood of Jesus. What can wash away my sins? Nothing but, and that maybe that will convict them. Maybe that will change them. Maybe that will challenge them to repent and believe. When we honor God's word, he does something amazing. And that's why we built this church. One of the foundational pillars was the desperate need for absolute truth.
16: You've just heard A Timeless Truth with Pastor Shane Eidelman of Westside Christian Fellowship. 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Touch my lips.
8: Studying the book of Revelation can be like drinking out of a fire hose, and yet it's one of the most exciting books in the Bible. That's why I've chosen Standing on the Edge of Eternity as this month's truth tool. Get a simple, biblical, pastoral, and clear presentation on what the book of Revelation says. As for your copy of Standing on the Edge of Eternity by Gary Hamrick, when you give a gift of any amount in the market, call 877-JANET-58, that's 877-JANET-58, or go to inthemarketwithjanetpartial.org. Alicia Michelle is with us. She is an ICF-certified Christian life coach and neuro coach, and she's written the book Emotional Confidence, Three Simple Steps to Manage Emotions with Science and Scripture. So just that our friends listening all across the country are on the same page in the lexicon, can we juxtapose the words feelings and emotions, or do you draw a distinction between the two?
15: I think if you were to look at it technically, yes, you can get super complicated and define them differently. But for the average person looking at them, I define emotions and feelings as the same. And that's how we address it in the book.
8: Yeah, exactly. Well, you know that old adage that said feelings are not good or bad, they just are. And maybe that's another way to say you don't have to worry about the fact that you have them. But the idea here, particularly if we want to grow up in him, is the ways in which we can do it in a God-honoring way. So that's what your book is really all about. You've got a approach toward this called ADD, and I'm going to get to that in a minute. But before I jump into that, you talk about preparing ourselves emotionally, and then you provide in the book ways to calm our body and our mind. Yeah, that's good, because we're all running like 60 million hours a day. So how do we do that? Because being still and know that I am God means there are no earbuds in your ear and you don't have the remote control. Your screen is not up. Your smarty pants phone is not on. I mean, this is antithetical to the 21st century, and yet it's a mandate for emotional, physical, mental, and spiritual health. Talk to me about this.
15: Yes, it's such an important part of getting control of our emotions. Like you said, we have a method that has been tried and tested, this ADD method that we've developed. However, that requires us to get into the logical side of our brain, which is not firing when we are in an emotional state. Mm-hmm. That is when the limbic part of our brain is just the focus of all of the activity. Some people have heard of the term fight or flight. This is the amygdala part of that limbic system. And that's where our brain is focusing on. And so it really does make sense when we are in the middle of an emotional response, why we can look back later and say, oh, I wish I could have said this, or I wish I could have thought that. Our brain really isn't in that place physically. And that's part of understanding that part of our brain. When we know that, we can learn two things. First of all, we can give ourselves grace for understanding why we don't respond the way we want to straight away. And second, we can learn to do some of these things that you alluded to, what I affectionately call emotional prep. So these are things that help our body move into that logical part of our brain, moving from the sympathetic part of our nervous system to the parasympathetic part of our nervous system. And when we do that, it, again, we can logically have a response that's going to help us honor what God wants us to do. So some of those activities can be anything that brings calm. I like to divide them up by the different parts of self. So physical self, emotional self, intellectual self, and spiritual self. But it really depends on dividing out first what you need in that moment to find calm. Because sometimes we find calm by expelling the emotion that we're feeling, like getting it out of our body. And sometimes we find calm by going inward and comforting ourselves. So an example of expelling that emotion might be going out for a quick run or just, you know, running around the house and trying to just burn some energy quickly. And then the coming inward could be something like going under a blanket and you know, giving yourself a hug and praying and taking some deep breaths. So making that distinction is the first step to really allowing our brain to be in the right place to make the response that we want and use a tool like ADD eventually.
8: Yeah, exactly. It's a little sidebar story over here, because I know that there are people listening who struggle with this. In fact, they're still kicking against the goads anytime science is factored into talking about what the Bible tells us. But there's been a shift, it seems to me, and I would like to see myself as a great defender of God's word and very aware of apostasies and heresies that cause a great falling away, as it says in the word. But I'm seeing something, and maybe it's because I happen to be interested in medicine, but we very quickly, particularly when we apply it to the pro-life movement, talk about being fearfully and wonderfully made. But then we get all frozen when we talk about the fact that there's a brain in there that helps us make decisions. So I want to do whatever I do, I want to do heartily as unto the Lord. But if I've got bottled up emotions that are preventing me from doing that, not only am I going to make some bad choices, not only am I going to have problems with the expression of my emotions, I'm not going to have the abundant life that Christ called me to have and provided for me, but I'm going to get all gummed up on the inside. So can I just take 5 seconds and ask you to say why, when you talk about the parasympathetic state, when we talk about the amygdala, when we talk about the physiology of the brain, why that isn't drifting away into pseudoscience and away from Scripture. In fact, it's underscoring the magnificence of how God made us. And understanding how a clock works doesn't make it harder for you to tell the time, does it? It just tells you how to take care of the clock.
15: Very well said. And that's exactly the case here. We have to understand that we are a spirit. God made us as a spirit, but we are housed in a body. And that body is, for like it or not, is controlling the spirit. And so if we can learn how to use our body to get in line with the spirit, which is what we're called to do as Christians, then why wouldn't we better understand how our body works through things like science? Why wouldn't we learn as much as we can about that and help ourselves know what to do in these situations? I always think it's interesting when I hear people push back against this whole idea of using science and scripture together, because I think, well, if you go to a doctor, if you go to a heart doctor and he says, well, I just kind of feel this is going on with your heart. No, you want him to be able to understand. He's studied. He knows what's going on with your heart because he's looked at it and he's using science to help you know what to do next. We are just simply having this awareness. We are blessed to live in this stage of humanity and to have this technology to be able to understand what is really going on in the brain so we can know how to help ourselves. We are blessed to be not just a physical body, but to have a mind that controls our brain. And we have the mind of Christ to be able to help us make the right decisions. So why not understand how that mind works and use it for his glory?
8: Mm-hmm. Amen. And we see this in scripture. I mean, when the Bible tells us to set our mind on things above, it's a volitional act to be able to do that. That's a choice. And not only that, but you can get into neural pathways if you want to throw brain science into all of this. So I'm going to make sure that my neural pathways are such that they're good and healthy and strong and appropriate, and I can rewire them. Thank you, God, for neuroplasticity, which all of that is a blessing. So when we come back, I could spend hours just talking about this part of your book, but I want to get to the ADD method, the 3 simple steps to manage our emotions. Again, combination of scripture and science. The book is called Emotional Confidence. Alicia Michelle is with us. She is a multi-award winning podcast host of the program, The Christian Mindset Coach with Alicia Michelle. Back after this.
18: I'm Steve O'Dell with Mission Network News. The United Nations and European Union are jointly calling for greater action against global religious persecution, recently observing a day to commemorate victims of religious-based violence.
19: They were speaking out on a day that is supposed to help all of us think about freedom of religion, think about the fact that people should be allowed to practice their religion.
18: That's Todd Nettleton with the Voice of the Martyrs USA. He says Europe has its own share of religious intolerance. For example, a recent study found more than 800 acts of violence against Christians in France alone in 2025.
19: We think of Western Europe in particular as democracies. We think of them as places where religious freedom is protected. But obviously, some of these stories are starting to raise attention to the fact that, no, that's not always true.
18: Learn more and find prayer points at missionnews.org. Finally, if it seems like you're seeing sign language interpreters more often on the news or at big events, you're not mistaken. Rob Myers of Door International says,
20: many people would recognize that we're seeing more and more visibility of sign language and deaf communities, but people just don't know the struggles that have gone into getting some of that recognition.
18: Historically, deaf people in the United States couldn't access information because it wasn't available in sign language. Opportunities for deaf leaders were unavailable too, even in Christian ministry.
20: The woman who helped to found Door watched as her father was turned down by over 50 different organizations simply because he was deaf.
18: Door International is a ministry by the deaf to the deaf. Find your place in the story at missionnews.org. 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I'm Steve O'Dell.
8: You know, this conversation about getting our emotions right and managing them is very important. You often hear me talk about the Oxford Dictionary Word of the Year, post-truth. And really and truly, the reason that idea came out is because there's been a shift in our thinking as a culture where we have abandoned the concept that truth is objective and knowable and applies to all people in all times and at all places. Rather, in fact, we flip this equation now where our emotions drive the conversation. That doesn't feel right to me. I don't feel like it. I don't feel comfortable. Fill in the blank. And when you do that, that's how that inability to understand that our emotions are there. Yes, we express them, but they don't lead. That's led to this whole idea of that's your truth. That's not my truth. I'm living my truth. All of that. You know what that does in the end? It negates the absolute truth of God's word. So there is a linkage for our getting prepared to go out into the marketplace of ideas, which we talk about all the time here, and getting our emotions under control. And by that, I do not mean suppress. I mean understanding how to manage them. And that's exactly what Alicia Michelle does in her book, Emotional Competence, Three Simple Steps to Manage Emotions with Science and Scripture. In fact, she writes, and we're about to discuss this, ADD. Okay, we're going to break that down for you in a minute. Its goal is holy reconciliation. I love the coupling of those two words between the realities of emotion and truth, what I was just saying. We'll discover that this powerful emotional management tool helps us cultivate emotional confidence because it's a concrete step-by-step process that invites us to partner with God as we navigate tricky feelings. So that's the point. I don't want my emotions ever to get in the way of knowing God's truth. That requires the issue of management. So, Alicia, break down when you did ADD. It's really kind of an acrostic. Explain it to me.
15: Yeah. First, again, I want to underscore what you just said, that the purpose of ADD is for us to figure out what to do with these emotions. It's to help us to not suppress them, and it's certainly not to let them lead the story of what we're going to do to respond. So when we use ADD, it's three parts. The first part is to acknowledge. That's the A. The first D is to discern. And then that second D is to decide. So each part allows us to connect to God in a different way as we're working through what we're feeling. First part, acknowledge, is simply saying it makes sense. It makes sense why I'm feeling this way. You know, it makes sense why I am more on edge today because I just found out this horrible news about my mom, or I just had something really bad happen at school today with my son. You know, it just understanding the plausibility of why we're feeling the way we do. And in this step, we connect with God's compassion because God sees us. He knows us. He He sees the pain that we're suffering through, and he wants to walk with us in it. So we're not judging it. We're not saying it's bad or good or anything at this point. We're just recognizing it as plausible. Okay, so that's acknowledge. The second step is to discern. Now, this is where we take what we're feeling and what we just talked about, and we line it up with the word of God. Mm-hmm. We say, it is true that, you know, XYZ, but it's not true that XYZ. And that truth, of course, we start with the word of God, but there's just general truth that we may have that we can look at as we're considering this. And this is where it helps us identify if we have any black or white thinking that may be coming into it, if there's other emotions that are kind of distorting how we're viewing this. It's all easy for us to just blow things out of proportion and go down these crazy rabbit trails. And we've all done that, right? When we're feeling emotional. And this is the step where we're able to say, okay, God, give me your clarity. Give me your clarity to know what is true here as I'm looking at all of this. I love the idea of thinking about this process as going into that messy closet that we all have. We go in there, we open the door, we can acknowledge what we see there, right? We see, yep, no, it's a mess. I see all this. We're discerning is when we're stepping into the closet, we're pulling stuff out and saying, okay, this is what I want to keep. This is what I don't want to keep. This is true. This is not true. And then we get to that final step of decide where we say, all right, now that I've seen why it's plausible, now I see what truth is, Lord, what is the next step that you want me to take with this? What do you want me to do with this? That is what we do with that emotion at that point. It might be to surrender it. It might be to confess something to someone else. It might be just letting things go, or it might be taking an active step. That's up for God to tell us what he wants us to do next. And that's why this element of stepping into God's courage is so important here, because it is hard sometimes to say, but I'm still feeling this way. I need your courage to do the right thing. We see this example over and over in Psalms. I love how David will start off a psalm and saying, my enemies are against me. All of this is happening to me. And then there's that shift where he says, but still I trust you.
8: Yes,
15: but still yes. I will follow you. Still I'm going to believe that you are God and you are in control. And so that's why the second half of that decide step is something that I call emotionally dwell. Where will I choose to emotionally dwell? We all are familiar with Philippians 4, where we're told to give our troubles to God, to share those things with him, but then to fix our thoughts on what's true, right, pure, lovely, holy, admirable. And this is that part where we've gone through the emotion, we've experienced it, we see what God wants us to do, but then we get to decide, where are you going to live afterwards? Because you can feel and go through all these things and be like, okay, God, this is what you want me to do, and so I'm going to do that, but then go right back to the despair, to the depression, to the sadness, if we haven't decided where we will emotionally dwell moving forward. Will we dwell in hopeful expectation? Will we decide, God, I believe that you're working this out for my good. I truly believe that. And that's where I'm going to rest. Even if I don't see it, I'm going to take this step and I'm going to choose to believe this is where I am. So it's an exciting process to be able to walk through God and to see God in every single step of this process and to invite him into our emotions.
8: Yeah. ADD, acknowledge, discern, decide. When we come back, Alicia, you say that this model is really exemplified in Psalm 139, verses 23 and 24. Explain that to our friends when we come back, because that really made it all become crystal clear for me when I could see what we're reading in the Psalm and how those three steps, the A, the D, and the D, are really right there in Psalm 139, 23 and 24. The book is called Emotional Confidence, Three Simple Steps to Manage Emotions with Science and Scripture. Our guest and the author of the book, Alicia Michel, again, the host of the award-winning podcast, The Christian Mindset Coach with Alicia Michel. We'll take a break, continue right after this.
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8: 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We are visiting with Alicia Michelle, who is an ICF-certified Christian life coach and neuro coach. She speaks at conferences everywhere. She's a multi-award-winning podcast host. The program is called The Christian Mindset Coach with Alicia Michelle, and she wants to equip people to really and truly understand this pragmatic aspect of understanding the brain and the Bible so we can manage our emotions. And to that end, she wrote the book Emotional Confidence, Three Simple Steps to Manage Emotions with Science and Scripture. So we just broke down ADD, which is really the linchpin in this book, and the approach that Alicia takes. So A is for acknowledge, D is for discern, and the other D is for decide. And I loved it when you referenced Psalm 139. Talk to our friends about that and why really that's the model for ADD right there.
15: Yeah, that is, in a nutshell, the model for how we put together ADD. So let me just go ahead and read those verses so that we can all be on the same page here. Psalm 139, verses 23 to 24 says, "Search me, God, and know my heart. Test me and know my anxious thoughts. See if there is any offensive way in me, and lead me in the way everlasting." So when we look at that pattern, we're starting first with, "Search me, God, and know my heart." This is acknowledge. It's saying, "God, help me to see what's inside here. Let me know what I'm really feeling. Just show it to me, God." That second part, "Test me and know my anxious thoughts. See if there's any offensive way in me." This is when we're seeing what's there and we're saying, "God, show me if any of it is not in alignment with who you are and who you want me to be." That's the "see if there's any offensive way in me." And then lastly, "Lead me in the way everlasting." That's the decide step. Show me, God, what you want me to do with this. Show me how to line up what I'm feeling with your truth so I can make a wise step forward and follow you truly with what's going on in my heart.
8: Excellent way to understand it. So now let's get practical, because this is what you do in the next section of the book. You take ADD and you apply it to everyday emotions. Let's take a tricky one. And in fact, even the scripture is confusing to some people. Be angry and sin not. Okay, well, I understand that I have permission to be angry, but clearly there's a threshold that I'm not supposed to cross. So how do I take this ADD, the three steps, the acknowledge, the discern, decide, and manage the emotion of anger?
15: Anger is a tricky one. You're right. And there is even that debate around many people, many Christians, about, is it okay to be angry? Here is my take on it. If God has given us these emotions to experience, and they are natural responses to what we're feeling in this world, then yes, it is natural and okay for us to feel them. Now, here's where the line is. What do we do with them? What do we do with what we're feeling? Does it cause us to sin? Does it lead us to something that's going to move us away from what God wants us to do? That's when it becomes a problem. So to use a situation like ADD to walk us through that, if we start first by, well, before we even use ADD, we want to start with calming ourselves down, right? We're going to use that emotional prep step that we talked about before to get us into a place where we can logically process. So that is using a calming tool that we describe 18 of them in the book to help us switch into that right side of our brain. But once we've done that, we can process anger by first acknowledging why it makes sense. Why are we feeling this way? What is going on? What is happening? And the importance of the acknowledge step is that it allows our brain to really be heard. We as humans have a need to be heard, to be seen, to be acknowledged. And a big problem with stuffing emotions and wanting to jump to truth, which is what a lot of us just want to do. Just God, tell me what to do. Just tell me how to believe, right? But if we go straight to that

0: up and say, okay, God, what is true here about this situation? Because I could just go all kinds of crazy here. So tell me what you want me to see that is true here and what is not true. So, you know what? It is true that this happened today with my spouse or that this happened today at work, but it's not true that this is going to always keep going forever. It's not true that God won't provide, even though this happened today, you know, whatever the situation is, we can begin to see the reality of the truth that God has for us in that situation. And that's especially important with anger because it's so easy, like we said, to let one little bit of anger boil over to pick up all these other emotions that are around it. You know, I love when we started this conversation, Janet, how you were saying that your, I believe it was your mom, had that talked about the bottled bit of soda with the emotions. Yeah. I use a similar example in talking about this, and that it's like this boiling pot of water, that if we are not allowing ourselves to take the top off that boiling pot of water and to turn the heat down regularly, then it's just going to boil over. And that's so true of anger. Yeah. So seeing that in that part is super essential. And then last, decide, what are we going to do with this? The thing with anger that's important to know is that anger is often one of these surface level emotions. So if we think of an emotion, sometimes people refer to it as the emotional iceberg. Emotions having this part like an iceberg that's above the water that's very easily seen and experienced, and then this whole other depth underneath that is a lot more than just what we see. And that's really what's going on with anger a lot of the times, is that yes, anger is right there. We can notice it. We know about it. But are you really just feeling anger? Are you feeling disappointment? Are you feeling loneliness? Mm. What is really underneath that? That is the part that we need to discover. And that's the part where the discern step is especially helpful too, because we can ask God, yeah, I'm really angry, God, but is there something else here? What is that? What is that? And help me to figure out what that is, so that when we get to decide, that really is the action step we want to take. We're basing it not necessarily just off of, like David, you know, slay my enemies, all the things that he says. We're basing it off of what's really the thing that's happening that I need to address here, that I need to work through, or I need you to help me decide how to handle.
1: Yeah.
0: So when we get to that part, and deciding again to emotionally dwell, that's the area that he can really help us know what to do with the anger itself and how to uniquely manage it in a way where it's not leading us to sin, but it's still allowing us to express the way that the situation has gone down.
1: Yeah, exactly. And we're going to talk, I'm glad we're talking about anger, because you talk about other emotions, but anger is really the tricky one. And I'm so glad you started with that in the book as well. The decide part of dealing with anger is the tough part, it seems to me, because part of that decision-making might be, we said before, feelings are not good or bad, they just are. Yeah, well, that's true, but it also unleashes the power of the tongue. And the Bible tells us that that little bit in our mouth has the power of life and death. So part of the decision-making might be, you lashed out. Now, maybe your husband said something stupid and you got angry in response. And after you've acknowledged that, but then you're discerning because you're thinking, well, wait a minute. He had a bad day at work. He got 2 hours of sleep last night. Maybe that's why he snapped. That's where the discerning comes in. Mm-hmm. And that only comes, by the way, that's a muscle exercise that has to be built. But boy, thank you, Lord, for the companion you gave us in the Holy Spirit, because I would have zero discernment without the indwelling of the Holy Spirit. But in that decide part, it might be, okay, now what am I going to do with this going forward? Okay, it's helped me dial down, dial back. I understand it now. It wasn't this a grievous offense that I thought it was before. I'm starting to understand where somebody else is coming from that triggered my emotion. But also, there might be a responsibility for me to have to go back and say, you know what? I overreacted to that. Honey, I'm feeling that that was as much my fault as yours. And I want to ask your forgiveness. That's the tough stuff, because it isn't just a matter of doing self-inventory. Sometimes there's a cost affixed to managing our emotions. Am I right or wrong on that?
0: Oh, absolutely. And you're right. That is where the rubber meets the road in that decide step. There's often a point where we have to own what we said or felt. And because often anger leads us to respond in a way that we're not really supposed to respond. And so it's taking that and deciding, what do I want to do with this, God? What is the right response that you have for me? Is it, like you said, to apologize? Sometimes we really do need to own that. And it's something that we overreacted. We had a rough day. We were the ones who just snapped and saw it from this whole perspective. I love that ADD allows us to not only understand our

0: ourselves and our anger, but like you're talking about here with other people, to have empathy for how others might be, why they may respond a certain way. And that helps us in our relationship conflict, because we're not just saying, oh, I see it this way and that's it. When we begin to have compassion for why we are seeing things the way we're seeing them and that God is in there with it, and then we're lining it up with truth, it gives us the ability to have empathy for others when they don't have a perfect day and they're responding in a way that's frustrating. So it really is a tool, not just for us, but for others in managing relationships too.
1: Yeah, 100%. Wow. And so you worked us through that one. I'm so glad. You talk several other emotions in the book as well. And by the way, you always hear me say this. This isn't a book report. This is to get you thinking to the point where you're going, I want to know more. And then you get a copy of Alicia's book. All right. But let me just give you the hint that she talks about anger, disappointment, worry, shame, discontentment, loneliness, and being overwhelmed and exhausted. Can we go there? Because I heard someone say once that if the devil wants to make you sin, he'll make you busy. And that's because sometimes we can be absolutely positively overwhelmed. Help me with that one. Walk me through that idea of being overwhelmed and exhausted. Because honestly, as I fly over America figuratively, I'm thinking that's a state for a whole lot of people, not just believers, but America in general are busy and exhausted.
0: Oh my, yes, absolutely. It is so interesting to see that level of overwhelm and exhaustion rise up since COVID. We all kind of had this break where it dissipated a little bit, and then it's been coming up more and more. And I would love to dive into that more, because I feel like when we are overwhelmed and exhausted, we can't process the way we need to. And we just fly off the handle and do all kinds of things with our emotions. So yeah, let's dig into that more.
1: That is what a professional does. She hears the music. She knows she can't answer the question. So she beautifully sets it up so we can talk about it on the other side. The book is called Emotional Confidence, 3 Simple Steps to Manage Emotions with Science and Scripture. By the way, I have a link directly to Alicia's website. She's got a lot of excellent things for your perusal. Just go to inthemarketwithjanetparshall.org. Click on that red box. It says Program Details and Audio. It'll take you to the info page. You'll see Alicia's beautiful face, a link to her website, and the book on the right-hand side. Back after this.
2: This is Carter Conlon. Psalm 37, verse 25, David said, I've been young, and now I'm old, yet I have not seen the righteous forsaken, nor his descendants begging bread. Personally, I have been young, and now I'm old, and I have never seen the righteous forsaken. Not in Africa, not in India, not in Asia, not in Central America, not in South America, not in the inner city of New York, not even one time. God has a faithfulness that spans generations, nations, cultures, and circumstances. The righteous may face battles. They may walk through seasons of difficulty, but they are never abandoned by God. When fear tries to convince you that God has forgotten you, remember his record of faithfulness. He has carried his people through every generation, and he will carry you as well. Trust him with your future and believe that he is still faithful today. It's time for you and I to pray.
1: Emotional Confidence, 3 Simple Steps to Manage Emotions with Science and Scripture. That's the new book by Alicia Michelle, who's an ICF certified Christian life coach and neuro coach. And she is the host of the multi-award-winning podcast program called The Christian Mindset Coach with Alicia Michelle. So again, there are multiple emotions where Alicia takes this ADD method that's so important. And so I think it's the key: acknowledge, discern, decide. And we get that. We can start to manage our emotions. And then she does a pragmatic. She applies it to multiple emotions. We just talked about anger, and that's one of the more complex ones. But what about this idea of just being overwhelmed and exhausted? So again, teach me. This is a tutorial. How do I take the ADD model and apply it to being overwhelmed and exhausted?
0: Overwhelm and exhaustion is one of those surface level emotions, as we were talking about before, kind of like anger, where, like you had expressed, who isn't overwhelmed and exhausted right now? It just feels like an epidemic, right? Everyone we talk to is overwhelmed and exhausted, especially about to go into the holidays. You know, we all feel that. And as we're looking at that, we can use a mini version of ADD to kind of identify where it's coming from, why it makes sense, what to do with it. But we also always want to be aware that those are probably not the real emotion that's going on underneath all of that. Sometimes it just is that we're feeling those things and we are tired and we need to have a break or whatever the thing is. But it's important to notice that there might be more there. So just to start, we can start by saying, well, why does it make sense? Why does it make sense that I'm feeling overwhelmed right now? Outlining some of that, seeing it for ourselves. Sometimes we don't even recognize why we are feeling like this. And it can just be very helpful and validating to know, you know what? Yeah, it's very plausible for me to feel like this because of this happening. And then we can say, all right, God, that first D, help me with the truth here. What is it that I am really needing in terms of rest or a break from the overwhelm? Because of course, in that moment, we're all just wanting to say, everything is exhausted. I'm physically exhausted. I'm so tired. I'm all these things. But if we can get quiet before the Lord and say, Lord, if there's one thing that I can get rest in, or I can remove the overwhelm around, what is it? Is it a physical rest that I need? Do I need sleep? I mean, just plain old, do I need sleep? Mm-hmm. Do I need to eat more? You know, how's my blood sugar at this moment? Am I getting enough to drink water? What is that like in my body? Am I eating healthy foods? That can definitely affect how we perceive our situation. So physical rest and physical overwhelm, what am I feeling? Mentally, am I mentally exhausted? Am I looking for relief just from the inner noise? This is so common, where our thoughts just are so crowding out all of the other things in our head. I mean, we can't even hear God's voice because there's just so many things bouncing around. It can be really helpful to get some of that out in a journal, to pray, maybe talk to a friend, but beginning to just outline what is inside of there to be able to get some of that overwhelm out and that exhaustion. Maybe it's a social exhaustion. You know, maybe we've just put too much into our schedule and we just need to have some space. We just need to have some downtime. That's especially true for those of us who are introverts or tend more toward mm-hmm. that side of the spectrum, or even a sensory overload, meaning that you're just overly stimulated and in need of quiet. This for me was just monumental when I discovered as a young mom that I realized it wasn't just that I was a bad mom, just that I had been around four small children all day. And I just needed not to have people asking me for things, or people needing to have their diaper changed, or, you know, that's what it was. It wasn't that I was bad. It just my sensory overload, the noise, the fighting, the whatever it was, even just joyful noises, it just was too much and I needed a break. So when I discovered that, oh, that is what was helpful. And then maybe you're spiritually drained. Maybe we have not connected with God in the way that we need to, and we need him to revive our hope, to revive our sense of purpose again. We need to really just get alone with God, to take that dedicated time. We are all hopefully spending time with the Lord every day as just part of our regular practice and habits, but maybe you need some dedicated time of Sabbath to get alone with the Lord, being in nature, opening his word, praying, praising him, listening to worship music, whatever that looks like for you, meditation, all of these things to get back to where we need to be. So I would start by saying, which of these areas is in the highest need of help first? And then let that kind of trickle down to the other areas like a domino.
1: Mm. You know, we talk about it and it sounds oh so easy. And then, like my mommy used to quote the poet, life is real, life is earnest. Real life comes along and it's like, okay, wait, I need a time out. I got to process three steps here, A, D, and D. And in the moment, that's hard to do. Teach me how. Eventually, you know, it's like any discipline. If you do it long enough, then mm-hmm. it becomes habitual. And then you know how to do it. And you've got the muscle and mental memory to be able to do it. So apply this to everyday life. At the beginning, I might have to volitionally say, wait a minute, I got to walk through A, the D, and the D. Now tell me how this, now that you've done this a gazillion times, how do you incorporate this in your everyday life where you're beginning to say, okay, I got to process?
0: No, it's a great question and a fair question, because you're like, okay, now I got to think of some method when I'm in the middle of feeling all of this. That, you know, there is a board game that I've played since I was a little kid, and I play with my kids sometimes. It's called Othello. And the tagline on the box is, it's a minute to learn, a lifetime to master. That's exactly what I think about ADD. It takes a second to understand the concept behind ADD. And you're like, okay, I can see how that would work and I can apply it. It takes a lifetime. It doesn't take quite that long, but you know what I'm saying? It takes time for it to become part of our regular response. Now, we have a couple of things happening here. First, we have the idea of, like you mentioned before, brain plasticity happening for us. So whenever there is a trigger happening, and we choose a different response, the brain is going to begin to say, oh, she's making a different choice this time. And we continue to make that response over time, the brain is going to start moving toward that response. So we can even have the way that the brain is put together helping us make a better choice. And then second, we have the Holy Spirit reminding us on how to do this and telling us, hey, this is a tool that can be helpful. So we do have other techniques outside of just trying to remember it on our own that can really be a big part of getting us to this point. But yeah, it takes a second to learn, but it does get easier the more we do it.
1: I'm so glad that you said that to us, because again, I know that there are people listening saying that all makes sense. I so appreciate the way science reaffirms what scripture has already taught me, and I desperately want to do this. But in the heat of the moment, you know, we get flush with our emotions, and it's hard to do that. But I do think, again, the element here isn't just head knowledge. It is the power of the Holy Spirit that can give me the ability to say, stop. Remember, I'm going to date myself. I don't know if you had this as a kid growing up, Alicia, but we were taught stop, look, and listen, right? That was before you crossed the street. That stop, look, and listen methodology is still very much, I think, in place for the maturing saint, that we have to stop. We have to pay attention to what's going on around us, acknowledge, again, discern, decide. That's stop, look, and listen if I've ever heard it before. Thank you for a great thought-provoking conversation, for reminding us that emotions are a gift from the Lord, and I want to surrender all. We sing that song in church. We love that old hymn, but what does it mean? Sometimes it even means, Lord, I need you to help me know how to handle my emotions, and thank you for the gift of the Holy Spirit to do just that. Check out the book, Emotional Confidence, on our information page. Thanks to Alicia Michelle and you, friends. We'll see you next time on In the Market with Janet Parshall.
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4: 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But Katie stayed on course, focusing on finishing the race she'd begun. While Mercy Ships was in Sierra Leone, nearly 80 volunteers had the chance to take part in a city race. 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The two fell into step and cheered each other on as they raced for the finish line. 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
1: For American Family News, I'm Robert Thornton. Federal officials are investigating a deadly news helicopter crash in Los Angeles. Fox's Kristen Goodwin reports.
2: NTSB investigator in charge Fabian Salazar says an online video appearing to show the NBC LA helicopter's point of view seconds before it crashed in Chatsworth is a crucial piece of evidence.
3: In that recording, we are clearly hearing sounds that are consistent with the engine changing its speed. We're also hearing tones that are being generated that are likely advisories to the pilots.
2: But stressing the investigation is in the early stages. The fiery crash killing a reporter and a pilot on board and a person on the ground. The news crew was covering an earlier SUV and a Metro bus collision that left two people dead. The NTSB says a preliminary report on the helicopter crash will be released within 30 days. Kristen Goodwin, Fox News.
1: A 36-year-old driver has been arrested on suspicion of murder in connection with the initial SUV and bus wreck. The Federal Reserve today voted to raise interest rates, the first rate hike in 3 years. Edward Lawrence of Fox Business has more.
4: The Federal Reserve chairman says what he did was basically they removed some accommodation from the economy. Now, he says that this will move inflation to its 2% target a little bit faster. Further, he thinks that one rate hike will not erode the job market because he sees the economy strengthening, adding that other members of the Federal Reserve see that too. And White House spokesperson Kush Desai called this decision unfortunate, saying that it is not backed by a compelling economic argument.
1: Members of the Federal Open Market Committee projected one more rate hike this year. The decision comes as new retail sales data shows 1.2% growth for August. That's despite high diesel costs fueled by the Iran war and Ukraine's targeting of Russian oil and gas infrastructure. A battle over parental rights and religious freedom is boiling over in Massachusetts, drawing national attention and sharp condemnation from religious liberty advocates. AFN's Chris Woodward continues our coverage.
5: Joseph and Arlene Kutzko were devout Catholics from Southboro, Massachusetts. They haven't seen or spoken to their 15-year-old daughter Sophie since January of 2025. The Kutzkos say school officials reported them to the state's Department of Children and Families because they knew the family would not affirm her so-called gender transition. The family is now locked in a desperate legal fight, not only trying to bring Sophie home, but also working urgently to block the state from administering irreversible testosterone treatments to the minor child without parental consent. C.J. Doyle of the Catholic Action League of Massachusetts.
6: This is appalling. This is something right out of a totalitarian society. And by the way, the Massachusetts Department of Children and Families has a long history of this kind of arbitrary, authoritarian, and autocratic behavior. Here you have a state agency, an unaccountable bureaucracy, punishing parents and depriving them of access to their daughter because they won't participate in a delusion which apparently was initiated by a second state actor, in this case, the government school system.
5: Doyle argues that state agencies have completely overstepped constitutional boundaries, noting that protections for the family should be sacred in a free society. AFN is seeking comment from the school district as well as the Department of Children and Families. I'm Chris Woodward.
1: Scientists have discovered a crater on the moon that's the result of a powerful impact 2 years ago. The crater is about 728 feet across and up to 141 feet deep, and is the solar system's biggest known impact crater carved out in recent times. Researchers said such a large-scale event is estimated to occur only once every 132 years. NASA is also preparing to build a base for astronauts on the moon. The National Hurricane Center is watching a system located several hundred miles east of Bermuda that has become better defined over the last 24 hours. Conditions could become favorable for development in the next few days while the system moves slowly west-southwestward. The hurricane season is off to its quietest start on record, dating to the beginning of the satellite era around 1960, with just 5 named storms and no hurricanes thus far. That's all our time for now. You can see more news at afn.net.
7: This is Viewpoint with attorney and author Chuck Crismeyer. 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
8: Years ago, I was attempting to settle a case in Southern California in the Superior Courts of Los Angeles. And it was a contract case, a case involving a contract. And we had not been able to settle the case. And so it was brought in for a mandatory settlement conference before the supervising judge of the court. And he called me into his office, as he would do the other side of the litigation. And he addressed me. He was the only one that ever addressed me by the name Charlie. And he said, "Charlie," and then he made a statement I will never forget. He said, "Don't you know contracts are made to be broken?" That was the supervising judge about 40 years ago. Contracts are made to be broken. Well, how about compacts? How is a compact different than a contract or a covenant? Today on Viewpoint, we're going to take a look at this matter of compacts and covenants on the program, because our special guest is going to guide us through a labyrinth of thoughts concerning ideas upon which our nation was born. How principles and faith and courage forged America. But before we get into that, I want to introduce you to a compact. It's called the Mayflower Compact. It took place in November of 1620 as the Pilgrims landed at Cape Cod there in what was supposed to be Virginia, but ended up being Massachusetts. Believe it or not, at that time, Virginia covered all the way almost from the complete south to the complete north of this country on the east coast, and then spread clear across to the west coast. Virginia was a big place. But they actually were blown off course and landed outside the area of Virginia, where they had a legal document to guide them. So now they have no legal document to guide them. They're blown off course, and they land at Cape Cod in Massachusetts, what we now know as Massachusetts. And so they had to do something very quickly. They had to adopt something that would enable them to govern themselves legitimately, faithfully, and it's amazing how they did that. They put together a very short document called the Mayflower Compact. The Mayflower Compact. Relatively few words, and it began with the words, "In the name of God, amen." In other words, in the name of God, so be it. Well, what was it that was to be? And how did it affect the future of our country? In fact, it's very possible we wouldn't have a country today if it hadn't been for the Mayflower Compact. So we need to form a little bit more about what that means. And I'm glad that you've joined us, friends. It's conversation, as always, with ever-increasing conviction, talk that transforms. I trust that today will be no exception. Now, before we introduce our guest, who's coming from to us from Georgia, I want to introduce you to an idea about the way we talk about ideas. I believe that there are two overused words in our country today. They're used so frequently, so repeatedly, that sometimes we wonder, what do they actually mean? One of those words is ideology. It begins with the word idea, ideology. So what is an ideology? Well, very simply, friend, they're ideas. Ideas that do what? Ideas that guide, that inform, that equip. They're just ideas. And the other word is worldview. Worldview. What is a worldview anyway? You can't see the world for all that's in it anyway. So what is it? All they are is beliefs. A worldview is beliefs. So we have an ideology, we have worldview, we have ideas and beliefs. And today we want to talk about those ideas and beliefs. Then there are two overriding ideas in our country. Now this may come as a surprise to you, but there are two overriding ideas that formed this country. You find them even in the Mayflower Compact. You find them in John Winthrop's Model of Christian Charity in 1630, and here they are. You may find these familiar, because there was a lawyer in Jesus' day that tried to trip him up over this very idea. He said, "What is the greatest commandment?" And Jesus said, "Love the Lord your God with all your heart, soul, mind, and strength, and the second is like it, love your neighbor as yourself." He said, "On these hang all the law and the prophets." And I'm going to tell you today, on those two hang all the past and the future of America. So today on Viewpoint, our special guest joining us, Lawrence Reed, Dr. Lawrence Reed, who we will hereafter call Larry. It's good to have you on the program, Larry.
9: Hey, my pleasure, Chuck. Thanks so much for having me.
8: Well, I know that it was a bit of a long introduction there, but I wanted to lay a foundation. You know, we lawyers are supposed to make opening statements to a jury so they understand what kind of evidence we're going to present. Hopefully, they understand a little bit about where we're going. All right. So your demand today, you've been involved in talking about the history of our country and the important things related to it. Give us a little cross section. You know, as a trial lawyer, I have to qualify you as an expert witness. So that's what I'm trying to do right now. Give us a little statement about your background.
9: Okay. Well, I was born in Pennsylvania. I earned my degrees at Pennsylvania colleges,
8: mm-hmm.
9: and went on to teach in Michigan at the college level for 7 years. And then from then on, I have been running think tanks in one place or another as president. One was in Michigan, and I ran that for 21 years.
8: Wow.
9: And then another in Idaho for 3 years, and then the Foundation for Economic Education for 12 years. And I still, to this day, am a very active retired president emeritus of the Foundation for Economic Education.
8: In other words, you're all about ideas.
9: Yeah, absolutely.
8: No wonder the title of your book, Born of Ideas.
9: Yeah, I'm trying to make the case in the very title that unlike most countries, we were not born here in America as an ethnicity or as a geographic chunk of something. We mm-hmm. were born out of ideas.
8: Isn't that interesting?
9: Very profound and revolutionary for the day.
8: Well, now the only country that would be very similar to that would be Israel, wouldn't it?
9: Yeah, yeah, I think so. Although ethnicity does play a very major part in
8: sure,
9: Israel.
8: Sure, it does. So, but the earlier founders of this country, whether they be the Puritans, whether they be the Pilgrims, and those that followed them in that particular arena of time, from 1620 to, close to 1700, they had a conviction that our country was very much like in the way of the children of Israel leaving Egypt, didn't they?
9: Yes, they did.
8: All right, I want you to respond to that when we get back from the break. Yes, they did. What does that mean? Does it have any import for the ideas that have governed our country? We'll be right back, friends. Stay tuned. 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
8: Welcome back to Viewpoint. I'm Chuck Crismeyer. Did the Pilgrims and Puritans, in a sense, a figurative sense, come out of Egypt? And if so, why is it that they seem to see America as an errand into the wilderness? They even use that language, an errand into the wilderness, just like Israel left Egypt into a wilderness. Why did they do that? What did that have to do with the overall thinking and ideas that gave birth to this country? Our special guest today, Dr. Lawrence Reed, heretofore called Larry. Larry, give us your thought on that.
9: Okay. Well, when the Pilgrims came in 1620, there was only one existing English settlement in North America, and that was Jamestown, several hundred miles to the south.
8: Right.
9: When the Puritans came in 1630, they settled in what is now Massachusetts, not very far from the Plymouth colony of the Pilgrims at that time. And both of them, Pilgrims especially, were fleeing religious persecution back in Britain. And, of course, needless to say, that's something that Jewish people have faced throughout their history and from all over the world. When the Pilgrims came in 1620, they saw themselves as settling in a new world. They knew full well that they would likely put a permanent imprint on the very nature of this new world, that they were hoping to set up a place where people would be tolerant of different religious beliefs. The Puritans, a little less so. You know, they became a kind of tyrannical theocracy.
8: Well, that's because they believed that the Church of England could not be purified. They believed that it was so bad that there was nothing further, nothing redemptive about it, and they got to clarify it and make it. In fact, John Winthrop, that godly attorney, said, you know what? We're going to do what the churches in Europe refuse to do. They supposedly are evidencing the kingdom of God, but they're not. We're going to do it. We're going to make it real. And that's what he put in his model of Christian charity.
9: Yeah. So for various matters of faith, Pilgrims and Puritans, you know, came here to seek out the liberty that they didn't have back home. And that's something that they have in common with the Jewish people and the founding of Israel.
8: Well, indeed. And, of course, the same thing happened to our country. It was not very long. It was like a 40-year generation after the Pilgrims and Puritans landed and set forth their intent, which God had done with Israel at Mount Sinai. By the time 40 years had passed in the wilderness in America, they were already wandering away, such that a so-called spiritual liberalism began to invade even places such as Harvard and Yale.
9: Yeah, and you also had a kind of dead church, you might say, by the early 18th century, where people were going through the motions. The pastors, you know, droned on in a monotonous fashion. They didn't have the fire, the fire or the passion.
8: Some people think we do that today.
9: Yeah, they didn't have the fire or the passion that would come with the Great Awakening in the 1730s and 40s.
8: And along came Jonathan Edwards, who did read his message. But man, the Holy Spirit brewed upon that, and the people hung to the pillars of the church as if they were descending into hell.
9: Yeah, and George Whitefield was another one.
8: Yeah.
9: I don't know if you saw the recent movie about him. Yeah, A Great Awakening. I just thought it was fantastic.
8: Right.
9: And I urge people to see that. You can stream it now. But it follows the friendship between George Whitefield and Benjamin Franklin.
8: So how would you describe, then, the effect, idea-wise, of the Mayflower Compact and then John Winthrop's model of Christian charity 10 years later?
9: The reason the Mayflower Compact is so important, and yet it's somewhat forgotten and often neglected in American history today, is that it's a defining moment. It's the first time in world history when two groups of people, in this case the Pilgrims and the others on the boat known as the Strangers, formed an agreement or covenant, contract, you might say, in which they said, look, we've been blown off course, we're about to land, and we need to hold everybody together, so let's agree that we will form a government of mutual consent, we will be a tolerant settlement, and no one will be discriminated against because of their beliefs or lack thereof. And, you know, before in history, whenever there were agreements between people about the nature of governance, it always involved a monarch or a dictator and some group of people. Even the Magna Carta was between nobles in England and the king.
8: Right.
9: But as the historian Rebecca Fraser points out, the Mayflower Compact was different. It was truly a social contract entered into voluntarily by people with no connection to a monarch or to a governing authority outside of themselves.
8: All right, you mentioned social contract. That sounds an awful lot like Jean-Jacques Rousseau, who was into social contracts. How was it different?
9: Well, Jean-Jacques Rousseau of the French Enlightenment took it to an extreme. He thought he could divine the so-called general will, which is like taking everybody's ideas and homogenizing them in a communal blender and then coming up with some kind of summation. And that meant that a lot of people would be dragooned by force into whatever the general will seemed to suggest. His problem was that he never defined what the general will was or how you arrive at it. And so it's dependent upon those in power and what they want you to think it is.
8: So it was all a theory.
9: That's right. Whereas with the Pilgrims and the strangers on the Mayflower, that was a real social contract. It was written down, and it was mutual. It was voluntary and did not involve any monarch or other existing government authority.
8: All right, but what do you make of the fact that it begins with the words, "In the name of God, amen"?
9: Well, how could it not? These were people, the Pilgrims in particular, who came because they thought that God was directing their way. They were coming because they wanted a place where they could worship freely. And so God meant everything to them.
8: So that gives all new meaning to the phrase that was adopted decades, a century later, one nation under God.
9: Yeah, we were, although we were not established as a theocracy when America was founded in the 1770s and 80s, we were immensely influenced by Christian beliefs and ethics and tolerance. And so we welcomed to the world, from the world, we welcomed people of all faiths to come to a place where they could worship freely and build a new future in a free country.
8: And yet, it was the first Chief Justice of the Supreme Court who said we ought to prefer Christians for all of our elective offices.
9: Yeah, that was his opinion. It was never codified in federal law.
8: No, it was a belief.
9: Yeah, and certainly one that is easily defended. I think there's some a great deal of merit in that perspective.
8: Well, exactly, and apparently, many years later, a fellow by the name of Alexis de Tocqueville, a secular Frenchman, came over to try to figure out what it was that made America great, and after 9 months, it gave birth to a book called Democracy in America. And,
9: That's right.
8: And his interesting observation was that the very most important thing that he noticed about the country was not all of its vast natural resources, wasn't even its democratic form. It was, he said, it wasn't until I went to the churches of America and heard her pulpits aflame with righteousness that I understood the secret of her genius and power. He said that Christianity was the first of its political establishment, its idea. What do you make of that?
9: Oh, he was exactly right. And he saw it take many forms, not only in the passionate professions of faith by many Americans, but also by their very good works, prompted by their Christian ethics that taught them to help those in need, to be responsible for their families and for those around them, to not expect that some distant government should provide them with everything. They were going to town, as de Tocqueville might have said, in producing great charitable institutions and civic life and just a spontaneous order that wasn't directed by some central authority.
8: He said it wasn't as if everybody was actually a professing Christian, but the Bible, the Word of God, was believed to be the absolute authority in the country.
9: That perspective was very widely shared by Americans probably for the first 100 years at mm-hmm. least of our history.
8: All right. Now, he contrasted that with France. And they had a revolution, 1789, right around the time of ours and when we established a constitution. And there was liberty, equality, fraternity. That was their idea. But in order to achieve that, they established an outright, shall we say, revolution against the whole concept of God, the whole concept of a creator, to the point where they actually changed the times and the laws in order to get rid of any biblical connection whatsoever. And so de Tocqueville said, you know what? Things in France, in the name of liberty, went just the opposite of what happened in America.
9: Although de Tocqueville didn't say that, he was deceased by the time of the French Revolution. But that is certainly what actually happened. In the early stages of the French Revolution, things looked rather promising. It was inspired in part by what had happened in America in the previous decade. The Marquis de Lafayette, who had fought on our side in the war with the British, he wrote, along with the help from Thomas Jefferson, the French Declaration of the Rights of Man and Citizen.
8: Mm-hmm.
9: So in the early months of the French Revolution, things looked promising, but it was hijacked by Rousseauian nut jobs.
8: You mean like a lawyer by the name of Robespierre?
9: Yeah, oh, he was among the worst.
8: Well, he was called the Messiah, though. They actually called him the Messiah.
9: And he created his own religion and called it the Cult of the Supreme Being. That was the last straw for a lot of French people.
8: All right, so these were the ideas then that completely were opposite of America's founding. So when we talk about born of ideas, we have to really understand how powerfully different the ideas were. And by the way, I do believe that de Tocqueville wrote his book in 1830.
9: That's right.
8: He was still living.
9: I'm sorry. Yeah, I got my centuries wrong. Yeah,
8: right. That's all right. You know, once you get over a certain age, we have a propensity to kind of overlap ideas.
9: Yeah, I had him 100 years earlier. Sorry.
8: That's all right. Hey, listen, you wrote a book called Born of Ideas, How Principles, Faith, and Courage Forged America. 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Box 70879, Richmond, Virginia 23255. Writing a check at $6 for postage and handling, and Born of Ideas will be put in your hands. So, what I found interesting about your book is that you have broken it down into little 2, 3, and 4 page chapters, each one representing a particular kind of idea that you believe were at the heart of the formation of our country and have driven it ever since. How did you choose these?
9: Well, some of them I wrote as standalone essays,
8: mm-hmm.
9: And they were published by themselves in recent years. But then when it came time to assemble the pre-published works into a book and add some new ones, I had to think of common connectors and mm-hmm. The proper logical order. And I wanted the chapters to be short enough and to still stand alone.
8: You mean that people would read them?
9: Yeah, you could pick it up and just read one chapter before going to bed and pick up anywhere in the book thereafter. So that was the rationale. But I also wanted to bring to light some really key ideas, events, and people who were formative in America's colonial history and that played a role one way or the other in the coming of the Declaration of Independence.
8: Well, you brought up a number of different people in names that we would not commonly know or even have heard of.
9: Yeah.
8: And maybe we should take a look at a few of those. We'll be right back after this, friends. Get a copy of the book, Born of Ideas. I think it's going to be fascinating to you. How Principles, Faith, and Courage Forged America. It's going to be easy to read, and here we're still remembering and celebrating the 250th anniversary of our country. Worth looking at again, Board of Ideas.
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8: Welcome back to Viewpoint, friends. I was saying, welcome back to America. Where can we find America today? Well, we find America actually in the ideas. And to the extent that we have differed from the ideas that formed us as a country, one has to wonder, is this America? What is America anyway? What'd you say, Lawrence?
9: Well, I think America is a concept, a very lofty one, that holds to itself some very profound notions. One is that as an individual, your rights come not from any government, but from your creator.
8: Mm-hmm.
9: We also hold very dear the notion that when governments stop defending your rights and instead tyrannize over you, that you and others have every right to replace that government, that it is not entitled to govern you when it drastically misbehaves.
8: All right. I'm glad you said that, but it also brings up something. Christians are always bringing up Romans chapter 13, where the Apostle Paul says that we should submit ourselves to every to governments of man, because government is ordained by God for our good. But he also said very clearly that government is ordained by God for the purpose of dealing with those who are doing wickedly, and to bless or reward those who are doing well. So yeah. When the government ceases to do well and starts doing wickedly, it seems that perhaps the Apostle Paul wasn't so affirmative of us submitting to such government.
9: Yeah, Paul's admonition in Romans 13 presupposes government that is doing what it is supposed to do.
8: Mm-hmm.
9: In fact, the first thing one should ask, if you think that he was saying obey any and all governments no matter what they tell you to do, well, then you have to ask, well, was he a hypocrite? Because he didn't do that. He
8: right.
9: was arrested three times. And he didn't go back to doing what the government told him to quit doing each time. I mean, he went back.
8: Neither did Peter and John.
9: Yeah, that's right. So, if government doesn't... the Bible is full of examples that incur praise from the authors, including some of the apostles. It's full of examples of disobedience to tyrannical government. I mean, after all, if Mary had done what King Herod was expecting her and other Israelite women to do, she would have put Jesus to death. But of course she didn't. She broke the law.
8: Yeah, and so would have Moses' mommy.
9: Yeah, yeah. Mm-hmm. So when government does what it's supposed to do, it defends and protects your rights and allows you to live in peace with others. But when it violates that, you have every right under Christian doctrine to join with your compatriots and do whatever is necessary to replace that government.
8: So bound, if you reduce it all to its lowest common denominator, it would appear that government was ordained by God to protect against enemies, foreign and domestic.
9: That's right. The Bible doesn't say you should have no government, everything should be just an anarchy. It says no, government should exist, but it should do the right thing. Mm-hmm. And when it doesn't, you can get rid of it.
8: All right. So we have a war right now. People will call it a culture war. I don't believe it's a culture war. I believe it's a spiritual war that's manifested in the culture. And I think to use the term culture war is error. I think our Christian leaders have gotten into trouble going all the way back to the 1970s by saying that we're in war in the culture, and they forgot to deal with the spiritual issues. And so it began to look hypocritical. And I think that's why my friend Dr. James Dobson told me right on the floor of the National Religious Broadcast, the convention, he told me right out loud on national air, he said, we've already lost the culture wars. That was 15 years ago. That was, and he was considered to be the preeminent culture warrior. So we've got a problem in the way we think. And I think perhaps as Christians, and I know you have told me very clearly that you are one, we've had a problem with how we actually chose to look at certain things. We didn't see them from God's viewpoint. We looked at them from the culture's viewpoint. What looks good? What looks nice? What makes us feel good? What gives us a kind of morality?
9: Yeah, and, you know, in recent years, Chuck, we've seen so many seemingly unexplainable craziness in our midst, from transgender ideology to a moral relativeness, mm-hmm. Relativity, I guess would be
8: sure.
9: The word. Sometimes people have asked me, well, where is this coming from? And I find it increasingly difficult to explain it in any other way than in terms of what I call the angelic conflict. That's not a term that's original with me, but it refers to the fact that there is evil in the world. There is a war between God and Satan.
8: Mm-hmm.
9: And if I were Satan and my job was to undermine God's work and to prevent people from earning salvation, I would do a lot of the things that we're seeing done in the world today. I would get everybody that you can to that I could to question truth. I would make it relative. Oh, truth doesn't matter. It's whatever you think it is. You know, there's no objectivity to it.
8: Sounds like you're a wannabe. What's his name? Harvey.
9: Oh, Paul Harvey.
8: Paul Harvey. Yeah.
9: Well, I certainly.
8: If I be
9: Paul
8: the
9: Harvey.
8: Devil, if I were the devil.
9: Yeah. Yeah, that's right. He was a famous broadcast. Yeah, exactly. I think he nailed it with that commentary.
8: He sure did.
9: What, 40 years ago?
8: Okay. Now, if you were to lift up two or three people that we don't normally think about as having a significant contribution in terms of the ideals or ideas that were formative of our country, who would they be?
9: Well, one would be Mercy Otis Warren. In her day, before she died, she was widely known in America as the conscience of the revolution.
8: Mm-hmm.
9: She was a playwright by profession, but in the 1760s and 70s, she was increasingly vocal against British tyranny.
8: Mm-hmm.
9: She had to put other people's names or pseudonyms to her plays because she knew the British would see them as subversive. And she opened her home to the first meetings of the Sons of Liberty, including to Samuel Adams.
8: So she exercised hospitality, which has been formative in the heart of America from its get-go.
9: Yeah, it sure was. And it was nothing less than treasonous for her to be collaborating with people who were advocating for the separation of America from Britain.
8: Mm-hmm.
9: She later wrote a history of the American cause during the colonial period before the Declaration of Independence. And when Thomas Jefferson became president and she was still living, he required that book of Mercy Otis Warren's to be read by every member of his cabinet.
8: Wow. Now, that's something that I had never heard, and so I appreciate your bringing that to our attention. I suppose there are a lot of things that I've never heard. Most people think I've heard everything, but I haven't by far. So thank you for bringing that to our attention. Who else comes to your mind?
9: Well, we shouldn't forget those from other countries who left their homeland

0: whoever answered probably thought, who's this French
1: upstart
0: kid?
1: Yeah.
0: Yeah.
1: But this became, punk kid.
0: Yeah, but he became a heroic fighter and one of George Washington's favorites. Washington came to think of him as a second son. He fought valiantly and was wounded at Brandywine, and he was there at Yorktown when we beat the British and effectively won the war. But there were Polish people who came. Thaddeus Kosciuszko was one. He was an engineer, helped build the fortifications at Saratoga, which enabled us to win that war, that battle, I should say.
1: Mm-hmm.
0: And that was the battle that prompted the French to join the war on the American side. Casimir Pulaski, known to this day as the father of the American cavalry and one of only eight people in American history to be given the honor of honorary citizenship as an American. He's buried in Savannah, Georgia, close to where he died in battle. And then you had Chaim Solomon from Poland, who came as a very wealthy man about a year before the war began. But within a few years, he completely bankrupted himself because he gave everything he had to the American cause. He was making loans to the army that he fully expected to never get paid back, and he was giving money away. Whatever he could do of his own substance, he gave for the American cause.
1: That's pretty amazing. But he didn't really sign the Declaration.
0: No, he wasn't an American, but what a hero he was.
1: Isn't that amazing? We need to give credit to whom credit is due. What was it that he saw there? Since your book is about born of ideas, principles, faith, and courage, what was it that he saw that caused him to invest his life, so to speak?
0: Yeah. Well, it clearly was not ethnicity. He didn't come to America because he wanted to be with Polish people. I mean, he came here because of the idea that America represented, the notion. And this is in a world, of course, of absolute monarchs.
1: Mm-hmm.
0: And he came here because he firmly believed that we had something right here that was quite promising, that each individual has a sacred right to his life and his honor and his freedom.
1: All right, friends. Your eyes and your heart, your mind are going to be opened as you read these simple chapters, Born of Ideas, How Principles, Faith, and Courage Forged America. Probably very encouraging to you. $18 will put it in your hands. 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
1: He instigated the Boston Tea Party, signed the Declaration of Independence, called for the First Continental Congress and served as a member of Congress until 1781. He helped draft the Massachusetts Constitution, and his name, Samuel Adams. Samuel Adams, and he's one of my favorites, going back into the time of the Revolutionary War and preceding it, and I want to let you into how he thought. How he thought, because we're talking about ideas. Okay, so he said, as the Declaration of Independence was signed, he declared, we have this day restored the sovereign to whom all men ought to be obedient. That's the way he referred to God. He reigns in heaven, and from the rising to the setting of the sun, let his kingdom come. Now, he saw the birth of the nation as a demonstration of the

0: coming of the kingdom of God. He just did. Whether you agree with that is not the point right now. That's what he saw. And there were reasons why he saw that. He said, a general dissolution of principles and manners will more surely overthrow the liberties of America than the whole force of the common enemy. While the people are virtuous, they cannot be subdued. But when they lose their virtue, they will be ready to surrender their liberties to the first external or internal invader. That's where we are today, by the way, friends. He said, neither the wisest constitution nor the wisest laws will secure the liberty and happiness of a people whose manners are universally corrupt. He, therefore, is the truest friend to the liberty of his country, who tries most to promote its virtue, and who, so far as his power and influence extend, will not allow a man to be chosen into any office of power and trust who is not a wise and virtuous man. The sum of it all, if we would most truly enjoy this gift of heaven, let us become a virtuous people. Now, what's that based upon? Well, in the book of 2 Peter, we find Peter saying this, add to your faith virtue. So we can talk all we want about the Christian faith. We can talk all about our theories of and ideas of faith. But if it's not born out of reality, we're a bunch of hypocrites, and he knew that, and it would destroy the country. What say you, Larry?
1: Oh, you're exactly right, Chuck. When I think of Sam Adams, I think of one of my favorite biblical passages, which is 2 Timothy 1:7.
0: Mm-hmm.
1: And Paul wrote it, and it says, for God did not give us a spirit of fear and timidity, but of power, love, and self-discipline. That sure describes Sam Adams to a T.
0: So why did they name a big beer after him?
1: They reduced him
0: to a mockery.
1: Yeah. Well, yeah, you'll have to ask the beer company, and there may have been some personal connection, but I think it was started some years after the day of Sam Adams.
0: Yeah, right.
1: But he was powerful. He was courageous. He was one of the co-founders of the Sons of Liberty.
0: Mm-hmm.
1: The British so hated him that the shot that was heard around the world, that was fired at Lexington, that started the war in April of 1775, was prompted by the British desire to capture Sam Adams as well as John Hancock. They sent troops out from Boston, and that famous shot was fired on the way to mm-hmm. Concord at Lexington. They didn't find Hancock and Adams, so neither were arrested. But the British sure understood how powerful his words were.
0: Okay. We don't quite understand the level of commitment that these people had because of the ideas.
1: Yeah.
0: Somehow we have become adept at rationalizing away truth, at rationalizing away commitment to the fundamental principles of even our faith in the Lord. It's amazing what's happened in our churches today. Just amazing. I grew up in the church. My father was a pastor for 50 years, and I've watched this trajectory take place. We have gradually abandoned the foundations of the faith in many respects, and that, I believe, is why we are no longer a virtuous people in this country. We've actually given up those ideas in favor of what I would call pragmatism. What say you, Larry?
1: Oh, I think you're exactly right. We've forgotten many of the principles that animated our founders. The church has abandoned many of their responsibilities that the Bible clearly says should be the churches, not governments.
0: Mm-hmm.
1: We have forgotten so many of the great human beings who put everything on the line so that we could have the freedoms that we have today. You mentioned how underappreciated some of these people are, and I think of Nathan Hale.
0: Oh, yeah.
1: I mean, oh, my gosh. He was school 21 teacher. Years of age. Yeah. When George Washington needed somebody to step forward and go into Manhattan as a spy to report on the British and their emplacements of troops and guns, Nathan Hale stepped forward, knowing it would likely be a suicide mission. Disguised as a Dutch school teacher, he went into Manhattan. Unfortunately, his cover was blown when someone recognized him, and he was marched to the gallows. But even the British officers who were present at that were moved by his composure and what he said.
0: Well, they elongated his neck, and of course, that's what's happening over there in Iran just this last weekend. Somebody else had their neck.
1: Nathan Hale's last words as he was about to be hung were, "I regret that I have but one life to lose for my country."
0: And wouldn't that be interesting if indeed people, Christians today, had that kind of commitment when it came to the issue of persecution?
1: Yeah, it's that kind of commitment of character and courage that really wins wars that otherwise may have seemed to be unwinnable.
0: And wins the war of the spirit as well.
1: Yes, absolutely.
0: Exactly. You know, so much of what formed our country back then has been largely erased away through pragmatism, rationalization, actually embracing things that our founders sought to escape from, and now we're running to.
1: Yeah, there is a dire need, I think, for Americans to once again recall the reasons that we became an exceptional country. We need, as a people, to renew our faith and confidence in our Creator.
0: Mm-hmm.
1: We need to renew our understanding of the ethics of Christian teaching. We need to behave that way in our personal lives, and we need to hold our politicians accountable to those foundational beliefs.
0: It's interesting because I decided, remember, I opened the program with this idea of two overused words. One was ideology and the other is worldview. So I asked the infinite wisdom of Google, i.e. AI. Here was my question. Why do politicians use the word ideology instead of fundamental religious words? And here was the answer. I thought it was terrific. They said politicians use the word ideology instead of fundamental religious differences to keep campaigns inclusive, to avoid religious division, in other words, to avoid any discussion of truth, and frame disagreements as rational political choices rather than uncompromisable matters of faith. So the language helps them win more votes in a diverse society. Broader appeal. Ideology includes people of all religions or no religion. Prevents conflict. Talk about faith can start heavy arguments and anger voters. Sounds modern. The word ideology sounds smart, scientific, and open to change. Easier compromise. Political views can be negotiated, but religious truths feel absolute and fixed. Therefore, I don't think the word ideology is the word that we should be using. I think it's deceptive. What's your thought on that?
1: I think you're on the mark on that as well, Chuck. I don't use, personally, ideology very much because it is a man-constructed and very fluid notion.
0: Exactly.
1: And so
0: it's too ideological, right?
1: Yeah, exactly. So I'm too much rooted in what some would call consensus. And I remember what Margaret Thatcher said about that. Thatcher said very dismissively of consensus. She said, yeah, that which everyone says, but nobody believes.
0: Isn't that amazing?
1: Yeah.
0: Isn't that amazing? So where is the courage of convictions today? Because really, when you're talking about board of ideas, the ideas only matter if you have a conviction that those ideas are true and that you're going to do something about it. Or if you have a conviction about something that we call worldview today, which are really your beliefs, and you don't follow those, then the whole idea of worldview is meaningless. We just don't do what we say.
1: Yeah, I tell audiences all over the country that courage of conviction is an element in strong character. It's an admirable trait that the good men and women of the past who've made a difference and made the world a better place certainly had, and that we need to find, once again, within ourselves, the courage to stand for what we know to be right. As Edmund Burke said, that
0: Well, he said, I can't do everything, but I can do something. What I can do, I should be able to do, and by the grace of God, I will do.
1: Yes, that's not the exact quote I was thinking
0: I know. I knew that, too.
1: Years ago, I could have recounted that quote off the top of my
0: head. Well, you see, we're both past an age where we would remember those things with absolute clarity.
1: You're right.
0: Okay, so you've devoted your life to dealing with these kinds of ideas and thoughts and communicating them. So where do you stand today? You said you're president emeritus. Where does the merit stand now? You're president emeritus. What are you doing?
1: Well, after 12 years as president, I retired to the emeritus role, which is effectively still full-time for me, but it means I get to do the things I most enjoy, writing and speaking.
0: Uh-huh.
1: I don't have the day-to-day responsibilities of fundraising and of administration and so forth.
0: Yeah.
1: So I get to write books and articles and do a lot of public speaking.
0: Well, fundraising is not fundraising, is it?
1: No, it isn't. And after 50 years of it in one capacity or another, that was a responsibility I was happy to pass off to a new president.
0: I don't blame you. It's the one thing that that I do not like. We make an opportunity for people to support. We have no commercial support for this program because to gain commercial support is to risk them telling you what to do or not to do in order to gain their funds. And so we just don't do that. And so I appreciate so much what you're doing, Larry. And what would you say to us today when we have young people, both millennials and Generation Z, who have not been exposed or taught in any meaningful degree these foundational ideas for our country?
1: I tell audiences all the time, Chuck, especially when I'm asked the question you just posed, as well as the one I get most often, which is, what do you think is the most important issue in the country? And the answer to that is, it's in a single word, it's the same as it's always been here and everywhere, and that is character, because everything flows from it. A nation that doesn't get character right is going to be a flop in many respects, and no country that ever lost its character kept its liberties.
0: Well, it's interesting because Solzhenitsyn came over here from Russia, spoke to Harvard, and he said, the one thing that I notice is really missing in America is courage.
1: Yeah.
0: Courage lost, all lost, and therefore, what he was really saying is, I don't see character here worthy and able to preserve your country.
1: Yeah.
0: All right, friends. Larry Reed, Born of Ideas, How Principles, Faith, and Courage Forge America. Thanks so much for joining us here on the program. 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We're wrapping up the 250th anniversary of the country. Still have the Constitution coming, the Bill of Rights, and so on. But let's get these ideas straight. I hope you'll make use of this book. God bless.
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1: For American Family News, I'm Robert Thornton. Federal officials are investigating a deadly news helicopter crash in Los Angeles. Fox's Kristen Goodwin reports.
2: NTSB investigator in charge Fabian Salazar says an online video appearing to show the NBC LA helicopter's point of view seconds before it crashed in Chatsworth is a crucial piece of evidence.
3: In that recording, we are clearly hearing sounds that are consistent with the engine changing its speed. And we're also hearing tones that are being generated that are likely advisories to the pilots.
2: But stressing the investigation is in the early stages. The fiery crash killing a reporter and a pilot on board and a person on the ground. The news crew was covering an earlier SUV and a Metro bus collision that left two people dead. The NTSB says a preliminary report on the helicopter crash will be released within 30 days. Kristen Goodwin, Fox News.
1: A 36-year-old driver has been arrested on suspicion of murder in connection with the initial SUV and bus wreck. The Federal Reserve today voted to raise interest rates, the first rate hike in 3 years. Edward Lawrence of Fox Business has more.
4: The Federal Reserve chairman says what he did was basically they removed some accommodation from the economy. Now, he says that this will move inflation to its 2% target a little bit faster. Further, he thinks that one rate hike will not erode the job market because he sees the economy strengthening, adding that other members of the Federal Reserve see that too. And White House spokesperson Kush Desai called this decision unfortunate, saying that it is not backed by a compelling economic argument.
1: Members of the Federal Open Market Committee projected one more rate hike this year. The decision comes as new retail sales data shows 1.2% growth for August. That's despite high diesel costs fueled by the Iran war and Ukraine's targeting of Russian oil and gas infrastructure. A battle over parental rights and religious freedom is boiling over in Massachusetts, drawing national attention and sharp condemnation from religious liberty advocates. AFN's Chris Woodward continues our coverage.
5: Joseph and Arlene Kutzko were devout Catholics from Southborough, Massachusetts. They haven't seen or spoken to their 15-year-old daughter Sophie since January of 2025. The Kutzkos say school officials reported them to the state's Department of Children and Families because they knew the family would not affirm her so-called gender transition. The family is now locked in a desperate legal fight, not only trying to bring Sophie home, but also working urgently to block the state from administering irreversible testosterone treatments to the minor child without parental consent. C.J. Doyle of the Catholic Action League of Massachusetts.
6: This is appalling. This is something right out of a totalitarian society. And by the way, the Massachusetts Department of Children and Families has a long history of this kind of arbitrary, authoritarian, and autocratic behavior. Here you have a state agency, an unaccountable bureaucracy, punishing parents and depriving them of access to their daughter because they won't participate in a delusion which apparently was initiated by a second state actor, in this case, the government school system.
5: Doyle argues that state agencies have completely overstepped constitutional boundaries, noting that protections for the family should be sacred in a free society. AFN is seeking comment from the school district as well as the Department of Children and Families. I'm Chris Woodward.
1: Scientists have discovered a crater on the moon that's the result of a powerful impact 2 years ago. The crater is about 728 feet across and up to 141 feet deep, and is the solar system's biggest known impact crater carved out in recent times. Researchers said such a large-scale event is estimated to occur only once every 132 years. NASA is also preparing to build a base for astronauts on the moon. The National Hurricane Center is watching a system located several hundred miles east of Bermuda that has become better defined over the last 24 hours. Conditions could become favorable for development in the next few days while the system moves slowly west-southwestward. The hurricane season is off to its quietest start on record, dating to the beginning of the satellite era around 1960, with just 5 named storms and no hurricanes thus far. That's all our time for now. You can see more news at afn.net.
7: missile resources. You can click on events while you're at the website and see what's coming up. We have conferences, June speaking engagements, and everything is there for you. Now, if you'd like to be informed whenever we have something going on, just text the word FREE to 70919. That will get you signed up for email updates. We'll send you a sample of one of June's most popular books for doing that. We're not going to email you three times a day, but whenever we release a new book, have a new event that we think you might like, we're just going to alert you about it. The Keys for Living book that we're talking about tonight is Loneliness. Oh, by the way, I'm Tom Petrosky, and I'm here with author and speaker June Hunt. June, you wrote in the Keys for Living book on loneliness a few things to help people who suffer with this. And this goes beyond someone who misses people, misses friends, or maybe they had somebody cancel on a lunch date. This is not what we're talking about. This is something that's just a heavy, oppressive feeling of being alone. Can you talk to us about that?
8: Well, I begin with two words. Not good. What do you think God was referring to the first time he spoke those words, not good? Being without food or shelter, being selfish or cruel? No, in the first book of the Bible, the Lord God said, it is not good for the man to be alone. And that's kind of a surprise to hear that that's the first thing God said was not good. It's Genesis 2, verse 18. But the point is, God did not design us to be lonely. Now, there will be times where we will be by ourselves. What I'm trying to say is aloneness should not be our permanent state. He knew that after an excessive period of time of being alone, we could become lonely. And looking back on my own life, I remember an especially lonely time. I was stunned by what happened within a very special relationship. I was so hurt, so wounded, that my heart ached with pain. And I had the support of a loving mother and several true friends. I didn't want to share the depth of my pain with them, although they knew some details. I didn't feel like I could unload my overwhelming pain onto anyone. But during this time, I walked into a card shop, and I saw a tender sentiment about friendship. And suddenly, my eyes filled with tears. I remember having tears all the way through a movie about a loving relationship. And I rarely cried, yet I could hardly believe my response. Nevertheless, the loss of an endearing relationship, whether by death or divorce or desertion of any kind, it can leave us feeling, I'm going to use the word devastated. Loneliness is not an issue of physical distance. Two people can live under the same roof and still feel terribly lonely. Someone dear can be near, but if the heart-to-heart connection is lost, tears can flow. Like, there's a picture I have it in my mind right now. There's a clown, the lonesome clown in the midst of a crowd. And I remember taking my friend to the airport for the last time. She was going home alone. She was married, dear friend, but never to return again. And I remember thinking, what can I do? I feel so hurt. And I remember after letting her off at the airport, I thought, what can I do? What can I do? And I remember I went to my mom's house. I said, Mom, I am yours for the rest of the day and the evening. She was shocked. She was delighted. I learned because we lined up all these things and did them, accomplished them in her home. And I learned that one of the most important things to do is look for ways to help others. And what I find is if at times I have a sense of loneliness, I think, what can I do? What can I do? For who? God, who do you want me to reach out to? And the bottom line is I learned that even from my mom, because she said after losing a husband, everyone needs a friend, and that's what I do.
9: Proverbs 23:18 says, "There is surely a future hope for you, and your hope will not be cut off." 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

0: Welcome back to Hope in the Night. 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It's open all the time. You pick what you want, and we ship it out to you. It's very simple. Anything from Keys for Living books, our Care and Counsel books, which are a collection of many topics that are kind of bonded together. And don't forget to get over to our events page once in a while and see what's going on at the ministry, just so you don't miss something that's maybe come out. Maybe June has a speaking engagement, or maybe we have a conference going on. But once in a while, get into the habit of checking our events page. Well, let's welcome our caller for the night. Let's welcome Perry to the program.
1: Well, hello, Perry. Welcome to Hope.
2: How you doing, June? It's such an honor to listen to you, and I want to tell you and the whole team, thank you so much for having me, because when I drive home from work, your Hope in the Night show is giving me so much hope, and I'm
1: just blessed.
2: I just love y'all like you can't measure, I'll tell you that much.
1: Well, I guess you're a true friend. You don't leave us alone, and you're a part of our family. So it's a joy to have you on the program. How can we help you,
2: Perry?
1: Thank you so much. You're welcome.
2: And I thought I'd start out by telling some of my story. And I've had a good life, but I want to finish strong. I'll tell you what, I just turned in late August 55, of all crazy things. It happened pretty quick, and I'd gone through some, probably like a lot of us, the good, bad, and ugly. And I thought, you know, what I really want in life and what I want for my identity, like I was talking with Michael earlier. And also, giving people hope, too, along the way. But I hate to say this, too. I'm real embarrassed to say this. I had, you know, the enemy works in subtle ways. And I had slowly, not even hardly noticing it since 2020, gotten away from the faith. I wasn't going to church, you know, and I'll go over what kind of caused that. And it wasn't just the shutdowns and stuff, which I kind of felt different. I had a good job in Dallas, so that it stripped from me. But my excuse, and that's all it is an excuse for that, is the church I was going to, they were literally redoing the building.
1: Oh.
2: And the preacher had left. And then after that, I had just my own things, and just it subtly just stopped going and depending more on my own understanding than the Lord. And I've read the Bible through twice. Mm-hmm. I want to get some more Bibles, because one got tattered up in an old truck of mine and one was stolen. But I'll try to get into the heart of what caused this story, and I just wanted to pray for people. I know people in Oklahoma City and my hometown of Weatherford and a lot of places that are going through loneliness, too, so I thought maybe this would help them. And just trying to pray for lonely people around the world, too, because I feel like God put in my heart, like, when I'd become, I hate to say, probably more self-centered. I don't want to be that way. Mm-hmm. You know, when you're by yourself, you can think of yourself a lot. So I'm also praying and hoping I would like to have a later in life marriage, not just to have a wife to say I do, or on my resume, so to speak, when I'm having my thing read at a funeral, but to have a loving wife and person as I get older, to have back and forth Christian talks too, and to love and cherish, which hasn't happened yet. But I've built up some bitterness too, but I nailed it to the cross, because when I came back in late May, I'll tell you about it. I thought, you know, a lot of sequences of events, and we know God works in mysterious ways. So He fully brought me back, and I'm here to stay. But I'd gone through quite a few things to get to that stage.
1: Mm-hmm. Well, you learn, you know, it's valuable, because you learn what doesn't work.
2: Yeah, that's true. But I'll tell you a little bit about my background, if you don't mind.
1: Love
2: and,
1: it.
2: This might have caused me to, I mean, I've always, you know, just been a normal guy. I wanted and thought I'd get married at a normal time, and it wasn't happening. Now, here's something that happened. It was a life lesson I learned that I did not want to pass this feeling to other people, and I just started telling people this year because I tried writing a book for a Christian company out of state. They kind of dropped it. Didn't print my story, but God bless them. Like I said, I'm nailing that to the cross. I'm not going to stress on it. But what had happened, and I almost became a trucker myself. I wanted to haul parts for a living because it was going to pay good in my 20s, or it looked good on paper. So I know I love our truck driving audience. I had one guy nearly take me out when I was 10. What would happen? I was walking to an elementary school, and God blessed me with good peripheral vision, luckily. And I've heard musicians and other people say if there's something in your gut doesn't feel right, it probably isn't. And it was one of those situations where God was looking after me. Somebody parked this huge diesel truck. This guy's probably in his 40s, and I was a little skinny 10-year-old in my hometown. And the guy was trying to come up to me and ask me a question for directions. And even as a child, I knew back then, I thought, this can't be good. Mm. And I saw a silver spiky ball thing in the back of his hand, like he was going to abduct me and do something bad. Mm. Probably would have. And God sent an angel. As far as I'm concerned, one of my friend's dads has taken out the trash and called my name, and I just skedaddled over to him, and that ended that. But all the fear that put in me of what that guy might have done, I never told anybody. You know, I don't know why I didn't. It just bothered me so much. Even back then, I didn't tell a school teacher, didn't tell a parent. But I thought I never want to pass that on to somebody, you know. Because my dad is a good man of Christ, and I want to be like him, which is he passed 11 years ago, good man. He was a science teacher and driver's ed teacher. He was truly a man of God and Jesus, and that's what I aspire to be, not because of to be like him, but he truly loved the Lord, and I want to give 100% back because I got off the course, you know, which can happen. So I had my teenage years, and then my mom, by the time I got 18, unfortunately, had cancer. And it took her life within a month of me turning 21. She passed away in 91 at age 56 of cancer. And my dad is a good person, but he got remarried within 2 years. It kind of shocked me. I just thought it'd be like, all right, your turn, my turn, and God bless his soul. But before you know it, I was feeling kind of lost feeling at age 22 or 23 in my hometown. We would drive to my sister's. She was married in Albuquerque, and I took over, I guess, in Mount Vernon and drove 500 miles in a sitting and thought, that's no big deal to me. So I thought I could drive for one of the big companies for GM, and then I got in some trouble the next year because I was by myself, and I'm just going to tell you honestly what happened. I wish this didn't, but I've learned from it. I got some insurance tickets. And actually got it. I'm embarrassed to say it. I went to jail, and I haven't told 20 people that. But I told people that. I learned from it.
1: Yes.
2: And I lost a nice vehicle I had and sold it to a friend of mine to get out. And then things got worse that summer. I mean, sometimes when it rains, it pours. But I went to that trucking school later, and I found out I could not handle those 18 speeds, June. I wish I could.
1: Mm.
2: And I was sitting there thinking, oh, Lord, what have I gotten into? And in the back of my mind, I tried to push through. Eventually, I sat there and thought, well, it'd be better for me to quit it. And I'll tell you what caused me to quit it, too. Another dumb thing I did, then I got killed. Family of four in California because I can't handle or drive them properly. But I'd had a dog my neighbors had given me, and a little Cocker Spaniel, and I came back early September the 2nd in 95 and found him dead in the backyard after helping some people deliver furniture to make a little money. And it just, everything I'd gone through that year just ripped my heart out. It just hurt so bad. And I hate to tell you this, too, because I'm a changed person because my dad was against it. But I was so depressed, I started playing the lottery that night. I just felt like I didn't have any friends, and my dad was against that. I couldn't even tell anybody that. And I'm not saying it was right, but I did it. And did it two other times, and I'd heard stories of people. Basically, September 20th, I wrote down some numbers from a football game in Denver. And I went down to the convenience store because I'd played a lot of others from working for another person. And they all came up, and I don't want to make a big deal about that, but it cost me. I played him probably about $27 million, what it was. And my motivation for doing it was to not go through that insurance ticket anymore and get dental implantology, which I felt I've always needed. you know, and I'm not trying to knock myself, but I don't know if it's genetics. I've always tried to take good care of myself. I've never had the good smile. I've always wanted that, but that didn't happen. So I went to the trucking school the next day in 2.5 hours of sleep and nearly wrecked the diesel truck and prayed to God about it and thought, well, it's embarrassing because nobody wants to quit what you're doing, because I was really committed to, I wanted to make my dad proud, but I had to do anything else. And I told myself any other job would be better than that. So went to another phase after that, you know, and eventually I was working for a friend's meat market, great people too, and I was getting back on my feet. I'd gotten a real nice Chevy truck from a friend of mine that had a child. It was a 91 gray stepside, and I thought, well, I'm going to start my life over in the ski industry in Utah. I like to ski. I just wanted to clear my mind of all that and make peace with it, because we used to do church mission trips to middle parts of Utah in the summer, so I was comfortable, and I liked the basketball team in Salt Lake. So another crazy thing happened the same day my mom had died by 6 years. I went to the Metroplex to get some cologne, had my truck loaded to go off to Utah. I came out, it was stolen. I thought, you got to be kidding me. It was gone. Oh. And at first I wanted to look up at the sky, but I thought, no, I don't know who did it. The devil did it. And my friends are trying to have me stay around. I was so disheartened then, because I just worked really hard for a year to get back on my feet. I went ahead and flew to Utah, and it wasn't easy. But I got another stage, and my life started. It's pretty crazy, isn't it?
1: Wow.
2: And I got the job, actually, I wanted outside of Park City too early. So a friend of mine that was in the Navy in California, I bussed down to see him. And eventually my favorite team, with me working out of state, won the Super Bowl at the end of that season. And I came back. And not a lot of stuff had changed in my hometown. I'd contracted out to have somebody fix up my leftover truck that was gutted down way down the road. And none of that had happened. So it cost me working a seasonal job. And I wasn't trying to be a seasonal worker, but I ended up becoming one. And I found out the more you're doing seasonal jobs, the harder it is to get out of that. And like I said, I have no stones to throw, because I think people thought that, I heard people, rumors saying that they thought I would work these jobs in Utah, and eventually I worked a place north of Seattle in the summer for a summer job, and they would end, you know, they would end October 1st in the place near Canada, and they would end for the ski lift, like even if I worked at a big hotel in mid-April, just because they wouldn't insure for longer than that. But people thought I was coming back and just having fun, and they didn't know those jobs could squeeze the life out of you. And it just, I was trying to build a resume, you know, and work hard, but and date, but I just didn't have the money or confidence, you know. I'm not blaming anybody right there. And if you need to talk, I'm all ears listening too. I just didn't want to push off too much on you to chew right now.
1: Well, when we come back, let me understand. I understand that you said you want to even consider a later in life marriage. And,
2: yes, and some good things happened too that could cause that. We'll talk about it. Some real good things that put me in a good position.
1: Well, all right. And I want to know, what kind of person do you want to be for that marriage partner if she does exist?
0: We're so glad to share that Hope in the Night is back on American Family Radio each weeknight at 10 p.m. Central Time. 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One of our staff members will reach out to you. We'll find a time where you can join us. Here's the catch. The program happens 11 p.m. to midnight. That's Central Time. So later in the East and earlier in the West. But that's when you need to be available to call in and talk to June and get some help for whatever you're facing. Doesn't matter if it's a simple question about something you read. Maybe you heard something in a sermon on Sunday. Maybe you're looking for a new church, or you have anxiety or anger or fear, financial problems, whatever it is. There's not many topics that I haven't seen us tackle on this program. So please reach out if we can help you. Now let's continue tonight's call with Perry.
1: Well, Perry, I've heard a number of things that you definitely don't want for the future. You don't want to be in jail.
2: No.
1: You don't want to keep playing the lottery and gambling.
2: No.
1: That has
2: Never.
1: Not worked out. And you don't want to be in a truck crash. Not car crash, but a truck
2: exactly.
1: crash. But you did say you would want to consider a later in life marriage. And that's interesting. I've never heard anybody say it that way, a later in life marriage. But I know, as soon as you said it, I thought, oh, I immediately know a number of both men and women. That's exactly what they had. They were not married before, but they finally met someone that they're very, in fact, I have a dear, dear friend, someone I love and respect, who's a counselor. And she definitely had a later in life marriage, and it's precious, just precious, watching her and her husband. And so know that that is doable, but it would be God putting that deeper desire in your heart, and he can tell you, he can communicate with you as a, I'm hearing that you are a true, authentic Christian.
2: I'm trying to be. I appreciate it. God means everything to me. Like I said, I'm trying to fully get back to my roots, and you were asking the type of person I'd want to be. My dad raised me right. You know, and like I said, I have no stones to throw on anybody else because,
1: uh-huh.
2: like that, with the pulling out the splinters, I'd bury people with logs probably, you know.
1: Mm-hmm.
2: I never want to do that or judge people, but I want to be a good example. My dad told me to wait for marriage, and somehow I've done that even to this stage.
1: Mm-hmm.
2: But I still have those desires to be respectful and treat. And I'll tell you what, it got worse where it got better. Here's what had happened. My last year working in Park City, I was 40 years old with a friend of mine in Dallas in 2011. I'd worked two jobs, June. And
1: mm-hmm.
2: because of the freezing cold winter, I wanted to go to Nashville and have a little fun and actually go to the Mammoth Cave System in Kentucky. And I got mm-hmm. to do that and watch them build some of my favorite cars on the assembly line nearby the Corvette place. So that was a blessing. I just applied at a place in Oklahoma City. My poor dad was getting where he slept all the time, and my stepmom was legally in charge of him, and, you know, mm-hmm. she had people helping her, and I loved my dad. We were really close, but I just felt mm-hmm. like I was in the way. So I was with a friend in my hometown, and I got a call in early August, and I took that job in Oklahoma City because I had a friend that lived north of there, but he couldn't even have a roommate just because of where the house was set up. But eventually, I found out in a few weeks that, oh, my goodness, this job isn't paying enough. See, God gave me a lot of energy. What I've mainly been doing is hotel work or restaurant work, or specifically valet car work. God made me a runner. I've always liked to run. It's kept me skinny and maybe healthier. But I thought, uh-oh, what am I going to do now, Lord? And I didn't want to be a burden on anybody. So I found myself sleeping at a truck stop homeless for probably 45% of the 4 months I was up there. And God got me through it. It was really hot and hard to start. It was 13 degrees the last day or two. I was bundled up, and I showered about an hour to fill my legs. But God got me through some hard, hard times. But my friend found out what I'd gone through when I was back in Utah that had worked with me. He gave me a phone interview for a great hotel in Dallas, June. And next thing you know, in February 2012, I had this great job. doing valet, where I was clearing, I couldn't believe this. A job I dreamed about full time. I was getting $1,000 a week after taxes. Praise the Lord, you know. And on top of that, I got to buy a new red Camaro, and I got it because it was 30 miles a gallon. I had one for a rental car. I thought it would be like 12 because I wanted to see my dad easily, and he was in a nursing home at the time. Mm-hmm. And it ended up being a big blessing. And, of course, eventually that job got taken from me in 2020, which wasn't fun because I left and feel good friends with some of those people. But I lost my dad in 2014, which I was eating at my a pizza place in my hometown of Weatherford I grew up in. And I noticed my stepmom had called, and I'd actually gotten up and gone to eat because I wanted to get to work and make something of my life because I'd just been a seasonal worker for so long. June, I thought, I want to finish strong, you know. And I called her after hearing the message because it was broken, and she found out, told me my dad had passed. And the girl, poor girl, had brought my pizza out, and I think I dropped it on the floor, half of it, and she thought she did something wrong. And, you know, I had to go back outside and shed a lot of tears and eventually told her what happened. But because of my dad's blessings, I went from homeless after selling a farm he gave me in the panhandle to paying off a house down here in Granbury, 2004. And it's just almost hard to believe that, you know, shockingly. And I do wake up every day thanking God for that. But I'd still, like I said, the last 4 or 5 years, I'd gotten off course. I'd gotten close with, I say, some girls. They're usually mid-30s or something that would always say they're going to come play with me at my house. I have a full-size air hockey table. I just wanted it to be good, clean, fun stuff. And they would kind of play around with my heart. Nothing ever happened. And then starting last year, I'd taken a great trip to Seattle, which I'd heard you talking before on the show. I love that place. I used to work north of there, done whale watching. And I came back, and that Camaro I babied had the transmission go out at over $200,000. I thought, oh, no. And that was after a Tahoe I drove. Engine died at nearly $500,000. I pushed my cars to the limits. So we got into this year. And that's when things really got crazy. Things got real with me. I was eating in my hometown 5 months ago, and a lot of things started pricking my heart. I know it was God. I'd eaten at a restaurant there, and found out one of my friends a year younger than me had passed away. I thought, oh, no. And then about a month from that, my Camaro transmission went out again, put me out of work another month. And I thought, oh, what am I going to do now? And I stupidly bought a lemon car, not looking into it. It cost me a lot before I got another car that had to be worked on. And I kept thinking, eventually, I was watching something on TVN. It was a Michael W. Smith revival from 3 years ago in Nashville on May 28th. And a lady in Weatherford had given me a cross. And I thought, I know this is God getting to me and talking to me, June. I got in front of it like he did on TV. I said, God, I don't know what your plan is from now, but I want to fully get back in church. I want to read my Bible again, get a new Bible. I know all this stuff happened for a reason, because I'd strayed off the path. I'm not saying I wasn't, you know, praying here and there, but I wasn't making God and Jesus first in my life. Like I told Michael, you don't have to get into drugs or alcohol to do that. You can just subtly get away. And I'd gotten away. I'd gotten away to not going to church Sunday morning and got comfortable with it. And now I don't like it. So I was at a friend of mine's place about a few weeks after that. And a lady, I love her, she's 81, knocked on my friend's door on the Granbury Square and asked if I'd come to church with her. And I said, sure, I do. So I've been back in church 5 of the last 8 weeks. And I'll tell you that because I do have a friend my age that's having some, not a stroke, but he's having some seizures. So I'm trying to see him and pray for him. But all that matters to me now, I mean, fully, all I care about now is fully getting back to Jesus, winning souls too. And whether God lets me get married or not, like y'all, I want to give people hope, because I thought, what's my identity going to be the last stages of fall or winter of my life? You know, I want to give people hope too. That's what I felt God's put that on my heart now that I've trying to come back full force and stay there. And I haven't, there's no temptation to play the lottery. There's no temptation to, I'm trying to even change up any music I listen to, which is mainly latter 80s and Christian, but like a friend of mine told me that's a Christian. Whatever you watch on TV or listen to, you're going to become that.
1: Oh, wow.
2: And I believe that. So I'm trying to get all my stuff in line and just talk, getting this out and talking to you. And I'll always take your prayers and I'll try to pray for the people who mention, you know, driving home at night because I work Tuesday through Saturday. I'm not going to hear the show because it's just that important to me.
1: Well, you mentioned twice the word identity.
2: Mm-hmm.
1: Talk to me about what you think your identity is.
2: I sometimes know, and I guess that's the thing. I don't want to be self-centered. I mentioned I and me, and that was part of the reason, a small part of June, why I wanted to be married, because I'd rather have somebody before me, you know, because I want to put other people first and not just in that case, but I don't want to have an identity about things being just about me, if that makes sense.
1: Yes. When you think about identity, how would you describe identity?
2: Because that's an important word. And I don't want to ever give myself a good grade, because now whatever happens, I want to give God the glory, but I want my identity to be in Jesus. And that's who my dad was in. And like I said, I'd strayed off the path pretty hard 4 or 5 years, and I couldn't even see it. But I had, looking back at it, and I thought, I don't ever want to do that again. And it's put me to the point, June, where I'm trying to do what I wasn't doing a lot this year and last year, is put myself mentally in other people's shoes and understanding their problems, because for a while I was just sitting there worried about what my future is going to be, but I don't want to worry about that. And I don't want to worry about, if I die by myself when I go to heaven, I do, you know, because I think the devil attacks single people a lot. I just want to fully be with Christ in his word and doing what pleases God. That's what's important to me now.
1: Well, it sounds like there's nothing like having your identity in the wrong place and find out it doesn't work. So that then, and I think a lot of people get real down on themselves because of wrong

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1: Dr. Eric Scalise here, president with Hope for the Heart, and I want to personally invite you to the Hope Together Conference this fall on October 1st through the 3rd. 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

0: Welcome back to Hope in the Night. Once again, I want to extend the invitation that if you're dealing with something and you're not sure how you're going to get through it, that's what Hope in the Night is for. 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And by the way, it doesn't matter if you've heard me say this, if you're hearing me right now on the radio, on a podcast, you downloaded it from our website, pray.com, or any other place that you're hearing this, the invitation is open. So please reach out. There's no reason for you to try and figure it out yourself or DIY it with some web searches and AI prompts and asking the assistant on your phone. We want to give you the real biblical hope and truth that's going to help you defeat what you're dealing with. So please let us help you. Let's finish up this call with Perry.
1: Well, Perry, one thing I'm going to do is send you, as a gift from our ministry, the book, Seeing Yourself Through God's Eyes. This is a book I wrote that helps a person who really wants their identity, just what you said, to be in Christ.
2: Thank you.
1: This, by the way, is a 31-day devotional.
2: Okay.
1: And there's a little bit where you would have an opportunity each day to literally write a prayer back to God about what you want to, how you want your life to line up with God's will for you. So this is perfect timing for you because of what you described. And the key here is how to live out your identity in Christ. When you become a true, authentic Christian, your whole destination is changed.
2: Exactly.
1: One thing that a lot of people don't know is their purpose in life.
2: I believe that.
1: And have you kind of struggled with

0: that, knowing what that would be?
1: Yeah, as I was getting into these years, I thought, what happened? What if something happened to me? People might be confused, and now I don't want them to, because I wrote down all I really care about. In a nutshell, at this stage, June, I want to be laying up treasures in heaven. I don't want to be materialistic or worldly, because God has changed my heart. And I'm not saying all TV is bad. About the only thing I'd see on TV is maybe takeaways of Kirk Cameron or something on TBN. Yeah. I just thought it's not gaining me anything, and I have a desire to be around not just good people but Christian people now, you know?
0: Okay, well, let me pose this. Do you have a pen there?
1: I sure do.
0: I figured you did. Okay. I would just want to give you what God says is his highest purpose for you.
1: Thank you.
0: It's found in Romans chapter 8, verse 29. Okay. It says, and this is very important, that you are predestined. The word is predestined.
1: Predestined.
0: To be conformed to the image of his son. You are predestined to be conformed to the character of Christ. Yeah, now think about that. If God predestines, and this would be true for every authentic Christian.
1: Yes.
0: If God predestined you, that means he's already figured out how he's going to do it, right?
1: Exactly.
0: So it's not oh, I've just got to work hard enough to somehow make this happen. No, he's already figured out how he's going to conform you to the character of Christ. That's the great news. That's great news.
1: I need to hear that sometimes, because sometimes, you know how it is, when I dig a hole like I did for myself, I think I do need to, you know, work, and God... Yeah, on the cross, Jesus paid the price. But, you know, when I'm by myself, like I said, I think I just outthink that sometimes. And, what I mean? It's healing to hear your words. That's what I'm saying. And I thank you. And can I leave you on something I think is happy, hopefully makes you put a smile on your face, maybe?
0: Sure.
1: Well, I was telling Michael earlier, you've never heard of a guy being stubborn. I'm being kind of funny and sarcastic there. You've never known any stubborn guys. I definitely was one, but... When I lost my dad and got my place, I was determined to get two different dogs. I went off on a trip to Seattle and came back, and one was going to be an Irish setter. And that changed. My friend Snow White Great Pyrenees had puppies. She had a boxer for the dad, and the girl came out brown with black tiger stripes and white paws.
0: Wow.
1: She really helped heal my heart. She's a blessing from God. And I always wanted a golden retriever, and I've got one. And I said, I want to become like him. I think God can use animals to teach us lessons, because my golden loves everybody. And Jesus wants us to love everybody, you know?
0: Yes.
1: So I want to be like him in that way. I mean, you know, they're innocent, but they're just so sweet, and it's uplifting. So I hope that makes you feel good, too.
0: That's great. Well, you know, what you said is, yes, you thought you had to do all this work. The Bible says... Listen to this. Faithful is the one who calls you, and he will do it. The one who calls you, whatever he calls you to do, it doesn't matter what it is, but whatever it is that he's called you to do, it says faithful is the one who calls you, and he will do it.
1: That's awesome.
0: Now, I remember when I was a fairly new Christian. I was I had not been exposed to the Bible. It was all new. And then I was reading, you know, one scripture after another and reading through a book of the Bible, whatever the book would be. And then when I came to that, I thought, faithful is the one who calls you and he will do it. I thought I had to do everything to change.
1: Exactly, yes.
0: So, and there's another passage, Ezekiel 36, 26 and 27. He says, I will give you a new heart. Now, see, this would be you. This is you. I will, the God says, I will give you a new heart. I'll put my spirit in you. I'll remove from you, and by the way, the spirit of, is talking about what he's going to do in the future for the Holy Spirit to come and dwell you. I'll put my spirit in you, and listen to this, and cause you or move you to follow my decrees and to be careful to keep my laws. So do you see all you're to do is cooperate?
1: Yes.
0: You expose yourself to the truth, and the Bible does say in Hebrews 10:25, do not forsake the assembling of yourselves together. It means to be in a church fellowship.
1: Yes.
0: That is God's plan for you. So as long as you cooperate with his plan, it may be, if it is God's will, that you would have a later in life marriage. Where would you many times be likely to meet someone? In a biblically based church, someone that would align with the values that you were raised with by your dad, and obviously you had huge respect for him. So the point is, it's not like you're going to have to run here, run there to beat the bushes to find some purpose in life. He has already said he's predestined that you would be conformed to the character of Christ, and he will guide you, therefore, in the way you should go. So what do? Number one, you obey completely. And the Bible says in John 6, for I have come down from heaven to do the will of God who sent me. This is Jesus speaking, not to do my own will. So if you're going to be Christ-like, it's not your will and what you can conjure up. It's just you. It's saying, and you've already said this to me earlier, I just want to do God's will. You want to be in his will.
1: Amen.
0: You pray, and then the Bible says, whatever you do, whatever work it is, do it, work at it with all your heart, not as working for human masters, but it is for the Lord. It's the Lord Christ you're serving. So view that wherever you're working, you're really working to serve the Lord through whatever meaningful work he gives you.
1: And that's through Colossians 3:23, isn't it?
0: That you got it.
1: It's, yes, and, all right. My memory's that, still working.
0: No, that's fantastic. That's a huge difference, because a lot of people will get upset with the earthly boss or somebody, and then, but if you view, okay, if God has me here for this time, whatever time it is, I'm working really for the Lord, and it changes your demeanor and your
1: Amen.
0: Focus.
1: Amen, it sure does, and I have a good Christian boss, thank the Lord, and I look forward to Sundays now with a burning desire to go to church. I get excited about Sundays, but I will let y'all continue to pray for me, and I can't say enough. I love your show, Taking Me Home. I'm always listening to it, and I'm going to pray for anybody, guest y'all want on the show, and I just love y'all as Christian brothers and sisters, and thank you for all your help.
0: Thank you. Well, the point is, you are not guaranteed life without challenges. The Bible says that we are we will suffer, that at times we will be persecuted, and that shouldn't surprise us if we're going to be Christ-like.
1: Yeah.
0: There can be people who are against us, but the point is, you are being conformed to the character of Christ. And let that be your focus, and just say, Lord, I'll do whatever it takes to be conformed to the character of Christ. In fact, say that. Say that
1: I'll
0: after me.
1: I'll do whatever it takes to be conformed to the character of Christ.
0: Good. Say it again.
1: I will do whatever it takes to be conformed to the character of Christ.
0: Well, my friend, when you have that heart, that is His will, and He delights in fulfilling His will for you. Mm. Now, that means that there will be people who God will put into your life, and it'll be iron sharpening iron.
1: Mm-hmm.
0: As that's scripture, and you know that. It's
1: yes.
0: As iron sharpens iron, we are to sharpen one another. And so you're a sharpener, and you're going to be sharpened by godly people. If you have, are you in a Bible study?
1: We have about the church.
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7: 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Let the word of Christ dwell in you richly, singing to God with gratitude in your hearts. And whatever you do, whether in word or deed, do it all in the name of the Lord Jesus, giving thanks to God the Father through Him." These verses remind us that money's not simply a financial matter, it's a spiritual one as well. 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
8: Thanks for joining me today on Mission Network News. I'm Steve O'Dell. Nigeria may have a secret ceasefire with an armed group within its borders, but peace remains far from reality for many Christian communities. Then the sights of war filled one Lebanese girl with fear until Sunday school teachers showed her a different way to respond. That story coming up. But first, a report from independent nonprofit newsroom, The New Humanitarian, says Nigeria's government and Boko Haram have had a secret ceasefire agreement since June. That's the same month the radical Islamic group released 360 kidnapped civilians.
9: How did that happen? Was it through negotiation? The Nigerian government claiming that they're not paying these ransoms, but are they? And, you know, what have they given up to the Boko Haram in order to have this ceasefire that's going on?
8: That's Greg Musselman with Voice of the Martyrs Canada. Even though the Boko Haram front appears to be calm, clashes with Fulani herdsmen have not stopped for Christians.
9: You know, more recently, 30 believers were killed, 25 in one village. So that continues to go on. And that is mostly from the Fulani herdsmen, Muslim, for the most part. Of course, there's Fulani believers as well.
8: Tribal loyalties and the desire for revenge have drawn Christians to take up weapons and kill in return. Ministries like Voice of the Martyrs Canada seek to help Nigerian Christians respond to persecution biblically. Pray for the gospel of peace to spread despite cycles of violence. Schools are swinging into gear in many places. Rosalind DeHart with For Haiti with Love says that while Haitian schools began on September 7, many desks are empty. Increased gang violence has meant an influx of people into Cap Haitien, including children. However, most families live day to day. Paying for school just isn't possible. DeHart says,
10: in Haiti, you pay to go to school. School is not free. So what we are trying to do is get kids off the street and get as many as we can in school. Because when you get them off the street, you have less potential gangs. Because gangs use the kid to do their dirty work. So we get them in school, get them busy in school, learn something.
8: $200 covers tuition for one child for an entire year. To help more children get into school, For Haiti with Love is reopening a child school sponsorship program. Donors would be able to get updates on a specific child that they support. Sponsorship also opens up avenues to share the gospel with families. For Haiti with Love gets to explain the why behind the practical help of school. They are praying for more opportunities like this.
10: We pray that Haiti will get better. We pray that things will change. And we also pray that we're able to get those kids off the street and go to school. They want to learn.
8: Learn how you can help support a student in today's online story. And imagine your child in a war zone. Even if you weren't directly in the line of fire, how would the sights and sounds of conflict affect your little one? In Lebanon, at the height of the war between Israel and Hezbollah, Heart for Lebanon's Camille Melki says,
11: constantly, I mean, nonstop, we hear the drones, we hear the jets flying over us, we hear the explosions. We've experienced families fleeing for their lives.
8: The sound of rockets tearing through the sky shook 11-year-old Hana to her core. She watched parents run for their lives, carrying children just like her in their arms.
11: Hana became so consumed by that fear that she would come to our Sunday school class angry, afraid, at loss.
8: Hana's teachers told her Bible stories that demonstrated God's goodness and faithfulness. Today, Hana is a different girl.
11: She herself prays openly and loudly a prayer of thanksgiving that God has healed her from that fear.
8: Instead of being afraid that she'll wind up like the kids displaced by war,
11: now she prays that they also will experience that same love, that same comfort that she has.
8: Thank you for listening to Mission Network News, a service of One Way Ministries. 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I'm Steve O'Dell.
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13: Hello and welcome to this Wednesday edition of Stand in the Gap Today with returning guest today, Leo Homan. Now, today we're going to anchor our discussion around a critical defining theme. Here's the title to frame our discussion today, Creating the Conditions, Energy Crisis, Inflation, and the Building of the Surveillance State. Now, as we look across current headlines today and the convergence of economic and geopolitical pressure, it's frankly undeniable. If you can't feel it, you're not really listening to too many things. The world feels it. It's obvious. Shipping lanes through the Strait of Hormuz and Bab el-Mandeb are essentially closed. Global crude prices are surging. Domestic fuel costs here in America threaten to drive inflation deeper into the everyday lives of American households. And at the same time, central authorities are in Washington are leaning heavily into automated data centers and satellite monitoring and digital tracking under the guise, they say, of, well, it's management, crisis management, and, well, best government expert solutions, they say. But herein lies a true dilemma and a very serious, I believe, problem when those in power who are making these statements clearly by their actions have no fear of God. Very clearly unrestrained by the Constitution or God's moral laws, and make their decisions based on, well, emotions that change from hour to hour. You know, and as our current president has clearly stated on many occasions, ruled by pragmatism. Right? Now, that may sound good, but it's not. On this program, on a number of occasions, we've made clear that by definition, pragmatism is what's left over when truth is cast aside. That's what it is. That's what pragmatism is. And as Leo, my guest today, recently wrote in one of his escalating realities he's talking about, he said, this is the title, "The Fundamental Transformation to a Fully Controlled Digital Society is Being Driven on the Battlefields with Unnecessary Wars and in the global oil and gas markets, making energy basically unaffordable. The petrodollar and the empire it propped up is in free fall right before our eyes," end quote. And with those things, it sets the stage for where we're going to talk about today, because these developments, if you consider they're not isolated events, they must be examined relative to their economic shock impact. Energy shortages are involved. Growing technological solutions are actually emerging as, I'm going to suggest, an engineered trap, one that leverages managed emergencies, which is what our government officials say, but a goal to transition our society away from constitutionally restrained government to a digitally run, elite-controlled beast system, of which we've talked much. And with that, Leo, welcome back to the program. It's great to always have you back.
14: Well, thanks for having me back, Sam.
13: Leo, let's go at this from a general perspective. From a 10,000-foot perspective, I just want to, you're writing on topics of all flavors, all of these we're talking about today, from escalating Middle East conflicts, energy shocks, rapid development of technology, and so forth. But how would you describe, put it in the terms of problem, cause, solution? We're going to deal with the cause in the next segment and then solutions. But how would you describe the problem, the greatest problem facing America right now, today, how it contrasts, if at all, with what's facing the entire world? And put it this way, is the problem of greatest concern just developing, or is it about to cross from, I'm going to say, incubation into full disease manifestation? Where are we in this process?
14: Yeah, great question. I would say that it's been incubating for at least since, you know, the 9/11 and the Iraq War. And, you know, even before that, we had the Iran-Iraq War with the United States taking the side of Iraq and training and providing intelligence to the Iraqi army to attack Iran, causing, you know, this is the story nobody really wants to talk about. You hear nothing about it in the conservative media. It's all, oh, Iran has been attacking us and killing Americans for 47 years. No, you have to go back to 1953, actually, with the, you know, the U.S. CIA, U.S. British-inspired coup that happened in Iran, where the democratically elected Mohammad Mossadegh, who was the elected leader of Iran, was overthrown in a CIA-instigated coup, and we installed our puppet dictator, the Shah of Iran. Then we, as I said, we sponsored Iraq to attack Iran, causing, as some reports, anywhere from 350 to 600,000 Iranian deaths. The cemeteries over there are filled with men of all ages who died in that war. We even helped Saddam use chemical weapons against Iran in that war. Nobody wants to talk about that. And then we went to from that to the 9/11 attack, and then we were, you know, Saddam, who was our guy, then we went after him when he had fulfilled his purpose and decided he wanted to sell some of his oil in non-dollars. He was taken out, and it's been incubating ever since really the end of World War II, and when the British handed their empire off to the United States, and that involved the U.S. going into the Middle East with big major assets and solidifying those oil fields for American companies. And the whole reason we did the 1953 coup in Iran, by the way, was because the democratically elected Mohammad Mossadegh wanted to nationalize the oil fields and prevent Western companies from extrapolating the profits. At that time, it was British Petroleum who was the main company in cooperation with at least one American oil company. And so this is what it's about, neocolonialism. And it's run its course. The empire is now in a stage where it is fading and falling. And a fading, falling empire is always dangerous. And that's why you're seeing the leader of that empire now act in what seems like some irrational ways. But this should not be seen as too surprising, because he is leading a faltering, fading empire, and he's now ratcheting out in violent ways. We've seen it in Venezuela, where he kidnapped the leader of the country, put him in prison, and stole their oil. And he thought he could do the same thing now in Iran. At the same time, we're moving into this AI era where resources are more important than ever. And so he's just reaching and grabbing for resources wherever he thinks he can get them. And Iran was next on the list. But Iran is no Venezuela. And we're seeing that play out now. And I think it could lead to a speeding up. I've actually referred to Donald Trump as the globalist man of the hour, as the closer for the globalists who want to see the American empire degraded and destroyed.
13: Okay, and with that, Leo, hold that. And ladies and gentlemen, we'll continue on this, because I think that was a good 10,000-foot overview, Leo, because all of those things are true. And ladies and gentlemen, it's why we've been talking about what's happening to the dollar. Our debt fits into that. Our inflation fits into that. All of it fits together. We'll continue on that next.
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16: 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So congratulations.
13: Those kind words from Congressman Michelle Bachmann summarize what our guests say about Stand in the Gap today. This is Sam Rohr. 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
17: 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This is Ken Ham, the CEO of the ministry behind the Chronological Answers Bible curriculum. Is doubting evolution the same as doubting gravity? Well, here's a simple test of this claim. Drop something and see what happens. It fell to the ground, right? Now, take a single-celled organism and turn it into a fish. Can't do it? Well, that's the difference. Gravity is observational science. We can directly test and observe it, and we can repeat our experiments. But evolution supposedly happened in the past. It's not directly testable, observable, or repeatable. Gravitational theory and evolution, they're two different kinds of science. One is observable, and the other is not, and never will be.
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13: When you faced a big test at school when you were younger, your success depended on preparing for it. As the saying goes, failing to prepare is preparing to fail. Well, how does this apply to our spiritual lives today? Hello, I'm Sam Rohr with another Stand in the Gap Minute. Scripture calls us in Matthew 24:42 to keep watch because you do not know on what day your Lord will come. Keeping watch, however, is an active command. We don't sit around and do nothing. Instead, we are to be about our Father's business. In a time when many are giving up in despair, believers are challenged to live for the Lord and to share His message of hope with all who will listen. Don't fail to plan. Keep watch. Keep looking forward to the time Christ will take us to be with Him forever. 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
13: If you're just joining us today, welcome aboard. It's always good to have you listening to this program. And today, my guest is Leo Homan, generally with me about once a month. He's an independent investigative journalist, writes profusely on, I'm going to say, all of the pertinent issues. He's independent, as I mentioned, and therefore he does not do the bidding of the controlled media. He follows the truth, which is why I have him on here. He has a website at leohoman.com. Leo Homan, two N's on that name, Homan.com. And if you would want to subscribe, which I would encourage you to do so, because since he is independent, that's how he survives. And just like we do here on this program, we're not owned and controlled by deep pockets and who tell us what to do. We are supported by you and independent people who are committed to the truth. So Leo is too, so you may want to consider that. Now, that being said, in the last segment, Leo gave an overall, a 10,000-foot view. I'm not going to go over that again right now. If you just joined us, go back and listen to the program again. But here in this program, we're going to move from what Leo described as the big problem. And we talked about it in terms of actually incubation. Things have been happening for a long time that involve us and the leaders of our nation and trying to take down and build up other nations. And when we went to the Middle East, tried to take over the oil, which we did, OPEC was set up as a return for them buying, selling their oil in dollars. The dollar became, we didn't get into all of this, but I'm just putting that in there, became the hammer for the world. And we've used the ability here of our dollars to sanction people, to threaten other nations, to reward other nations, as in bribery, to all kinds of things. And we see that happening today, from tariffs to sanctions to secondary sanctions, all that kind of thing. It's because of the dollar. But the dollar is in real trouble, as we have been saying for a long time on this program. And it does go to the heart of this whole issue of energy shortages and fuel inflation and all of these things that I would submit may actually be paving the way for an exercise of, well, emergency power. We'll talk more about that, because right now oil shipments through the Strait of Hormuz and now the Red Sea, the Bab el-Mandeb Straits, they're basically shut down. The pipeline, east-west pipeline across Saudi Arabia, has been shut. U.S. bases in the Middle East have all come under fire, mostly destroyed. They're not usable. And former regional allies there in the Middle East, the Saudis and others, as an example, are pivoting and pivoting fast toward Russia and China and Turkey. And at the same time, the administration in power right now, our administration, insists that victory is at hand and that plunging gas prices will happen after the November election. And as Leo noted in one of his commentaries, it said this, into the new rapidly spiraling energy crisis, U.S. Secretary of Energy Chris Wright attempted to speak some calm into the market. That was just very recently, saying, he said, where the total shutdown of the East-West pipeline was no big concern. With the pipeline totally dead, they were just, well, meetly, Leo saying, they will just blow it back up again and leaving another big mess, end quote. And just the idea that that pipeline is not up and running, and if they do fix it, it'll not stay fixed for long. Now, with that being said, Leo, let me get right into it here with you, because as fuel prices, looking in the section at causes, and with engineered causes, the things that end up becoming justifications for other things to happen. But as fuel prices are surging, and they are, critical shipping lanes face ongoing disruption. There is no quick fix. Even if there was some peace deal today, they wouldn't be back up for months, years. The refineries, at least, would not be for years. How do escalating diesel costs and depleted energy reserves directly build the rationale for what some in Washington are saying emergency energy declarations, with already some public rationing already occurring?
14: Yeah, I mean, we just found out this week that Costco, the major bulk retailer that a lot of people shop at, announced that they're going to start rationing motor oil, that you can only buy 2 containers of motor oil per week. I expect other major retailers to follow suit in that exact same mode, and eventually we're going to see ourselves, if this war doesn't end, like you said, even if it ends now, we're still in trouble. But if this war were to continue, which it seems like it's going to at least now, right, until the midterm elections in November, if this war continues till November and longer, I can certainly see that we're heading towards widespread rationing and potentially a energy lockdown, where Americans would only be able to drive so far from their homes so many times a week. And we know now how this can be enforced with the Flock surveillance cameras. Not just Flock, but several other companies in that same space watching. That these are the eyes of the beast system, these surveillance cameras that over the last 5 to 10 years have been placed, especially in the last 2 to 3 years, on every, practically every corner of major cities and even not so major cities, small cities and medium-sized cities. These are the eyes of the beast system. The brains of the beast system will be the data centers, which we know are being built at breakneck speed under President Trump, with all regulations taken off. We're up to, last I saw, about 5,500 data centers in this country, with plans to build 9,000. That is like 5 times more than China has, 8 or 10 times more than Russia has. Why do we need so many data centers if it's just about making sure that we don't lose out to China? Why do we need 5 times more data centers than China if we really are in this neck-and-neck race for, you know, military superiority in terms of AI? It doesn't add up. It's not about that. It's about erecting a lockdown, total information awareness beast system, where there will be total control over the movement of human beings, total control over the spending of human beings, total control over the First Amendment rights, who gets to say what, of human beings. We've seen it playing out before our eyes. We've seen states enacting more and more draconian laws about what people are allowed to say and do. We've seen states toying with replacements for the gas tax that would actually tax us by the mile. In other words, you would be taxed more if you drive more. There are myriad ways with which the energy lockdown could be enforced. I don't know all of the ways in which it will end up being enforced, but I know that that is part of the agenda. How do I know that? Because it's been stated in the wide open by the globalists at the World Economic Forum for at least the last 8 or 10 years that they believe there's too many people on the planet using too much energy and that we need a more sustainable economic model. And it just happens to be that the technocrats who started a movement back in the 1930s, they were ahead of their time. Their plans for of reorganizing society were pretty much discarded as lunacy back in the 1930s, but now they're making a comeback when the technology and the global sentiment is much more in their favor. There's 8 billion people on the planet now, considered way too much for a sustainable future, and they have all of this technology which will allow them to actually keep up with who is doing what and going where and associating with who and stating what all of their opinions are on Facebook and Instagram, and they know what we all think and what we all believe, and so it will be so much easier for them to crack down on freedom and liberty and bring us into this newly reorganized technocratic surveillance state where everything is controlled by the globalist elites.
13: And Leo, there are some who may be listening. If they've been listening to the program before, they know that what you're saying is not a statement of sensationalism. It may sound that way. Because it's kind of like remarkable, like really, but everything that you just said, I am affirming again. We've talked about it. I've talked about it with many guests. All of those things you just said have either been stated in part by those who are in office in Washington now, or the World Economic Forum people, or the elitists that run the data centers and that are running AI, the billionaires of that time. They have all been saying it. The remarkable thing to me, Leo, is the fact that when people say things, leaders say things like that, that if it doesn't sound positive, we just ignore it as, well, why believe them? Rather than the fact that they did say it, and we ought to believe them, because it all fits. So, ladies and gentlemen, part of that we're saying is that a lot of things are happening. Right now, the war in the Middle East, increasing energy prices, decreasing energy supplies. All of these things are fitting together to produce justifications for what may be the next step, and that is, well, more government control. That should not be a surprise. When we come back, we'll talk about what some of that looks like.
19: God's word makes it clear. God hates pride. God's word makes it clear. Arrogant pride is sin, and if unaddressed, fatal. Pride keeps a person from eternal life and faith in Christ. Pride steals from God his glory to claim it for its own. God's word makes it clear. God humbles the most powerful of kings and the most audacious of presidents. Babylon's King Nebuchadnezzar learned the hard way that he was not God. God hates pride, no exceptions, including America. Pride's antidote? Voluntary and genuine humility before God. Not just in word, but deed. Our verse to memorize this week contains the warning and the solution. In James chapter 4, verse 6, it says, God resisteth the proud, but giveth grace to the humble. Again, God resisteth the proud, but giveth grace to the humble. James chapter 4, verse 6. A verse to memorize and ponder from Stand in the Gap today.
13: Did you know that since 2017, Stand in the Gap's been airing a nationwide weekly television program? Viewers report that they never miss a program. One father shared how he's been using one TV series entitled Principles of National Renewal for his homeschool students' government and economics class. What a great way to combine excellent programming with instruction of the next generation about our nation's godly heritage and our biblical civic responsibilities. Whether this issue or any of the wide range of potential themes and subjects, every one of them reflects a thoroughly biblical worldview, excellently presented and biblically accurate. 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
8: I'm Steve O'Dell with Mission Network News. A report from the New Humanitarian says Nigeria's government and Boko Haram have had a secret ceasefire agreement since June. Greg Musselman with Voice of the Martyrs Canada says attacks on Christians from primarily Muslim Fulani herdsmen have continued. Ethnic loyalties draw Christians to take up weapons and kill in return. Pray that biblical responses to persecution will prevail among these believers. Pray for the gospel of peace to spread. Then, imagine your child in a war zone. How would the sights and sounds of conflict affect your little one? In southern Lebanon, 11-year-old Hana watched parents run for their lives carrying children just like her in their arms. Heart for Lebanon's Camille Melki says that Hana was angry and afraid. Then, Sunday school teachers told her about God's goodness and faithfulness. Today, Hana is a different girl. Instead of being afraid she'll wind up like the kids displaced by war, she prays that they would experience God's comfort and love. Mission Network News, a service of One Way Ministries. I'm Steve O'Dell.
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13: Well, in the last segment, we examined what we would term engineered causes of our current crisis, and what those factors are, because there's more than these, but energy supply shocks, depleted reserves or oil reserves, which, by the way, I'm just going to throw in a fact here. You'll hear quoted from experts that we have 285 million barrels left in our strategic reserve. That's a number that you'll hear like right now. And that it's gone down since from about 350 some in February before the war with Iran began. That is what I just said there is true. Now here's the part that's not shared. The minimal amount that has to be kept in our strategic reserve, which are salt caverns, is between 225 and 250 million barrels. If they go below that amount, the caverns will collapse, and then nothing will be able to be there as a reserve. So using 250 million as the safe number, and it's by law, you have really, well, I just worked it out right now, you have about 35 million barrels left that are actually usable. We're using 5.7 million barrels a week out of our reserves. And that has been used to artificially keep the price of gas down. How long will that last at the rate that's going right now? It's 43 days. I'll tell you what, it's just simple math. It's 43 days. And so, therefore, part of our problem is that the information that we're getting is either not right or it's only partially correct. And it's spun in such a way so that people think one thing, but in reality, it's something else. Now, I'm going to talk to Leo here right now because now this becomes the solution. And he's already referred to it, but if there is an engineered cause, in other words, we have a crude price shortage and all of that because it has been allowed to happen. We began a war in Iran. And the straits was closed, and it was known. All right, so it continues to happen, right? So it's happened because of certain things that have been done, right? Our inflation and the value of our dollar is going down. Why? Well, because our debt is uncontrolled. And it's actually growing faster in the last 2 years than at any time in the history of our nation. So under current watch, it's growing faster than ever. The debt is growing faster. All of these things are coming together, yet it's all coming together to what end? Leo, you wrote, and you've talked much about it, but you said in one of your recent writings, you said this, quote, the system, current system, is going to be replaced with a technocracy based on total surveillance, which you've already talked about, and total government control powered by 6G and AI data centers, and it's going to be far worse. The AI surveillance cameras in every corner, which you've already mentioned, will be the eyes of the oppressive beast system. The data centers will be the brains, end quote. And you've already talked about that. Now, let's go into this and talk a little bit further, because as energy shortages and inflation mount, how do you see this long-discussed concept of sustainable development, which our listeners will be familiar with, and the UN Agenda 2030 being positioned as perhaps the ultimate solution to force society into this restricted energy use and digital management? How's that work together?
14: It all fits together. And I've stated for quite some time now that when we see the biometric digital IDs being rolled out and the paper fiat currency collapsing and being replaced, it may happen gradually, not overnight, but when that fiat currency is replaced with some sort of digital programmable currency, whether it's a private cryptocurrency like the Trump stablecoin that has the backing of the banks, or whether it is an actual CBDC, doesn't matter. The end effect will be the same. Digital programmable currency plus biometric digital ID means what? Total enslavement. The surveillance state will have reached its maturity at that point, and there will be no turning back. We're still in the run-up to that. You can see every day countries preparing for it. I mean, there's a website called Biometric Update that your audience may want to be aware of, because you go there every day and see, Nigeria is putting in place some law that would pave the way for its new digital ID, and or Malaysia, or all these countries around the world are preparing and implementing digital IDs that are tied to your biometric, your unique biometric identity, whether it's your palm scan, your retina scan, or your facial scan. It's all tied in. Your identity will be digitally marked with that. And so it's coming. The United States tends to lag behind in these technological, they call them upgrades, right? But it's always in the background, ready to do it. And in this country, it's usually done by the private sector. And then the private sector programs get married with the government. That's the way it always happens. It's not like Congress, goes into session one day and passes a law and requiring everybody to have a digital ID. That's not. It's much more sneaky in this country, because they know that if it were done that way, people would what? People would rebel. People would wake up. People would say, no, we're not going to do that. And so it's done through the backdoor channels in this country, through private industry, through private banks, through private retailers. And before you know it, you will not be able to buy or sell unless you have a digital ID, because nobody's going to accept cash. I've already experienced this. I, went to a minor league baseball game with my daughter in Chattanooga, and the entire complex, which was filled with retail food and beverage stands, nobody would take cash. They only took credit cards or cash apps on your phone or debit cards. They would not take your paper money. And there's retail establishments in major cities like Atlanta, where restaurants, where I bumped into the same thing. And so it's coming, folks, but it's not going to be done by an act of Congress overnight where it becomes obvious to everyone what's going on.
13: And Leo, you make a good point there about how we think here in America that all the other nations are in the dark and, old and not involved in things. But in reality, as you're saying, I've noted that as well. Some of the countries that you would think would be the lowest on the technocracy or the technical pole are implementing these things, and they're ahead of us. And one of the things that surprises me here that in these days when things are moving so fast, and under the current administration, I mean faster than ever, is that there's a refusal to talk about policy implementations or policy implications. The president himself, I'm just looking at a quote that he made in regard to something just recently where people are rising up against data centers, because they're becoming awake, as you are saying. And so the president's comment was, quote, "The only reason that communities throughout the USA should not want data centers is if they want to end up being backwards and poor, end quote. Well, what an intimidating thought that is. And then I heard Speaker of the House Mike Johnson just the other day was quizzed about all of this, and he said, hey, look, we don't want to put restraints on data centers and the advancement of AI. It's not in our interest to do so, and I'm thinking,

0: to do with law enforcement. So the more we can turn our country into a police state, the better it looks in the eyes of the President of the United States. He's very upfront about that. And yet we still have these blind backers who, you know, think Trump can do no wrong. And even when he says in the wide open things that don't sound good, well, he might just be saying that for some secret unknown purpose that we're not aware of. Just trust the plan. Yeah, we're going to trust the plan, all right, all the way to a total lockdown dictatorship.
1: That brings us about to the end of this break, Leo, but it as a former legislator and a Christian, when I was in office, and I try to encourage everybody who's in office who say they're believers to say, look, your party is not the most important. If it is, you are already compromised. What about your oath? When you make your votes and somebody makes a statement, do you say, well, how does it compare to our Constitution? Can we do it? Should we do it? But have you actually started with, What does God's moral law say about it? Is it right? Is it just? Ladies and gentlemen, do not get caught into believing anything that anyone says, regardless of who they are, unless you run it through the grid of, first of all, the Word of God and what God's Word says, and then in our nation, the Constitution and what it permits.
2: Family, commerce, civil authority, the church. Did you know these are the four pillars of society that God ordained to be the distributors, demonstrators, and protectors of truth? It's time to raise the biblical standard for each of these institutions once again. 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
4: When you faced a big test at school when you were younger, your success depended on preparing for it. 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Well, how does this apply to our spiritual lives today? Hello, I'm Sam Rohr with another Stand in the Gap Minute. 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
6: Members of Congress are talking about breaking up the health plans. AOC says it's outrageous that a health plan can own a PBM, a drug manufacturer, and doctor's clinic.

0: Bipartisan senators Josh Hawley and Elizabeth Warren have introduced a Breakup Big Medicine Act. And Oregon Senator Ron Wyden tweeted, "Time to break up big insurance." But in 2024 alone, health plans spent $155 million lobbying Congress. Meanwhile, the FTC established a new healthcare task force to protect American patients, healthcare workers, and taxpayers. 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
3: As we go into our final segment now, I just wanted to give again one more time my guest Leo Homan, his website, Leo Homan, two N's on that, leohoman.com. 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So I'll just put that out there. 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Now, across the first three segments that we've looked at so far, we've had a progression. The problem, cited that at the beginning, the objective reality that our nation is at a crossroads, but it's not just our nation, but the entire world, which is, when we speak from a prophetical perspective, which has not been the focus of today's program, these pieces fit into that because that's when you see things really coming together. But we've identified the areas of energy shortages. It's a wide economic impacts. We didn't even talk about it on this program, but food shortages, there's tying into that. Rising inflation, we did mention that. And at the same time, the simultaneous build-out of AI, cameras, data center, all of these things being offered as solutions. But we've identified them, and I have anyways, as engineered causes, justifications. For what? Well, a globalist solution that has inescapable surveillance and a control grid made up of the things we've talked about. Those are not our ideas. This is what has been stated for a long time and increasingly stated. But it does bring us face to face with a profound dilemma, because when the systems of this world are intentionally structured, and they are, to squeeze human freedom. That is the nature of what the Bible talks about the world and the world system, all right? What does that always demand? Well, total compliance and control, lack of freedom, all right? Okay, when that happens, and we know, because that's been the history of the world, what the Bible says, how does the person who fears God navigate our path forward without falling into either I'm going to say helpless despair and worldly compromise? How do we go forward? Well, it's there, and there is an answer to it, and of course the scripture holds that answer. So, Leo, let me go to you and just ask you to, from your perspective, lay this out, because facing the dilemma that's presented to many people, all of us really, requires a clear shift from worldly fear, which is what the system is designed to do, to biblical conviction. In this final segment, just take a look at that. But given the dilemma, all right, we've got an issue. We've got the pressure happening. It's building. We have government and people that, well, to whatever extent one trusts them, saying here is the answer. But the answer leads to less freedom and more government control. Okay, living under that, when we know what the Bible says, what practical steps should families and pastors and local churches who fear God, I put that in as a requirement definer, who fear God more than government, what steps should they take to prepare both now, materially, spiritually, put it in that perspective first?
4: Well, I think, you know, I'm always amazed, truly, Sam, at how much trust still exists in the minds of conservative Christians in the government. You can go to any, you know, evangelical Christian church on any given Sunday and hear talking points from the administration being preached from the pulpit with regard to war and international affairs and even, you know, in regard to the surveillance state. You know, this is called, they call us conspiracy theories and, you know, basically are telling people to trust the government. We saw this with COVID when churches closed their buildings down, required masking, and were giving out vaccinations, COVID mRNA gene therapy shots to their congregants. Prominent members of the evangelical Christian community openly and actively promoting shots and even disparaging the pastors who would not go along with the program. Go along with the government's program. That was the overall message that came from the overwhelming majority of Christian churches during COVID. So I don't think we should expect it to be any different in the next crisis, whether it be an energy crisis, war, World War III, or whatever. So do not trust the government, and I hate to say it, but do not trust your pastor unless you have measured his words against the word of God. And shows like yours, watched, you know, and listen to shows that have a proven track record. You know, what did Sam or myself say during COVID? We were telling people not to get those gene therapy shots. So, you know, trust people like that who at least passed the last test and didn't follow the government narrative when the next crisis comes along. And by the way, you know, read leohoman.com, but that was actually not the right website. I haven't posted there in months. My articles are posted weekly at leohoman.substack.com for the latest information coming from me. And, of course, I cannot encourage people enough to keep tuning in, Sam, and Stand to the Gap.
3: Okay, thanks for doing or making that your site clear, leohoman.substack.com. Okay, ladies and gentlemen, leohoman2ends.substack.com. All right, Leo, we don't have too much time left, but what you are describing and what you talked about is correct. 5 years ago, when the last crisis came, it was a trial run. We talked about it. The people who were involved talked about it. All right, one is developing and coming forth. How it manifests fully, don't know for sure. But one thing we know that based on that, what people have said, the direction that's going, and what the Word of God says is that deception would be the mark of this age. What steps can every person, should every person who loves truth and who truly fears God take not to be deceived in these increasingly deceptive and dangerous days?
4: I think, number one, we need to pray to God for godly discernment. We can't rely on our own intuition. It is often open to deception. And number two, stay in the Word of God. And number three, follow the teachings of pastors and other watchmen on the wall who got it right the last time. And do not follow these false teachers who were telling people to go get their mRNA gene therapy shots.
3: All right, and that's a practical approach, Leo, and I think I'm just going to leave it right there, and I'm just going to close in prayer because I think that that is an important thing, and you referenced it. Let me just close here now. Heavenly Father, Lord, I thank you for the ability and the freedom that we have to still communicate truth in this medium of radio, and I would ask that those who are listening would have heard what has been said. And not even take what we have said as the gospel, unless it has been based in the gospel. And Lord, we've tried to do that. And may all of us who are listening, who fear you, make, first of all, their commitment to asking the questions of everything that is heard, what does the Word of God say? And Lord, that's what we would like to leave our listeners with here today, because on that basis, Lord, you will guide our steps, and that's what we need. We pray these things in Jesus' name. Amen. All right, Leo Homan, thank you so much for being with me. Again, ladies and gentlemen, his website, leohoman.substack.com. So thanks for being with us today. Join me here tomorrow. A good program tomorrow. on finances with David McIlvaney, and we'll be talking about interest and the results of the Federal Reserve decisions today and more.
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1: American Family News, I'm Rusty Pugh. In a unanimous decision, the Fed deciding to raise interest rates by a quarter point, marking the first hike in about 3 years. Here's what the president had to say about it.
2: I'm relying on Kevin, but he's got, you know, a very tough board. He's got a board that was put there by a lot of other people, and the interest rates are too high. They're not appropriate.
3: Now we're the hottest country anywhere in the world. We're all that anybody talks about. The only problem we have is that interest rates are artificially high. Interest rates in the United States should be 1% or less.
1: Economist Scott Linsicum with the Cato Institute talks about how soon American consumers will feel the effects.
4: Maybe a smidge they'll notice in things like credit cards or future auto loans, home equity lines of credit. All those things that actually do track the Fed funds rate should be updated relatively quickly. So, you know, within the next couple weeks, the next time your bill is due.
1: AI has been dominating the talk on Capitol Hill and is pushing lawmakers to reach across the aisle to get something done, but a solution remains elusive. Yesterday, Senator Bernie Sanders held a briefing on AI with industry experts, and one of those panelists, Dr. Jeffrey Hinton, says lawmakers have perhaps a year to rein in AI.
5: It's something like a little Chernobyl, this Hugging Face accident, where a lot of AIs escaped the bans that were put on them. These were rogue agents. And what's happening is the big companies are developing AI as fast as possible. They're in a race to develop the most intelligent AI. And we're developing a new kind of being.
1: The Justice Department's fraud crackdown expanding this week with major busts in Los Angeles, San Diego, Missouri, and Massachusetts. Assistant Attorney General of the Fraud Enforcement Division, Colin McDonnell.
6: That era of taxpayer devastation and demoralization is over. President Trump and Vice President Vance have assembled a whole-of-government team of public servants resolved to protect the financial integrity of the United States and ensure that taxpayer-funded programs serve the people they are meant to help.
1: A conservative columnist says Democrats continue to demonstrate that they have no shame with their detestable conduct. Chad Groening has more.
7: Robert Nye is a columnist for The Washington Times. His latest column is entitled, The Appearance of Shamelessness Begins with Lack of a Conscience.
8: We've seen a lot of chutzpah. Definition of chutzpah is the orphan who throws himself on the mercy of the court after he's killed his parents and says, he's an orphan, give me mercy. It's shameless.
7: Knight cited several examples, including the one juror who refused to go along with the 11 others in the Lindsey Clancy murder trial.
8: One juror held out and said, well, sorry, I don't have reasonable doubt that she's guilty by reason of insanity, so I can't in good conscience go along with this. And now he's being attacked, he's being doxxed. The left is trying to get him attacked, apparently. It's a shameless fit of vengeance upon the one guy who seemed to have the conscience to do the right thing in this trial.
7: And Knight says there is Texas Democrat Senate candidate James Tallarico,
8: who has said, I'm a Christian, but he's also said he hated Christianity at one point. He has said there are six genders. He said God is non-binary. He's trying to deny all these things or change his mind on them because he realizes the average Texan is not going to go along with distortion of scripture and this pretend Christianity that this man is pushing. But he does it without any shame whatsoever.
7: Knight says it would be a shame if Texas voters do not resoundingly end Mr. Tallarico's political career in November. I'm Chad Groening.
1: And finally, doctors are more accurately diagnosing breast cancer, according to a new study.
9: A new study finds overdiagnosis in breast cancer screenings is much less common than once thought. Researchers say fewer than 5% of cancers detected during screening would not have harmed a woman's health during her life. Earlier estimates put overdiagnosis at 30 to 50% of cases detected by screenings. The study team combined and analyzed data from 8 prominent clinical trials of mammography and breast cancer screening and compared those clinical trial results against long-term data from Denmark. That study appears in the Journal of the National Cancer Institute. I'm Lisa Brady with Fox on Health.
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15: 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So be on the lookout for that new and improved American Family Radio app. Well, let's turn our attention to Acts chapter 21. That's where we've been this week. Acts chapter 21. This is an interaction between a prophet named Agabus and Paul and some of Paul's companions here. And it says in verse 10 through, 12 to 13 in Acts chapter 21, "And we stayed many days, and as we stayed many days, a certain prophet named Agabus came down from Judea. When he had come to us, he took Paul's belt, bound his own hands and feet, and said, 'Thus says the Holy Spirit, so shall the Jews at Jerusalem bind the man who owns this belt and deliver him into the hands of the Gentiles.' Now, when we had heard these things, both we and those that were from the place pleaded with him not to go up to Jerusalem," talking about pleading with Paul. Verse 13, "Then Paul answered and said, 'What do you mean by weeping and breaking my heart? For I am ready not only to be bound, but also to die at Jerusalem for the name of the Lord Jesus.'" And so here we have Paul being warned by his associates, by his friends, and by this gentleman here, Agabus, being warned of his future imprisonment, being warned of the threat on his life for preaching the gospel of Jesus Christ. And what does Paul do? He says, "I'm going anyway. I'm going to Jerusalem to preach the name of the Lord Jesus." And so that's Acts chapter 21, verses 10 through 13. And may we receive some courage from Paul and his testimony here, despite the fact that he was facing death and imprisonment for the work of the gospel. In Acts chapter 21. We're going to be going to Greece in March of 2027. We're going to be going to Greece, touring the footsteps of Paul. So it's very fitting that we're going through Acts and learning about Paul's missionary journeys. And we're going to be actually going to Greece and traversing the footsteps of Paul in March of 2027. So if you want to join us, you can go to tours.afa.net, tours.afa.net to check out more information. And if you want to go with my parents to Italy the week after, you can do that as well at tours.afa.net. Well, let's jump into the news of the day. We have breaking news right now. The Federal Reserve just hiked interest rates by a quarter point, and it was a unanimous vote, 12 to 0 vote to hike interest rates. So we're going to break that down. We've got a lot of clips to play, both on rate hikes and on, we'll talk a little bit of AI this entire show. So bear with us. We'll hopefully keep it interesting. But here, let's address first this breaking news that the Federal Reserve has hiked rates by a quarter point. All right. I'm rather surprised. I actually predicted this morning that they wouldn't hike. And what do you know? I'm wrong. So they did hike. That just shows how much I know. So the Federal Reserve hiked rates a quarter point. This is a federal funds rate. And Here's why I'm surprised, and then I'll tell you why I'm mad. All right. Surprised and mad. Mixed emotions. I'm surprised that one of the first actions as Federal Reserve that Kevin Warsh is making, one of the first decisions he is making, is to hike interest rates when President Trump, for the past 2+ years, has been railing Jerome Powell for refusing to lower interest rates. And this is President Trump's hand-picked Federal Reserve chair to replace Jerome Powell, and his first action as Federal Reserve chair is to join the rest of the board governors and hike interest rates by a quarter point. Now, what does a quarter point do in the grand scheme of things? Not a lot. But it's signaling that the Federal Reserve is about to go on a multi-month cycle of hiking interest rates. This is what they're committing to. You don't open this can if you're not going to ride this strategy. I'm using a lot of metaphors here for the next several months. You don't just hike one time and then walk away for 6 months. That's not what these folks do. So Kevin Warsh is committing to a multi-month rate hiking cycle. Quarter point here, half point here, quarter point there, etc. So I'm rather surprised. I'm actually shocked that Kevin Warsh did this. I mean, Jerome Powell's been over there for years and actually been over there at the Federal Reserve as chair the entirety of this second term of President Trump, and they lowered rates several times and then paused and then just left them where they are for month after month after month. And here Kevin Warsh comes, and he's on a rate hiking cycle at the Federal Reserve. So what, in the grand scheme of things, what does a quarter point do? Probably not much, one way or the other. Here's my problem with it, and then we'll play some clips. Here's my fundamental problem, and I've been saying this for probably 4 or 5 years. I've been saying this since right after COVID, when we had 8-9% inflation and the Federal Reserve was hiking rates like nobody's business. Here's my position. I don't think the Federal Reserve has as much power or control over all of these economic factors as they think they do. I think the Federal Reserve is overrated. I think this whole system and quagmire is completely overrated. I think there are other economic factors at play, one of them being energy cost, which we'll talk about, that have way more to do with inflation than what the Fed funds rate is. I just don't think the Federal Reserve practically has control over inflation. Now, they can break the economy by hiking interest rates into oblivion, and you break the economy, and then, of course, inflation comes down. But is that their job? Is that their job? And they say, oh, we have a dual mandate, maximum employment and price stability. They've never been able to achieve both of those. The Federal Reserve has never been able to achieve both of those. And if they claim credit for it, it's just not true. Because our economy, there are so many other factors at play beyond what the Federal Reserve thinks and does. There's who's in the White House, there's the regulatory bodies, there is the energy sector, there is emerging innovation that, like, we're looking at AI right now, which is its own animal. There's state-level policy, there's global conflicts. There is just tons of factors that contribute to economic activity, including inflation numbers and employment numbers. And so this notion that it's the Federal Reserve's job to ensure maximum employment and price stability, I just think the whole thing's messed up. I think the whole dual mandate's messed up. I think it's unachievable. And I think they are tinkering with stuff that they ought not be tinkering with. And that's why many people, more smart than me, say that we don't even need a Federal Reserve. What are we doing here? And so I think this is a huge mistake. And I'm going to play the White House, Kevin Hassett, National Council of Economic Advisors leader, Kevin Hassett. This was him basically warning Kevin Warsh that you may want to be careful with this whole rate hiking thing. This was actually last week. Clip one. Let's listen.
10: Okay, so let's talk about looking ahead to the rate decision coming from the Fed. The Wall Street Journal editorial board says this: the best way to get real wages rising is for Mr. Trump to give Mr. Warsh, the new Fed chair, the running room he needs to get inflation down to the Fed's 2% target. That may start with a quarter point increase in interest rates at next week's Federal Open Market Committee meeting, which would signal to markets that the central bank is serious about inflation. Are you confident that the Fed director has got the independence he needs potentially to do that? And how would that land at the White House if there is an increase?
16: Well, 100%, President Trump has given Mr. Warsh the runway to do what he thinks is right. He has enormous faith in him. He'll look at the data and he'll get the board to agree to something. And if it's a rate hike, then the president will, you know, I'm sure he's not going to be super happy about it, but he will defend the independence of Kevin Warsh above all. And I think that if it were me, if I look at the momentum for inflation, that it's basically gone down to almost nothing over the last 3 months, I'd be wary of a rate hike, especially if you go back and look at the history of the Fed. Then they've hiked rates ahead of an election only a couple times all the way back to 1913. And so I think if you want an independent Fed, then one thing the Fed does is it stays out of the way of elections.
10: Okay. Well, we'll see. We will watch that closely this week. Director, we always appreciate it.
15: All right. So a Fed hike at this point is dumb. It is de facto dumb. And here's why. CPI is at 3.4%. These are August numbers. Core goods, CPI, is at 3.4%. That's the lowest in 5 months. March was 3.3. Below that was 2.4 in February. But 3.4 is the lowest print in 5 months. It is trending down. The same thing with PPI. These are the two categories that they look at. PPI is at a four-month low. It is trending down from 6.5 in May. It was at 6.5% in May. It's at 5.4 now. Now you say, okay, well, it was 2.6 a year ago. Well, okay, but it's trending down. And if we're really watching these numbers and it's trending down at a four-month low, then the Fed is about 4 months too late. There is no data that supports a rate hike at this juncture. Every inflation metric at a high level, I'm not talking about individual categories, because you can say, what about beef and oil? Okay, that's one of 100. And oil's because we're at a war in the Middle East with everybody and their mother, okay? But PPI and CPI are both at their lowest print in 4 to 5 months, trending downward, and now we're going to start hiking rates. So you're 4 to 5 months late, Federal Reserve. And now they're going to break stuff. This is what they're going to do. They're going to increase the borrowing cost for the federal government on our deficit. They're going to add hundreds of billions of dollars in new debt, and they're going to cause all the consumer borrowing rates to go up for you and me. Mortgage rates now going up, 10-year yield up. That's all been happening over the last 72 hours. I don't think the Federal Reserve has as much power over inflation as they think they do. And Warsh just came out and said, quote, we're going to deliver price stability. I don't think they have the power or the influence to, quote, deliver price stability. I think there's one major word that is the cause of the inflation, and that is energy cost. Energy cost, which the Fed has zero control over. We'll be back in a few.
17: I'm Steve O'Dell with Mission Network News. The United Nations and European Union are jointly calling for greater action against global religious persecution, recently observing a day to commemorate victims of religious-based violence.
18: They were speaking out on a day that is supposed to help all of us think about freedom of religion, think about the fact that people should be allowed to practice their religion.
17: That's Todd Nettleton with the Voice of the Martyrs USA. He says Europe has its own share of religious intolerance. For example, a recent study found more than 800 acts of violence against Christians in France alone in 2025.
18: We think of Western Europe in particular as democracies. We think of them as places where religious freedom is protected. But obviously, some of these stories are starting to raise attention to the fact that, no, that's not always true.
17: Learn more and find prayer points at missionnews.org. Finally, if it seems like you're seeing sign language interpreters more often on the news or at big events, you're not mistaken. Rob Myers of Door International says,
19: many people would recognize that we're seeing more and more visibility of sign language and deaf communities, but people just don't know the struggles that have gone into getting some of that recognition.
17: Historically, deaf people in the United States couldn't access information because it wasn't available in sign language. Opportunities for deaf leaders were unavailable too, even in Christian ministry.
19: The woman who helped to found Door watched as her father was turned down by over 50 different organizations simply because he was deaf.
17: Door International is a ministry by the deaf to the deaf. Find your place in the story at missionnews.org. 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
15: Welcome to The Core here on American Family Radio. Glad to have you with us. On this second segment, we're going to keep talking about the inflation numbers, the Federal Reserve hiking interest rates today just within the last 20 minutes. And then we'll talk about AI as well. We've got some interesting clips to play on artificial intelligence and this debate over regulations and whether we need more regulatory bodies overseeing AI. Let me read a couple posts here, and then I've got another chart that Bobby's going to link to on the show notes about how energy prices and CPI inflation numbers go hand in hand virtually all the time. But this is a post from Daniel Laquelle, and we'll try to link to this. He's an economist, a professor, and was posting on this potential for a rate hike that has now become a rate hike, not a potential. Here's what he said. This was late last week. This gentleman said, markets price a 90% probability of a Fed hike, but the data do not justify monetary panic. August CPI was lifted by energy. Rate hikes do not drill a single well, build a pipeline, or lower gasoline prices. What they do is raise mortgage, credit card, and business financing costs, hurting families, investment, and small firms. The entire burden of higher rates falls on the shoulders of job creators and families, while government spending and energy prices will not be affected. Meanwhile, the labor market has improved, but not enough. 162,000 jobs were created in August, unemployment was steady at 4.1%, and participation was rising. Do not confuse an energy price shock with demand overheating. Hiking into a recovering job market will be a massive policy mistake. The Fed has other tools to reduce monetary inflation, and balance sheet management is the way, not rate hikes. That's Daniel Laquelle, an economist, and that was his post on X late last week, and I think he's spot on. And unfortunately, the Fed decided to ignore that and hike rates instead. Another post I came across, these are very smart people, much smarter than I, but they're saying things that I completely agree with, and that's why I want to read them here on the show. So this gentleman is named Mark Zandi, Mark Zandi is a chief economist, host of Inside Economics podcast, and he's co-founder of economy.com. Here's what he had to say about a potential Fed hike that has now come to pass. He said the odds of a serious Fed policy mistake are uncomfortably high and rising. Markets are all but certain the Fed will raise rates a quarter point at next week's meeting. This was written last week, of course, and are pricing in more to come. But the economy is already growing near potential, which is 2% real GDP growth, and operating at full employment. Inflation is too high, to be sure, running above 3%. But much of that is the fallout from higher energy prices and tariffs. Supply shocks that rate hikes can't fix and that should fade on their own so long as inflation expectations stay anchored as they have. If the Fed tightens to bring inflation down faster, it must push growth below potential, and that is hard to do without layoffs, rising unemployment, and igniting a self-reinforcing negative cycle. The challenge is even more complicated because AI-related investment appears to be powering the economy, while the non-AI economy is already struggling. To hit its inflation objective, the Fed either needs to rein in the AI boom or put even more pressure on the rest of the economy. Neither is a good outcome. Of course, it doesn't have to choose either. It can wait. Well, it did choose one. It chose to hike rates. And so that's another perspective from Mark Zandi on the consequences of a Fed rate hike. Here's the last stat I will share, if you will, and we'll link to this chart in the show notes. But the Cabosi letter put out a chart going back to January of 2025 to date, so the last 18, 19 months. And they showed how energy drives inflation, how energy prices track near perfect with inflation. And so they pulled the consumer price index data, and then Brent and West Texas oil markets and their market prices, and the correlation is near perfect. When energy prices are up, consumer inflation is up. When energy prices go down, inflation goes down. And so what we have now, pretty much the only problem we have now, is we have an energy problem. We have an energy problem. And I don't doubt that inflation is going to go up and is going to go up, but it's going up because of the cost of energy here. I mean, there's just no other way around this. When you look at diesel prices at $8 or $9 a gallon, and yes, it's happening, look at California. You've got gasoline hitting $4 here in Mississippi as of this morning, hitting $5 and $6 elsewhere with no end in sight. That will affect inflation numbers. I'm not arguing that. But what I am arguing is that the Fed has virtually no control over this stuff, but they think they do. And that's the problem. Because the Federal Reserve can do nothing, which is what I think they should have done, is absolutely nothing. Go on vacation, please. They can do nothing. And then when whatever we're doing with Iran is over and the energy supply normalizes and the price of oil goes down back to where it was 7 months ago, whenever that happens, what's going to happen at the same time? Inflation is going to drop like a rock. And everybody's going to go, oh, the Federal Reserve, they brought inflation down. No, they didn't. Energy brought inflation down. Now, what's going to be utterly embarrassing, and mark my word, is if the Federal Reserve keeps hiking because they think they control inflation. We're going to hike and we're going to hike and we're going to hike. And energy is going to stay stubbornly high until we get past whatever this Iran thing is. But the Federal Reserve is going to keep hiking and they're going to be going, we're waiting on inflation to come down. Well, guess what, my friends? Inflation's not coming down until energy comes down. And the Federal Reserve has no control over the energy markets. So energy inflation causes broad consumer inflation. That's a fact. How do we know that? Well, the data shows it, but also think about everything that energy touches. Every single thing on a shelf is delivered by a truck. The truck uses diesel. Diesel is at historic highs. Over $6 average yesterday, and it's continuing to rise with no end in sight. Every single thing that the consumer touches, the grocery store, Walmart, flying on an airplane, all of these things use energy. And when you have energy doubling over the last 12 months, that's going to hit inflation. There's just no other way around it. And what's so frustrating to me is that we pay these people so much money and put so much emphasis on how special the Federal Reserve is, and they think they can micromanage the economy and solve all the world's problems when they're not solving a thing. They are not solving a thing. I'll tell you what will solve something is if we fix whatever this Iran thing is. We've been on this excursion for 7 months. And regardless of what you think about the justification, whether you think Iran was a week away from nukes or they weren't, or this is a waste of time, or you think it's the best thing we've ever done, I don't really care what your philosophy is, your geopolitical view, your, you know, position on we got to defend Israel. I don't really care. I'm just telling you that we're on month 7 of this Middle East excursion. And now we've got the Houthis involved. They're blowing up pipelines in Saudi Arabia. Iran's still firing ballistic missiles. How on earth they still have ballistic missiles, I have no idea. But we are entangled in an utter mess in the Middle East. And until we get over that, the energy prices will not go back down to pre-war levels. And let me remind you where we were 7 months ago. And I just hate to get people's blood pressure going, but I'm just telling you where we were and what we can get back to once again, once we get past whatever the Iran thing is, whatever you want to call that, war, conflict, whatever, saving the world from a nuclear weapon. Before the Iran war, mortgage rates were going below 6%, they were on the precipice of breaching below 6%, so they were going into the 5% range, mortgage rates were, which is a multi-year low. And gas was like well below $3 a gallon average nationally. And in certain parts of the country, it was $2 a gallon, gasoline. And diesel was low as well. Wage growth was going, GDP growth was going, the AI boom was being built out, and then boom, here comes Iran. And there's no doubt that the president, whether he admits it or not, is having second thoughts about this whole Iran thing. And I don't know if this was all factored in. I don't know if you told President Trump 7 months ago that we're going to go to war with Iran. And in 7 months, right before the midterms, we're going to be neck deep in a conflict with Iran, and then it's going to spill over to Yemen and Saudi Arabia. Energy markets are going to be disrupted, and Ukraine and Russia can't get their act together, so they're still firing missiles at each other. And diesel is going to be $7 or $8 a gallon. If you would have told President Trump this 7 months ago, would his decision have been the same? I don't know. Maybe. Maybe he was told all these things. But this inflation problem that it is, although I think it's being overhyped, because as I mentioned, inflation's at a five-month low. And here comes the Fed, 5 months late, to, quote, hike rates to solve inflation. So inflation is on a downward trend, and now we're hitting a rate hike cycle. You talk about late to the party, so late to the party. And these are fundamental problems that Warsh was supposed to fix. Warsh came in, and we're going to restructure, and we're going to have these subcommittees, and we're going to find better data to influence our decision-making. And what are we doing? We're 4 months late to the party on hiking rates to, quote, address inflation. And 100% of the inflation is driven by what? Energy. And how much control does the Federal Reserve, and then we'll move on because I'm beating a dead horse here. How much control does the Federal Reserve have over energy prices? And the answer is zero. The Federal Reserve has zero control over energy costs, and energy costs are 100% causing inflation. And so I just don't know why more people don't get this. Thankfully, some people do, and I've read their post. But this is just a cycle of insanity that I can't believe we're participating in. And if President Trump is furious because Federal Reserve Kevin Warsh, his first thing to do was hike rates, I would be so furious too. You had one job, Kevin Warsh, and that's to not hike rates. And what do? You hike rates. I mean, this is just absolutely beyond me. And now we're going to increase borrowing costs for federal deficit. That's going to increase the deficit by hundreds of billions of dollars more than it already would have been. So that's my rant for today. Nobody's going to listen to me except for maybe my audience here. But this is just a vicious cycle of economics that is absolutely stupid. And I don't know why we do it, why the Federal Reserve is there, and why they think that they can micromanage this economy into something, some utopia. It is just absolutely infuriating. And as the post said that I read, it's you and me that bear the burden here. We're paying the 7% mortgage. We're paying all the interest rates on the borrowing is going up, and Washington keeps printing the money, and the Federal Reserve thinks that they're fixing and solving the world. But on another topic, artificial intelligence, we probably should be thanking AI and the people building it out, because that is driving a lot of this economic activity and economic growth is the popularity of artificial intelligence. And we talked Monday about this warning from Anthropic's CEO, where he did this interview, put out this long blog post saying that, you know, basically we need to slow down the build out of AI, about they're concerned about the safety of AI, how we need more government regulation and oversight. And just right after that was put out late last week and over the weekend, all of these odd characters started coming out supporting it. I mean, Barack Obama and Bill Gates and your globalist, Marxist, left-wing advocates all came out of the woodworks and were saying, yeah, we need more regulation of AI. We need to slow down on the build-out of AI. And so, like, red flags are popping up everywhere, and I'm like, what is this all about? So if you want to know what it's all about, we'll talk about it after the break. I've got at least three or four clips. And we will help answer the question, should the U.S. slow down on the innovation and the build-out of these frontier AI models, or should we lean in full force, full steam ahead to beat China in this AI arms race that it has become? We'll answer those questions back in just a few minutes.

0: I'm Steve O'Dell with Mission Network News. The United Nations and European Union are jointly calling for greater action against global religious persecution, recently observing a day to commemorate victims of religious-based violence. Todd Nettleton with the Voice of the Martyrs USA says Europe is not escaping a total uptick in religious intolerance. For example, a recent study found more than 800 acts of violence against Christians in France alone in 2025. Please pray for persecuted Christians. Next, sign language interpreters and deaf communities are gaining more visibility in the United States. Historically, deaf people couldn't access information because it wasn't available in American Sign Language. Opportunities for deaf leaders were unavailable too, even in Christian ministry. That's why One Child of a Deaf Adult, or CODA, helped create DOOR International. DOOR is a ministry by the deaf to the deaf. Learn more and find your place in the story at missionnews.org. Mission Network News, a service of One Way Ministries. I'm Steve O'Dell.
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2: Welcome back to The Core here on American Family Radio. Glad to have you with us here on the program. As a brief reminder, you can subscribe to the show, the podcast, wherever you listen to a podcast. And we've been talking about the Federal Reserve and the hiking of interest rates and energy cost and the war with Iran and all of this economic saga that we're all living through. And at the end of the day, I'm a very optimistic person. You can ask my wife. My response to everything is it's going to be okay, even if in the short term it's not going to be okay. And I think economically, I think we're going to be okay. I just think the Federal Reserve is doing things that are unnecessary, and I think their ability to affect interest inflation is just way overstated, and that's just the moral of the story. I think energy costs are the number one driver of inflation. The data bears that out, and when we get energy costs down, then we get inflation down, and has nothing to do with the Federal Reserve. Let's talk about AI because there's this big debate now about whether AI is an existential threat to humanity, and there's a lot of the fear-mongering out there about AI, and then there's all this hype about data centers, and we've talked about that some on the program, and there's some viable concerns about where they're placing data centers, but all in all, we all live off data centers now. If you're using your smartphone, your tablet, using the internet, using cloud storage, using AI chats, that's all driven off of data centers. We've been doing that for 20, 30 years. So data center build-out is not a new technology, a new phenomenon. It's been going on for some time. But let's

0: guy. And so this is him talking about how, you know, with nuclear technology, we figured out how to control it. But with this technology, we don't quite know how to control it. This is going to be clip three.
1: Yeah. So unfortunately, we know how to control nuclear weapons pretty much. We don't yet know how to control AI. This is possibly the most dangerous technology that humanity has ever created. It's basically out of science fiction. I think we have no other choice but to cooperate internationally, because an arms race would be disastrous in a way that no other human activity has been in the past.
0: All right, anyone that tells me we need to cooperate globally, no thank you. No thank you. We're not globalist. We're not cooperating with the globalist. No thanks. You want to know why? Because America leads the way on innovation, and we don't need to hang out with anyone else. We don't need to, quote, work with anyone else. We are the leader in innovation. America needs to lead the charge. We're the biggest economy in the world. We don't need a global body of who knows what governing AI. So there's a lot of red flags here about this guy's motivation, about his background, about the funding, and what he's trying to get at. But that's his opinion about the threat of AI. And there are some viable concerns, and there's some people that are actually in this industry that are very hesitant, you know, on the safety side of things, and I understand that. I'm not completely downcasting that. But let's play this other clip. This is going to be Elon Musk. He's a little more level-headed, more rational, but he says, look, there's some serious concerns with AI. We got to be safe doing it, and we ought to test each other's models. This is clip four.
2: It's pretty obvious at this point that AI can be very dangerous. I mean, what I think would be wise to do as soon as possible, if not immediately, would be to have the major AI competitors test each other's models, so that you'd have everyone's security test harness testing everyone's models. The danger of AI is very significant at this point. We need to do better with AI safety, or we have at this point exponentially increasing risk with the AI models.
0: Well, there you have it. That's Elon Musk, and I actually would trust him more than I would that first gentleman. So there are viable concerns with AI. We've seen how AI, quote, gets loose, gets out of its box and starts meddling around in stuff that it wasn't authorized to do. We saw that with some recent hacking where AI bots, you know, swarmed different websites and hacked them, and it was all because of a misunderstanding on the prompt. But for every problem or potential problem that you say AI brings, it also brings solutions and it brings innovation. And we cited some of the data down in Florida on sepsis patients and how it reduced fatality by 50% because it, looking at the data, it predicted which patients would have trouble with sepsis and which ones wouldn't, and reduced the fatality rate by 50% using AI models. So what caused me to hesitate on jumping on this AI fear-mongering and saying it's going to wipe out humanity and things like that, what caused me hesitation is when I saw the actors that were getting in behind this narrative. Within 24 hours, you had Bill Gates, Barack Obama, and all the other globalists all putting out tweets and posts and videos about how we need a globalist governing body over AI, and we need to slow down the build out of AI, and just all these warnings. And my first response, and I know this is somewhat chasing a rabbit, but just bear with me. These godless paganist globalists are some of the least moral people on the planet. This is the crowd that cheers on abortion. Abortion on demand. We ought to be able to kill the babies, they say. This is the same people, the same group that has been pushing this climate change hoax on humanity for the last 50 years and has actually caused mass amounts of human suffering because we have not adopted new technologies on energy because of the fear of destroying the planet from oil and fossil fuels. And here we

0: are now 30 years behind on nuclear technology because of this fear-mongering that wasn't based on anything factual. So this is the crowd, that's their resume, and I don't believe a word they say. I think AI has its dangers, but so does every other technology. And we don't need a governing regulatory body that's full of globalists and Democrats and Marxists to tell these private companies how they need to, quote, do AI safely. That's the job of the private industry. And as Bobby, as you and I were talking about this morning, it's the job of every industry that provides goods and services to the public to self-regulate. I mean, every industry is civilly and criminally responsible if they put out a product that they know is dangerous. So there's already checks and balances.
1: Yeah, exactly. And the good example that we talked about this morning was the example of Takeda Corporation, the notorious airbag manufacturer who's had untold numbers of failures, and they've paid the price for that financially.
0: Mm.
1: It's obviously hurt their business greatly. They've had to go back to the drawing board, revisit the products, reinvent the wheel, if you will, no pun intended. And it cost them a great deal of money to learn a great big lesson.
0: Mm. Absolutely. This, folks, if the U.S. drags its feet on this AI build-out. By the way, whatever you think of artificial intelligence, it's coming. Well, it's actually here, but it will continue to be built out. And I believe artificial intelligence, we can either use it for good and for the advancement of humanity, or we can use it for evil. But that's the case with any technology.
1: Just like the internet.
0: Yeah, this is the case with any technology. So this doomsaying about AI that it's distinctly different, not really. It humans build it and we control it and we tell it what to do. And if we need to unplug it because it's not acting right, that's fine. We just unplug it. Just get the kill switch on the data center and just cut the whole thing off. I'm fine with having those checks and balances in place. But if we don't build this out, we don't control it, and we don't know how to control it, guess who will? China and our adversaries. And the last thing we need is to drag our feet on this because a bunch of the globalists want us to slow down on the AI arms race, and China gets to artificial general intelligence before us. They know how to control this before us, and we don't, and then we're in a cyber war, and we don't know what to do with China's bots because we've never built them before. So somebody's going to be in charge of this stuff, and I'd rather it be us. Under the U.S. regulatory regimen, under U.S. law, and under U.S. civil courts. This is the place to build out AI. There's the most checks and balances possible. The David Sachs is a tech leader and is heavy into AI. This was his take on this, you know, this alarm bell about AI being dangerous. Here's what David Sachs had to say about the Anthropic CEO and what he should really do if he believed what he said. This is clip two.
2: So Dario Amodei, you think, is incorrect in predicting the worst outcomes here?
3: Well, I think if Dario believes that we're going to have the worst outcomes, my question for him is, why are you doing this? It doesn't make sense to me that you're running a frontier AI company if you think frontier AI is going to end humanity. So again, I would push that back on him and say, how are you going to make this safe? And if you don't think you can, you should probably either shut down the company or step aside and let someone else lead it.
0: That's exactly right.
1: That's
0: look,
1: bottom line.
0: Yeah,
1: bottom
0: if line. you're fearful about AI wiping out humanity, well, then you ought to shut your company down, sir. Making money hand over fist on this product, which is fine. This is America. It's capitalism. But don't go out there claiming that your technology can wipe out humanity, but we're going to keep building it out. What? No, thank you. I don't believe this at all. I am not buying into this. And this is this whole airing the apocalyptic predictions on national television is completely unwise. When companies are building out technologies, building out tools, whatever they're building out, when they cross, you know, a concern, a safety concern throughout the production or the building or the designing of the product, you don't go out on national television and air all your grievances about your internal team disputes and the safety team has concerns, and you just don't talk about this stuff. This is all internal business talk. We're building out AI. We're running into issues. There are safety concerns in the lab. We're correcting them. We're addressing them. But we don't go out on national television and debate this, and create this national debate with an end result of some globalist governing body. We don't need that. And the Palantir CEO, which Palantir, by the way, is deeply integrated in the Pentagon. They're actually using AI for target packages and all kinds of intelligence assessments. So AI is already being used for very sensitive systems already today within the Pentagon. But this was Palantir CEO saying that we can't afford, number one, he doesn't think that AI isn't as a threat as they're saying it is. But number two, pausing AI development in the U.S. is not a realistic option as long as China exists. And this is clip five.
4: If we didn't have the adversaries we'd have, I would be very in favor of pausing this technology completely. But we do. And that's why pausing is just, you can't pause it because it's a structural advantage both for LLMs and algorithms. So leaving, you know, getting algorithms and LLMs to work in a classified context is going to take very specialized, I could explain right. How it works. But getting, the fact is, this is going to be a bonanza for the U.S. economy.
5: How concerned are you about China right now?
4: Everyone's very concerned. I think we were in a conversation this morning where I referenced, you know, when we started first talking about China and America, and I was saying that this was not going to end well. That was a controversial statement. Now it's consensus. America is fairly unified that in its idea that, you know, that China and people running China are not acting in a way we can accept. And I think the consensus, if I had to guess, in China is we're never going to get this back on the rails with America, so we should up the aggression.
0: All right, I think I think AI has the potential to bring about mass benefits and mass wealth to America. And by the way, a byproduct and the side effect, if you will, of the build out of artificial intelligence is the deployment of nuclear technology in mass, nuclear energy technology. The deployment of modular nuclear energy around the country over the long haul is going to drastically reduce the cost of energy for the American people. That is a net positive side effect of AI. So there's a lot of good that AI can bring. The last thing that we need to do is pause AI and hand it over to the Chinese and the globalists to build out. We'll see you next time.
6: 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God's economy works differently. Abraham waited for a promised son. David faced many challenges before becoming a king. 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They waited. They trusted. They were faithful even when things seemed impossible. The same principle applies to our financial stewardship. Building an emergency fund, paying off debt, giving generously, or saving for the future rarely happens overnight. It requires discipline, consistency, and patience. There will be moments when progress feels slow. 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God's timing is perfect. Our responsibility is not to compromise or rush the process, but to remain faithful while we wait. 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Self-discipline, combined with patient trust, often produces blessings that exceed anything we could ever imagine. 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
7: What a silly task we're on, trying to talk about justice in just 2 minutes. Hi, this is Dave Zanotti. We'll try again today on the Public Square. Here on this program, we advocate a biblical worldview. We recognize the revelation of God in the Old and New Testament. And we personally believe that the person of Jesus Christ issues forth a series of truth claims that no one in any religious or political fashion has ever uttered on earth. And then Jesus made those truth claims come true. That's our belief as Christians. We recognize that not everybody believes that way, and we have no right to compel anyone to do so. So that's helpful to understand as we get into these conversations. So when we talk about Mayor Mamdani in New York, and how could that mayor be mayor 25 years after 9/11? I mean, people scratching their heads going, what changed there? I mean, if you had said that if we held a mayor's race 2 weeks after 9/11, well, come on. I mean, what happened? Did Islam suddenly get better? Did our understanding suddenly become more mature? Have we found great reasons to love the tenets of Islamic terrorism or of Islamic radicalism? No, all that stuff's still out there. The people of New York, a million of them, decided they wanted a Muslim mayor. And 61% of the people sat home. That's how Mayor Mamdani became Mayor Mamdani. It's what people didn't do, not what some did. There are always going to be people who are advocating for something that doesn't fit. In some cases, there's going to always be people advocating for things that are just plain evil. The question is, what do people who are pursuing the living God of the Bible, the commandments of Jesus, the Great Commission, what are we doing to overcome that evil by doing good? This is Dave Zanotti on the Public Square. Thanks for listening.
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9: This is Holy Land Moments. The Fellowship's C.J. Burroughs continues sharing one of our heroes of the Holocaust stories called A Woman of Great Generosity and Courage.
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11: Now the World Health Organization has put together a committee to produce guidelines for countries all over the world on how to handle, you ready for this? 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
12: 3, 3, 2, 1, 0, 0, 0. From the studios of WORQ in Wisconsin, this is the Stand Up for the Truth podcast. Today's issues, overlooked headlines and biblical observations, equipping the remnant around the globe. Got your sword handy? This is Stand Up for the Truth.
13: Wednesday, September 16, 2026. I'm Crash Connell. Did I update the calendar? Did you get to look? Okay, I want to make sure. So it's, at least if we get the date wrong, I want it to be my fault. So today, we were talking before the show here. So today's show was once covered on the Star Trek episode Space Seed. Khan and eugenics.
14: Oh, wow.
15: Yeah, interesting.
14: For all you Trekkies out there.
13: Yeah. And the Wrath of Khan. And they, I think they even got into it on some of the later episodes as well. So it's a thing.
15: It is a thing.
14: It's been a thing for a long time.
15: Yes, yes. Welcome to Stand Up for the Truth today. The podcast is entitled All the King's Horses and All the King's Men from the famous nursery rhyme Humpty Dumpty. Now, when the rhyme says they couldn't put Humpty back together again, it means that some things are completely broken and cannot be fixed, no matter how much power, money, or force that you use. Well, there's a tale behind this that goes like this. During the 17th century English Civil War between those loyal to the king or the parliamentarians, the king's men hoisted a massive cannon on a church wall and used it against their fellow Brits, the parliamentarianisms.
14: Yes.
15: The parliamentarians, that's it. They fought back by destroying that wall, making the cannon irreparable. And there are so many forces trying to take down our foundations that we're at the point where the culture certainly seems to be irreparable. Humpty Dumpty is done now again, perhaps. Tim, you have a scripture for us.
14: I do, but it's interesting. They loaded this cannon on a church wall. Why is it that the cowards always fire from churches or from daycares or from hospitals?
15: Yeah, interesting. I mean,
14: they always put their guns and ammo in places where, you know.
15: Yeah, do the most damage permanently.
14: Yep.
15: Yeah.
14: Well, Psalm 11 for today, it says, "In the Lord I put my trust. How can you say to my soul, flee as a bird to your mountain? For look, the wicked bend their bow, they make ready their arrow on the string, that they may shoot secretly at the upright in heart. If the foundations are destroyed, we can. What can the righteous do?" they say. "Well, the Lord is in his holy temple. The Lord's throne is in heaven. His eyes behold the eyelids. His eyelids test the sons of men. The Lord tests the righteous, but the wicked and the one who loves violence, his soul hates. Upon the wicked he will rain coals, fire and brimstone, and a burning wind shall be the portion of their cup. For the Lord is righteous, and he loves righteousness. His countenance beholds the upright." Oh, Lord, thank you for your word. Lord, just want to enter your presence with thanksgiving and come before you, Lord, with praise. Truly, you are worthy of all power, honor, glory. And we just are so grateful that you've called us out of this world to yourself, that you've called us to walk before you and not walk before men. Lord, we ask that you would continue to bless the program, Stand Up for the Truth, as you use it to just enlighten people to what's going on in the world, but also, Lord, what things are trying to creep into the church and what things are how you're responding to that, how you're raising up a standard against that, Lord. And we do want to pray for those around the world who are being persecuted for their faith and for your name's sake. And Lord, we want to pray for those listeners of ours, their families and their households and their neighbors and their witness, their testimony. Lord, I pray you continue to use us to lift up your name so that we could, by lifting up your name, draw all men to you. And so we do so today, and we just ask in Jesus' name, amen.
15: Amen. His eyelids test the sons of men.
14: Yeah.
15: What in the world?
14: Yeah, it's an amazing verse.
15: Isn't that an incredible verse?
14: Yeah. We to compare the worldly things to the heavenly things and to realize the God who made us loves us. I mean, again...
15: Pretty astonishing. All right. It is the 259th day of 2026. Today in history, in 1620, the Pilgrims set sail for Virginia from Plymouth, England, on the Mayflower. In 1908, General Motors is founded. In 1920, a devastating horse-drawn wagon bomb exploded outside the J.P. Morgan building on Wall Street, killing 38. So terrorism is nothing new. In 1959, the first photocopier, the Xerox 914, is introduced in a demonstration on live TV from New York City. Imagine, they saw a photocopier for the first time.
14: Yeah, right?
15: It was high tech.
14: Yeah, the Xerox. And they still don't really know how somehow that picks that print up and they can actually Xerox.
15: Or fax machines. Yeah. I don't know if we know how those work either. But yeah. Then there was mimeographs when I was in school in the 60s. And I can still smell that purple ink and I see that drum. And anyway. On this date in 1978, the Camp David Accords were completed following a 13-day summit between Egypt and Israel. Peace, peace when there is no peace. All right, it's National Guacamole Day. It's National Play-Doh Day. Don't get those two mixed up because, It's National Mayflower Day, of course, because of the pilgrims. It's National Step Family Day, and it's National Cinnamon Raisin Bread Day, or Cinnamon Raisin Toast Day, however you like that. That sounds really good. All right, headlines. Well, we're talking about today, foundations. That's our topic. All the king's horses and all the king's men really can't put a lot of stuff back together again. We know that the foundations for society as we know them have been built on a Judeo-Christian foundation. There are those who want to remove and rebuild that foundation and replace it with something that has no chance of succeeding because it denies a transcendent God with whom humanity will give an account. In fact, it is a denial of reality itself. And I'm going to just compare the Judeo-Christian worldview with the secular humanist worldview so you get an idea of what we mean by this and the foundations that are being destroyed. The Judeo-Christian worldview has God as the eternal creator and the center of the universe. The secular naturalistic worldview has physical nature or human reason is the center of existence. The Judeo-Christian worldview says that truth is absolute and flows from God. But the humanistic worldview says truth is relative and evolving, shaped by experience or science. Judeo-Christian says the primary goal of life is serving God and pursuing holiness. But the humanistic view says the primary goal is human happiness, potential, well-being, equality, societal progress. The Judeo-Christian worldview has brought about the greatness and personal freedoms of the West. Judaism was a revolutionary creed that broke with the barbarism and cruelty of the ancient world to create a civilization instead. They brought us the Bible. The Judeo-Christian worldview brings us the Messiah, the Jews specifically. Now, what happens when we switch worldviews? Two things, Romans 1 and something like this first ongoing story. It's called Britain's Moral Depravity. The campaign against Israel's settlers amounts to racist ethnic cleansing. This is by Melanie Phillips. I touched with John Haller. I touched on this with John Haller last week, but we want to expound on this. This really is a big story. Now, Melanie Phillips wrote this, and I quote her often. She's a British journalist, broadcaster, and author whose weekly column currently appears in the Times of London. Her latest book is Fighting the Hate, A Handbook for Jews Under Siege. And I do recommend her Substack page. I want to reference the title of a previous article that she wrote, The Ethnic Cleansers of Whitehall. Now, that sets the stage for this article. The madness that has engulfed so much of the West since the October 7th, 2023 pogrom in Israel has now consumed Britain. Anxious to reset government policy to turn public outrage at politicians into adoration of the Labour Party, the UK's rookie Prime Minister, Andy Burnham, decided to reset relations with Israel by sending them into the deep freeze. Declaring that an economic boycott of the Israeli settlements would enable Britain to stand up for its values, quote-unquote, Burnham has instead defined the values of the Labour Party as the promotion of lies, defamation, and Jew hate. So that's our context today. Now, that is from her previous article. Now, let's go on to Britain's moral depravity. And she says, the Jewish refugee ship Exodus at Haifa docks in 1947, after the British rammed it at sea before deporting most passengers back to Europe. Astoundingly, the British government is not only demanding that Israel ethnically cleanse its own people from their ancestral homeland, but is proposing to punish it for refusing to do so. The new Prime Minister, Andy Burnham, is poised to announce robust sanctions targeting trade with Israeli settlements in the disputed territories of Judea and Samaria, as well as the sanctioning of Israelis linked to businesses there. The Foreign Secretary, Ed Miliband, objected to the Israeli government's tender for the construction of thousands of new homes in this E1 corridor connecting Jerusalem to the city of the Israeli city of Ma'al Adumim in Judea, which he described as an unacceptable and destructive act. He summoned the Israeli chargé d'affaires to demand an immediate reversal of this E1 development. It is, of course, quite extraordinary for the foreign minister of one country to order the government of another country to alter its policy because he disapproves of it. Miliband justified this by claiming that the impact of settler violence and terrorism has been catastrophic for Palestinian communities. Settler violence is indeed a festering sore that needs urgently to be dealt with, she says, but it is perpetrated by a very small minority of extremist Jewish residents in these territories. Many incidents claimed as settler violence are fabricated by malicious actors, both Israelis and others on the far left. And the true incidents that do occur, however disgraceful, are totally eclipsed in scale by the many thousands of murderous attacks by Arabs on those overwhelmingly law-abiding Jewish residents. Neither Miliband nor the media ever mentions this onslaught against these Jews. Instead, now that the Israeli genocide lie has been exposed as wickedly false in every way, Israel haters have moved seamlessly on to create settler violence as the next pretext for Israel's demonization, delegitimization.
14: There you go.
15: Wow. Can put that G where it belongs.
14: Better you than me.
15: Delegitimization and eventual destruction.
14: Yeah.
15: Miliband's next real target was every Jew living in Judea and Samaria, since he claimed all settlements were a flagrant breach of international law. Settlement expansion and attempts to create irreversible divisions on the ground, he said, threaten peace, security, and the prospects for a viable Palestinian state. Britain will not stand back and accept the destruction of the two-state solution. Quite apart from this colonialist-style arrogance, what an absolute farrago of falsehoods, bigotry, and historical and legal illiteracy. The construction of Israeli homes in E1, a natural extension of both Ma'al Adumim and Jerusalem, doesn't prevent a state of Palestine. During the peace process, it was always understood that this city, along with two other Israeli blocks in these disputed territories, Ariel and Gush Etzion, would remain part of Israel under any division of the land. Some 20% of Israel is Arab. There's no reason why Palestine, quote-unquote, can't be 20% Jewish. Viewing the settlers as an obstruction to a Palestinian state means that Miliband, Burnham, and all who take this view are demanding the ethnic cleansing of Jews from such a state. They are racial bigots, to say the least. Britain has always claimed that the Israeli settlements are illegal under international law and that the settlers are an illegal occupation of Palestinian land. And, of course, we all know that is false. The West Bank is not and has never been Palestinian land because there never was any Palestinian land. There's never been a Palestinian state. This was a name merely given to Judea by the conquering Romans, who wanted to erase its Jewish character. The Jews are the only people for whom the Holy Land has ever been their national kingdom. The West Bank was indeed illegally occupied by Jordan after ceasefire lines were drawn up in 1948 when the fledgling state of Israel defeated the Arab armies that had tried to destroy it at birth. Britain's claim that Israel is an illegal occupation of the West Bank is based on, among other errors, a gross misreading of the Geneva Convention. This is quite the mess. Yeah. Israel is entitled to these territories under international law many times over, going back to the 1922 mandate under which Britain was required to settle the Jews and restore their ancient homeland in what is now Israel, the West Bank and Gaza. An obligation in law that has never been abrogated. Boy, those Brits are still have buyer's remorse, don't they? Or seller's remorse, whatever you want to call it. And
14: they've already stolen all that back.
15: Yeah, you know? Exactly. Yeah. Exactly. Far from being the only solution to this Israeli-Palestinian-Arab impasse, as so many claim, the two-state solution would be a final solution. As the Palestinian Arabs have always said, their aim is to destroy Israel, and a Palestinian state is a stage towards that final aim. That's because the problem to which two states are supposed to be the solution is not, as is widely assumed, the need to divide a territory between two people with a legitimate claim to it. The problem is that the Palestinian Arabs have spent the last century trying to destroy the Jewish homeland altogether. Israel is entitled in law and in any moral universe to determine its own borders against an enemy that's determined to destroy it. Boy, that is just so simple, isn't it? It's even more outrageous since the UK is principally responsible for the whole rotten history of the never-ending Middle East conflict. There you go. That is the key on which this all turns. The UK is responsible for this constant conflict. When it was the mandatory power in pre-Israel Palestine, we're talking about the British Empire here, Britain tore up international law. It went back on its binding undertaking to settle the Jews alone in this land of Israel and instead tried to divide the land by offering much or most of it to the Arabs. You got to wonder if this isn't just the end of the UK as we have known it in modern history for all these reasons, right?
14: Yeah, and such a, you know, the history of Britain, England, and all of that goes back to when they actually did all this, separated all these lands of the Middle East up. And again, this goes...
15: Renamed them. Yeah.
14: He renamed them and all and gave them back, trying to sort out what was conquered, you know, decades, hundreds of years prior by Britain.
15: Yeah.
14: And now they're trying to divide it up again. They gave Israel all the way from the Euphrates to the Mediterranean, and then they retracted way back to what they got now.
15: Well, she says this: there was an early two-state solution minted by the Britain as a reward to the Arabs for their genocidal aggression in attempting to exterminate the legitimate homeland of the Jewish people. What an absolute disaster. Yeah. Britain is behaving as if it is still the colonial master. Now, there's an important point. Treating Israel with utter contempt by instructing it to shred its lawful inheritance and expose its people to genocidal assault, and then punishing it for refusing to bow the knee. British officials have warned, however, that since settlement goods would be impossible to distinguish from other Israeli products, all right, so now we're boycotting settlement goods over the rest of Israel, this would morph into a full-blown boycott of Israel. So she's seeing the future here.
14: Yeah.
15: Since Burnham and Miliband are playing into a hysterical left-wing narrative of demonic Israel that has consumed not only much of their party but most of progressive opinion, that's unlikely to trouble them. They're making a very grave mistake because they have overlooked a crucial point. Britain is highly dependent on Israel for its own security. Well, look at that. The UK has emasculated itself so it no longer possesses armed forces that can defend their country. From Israel, it gets priceless intelligence, vital for defending its people from Islamist attack and cutting-edge military technology. Is that called shooting yourself in the foot, Tim?
14: Boy, I guess. And I didn't realize, but I'm certain that Israeli's intelligence has benefited the UK immensely.
15: Immensely. Over many, many years.
14: Yeah.
15: Yet it's proposing to boycott its key military and security ally at a time when the moth-eaten British lion is facing unprecedented mounting and immediate threats from Russia and Iran. Oh, the plot just thickens here. Israel might now suggest politely that since the UK apparently hates the Jewish state so much, it surely won't want to benefit any further from Israeli intelligence or arms supplies, which will accordingly be drastically curtailed. What Israel should also say is that Britain's precious two-state solution is profoundly immoral. People who wage a 100-year campaign of mass murder to prevent and then exterminate a legitimate country while turning down repeated offers of a state of their own because they want to murder yet more of those people and destroy that country, and who indoctrinate their own children to do so in perpetuity, deserve absolutely nothing. Those like the British government who have spent the past century rewarding such a program and now punishing its intended victims can be described in two words: morally depraved. Now, Gatestone Institute, this is Melanie Phillips. She needs to be read every day because she is so good. But Gatestone had an article called "The Invasion of Britain, the UK No Longer Belongs to Its Own People." This is side B of that record, Tim. This is side B. Okay, so listen to this. A small village of about 350 people is about to receive 1,250 male illegal immigrants who will be housed at a former military base. The villagers are terrified and have said they will declare independence.
14: Wow.
15: The increase in the number of rapes and other sexual attacks by asylum seekers in Britain is nearly 75,000 as of July, quadrupled since 2003. Birmingham City Council is seeking to ban flying British and English flags from lampposts in the city, citing public safety. So these people want to fly their own colors. They put them on the lampposts, and now the government has said people are unsafe seeing those flags on the lampposts. Somebody explain it to me. You know, fly your flag in your own country and you will be fined and possibly sent to prison. And the beat goes on and we wonder why Britain is turning against Israel. This is not rocket surgery.
14: No. And it's same here in America now. People are saying how threatened and unsafe they feel when they see an American flag in America.
15: Yeah.
14: Okay. So obviously this is something that is a part of the enemy's tactics to completely dismantle the West, you know. Yeah. Interesting to me was in this article talking about the land and who has possession and who has the right, if you will. Well, first of all, it's a God-given covenant that Israel would be in the land. That's never going to change. And now the world should be seeing this, and it's so obvious by the archaeology that's been taking place. And I think because of the strong hand of Trump in the Middle East and moving the consulate from Tel Aviv to Jerusalem, the embassy, and his acting on Israel's behalf in so many ways with Iran and so forth. Nevertheless, the big testimony here is that there's evidence all over Israel and elsewhere of Israel's right to that land and God's covenant. And then now we're going to have some articles about the Temple Mount and what's been going on there. And so,
15: yeah, that's an interesting point. Yeah. You know, archaeology to me for this particular time, the way it's been ramped up and the things that they're finding, God knows that stuff's been buried under there forever. And this isn't a surprise to him, but it should be a surprise to a lot of people.
14: It's clear evidence, and they see it, and they realize that their fight is being lost, and so they're fighting even harder with more ridiculous things.
15: Yeah,
14: but like you said, who can tell another country what you can do in your own land?
15: Yeah, they're held to a standard that no other country is ever held to. It's absurd. This is Standard for the Truth for September 16th. It's a Wednesday. It's Headline D with Tim and I, and we're talking about foundations and worldviews, the biblical worldview versus the secular humanist worldview. And those foundations, you know, all the king's horses and all the king's men don't seem to be able to put anything back together again. But we have some mixed news coming up now that highlights these shifting worldviews and why it matters. Go ahead, Tim.
14: Well, for some mixed news, some shifting things here. We have spoken of the cautionary tale of euthanasia in Canada several times here on Stand Up. And this is an excerpt of an article by the same name published by a Christian university in Sioux Center, Iowa, Dort University. It says, as euthanasia becomes more prevalent in Canada, death is increasingly seen as an escape from the suffering. What role do Christians play in nurturing and advocating for life-affirming care? The Canadian approach to euthanasia and assisted suicide, euphemistically known as medical assistance in dying, or MAID, has expanded in recent years and has sparked significant debate about its ethnic and societal implications. Euthanasia was first intended only for those nearing the end of their lives. Now Canada has one of the most permissive euthanasia policies in the world, revealing a rapidly increasing culture of not just accepting death, but actively promoting it. Veterans have called the Ministry of Veterans Affairs looking for help and been offered euthanasia instead. Those with suicidal ideation have gone to the hospital for help, only to be encouraged to consider euthanasia. A woman was even asked if she was aware of the option of euthanasia before going into cancer-removing surgery. Canada is increasingly standing as a warning to other countries about the consequences of legalizing euthanasia and assisted suicide. MAID was first legalized in 2016 for Canadians whose death was reasonably foreseeable, quote-unquote. At the time, a person had to have a grievous and irremediable medical condition which caused enduring physical or psychological suffering to qualify for euthanasia. Think of someone with a terminal cancer prognosis. In 2021, just 5 years later, after the legalization, MAID was expanded to include those whose death was not reasonably foreseeable. With this expansion, people with disabilities or non-terminal illnesses could choose to have a doctor end their lives. Think of someone who is wheelchair-bound. The next expansion was already been passed into law, but implementation has been delayed until March 17, 2027. This would allow Canadians suffering solely from a mental illness to be eligible for euthanasia. Think of somebody suffering from depression, all the things they call mental illness. Mm-hmm. There are some quarters of society, and it's becoming more prevalent, that think just having a faith is a mental illness, you know.
15: Yeah, so when we see the whole mental illness industry spring up, and some may say, well, good, let's get people help, of course. But there's always a dark side to this. Yeah. If you're going to expand it into things that were never, ever called mental illness in the history of the world, now be prepared for it to become something that we don't like. And I think that is what is so interesting to this. Don't cheer this huge institution yet, right? Yeah. Okay, go ahead.
14: And since legalization, the number of euthanasia deaths in Canada has steadily grown every year and showed little sign of slowing down. This is obviously a war of world views, and it's critical in our day to understand what's at stake. And this is an important story. So here it says, thousands of lives have been saved. Christians celebrate after British MPs narrowly defeat dangerous assisted suicide bill. And this is from Harbinger's Daily.
15: Christians celebrate, right? Because of our worldview that all life matters. Yep. That's why Christians are celebrating this. Go ahead.
14: Yep. British MPs yesterday rejected the resurrected assisted suicide bill, voting to stop the bill from passing through Parliament by 286 votes to 270, almost half. The vote effectively means that the parliamentary push for assisted suicide is over for this Parliament, as it is unlikely that the MPs will give any further time to debate the contentious topic. Christian Concern, along with many other Christian groups, disability groups and medical groups, work tirelessly to oppose these attempts to introduce assisted suicide. Communications manager Paul Huxley, whose wife Adele is tube-fed and suffers from chronic pain, said, "We give God great thanks for showing mercy to Britain today." And one person's choice to die means coercion and pressure for many thousands more, putting the option of assisted suicide inevitably pushes disabled and vulnerable people towards taking it. Imagine the effect of that, not just now, but potentially over the course of decades. Assisted suicide is never compassionate. Today, thousands of lives have been saved, and countless more vulnerable people will be able to live their lives without being made to feel like a burden. That's the key here. We are deeply grateful for anyone who stood with us for life over the last 2 years, but this vote should never, ever have been close even. Now begins the even bigger work of showing the nation that life is precious and that suicide is never compassionate.
15: There's another part to this story too, and we're going to pick that up when we come back. But this is so interesting because we have said, Christians have said for so long, all life, you know, defend the defenseless, all life is precious. And then advocating for life-affirming things. I have a guest coming up on Stand Up, I think early October, Autumn Christensen. All the ways that women who are considering abortion, women who are pregnant, there are so many options, and she works tirelessly to inform and help women understand. If you're in this situation, you have options. Love this ministry. And so we're going to talk about that, life affirming. And that's what this article is about. And we're talking about the clash of worldviews, the Judeo-Christian worldview, the secular humanist worldview, and life certainly being made in God's image is part of all of that. This is Stand Up for the Truth for September 16th. 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Stay with us, back in two with a whole lot more on Stand Up for the Truth.
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15: Welcome back to Stand Up For The Truth for this Wednesday, September 16th. We're talking about all the king's horses and all the king's men and what they're absolutely able to do. And we're talking about life-affirming choices, Tim. And we've been talking about lives being saved because Christians are celebrating after Britain defeated a dangerous assisted suicide bill. So there's some good news, because all we hear about is Canada. But when we were closing the first half of the podcast today, we talked about, there's a quote in this article about Britain. Thousands of lives have been saved today, and countless more vulnerable people will be able to live their lives without being made to feel like a burden. What's a burden when it comes to human life, Tim? That is a mystery, yeah. Isn't it?
14: Well, and that is something. And again, this is going to turn out to be, as we go through this subject today, is population, depopulation of the world because they feel the resources and all these things. Not to mention a humanistic worldview where we're just animals. We have no creator. Right. We're just animals. Human life doesn't have any more significance than a gray owl in the Northwest.
15: Baby is a fetus.
14: And a baby is just a clump. You know, all of these things are meant to completely take the God-given individual soul out of mankind, just making us nothing more than animals. And so the fact that it says here in this article that people are being made to feel like a burden, that is so much the enemy. Even going back to when Israel came out of Egypt and is going up along, and they go past Amalek. And what did Amalek do? Amalek came along behind, and they came up from behind and slaughtered the elderly, infirm, and the ones that were, behind, trailing behind the big crowd that was up front and going forward. And that's exactly what they desire to do, is just like anything, they desire to take out the weak and the infirm. But the thing of it is those are the ones that God actually says he chooses to reveal his power in. Yeah. He chooses the foolish things of the world, the things that are weak, and the things that are beggarly to reveal his glory in, and he uses those people to spread his word. And so there is no reason whatsoever to consider any human life, as long as a person is drawing breath, as something that should be taken.
15: Yeah. Well,
14: because God gave him that breath.
15: In the Psalms, I knew you before you, you were in
14: Psalm
15: the womb. I knew you. And if the world would stop and take a step back and ever consider that would change our world.
14: Yeah.
15: Of course they won't, because that's a biblical worldview. That's not, then the world doesn't acknowledge that. But we have another.
14: There's so much about eugenics going way back to even Margaret Sanger.
15: Yeah.
14: And going back to
15: last 100 years or so.
14: Abortion thing is to reduce population. Yeah. All of this.
15: Well, Illinois has an assisted suicide law now, and I think this is only going to spread. So, Tim, fill us in on that.
14: Yeah, just a little addition here. You think, oh, it's Canada. Oh, no. Oh, it's Britain. Oh, no. I'm sorry, folks. It is the United States. They're doing the same thing.
15: Yeah.
14: And even, we know this since 1973 with abortion. But September 12th, here this article came out, barring a last-minute court-ordered injunction, Illinois physician-assisted suicide law is scheduled to take effect Saturday, subjecting parents with terminal illnesses.
15: Patients
14: with terminal illnesses, depression, and disabilities to significant risks of premature death, warn the pro-life advocates in the state. As of Saturday, our state will cross a line that few states in our nation have dared to cross, said Mary Kate Zander, president of Illinois' Right to Life. Suicide through use of a prescribed medication will become a legally facilitated option in Illinois. These deaths won't be recorded as suicides. Mm-hmm. Illinoisians will deserve transparency about the consequences of a law that will affect some of the most vulnerable people in our state. September 12th is not the end of our response to physician-assisted suicide. It marks the beginning of a new responsibility, Zander continued. We intend to make sure Illinois families understand this law recognize its dangers and know that there are better options to them. Under the new law, eligible adults diagnosed with a terminal disease that is projected to result in death within 6 months may obtain medication with the intent to end their lives. When a patient dies after taking such medication, however, the death is attributed to the underlying terminal disease rather than the suicide, and the use of the medication is legally barred from being indicated on the death certificate. Isn't that something? So it's just like with the COVID thing, when people were dying from the vaccine, they said, oh, no, they didn't die from the
15: vaccine. Or just die from the disease.
14: Or the disease, yeah.
15: No, they didn't. Well, it's not a COVID death.
14: They had respiratory illness.
15: Yeah, they had underlying.
14: Other things. They never called it what it was.
15: Well, truth is always the first thing on the chopping block when it comes to a secular worldview. Very interesting that is. And when we think of right to life, because you and I were in high school when abortion became legal, we think of right to life centers as having only to do with abortion. But now they got more work to do. State right to life organizations are going to be finding themselves now defending life at every age with every kind of condition.
14: And you might want to say this is political. This is not political. This is societal and moral, and it has to do with people. Yeah. And yes, how they vote is what they're trying to do and how they're getting this accomplished. These laws get passed. But this is a war against humanity. It's a war against God, actually, who and the people that he chooses.
15: All right, so let's look a little bit further at what happens when society rejects that Judeo-Christian worldview. It triggers a fundamental shift in how morality, human value, truth, and societal structures are defined. I think we've seen that already so far in the things that we've discussed today. Because this worldview has historically provided the foundational framework for Western civilization, its rejection leads to deep philosophical and cultural transformations. Here's a breakdown of what happens when the Judeo-Christian worldview is set aside, grouped by, I'm grouping these by the core areas of impact. Number one, a shift in the source of what is moral. Under a Judeo-Christian framework, morality is viewed as objective and absolute, not subjective. We have moral relativism, where right and wrong are no longer seen as universal truths. You are here. Instead, morality becomes subjective, determined by trends, preferences, emotional consensus. Oh, the Lindsay Clancy story is number one. The consensus we have here. Political correctness, virtue signaling, all these things are determining truth. Utilitarianism, ethics often shifts towards utility, evaluating our actions based on the greatest good for the greatest number, the needs of the many.
14: Yeah, right. And so whether or not they can contribute to society or if they're a burden on society,
15: right.
14: You know?
15: Right. The needs of the many outweigh the needs of the few. Number two, redefinition of human worth and identity. The Judeo-Christian concept of made in God's image teaches that every human being has dignity because they are made in the image of God. Now, without this foundation, what happens? A person's worth is tied to their utility, their usefulness, their productivity. We've already talked about this leading up to this. Their cognitive ability, contributions to society, rather than having intrinsic value because God said so. Then we have a materialistic identity. Identity is reconstructed around materialist definitions, biological impulses, group dynamics like race or class or gender, rather than a shared sacred human nature. And one of the reasons we talk about this is we want you to examine your own worldview. Do you have a biblical worldview? If some of these things, if you're cringing at some of this and saying, wow, my mind needs to be transformed away from some of this, this is why we do this, so that you can have a plumb line in your life and make sure that you have a biblical worldview. Now we have the transformation of truth and authority. When an overarching divine authority is removed, the mechanisms for determining truth change. We have postmodernism. We have skepticism towards explanations of reality. We call those meta-narratives. Truth is often viewed as a construct of power dynamics rather than something that we can discover in God's nature or what God has said. We can discover what truth is, but that's not how the world views it. Then we have the state or the collective as authority. In the absence of higher spiritual laws to which governments are or should be accountable, now the state or the culture becomes the arbiter of right and wrong. Now we're talking about Marxism and socialism. Do you see the slippery slope that we're on when the biblical worldview, the Judeo-Christian worldview, is totally annihilated? Then there's the search for meaning. The human desire for purpose and belonging and redemption doesn't disappear just because the Judeo-Christian worldview is rejected or wiped out. It's often redirected. So secular political ideologies, environmental movements, social causes become religious causes because people have stopped searching for the truth because the Judeo-Christian worldview is missing. So see how we traveled that backwards. So they'll have their own dogmas and rituals and notions of what sin is, sinning against the climate, sinning against the earth.
14: Oh, man.
15: All that stuff is a replacement for the Judeo-Christian worldview. And then finally, existential anxiety. On an individual level, the responsibility to create one's own meaning from scratch, because you won't find

0: What's the worldview? Well, one of two things. You believe that billions and billions of years ago, nothing created everything.
1: Yeah.
0: And nothing blew up. Well, that takes a lot of faith. In fact, probably more faith than to believe in a God who sent his son and spoke to us through his prophets, and all the things he said came to pass.
1: In history, in actual history.
0: And to this very day. Yeah. And so that you know, talk about faith-based, well, the evolutionists probably have a lot more faith than they're willing to admit. And again, the bottom line is they do not want to give an account for their actions. Yeah. They do not want to answer to a God who will hold them responsible for their sin. And so that's the heart of this matter. It's got nothing to do with science. It's got nothing to do with reason or any of those other things. They do not want to be held accountable to.
1: Well, Romans 1 is the rejection of the Christian worldview, the Judeo-Christian worldview, for what they reason. And God finally says enough. They refuse to acknowledge God or give him thanks. Yeah. They refuse that worldview. They want their own. And it doesn't end well. So let's jump into this next one that you have here.
0: Yeah, and so again, the things we're talking about here today, which are antithetical to Christianity, and we have to talk about Islam.
1: Yeah.
0: It's a political system. It's a societal structure, way more than it's any kind of religion. As you can tell from all that's been being talked about lately with the Sharia law, et cetera. But the Judeo-Christian worldview does not include Islam. No, it's Judeo and it's Christian. The theological and eschatological differences among Judaism, Christianity, and Islam are many, and our listeners are well educated on the difference. And we can see for ourselves with the incursion of Islam into America via politics and culture just what this war entails. It's not rocket science. Since as recent as the 9/11 commemorations just this week, last week I should say, pointed this up clearly. So in an article here, it says, never forget, NBC chose CAIR, C-A-I-R, over the 9/11 victims. On the 25th anniversary of 9/11, NBC News told America that Americans are the problem. They told a country that buried almost 3,000 of its own that it's Islamophobic. They painted CAIR as a Hamas-tied, they painted CAIR, which is a Hamas-tied terrorist pressure group, as the victims of Islamic attacks that slaughtered us. They were the victims. Wow. That is the entire broadcast. Not mourning or memories of the victims, but a lecture. NBC put CAIR co-founder Nihad Awad on television so he could play victim, prey on Americans' kindness, and rub it in our faces. They used him to shame anyone who still knows the truth. He and Islam are a threat to everything this nation is. 6 days after the massacre, George W. Bush stood next to Awad and sold the lie that Islam was peace. The RINO, which means Republican in name only, class opened that door. The left kept it open. NBC is still standing in it, handing CAIR the anniversary and calling it news. They did not give the microphone to the dead. They gave it to the political machine that has spent 25 years turning the murderer's ideology into a protected class and turning American memory into a crime. CAIR has named an unindicted co-conspirator in the Holy Land Foundation Hamas financing trial. Texas and Florida have already designated the group a terrorist organization, this Holy Land Foundation Hamas. NBC still put Awad on the air in September 11th so he could scold this administration, claiming Muslims are under siege and boast that they will hold power here for hundreds of years. This is not a remembrance. That is conquest. NBC chose CAIR over the jumpers. They chose Awad over the firefighters. They chose Islamic grievance over the graves. This administration should ban this network outright. No federal access, no school partnerships, no civil rights cover, you know, no 9/11 microphone. What are we doing? Why is CAIR still operational? Islam is here to conquer. Boy, if you're going to put that anywhere in your mind, remember that. Islam is not here to be your friend. They're here to conquer. CAIR is here to make you apologize for saying it.

0: NBC produced the apology on the day they murdered us. Wow. Yeah. And then this, prior to 9/11, New Yorkers had already decided they did not want Islamic Mayor Mamdani present for the 25th anniversary. And then this took place. The New Yorkers gathered over 100,000 signatures to exclude Mamdani from the 9/11 ceremony. And so the mayor of New York's presence will not be welcomed by all the metropolis's upcoming 9/11 memorial service. I am not asking politely. I'm demanding, the New York council member Vicky Palladino asserted from the steps of the New York City Hall on Tuesday, that he should not show his face on that sacred ground. The councilwoman, along with many others in the Big Apple, has made one thing clear. They do not want the mayor to be present at that event on Friday. The ceremony to be held is the official, or that was held, is the official 25th anniversary of 9/11 commemoration at the World Trade Center Memorial Plaza, and it is a private event for families who lost loved ones on that day, on Tuesday. Forbes reported that it changed change.org petition created by relatives of 9/11 victims has received over 100,000 signatures to exclude Mamdani from the event. This resistance is largely the result of Mamdani's affiliation with Ramzi Qassam, who Mamdani appointed as the city's chief legal counsel in the past. Qassam represented a convicted Al-Qaeda member whose brother-in-law was one of the 9/11 plane hijackers. The mayor drew criticism last Friday when a video circulated of Mamdani signaling for the symbolic pen he had just used to authorize an executive order regarding 9/11, a city hall, to be given to Qassam. But he was there, along with AOC, and the cameras caught them laughing together, which outraged Americans.
1: And it should.
0: Well, it's how do these things not make sense to people? 25 years ago, everybody who's 40 years old and up remembers that real well, you know. And yet they elect this guy who is willingly and knowingly saying, yeah, it was a good thing
1: it's
0: that
1: a
0: happened.
1: Poke in the eye.
0: And we're the victims here.
1: It's
0: we only did it eye. Because we're the victims.
1: Yeah. That's nasty stuff. Anyway, so we'll see what comes with that. But we still have a nation that is being invaded. All right, let's switch to Israel news. These are exciting. For the first time in thousands of years, the shofar sounds on the Temple Mount. This is from Israel 365. Adam Berkowitz writes a lot of these articles, and he has a lot of Hebrew references in there. So when I go through them, I try and define them in terms that we poor Gentiles can understand. So if I miss a few, I'm sorry about that, but I'm going to try and make sure that this is easy to understand. Hundreds of Jews stood on the Temple Mount before dawn on the second day of Rosh Hashanah this year. That would have been last Saturday. And by the time they left, something had happened there that Rabbi Josh Wander believes has not happened in thousands of years. The shofar sounded on the mount together with the silver temple trumpets. Wander was there for both days on the holiday and described what he saw in an interview with Rabbi Aaron Sokol on the podcast Parsha Inspired, an account independently corroborated by police statements and other eyewitnesses. Any year Rosh Hashanah falls on a Shabbat is, in Wander's words, going to be a very eventful year. This year, the first day of the holiday landed on Shabbat, and Wander had the pleasure again of blowing shofar on Shabbat Rosh Hashanah in the Old City. He was quick to explain why it's unusual. For already many, many years, it's been the practice to refrain from blowing shofar on the first day of Rosh Hashanah when it falls on Shabbat, but there are exceptions to that rule. He was careful to explain the underlying law. It's a mitzvah in the Torah to blow shofar on Rosh Hashanah, he said. The sages came and excluded this mitzvah temporarily because no rabbi in the world can take away a mitzvah from the Torah or add to it. The reason for the exclusion, he said, was concern over carrying. We don't mean guns here. We mean shofars. The sages were concerned that we're not allowed to carry in public on Shabbat, and if we blew shofar, someone might carry it out into the public afterwards and break the Shabbat. So there's your laws, right? There's your So it's understood that people will be careful not to break Shabbat laws and will do it properly to blow the shofar or not to blow the shofar, right? This year's quorum held at the Temple Institute under Rabbi Yisrael Ariel and convened as a formal rabbinical court for the occasion drew a crowd that Wander had never seen before. We've talked about Joshua Wander. He's part of the Sanhedrin, so we've talked about him. The room was packed. I've never seen anything like it, he said. We had hundreds of people in the room as the shofar was blown on Misgav Ladakh Street in Jerusalem's Old City. He drew a line to Schlesinger's own failed attempt roughly a century and a half earlier to unite Jerusalem's communities around this same practice. Even though he couldn't get all the rabbis on board, the rabbis came and stood outside as he blew because they said, even if we don't agree that we should be blowing the shofar on Shabbat, we can still fulfill the commandment by listening to it. The same thing happened this year, Wander said. Many people, even if they weren't praying with us, they came to hear the shofar on Shabbat. It was very special and very moving. And then on the second day, Wander brought hundreds of others to the Temple Mount. There was a line of people right after sunrise waiting to go up there. Hundreds of Jews, he said. They blew the shofar at the entrance. I'm going to skip some of the Hebrew terminology here. What followed, he said, had never happened before. The police allowed us up in groups of 30. What was unusual this year is that usually they send up smaller groups and rush them off to the mount, bringing up the next group as each one leaves. But they kept adding groups, 30, then another 30, then another and another. He estimated at least 120 people in the first group of the morning, other counts as high as 200, and roughly 600 total ascending over the course of the day. They prayed with their pre-printed prayer books, and for the first time in years, they had their prayer shawls on. We had Jews, maybe for the first time in many, many years, going up to the mount and praying freely in large groups with their prayer books and their prayer shawls. It ran for 4 hours. He says, I don't think we've ever had such a large group that long on the Temple Mount. So then when it came time to blow the shofar, a number of people who had managed to sneak shofars up to the mount started blowing. I wish I could have heard that, Tim.
0: Yeah.
1: That in itself has happened the past 2 years, but not as significant as what happened next. This time, worshipers smuggled silver temple trumpets meant to accompany the shofar. According to Jewish law, you're supposed to have one shofar and two silver trumpets blowing on either side of it. He said that's in the Mishnah, that on Rosh Hashanah, the shofar and the trumpet start blowing together. And then the trumpets stop and the shofar continues because the shofar is the mitzvah of the day. And this is a little bit longer and I won't finish it all. But you get the general idea. Because before the holiday, the Knesset Constitution Law and Justice Committee chairman sent a letter to Netanyahu and the security minister demanding that the Jews be permitted to blow the shofar and pray on the Temple Mount over Rosh Hashanah. So this is just, I don't know, like I said, I wish I could have heard it. That's all I got to say.
0: And here we are in the fall feasts, you know, in the Feast of Trumpets just passed. And Jesus fulfilled these. And he, you know, the fact that he would come back blowing the trumpet at the trumpet blast, you know, is a view widely held by many that it would have to be. But we know the scriptures say it could come in a day and an hour, you know not. Or it will come in a day and an hour, you know not. Only the Father knows that day. But the fact that this is such a fulfillment of prophecy, nearly 69,000 Jews visit the temple every in a single year is up. It's record-breaking right now. But for students of Bible prophecy, renewed Jewish interest in the Temple Mount carries significance far beyond archaeology and politics and national identity. Scripture points to a future period in which the temple once again becomes central to events surrounding the return of the Messiah. Matthew 24:15, Yeshua warned of a coming abomination of desolation spoken of by Daniel standing in the holy place. While the prophecy had a historical foreshadowing and desecration surrounding Jerusalem, Jesus placed its ultimate fulfillment within the events leading to his return. That strongly suggests a functioning and sacred setting in Jerusalem in these last days. Paul adds another layer in 2 Thessalonians 2:3-4, describing the man of lawlessness who exalts himself above God and takes his seat in the temple of God, proclaiming himself to be God. Within a premillennial prophetic framework, this points to a future temple existing before the Messiah's return. Yet that temple should not be confused with the millennial temple. described in Ezekiel 40 through 48. That is the coming messianic kingdom where we will rule and reign, and Jesus will sit on the throne of David, the covenant, the Davidic covenant being fulfilled for 1,000 years.
1: What a time to be alive, right? Man. I think we need to remind ourselves of that fairly regularly when we get up in the morning, because here's the bittersweet connections in this world and that nasty world we're living in. But all these promises and all this hope, that should override all the other things. So that is our goal here on Headline Dan, Stand Up for the Truth. Evan Lieberman on Thursday from Israel. We're going to talk to him about all kinds of things. And Mark Harris on Friday. Met him at the EMNR conference. And an apologist. Looking forward to that very, very much. Talking to Mark on Friday. Praise be to the Lord God, the God of Israel, who only does wondrous things, and blessed be his glorious name forever, and let the whole earth be filled with his glory. Amen and amen. Psalm 72. Have a wonderful day in Jesus. Thanks for joining us. Cheery bye.
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8: I'm Steve O'Dell with Mission Network News. The United Nations and European Union are jointly calling for greater action against global religious persecution, recently observing a day to commemorate victims of religious-based violence.
9: They were speaking out on a day that is supposed to help all of us think about freedom of religion, think about the fact that people should be allowed to practice their religion.
8: That's Todd Nettleton with the Voice of the Martyrs USA. He says Europe has its own share of religious intolerance. For example, a recent study found more than 800 acts of violence against Christians in France alone. In 2025.
9: We think of Western Europe in particular as democracies. We think of them as places where religious freedom is protected. But obviously, some of these stories are starting to raise attention to the fact that, no, that's not always true.
8: Learn more and find prayer points at missionnews.org. Finally, if it seems like you're seeing sign language interpreters more often on the news or at big events, you're not mistaken. Rob Myers of Door International says,
10: many people would recognize that we're seeing more and more visibility of sign language and deaf communities, but people just don't know the struggles that have gone into getting some of that recognition.
8: Historically, deaf people in the United States couldn't access information because it wasn't available in sign language. Opportunities for deaf leaders were unavailable too, even in Christian ministry.
10: The woman who helped to found Door watched as her father was turned down by over 50 different organizations simply because he was deaf.
8: Door International is a ministry by the deaf to the deaf. Find your place in the story at missionnews.org. 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I'm Steve O'Dell.
11: Welcome to the Intersection of Faith and Culture. It's the Wall Builder Show, taking on the hot topics of the day from a biblical, historical, and constitutional perspective. Rick Green here with David Barton and Tim Barton, and it's Constitution Day. I love Constitution Day. I tell you what, we should make this, we should be getting together in churches and schools and, you know, having rallies all over the country. Of course, it's the 250th this year of the Declaration, not the Constitution. So, you know, 11 years from now, we'll do that with the Constitution. But it's the 250th of the birth of the nation. And so it's a great time to celebrate what would come later, 11 years after the Declaration, our Constitution. No doubt the greatest Constitution any country has enjoyed. It's brought more peace and prosperity and, just incredible religious liberty, all the things that we enjoy as Americans. And so that's why this week we've been sharing with you Constitution Alive, the first week of Constitution Alive. A course that we've been really, really blessed to have so many people go through it. We've got different versions of it. We got Biblical Citizenship in Modern America, which has a big chunk of what you've been listening to this week here on the Wallbuilder Show, but also interviews with all kinds of folks like, Jeremy Boring and Kirk Cameron and Charlie Kirk and a lot of other people that contributed to that Biblical Citizenship class, which is a Constitution class that is done from a biblical perspective. And so the reason we've been playing this week is to kind of get you ready for today, Constitution Day, and encourage you to talk to your family about it tonight over dinner, to put post on social media today, a celebration of Constitution Day. And of course, there are actually education laws that require the Constitution to be taught in schools. There was a law that I passed in Texas way back in 2001 that requires in Texas schools the Constitution and Declaration both to be covered, not only today on Constitution Day, but throughout this week, that they spend at least 3 to 5 hours of instruction on the Declaration of the Constitution. So if you're in Texas and they're not doing that, let your local school know and encourage them to follow the law and even give them the Patriot Academy Constitution Day curriculum that's available on our website. And if you haven't signed up as a Constitution coach, today is a perfect day to do that. On Constitution Day, go to patriotacademy.com, sign up for free as a Constitution coach. You get access to all those materials and start hosting a class in the next couple of weeks. It's a great way to celebrate the Constitution. You can do that at patriotacademy.com. So we're going to jump back in where we left off yesterday. It's the conclusion of week one of Constitution Alive. Several million people have been through these courses. We encourage you to go through the entire course if you have not yet done that, but you can listen right here on the Wallbuilder Show. So here we are with Constitution Alive with David Barton and Rick Green. I mean, how many times have you tried to get people to study the Constitution? And even if you just give them a pocket constitution, they never open it. What we've got to do is we've got to put some tools in their hands that they can quickly access how this country works and they can quickly access how to be a part of it. So just keep that in mind. I really encourage you actually to dig deeper. Let this be the quick start guide and then go back home and do the more extended classes. Hillsdale College does a great program. The National Center for Constitutional Studies has some fantastic programs. In fact, 5,000-year leap. I've got up here the making of America. I'll tell you a great source. My favorite of all is Ed Meese's commentary on the Constitution. He goes line by line in this thing. Check that out. Heritage Foundation put that out, and it's another great tool. There's so many great tools out there. So our goal is not to replace any of them. Our goal is just to try to get people interested in going and doing those things. So that's kind of the concept tonight. We're going to do the quick start guide to the Constitution, if you will. So remember our goal. It's to identify our rights and then know how to protect and preserve them, how to properly do that. So that's our approach number one. Approach number two is we're not going to focus on judicial interpretation. We're going to focus on original intent. There's another analogy for this one. My mom actually gave this one to me. She was a bank teller when she was younger. And she said, as a bank teller, I went through all this training and I handled all this money. And she said, Rick, they never gave me a counterfeit bill. They never showed me a counterfeit so I could feel it and know what it felt like. She said, no, what they did was they had me handle the real deal, the genuine article, so much so that when that counterfeit bill came through my fingers, I knew something's not right. Because I had worked with the genuine article so much, I recognized the counterfeit immediately. Same thing for us. We're going to study the real deal. We're going to study the Constitution itself. We're going to study the founders and what they said and did and how they acted when they were putting the Constitution in place. We're going to study the actual words of our founding documents, not on what some judge says that he thinks or she thinks that they meant. I think that's what's gotten us off course, as we've allowed judge after judge to pontificate on what some other judge said about what some other judge said about what some other... And we've gotten so far off course. And we got, you think about the freedom of religion now. We got so many tests on what the freedom of religion is or when you violate that or when the Establishment Clause is.
12: I mean, Sandra Day O'Connor had her three-part test, then her four-part test, and her five-part. I mean, everybody's got all their tests, right? And it's just confusing. Why? Because we've gotten away from studying the original itself and what the founders did. So our goal is original intent. Let me give you a couple of quotes from the founders on this. They said, on every question of construction, carry ourselves back to the time when the Constitution was adopted. And how about back to the room? I don't usually get to say that in the class. Let's carry ourselves back to the time. Here we are in the actual room where the Constitution was adopted. Recollect the spirit manifested in the debate. So what these guys were actually saying right here when they adopted the Constitution. And instead of trying what meaning may be squeezed out of the text or invented against it, in other words, instead of taking the words and, oh, well, today that word means X, Y, and Z, so this must be what the founders meant, or trying to invent some meaning into the Constitution to try to get an outcome on the judicial decision. Instead of doing that, Jefferson says we should go back to the time, study what these guys were actually saying, and he said then conform to the probable one in which it was passed.
13: Hey guys, this is Tim Barton from Wall Builders. I want to let you know about a special landing page we have on the Wall Builders website. If you go to wallbuilders.com, there is a little box that says Wall Builders is celebrating 250 years of American freedom and independence. Click on that little box, and it will take you to the landing page for 250 years of America. And on the landing page, there are several different little boxes you can click on. One of them is for events. It will let you know of some major events that are coming up, that are going on, that you can actually come and participate in. You can come here, my dad or I give speeches, tell them the stories about the birth of the nation, about the founding fathers, the faith connection in America. There's also a tab for resources that you can click on, and it will take you to lots of different speeches and sermons and documents and proclamations from the founding era. And then there's also a little tab that will take you to the Wall Builder store with lots of resources, all the things that maybe a hat you want to wear, a shirt to wear, or other Wall Builders products to read. This is a place to go to celebrate 250 years.
12: So these guys are going to speak to us tonight. They're going to tell us what they actually said about these different areas of the Constitution so that we can follow Jefferson's suggestion there. And then Madison, of course, the father of the Constitution, we'll hear a lot from him tonight. He said, I entirely concur in the propriety of resorting to the sense in which the Constitution was accepted and ratified by the nation. So in other words, you're going to figure out what it says. He says you go back to what these guys said when they adopted it, and then what happened in those individual states when they had their ratification debate. In that sense alone, it is the legitimate Constitution. So you want the legitimate Constitution, you go back to the beginning what these guys did. If that be not the guide, so if you go the other direction, if that be not the guide in expounding it, there can be no security for a consistent and stable Constitution more than for a faithful exercise of its power. So what do you get? Instead of having a stable Constitution and a clear understanding that stays true throughout time, and if you don't like it, you use Article 5 and you amend it. But instead of having that stable Constitution, what do we get? Three-part test on this, a four-part test on this, total confusion about what is or is not constitutional. Madison said, come back to the original if you really want to know. He said, what a metamorphosis would be produced in the code of law if all its ancient phraseology were to be taken in the modern sense. So when we think about phrases like general welfare, what did it mean back then? What did it mean in this room? Not what does it mean to us today, not what does it mean when a politician tells us what it means. What did it mean to these guys? We're going to talk about that too. The first in governing, this is James Wilson, by the way. Now this guy, he was in the room both times. He signed both the Declaration and the Constitution. He actually went on to be a Supreme Court Justice, one of the first guys George Washington nominated to serve on the Supreme Court. So he's actually an original Supreme Court Justice. He said, the first in governing maxim in the interpretation of a statute is to discover the meaning of those who made it. Well, who made the Constitution? Guys that were in this room, right? The ones that ratified it back home. Those are the ones we got to, if you will, kind of crack open their heads, get inside their mind, figure out what they were thinking, what was the intent. And the last guy I'll give you on this is Joseph Story, Supreme Court Justice that wrote about 94% of the opinions when he's on the court. He's actually called the father of American jurisprudence. He said, the first and fundamental rule in the interpretation of all documents is to construe them according to the sense of the terms of the intentions of the parties. These are the parties, folks. We're here. Welcome to the party. We're here with the parties that actually gave us the documents, and we're going to hear from these guys and find out the original intent, not judicial interpretation. So, number one, it's not exhausted. Number two, we're going to use original intent, not judicial interpretation. Third thing in terms of our approach is we're going to do something that we don't normally get to do with the Constitution. We're going to take it as amended. Those of you that have studied it a lot, you probably had some of those frustrating days like I did. When I first tried to study the Constitution, I opened up my pocket Constitution and I said, you know, first thing I was curious about, I said, I want to know about this Electoral College. I want to know where this school is in the Northeast that all candidates go to. I was hoping for a little laughter there. No laughter. Can we dub in some laughter there, camera guys? Okay. A lot of people really think that. They think the Electoral College is some campus over, you know, out here in the Northeast that all the candidates come to. No, it's the way we elect the president. So I said, I want to figure out how this thing works. I was always confused by it. So open up Article 2. Start reading about the presidency. Three paragraphs in, guess what? This has been amended by the 12th Amendment. And what's your pocket Constitution do? It just underlines what's been changed, but it doesn't tell you what's been changed. So you got to flip over to the 12th Amendment and try to look at both of them and figure out, okay, what actually changed? What does it mean? And then three paragraphs into the 12th Amendment, this has been amended by the 20th Amendment. So I got Article 2 open, I got the 12th Amendment open, I got the 20th open, and I'm having trouble holding on to my pocket Constitution. And guess what? Article 2 is also amended by the 22nd and the 23rd and the 25th Amendments. So I got five amendments affecting Article 2, and I'm supposed to... I just went crazy. I am so thankful for my buddy Mike Haller. Mike put this thing together. He did meticulous work to put together this Constitution Made Easy, the tool we're going to use tonight. And I am... I know you're going to... As the night goes on, you're going to think this green guy is really simple-minded, because I am. I need things to be explained. Okay, so Mike really helped me with this, and he laid out the Constitution as amended. What a novel concept. So the tool in your hands tonight, what you're going to be able to do is flip that thing open, and on the left-hand side of the page, we get the original, because I'm an originalist. I'm not for replacing that language, but we get the original on the left-hand side of the page, and then on the right-hand side of the page, we get the Constitution as amended. So the blue is all the amendments incorporated into the original, and it's in modern language. So that's the fourth thing we get is some plain language that makes it easy for people that haven't made a big study out of this to actually go and read through the Constitution very quickly. And part of what I love about that Constitution Made Easy is you can actually sit down and read the blue part, the plain language, in about 15 minutes. So people that have never been exposed before, you can hand that to them and say, hey, just sit down and read the Constitution. Just read through it real quick, and you'll find some things you never even knew were in there. You're going to be able to clarify some things you may not have been aware of before. So that's our approach. That's how we're going to do this. We got a lot to cover in a short period of time. And you'll find people say that David and I both, we talk about 90 words a minute. We've gussed up to about 350. I'm going to try not to gust on up to 350 too often with our echo chamber here. I'll do my best to keep the speed down. But we've got a lot of time together, and we're going to cover as much as we possibly can. So that's sort of our introduction to the process and what we're going to do, a little bit about our approach. We're going to talk about the seeds that were planted here, what the concepts were, because, you know, I find it interesting that if you just read the documents and you don't really go back to the philosophy that undergirds them, the philosophy that was put in place, you can get off track very quickly. So we'll be back to talk about the seeds of liberty when we return. To secure the blessings of liberty to ourselves and our posterity.
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12: I don't know if you could tell there, David, I was a little excited to be in that cradle of liberty in El Rancho. Nice. And you recorded there several times. It's just something about being where it happened.
14: And it's, you know, I always love looking back at George Washington's chair and that, you know, was it the rising sun or the setting sun on that chair? And I'm like, boy, you know, Franklin, that's such a cool story with that. But it's cool to be in that room.
12: I love it. So one of the things we talked about a lot, and we'll talk about a lot more throughout this course, is original intent.
14: Right.
12: Now, you wrote an entire book on this, a best-selling book on original intent, where you took all these documents in this room
15: and really shared with us what was inside the minds of our founding fathers. Why is it so important to get that original intent?
14: Because that's where you get the most effectiveness. It's really hard to use a screwdriver as a shovel because it was not designed for that. So you can work all day long with a screwdriver and not dig something out. You have to know original intent, have to know how it's designed. It's like using the owner's manual. If you want the most out of your car, your TV, anything else,
15: you're not saying people would misuse the Constitution for something it wasn't intended to be used for.
14: You know how we talked at the beginning about human nature and principles, and that's why the Constitution works, because it's based on certain principles. One of those principles is human nature, and absolutely can be. And we'll cover this in future lessons, but that's why we have checks and balances and separation of powers. And the founding fathers told us about human nature. And because of that, they put principles in there to keep people from taking and abusing this. It won't stop it if we don't apply those principles.
15: Yeah.
14: But they gave us some tools by which we can stop some
15: abuse. I like that analogy, because now not just original intent, but original intended use.
14: And intended
15: use.
14: It's a good way to think of it. It is. And one of the things that's kind of a good example that you talked about, if we don't do that right then, you're talking about how we get off track. And you're exactly right. Here's a great example. This is one of the best-selling books in American history. It's one of the McGuffey readers. They came out in 1830s and 40s and went through 120 million copies to this date. So, I mean, they have sold like crazy. So here is a fourth grade reader. And I just open up here to lesson number 9, Death at the Toilet. Wait a minute.
15: I have no idea.
14: Yeah. Why would they use such crude bathroom humor back in that day? Because back in that day, toilet is where we get the word toiletries, which is like your shaving stuff and your hair stuff. Well, toilet was really your vanity table, and that's why we call it vanity. So death at the toilet is death at the vanity table, and it deals with a young girl who was really cocky and pride and arrogant about how beautiful she was, and it turned into her demise.
15: Wow.
14: Well, we look at death at the toilet and say, I can't believe that you're such crude humor. No, you have to go back to understand what they were trying to do. Now, once we understand that, the principle's the same, the arrogance and the cockiness and the kind of stuff that they talk about with that girl. But it's not death at the toilet, it's death at the vanity table. Her vanity is what destroyed her. So that's the kind of stuff that still works, and it does have an impact. And that's why you want to go back and know original intent. We'll just go back where we started at the beginning with John Jay. These are the 6 things that we want every single citizen to be able to do. When you read and study the Constitution, number 1 is read the Constitution. Doesn't take 20 minutes. It's an easy thing to do. Number 2 is study the Constitution. Once you've read it, you kind of get the overview. Now go back and look at the things in it and start making the list.
15: And that's where we really are, getting into the minds of the founders.
14: Right.
15: We're studying what those words actually mean, not just reading them.
14: And as we go through these next lessons, these other lessons, we're going to be studying what that meant and what they and why they put that there and why that clause is there and what are they trying to do. So
15: is that why all of these books are important, not just the words of the Constitution, but when you pull a book off the shelf that is one of these guys in this picture that helped give us the document, it gives you a chance to really find out what they were thinking when they did it.
14: And it helps set the tone of the times. If you understand, people accuse the Pilgrims all the time of being so bloodthirsty because they had the death penalty. So they did. They had 15 crimes that had the death penalty. But let's set the tone of the time. When they came to America from Great Britain, the country they left had the death penalty for over 230 crimes. So they've taken it from 230 death penalty crimes down to 15. I don't think they're bloodthirsty.
15: So that puts it in context.
14: Puts it in context.
15: If you just look at it by itself, you can get way off. But if you step back and see the big picture.
14: And that is the thing. You can get fixated on a particular issue, and you see so much of the trees, you miss the forest.
15: Yeah.
14: And that's why you read it to see the forest. Now let's go back and study some of the trees that are in the forest. And that's the second part. Third part is be able to teach it. Once you see what's in there, teach it, especially the rising generation. But in this culture, with our poor education,
15: it's all of us.
14: Teach all of us.
15: Yeah.
14: Teach. I love, there's a Bible verse in Song of Solomon 8:13 that says, your friends listen to your voice. So speak. Exactly. There, in this day and time, with what we have as social media, there's nobody who doesn't have a platform.
15: That's a good
14: there
15: point.
14: Are people who will listen to you. There are people who will hear what you say on Facebook, doing it on Twitter, whatever you got. Speak.
15: Might be 5 people, might be 5,000, but all of us have
14: whatever
15: folks we can influence.
14: You talk to your friends,
15: and
14: that makes a difference. Then what you want to be able to do is know those constitutional rights. Now that you've read and studied and you started teaching them, you now recognize when somebody has crossed the line. Wait a minute, he can't do that. That's not constitutional. And then at that point, you can defend those rights if they're coming after you, or if they're coming after somebody else, you can assert those rights.
15: Yeah.
14: So you stand up, and those are the 6 things that everybody needs to be able to do with the Constitution.
15: So you can't have that perception. You won't know that those rights have been violated if you haven't done These bridge deaths, that's right. You got to study them and know.
14: See, you talked in there about how your mom, when they trained her as a bank teller, they didn't show her counterfeit stuff. They just let her handle the real stuff so much that she instantly recognized it.
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14: And we did the same thing in World War II. If you wanted to be able to recognize the enemy, you studied those enemy identification charts. So you studied all the enemy planes, all the enemy tanks. So when you saw it, you were, that's the enemy. Now we can defend and assert ourselves. We're going on offense.
16: Yeah.
14: You want to make sure you didn't get one of the Allied tanks. You know, you didn't want one of the British tanks. So you studied, and once you studied, you could recognize when there was something wrong.
16: Yeah.
14: And that's what it takes.
15: Well, as we study, you know, sometimes people today, I mean, if we're not doing a good job of this in our schools, then that means we need more tools. We've got to have the tools to be able to study.
14: And by the way, just so nobody gets intimidated over this thing, studying the Constitution and understanding it is not a hard deal. This notion that we get from law school is that only the nine people in the Supreme Court really know what the Constitution
15: is. These high priests of the law.
14: I have been in several legislatures where it just tears me up. Legislators say, look, let's just go ahead and pass it and the Supreme Court will tell us whether it's constitutional or not.
15: Yeah.
14: No. You took an oath to uphold it, and you don't have to be a brainchild to do this. And a great example of that is this little book right here. This is a book, an elementary book back in 1828, and elementary kids studied this
15: So they're teaching the Constitution to elementary kids.
14: You don't
15: these
14: wait till you get
15: kids.
14: To law school. You don't wait till it's postgraduate stuff. And the kind of stuff that they were having these elementary kids study, the questions they asked.
15: 1828. All right, so we're going all the way back. Though this is only
14: some of the elementary questions.
15: Okay, so these are
14: questions. You're an attorney. You were a legislator.
15: Now what if I can't answer it? This is going to be bad, which I'm probably not going to be able to. So these are elementary school kids, and they're asking them, can the Congress punish piracy? That is, robbery committed at sea. Because we have some of that today. So
14: this is actually
15: a good question for today. You know, you got
14: the Smalley Pirates,
15: that whole movie about the Captain
14: Phillips. That's international law. So can we in America do anything to punish other nations under our Constitution?
15: Yeah. How many people? I don't know the answer to that question off the top of my head. So what does the Elementary Catechism say? Yes. And all other crimes committed there, it can also punish offenses against the laws of nations. So there's another question. In fact, that's the next question. What do you mean by the law of nations? This is great. So this is done in a catechism way where you ask one question,
14: kids.
15: It raises the next question.
14: That's right. And that's elementary kids. And I bet if you sit down in a law school and take third-year law students that are about to take their bar exam and run those questions through, they won't have...
15: It talks about mark and reprisal,
14: all of these things. Nobody knows what that is anymore. And that actually is a very current thing that still goes on because it deals with restitution. It's a form of restitution. So there's a lot in there that's applicable. So do not get intimidated saying, you know, I'm not that smart. You don't have to be smart. Founding fathers, remember, these were average guys. They were farmers. They were shipbuilders. They were... You know, one of these guys was was a shoe shine guy. He made leather shoes and kept shoes. They're common folks, and they did this for the common, average, everyday
15: person.
14: So
15: if they can do it, we can do it today. And if kids of yesterday, in 1820, little kids could do it. So it was intended as an elementary catechism, but we need it for all of us today.
14: Absolutely.
15: Right?
14: Absolutely.
15: Well, that's the whole idea of Constitution Alive. So when we come back, we're going to actually talk about the seeds of liberty. We're going to dive into some of these materials and talk about what was planted to give us such a successful formula here on Constitution Alive with David Barton and Rick Green. All right, folks, we're out of time. That was the Constitution Alive partial. That was not the whole course. That was just week one. There's a whole lot more there. We dive into a lot of great
11: topics with regard to the Constitution. We walk through the entire, all seven articles, all 27 amendments, and we talk about what you can do to help revive the Constitution. So make sure that you check that out. Make sure that you are taking the full course. Sign up as a Constitution coach today at patriotacademy.com. I'll tell you another way to celebrate the Constitution today is to let a young person know about the opportunity to come really study in depth on the Constitution by spending an entire academic year, that's a 9-month period from right now until through May, at Constitution City, Texas. So they can come live at Constitution City, Texas at the Patriot Academy campus and go through the Patriot Institute. The Patriot Institute's an opportunity to get master's level training on the Constitution, on apologetics, communication training. It's incredible. That is normally $20,000 for that year. I have $15,000 scholarships that I am, they're burning a hole in my pocket, folks. I've got a handful left, so it's not too late. Classes don't start until October 2nd. Everybody moves in on October 2nd. They start that following Monday. So it is not too late. Go to patriotacademy.com/institute and share that link with young people in your life. 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So check that out today, patriotacademy.com/institute. 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Happy Constitution Day. 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

0: 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Hi, I'm Chuck Bentley with My Money Life from Crown. 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God's economy works differently. Abraham waited for a promised son. David faced many challenges before becoming a king. 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They waited. They trusted. They were faithful even when things seemed impossible. The same principle applies to our financial stewardship, building an emergency fund, paying off debt, giving generously, or saving for the future rarely happens overnight. It requires discipline, consistency, and patience. There will be moments when progress feels slow. 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God's timing is perfect. Our responsibility is not to compromise or rush the process, but to remain faithful while we wait. 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
1: What a silly task we're on, trying to talk about justice in just 2 minutes. Hi, this is Dave Zanotti. We'll try again today on the Public Square. Here on this program, we advocate a biblical worldview. We recognize the revelation of God in the Old and New Testament, and we personally believe that the person of Jesus Christ issues forth a series of truth claims that no one in any religious or political fashion has ever uttered on earth, and then Jesus made those truth claims come true. That's our belief as Christians. We recognize that not everybody believes that way, and we have no right to compel anyone to do so. So that's helpful to understand as we get into these conversations. So when we talk about Mayor Mamdani in New York, and how could that mayor be mayor 25 years after 9/11? I mean, people scratching their heads going, what changed there? I mean, if you had said that if we held a mayor's race 2 weeks after 9/11, well, come on. I mean, what happened? Did Islam suddenly get better? Did our understanding suddenly become more mature? Have we found great reasons to love the tenets of Islamic terrorism or of Islamic radicalism? No, all that stuff's still out there. The people of New York, a million of them, decided they wanted a Muslim mayor. And 61% of the people sat home. That's how Mayor Mamdani became Mayor Mamdani. It's what people didn't do, not what some did. There are always going to be people who are advocating for something that doesn't fit. In some cases, there's going to always be people advocating for things that are just plain evil. The question is, what do people who are pursuing the living God of the Bible, the commandments of Jesus, the Great Commission, what are we doing to overcome that evil by doing good? This is Dave Zanotti on the Public Square. Thanks for listening.
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4: Today on Focus on the Family with Jim Daly, we're going to be exploring a really tender topic, and it's going to affect all of us at some point. The topic is illustrated by a quote that was attributed to Jamie Anderson, who said, "Grief, I've learned, is really just love. It's all the love you want to give but cannot. All of that unspent love gathers up in the corners of your eyes, the lump in your throat, and in that hollow part of your chest." Well, thanks for joining us. Your host is Focus President and author Jim Daly, and I'm John Fuller.
5: John, I think grief is such a powerful and sometimes overwhelming emotion. It's one, to be honest, that I don't like going over to that door. I don't like opening it. You know, Jean and her family have had significant issues occur, and she's taught me a lot about going to that door. And I think one of the most fearful times in my life, when she was at her depth of grief after losing her brother, and you know, I was like, let's get going, we got to pick ourselves up and go. And she looked at me and said, you know what, not everybody's wired like that. You got to sit with me here in my grief. It freaked me out. Seriously. I was like, I don't like doing that. I don't want to do that. And why don't you come with me? We'll keep moving. And so it's been a really interesting experience for me to just do that as best as I could, as imperfectly as I did it. You know, the scripture, Isaiah 53, says, he has borne our griefs and carried our sorrows. Isn't that awesome? And another great scripture that I love is Psalm 34:18. The Lord is near to the brokenhearted. And saves those crushed in spirit. So there's something about this life that grief almost lays the groundwork for our receptivity to the Holy Spirit and the Lord's work. It's a humbling thing. And I'm very anticipatory about this discussion today and how it's going to help many, many listeners.
4: Yeah, we have a couple of really great guests to help us do this. Your sister-in-law, Jane Daly, is back here with us. She's the author of 16 books, and one we're going to hear more about today is called Hole in My Family Portrait. We've also invited our colleague Jeremy Keaton into the studio, and Jeremy is a marriage and family therapist and heads up our counseling team here at Focus on the Family. Now, both of these guests have great, powerful personal stories about grief. And if that's something you're going through right now, please reach out to us. We have a team of caring Christian counselors here, and it'd be an honor to talk with you, listen to where you're at, pray with you, and they're a phone call away. Our number is 800, the letter A in the word family.
5: Jane, welcome back. It's always good to have my sister-in-law here. Thank 16 you. Books?
6: 16.
5: Wow, you've written more books than I have.
6: Oh, come on.
5: I am going to bow to you, oh, author.
6: Finally.
5: No, that's good. You've been waiting for that day.
6: Yes.
5: Let's call my brother. We'll all celebrate.
6: Okay.
5: Yeah. Jeremy, it's good to have you in here, too.
7: Jim, it's good to be here. I've loved growing up at Focus on the Family in my career. 25 years here. It's just special to be a part.
5: 25 years.
7: Special to be a part of what we do here.
5: Yeah. And it's really, it's all part of the healing process. That's what's so good about that when you talk to folks.
6: Loss is universal. Everyone is going to experience loss at some point in their life.
5: Yeah. We often say that here as well. Jane, let's get into it. So let's start with your story, which involves your son, my nephew, Bobby, who I often said, Bobby, that's the one family member I would definitely hire. That guy was, he was good. He was a hard worker, just a really great guy. But you describe him.
6: All of that. And he was also really difficult to raise. And I often said that if he would have been born first, he would have been an only child because he was so strong-willed. But I think that that strong-willed personality was what drove him to be successful as an adult in his chosen field, which was to do home theater and wiring
5: security
6: and stuff. And
5: he did our home.
6: He did. And he had a great personality. He was funny. The thing that that warmed my heart as a mom is that he seemed to befriend those who were maybe a little awkward, maybe not in the same social circle as he was, because he was so popular.
5: He really was.
6: And I remember that about him. That's the thing that that stands out, is that he wanted to make those people part of his group, to make them feel special.
5: That was so good. He hit somewhere around 17, and what happened? He encountered some peculiar things.
6: He did. He was complaining about some pain in his back. He was a football player, so pain in the back was normal. You're going to experience a lot of pain when you're getting hit. But he also said, hey, Mom, I've got these swollen glands in my neck. And I said, well, you know, don't worry about it. You probably have a cold. Just tell the doctor when you go in for your physical. So he went in for the physical, and the doctor was alarmed. Mike took him, which was good, but they did some biopsies, and it came back as being stage 4 Hodgkin's, which was kind of just pulled the rug out from under us. Why would our son at 17 be diagnosed with cancer?
5: Right. In that journey, just that portion of it, we're going to get into more of his story, but how did that communicate to you faith-wise? What, I mean, did you have the fist to God saying, God, how could you do this to me?
6: It wasn't so much of anger, it was more confusion, because we had been going to a church at that time that was very much, you lay hands on somebody and they are healed, and if they're not healed, you obviously missed something in your faith journey. You didn't pray hard enough, you didn't cover your son with prayer, you missed something. So there was a lot of, my faith was questioned, I questioned my faith in that, how could this have happened when I was so diligent to read the Bible, tithe, pray? How could this have happened to our family?
5: Mm-hmm. And I mean, that quid pro quo, it's not just you that has done this. I mean, we all do that to a degree. Yeah. If we're performing for the Lord, won't he reward us with a peaceful life?
6: Right.
5: Our children shouldn't get cancer.
6: Yeah.
5: And in that context, how did you begin to process that then? How did that get better for you or more understandable?
6: It took at least a year of just not attending church, of stepping back from anything that had anything to do with the Lord. And it was through some friends of ours who met with us and said, you know, talk to us about what's going on. Talk to us about the journey. And they helped us heal. They helped us see that God is not waiting for us to perform. He is a God of grace.
5: Yeah.
6: And that helped.
5: Well, and I would think in that context, you know, that one thing, do we really believe God is there, that he's in control, and that he loves us, right?
6: Right.
5: But it is destabilizing, because when these things happen, we don't feel that way.
6: Right.
5: Like, God, if you love me, this would not happen to me.
6: Exactly.
5: And then you got to try to find a way to square all of that in your theology, your walk here on this earth.
6: Well, especially if you feel like, as I did, I've done everything I need to do. Yeah. I've been a good Christian. I have tithed. I have prayed. I have read the Bible.
5: Your husband was a pastor.
6: My husband was a pastor. So goodness and mercy shall follow me all the days of my life.
5: Yeah. So 11 years in, and we're going to get to you, Jeremy, on your story, but 11 years in, after this Hodgkin's diagnosis, another blow. What happened? Bobby was moving along, got married.
6: He called us one evening and said, I've been having trouble breathing and not really sure what's going on. I'm going in. And, you know, CT scans and MRIs, nothing, can't figure anything out. I'm going in for exploratory surgery. Mm. And that was the blow, because that's the phone call you don't want to have when you are waiting, kind of like with the other shoe to drop.
5: Yeah.
6: And so I ended up flying out here. He went into exploratory surgery, and it ended up he had a very rare form of sarcoma in his chest, and it was inoperable. So that was the second blow.
5: Yeah. And that eventually was the thing that took his life.
6: About a year later.
5: Yeah.
6: Mm-hmm.
5: And we'll get back to that. But Jeremy, yeah.
7: And I just want to comment on listening to Jane's story, the importance of connecting with people and caring.

0: to grieve. It's why you have to be intentional and choose it. And you don't want it to overwhelm or consume you, and yet it's so important. It can be transformative. It can be a depth of connection with God that we don't avail ourselves to because, you know, in our microwave society, we want to pack it up and just move forward only. And again, that's important. Yeah. I mean, I know your story, Jim. Moving forward has been a gift that God gave you, and yet your wife also is a gift to you as well. And rounding that out and learning how to sit in something that wouldn't be what you choose and meeting God in that is powerful.
1: Let's turn to your story and what happened in your family. Why don't you give us that highline view?
0: You know, you could have told me that my family would get in a spaceship and travel to the moon, and I would have believed that more than what actually did happen. Mm-hmm. And that my father died of suicide after some very elongated few years of mental illness, COVID events in our family, losses, his own, perhaps his brain being probably affected by COVID, very uncharacteristic behaviors for a period of time. And it's hard to talk about that because that's really not who he was in the least. This joyful Christian man devoted to his family, serving his community, that's who he was. And yet, life has some unexpected and mysterious things in it. And at the end, in physical illness and weakness, he was caught by the Lord in that moment in time when he did end his life, but so uncharacteristic of the rest of his life.
1: And again, these are all the difficulties that family face, the grief that we will face. Jane, as you said, that moment will come for everybody, the loss of a loved one, a spouse, a child, a parent. And it's just part of what we go through in this life. And again, God uses those things to help us tenderly look more deeply into what we are, how we're created, what we're about. And, look at David in the Psalms. I mean,
2: that's the goal, though. That is the goal. It's not to get stuck and to just wallow in that grief forever, but it is hopefully a catalyst to turn you closer to God, which I think I experienced. Yes.
1: Hopefully.
2: The first time when Bobby was diagnosed, no, I withdrew from God. But the second time I leaned in because I really wanted to see, what are you doing with this, Lord? Because do I believe everything that I've been taught, that God is good, that God is sovereign, that God is great, and that he loves me? Do I believe that? Can I believe that in seeing my son at 30 years old die?
1: But what is the honesty and the feeling, though? Like, no, right now it doesn't feel that way. And that's a very honest response. Mm-hmm. So how do you crawl your way back? In fact, Jeremy, you pointed out, I think, the five needs that we have and why they're significant. What are those five needs? Yeah,
0: grief specialist, and I want to give credit to someone I've studied, David Kessler. He talks about our needs in grief. And in grief, we need to have it witnessed. We need to be able to speak about our grief and have safe people to witness that. And we also, we need to express it in our emotions. We need to be able to express grief. To be free of old wounds is a big one. As you go through the journey, what are the what ifs? What are the kind of bargaining with God? What are the old wounds that need to be really addressed and resolved? And that's where counseling can be of help. And then to integrate the pain and loss into your story. It's part of life. It is part of our story now. It's not who I am, but it's part of how God is shaping me to integrate that. And then to make meaning. The fifth is really significant. How will I make meaning of this? And as believers in God and with the scripture and with truth, we have something that others don't necessarily have if you don't know the gospel and the character of God personally. So making meaning in our faith is powerful. Those are the five areas, Jim.
1: Those are good.
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0: as you're talking, Jeremy, and I'd love your perspective too, Jane, everybody grieves differently. We've established that, and I've seen that in our own family's losses. How do I know if I'm stuck, and how do I know if I'm actually moving in the right direction? Like, how do I know when to let go and move on? There's no real easy answer here, but what's your experience and insight on that?
1: Grief doesn't have a script, and so you said it well. I think the important thing is that you are choosing to connect with others, not isolating.
2: Jeremy, let me interrupt there. That can be difficult.
0: Yeah.
2: How important is it to press through that kind of self-restraint where you don't feel like it? Mm. You're in this cocoon. You're comfortable there. You're healing there. How do you find the gumption, if I could use that word, to press out, to go out with friends at a certain point? How do you know when it's right?
0: Even friends who don't understand.
2: Right. I mean, you're opening yourself up to those terrible add-ons. Like, I'm so sorry.
0: Yeah.
2: Let's just stop there. But everybody adds on. He's in a better place.
0: Yeah.
2: He's, you know, all the things we shouldn't say.
1: Yeah. It's very important that you have and identify who is safe and who you could be comfortable with. And if that's just one place and one person to start with, start there.
2: Yeah.
1: And hopefully you might find that in the church, maybe professional counseling, a Christian counselor, someone who specializes in meeting people right where they are, reading a book like Jane's, that's why you wrote your memoir, so that people can say, I'm not alone. The point of grief isn't closure and getting past it, it's connection.
2: Yeah.
1: And so finding something you can connect with, that's why we're doing this program, right? Your grief, a need, is to be witnessed and expressed. So find the one place you can start. And even if that is professional help, there's grief share groups. There's somewhere, and I know, Jane, you benefited from that, the grief share. You may want to comment. Find somewhere where somebody gets you and start there.
2: Before you do, and we're going to get to that grief share site that I think you engaged with, but you lit up there with the things people shouldn't say. I saw you kind of jump out of your seat. But part of it is, how do you ready your own soul and your own emotions, knowing that people are going to say things that are really not helpful?
3: I don't think you can ever ready your soul.
2: You didn't have that experience where you
3: had that, and
2: okay.
3: I got angry because didn't think he was in a better place.
2: Right.
3: I mean, yes, of course he was. I knew. I had the assurance that Bobby had an eternal life. But when people said that, it made me mad. And the other thing that I hope that people understand this is that I don't want to talk about how he died. And it's almost like people want assurance, well, that's not going to happen to me. He died of cancer. I would rather talk about what was he like. So what I've learned is going through the process when I meet somebody who says, oh, I can relate, my child died. Tell me about your child. I found that people that I know said, well, I didn't want to ask you because I didn't want to make you sad. Well, I'm going to be sad anyway, so go ahead.
2: But talk about those great attributes, what he was, who he was.
3: Exactly. He was fun.
2: What he enjoyed.
3: He was witty. He was cutting sometimes, but always in a funny way.
2: Yeah.
3: But the grief share thing is, so when you talk about being ready, Mike and I started attending a grief share group, and after 2 weeks, we just said, it is way too early. We are not ready for this.
2: Yeah.
3: So we waited an entire, probably 6 to 8 months, where we then started another grief share group, and it was time. It was like, okay, now we can talk about it. We can share with others and find those people who we feel safe with.
2: Yeah, and that did bring you a sense of comfort.
3: Comfort, and I won't say closure, because there is no closure.
1: Yeah. Right, the no comparison is important, and being able to be in your story and have empathy for others and others to have empathy for you, that's what's key, and you do have to be braced for different responses and be gracious with others and gracious with yourself.
2: Right, and to defend those people, they don't know. They haven't gone through it either, probably. They've never sat and really thought about, what do I do for a friend who's grieving?
3: Yeah.
2: I mean, you've got to be patient and think about that. Be ready with a scripture or two, but it's not something we encounter all the time.
1: Well, we want control and answers and put a bow on it. And that's, again, to be gracious. We're all looking for, are we okay in this world? And so death is not what we were made for. Loss is not what we were made for. And so it's, in a sense, human and natural to have some discomfort with it.
2: Yeah.
1: So that's normal.
2: You, Jeremy, talk about the three C's of getting through grief. Let's make sure we hit those.
1: There's three practical things: choose, connect, and communicate. So choose how you will handle the hard days. There's going to be the holidays, for instance. Mm-hmm. My dad died a little before Thanksgiving, and you know, the first year and the first couple of rounds of holidays, not comfortable. I mean, and at the same time, we chose what we were going to do together. You choose what you're going to do, think ahead, and then connect with people. Continue to build bonds and nurture bonds. And isolation is one of the worst things for you.
2: Yeah.
1: And so where you can connect, and it doesn't, you know, just choose where you can connect. Choose what you can do versus what you can't do. And then communicate with others what your intentions are. I'm going to communicate, hey, I'm not ready to attend that yet. Thank you for inviting me. I hope I can in a few months. Communicate where you are in that way.
2: Jeremy, let me ask you this, because we're right at the end here and it's so important. The spiral of depression, I mean, this can build on itself in a very negative way. You know, this bad result, this bad situation that occurred, loss of a loved one, and then it can spiral into other things. What are some of the signs that we need to be aware of in our own hearts, but also with those we love around us if they go through some difficulty? What are signs that we should be watching for in ourselves and in those we love to say, we better get some help?
1: There's a quote again, David Kessler: what we run from pursues us, what we face transforms us. Mm. So one sign would be if you know that you're saying, I don't want to face it, I'm not going to face it, I'm not going to look at it, not going to look at it, and it will pursue you. And so having, it's kind of like climbing up the high dive. You ever do that as a kid, the high jump? And it's like, I think I can do that. And you get up and you look down and you're like, nope, not jumping off this. Right. It's having someone in the Lord Jesus and the Holy Spirit as your helper to climb the high dive and say, I'm going to dive into what I need to rather than avoid.
2: Yeah.
1: And so some of the, you know, obviously clinical body depression, things where you want to watch for signs of, I'm not eating, I'm not drinking, or I'm overeating, or I'm using substance, or I'm escaping, or I'm numbing out. These are things that you want to get some attention on and help from. If you see that, either over or underindulgent sleep issues, all of those things that can get into your body and your biochemistry and turn into a clinical depression.
2: Yeah, just be sensitive to changes.
1: Self-care is so important, and giving yourself permission. I took extra space and time in this last year, had a lot of conversation, did journaling. That tenderness with yourself, and if you're ministering to somebody in grief, just being extra empathetic and tender with the space and the time they need.
2: Kindness and gentleness.
3: Right. Sometimes all you need is just somebody to sit with you and not to give you any platitudes, but just to sit with you and be sympathetic or empathetic.
2: Let's end here, Jane. Psalm 23, especially verse 4, meant a lot to you. That's, you know, the great poetic verse of, although we walk through the valley of the shadow of death, I will fear no evil, right? Mm-hmm. How did that speak to your heart in Bobby's situation?
3: I dwelt a lot in that particular psalm because it was, I walk through the valley. I walk through. I'm not staying there. I'm not going to live here. I will stay here maybe for a year, but that's it. Then I'm walking through. And that it's a shadow. Death is a shadow. It's not the real thing. The real thing is the eternal life that we have after this life is done. That psalm was really my comfort.
2: Yeah, especially to look at it in that kind of detail and to understand it, how to apply it in your own life. That's so much of scripture, right? Mm-hmm. How does this affect me? How does this speak to my heart in my situation?
3: Exactly.
2: And that's a great way to read the Psalms particularly. But man, this has been really good. It has flown by. Always the beauty in the Christian community to want to be able to help others that are going through that shadow, right? Mm-hmm. That valley. So thanks for being with us, both of you.
1: And I just want to say that joy and sorrow both can coexist. It's not either or. It's not like when you're in mourning, you can't also be in the richness and the joy and the friendship of the Lord. Yeah,
2: so very good. So very good. This is the book, Jane's book, Hole in My Family Portrait. We do have that hole in our heart too, as our nephew. And he was a good guy, you know. And your dad, I'm sure I didn't meet him, but I'm sure he was as well, obviously. And these are the things where life takes us out somehow, some way. And then those of us that are still here have to deal with that. So appreciate it. And I think you get the spirit of this. We're here to help. This is Focus on the Family's mission every day when we walk in. Jeremy and his team in the counseling department, literally think of them as waiting for your phone call. So avail yourself to Focus on the Family. I believe I can say we will help you. And I don't know what that'll look like, but I do believe in the team and our ability to deliver that help in Christ. And if you know somebody who's in this situation, a family member or friend, get a copy of Jane's book as a way of helping them begin that healing journey. We do it very simply. Make a gift of any amount, $5, $10. If you can't afford it, we'll trust others. We'll cover the cost of that. Just let us know that you need it, and we'll get it.
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5: American Family News, I'm Rusty Pugh. In a unanimous decision, the Fed deciding to raise interest rates by a quarter point, marking the first hike in about 3 years. Here's what the president had to say about it.
6: I'm relying on Kevin, but he's got, you know, a very tough board. He's got a board that was put there by a lot of other people, and the interest rates are too high. They're not appropriate.
7: Now we're the hottest country anywhere in the world. We're all that anybody talks about. The only problem we have is that interest rates are artificially high. Interest rates in the United States should be 1% or less.
5: Economist Scott Linsicum with the Cato Institute talks about how soon American consumers will feel the effects.
8: Maybe a smidge they'll notice in things like credit cards or future auto loans, home equity lines of credit. All those things that actually do track the Fed funds rate should be updated relatively quickly. So, you know, within the next couple of weeks, the next time your bill is due.
5: AI has been dominating the talk on Capitol Hill and is pushing lawmakers to reach across the aisle to get something done, but a solution remains elusive. Yesterday, Senator Bernie Sanders held a briefing on AI with industry experts, and one of those panelists, Dr. Jeffrey Hinton, says lawmakers have perhaps a year to rein in AI.
9: It's something like a little Chernobyl, this Hugging Face accident, where a lot of AIs escaped the bans that were put on them. These were rogue agents. And what's happening is the big companies are developing AI as fast as possible. They're in a race to develop the most intelligent AI. And we're developing a new kind of being.
5: The Justice Department's fraud crackdown expanding this week with major busts in Los Angeles, San Diego, Missouri, and Massachusetts. Assistant Attorney General of the Fraud Enforcement Division, Colin McDonnell.
10: That era of taxpayer devastation and demoralization is over. President Trump and Vice President Vance have assembled a whole-of-government team of public servants resolved to protect the financial integrity of the United States and ensure that taxpayer-funded programs serve the people they are meant to help.
5: A conservative columnist says Democrats continue to demonstrate that they have no shame with their detestable conduct. Chad Groening has more.
11: Robert Nye is a columnist for The Washington Times. His latest column is entitled, The Appearance of Shamelessness Begins with Lack of a Conscience.
12: We've seen a lot of chutzpah. Definition of chutzpah is the orphan who throws himself on the mercy of the court after he's killed his parents and says, he's an orphan, give me mercy. It's shameless.
11: Knight cited several examples, including the one juror who refused to go along with the 11 others in the Lindsey Clancy murder trial.
12: One juror held out and said, well, sorry, I don't have reasonable doubt that she's guilty by reason of insanity, so I can't in good conscience go along with this. And now he's being attacked, he's being doxxed. The left is trying to get him attacked, apparently. It's a shameless fit of vengeance upon the one guy who seemed to have the conscience to do the right thing in this trial.
11: And Knight says there is Texas Democrat Senate candidate James Tallarico,
12: who has said, I'm a Christian, but he's also said he hated Christianity at one point. He has said there are six genders. He said God is non-binary. He's trying to deny all these things or change his mind on them because he realizes the average Texan is not going to go along with distortion of scripture and this pretend Christianity that this man is pushing. But he does it without any shame whatsoever.
11: Knight says it would be a shame if Texas voters do not resoundingly end Mr. Tallarico's political career in November. I'm Chad Groening.
5: And finally, doctors are more accurately diagnosing breast cancer, according to a new study.
13: A new study finds overdiagnosis in breast cancer screenings is much less common than once thought. Researchers say fewer than 5% of cancers detected during screening would not have harmed a woman's health during her life. Earlier estimates put overdiagnosis at 30 to 50% of cases detected by screenings. The study team combined and analyzed data from 8 prominent clinical trials of mammography and breast cancer screening and compared those clinical trial results against long-term data from Denmark. That study appears in the Journal of the National Cancer Institute. I'm Lisa Brady with Fox on Health.
5: For American Family News, I'm Rusty Peay.
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15: Good morning. Today is Thursday, September 17th, and as we are coming up very quickly on the midterms and especially as early voting starts, a lot of people are asking, what is even on my ballot? And so iVoter Guide is a resource from AFA Action, and you can go there to get a lot more information about your entire ballot. And I had the opportunity to interview the president of iVoter Guide, Debbie Wuthnow. And that will be on the podcast, the full interview tomorrow on Friday. So make sure that you go to On Demand, our AFR exclusive podcast at AFR.net. But I'm going to play a portion of her interview at the end of the show. But what's really important that I want to talk about with our first guest as well is that this new Barna study, is, along with iVoter Guide, found that a major problem in American elections is that 85% of Americans vote at the top of the ballot, but only about 55% continue voting down ballot. So the number one reason that they cite is a lack of trustworthy information cited by 46% of voters. And when asked what would make them more likely to vote further down the ballot, the top answer was that they wanted a trusted voter guide, with 38% saying it would make them much more likely to do so. And that key term trusted, I think, is so fascinating, rather than simply partisan or simply conservative, something that they trust for the data to make an informed decision themselves. And so that guide actually outperformed polls, endorsements, and other common sources. And so where should the church factor into all this for providing a trusted source of information on things like how to vote your values, why we engage in a civil government, what are the ballot initiatives in our particular areas? And so Pastor Jack Hibbs from Calvary Chapel Chino Hills joins me this morning. And Pastor Jack, you know, one of the things that this study tells me is that local churches, by and large, really aren't doing the job of informing their congregation, and especially conservative Christian voters, about the not only getting out to vote, but how to vote.
16: Well, Jenna, first of all, thank you for having me. The issue is somewhat, in my opinion, and my opinion being shaped by our culture, is this. In the last 30 years here in California, our particular church, one little church in the midst of thousands here in California, took it upon themselves to create a voter guide, just exactly what you're talking about. It has been our local experience that when our congregants who are really those that are going to go vote. It turns out, Jenna, that when the mayor's office, the city council, the county board of supervisors, state local assembly leaders, these now, over these years, Jenna, because of an educated voter's guide provided to the congregation, has elected godly people to office. And you can look in any direction of our community, and it's very much dominant Christian worldview leaders. How did that happen? By laying the groundwork of getting your faith in action, which is a biblical reality for America. It's how this nation was founded. But glory be to God, exactly what you are saying now, we've done that in California called realimpact.us, where we educate the local voter. And so you talk about down ballot getting the attention, or excuse me, top of the ballot getting the attention and down ballot not. The reason why people do this, Jenna, is because they have failed to remember that we were challenged by our founders to, quote, keep the republic. In Christian terms, it would be stewardship over the republic, which means all of us are to be involved in local voting and then upward. Jenna, listen, we should vote locally first and then go up the ballot to the top, because politics locally matters. And you know who's doing this perfectly well, Jenna? It's quite shocking for your audience to hear this. Muslims. Muslims are taking over America because they vote locally, they understand it, and then they take over from the bottom up. We've got to get pulpits and pastors to get engaged, to educate their people, to vote for the most, no one's going to be perfect, but the most biblically grounded worldview candidate in their local politics, and then vote upward. That's my challenge. It's worked here in Southern California. I think this November, Jenna, our efforts are going to be rewarded by God. People are going to be shocked to see what happens in California. I'm very thrilled to see the magnitude of pastors now involved in educating their congregation.
15: That is really encouraging. And, you know, what a great story of success in mobilizing congregants and people who live, Christians who live locally and live in their communities, to vote locally first and then expand upward. And, you know, our media and our social media encourages the exact opposite. It's like, if it's local, if it's something, you know, if you're not a national name that's on Fox News every other day, then it doesn't matter. And that couldn't be further from the truth. I mean, even in my own community in Florida, you know, we have in my city, there's a mayoral race on the ballot in November. And, you know, most of the neighbors that I've talked to before, you know, it's actually one of our neighbors who's running for mayor against the current mayor. And a lot of people were expressing, wow, I didn't even know we had a city mayor. Like, I wasn't even cognizant of all of that, because the time that that people who aren't in the thick of politics every day, the time and attention that they give to politics is so consumed by just the national headlines. And that's why you see the differences in the turnout numbers. And so a lot of these local elections, even though there should be, you know, good turnout. I mean, here in Florida, the governor's race is going to be a very big deal on the ballot this midterm and this November. That doesn't automatically mean you get the same turnout in every race down the ballot. And that's why what you're describing is so important, because if every local church was talking about each of these elections, even the ones that are nonpartisan, they're not you know, just the Republican versus the Democrat, and also the ballot issues, then more Christians would be equipped to confidently go down the ballot and say, I know for whom I'm voting, I know why, and I know my stance on these ballot initiatives before I even step into the ballot box or receive that ballot by mail. So how would you, Pastor Jack, encourage the pastors or the elders of churches, or, you know, or even the congregants themselves who are listening, who say, I would love to have my church educate the way that Chino Hills does. How would you encourage the churches to have a voter guide available for their local demographic?
16: Well, for example, there are many resources now. In fact, Jenna, this may sound crazy. Number one, first of all, I'm grateful for what you're saying now about this voter guide that's been made and the data against the polls. That's very important. The people are asking for voter guides. A pastor, and Jenna, please forgive me in advance, a pastor should be the one that sets the tone for the community. If every pastor set the tone for their community in this nation, we would go back to what, and I'm holding the book in front of me. I encourage everybody to get it. Forged in Faith by Rod Craig. Forged in Faith by Rod Craig. Listen to this. Benjamin Franklin said, and I quote, "After hearing the preaching of George Whitefield and the fire that it started in the colonies, it seemed as if all the world were growing religious. Scarcely a home that you passed by would not be singing songs of praise and hymns to the Lord." Ben Franklin said this. Here's the deal. When pastors wake up and stop being afraid and proclaim the truth, that is this: preach the gospel and make disciples. Evangelize your community, that's preaching the gospel, but listen, after that, you make disciples. And disciples are people that are utilized for salt and light, for what's good, to expose what's wrong, what's bad, by getting involved in their local government. It's not, listen, to be involved in the local government, according to Ben Franklin, it's a good thing. It's what we should be doing. We got in this condition we are in right now because the pulpits have abandoned their local community. And I don't want to hear it again from another pastor. "Well, brother, I just preached the gospel." Well, you need to repent because you need to preach the gospel and teach the full counsel of God. And we have gotten away from making disciples. If we make disciples, Jenna, they're going to become conservative, biblical worldview voters. Why? Because they will embrace it not as politics, they will embrace it as Christian stewardship to watch over the freedoms that God has given us. If we love our freedoms, which God has given us, we must defend them. And for now, we get to do that by voting. God forbid, Jenna, that if we abandon this post of voting, there is going to be this radical invasion of Islamic politics that will seize our local government and then implement Sharia, whereby we no longer have a vote, we no longer have a say, and that is going to lay at the feet of the pastors because they did not educate their flocks through the Word of God to affect the culture around them.
15: Preach. And that is so absolutely true. And, you know, I wish that there were more pastors who were making disciples and translating the faith into action and encouraging and discipling their congregants of how to live as a Christian. Because, you know, and I've heard the same thing from pastors, thankfully not, you know, my pastor or pastors like you, but from a lot of pastors who say, "Well, I just teach the gospel. I don't want to engage in politics or anything, you know, controversial." Well, first of all, the gospel is controversial. But more than that, if you have this view that the things of God, the sacred, are removed from everyday life and compartmentalized into just the spiritual, then you're actually missing the heart of the gospel, which is to live for Christ. I mean, yes, the start of the gospel is to understand the truth, which is that we've all sinned, fall short of the glory of God. We need a Savior. That Savior has come. His name is Jesus. He paid the price for our sins. And when we accept Him as Lord, we repent for our sins, turn to Him and accept Him for our salvation, then we live eternally with Him and we have that blessed hope. And then after that, what about the rest of our lives? That's not the end. That's not, okay, now you've grasped the heart of the gospel and now the work of pastors is complete. No, we have to make disciples of all men, and so that we can live out our faith. And there has to be that bridge between the truth of the gospel and that heart of living as Christ to how do we make decisions in our everyday life? How do we engage the government? What do we think about socialism versus capitalism? What do we think about open borders versus closed borders? What do we think about women in the workforce versus, you know, governments encouraging families? Do we think that that encouragement should be entitlements like the $5,000 that Trump is promising? I mean, all of those things have a biblical worldview implication. And if we don't first have a foundation of thinking as Christ does, then we won't be able to engage that on anything more than just a personal belief level, not an informed faith belief. And that's what pastors need to communicate and need to make disciples in. And so, you know, where the rubber meets the road here, Pastor Jack, is for pastors And to actually make disciples, and for Christians to demand that their churches actually teach this. And so I've been so surprised, you know, in even friends that I've known who, you know, who have been Christians for, you know, decades, who don't actually have the fundamentals of the faith to have an informed biblical worldview. So they're Christians, but then they actually have a secular mindset on so much of this.
16: Well, Jenna, this is because they are taught to be, as Charles Spurgeon said on Sundays, Christianettes. Mm-hmm. They hear a sermonette to become Christianettes, meaning my Christianity has been relegated to an hour and a half on a Sunday. Don't bother me for the rest of the week. That's my time. That's me time. And Christianity knows nothing about that. I like saying that Christianity is a non-spectator faith. And even more than that, It's remarkable to me that pastors are called to equip the body of Christ. The church is actually called, based upon Paul's words to Timothy, to do the work of an evangelist. Now, some people have the gift of evangelism. That's obvious, Billy Graham types and others. That's awesome. But every Christian is supposed to be equipped enough to reproduce Christians. Sheep produce sheep. And so that happens on the job site. That happens in the school. That happens on the police force. It happens in the community, where Christians share the gospel with other people, including their neighbors. That said, it is the pastorate, it's the pulpit, that strengthens them in the things of being a disciple. We have lost that in our nation. And Jenna, if we don't get back to this immediately, and I mean immediately, the ship is about to sail. I don't know, Jenna, if we'll ever be able to reclaim it. We need a true revival. Jenna, about a year and a half ago, you and I were together, and we were talking about the revival that's taking place. Is it a revival? A lot of kids are getting baptized, all this kind of stuff going on. And my word to you was, let's wait and see. We've got to wait and see, because a revival is when the church becomes on fire and holds the culture accountable for their sins, but does this by leading them to Christ. A revival is a church alive. Just remember it that way. A church revived is a church alive. And the lost world sees the truth of the church, the power of the church, and says, I want to be with you guys. I want my sins forgiven. I want a new life, and I want to make a difference. Here we are today, living at a time when people are looking for an opportunity to make a difference, and it's right under their nose. It's actually called Christianity, or following Christ. When people say, well, Christianity, I tried it, it didn't work. Well, the fact of the matter is, you might have believed in Jesus, but your belief didn't take you to faith, because faith is a verb, and God in you is not only the hope of glory, it is an active faith. It's a voting faith, a witnessing faith, a loving faith. It's a faith that not only takes care of the orphans in your community, but it also votes for the best mayor possible. And I, for the life of me, I don't understand why pastors don't understand that we are to shine the light everywhere. There's no spot exempt from us being Christians. But so many churches are teaching their congregants to only be a Christian on Sunday for an hour and a half. That is wrong. We must repent of that, or else we're going to lose the freedoms that we take so granted right now.
15: Amen. And we have to take a break here, Pastor Jack Hibbs, but so well said. And I hope that for the pastors and the elders of churches listening, you take this to heart and recognize that now is our time. This is part of the ministry to which you are called. And I wish that more pastors would take this to heart and make disciples, so that when, you know, I get up every morning and get to speak on radio like this, that it's not educating Christians from a biblical worldview as much as it is just enhancing that, because they're already coming to the program with a complete biblical worldview, saying, hey, my pastor just talked about that in my church Sunday morning. I mean, wouldn't that be amazing? I'd love to be getting more of those emails, instead of saying, thank you for covering this and for, you know, having the biblical worldview perspective, to say, my pastor already covered this. That should be the goal. But Pastor Jack, you're going to stick with us through the break. We'll be right back with more.
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22: Hello, Americans. I'm Todd Starnes. Stand by for news and commentary next. A cross is under attack in the heart of Los Angeles. For nearly 100 years, a beautiful ornate cross and nativity scene have been displayed at El Pueblo. El Pueblo is a historic marketplace with buildings and cultural celebrations. The 10-foot wooden cross was erected at the head of Olvera Street in 1929 to commemorate the city's 148th birthday. The nativity displayed each December as part of the community's Las Posadas celebration. But in 2025, a local atheist filed a lawsuit alleging the cross and the baby Jesus made him feel excluded. He was offended. Beckett is now asking the U.S. Court of Appeals for the Ninth Circuit to let local merchants join the lawsuit. Attorney Andrea Butler says Los Angeles should not have to erase its own history every time someone takes offense. Well, wait until the atheist finds out what the words Los Angeles mean in English. I'm Todd Starnes.
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15: Welcome back, and I'm still here with my special guest, Pastor Jack Hibbs, who is the pastor of Calvary Chapel, Chino Hills in California, and we're talking about engaging our world with the biblical worldview that first and foremost has to come from pastors in Bible-believing and Bible-teaching churches, and to make disciples of all men, as the Bible says, you know, teaching them what we should know, that all Scripture is filled by with the inspiration of God. It's profitable for doctrine, for reproof, for correction, for instruction in righteousness. Why? That the man of God may be perfect, thoroughly furnished unto all good works, so that we can be Christians in our communities. And so, Pastor Jack, you know, this has so many implications in literally every sphere of policy, of civil government, of family, you know, so many different implications. And just one headline that stuck out to me that I wanted to comment on in this context is when we're talking about voting and engaging that privilege and blessing that we have here in the United States to be engaged citizens, get to select and prefer our leaders, not only do we need to engage that now coming up in November, but we also need to protect the right of only American citizens to vote. So things like the SAVE Act, things like election integrity. But there are even more far-reaching implications. I read this headline from Fox News just yesterday that says this: a Chinese billionaire has had over 100 U.S. citizen babies through surrogates. So lawmakers are warning, pay attention. So Chinese billionaires are reportedly massively building families, their definition of that, I think that's a stretch to call them families, but through American surrogates, and in at least one case, commissioning dozens or even more than 100 children who then will be, when they reach the age of 18, potential U.S. voters. And so this is a, I think, a crisis of ethics, of, you know, across the board of so many things, but it also has an implication on voting.
16: Wow. I didn't know you were going to say this right now. Not far from where I'm standing, Jenna. The FBI and others conducted a raid and exposed exactly what you just reported.
15: Wow.
16: Wow. That is exactly true. By the way, people might think, well, that's nuts. No, it's not nuts. What we need to wake up is to the fact that China believes in what they call the 100-year marathon. They run their worldview in 100-year increments. We barely plan with 100 minutes. The thing is this, Jenna, that when somebody talks about socialism or atheism, if somebody's running for office and they are a communist, we have to remember something. It's a religion. People say, well, you separation of church and state. Yeah, but I don't think you understand what that means. According to the United States Constitution, the government will not dictate about our worship. It cannot hinder our worship, and we will not have a state-sanctioned church. It means if you want to be an atheist, you can be an atheist. If you want to be a Baptist, a Lutheran, a Hindu, Muslim, Jew, we all have the same freedoms, and no other nation in the history of man has ever been able to achieve that but this country. How is that possible? Judeo-Christian worldview value made was the framework in the hearts of our founders. That said, people need to wake up to the fact that, well, you know, I'm going to vote for this person or for that person. If it's a Republican, Democrat, Independent, whatever, you got to remember something. Please, everybody, ask yourself this question. What is their religion? Well, they're an atheist. That is a religion, because atheism is a religion where man is the one that deified. He's deified. He gets to call the shots, not God. Or if it's this wave of Democrat socialism that's rising in America, that religion is the dominance and the totalitarianism of man being on top. And so people need to wake up and realize that you cannot make this go away by putting the sheet over your head. Or how about this? You can't make it go away by ignoring it and saying, well, nobody on the ballot can walk on water. I don't think anybody on the ballot has raised the dead. So I'm a Christian, and I'm not going to vote because I would never taint my little fingers by voting for somebody that's not perfect. Our government has never, this world knows nothing about perfect people. There's one perfect, Jenna. You stated his name earlier. His name is Jesus. And we are to manage this republic. So even in a world where somebody might say, well, we've got two atheists running for mayor. Good. Find out all about them. Which one has something that is a biblical worldview? Maybe one of those atheists are for freedom of religion. Maybe one of the atheists is pro-life. Find something that is good and go out and vote for them. Because look at New York City, how the Jew and the Christian did not go out and vote in their last mayoral election. And yet every mosque encouraged their people to go out and vote. And the answer was, the result was Zoran Mandani.
15: So true. And, you know, it's so frustrating to see that we have on one hand, too many of these, you know, purity tests on the right, and then we end up, you know, complaining about the people that end up in office. And that's exactly what primaries are for. And, you know, it's frustrating that on one hand, there are the, you know, the purity tests and the people who don't want to engage because no candidate is exactly perfect. And then there are people who, because their preferred candidate didn't win the primary, then they're saying, oh, well, I'm just going to set out the general because I would never vote for, you know, so-and-so Republican, you know, who actually won. And I'm thinking, so you're going to then abdicate to the Democrat socialist who's running against that Republican? I mean, none of that makes sense whatsoever, but we have these almost pious views of why, of our justifications of why to not participate in what is a team sport in elections. Because, you know, let's face it, you and I don't get to play dictator and nominate who leads us. I mean, this is by definition a community event that is called an election. And if we don't engage properly, then we don't get policy that forecloses things like surrogacy, that, you know, doesn't have Sharia law, that, you know, is now potentially threatening some American communities. You don't have the policies that close the border to all of the illegal immigration so that communities aren't taken over by Muslims, by Somalis, you know, by Indians, by others, and the whole H-1B issue. I mean, I could go on and on and on and on. All of those things are because of bad policy. Why? Because voters didn't turn out, and so the left won. I mean, if every single self-identifying professing Christian would vote in every single election, then we would win, hands down. I mean, and that's been proven over and over and over again by simply the demographics. And yet, somehow we still lose elections, Jack.
16: Well, Jenna, boy, I tell you, it sounds like you live in California. You're describing a situation
15: right now. I
16: used
15: to live in Colorado, so I hear you.
16: you're describing a situation right now where Steve Hilton is running up against Javier Becerra. Steve Hilton was a month and a half ago, Steve Hilton was 28 points behind the Democrat Becerra. Steve Hilton now, if you can believe the polls, is at 8% behind the Democrat. Here's the thing that you just mentioned, and everybody please listen to this. Our founding fathers had a hard time when things were getting started. They debated, should everybody be able to vote? The answer was absolutely not, listen, because there are some people who had no viable, they had no skin in the game. So, for example, early on you had to be a landowner. Why? Because you employed people, because you were vested. So all of a sudden, we've encouraged Christians to vote in California, and they did. Here's the problem we're dealing with right now. If the Christian community decided to vote for Steve Hilton for governor, it's a slam dunk, Republican governor, conservative, remarkable. Listen to this, Jenna. But what are we hearing now? Well, in the primaries, my guy didn't win, and I'm not going to vote because I am not going to give my primary candidate, his opponent, the satisfaction of getting my vote. So as a Christian, I'm staying home. Jenna, we are hearing this by the thousands. Why? Because just like early colonial America, apparently some people don't have the wherewithal to be mature enough to vote responsibly, all because they threw their toys down or they picked their toys up and ran away because their team didn't win. If the Christians in California alone coalesced and voted for just one salty topic, for example, the preservation of life. So Steve Hilton is saying the governor cannot stop abortion in California. It's been written into our state law. But he said, in the meantime, vote for me because I'm going to streamline adoption. Let's have babies get adopted rather than having babies get aborted. Jenna, what's wrong with that? But a Christian can't think past that, so they're not going to vote. And then Becerra could win, who is wholesale murder babies in the womb and murder babies shortly after the womb. But I tell you, for the first time in my life as a pastor, Jenna, I'm not sure if Christians, I don't know if they can handle the responsibility of voting, because I'm hearing some really dumb things.
15: And, you know, what a great point that unlike what the Democrats are suggesting, that, you know, we have to provide everyone equal access to the franchise of voting. And that's, you know, the freedom in this country, even extending that to non-citizens, which is just by definition utterly ridiculous. But we can have these conversations about who should vote in this country. Mm-hmm. And there are some in among, you know, even Christian circles who suggest repealing the 19th Amendment. That, you know, if women didn't vote, you wouldn't have all of these, you know, Lindsey Clancy, you know, crazy leftist women voting in elections. I think that's a little bit of an overgeneralization. Right. But at the same time, you know, that's a proposal out there. And then you have the people who want to go back to, you know, the original proposal of only landowners. And this isn't in the context of slavery, but, you know, people who weren't dependent on the government for welfare, people who aren't, you know, just here transiently in states, they actually have a vested interest in their community because they own land and they own property. And, you know, those conversations we should be having as Christians. And, you know, we can dispense at the outset with all of the claims of, you know, racist, sexism, you know, whatever, because the data just shows patently that we don't have an informed electorate. If we did at the beginning, we certainly don't now. And so how should we deal with that as a country? And, you know, when we have a representative government, I mean, even until 1824 that the majority of state legislatures provided that the electors who would go on to actually, that's our system of how we vote in a president, that the electors would be chosen by the citizens of the states. It used to be until that by the state legislatures. And so we would, right. We the people would elect the state legislators, and then they would choose how to send their electors, and they would choose the electors for a president, because the president was supposed to be so far away from the individual, you know, daily operations of the people that it didn't and it shouldn't even matter as much. But now that we live in such a globalized society, I mean, if we tried to bring that back, I mean, can you imagine the outrage from, you know, the leftists and even some Republicans who don't actually understand how our Constitution was designed originally? And so, you know, as we look at the sheer stupidity, frankly, of, you know, a lot of the voting populace that that could be educated and simply choose not to, but they vote anyway, or the people who do access the franchise when they actually shouldn't be able to, like non-citizens. What are the best, you know, steps that we as Christians, in your view, Pastor Jack, what can we do to start having that conversation, but reject all of the immediate, very surface level attacks?
16: Listen, a choice, to make a choice, choose. What I mean by that is this, Jenna, your program, among many others, we have never been given the opportunities as a voter to be more educated on issues and topics than today. The technology, your program, listen, it's not for a lack of data. We've got the data. It's not for the lack of those faithful like you bringing us the information. We, even if you go to a church that is absolutely Laodicean, it is a mess, and you should get out of it. The point is this. You can follow Jenna Ellis. You can follow Jack Hibbs. You can follow others. You can find out what is going on like never before. And you can, I'm frustrated because, Jenna, we ought to be able to form our opinions now with more data than we've ever had because of the technology given to us. And yet people are not doing it. Why? It's apathy. Apathy. Mm-hmm. They want to complain about everything, but they don't want to change anything, because that would require much of what I think is in Pilgrim's Progress, where they're just lazy. They complain about it. Oh, it's horrible. Then get up and do something about it. That's the nation and the freedoms that we've been giving. I cannot be a spectator. Jenna, if I was out of the pulpit, I've always been this way. I was raised in a military home. Unless I'm fighting in war for my freedoms, I'm voting for my freedoms. That's how my dad raised us. You either go out there and vote, or you get a weapon and you go to war. But you defend these United States. But now the enemy's within the camp. And we've got people, like you said a moment ago, think about it. Let's blow up your program, Jenna, right now. Should a college student be allowed to vote? I can't believe he said that. Just wait a minute. Should a person who is on welfare perpetually be allowed to vote? Because they're only going to vote for those who are either singing their song or giving them free stuff. And that would render them, in early America, that would render them unqualified to vote because they're compromised. We need to love country more than our own self-comforts. We need to love country more than our own self-preservation. Are we willing to lay down our lives for a cause greater than ours? Number one is the gospel. Number two is the greatest human experiment on the face of the earth, and that is this constitutional republic. But unless they're taught that we live in a constitutional republic with biblical foundations, they're not going to be willing to lay down their life. They're not even going to be willing to go out and vote. And pastors need to change that.
15: So true. And to revive this understanding and spirit of patriotism that, you know, our country is worth preserving and protecting rather than just the government is there to give you entitlements and handouts. I mean, it's the dif-

0: to be good stewards of our communities and our families. It's just so incredibly important. And, you know, it's, I see so many of these topics and these headlines that really just boil down to that one issue of a totally different view of reality between what the leftists, the secular progressives, the people who excise God from society, their vision of America versus a biblical worldview of government, and why we as conservatives are trying to conserve our constitutional republic, because we understand that was premised actually in a biblical view of reality.
1: Mm-hmm. That's awesome. Jenna, you've been there. Liberty Bell, Philadelphia, on the Liberty Bell, it says, "Proclaim liberty unto all the inhabitants thereof." That's what it says on the Liberty Bell, Leviticus 25, verse 10. It even cites the verse. I have come to conclude over my many years that those who love liberty exercise that liberty to reach the souls of men and women and boys and girls. Notice that when a communist nation like North Korea takes power, they abolish liberty so that the souls of men and women and boys and girls cannot be reached. People, pastors will say, I just preach the gospel, as we mentioned earlier. But wait a minute. What are you going to do to preserve your liberty and freedom to preach that gospel? Because you're assuming that you care for the souls of men. Yes, I do. Evangelism. Wonderful. Do you understand that the government has the power? If it goes south on you, the government has the power to shut your voice down and close your pulpit down. If you love to just preach the gospel, then you should be involved in the local politics so you can keep preaching the gospel. But if you negate that secular area, we'll call it, of not educating your congregation to vote, you may very well, we all may very well lose our right to preach the gospel and become silent because we didn't defend the opportunity when we had it. So don't tell me I just preach the gospel, bro, and I stay out of politics. Preaching the gospel is politics because you've got the freedom to preach it. And if you don't educate your congregation, you're going to lose that freedom to preach it.
0: So true. And I think we learned this, of course, and you're in California, which was kind of the epicenter there in New York of all of the problems during COVID. And we learned that how quickly, just night and day, you know, these things can change if we aren't going to protect religious freedom, if we aren't going to protect the church's right to stay open, to preach the gospel, to speak truth, to engage. Those freedoms can be taken away just immediately. And so we have to be engaged and do more than just preach the gospel. I mean, Paul preached the gospel from prison. I mean, you can still do it, but that's not the ideal circumstance to preach.
1: Right.
0: So, you know, if we want to have our pastors have the best opportunity to make disciples and to preach the gospel, then we have got to be engaged citizens. So we've got to end it here, Pastor Jack. But I so appreciate, as always, your time and your words of wisdom. And thank you so much for coming on and for pastors to be encouraged and prompted to make sure that you take time between now and the midterms to engage your congregation, to teach them why we have to be stewards of our communities, why we need to be informed citizens, and we have to vote from the top, from the bottom, as you said, locally, all the way down to the federal government. I'm gonna flip that from here on out, Pastor Jack, but thanks so much. You can follow him at Real Jack Hibbs. See, I always learn from Pastor Jack. This is why I love him. And we'll be right back with more here on Jenna Ellis in the Morning.
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7: Welcome back. Well, as I mentioned off the top, there is a new iVoter guide alongside Dr. George Barna's study that reveals a major problem in American elections, that the number one reason that about 55% of Americans stop voting down the ballot, or as Pastor Jack said, we should be voting starting at the bottom and then going up to the federal level, is a lack of trustworthy information. And so this was a really fascinating study, and I had the opportunity to sit down with Debbie Wuthnow on the podcast this week to talk to her. She's the president of iVoter Guide and a vice president at AFA Action here at the American Family Association, and talk with her about this study and why iVoter Guide, as a trusted resource, needs to continue to put out the ballot information and to engage especially these local races that voters can then feel confident in their information. So you can find the full interview on Friday, tomorrow at AFR.net. The show is, the podcast is on demand. Listen to the full interview, but I wanted to give you just a quick just a little bit of this interview with Debbie.
8: That voters are they realize that the races down the ballot are important, but they don't have the information to vote for them. In the last 10, 15 years, media has really, as you know, the internet taking off, we've lost a local focus and we've gained this national focus. All of the, you know, talk radio is on national issues and what's going on in D.C. and what's going on in the Senate and the Congress and the president's race. And people forget about local news, where we used to know what's going on. But those are the races that impact your family, your community, your pocketbook more directly than those federal races. But people are getting even less news about local. We're just flooded with information about national. So this was a really exciting study for us to do. I love what George Barna does, that he looks at not just voting behavior, but, you know, biblical worldview that's going on in America. So we looked at that intersectionality. But this down ballot information was something new. His surveys had always been about, you know, why don't you vote for president? Why aren't you voting for senate? What are you missing? He'd never asked people, do you vote down ballot? And if so, why not? And it really revealed, which it seems intuitive to me. I don't know about for you. I don't have information about my local candidates. That would be why I'd fill it blank. I don't want to pick the wrong guy. And if I don't know who to pick, I'm just going to skip it. And that's what the research told us, is that 35% of voters will skip races further down the ballot. And those are really important races. So this lack of information is an opportunity, really, for iVoterGuide as we step in to cover, provide more of that for voters.
7: Yeah, absolutely. And, you know, just in my own experience from friends and family, you know, coming saying, oh, do you know, who I should vote for in this race, whether it's the primary, the general, or ballot issues? Of course, I mean, a lot of those language, that language can be very confusing for voters. And sometimes I think it's intentionally geared that way, you know, and there are a lot of legal fights around that. But then even some of the local races that don't have a party attached, they're just names, you know, things like, you know, some of the local, even mayoral races or city council races sometimes can be cannot be party specific. And so for people who just expect to go and, you know, maybe vote R or vote D down the ballot because of party affiliation, those races, they can become more confused. So what are the best resources to provide that education so that for the people who are already turning out, they'll fill out the entire ballot?
8: Well, it's where do they go for the information and what are they looking for? So iVoterGuide is stepping into that space and providing information. What the research also told us is what the voters are looking for is there a party affiliation of that candidate? Because that gives you at least a glimpse if they're a D or an R. But if not, then what are their key positions on issues? What are the statements of the things that they're going to do? And that's all the type of information that iVoterGuide is gathering about these candidates. What iVoterGuide goes even further in rating the candidates that are on the ballot. So even if they have a D or an R, they're not all cut for the same cloth. Mm-hmm. You know, we will find Republican primaries where candidates really fall in the liberal range based on what they're doing, and vice versa. We'll find, you know, that on the Democratic side. And the general elections, it's all across the board. So iVoterGuide's deep dive of research that is not from a party. That's the other thing we found, is they want non-biased, nonpartisan information and research. There's Republican voter guides and there's, you know, Democratic voter guides. You can hear what the candidates say, but, you know, they don't trust the media. Voters don't trust the media. They know everything is spun and there's elements of truth, but what really is the full truth? So iVoterGuide's core value is to find and expose the objective truth about each of the candidates and give that to the voters so that they could trust it. That's the key word in this, a trusted voter guide that gives them information that they know they can, that they feel equipped to go and vote accurately and be good stewards of their citizenship.
7: Yeah. And so with, you know, with this not being partisan, I mean, that raises the question, if you have two very diametrically opposed worldview voters, you know, you have someone who on all the social issues, economics, you know, family policy, all of that votes and wants policy and candidates who are conservative. And then you have someone totally at the opposite end of the political spectrum who's very progressive leftist. Would something like iVoterGuide inform both of those types of voters equally?
8: It does, actually. It's just as useful to the left and the right because it's just factual, trustworthy information. It's presented from both perspectives. We do only cover the Republican primary elections, so we're a Christian ministry, and that's where we get the biggest bang for being a, you know, good stewards of the supporters that we have of iVoterGuide. But from a voter's perspective, the information is nonpartisan. It is the full spectrum of all the candidates that are in any race we cover. We cover all the candidates that are running, and data points from both the left and the right, campaign finance data of organizations on the left and the right, scorecards from groups on the left and the right. Endorsements, same thing. So it's not just a list of who to vote for. It's a tool to help you know all the data about the candidates on your ballot so you can decide for yourself no matter where you land on the political spectrum.
7: All right. Well, that was just a short snippet of my full interview with Debbie Withnow, who is the president of iVoterGuide, which is part of the American Family Association, AFA Action. And to listen to the full interview, it comes out tomorrow on our podcast side on demand. You can find that at afr.net. And as always, you can reach me and my team, Jenna, at afr.net.
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12: American Family News, I'm Musty Pugh. President Trump responding to the growing partnership between the EU and Canada. Stephanie Bennett reporting from London.
13: President Donald Trump has threatened to cut trade with the European Union if it pursues a proposal to make Canada its first associate member. President Trump said it could be viewed as a hostile act, and he may add further tariffs onto Europe. Canadian Prime Minister Mark Carney acknowledged the associate membership remains to be defined, but outlined what he was aiming for, including a deeper integration across trade, defense, critical minerals, artificial intelligence, energy, space, research, and financial services to make both sides less vulnerable to economic and geopolitical pressure. The associate membership will be discussed in more detail next month at a Canada-EU summit in Montreal. In London, Stephanie Bennett, Fox News.
12: Lawmakers on Capitol Hill are embroiled in a debate over how best to regulate the development of artificial intelligence, if at all. Louisiana Senator John Kennedy discussed proposed legislation that would mandate a kill switch on AI systems in order to prevent the technology from escaping human control.
14: I proposed a bill last night that was pretty simple. It just said all these AI companies have to have kill switches on their models so they can shut them down immediately. I wouldn't put the government in charge of the kill switch. They would be in charge of the kill switch.
12: With the midterms rapidly approaching, a key voting bloc could swing the balance of power. White mainline Protestant Christians. A new analysis finds that this group has been more politically divided as opposed to white evangelicals, who mostly side with the GOP. It's a slight change from 2024, when nearly 60% of white Protestants voted for Donald Trump, compared to 40% who voted for Kamala Harris. Senior pastor at First Baptist Church Dallas, Dr. Robert Jeffress, talks about what is causing this divide.
15: Well, first of all, if Democrats win in November, and they could win in November, it's not going to be because of the influence of mainline Protestants. I mean, simply put, mainline Protestants are just about extinct in America today. Now, to be fair, I mean, church attendance overall has been declining for the last 25 years. But in mainline churches, it's been dropping like a rock. Mainline Protestants are running to the exits. They're tired of the woke theology instead of biblical content coming from their pulpits, and you see that in the fact that only 10% of Americans identify as mainline Protestants compared to evangelicals, which claim about 30% of the American population. In the final analysis, mainline Protestants make a lot of political noise, but they wield very little influence.
12: A new national study from AFA Action and iVoter Guide finds that many Americans don't make it to the bottom half of their ballots when they cast their votes, where the less famous but just as important candidates appear.
16: The Down Ballot Report was compiled by pollster George Barna and finds that 85% of likely voters actually make it to the polls, but only 55% say they vote down ballot. iVoter Guide's Heather Hefner says they just aren't familiar with the candidates that live at the bottom of a ballot.
17: What we found is that the voters are going quiet down ballot. It's not an apathy problem. You know, it's not that they don't care. It's an information problem.
16: But she says those are the candidates that affect our everyday lives. School board members, city council members, mayors, sheriffs, and the like.
17: Those are the places where it affects our family, it affects our children, it affects our communities.
16: The report finds that by far the most common reason people skip down ballot races is that they don't have enough information about the candidates.
17: They said that you know, if they had a trusted voter guide, a trusted resource, they would be more likely to vote down ballot.
16: Hefner says that just happens to be the reason iVoter Guide exists.
17: We make it very simple. They type in their address and they're given a personalized resource on the candidates and the issues that they're going to be voting on.
16: To start, go to iVoterGuide.com. AFA Action and iVoter Guide are part of the American Family Association. I'm Steve Jordahl.
12: U.S. stocks are jumping and clawing back most of their losses for the week. Falling oil prices and easing pressure from the bond market today are helping Wall Street reverse many of its moves from the prior day when the Fed hiked its main interest rate for the first time in 3 years. For American Family News, I'm Rusty Pugh.
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20: This is Financial Issues, where we help you defund darkness and fund the light by investing with biblical integrity. Great to be here with you on this Thursday, folks. It is a recap of the Fed day, as it usually is once every couple months, where we get to look at what the Fed said after they condescended down to us lowly serves and gave us their pearls of wisdom. We're excited to be here with you. Seth Udinski, Sam Case, and your host, Mark Manila. Mark, how are you feeling this morning, brother? Ready to roll?
21: I'm doing well. Yeah, I'm doing well. It's good. It's a good day. I think we need to be celebrating today, actually, and not for the reasons you probably think I'm saying that.
20: That's good stuff, Mark. Hey, folks, listen, the number to call in, 610-363-1110. We'll get to what Mark was saying in just a moment there. Today's challenge for a mug for our campaign, anyone who donates appreciated stock to FISM and tells us about it gets a mug today. Make that donation of appreciated stock. That's a great way to get to do some really wise tax planning. Actually, we'll talk about that a little bit later on in the show, guys. But you know what? Why don't we do this? Before we get to all that, let's talk about the Fed here, guys. So if you missed it, folks, the Fed raised interest rates yesterday, first time in 3 years, right, Sam?
22: Can you feel it? Can you feel the rates are higher right now?
20: It's my crazy. Blood pressure's higher as well.
22: Yeah, first time in 3 years since 2023, unanimous decision, 12-0, raising its key interest rate by a quarter percentage point, bringing the federal funds rate to a target range of 3.75 to 4%. Chairman Kevin Warsh said inflation continues to run just too high for too long. Here he is talking about that.
23: This summer's inflation readings do not tell me that underlying trends have meaningfully improved. Based on the most recent CPI and PPI data, the 12-month change in total PCE prices likely was around 3.6% in August. Core PCE and CPI prices running at about 3.2% and 2.4% respectively. Too many categories are still posting increases above 3%. On both a 6- and 12-month basis. I noted in Jackson Hole that overall commodity prices also bear watching. And over the intermediate period, the prices of many of these key inputs have risen.
22: Now, it should be noted that apart from inflation, Warsh did say the economy is actually doing pretty good. It's strengthening, pointing to labor market data, private sector earnings, and a capital investment as signs of that strength. He said, quote, he'd be hard-pressed to describe broad financial conditions as restrictive. So, Mark, the question about this is, you've been warning that the Fed might be tempted to destroy the economy to save the economy with the interest rates. Is that what's happening right here, or is there a little bit more nuance to what's going on?
21: Yeah, I think it's more of Let's really put that in perspective. The way you gave that question with a grin on your face.
20: Sam knows exactly what he's doing.
21: Yeah.
22: My impish grin.
21: I think that obviously this is very complicated. Economy is very complicated. Everything is very complicated. I'm not giving him a buy. What I'm trying to say is that he did what he thinks he needed to do to satisfy all the influences that are out there that are pressuring him one way or another. He needed to satisfy these influences so that there wouldn't be a knee-jerk reaction. So he raised it 0.25%, which is no more than a slap on the hand of the economy, our current economy, because we do have a strong, resilient, growing economy. It is so much stronger than I think he even said. Our productivity is strong. And by the way, productivity is what erases inflation. The more productive a society is, the more efficient it is, and the more products and services it can produce at a lower cost. So that's what deflation is called, when you can lower costs. And that's what he's trying to do, is deflate the economy, or the costs of the economy at this point. Productivity does that. We have very strong productivity right now. We have very strong growth. We have strong capital investment going on. It's robust. It's there. Corporate earnings are just through the roof. I don't recall a market where the growth of the market, the valuation of the market, was so based on earnings and not headlines. I can't remember the last time I saw that. We have so much going for us. Interest rates, raising the interest rate, that's not going to produce another barrel of oil, not a single one. And we know that right now, the majority of inflation, if not all of it, is because of the price of oil. We know that's what it is. So raising interest rates is going to do nothing for that. All it's going to do is satisfy Wall Street, because they have their bets, and that's what I'm going to call them, bets, that he was going to raise rates. Therefore, the way they put in their futures, their options and everything, and I'm talking about the big boys on Wall Street, the Morgan Stanleys and all these corporations, he had to satisfy them a little bit so that they didn't get taken to the cleaners. And cause a problem in and of itself. I think he did this as the absolute minimum that could be done to satisfy all those. And I'm very disappointed in him for doing it that way. I wouldn't run from this market because the Fed raised rates 25 basis points. That's just, like I said, it's a flick on the nose. It stings for a second, goes away, as we're seeing with the look at the futures today. Wall Street didn't lose its pants by betting against by betting that Warsh would stay true to his original thesis that things are going to change and we're not just going to raise rates. We're not going to destroy the economy to bring down inflation, which is destroying the economy. It is the most stupid formula I have ever heard. You stubbed your toe and it caused your toenail to split. Therefore, let's cut off your foot. That makes no sense whatever.
20: Right.
21: You're destroying what is working to destroy what isn't working. It's just terrible. It's like, here's poison. Let's see. You're having heart problems, but if you take this poison, you'll die and you won't have heart problems anymore. Doesn't make any sense.
22: That's what they do up in Canada now, isn't it?
21: Productivity is what erases inflation. Productivity, efficiencies. We need to focus on that. I think that there's all, I hate to say this because it sounds like I'm wishy-washy, but I'm really not. I really believe that he saw this as exactly the right thing to do, or the best thing he could do to maintain some stability with people betting against our economy, betting our old school economists, which is the majority of those on the board of the Fed. He had to keep everything in perspective, because if you rock the boat too much, it can tip over, and it can take longer to get the boat back up and bailed out than it does if you gently move it in the right direction. And that's what I'm thinking he's doing. He said, okay, I'm going to throw this tidbit out there for you guys who are old school and don't realize you're wrong. And we're going to continue to move forward. I believe that's what he's doing. We'll see. If they do 2, 3, 4 more rate hikes, then we know they're absolutely wrong. And he was a faker of the faith in the new economy. So,
22: Yeah, looks like we have plenty of people in the chat following along with your comments there, Mark. James from South Carolina says the Fed is overrated. Bond market had already moved and rate raises won't create any more oil supply. So that's exactly what you said.
21: That's exactly it. When we get the oil, so and we don't even have to get the oil supply under control. What we need to do is get the U.S. Facilities under control. We can't even process our own oil here. What good is having the most oil in the world? Even if we bring out the most from it, we have to send it overseas for it to go through and be turned into diesel, and then it has to be shipped back. All that increases the cost of it. So effectively, we have to value U.S. oil at the same rate as international oil with all the shipping and using all the different factories and the plants overseas to create gasoline and diesel. And I don't understand why we don't have better controls on that, because what good is saying drill, baby, drill if we can't even use our own oil? That's what we need to get done. Yes, we do have new facilities going up in the U.S., and that'll be great. We're moving in the right direction. But you know me, as patient as I am, I only want everything done like day one of the Trump administration. So I'm giving them a day.
22: Yeah, it's more than day negative one.
0: Reasonable.
21: Exactly. They should have had the plan in place before they took office.
22: Yep.
21: Anyway,
22: yep.
21: It is good stuff. Maybe you got a comment on that 633. What is it? 30? Okay.
0: We have 3, 6, 3, 11, 10.
21: We have 30 seconds and 6, 10, 3, 6, 3, 11, 10. Give me a call. I want to hear your opinion about this rate hike. See if it means anything to you. I wouldn't run for the markets, as we'll find out when we come back and talk about the futures.

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5: I'm so thankful. 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
6: Give us a call, folks. The number is 610-363-1110. Also, make a gift of appreciated stock to the ministry today, and you will get your copy. Not copy. It's an actual mug. It's a real mug. It's not just a copy of a mug. It certainly is a mug. But maybe, Mark, we'll have to send out a couple autographed mugs as well. Oh, maybe we can do that when you're up here next week. Autograph some of those. It's going to be a great time. 610-363-1110. Brian from your home state, Mark, saying you have to love the markets. Yesterday, it was a sell-off due to the rising rate, 0.25 point. Today, let's buy everything. It's all fine. Yay. That's what it seems like, according to the futures. Like you said, Mark, everything is well above 4%.
7: Everybody expected it. It was like 90-some percent expectation. So it was all priced in. It was
8: baked
7: priced
8: in.
7: It was all there the whole time. Sure. And he did the minimum to satisfy that, which is for us today so far, it's going to be looking good.
6: Yeah.
7: That he did that. So, you know.
6: Absolutely. And guys, the sky's
7: you know what?
6: Falling. Oil is below $100 a barrel, Mark. Nice.
7: Oh, is it really?
6: There you go.
7: Yeah. Yeah, that's kind of nice. Well, yeah. I mean, when you have futures up 1.25, 1.26, 1.68, you know, things like that, that's pretty incredible for to start the morning the day after they do that. So we know it. You know, my son has a saying when I bring something to him, he'd look at me and go, meh. You know, and I think that's what we need to do with this. Meh. Because you know what it is? Can we go deeper just for a second here? This is just another distraction. It's like sports. It's like movies. It's like everything else. It's just another distraction that the enemy is using to keep us from being focused on the Lord. That's why I love stewardship so much. That's why we preach stewardship so much, because it gets us back focused on the Lord, where we're supposed to be focused on our God, our Savior, our provider. This gets us when we look at stewardship and what God has entrusted to us and how he would like us to use it for his purposes, which are all good and all righteous and to his glory. Then we get back into, you know what? Nah, it doesn't matter. They raise rates 25, but nah, it doesn't matter that, you know, this baseball team won. Nah, it doesn't matter what movie's out. You know what? We got God. Our hope is in the Lord. We can find peace in a moment of silence. We can find peace in the middle of a storm. We can find peace when interest rates rise or the market pulls back, because we're focused in the right direction. This is just another one of the enemy's tools, is to make a big deal out of a 0.25% raise in the market, one way or another, to distract us from thinking about, oh yeah, God saw that coming. This is nothing new. What do you think? It threw him a curveball? You know, no, God has this. And God knows exactly where he wants you and how you could be used to his glory. And he wants you to be in that spot. That's what stewardship is all about. Us walking in the great works that he laid for us to walk in when he called us to salvation. It's an incredible thing.
8: Amen, Mark. And if you want to throw the enemy a curveball, what you do is, if he's throwing you those anxieties, you bring those to your Father. You use your anxiety to get closer to God.
7: Yeah. There you go.
6: Good deal. 610-360-1110. Mark, Jim is calling from Florida. I think he wants to continue this conversation with the interest rates. Let's go to Jim.
7: Good morning, Jim. Welcome to Financial Issues from Florida.
9: Well, good morning, Mark. How are you?
7: I'm doing well, sir. And you?
9: Well, I'm surprised at you. You got what you wanted. You hated Jerome Powell. You couldn't wait for Walsh to get in. And what's he do? He does what's need to be done. Along with the other 11 guys on the voting board that were all wrong.
7: Don't you want to just go slap those boys? Don't you just want to go slap them?
9: No, I just love the guy. You know, Mark, inflation, it's the cruelest tax of all.
7: Absolutely.
9: It hurts people with lower incomes more than it hurts people with higher incomes. It hurts everybody. But if you're a family of five, and you're making $50,000 a year, you're probably spending every dime you've got. And every dime of that is being taxed, not only by the government, but by this evil, cruel tax called inflation. And if you're doing a lot better, you're making $150,000 a year, and you're only spending 75 of it, that other 75, although it could be taxed by inflation, it isn't. Because you can invest that in something that maybe you can at least make your money back on that. So it's a cruel tax. It needs to be done away with. And if it means you own a hamburger stand and you've got to pay a little bit more for your hamburgers, or charge a little bit more for your hamburgers to help everybody else that's being attacked by this ugly, cruel tax. Raising interest rates, if that slows the economy down a little bit, keeps somebody from buying a car that they shouldn't buy, running more debt up on their credit card, I'd say it's a small price to pay.
7: Well, I think you and I are actually on point on the core of this. Inflation is bad. Inflation is evil. Inflation, especially synthetic inflation like we have now, from the big hangover of the Biden administration, from pumping too much cash into our society, from increasing it by trillion. No, let me finish here, Jim. I gave you a space here. So inflation is nothing more than dollars chasing less goods or the same amount of goods. That's what inflation is. It's nothing more than that. Destroying an economy that is being productive. The one thing that brings down inflation, the one thing absolutely under all circumstances that does it, is productivity, efficiency. If a factory is putting out 1,000 widgets and they have to charge $1 per widget because of the cost of everything that goes into it, labor and the materials, but then they're able to double that and put out 2,000 widgets for the same amount of money, they bring down the cost. Productivity and efficiencies will bring down inflation. Now they can sell it for less than 25% or more less than they were charging before, maybe even 50% less. So effectively, they bring down inflation by being more productive and more efficient. That is what I am saying. I agree 100%. Inflation is cruel. Guess who creates inflation? Our government does. Our treasury does. Even the Federal Reserve does, by destroying our economy to destroy inflation. If you destroy the efficiency of an economy, if you destroy growth, what you're actually destroying is what truly, naturally brings down inflation. So my point is, killing the patient to cure his heart ailment does not make any sense whatsoever. It does not make it easier on the family if you take out the father so there's one less mouth to feed in that family. That's effectively what raising rates does and killing our economy, making capital hard to acquire. Yeah, I agree. I don't like corporations. If you've listened to me for a while, you know I don't like debt. I believe it's biblically, you're going against God's desire for us when you borrow. I think the same thing's true for corporations that do it. But that doesn't mean that we want to destroy our economy, that we want to destroy our efficiency so that we can kill inflation. So we're going to hurt the poor even more. We're going to hurt those who have less even more by destroying our economy. So there aren't jobs, so people have to get laid off. That makes no sense whatsoever, Jim. It makes no sense whatsoever. I want to bring down inflation. I want it down. I want deflation. That's me. I want deflation. I want the poor to be, I want it to be best for the weakest in our society. And the way we do that is we get productive, we get responsible, we get people to work, we get people to work and make decent salaries because we don't have inflation. And the more productive our society is, the better it is. The less government intervention into it, the more organic it gets, and eventually it does correct itself. God created the economies. God knows how money works. God knows how money doesn't work and what happens when man believes their God and pumping money into our society or tightening the capital that's out there for businesses to expand and grow and for small individuals like you and me to start companies. You know, I've lived in my car at times in my life. I've lived in my car. I've also sat at the dinner table with Supreme Court justices. I know which each side of this is on. So when somebody comes to me and says, hey, you don't understand, the first thing that hits my mind is, no, you don't know me, first of all. And secondly, I've been there. You know, I've been in a place where every dollar matters. I remember one day wishing I had 99 cents so I could go to Jack in the Box and get a breakfast sandwich because I didn't eat yesterday. I've been there. I know the impact of that. And this is not the correct way to do it. This is political manipulation. And he's doing the best he can based on the trillions of dollars that are forcing all sorts of things to happen in this economy. But we don't make a better economy. We don't bring down inflation by destroying our economy. That is the most evil, wrong way to do it. And we're and everybody's been programmed by Harvard. And where the majority of these people sitting in their chairs making the decisions came from. And we're taught something theoretically that has never, ever worked in a very positive way. When we put our country in a recession just to cure inflation, we've done more harm than good. That's my opinion on it. And I'm sorry, we're getting down to a couple of minutes here. If you want to stay on, Jim, I'd love to hear your response as we move on to that. And secondly, thanks for listening to my rant, everybody. Sorry about that.
6: Mark, next time, could you try to make it a little more lively? That's my question. Good grief. Is it hot here? My golly.
7: I am so sorry. But, you know, Jim's heart is right. It hurts the worst. It hurts the poorest of the poor. The less money you make, the more it hurts. People who have $100 million invested and they're living on a couple hundred thousand a year, it doesn't affect them at all. They don't know it. We all agree about that. What we don't agree on is how to bring it down. I don't believe you punish the poor so that because you don't want to punish them with inflation. You don't take away their jobs. You don't break up their families. You don't do that kind of stuff. I believe what you do is you help them. You help them by bringing down inflation naturally. You're not going to create one more barrel of oil by making it harder for our society to function and continue to grow. The number here is 610-363-1110. 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I'm okay with that. But here's the deal. Here's the deal. If you got to leave, you're going to miss the rest of the show. So you need to go out to financialissues.org, financialissues.org, and join us there. And that way you can call in or you can get in the chat or you can, and your opinion is welcome here. It really is just like Jim's. We'll be right back.

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5: FISM, you know, we've been members since 2019. The strategy, if I could tell all new people one thing, it would be close your eyes and just follow the strategy that FISM lays out. 2 years, 3 years later, look at it and see where you're at. I don't think there'd be anybody going, no, got a problem here. So I just can't say enough.
0: Yeah,
5: good,
0: isn't it amazing how good God is,
5: Yes.
6: 610-363-1110. Boy, it's a lively conversation today, Mark. And I'm so thrilled that we have listeners like Jim who's willing to come on the air and share his opinion. And I want to invite all y'all. So we got a couple lines open. So if you want to join the conversation, the number is 610-363-1110. Mark, why don't we go back to Jim and let him respond, shall we?
0: Okay, let's do that. Because we do have very intelligent people that are our partners, that are our listeners, that participate with us. So Jim, open up the floor for you to respond.
7: Okay, well, you are absolutely correct when you gave the classic definition of, the problem, which is, inflation is caused by more money chasing the same or a lesser amount of goods. So that's true. We also have another tax. It's called tariffs. So we've got some tariffs now that aren't producing anything. You would like for more production, but which I would also. I was in business for 34 years, and I know when the cost of the goods I was selling went up, I had to raise my prices. So
0: absolutely, yeah.
7: That's a problem. And along with that, the war has created again an artificial problem with commodities, with oil. So that's driven prices up too. So tariffs are one thing we didn't have to do. The war is another thing, regardless of how you feel politically, that wasn't necessarily needed. It may have been needed, but it has created part of the problem. You're correct on that. You know, there's also another thing called push-pull inflation. And when you raise somebody's prices, people demand a higher wage. And so when they get their higher wage, then the guy who's been shrunk down in his business, because he's having to pay a little bit more to people now, so now he's got two options. He can either raise his prices or he can cut costs some way. And one of the easiest ways to cut costs is to get rid of that one person or two people or three people on your payroll that aren't necessarily pulling their share. So there's all different ways at coming at this. But you know, tariffs are a tax, and inflation is the cruelest tax. And if we have to slow down the economy a little bit, to which certainly hurts a couple people, they may get laid off. You know, somebody's not going to get that extra money that they were going to get by selling that next Ford pickup truck or something. Everybody across the board gains if we can bring inflation down. And that's my point.
8: The impact of slowing things down is the same impact we're seeing right now by the tariff fight that's going on and whatnot. We're in a transition. Things have not settled yet into the new economy, world economy, where the U.S. is no longer going to support everybody and everything and pay tariffs of 100% to one country that doesn't even allow our products in there. The whole idea is to bring a fair tariff, a fair trade environment in. When you start changing things up, it stirs up the water for a while, and then eventually it settles down. I think we're in that area there. The same thing happens, though, when we slow down the economy. It stirs up the waters. A lot of people, especially the lower income people, start losing their jobs or start, we find it mixes things up. And sometimes that mixing up goes into recession. Sometimes it takes 3 to 5 to 7 years to recover, 10 years to recover from that. I think another thing, Jim, we could throw in there is our debt. The spending of the U.S. government, that has a lot to do with what's going on here. And that's going to be, we have all these different things affecting our society and in transition, hopefully in the right direction. But my hope isn't in Congress, Jim. My hope isn't in Trump. My hope isn't in Warsh or anybody in the government. It's in Jesus Christ, my Lord and Savior, the one true God, because he knows what it's going to take to get us to the point to be on our knees and focusing on him. And that's what we need to be doing. I would say, Jim, on a scale of 1 to 10 on agreement, we're probably about a 7. Implementation, we differ. You're okay with destroying something good, like a strong economy, to pull down the inflation. I'm not. I think there's other ways to do it. I think we could build more refineries very quickly in the United States, use our own oil, and that would bring down the cost of gasoline and diesel very quickly. Within 6 months, I believe this administration could incentivize the refineries to get up. We have one going up in Texas, I hear, which will be really good. Yeah. When that is up and running, it should bring down the diesel prices, which will bring down the transportation prices, which will bring down the fertilizer prices, which will bring down prices across the board. That's better. It didn't destroy the economy to do that. Jim, I really appreciate you, brother. We can agree and we can disagree, but as long as we agree that God is in control and he's our where our focus has to be ultimately, and he's where our hope to be, we're okay. Thank you so much for that conversation.
6: Yeah, it's a great call, Jim.
8: God bless you.
6: Mark, I have a follow-up question to what you just said, because I'm with you 100%. I'd love to see us start using some of our own oil. Why is the Trump administration not kind of going more full court press mode to build more oil refineries? And maybe they are and we don't know about it. But
9: they're trying to build an oil refinery down in Texas, but there's been some permitting issues with it as far as I can tell.
6: Is that what it is?
8: Yeah. We have old school still in there. Remember, when Trump came in, he brought in his administration But that didn't replace everybody and everything in the government. We still have the ESG, DEI, left-wing, ultra-liberal people who think it's more important that low-income people maintain, kept low-income people by oppression of inflation and other things. So he can't move those out. So it takes massive lawsuits and everything to do this. I'm not saying he's perfect, guys. He's not. His administration isn't perfect. But you have to expect that we're going to have more than ripple effects. We're going to have a lot of waves and a lot of crashing waves because of the way within the first 18 months here, he has forced a new regime in and new way of thinking. And I believe he's headed in the right direction. And I'm not with him 100% on everything, but hey, I don't think there's anybody I could be, Seth, if they're not the Lord. So
6: yeah,
8: amen to that.
6: Well said, Mark.
8: Thank you, Jim, again, by the way.
6: Thanks for the call, Jim. Love it. 610-363-1110. Sorry, Mark, go ahead.
8: Yeah, for those in the chat, my blood pressure is fine.
6: Mark's okay. Yeah, he's going to be good. Hey, folks, listen, we can't do what we do without you. That's why we're running this year-end campaign to finish our year strong. So go to financialissues.org and join the Ripple Effect. Make a donation today or become a monthly soldier today. And once again, today is Gifts of Appreciated Stock Day. So if you want to do that, make a donation of appreciated stock, meaning you've had a stock that's run up really well, and rather than selling the stock and possibly paying taxes on it, you can actually gift that stock to a charity of your choice, like Financial Issues. Mark, maybe in the next segment, we can talk a little bit more kind of about how to do that well, because I think that'd be really good, especially for people who want that awesome mug that's on the screen right now. Sorry, radio audience, you're just going to have to imagine the most perfect 16-ounce mug you can think of, dark blue in your mind. That's what it is right there. 610-363-1110.
9: The Bible says to eat and drink unto the Lord.
6: That's right.
9: I can't think of a better way to drink something unto the Lord than out of this
6: there
9: mug.
6: There you go. Love that. Hey, Mark, a question from Debbie in Kentucky here. It's great. Debbie's asking, I wonder if they aren't trying to sway the midterms for the Democrats. I think referring, Mark, to the, this interest rate decision as well. Would you agree with that at all, Mark, or is that not exactly what's happening?
8: Yeah, I don't know. We did see a very political board during the Biden years when they lowered interest rates down to zero before the election, so... Well, that's kind of crazy, and I don't like that. I think I really am giving Warsh the benefit of a doubt. I'm holding my nose as I say this, in the sense of he's trying to calm the waters in the transition, and that's what's happening here. So.

0: little bit before the election so people can think straight. And then after the election, I think it's no hold bars, or whatever yeah. the saying is going.
1: Yeah.
0: You know.
1: There you go. Hopefully, hopefully that's the case, Mark, for sure.
0: Yeah, yeah. 610-363-1110. Let's go ahead and light up these lines. I really appreciate these kind of calls. It helps us to think through things, doesn't it? We need to have good debate. 610-363-1110. Also, be praying about giving. Help us to expand our reach. 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
9: 610-363-1110. Guys, markets are all green. Everything positive. Looking good so far. Mark, why don't we...
10: It is purdy.
9: That's purdy.
10: Absolutely.
9: That's right. Why don't we go to the phones again?
10: The only thing that's negative is crude oil.
9: Yeah.
10: Huh. Which
9: it's
10: down 100. You think they hurt our rent?
9: I think they hurt. I think they're like, you know what? We do need to start those extra refineries. Let's do it. 610-363-1110. Mark, let's go to Rosie in Ohio. Rosie wants to talk.
10: Let's do that. Rosie, welcome to Financial Issues. Glad you're with us this morning. What's on your heart?
11: I wanted to talk about the interest rate being bumped up to 7%. And it's like, who's going to benefit from that?
10: Yeah. What interest rate was bumped up to 7%?
11: They
10: went up from 3.75% to 4%.
9: Yeah, they went up 25 basis points, Rosie.
10: Yeah, a quarter of a percent raise on that. But actually, who would benefit from that? That's a great question, Rosie. Who really benefits? You know who benefits from that is the banking system, the financial system, which is incredible because productivity in the banking system does nothing for our economy. So it's for the elites. It ends up helping the elites, kind of like Jim was saying, except kind of 180 degrees opposite. Raising the interest rate always affects the financial institutions in a way. They can make more money easier by lending money, so they make more. So effectively, Rosie.

0: It's the financial industry that wins there.
1: Well, it still is the wealthy. I mean, credit cards, the car industry, mortgage industry, the poor or the less, you know, the low-income people, and even the middle-class people, no one is going to benefit from that but the wealthy. You know, to me, it's common sense.
0: Yeah.
1: You know, Trump, he gets out there and say he's against it. He's not against it because he's already wealthy, and that's going to make him more wealthy. And all this stuff he's done, made up for himself business-wise, whether it's crypto or whatever he does.
0: Well, you know, Trump was against that raise, right? That interest rate. It was worse.
1: No,
0: head of the Federal Reserve. Yeah, he was against it. He wanted it to come down. He pressured the previous Fed chair, and he's been pressuring this one, but they didn't listen to him, and they tossed out this 0.25% raise. So, unfortunately, they didn't listen to him. And I believe his take on it makes more sense. You don't destroy an economy to get rid of inflation. Growth, you don't kill growth to get rid of inflation. Stopping growth in an economy does not stop inflation. So I think, Rosie, you are right in that those who get hurt the most from inflation are the lower income. And those who make the most from raising rates are the wealthy. I don't like either side of that equation myself, Rosie, but thank you so much for giving us a call. I appreciate it. I think you stated something that most people hadn't been looking at is who gets richer because of this 0.25% rate increase. You're right on with it. God bless you, Rosie. Thank you.
2: Yeah, thanks for the call, Rosie.
3: By the way, Mark, I think her 7% was in reference to mortgage rates.
2: Mortgage rates, okay.
0: Oh, mortgage rates. Well, mortgage rates don't necessarily have to go up. That's another thing, but that's a whole nother story.
2: for sure.
3: We're near the end of the show.
2: There you go.
0: Yeah.
2: You know, Mark, just one final comment with what Rosie said. I share her sentiment a lot with this. I guess the one caveat I would give to what she said is we need to be careful not to just demonize wealthy people because they're wealthy. I think the problem is wealthy people who are also greedy and who will, you know, grind their employees to the dirt to get, you know, and unfortunately, like you said, the financial sector, there's a lot of it there. There's a lot of that in lending, but it's not all wealthy people. I know very many generous wealthy people. I know people, I've been blessed personally by the generosity of people who are wealthier than me. And so that I think wealth is not necessarily the problem, although we do see a commonality.
0: It's the lack of relationship with the one true God.
2: That's it.
0: It's a lack of intimacy with the one true God. Yeah. That is what causes problem in all economic systems.
2: Yeah.
0: And it's men who believe they are God playing with the economy in ways they shouldn't be doing.
2: Yeah.
0: So, yeah.
3: Well, that's the problem with wealth. It makes you think you're important, I think.
2: Exactly. Yeah. Exactly.
0: It can,
2: absolutely. Hey, guys, let's do this. Why don't we talk a little bit about appreciated stock here? Because I know there's probably some listeners out there who want to give a gift of appreciated stock, but they're not really sure how. They want to get that financial issues mug. Mark, how might a listener use a gift of appreciated stock as a way to do charitable giving? And not just for financial issues, but for any charity that, you know, they're able to do this
0: with. It's a sign of intelligence, for one. I mean, you think about it. God calls us to part of the stewardship, the fullness of stewardship is giving, and it's a very important part of it. We learn to give because it is the only cure for greed, for materialism, is learning to give. Yeah. And that what learning to give means is learning to trust God so that you become a conduit of God's blessings onto others, including financial issues. We can't do what we're doing right now if we don't have the support of others, because we're a 501c3. And obviously people know, our partners know, what do we charge? $132 a year to give you the stuff that other sites charge up to $10,000 a year to give you? Yeah. Come on. There's a reason we can do this, and it's because of the support. The reason we can teach stewardship, the reason we can come here, it's because of the giving. Well, an intelligent way to give is to give appreciated assets. If you buy a stock at $100 and it goes to $1,000, you can give that asset You can donate that asset to Financial Issues or your other favorite charities. And when you do so, you don't end up paying taxes on the capital gains of that growth. So you avoid the tax implications of that. You get to deduct 100% of the appreciated asset, not the $100 you put in, but the $1,000 against your income taxes, against your adjusted gross income. And so you win, the ministry wins, we win, because we don't just, if you took it and sold it and then you paid the tax on it, then we'd only have 70% of that coming into us. But because you donated, we get 100% of that because you didn't have to pay the tax on it. And now we get to utilize 100% to expand what we're doing on the website to make it easier for people to get involved, to set up their portfolios, to track their portfolios, to screen their portfolios, for the educational materials that we're putting out, to put together our university we want to put together online eventually to help people understand how to invest like a steward. All these things come together because people intelligently learn to give by either just donating appreciated assets directly, or going through a donor advised fund or QCD. If you're over 70 and a half, you can do it through your QCD, where you take your IRA from your IRA and send it directly to us, and that way avoid that being shown up as income or distribution from your IRA. So you never have to worry about the taxes on there or the final. I mean, there's just three good ways: direct, QCDs, or through a donor advised fund. They all work well. And you know what? We appreciate it. We really do. We appreciate what you're doing. We had a couple of calls in the last few days of people wanting to donate appreciated assets, stocks where they made really good money. We really appreciate that. And we appreciate every dollar, actually, whether it's $10,000 of appreciated assets or $1, whether it's a direct donation of a dollar, or whether you become a monthly hero by setting up a systematic a monthly amount going in. We know we can't do this without you. And we know that God called us to do this. So we're going to continue forward no matter what. But with your support, we can reach that vision of being the most impactful Christian investment show and partnership in the world. That's our goal. We want to impact people for Christ daily, Monday through Friday, Saturdays. We want to leave Sunday open so you can go to church and just praise God for that. But we want to do that. That's our goal. That's our vision. We can't do it on our own. Talent like Seth or Sam, or just, you know, emotional outbursts like me, can't do this unless we have the partnerships behind us to support us. We know we're called to this. If you knew the crew here at Financial Issues, you'd say, yeah, these guys are serious about this ministry. It's not about a job or something. We all could do something different and make gobs of money more. But we take this money, we take it in, and we create new educational materials. We create better back end for the partners and better broadcasts. We increase our reach around the world because of your donations. So in advance, and understanding that God is the one who will direct your ways, I thank the Lord for your donations. And I thank you for listening to God, for loving God so much that you're willing to give to a ministry like this. And even more so, I want to thank you for investing with biblical integrity. Because when we do that, we affect the whole world. We affect ourselves, those who are watching, and we affect the direction of our society. God bless you all for loving God, and God bless you for investing with biblical integrity. Don't forget, tomorrow is Focus Friday and overtime. We're going to light up the phones right away. We're hoping to have a full queue the whole day. God bless you all. See you tomorrow.
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10: 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Today's Bible teacher is Chuck Missler, connecting the Bible to your life and the world around you. In today's study, Chuck continues his teaching on the book of Malachi, chapter 1.

0: You see, there is a type of profanity that goes beyond the kind of cursing you might hear on a construction site or the forecastle of a ship or wherever else. In today's world, probably anywhere. But many people are offended by profanity in that kind of a way. And tragically, that's usually a symptom of nothing more than a lack of vocabulary. And literature is full of examples of that. I was doing some preparation, and I couldn't help but be reminded of the play Cyrano de Bergerac, where he had this long nose, and someone makes a comment about his nose that's kind of crude and simple. And he tears the guy up by concatenating a whole list of more eloquent ways to disparage his nose than the guy even dreamed of. And the writer, of course, makes fun of the lack of vocabulary of his detractors by he making fun of himself in an eloquence that you stand back. And even in the remake, the modern remake called Roxanne, there's the equivalent passage that gets the point across. I don't think that's as serious a form of profanity than our hypocrisy before the altar. And we'll see that manifested further as this passage goes. A good example of that, let's pause here. I think we've got time to indulge ourselves a little bit. Pop over to Ezekiel 36. There's so much discussion as we get interested in the Bible and we discover that the Bible lays out history in advance, and as we discover that you and I are being propelled into that period of time of history about which the Bible says more than any other period of time in history, including the time that Jesus was on the shores of Galilee, as we get into all of that, people say, well, you biblical Christians are pro-Israel. Not so. We are not pro-Israel necessarily. We are pro-God. And we're just conscious of the fact that God has a plan for Israel, and it's very visible in the end times. One of the things, and I get asked this as I travel, again and again I get those accusations, I'm always drawn to Ezekiel chapter 36, starting at verse 19, where God himself said, I scattered them among the nations, and they were dispersed through the countries according to their way, and according to their doings I judged them. And when they entered into the nations to which they went, now we're talking about the diaspora here. Because what the subject of the passage that we're reading from, it has the regathering after the diaspora, as we're witnessing today. But it says, when they entered into the nations to which they went, they profaned my holy name. Who, Israel? Yes. When they said to them, these are the people of the Lord, and they are gone forth out of his land. But I had pity for my holy name, which the house of Israel hath profaned among the nations to which they went. And he goes on. Thus saith the Lord God, I do not this for your sakes, O house of Israel, but for my name's sake, which ye have profaned among the nations to which ye went. And it goes on, because what follows this, of course, is Ezekiel 38 and 39, when the Russians and their allies invade Israel, God is going to intervene. He's intervening not because they deserve it, but because his reputation's on the line. He said he would. So he's protecting his name. It's not that they deserve anything, because we are sinners saved by grace, and the tragedy is even after saved, we are shoddy, shoddy representatives of what he really should be meaning to us. So that's what we're getting into here. Now, gifts can be are polluted by the offeror in terms of the heart not being right. They're also, of course, can be polluted in that they are blemished and not the choicest that could be given. And obviously the term bread here, as I mentioned, is a metonym for food and such. It's referring, actually, the passage is referring to animal sacrifices. And Leviticus 21 and elsewhere, they are not to be blind, lame, or sick. Those are expressly prohibited. What they were supposed to offer at the altar was the best, that is, without blemish. See, notice, incidentally, it says, wherein have we polluted thee? They realize, in effect, that they're compromising the offerings are disparaging the God to whom they are given. When you make an offering to the Lord, it's a testimony of how you regard him. And if you're giving him leftovers, if you're giving him marked down goods, if you're giving him seconds, if you're giving him something that's ineffectual, then you are not only violating the laws of Moses in terms of the priests here, and they knew, his listeners knew that this was directed, that these offerings were directed against God himself. Wherein have we polluted thee, is the mark they make. Not just the offering, they're in effect disdaining the God of the universe. You know, it fascinates me as a guy who spent 30 years in the corporate world, as you deal especially in large organizations. It's fascinating to watch any big organization when there's a new boss. The top boss has gone on to maybe some other job or promotion, whatever, and there's a new boss just been hired. It's fascinating to watch the energy of the organization try to find out, what's he like? What's his favorite things? What does he not like? Does he this? Does he that? And there's busy, busy, busy, busy trying to figure out what they're stuck with as the boss, you know. I can remember vividly, I was at the, for some years, I was a senior executive of the Ford Motor Company in Dearborn, Michigan. And there were in those days two very large engineering organizations. One was called Engineering Staff. That was all the proving grounds and wind tunnels and all the general resources under the engineering staff that reported to the Vice President of Engineering, the Ford Motor Company, Herb Misch. And there was also what was called the Product Engineering Office. These were the engineers that actually designed the cars. And obviously they all worked together, but they had their different functions. One was a staff organization, supportive. The other one was the line organization that signed the drawings, that was responsible for the vehicles as they were produced. The head of the Product Engineering Office was a chief engineer, line officer, and the head of staff was the Vice President of Engineering. It was interesting, Herb Misch, the Vice President of Engineering, was a guy that wore a coat and tie during the day. He would wear his coat and tie. He would have meetings and stuff. He would generally be wearing his coat and tie. Hans Mathias, a German, very classic German engineer, was the head of Product Engineering for the Ford Division. And Hans Mathias, one of these guys that was a shirt sleeves guy. When he got to the office, he kept his tie on, but he took his coat off and, you know, rolled his sleeves up, and he, all day long he was in shirt sleeves, unless he was going up to the glass house for some reason. It used to fascinate me. I could attend a meeting over an automotive assembly division or body engineering and be full of engineers. I could spot the engineers that came from staff because they had their coats on. I could watch the engineers who were in shirt sleeves. They belonged to the product office. They weren't consciously conforming to a code. It was subconscious. But they came from staff. They all emulated their bosses. In those days, this will date me a little bit, we're talking in the early 60s. In those days, it was very common to wear tie clips with your tie. But Jim Hayward, head of truck engineering, wore no tie, just had his tie free-flowing, which is more the style today, but in those days, it was a little more unusual. You could spot the truck engineers because they didn't wear tie clips. Now, if you went up to them and confirmed that, they wouldn't consciously be even aware of that. But there's a tendency in organizations to, A, find out what the boss is like, and you generally, unless it compromised some principles, you'd conform to sort of his style. I mean, that was just, you've all experienced it. They've been in large organizations. It's interesting, one of the things that you and I instinctively ought to be doing is finding out what the big boss is like. What pleases him? What displeases him? What attributes are there of his that you and I might just regard as quirks of personality, but nevertheless, that's what they are. They're his. Rather than somehow presume that he will shape himself according to our expectations. In other words, he has described how he prefers to be worshipped. He has described what he expects of us if we're his, etc. We ought to be more diligent in A, finding out what those things are, as they sometimes say in marketing, finding out his buying habits, and so forth. One of the things that shocked me one day, I think I may have recounted this to you before, but it fits the situation, let me mention. I was on my way home from work, and I had planned some neat surprises for one of my kids. And all day long, I was looking forward to springing this unusual opportunity for one of my kids. I knew it would just be exciting. Well, when I came up the driveway, came home, I immediately found out that this particular child had been awful that day. I mean, my role was immediately put in one in which giving a very unusual gift was highly inappropriate. And the particular problems were one of ingratitude. And I remember sitting there in the car before getting out to go in the house and figure out how to deal with all of this. I can remember my frustration. My frustration as a father, and you fathers will know exactly what I'm talking about, came from two things. Number one, all day long I was looking forward to doing something fun to give her this thing, see? And I was denied that. I mean, I'd have to put it away and hope it'll work out some other way. I mean, what I had in mind was shattered. I remember the disappointment I felt, not being able to do something nice that was planned for one of my children. But the other thing I experienced that really caused me to do some introspection at the time, I also was frustrated as to how do you deal with ingratitude. If there was an overt disobedience to some rule or something, you can deal with that. You get your hands on it. You can lay out an appropriate punishment or something. But what do you do with ingratitude? All you really can do is feel pain. And as I was reflecting on that, the difference, that distinction between a disobedience, an overt disobedience of some kind, and just an expression of gross ingratitude, I was hit by something. Began to realize that's God's dilemma with us. When we're disobedient, He can take us in the woodshed. He does that to me often. I deserve it. But what does He do when we're just ungrateful? All He can do is feel pain. And it startled me as I sat there in the driveway thinking about this to realize that puny me, little old me, could cause injury to the God of the universe. I could make Him feel pain by being ungrateful. It startled me. And suddenly I realized part of what being a father is, and He is indeed our Father. And that's part of what's going on here. These priests, who are to be representatives of the people, were profaning their offerings two ways. They're profaning their offerings, first of all, because their hearts were not right with the Lord. So the offerings were empty and vain, and we're going to find out how God's attitude is about that in a minute. But also, the offerings they offer were seconds. They said the table of the Lord is contemptible. And by the way, that same word contemptible is used of Antiochus Epiphanes when he desecrated the guy that desecrated the temple in 165 B.C., but I won't get into that all here tonight. Verse 8 continues, he says, and if ye offer the blind for sacrifice, is it not evil? And if ye offer the lame and the sick, is it not evil? Offer it now unto thy governor. Will he be pleased with thee or accept thy person, saith the Lord of hosts? Yeah, they gave offerings aright, but they were seconds, leftovers, discounted goods. In fact, blemished offerings were actually expressly forbidden. In Exodus 12, 29, Leviticus 1, 22, Numbers 6, Deuteronomy 15, there's a whole string of these. Look up anything on however you discover that blemished offerings were expressly forbidden. And yet that's what they were giving. They felt free to modify God's requirements according to their own circumstances. Now, you and I aren't giving animals to sacrifice, but I suspect that all of us are doing the same thing. We have a tendency to sort of shave the rules that God has laid down to sort of fit, quote, our circumstances, close quote. Times are different now. In some ways they are, in some ways they're tragically not. See, every offering in the Old Testament was designed to anticipate and depict the ultimate offering that God was going to give you and I, the offering of His Son. And so when they cloud those offerings, when they don't do what God instructed, then they are blaspheming on that which that offering was designed to be a prophecy of. Let me give you a strange example. In the interest of time, I won't go into the scriptural references, but you may recall how Moses, they were in the wilderness at Meribah, they needed water. And God said, told him to speak to the rock, and he did, and the rock came forth water, and the people had to drink. Later on, once again, they're dry, they're thirsty, they need water. The first time, he was to strike the rock with the rod, and water came forth. The second time, he said to speak to the rock, and it would bring forth water. Well, Moses was exasperated with the people, and so he goes out there and scolds them, and he strikes the rock like he did the first time. It wasn't what God told him to do. He told him to speak to the rock. And the shocking thing as you read that passage in the scripture is that God calls Moses aside and says, you didn't do what I told you to do, so you're not going to enter the promised land. Now here's a guy that was 40 when he went to Midian to live with Ivana Carlo there for all those years. Then he was 40 years in the backside of the desert. So this guy's getting on. Now he's wandered 40 years in the wilderness with these people. To do what? To enter the promised land. Because he screwed up that one time, it would seem. God says, you're in the penalty box. You're out of it, guy. You can go up in the hill and see it, but you're not going to enter in. And of course, it's left for the rest of them to go in later. You say, what's going on here? Well, several things. First of all, Moses was not a faithful witness. God was not angry at the people, but the way Moses presented that to the people, you got the impression God was angry. No, Moses was angry. God wasn't. He was not a good witness. But there's something else that few people notice is those two incidents of the water coming out of the rock. It would seem may have been intended by God to model the first and second comings of Jesus Christ. Where the first one is, he was smitten. You see, in 1 Corinthians 10, the rock that followed in the wilderness was Christ. Paul draws the analogy of that rock. It refers to Jesus Christ. The first time he was smitten, but not the second time. There was a distinction. You could preach quite a sermon from that. Had Moses not screwed it up? Follow me? Every detail in the Old Testament, every detail is there, speaks of Jesus Christ. So, any time that they offered a blemished offering, it's a direct insult to the gift of redemption that God has provided for us. And so each one of these was an act of sacrilege and blasphemy. And the question that should be lurking in your mind right now, are we guilty of a comparable thing in our lives and our attitudes? And you ask yourself, first of all, how did the priests allow this? These people bringing the blemished offerings weren't doing it. It wasn't a one-way street. The priests had to accept it, and they were accepting it. They lowered their standards, which they shouldn't have done. And so it was a discount religion. They were shaping their practices by a market analysis of what the people wanted. I wonder how many churches plan their programs by reading polls and designing the services for the people rather than by what God has ordained. Now, in verse 8, it says, talking about these inadequate sacrifices, he says, offer it now to thy governor. Now, by the way, the word governor in the original is a Persian term. It does corroborate the fact that Malachi was writing about the days of Nehemiah. They were still under Persian rule in those days. But he says, offer it now to thy governor. See, in other words, they're offering God these blemished animals. Presumably animals you probably couldn't even sell in the marketplace. They were lame, they were blind, there was something wrong with them. So they were fulfilling their technicalities at this temple by giving them off for offerings. And Malachi says, give it to the tax collector, see if he'll take it. You see, it's a very, very facetious, sarcastic kind of remark. Offer it now to thy governor. Will he be pleased with thee or accept thy person, saith the Lord of hosts? You think it's good enough for me, God, but it certainly isn't good enough for your local tax collector, in effect, is what they're saying. It's interesting, speaking of tax collectors, that I wonder how far we would get by paying our taxes with marked down goods. And yet, we're paying, over 50% of our income in taxes in this country, ourselves. People say, well, render unto Caesar the things that are Caesar's. Remember that? They cornered him. They confronted him. He says, well, give me a coin. They give him a coin. He says, whose image is this? They said, Caesar's. Then he said, render unto Caesar the things that are Caesar's. The part of that, you know, we always hear that bandied about so loosely, render unto Caesar the things that are Caesar's. What Jesus was really saying wasn't just that. The question is, whose image do you bear? In Genesis, Scripture tells us we were created in whose image? God's. So we too are to render to Caesar the things that bear Caesar's image, but to God's the things that bear God's image. Jesus was saying far more than just this business of, gee, do you pay your taxes there, as an aside. The question that you and I need to think about is, are we presenting authentic images, or are we counterfeits? Verse 9 continues, "And now I pray you, beseech God that he will be gracious unto us. This hath been by your means. Will he regard your person, saith the Lord of hosts?" See, there's no reason for you and I, there's no legitimate reason for you and I to have any doubts about God's love. You can attack that in so many, many ways in terms of how you deal with that, God's love for you and I. The first half of this chapter hits that head on. But it's our indifference, our carelessness, half-heartedness that blocks our privileged position too, just like Israel's. Israel's privileged position, Israel was chosen, elect by God, foreknowledge, all of that, and yet their privileged position was blocked or encumbered by their indifference, their half-heartedness. We have a gift of God that's far more precious than they have. And yet we're in the same position. Getting back to these gifts, God judges a gift by what the gift cost the offerer who placed it on the altar, not by its intrinsic worth. And of course, we're all familiar in Mark 12 and Luke 21, the widow and her mites. That was valued far more than all the other things put there. Why? Because it was measured in terms of what she had. She gave, wasn't much, but it was everything. In other words, God looks at the heart. So we're called upon to be authentic. We're called upon to be authentic in our gifts. We're called upon to be authentic in our service. Let's look at verse 10. Malachi continues, "Who is there even among you that would shut the doors for naught? Neither do ye kindle fire on mine altar for naught. I have no pleasure in you, saith the Lord of hosts, neither will I accept an offering at your hand." This is one of those places where the King James does seem a bit obscure. I tend to lean to the King James, but there are values in looking at some of the other versions. The Authorized Standard Version would read this verse slightly different, more accurately. "Oh, that there were one among you that would shut the doors, that ye might not kindle a fire on mine altar in vain. I have no pleasure in you, saith Jehovah of hosts, neither will I accept an offering at your hand." The NIV comes close. It says, "Oh, that one of you would shut the temple doors, that you would not light useless fires on my altar. I am not pleased with you, saith the Lord Almighty, and I will accept no offering from your hands." See, these profane sacrifices were so that were permitted by the priests were so distasteful that Malachi, or God through Malachi, now makes this outrageous suggestion. Lock the double doors of the temple and block all access to the altar of God. No worship at all is better than a perpetuation of cold, negligent, worthless worship. And I can hear it already, you know, well, that's just that harsh language of the Old Testament. Jesus would never say something like that. Well, Jesus did, by the way, but let's get another point. First of all, remember the seven letters to seven churches in the book of Revelation. Everybody says, well, there's 21 epistles in the New Testament. Wrong, there are 28. Everybody overlooks seven of them are penned by the Lord himself, or I should say dictated by the Lord himself. John penned them. The seven letters, seven churches, by Jesus Christ himself. What's fascinating about those seven letters is that every church was surprised. Every church got a report card, and none of them, all of them, if you read the letter carefully, are obviously taken by surprise. Some are doing not as good as they thought they were. Some are actually doing better than they thought they were. But it's interesting, a very sobering thought is, first of all, most churches don't really know where they stand. It didn't then, at least. Jesus had to straighten them out. But the church at Laodicea, remember where he says then? "I would that you were cold or hot, but because you were lukewarm, I'll spew thee out of my mouth." Pretty strong language. And yet, very analogous to what we see here. That's in Revelation chapter 3, verses 15 and 16, for those of you who want to check it out. Can you imagine a church with the doors locked and a great sign over the door saying, "Closed, scandalous," a sure sign of a decadent society? How interesting. You know, this very chapter in Malachi opened with Malachi's declaration that "I have loved you." It's interesting that in the letter to Laodicea, Jesus is on the outside of the church knocking at the door to come in. In all the other six letters, it's a little different situation. But, and the verse 20 is often quoted. Behold, I stand at the door and knock. If any man open the door, and so forth. You've all heard it as an evangelist's call to the altar. And it's very eloquent for that. It works for that. It's fine. And yet, if you really understand the situation there, all the other letters have a call to the church. Do this or that, he that overcometh, and this and so forth. Here, things are so desperate that Jesus is outside the church, knocking to get in, and his plea, his call, is to the individual, not the church collectively.
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2: I'm Steve O'Dell with Mission Network News. The United Nations and European Union are jointly calling for greater action against global religious persecution, recently observing a day to commemorate victims of religious-based violence.
3: They were speaking out on a day that is supposed to help all of us think about freedom of religion, think about the fact that people should be allowed to practice their religion.
2: That's Todd Nettleton with the Voice of the Martyrs USA. He says Europe has its own share of religious intolerance. For example, a recent study found more than 800 acts of violence against Christians in France alone in 2025.
3: We think of Western Europe in particular as democracies. We think of them as places where religious freedom is protected. But obviously, some of these stories are starting to raise attention to the fact that, no, that's not always true.
2: Learn more and find prayer points at missionnews.org. Finally, if it seems like you're seeing sign language interpreters more often on the news or at big events, you're not mistaken. Rob Myers of Door International says,
4: many people would recognize that we're seeing more and more visibility of sign language and deaf communities, but people just don't know the struggles that have gone into getting some of that recognition.
2: Historically, deaf people in the United States couldn't access information because it wasn't available in sign language. Opportunities for deaf leaders were unavailable too, even in Christian ministry.
4: The woman who helped to found Door watched as her father was turned down by over 50 different organizations simply because he was deaf.
2: Door International is a ministry by the deaf to the deaf. Find your place in the story at missionnews.org. 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I'm Steve O'Dell.
5: How do you do? You've heard of people who sold their soul to the devil? Well, the young man in this story didn't sell. He gave his soul to the devil, voluntarily went into bondage. He didn't value his soul very much, but someone else did, and paid a very high price to redeem what he gave away for nothing. This is the story of that transaction, the true story of Terry Long and how his heart and mind and life were unshackled. This is Unshackled, true life stories for everyone, dramatized and produced in Chicago by Pacific Garden Mission. 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Instead of sleeping on the street, fearing for their lives, they sleep in safe dormitories. 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And they exchange soiled clothing for clean ones, ragged attitudes for discipline and purpose in their lives. And everything is offered without charge, even medical and dental care if needed, all made possible by friends of the mission who give out of love for the homeless. Since 1877, Pacific Garden Mission has kept the doors open, offering shelter to more than 500 people a night. 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And now for broadcast around the earth, here's program number 2549 in the series, Unshackled, the program that makes you face yourself and think.
6: I'm Terry Long. When I was a kid growing up in California, I was a rotten little monster. I had no respect for authority. I cursed others, vandalized houses, and mocked the neighbors who took me to church when I was six. Above all, I blasphemed God and the name of Jesus. Something was eating at me, and I didn't know what. When I was 12, my grandfather, who was part Indian, let me smoke some of his pot.
7: Now, don't you tell your grandma about this. She'd have a fit.
6: Why? Grandma knows you smoke a peace pipe.
7: But she wouldn't like it if you smoked, so keep it to yourself.
6: Okay. I feel kind of weird, Grandpa.
7: You're high, that's all. Now go on, find something to do.
6: I'll see what Grandma's doing.
8: Grandma?
9: I'm out here, Terry.
6: Grandma, you look like an angel or something.
9: Oh, or something.
6: Yeah. Hey, you ever watch those preachers on television?
9: Yes, I have.
6: I saw one the other night. Ain't it something the way all those people get up at the end and go forward? I was almost tempted, but I don't want to wear a three-piece suit and comb my hair every day. Those Christians are so creepy.
9: Never mind them. It's God you should think about.
6: Oh, I don't care about him.
9: Terry, God loves you.
6: Yeah, that's what the preacher said. So what?
9: Oh, Terry, I'm praying for you.
6: I wanted nothing to do with God. By the ninth grade, I was selling LSD and speed, totally into the drug scene with its rock music that praised Satan and ridiculed Jesus. I was a very violent young man, empty and hurting inside, and a real problem to my parents.
10: You're so selfish, Terry. I know you've been sneaking out after we go to bed.
6: I'm not doing nothing.
10: Don't give me that. My son, the juvenile delinquent. Your mother's always trying to cover up for you. You've been rebellious all your life, Terry. We've done everything we can, but you're just out of control.
6: Is that all?
10: No, it isn't all. You made our lives miserable.
6: As it turned out, Dad didn't leave, but they were under a lot of stress because of me. I was too strung out on drugs and rock music to care. We moved to Placerville, California, where I continued to sell LSD and speed. One night, after smoking some PCP with a friend, he pulled out a gun.
11: Whoa, where'd you get that?
12: It's my dad's. It's a .38 special. Let's have some fun.
6: Hey, what are you doing, man? Hey, don't point that thing at me.
12: Let's try it again with two bullets.
6: You're nuts, man. I ran for my life. A few weeks later, he kidnapped and killed a family nearby. I didn't stop to think that I could have been dead but for the grace of God. We moved again to Sacramento, where I took a job at a fast food restaurant. That's where I met Allison. She invited me to a party, and I knew from that first date that I would marry her someday. A week later, we went to the beach at night, and I learned about her rocky past. Allison, what's wrong?
13: My baby. My baby.
6: You have a baby?
13: No. I had an abortion last year. But it still hurts so much.
6: I'm sorry.
13: I'll never know what it's like to hold her. I wish I could have her back. I didn't want to do it. It all happened so fast. The clinic set up everything. They didn't tell me that I could have given her up for adoption. They didn't offer any options.
6: And adults think we're selfish.
13: I wanted to keep her, but they were adamant.
6: You were pretty young then, Allison.
13: 14 is old enough. I would have quit school to take care of her. It's so unfair.
6: Yeah. Well, here, You want to smoke another joint?
13: Yeah. Getting high is all that helps.
6: Allison wasn't into Satan worship and blasphemy the way I was, but she was heavily into rock music, drugs, and alcohol. The kind of girl I was looking for. I was still selling drugs and took LSD every day for about 2 months until one day, in a friend's bathroom, I thought I had overdosed and was about to die. Every cell in my body hurt. I cried out in agony, God, you hate me. You never helped me, so I turned to you, Satan, to be my Lord. Help me, and I will follow you. My prayer left me more empty than ever.
13: Hey, Terry, let's go somewhere and get high.
6: I'm ready. I got kicked out of school today.
13: Why?
6: Well, one of my teachers wouldn't let up on me, so I pulled a knife on her, stupid cow.
13: Well, if you're not going to be in school, I'm not either. I'll drop out.
6: Hey, let's get a place and start living together, Allison. I'm already working part-time. I'll just work full-time.
13: Yeah, me too. I'm sick of living at home anyway. Nobody'll miss me.
6: They told me I could go to continuation school and get my diploma that way. Yeah, as if I care.
13: I'll go with you if you do.
6: I loved Allison and tattooed her name on my arm, which didn't thrill her parents. They didn't approve of me at all. After we started living together, we didn't eat right, even though we both worked. Drugs and alcohol took most of our money, and our poor diet put her in the hospital for a while.
13: We better buy some real groceries, Terry. The doctor said we should eat more than macaroni and potatoes.
6: It's enough for me. I can't help it if you're puny.
13: Terry, we don't want to get sick.
6: Drugs are expensive, Allison. And I'm not giving them up just to buy food.
13: I didn't say that. Don't be mad at me.
6: Oh, I need a better job, one that pays more. I went to the unemployment office today, but no luck. Some woman behind the counter called me and said she was praying for me. How weird can you be? I need a job, not prayer.
13: Terry, let's go to the store, please.
6: All right. All right. But watch what you spend. My mother always tried to help. She gave us money for food and encouraged us to get our diplomas. We both attended continuation school, where Christian teachers also encouraged us and helped me prepare for the GED test, even though I was lost and sliding deeper into drugs. I owe a lot to those teachers. One day, I visited my parents.
10: Why don't you kids get married?
6: Well, we've been waiting until Allison turned 18 because her mom and dad wouldn't sign.
10: When does she turn 18?
6: She just did a couple days ago. But we don't have enough money to get married yet.
10: I'll give you guys $500 if you get married next week. I'll even buy the ring.
6: We did, and Dad kept his word. After we got married, we moved into a rundown neighborhood of old military houses. Bikers lived on the right as well as across from us. The neighbors on the left were growing marijuana, and we became friends with them. It was a dead-end street, in more ways than one. No streetlights, nothing. Just dark, with big dogs to protect the drugs. My kind of neighborhood. But I was very jealous and increasingly abusive to Allison.
13: Huh. The neighbors are really nice, aren't they?
6: Don't you get any ideas.
13: Oh, Terry.
6: I mean it. I saw the way he was looking at you. I'll bust his head.
13: Oh, don't be like that, please. Let's get along with them. Besides, they're growing some good pot, and they're generous about sharing it.
6: I think they ought to share it all.
13: What do you mean?
6: Well, look, they just went to the store. Let's sneak through the back fence and take their plants.
13: What if they catch us?
6: They won't catch us. They won't be back for a long time. All we have to do is pull off one of the boards of the fence, and you can slip through.
13: Me?
6: Yeah, you're little. Look, you dig up the plants and hand them to me. Come on, let's go. I was the kind of neighbor you didn't want to have. We stole the marijuana plants, smoked some, and sold the rest to pay our bills. Then we set up a greenhouse in our bedroom with grow lights and all, covering the window with foil. You always know when you're doing wrong because you have to hide it. One thing I couldn't hide, though, was the pain inside. At that time, Allison was the only person who cared about me, and I tried to drive her away because I knew I was headed for death and didn't want to take her with me. I had a violent temper, yelled at Allison all the time, and beat up men who admired her. One day, after a fight with her, I sat on the front porch with my .22 caliber pistol in hand.
13: Terry, please, I'm sorry.
6: Go away, I don't need you.
13: Oh, look what you did to my car! Terry, stop it, what are you doing?
6: I'm branding your car with my initials.
13: You're ruining it, I can't drive it to work now.
6: Yes, you will, and don't come back either. I don't need you, and I don't want you in my life.
13: Terry, please.
6: Go away, don't you see? I'm gonna die.
5: Terry was right about dying. We'll hear how it happened in just a moment.
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6: During this time, we were smoking dope with two other neighbors I will never forget. She was twice his age, but they were living together, potheads like us. We would get together and all get loaded, then turn out the lights, burn candles, and open up the Bible to Revelation. Nothing serious. We were just having fun, scaring ourselves.
9: Listen to this. And I looked, and behold, a pale horse, and his name that sat on him was Death, and hell followed with him. And power was given unto them over the fourth part of the earth to kill with sword, and with hunger, and with death, and with the beasts of the earth.
10: Ah, I can just see that horse, can't you?
13: Scary.
6: Do you think it's true?
9: Who knows? Don't you get wild visions, though, being stoned and reading this stuff? Listen to this part. And he opened the bottomless pit, and there arose a smoke out of the pit, as the smoke of a great furnace, and the sun and the air were darkened by reason of the smoke of the pit.
10: It's probably marijuana smoke.
6: Hey, when's all this supposed to happen?
10: Well, when the world comes to an end.
6: Wait, the world is coming to an end?
13: Yeah, when Jesus comes back.
6: That's right. Jesus is coming back. Now I remember. Some neighbors took me to a church revival when I was about 6. The preacher dragged a big old tub of sand out and held a magnet over it. A bunch of particles flew up in the air, and he said, "That's what'll happen to believers when Jesus comes back. They'll fly up to meet him in the air, and everybody else will be left behind." Oh, man. I was so scared, I raised my hand to be one of those who flew away.
10: Keep reading, Merle.
9: And there came out of the smoke locusts upon the earth, and unto them was given power, as the scorpions of the earth have power. And it was commanded them that they should not hurt the grass of the earth, neither any green thing, neither any tree, but only those men which have not the seal of God in their foreheads.
6: What's the seal of God?
10: Who knows? Quit interrupting.
6: I want to know. Now, what's the seal of God? I started reading the Bible on my own, and my perception of God crumbled with the Gospel of John. Here was a God who really loved people. Then I read these words in Romans chapter 5. For when we were yet without strength, in due time Christ died for the ungodly. For scarcely for a righteous man will one die, yet

0: the Lord in the air, and so shall we ever be with the Lord. Where's the telephone book?
1: Here it is. What are you looking for?
0: Oh, Lord, if you are real and all this is real, then I'm asking you to help me right now.
1: What are you doing, Terry?
0: I'm going to call up a church. Maybe there's a church that can help me. Lord, you have to guide me in this because I don't know what I'm doing. Guide me to a church that you want.
2: God bless you. This is the Cypress Avenue Church.
0: Come out here right now. I want to get saved.
2: What?
0: You've got to come out here right now. I want to get saved because I've been reading the Bible and I realize that there is a God and there is a Satan. I also realize Jesus is coming back real soon, so get over here now because if he comes back before you get here, I'm lost.
2: Who is this?
0: Look, Terry Long, man, I'm scared. Come on.
2: All right. Tell me how to get there.
0: At the window I watched that night and saw him stop at the end of the street. As I started out to meet him, though, he turned around and jetted off down the street. I ran after him, yelling, "Hey, what are you doing? I want to get saved!" But he didn't come back. The next day, I called him again. How come you took off like that last night?
2: I'm not getting out of my car in that neighborhood alone, in the middle of the night. There are big dogs everywhere. If you want me to come out there, then you'll have to meet me outside, in the daytime.
0: Okay, I can handle that. Will you come now?
2: Yes.
0: Allison was at work when he came that day and talked for a long time, explaining the gospel. I kept thinking, hurry up, hurry up. Jesus is going to come back and you'll vanish and it'll be too late for me.
3: God says we're all sinners, Terry. Every person walk in the face of the earth. And the penalty for sin is death. A second death of being cut off from God forever in hell. Here's what God did about that. Romans chapter 6, verse 23. For the wages of sin is death, but the gift of God is eternal life through Jesus Christ our Lord. God sent his only Son, Jesus Christ, to die for us, to pay the penalty. You die to sin when you put your faith in Christ. His death on the cross becomes your death. The Bible says, "For God so loved the world, that he gave his only begotten Son, that whosoever believeth in him should not perish, but have everlasting life."
0: I agree with all that, but how do I get saved?
3: It's as simple as saying, "Lord, come into my life. I need you. Make me a new creation. I turn from my sins and turn to you. I want you to be my Lord and Savior."
0: My heart prayed as I listened to this pastor. As I bowed my head and said, "Lord, come into my life," I felt as if a hand were placed on my head. I peeked, but it wasn't the pastor. I felt a cleansing go through my body like nothing I'd ever felt before. I knew God had saved me. I could hardly contain myself.
3: That's it, brother. Welcome to the family of God. And Terry, keep reading the Bible and come to church where you can fellowship with other believers.
0: Man, I feel great. Like I was just cleaned on the inside.
3: You were. The instant you believe God and put your faith in him, he puts his Holy Spirit in you and he cleans house.
0: That's the seal of God?
3: Yes.
0: Oh.
3: He never leaves you or forsakes you. You receive eternal life from the moment you believe. Jesus said you are passed from death to life.
0: Thank you, Pastor.
3: Thank the Lord, Terry. He's the one who died for you.
0: I've got to go tell the neighbors. After I told them how I was saved, I went back home and sat on my bed, still rejoicing with joy. I said, "This is so exciting, Lord. What do you want me to do next?" And what I did next did not thrill Allison when she came home.
1: What? You threw out all our plants? What are you doing?
0: I got saved today, Allison.

0: I asked Jesus to come into my heart and make me a new creation. Later, I was sitting here talking to the Lord when the smell of marijuana almost gagged me. I had to put a pillow over my face. I knew he wanted me to get rid of them, so I did.
1: Oh, Terry, you're changing way too fast. What's going on?
0: You don't understand. Drugs are counterfeit. You can see that once you receive Christ as Savior.
1: You're ridiculous, Terry.
0: Jesus Christ is alive, Allison. And I've learned there is a heaven and a hell. If you don't receive him as your Savior, you're going to hell. So you're going to do it right now, okay? I love you, Allison, and you are not going to hell. Look at these pictures in the Bible. This is Jesus on the cross. This is what he did for us. Oh, honey, I've been so terrible to you because I was lost. I'm going to be different from now on. You'll see.
1: I believe you, Terry.
0: You're going to heaven. I don't care what you say. You are going to heaven. Now, you have to talk to this pastor.
1: Oh, okay, Terry. I'll talk to your preacher friend.
0: The next day, I called the same pastor and asked him to drop by our house again because my wife was ready to listen. So he came over and led Allison to Christ. That was 1981, and within 2 months, I knew that God had called me to the ministry and that I would be a pastor. I bought the biggest Bible I could find and went to see my parents. I told them how God had saved me from Satan.
2: Your friend put a gun to your head and pulled the trigger?
0: God has been watching over me all these years, Dad. Another time, when you were building that house and I slept in it for a while, one night, I brought some derelict home because he didn't have any place to sleep. He took his gun inside that night, which I thought was strange, so I waited till he passed out. Then I took the gun and put it under my pillow.
2: That was stupid, letting him bring a gun in the house.
0: I was stoned. The next morning, I woke up as he drove off, and when I looked under my pillow, the gun was gone. He took it somehow while I was asleep.
2: He could have killed you.
0: That's what I'm saying. God protected me. I see that now. He also delivered me from drugs, took away the desire, just like that.
2: If religion helps you quit doing drugs, then I'm glad.
0: It isn't religion, Dad. It's a relationship with God himself.
2: Whatever.
0: You need to get saved.
2: No, I don't. I'm not doing drugs.
0: Don't you understand? Without Christ, you're lost. You've got to receive Christ, Dad. I want you to go to heaven.
2: I'm okay about that, Terry. Back off.
0: No, you're not okay. If you don't know Jesus Christ personally, you're going to go to hell, okay? You will get saved.
2: I won't, and I don't want to hear any more about it.
0: I had to learn that you don't beat people over the head about salvation. God will draw them. Our job is just to tell them. My parents came to Christ 10 years after me. I went to Bible school, began a prison ministry, and today I am the pastor of a church in Salt Lake City. Allison is my partner in ministry. God healed her of the pain of losing her first child and gave us 2 daughters. For if, when we were enemies, we were reconciled to God by the death of his Son, much more being reconciled, we shall be saved by his life.
3: We hope Terry Long's story has been an inspiration to you. Never give up on someone. The Bible says that God is able to do exceedingly abundantly above all that we ask or think, according to the power that worketh in us. Friend, do you have the resurrection power of the Lord Jesus Christ working within you? He alone can change your life forever. So invite him into your heart and life right now.
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6: Years ago, I was attempting to settle a case in Southern California in the Superior Courts of Los Angeles. And it was a contract case, a case involving a contract. And we had not been able to settle the case. And so it was brought in for a mandatory settlement conference before the supervising judge of the court. And he called me into his office, as he would do the other side of the litigation. And he addressed me. He was the only one that ever addressed me by the name Charlie. And he said, Charlie, and then he made a statement I will never forget. He said, don't you know contracts are made to be broken? That was the supervising judge about 40 years ago. Contracts are made to be broken. Well, how about compacts? How is a compact different than a contract or a covenant? Today on Viewpoint, we're going to take a look at this matter of compacts and covenants on the program, because our special guest is going to guide us through a labyrinth of thoughts concerning ideas upon which our nation was born. How principles and faith and courage forged America. But before we get into that, I want to introduce you to a compact. It's called the Mayflower Compact. It took place in November of 1620 as the Pilgrims landed at Cape Cod there in what was supposed to be Virginia, but ended up being Massachusetts. Believe it or not, at that time, Virginia covered all the way almost from the complete south to the complete north of this country on the east coast and then spread clear across to the west coast. Virginia was a big place. But they actually were blown off course and landed outside the area of Virginia where they had a legal document to guide them. So now they have no legal document to guide them. They're blown off course, and they land at Cape Cod in Massachusetts, what we now know as Massachusetts. And so they had to do something very quickly. They had to adopt something that would enable them to govern themselves legitimately, faithfully, and it's amazing how they did that. They put together a very short document called the Mayflower Compact. The Mayflower Compact. Relatively few words. And it began with the words, "In the name of God, amen." In other words, in the name of God, so be it. Well, what was it that was to be? And how did it affect the future of our country? In fact, it's very possible we wouldn't have a country today if it hadn't been for the Mayflower Compact. So we need to form a little bit more about what that means. And I'm glad that you've joined us, friends. It's Conversation, as always, with ever-increasing conviction, talk that transforms. I trust that today will be no exception. Now, before we introduce our guest, who's coming from to us from Georgia, I want to introduce you to an idea about the way we talk about ideas. I believe that there are two overused words in our country today. They're used so frequently, so repeatedly, that sometimes we wonder, what do they actually mean? One of those words is ideology. It begins with the word idea, ideology. So what is an ideology? Well, very simply, friend, they're ideas. Ideas that do what? Ideas that guide, that inform, that equip. They're just ideas. And the other word is worldview. Worldview. What is a worldview anyway? You can't see the world for all that's in it anyway. So what is it? All they are is beliefs. A worldview is beliefs. So we have an ideology, we have worldview, we have ideas and beliefs. And today we want to talk about those ideas and beliefs. Then there are two overriding ideas in our country. Now this may come as a surprise to you, but there are two overriding ideas that formed this country. You find them even in the Mayflower Compact. You find them in John Winthrop's Model of Christian Charity in 1630, and here they are. You may find these familiar, because there was a lawyer in Jesus' day that tried to trip him up over this very idea. He said, "What is the greatest commandment?" And Jesus said, "Love the Lord your God with all your heart, soul, mind, and strength, and the second is like it, love your neighbor as yourself." He said, "On these hang all the law and the prophets." And I'm going to tell you today, on those two hang all the past and the future of America. So today on Viewpoint, our special guest joining us, Lawrence Reed, Dr. Lawrence Reed, who we will hereafter call Larry. It's good to have you on the program, Larry.
7: Hey, my pleasure, Chuck. Thanks so much for having me.
6: Well, I know that it was a bit of a long introduction there, but I wanted to lay a foundation. You know, we lawyers are supposed to make opening statements to a jury so they understand what kind of evidence we're going to present. Hopefully, they understand a little bit about where we're going.
7: Yep.
6: All right. So your demand today. You've been involved in talking about the history of our country and the important things related to it. Give us a little cross-section. You know, as a trial lawyer, I have to qualify you as an expert witness. So that's what I'm trying to do right now. Give us a little statement about your background.
7: Okay. Well, I was born in Pennsylvania. I earned my degrees at Pennsylvania colleges,
6: mm-hmm.
7: and went on to teach in Michigan at the college level for 7 years. And then from then on, I have been running think tanks in one place or another as president. One was in Michigan, and I ran that for 21 years.
6: Wow.
7: And then another in Idaho for 3 years, and then the Foundation for Economic Education for 12 years. And I still, to this day, am a very active retired president emeritus of the Foundation for Economic Education.
6: In other words, you're all about ideas.
7: Yeah, absolutely.
6: No wonder the title of your book, Born of Ideas.
7: Yeah, I'm trying to make the case in the very title that unlike most countries, we were not born here in America as an ethnicity or as a geographic chunk of something. We were born out of ideas.
6: Isn't that interesting?
7: Very profound and revolutionary for the day.
6: Well, now the only country that would be very similar to that would be Israel, wouldn't it?
7: Yeah, yeah, I think so. Although ethnicity does play a very major part in
6: sure,
7: Israel.
6: Sure, sure, it does. So, but the earlier founders of this country, whether they be the Puritans, whether they be the Pilgrims, and those that followed them in that particular arena of time, from 1620 to, close to 1700, they had a conviction that our country was very much like in the way of the children of Israel leaving Egypt, didn't they?
7: Yes, they did.
6: All right, I want you to respond to that when we get back from the break. Yes, they did. What does that mean? Does it have any import for the ideas that have governed our country? We'll be right back, friends. Stay tuned. 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
6: Welcome back to Viewpoint. I'm Chuck Crismeyer. Did the Pilgrims and Puritans, in a sense, a figurative sense, come out of Egypt? And if so, why is it that they seem to see America as an errand into the wilderness? They even use that language, an errand into the wilderness, just like Israel left Egypt into a wilderness. Why did they do that? What did that have to do with the overall thinking and ideas that gave birth to this country? Our special guest today, Dr. Lawrence Reed, heretofore called Larry. Larry, give us your thought on that.
7: Okay. Well, when the Pilgrims came in 1620, there was only one existing English settlement in North America, and that was Jamestown, several hundred miles to the south.
6: Right.
7: When the Puritans came in 1630, they settled in what is now Massachusetts, not very far from the Plymouth Colony of the Pilgrims at that time. And both of them, Pilgrims especially, were fleeing religious persecution back in Britain. And, of course, needless to say, that's something that Jewish people have faced throughout their history and from all over the world. When the Pilgrims came in 1620, they saw themselves as settling in a new world. They knew full well that they would likely put a permanent imprint on the very nature of this new world, that they were hoping to set up a place where people would be tolerant of different religious beliefs. The Puritans, a little less so. You know, they became a kind of tyrannical theocracy.
6: Well, that's because they believed that the Church of England could not be purified.
7: Yeah,
6: they believed that it was so bad that there was nothing further, nothing redemptive about it, and they got to clarify it and make it. In fact, John Winthrop, that godly attorney, said, you know what? We're going to do what the churches in Europe refuse to do. They supposedly are evidencing the kingdom of God, but they're not. We're going to do it. We're going to make it real. And that's what he put in his model of Christian charity.
7: Yeah. So for various matters of faith, Pilgrims and Puritans, you know, came here to seek out the liberty that they didn't have back home, and that's something that they have in common with the Jewish people and the founding of Israel.
6: Well, indeed. And, of course, the same thing happened to our country. It was not very long. It was like a 40-year generation after the Pilgrims and Puritans landed and set forth their intent, which God had done with Israel at Mount Sinai. By the time 40 years had passed in the wilderness in America, they were already wandering away, such that a so-called spiritual liberalism began to invade even places such as Harvard and Yale.
7: Yeah, and you also had a kind of dead church, you might say, by the early 18th century, where people were going through the motions, the pastors, droned on in a monotonous fashion. They didn't have the fire, the fire or the passion.
6: Some people think we do that today.
7: Yeah, they didn't have the fire or the passion that would come with the Great Awakening in the 1730s and 40s.
6: And along came Jonathan Edwards, who did read his message, but man, the Holy Spirit brewed upon that, and the people hung to the pillars of the church as if they were descending into hell.
7: Yeah, and George Whitefield was another one.
6: Yeah.
7: I don't know if you saw the recent movie about him. Yeah, A Great Awakening. I just thought it was fantastic.
6: Right.
7: And I urge people to see that. You can stream it now. But it follows the friendship between George Whitefield and Benjamin Franklin.
6: So how would you describe, then, the effect, idea-wise, of the Mayflower Compact and then John Winthrop's model of Christian charity 10 years later?
7: The reason the Mayflower Compact is so important, and yet it's somewhat forgotten and often neglected in American history today, is that it's a defining moment. It's the first time in world history when two groups of people, in this case the Pilgrims and the others on the boat known as the Strangers, formed an agreement or covenant, contract, you might say, in which they said, look, we've been blown off course, we're about to land, and we need to hold everybody together, so let's agree that we will form a government of mutual consent, we will be a tolerant settlement, and no one will be discriminated against because of their beliefs or lack thereof. And, you know, before in history, whenever there were agreements between people about the nature of governance, it always involved a monarch or a dictator and some group of people. Even the Magna Carta was between nobles in England and the king.
6: Right.
7: But as the historian Rebecca Fraser points out, the Mayflower Compact was different. It was truly a social contract entered into voluntarily by people with no connection to a monarch or to a governing authority outside of themselves.
6: All right, you mentioned social contract. That sounds an awful lot like Jean-Jacques Rousseau, who was into social contracts. How was it different?
7: Well, Jean-Jacques Rousseau of the French Enlightenment took it to an extreme. He thought he could divine the so-called general will, which is like taking everybody's ideas and homogenizing them in a communal blender and then coming up with some kind of summation. And that meant that a lot of people would be dragooned by force into whatever the general will seemed to suggest. His problem was that he never defined what the general will was or how you arrive at it. And so it's dependent upon those in power and what they want you to think it is.
6: So it was all a theory.
7: That's right. Whereas with the Pilgrims and the Strangers on the Mayflower, that was a real social contract. It was written down, and it was mutual. It was voluntary and did not involve any monarch or other existing government authority.
6: All right, but what do you make of the fact that it begins with the words, "In the name of God, amen"?
7: Well, how could it not? These were people, the Pilgrims in particular, who came because they thought that God was directing their way. They were coming because they wanted a place where they could worship freely, and so God meant everything to them.
6: So that gives all new meaning to the phrase that was adopted decades, a century later, one nation under God.
7: Yeah, we were, although we were not established as a theocracy when America was founded in the 1770s and 80s, we were immensely influenced by Christian beliefs and ethics and tolerance. And so we welcome to the world, from the world, we welcomed people of all faiths to come to a place where they could worship freely and build a new future in a free country.
6: And yet, it was the first Chief Justice of the Supreme Court who said we ought to prefer Christians for all of our elective offices.
7: Yeah, that was his opinion. It was never codified in federal law.
6: No, it was a belief.
7: Yeah, and certainly one that is easily defended. I think there's some a great deal of merit in that perspective.
6: Well, exactly, and apparently, many years later, a fellow by the name of Alexis de Tocqueville, a secular Frenchman, came over to try to figure out what it was that made America great, and after 9 months, it gave birth to a book called Democracy in America. And
7: That's right.
6: And his interesting observation was that the very most important thing that he noticed about the country was not all of its vast natural resources, wasn't even its democratic form. It was, he said, it wasn't until I went to the churches of America and heard her pulpits aflame with righteousness that I understood the secret of her genius and power. He said that Christianity was the first of its political establishment, its idea. What do you make of that?
7: Well, he was exactly right, and he saw it take many forms, not only in the passionate professions of faith by many Americans, but also by their very good works, prompted by their Christian ethics that taught them to help those in need, to be responsible for their families and for those around them, to not expect that some distant government should provide them with everything. They were going to town, as de Tocqueville might have said, in producing great charitable institutions and civic life and just a spontaneous order that wasn't directed by some central authority.
6: He said it wasn't as if everybody was actually a professing Christian, but the Bible, the Word of God, was believed to be the absolute authority in the country.
7: That perspective was very widely shared by Americans, probably for the first 100 years, at least, of our history.
6: All right. Now, he contrasted that with France. And they had a revolution, 1789, right around the time of ours and when we established a constitution. And there was liberty, equality, fraternity. That was their idea. But in order to achieve that, they established an outright, shall we say, revolution against the whole concept of God, the whole concept of a creator, to the point where they actually changed the times and the laws in order to get rid of any biblical connection whatsoever. And so de Tocqueville said, you know what? Things in France, in the name of liberty, went just the opposite of what happened in America.
7: Although de Tocqueville didn't say that, he was deceased by the time of the French Revolution. But that is certainly what actually happened. In the early stages of the French Revolution, things looked rather promising. It was inspired in part by what had happened in America in the previous decade. The Marquis de Lafayette, who had fought on our side in the war with the British, he wrote, along with the help from Thomas Jefferson, the French Declaration of the Rights of Man and Citizen.
6: Mm-hmm.
7: So in the early months of the French Revolution, things looked promising, but it was hijacked by Rousseauian nut jobs.
6: You mean like a lawyer by the name of Robespierre?
7: Yeah. Oh, he was among the worst.
6: Well, he was called the Messiah, though. They actually called him the Messiah.
7: And he created his own religion and called it the Cult of the Supreme Being. That was the last straw for a lot of French people.
6: All right, so these were the ideas then that completely were opposite of America's founding. So when we talk about born of ideas, we have to really understand how powerfully different the ideas were. And by the way, I do believe that de Tocqueville wrote his book in 1830.
7: He
6: was still living.
7: Oh, I'm sorry. Yeah, I got my centuries wrong.
6: That's all right. You know, once you get over a certain age, we have a propensity to kind of overlap ideas.
7: Yeah, I had him 100 years earlier. Sorry.
6: That's all right. Hey, listen, you wrote a book called Born of Ideas, How Principles, Faith, and Courage Forged America, and I want to make the book available to our listeners. $18 or more to Save America Ministries will put it in your hands. 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Box 70879, Richmond, Virginia 23255. Writing a check at $6 for postage and handling, and Born of Ideas will be put in your hands. So, what I found interesting about your book is that you have broken it down into little 2, 3, and 4-page chapters, each one representing a particular kind of idea that you believe were at the heart of the formation of our country and have driven it ever since. How did you choose these?
7: Well, some of them I wrote as standalone essays, and they were published by themselves in recent years. But then when it came time to assemble the pre-published works into a book and add some new ones, I had to think of common connectors and the proper logical order. And I wanted the chapters to be short enough and to still stand alone.
6: You mean that people would read them?
7: Yeah, that you could pick it up and just read one chapter before going to bed and pick up anywhere in the book thereafter. So that was the rationale. But I also wanted to bring to light some really key ideas, events, and people who were formative in America's colonial history and that played a role one way or the other in the coming of the Declaration of Independence.
6: Well, you brought up a number of different people and names that we would not commonly know or even have heard of.
7: Yeah.
6: And maybe we should take a look at a few of those. We'll be right back after this, friends. Get a copy of the book, Born of Ideas. I think it's going to be fascinating to you. How Principles, Faith, and Courage Forged America. It's going to be easy to read, and here we're still remembering and celebrating the 250th anniversary of our country. Worth looking at again, Born of Ideas.
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6: Welcome back to Viewpoint, friends. I was saying, welcome back to America. Where can we find America today? Well, we find America actually in the ideas, and to the extent that we have become differed from the ideas that formed us as a country, one has to wonder, is this America? What is America anyway? What would you say, Lawrence?
7: Well, I think America is a concept, a very lofty one, that holds to itself some very profound notions. One is that as an individual, your rights come not from any government, but from your creator. We also hold very dear the notion that when governments stop defending your rights and instead tyrannize over you, that you and others have every right to replace that government, that it is not entitled to govern you when it drastically misbehaves.
6: All right. I'm glad you said that, but it also brings up something. Christians are always bringing up Romans chapter 13, where the Apostle Paul says that we should submit ourselves to every the governments of man, because government is ordained by God for our good. But he also said very clearly that government is ordained by God for the purpose of dealing with those who are doing wickedly, and to bless or reward those who are doing well. So yeah. When the government ceases to do well and starts doing wickedly, it seems that perhaps the Apostle Paul wasn't so affirmative of us submitting to such government.
7: Yeah, Paul's admonition in Romans 13 presupposes government that is doing what it is supposed to do.
6: Mm-hmm.
7: In fact, the first thing one should ask, if you think that he was saying obey any and all governments no matter what they tell you to do, well, then you have to ask, well, was he a hypocrite? Because he didn't do that. He
6: right.
7: was arrested three times. And, and he didn't go back to doing what the government told him to quit doing each time.
6: Right.
7: I mean, he went
6: Neither
7: back.
6: Did Peter and John.
7: Yeah, that's right. So, yeah, if government doesn't... the Bible is full of examples that incur praise from the authors, including some of the apostles. It's full of examples of disobedience to tyrannical government. I mean, after all, if Mary had done what King Herod was expecting her and other Israelite women to do, she would have put Jesus to death. But of course she didn't. She broke the law.
6: Yeah, and so would have Moses' mommy.
7: Yeah, yeah. Mm-hmm. So when government does what it's supposed to do, it defends and protects your rights and allows you to live in peace with others. But when it violates that, you have every right under Christian doctrine to join with your compatriots and do whatever is necessary to replace that government.
6: So bound, if you reduce it all to its lowest common denominator, it would appear that government was ordained by God to protect against enemies, foreign and domestic.
7: That's right. The Bible doesn't say you should have no government, everything should be just an anarchy. It says, no, government should exist, but it should do the right thing.
6: Mm-hmm.
7: And when it doesn't, you can get rid of it.
6: All right. So we have a war right now. People will call it a culture war. I don't believe it's a culture war. I believe it's a spiritual war that's manifested in the culture. And I think to use the term culture war is error. I think our Christian leaders have gotten into trouble going all the way back to the 1970s by saying that we're in war in the culture, and they forgot to deal with the spiritual issues. And so it began to look hypocritical. And I think that's why my friend Dr. James Dobson told me right on the floor of the National Religious Broadcast, the convention, he told me right out loud on national air, he said, we've already lost the culture wars. That was 15 years ago. And he was considered to be the preeminent culture warrior. So we've got a problem in the way we think. And I think perhaps as Christians, and I know you have told me very clearly that you are one, we've had a problem with how we actually chose to look at certain things. We didn't see them from God's viewpoint. We looked at them from the culture's viewpoint. What looks good? What looks nice? What makes us feel good? What gives us a kind of morality?
7: Yeah, you know, in recent years, Chuck, we've seen so many seemingly unexplainable craziness in our midst, from transgender ideology to a moral relativeness,
6: mm-hmm.
7: Relativity, I guess would be
6: sure.
7: The word. Sometimes people have asked me, well, where is this coming from? And I find it increasingly difficult to explain it in any other way than in terms of what I call the angelic conflict. That's not a term that's original with me, but it refers to the fact that there is evil in the world. There is a war between God and Satan.
6: Mm-hmm.
7: And if I were Satan and my job was to undermine God's work and to prevent people from earning salvation, I would do a lot of the things that we're seeing done in the world today. I would get everybody that you can to that I could to question truth. I would make it relative. Oh, truth doesn't matter. It's whatever you think it is. You know, there's no objectivity to it.
6: Sounds like you're a wannabe. What's his name? Harvey.
7: Oh, Paul Harvey.
6: Paul Harvey. Yeah.
7: Well, I certainly.
6: If I be
7: Paul
6: the
7: Harvey.
6: Devil, if I were the devil.
7: Yeah, that's right. He wrote it was a famous broadcast. Yeah, exactly. I think he nailed it with that commentary.
6: He sure did.
7: What, 40 years ago?
6: Okay. Now, if you were to lift up two or three people that we don't normally think about as having a significant contribution in terms of the ideas that were formative of our country, who would they be?
7: Well, one would be Mercy Otis Warren. In her day, before she died, she was widely known in America as the conscience of the Revolution.
6: Mm-hmm.
7: She was a playwright by profession, but in the 1760s and 70s, she was increasingly vocal against British tyranny.
6: Mm-hmm.
7: She had to put other people's names or pseudonyms to her plays because she knew the British would see them as subversive. And she opened her home to the first meetings of the Sons of Liberty, including to Samuel Adams.
6: So she exercised hospitality, which has been formative in the heart of America from its get-go.
7: Yeah, it sure was. And it was nothing less than treasonous for her to be collaborating with people who were advocating for the separation of America from Britain.
6: Mm-hmm.
7: She later wrote a history of the American cause during the colonial period before the Declaration of Independence. And when Thomas Jefferson became president and she was still living, he required that book of Mercy Otis Warren's to be read by every member of his cabinet.
6: Wow. Now, that's something that I had never heard. And so I appreciate your bringing that to our attention. I suppose there are a lot of things that I've never heard. Most people think I've heard everything, but I haven't by far. So thank you for bringing that to our attention. Who else comes to your mind?
7: Well, we shouldn't forget those from other countries who left their homelands and came to America to fight against the British.
6: You mean like Lafayette? Side.
7: Marquis de Lafayette, he was 19 years of age when he broke French law, by the way. He was forbidden to leave the country for the purpose of joining the American cause. France hadn't yet entered the war on our side. But he broke the law, showed up at the Second Continental Congress in Philadelphia as a 19-year-old Frenchman, knocked on the door, and whoever answered, Lafayette said, "I'm here to help. I want to join the Continental Army." And he was actually turned away at first. I mean, you can imagine whoever answered probably thought, who's this French
6: upstart
7: kid?
6: Yeah.
7: Yeah.
6: But this punk kid.
7: Yeah, but he became a heroic fighter and one of George Washington's favorites. Washington came to think of him as a second son. He fought valiantly and was wounded at Brandywine, and he was there at Yorktown when we beat the British and effectively won the war. But there were Polish people who came. Thaddeus Kosciuszko was one. He was an engineer, helped build the fortifications at Saratoga, which enabled us to win that war, that battle, I should say.
6: Mm-hmm.
7: And that was the battle that prompted the French to join the war on the American side. Casimir Pulaski, known to this day as the father of the American cavalry and one of only eight people in American history to be given the honor of honorary citizenship as an American. He's buried in Savannah, Georgia, close to where he died in battle. And then you had Chaim Solomon from Poland, who came as a very wealthy man about a year before the war began. But within a few years, he completely bankrupted himself because he gave everything he had to the American cause. He was making loans to the army that he fully expected to never get paid back, and he was giving money away. Whatever he could do of his own substance, he gave for the American cause.
6: That's pretty amazing. But he didn't really sign the Declaration.
7: No, he wasn't an American, but what a hero he was.
6: Isn't that amazing? We need to give credit to whom credit is due. What was it that he saw there? Since your book is about born of ideas, principles, faith, and courage, what was it that he saw that caused him to invest his life, so to speak?
7: Yeah. Well, it clearly was not ethnicity. He didn't come to America because he wanted to be with Polish people. I mean, he came here because of the idea that America represented, the notion. And this is in a world, of course, of absolute monarchs.
6: Mm-hmm.
7: And he came here because he firmly believed that we had something right here that was quite promising, that each individual has a sacred right to his life and his honor and his freedom.
6: All right, friends, your eyes and your heart, your mind are going to be opened as you read these simple chapters, Born of Ideas, How Principles, Faith, and Courage Forged America. Probably very encouraging to you. $18 will put it in your hands. 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
6: He instigated the Boston Tea Party, signed the Declaration of Independence, called for the First Continental Congress, and served as a member of Congress until 1781. He helped draft the Massachusetts Constitution, and his name, Samuel Adams. Samuel Adams, and he's one of my favorites, going back into the time of the Revolutionary War and preceding it, and I want to let you into how he thought. How he thought, because we're talking about ideas. Okay, so he said, as the Declaration of Independence was signed, he declared, "We have this day restored the sovereign to whom all men ought to be obedient." That's the way he referred to God. "He reigns in heaven, and from the rising to the setting of the sun, let his kingdom come." Now, he saw the birth of the nation as a demonstration of the coming of the kingdom of God. He just did. Whether you agree with that is not the point right now. That's what he saw. And there were reasons why he saw that. He said, "A general dissolution of principles and manners will more surely overthrow the liberties of America than the whole force of the common enemy. While the people are virtuous, they cannot be subdued. But when they lose their virtue, they will be ready to surrender their liberties to the first external or internal invader." That's where we are today, by the way, friends. He said, "Neither the wisest constitution nor the wisest laws will secure the liberty and happiness of a people whose manners are universally corrupt. He, therefore, is the truest friend to the liberty of his country, who tries most to promote its virtue, and who, so far as his power and influence extend, will not allow a man to be chosen into any office of power and trust who is not a wise and virtuous man. The sum of it all, if we would most truly enjoy this gift of heaven, let us become a virtuous people." Now, what's that based upon? Well, in the book of 2 Peter, we find Peter saying this, "Add to your faith virtue." So we can talk all we want about the Christian faith. We can talk all about our theories of and ideas of faith. But if it's not born out of reality, we're a bunch of hypocrites. And he knew that, and it would destroy the country. What say you, Larry?
7: Oh, you're exactly right, Chuck. When I think of Sam Adams, I think of one of my favorite biblical passages, which is 2 Timothy 1:7.
6: Mm-hmm.
7: And Paul wrote it, and it says, "For God did not give us a spirit of fear and timidity, but of power, love, and self-discipline." That sure describes Sam Adams to a T.
6: So why did they name a big beer after him? They reduced him to a mockery.
7: Yeah. Well, yeah, you'll have to ask the beer company, and there may have been some personal connection, but I think it was started some years after the day of Sam Adams.
6: Yeah, right.
7: But he was powerful. He was courageous. He was one of the co-founders of the Sons of Liberty.
6: Mm-hmm.
7: The British so hated him that shot that was heard around the world, that was fired at Lexington, that started the war in April of 1775, was prompted by the British desire to capture Sam Adams as well as John Hancock. They sent troops out from Boston, and that famous shot was fired on the way to mm-hmm. Concord at Lexington. They didn't find Hancock and Adams, so neither were arrested. But the British sure understood how powerful his words were.
6: Okay. We don't quite understand the level of commitment that these people had because of the ideas.
7: Yeah.
6: Somehow we have become adept at rationalizing away truth, at rationalizing away commitment to the fundamental principles of even our faith in the Lord. It's amazing.

0: abandoned many of their responsibilities that the Bible clearly says should be the churches, not governments.
1: Mm-hmm.
0: We have forgotten so many of the great human beings who put everything on the line so that we could have the freedoms that we have today. You mentioned how underappreciated some of these people are, and I think of Nathan Hale.
1: Oh, yeah.
0: Oh, my gosh. He was
1: school teacher.
0: Years of age. Yeah. When George Washington needed somebody to step forward and go into Manhattan as a spy to report on the British and their emplacements of troops and guns, Nathan Hale stepped forward, knowing it would likely be a suicide mission, disguised as a Dutch school teacher. He went into Manhattan. Unfortunately, his cover was blown when someone recognized him, and he was marched to the gallows. But even the British officers who were present at that were moved by his composure and what he said.
1: Well, they elongated his neck, and of course, that's what's happening over there in Iran just this last weekend. Somebody else had their neck.
0: Nathan Hale's last words as he was about to be hung were, "I regret that I have but one life to lose for my country."
1: And wouldn't that be interesting if indeed people, Christians today, had that kind of commitment when it came to the issue of persecution?
0: Yeah, it's that kind of commitment of character and courage that really wins wars that otherwise may have seemed to be unwinnable.
1: And wins the war of the spirit as well.
0: Yes. Absolutely.
1: Exactly. You know, so much of what formed our country back then has been largely erased away through pragmatism, rationalization, actually embracing things that our founders sought to escape from, and now we're running to.
0: Yeah, there is a dire need, I think, for Americans to once again recall the reasons that we became an exceptional country. We need, as a people, to renew our faith and confidence in our Creator.
1: Mm-hmm.
0: We need to renew our understanding of the ethics of Christian teaching. We need to behave that way in our personal lives, and we need to hold our politicians accountable to those foundational beliefs.
1: It's interesting because I decided, remember, I opened the program with this idea of two overused words. One was ideology and the other is worldview. So I asked the infinite wisdom of Google, i.e. AI. Here was my question. Why do politicians use the word ideology instead of fundamental religious words? And here was the answer. I thought it was terrific. They said politicians use the word ideology instead of fundamental religious differences to keep campaigns inclusive, to avoid religious division, in other words, to avoid any discussion of truth, and frame disagreements as rational political choices rather than uncompromisable matters of faith. So the language helps them win more votes in a diverse society. Broader appeal. Ideology includes people of all religions or no religion. Prevents conflict. Talk about faith can start heavy arguments and anger voters. Sounds modern. The word ideology sounds smart, scientific, and open to change. Easier compromise. Political views can be negotiated, but religious truths feel absolute and fixed. Therefore, I don't think the word ideology is the word that we should be using. I think it's deceptive. What's your thought on that?
0: I think you're on the mark on that as well, Chuck. I don't use, personally, ideology very much because it is a man-constructed
1: yeah.
0: and very fluid notion.
1: Exactly.
0: And so I'd
1: it's too ideological, right?
0: Yeah, exactly. So too much, rooted in what some would call consensus. And I remember what Margaret Thatcher said about that. Thatcher said very dismissively of consensus. She said, yeah, that which everyone says but nobody believes.
1: Isn't that amazing?
0: Yeah.
1: Isn't that amazing? So where is the courage of convictions?

0: today. Because really, when you're talking about Board of Ideas, the ideas only matter if you have a conviction that those ideas are true and that you're going to do something about it. Or if you have a conviction about something that we call worldview today, which are really your beliefs, and you don't follow those, then the whole idea of worldview is meaningless. We just don't do what we say.
1: Yeah, I tell audiences all over the country that courage of conviction is an element in strong character. It's an admirable trait that the good men and women of the past who've made a difference and made the world a better place certainly had, and that we need to find, once again, within ourselves, the courage to stand for what we know to be right. As Edmund Burke said, that
0: he said, I can't do everything, but I can do something. I can do, I should be able to do, and by the grace of God, I will do.
1: Yes, that's not the exact quote I was thinking of.
0: I know. I knew that, too.
1: Years ago, I could have recounted that quote off the top of my head.
0: Well, you see, we're both past an age where we would remember those things with absolute clarity.
1: You're right.
0: Okay, so you've devoted your life to dealing with these kinds of ideas and thoughts and communicating them. So where do you stand today? You said you're president emeritus. Where does the merit stand now? You're president emeritus. What are you doing?
1: Well, after 12 years as president, I retired to the emeritus role, which is effectively still full-time for me, but it means I get to do the things I most enjoy, writing and speaking.
0: Uh-huh.
1: I don't have the day-to-day responsibilities of fundraising and of administration and so forth.
0: Yeah.
1: So I get to write books and articles and do a lot of public speaking.
0: Well, fundraising is not fundraising, is it?
1: No, it isn't. And after 50 years of it in one capacity or another, that was a responsibility I was happy to pass off to a new president.
0: I don't blame you. It's the one thing that that I do not like. We make an opportunity for people to support. We have no commercial support for this program because to gain commercial support is to risk them telling you what to do or not to do in order to gain their funds. And so we just don't do that. And I appreciate so much what you're doing, Larry. And what would you say to us today when we have young people, both millennials and Generation Z, who have not been exposed or taught in any meaningful degree these foundational ideas for our country?
1: I tell audiences all the time, Chuck, especially when I'm asked the question you just posed, as well as the one I get most often, which is, what do you think is the most important issue in the country? And the answer to that is, it's in a single word, it's the same as it's always been here and everywhere, and that is character, because everything flows from it. A nation that doesn't get character right is going to be a flop in many respects, and no country that ever lost its character kept its liberties.
0: Well, it's interesting because Solzhenitsyn came over here from Russia, spoke to Harvard, and he said, the one thing that I notice is really missing in America is courage.
1: Yeah.
0: Courage lost, all lost, and therefore, what he was really saying is, I don't see character here worthy and able to preserve your country.
1: Yeah.
0: All right, friends. Larry Reed, Born of Ideas, How Principles, Faith, and Courage Forge America. Thanks so much for joining us here on the program. 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We're wrapping up the 250th anniversary of the country. Still have the Constitution coming, the Bill of Rights, and so on. But let's get these ideas straight. I hope you'll make use of this book. God bless.
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1: Our word for today comes from Luke chapter 17. Take heed to yourselves. If your brother sins against you, rebuke him. And if he repents, forgive him. And if he sins against you seven times in a day, and seven times in a day returns to you saying, I repent, you shall forgive him. Forgiveness is a characteristic that should set us as followers of Jesus Christ apart from the rest of the world. Jesus teaches that forgiveness is unending, springing from the fountain of life from which we find our own forgiveness. Look at how the apostles respond to this instruction in verse 5. And the apostles said to the Lord, increase our faith. They understood faith in God was required to forgive our fellow man. Faith that God would provide, faith that God would protect, faith that God's promises were true. Timid and half-hearted forgiveness toward others could be an indication of timid and half-hearted faith in God.
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4: 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There will be moments when progress feels slow. 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
5: From American Family News, I'm Rusty Pugh. Another sign of the job market holding up released this morning, Jenny Casola reports.
6: Companies apparently are still mostly holding on to staff. New claims for unemployment benefits declined to 196,000 in the week ending September 12th. Economists were predicting 208,000 claims. Continuing claims, those remaining on benefits, came in at 1.73 million for the week ending September 5th. The forecast was for 1.78 million. Payroll processing company ADP reported this week that private employers added an average of 16,250 jobs per week in the 4 weeks ending August 29th. Hiring increased for two consecutive weeks. Jenny Cosola, Fox News.
5: We're just weeks away from the midterms, and Senate Democrats are rallying behind far-left socialist Michigan Senate candidate Abdul El Sayed following his visit to Capitol Hill.
7: Here's a man who talks every day about the high cost that American families are facing. It's the life he's lived.
8: Abdul is somebody who's not afraid to talk about the ways that both our politics and our economy is corrupt, and I applaud him for that.
9: It's clear that Abdul has wind in his sails right now. I think now it's just a question of how strong that wind is.
5: Independent journalist Evita Duffy Alfonso says Democrats are in a pickle because they don't have much choice and are supporting a candidate who supports terrorists and openly advocates for the destruction of America.
10: I think this is a very unwilling partnership, to be frank, because this man is radical and everybody that he's aligned with is radical. The communists and the Islamists are colonizing the Democratic Party and they're winning. This is not the party of JFK. This is not even the party of Bill Clinton. El Sayed is somebody who had his primary victory celebrated by a Muslim Brotherhood-linked publication. Muslim Brotherhood-linked organizations have given money to his race. He's somebody who is supportive of Sharia law, calls for racial reparations, has said that American football is toxic.
5: El Sayed is facing off against former Republican Congressman Mike Rogers in the midterm matchup that could determine which party controls the Senate next year. Louisiana Senator John Kennedy expressed confidence about Rogers' chances despite the impact of U.S. and Canadian tariffs on the state of Michigan.
11: I think the Canadian tariff issue is going to hurt us in Michigan. I'm not saying on the policy the president did the right or the wrong thing. I'm just telling you politically that's going to hurt us. But I don't think Dr. Abdul, I trust the people of Michigan.
5: The Texas governor has directed the Texas Water Development Board to penalize data center companies that have failed to comply with required water use reporting. Robert Thornton has more.
12: This week, Governor Greg Abbott sent a letter to the Texas Water Development Board in which he wrote major water users, including data centers, quote, appear to have committed civil and criminal violations by failing to provide information required under Texas Water Code. Larry French of the Texas Public Policy Foundation said that the board is in the practice of collecting water data use surveys from the largest users.
13: The level of response from the data centers was not what was hoped. It was one point it was 17% compliance. I think it went up after the due date. There were quite a few, maybe more than half of the data centers, or at least the surveys that were sent out, were not returned. So that's kind of drawn the ire of the governor.
12: French said the board is a resource agency and not a regulatory one.
13: The statute that required this does impose misdemeanor charges, possible referral to local prosecutors, which I would assume probably in the counties, and possible loss of state water funding or permits, which would probably be more of a TCEQ thing.
12: The board must provide the governor's office with an initial update on its enforcement efforts within 30 days and continue providing updates through completion of a data center audit. I'm Robert Thornton.
5: And human remains found in the Grand Canyon this week were those of the last remaining person missing after the deadly flash flooding in late August. The discovery of Timothy Allen Smith brought the death toll to 3 from the flooding that devastated the Phantom Ranch area at the canyon bottom and damaged the water pipeline serving the South Rim. For American Family News, I'm Rusty Pugh.
14: I'm Steve O'Dell with Mission Network News. The United Nations and European Union are jointly calling for greater action against global religious persecution, recently observing a day to commemorate victims of religious-based violence.
15: They were speaking out on a day that is supposed to help all of us think about freedom of religion, think about the fact that people should be allowed to practice their religion.
14: That's Todd Nettleton with the Voice of the Martyrs USA. He says Europe has its own share of religious intolerance. For example, a recent study found more than 800 acts of violence against Christians in France alone in 2025.
15: We think of Western Europe in particular as democracies. We think of them as places where religious freedom is protected. But obviously, some of these stories are starting to raise attention to the fact that, no, that's not always true.
14: Learn more and find prayer points at missionnews.org. Finally, if it seems like you're seeing sign language interpreters more often on the news or at big events, you're not mistaken. Rob Myers of Door International says,
16: many people would recognize that we're seeing more and more visibility of sign language and deaf communities, but people just don't know the struggles that have gone into getting some of that recognition.
14: Historically, deaf people in the United States couldn't access information because it wasn't available in sign language. Opportunities for deaf leaders were unavailable too, even in Christian ministry.
16: The woman who helped to found Door watched as her father was turned down by over 50 different organizations simply because he was deaf.
14: Door International is a ministry by the deaf to the deaf. Find your place in the story at missionnews.org. 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I'm Steve O'Dell.
17: 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I'm Dr. James Dobson, and I'm thrilled that you've joined us.
18: Well, welcome to Family Talk, the broadcast ministry of the Dr. James Dobson Family Institute. I'm Roger Marsh. Now, if I mention the name Montel Jordan, many of our listeners will recognize that name because of that 1990s. It's still current today. The song, This Is How We Do It. But for the past 15 years, you might not know that Montel and his wife, Kristen, have served in a calling far beyond just the music industry. They're pastors, speakers, marriage coaches, helping families build strong Christian-centered themes and homes. And today we're going to talk with the Jordans about their journey from the music charts into ministry, and also how a sudden cancer diagnosis really put their faith to the test, and what they've learned about guiding children through big fears, and why building habits of biblical courage is so vital for families today. They have a brand new children's book out that's called Shiloh and the Not-So-Scary Girl Above His Bed, and we've got a link for that up at drjamesdobson.org. Montel and Kristen Jordan, welcome to Dr. James Dobson's Family Talk. It's wonderful to meet you and to have you with us on the program today.
19: Thank you so much.
20: Absolutely, our honor.
19: Honor to be here. And you passed up a really good opportunity to sing that song right there.
18: Well,
19: you could have, that was the spot.
20: Lean in, Roger, lean in.
19: That was the spot.
18: Okay.
21: This is how we do it.
19: There you go.
18: Did I get it? Okay. That has to be the catchiest hook of the last 30 years. I mean, it's everywhere. You play those notes and people just know. Montel, what was the moment like where you knew, okay, I've got to record this thing because this is just going to be a monster hit?
19: College days. I came into the music business during a time when sampling older songs was a part of the hip hop culture. So even as an R&B singer, I was signed by Russell Simmons at Def Jam Records. I was signed as a rap singer. And as a rap singer at that time, we would sample records. And the original record, at least that I knew of, was from a rap artist named Slick Rick. And Slick Rick the Ruler had a song called Children's Story. And I can remember just being in college, whenever that song would come on, it was literally like the atmosphere in the room completely shifted. And I always, if I ever get a chance to sing over that record, I'm going to sing over that record. And so that was the moment years before we ever recorded it that we knew that was something that if we could sing over that, we potentially could turn a hit into a classic.
18: Yeah. And you certainly did, because I mean, for the people who don't know about the Slick Rick version of, you know, his song, you took it in a totally different direction, but kept the kind of the guts of it, the bones, if you will, and made something as iconic and now as, I mean, it's going to outlast you. I mean, it'll outlast all of us here. And that must be really remarkable. So at what point then did you get the calling that says, okay, music is good, but God has a different calling for me that might even be even higher than this one?
19: Well, interestingly enough, the calling of ministry was prior to the calling of music. So I was brought up as a church musician, you know, from the time I was 9 or 10 years old. I was playing piano in the church, and my godbrother, Chappelle Crawford, who would also become a music producer, who's now a pastor of a church, we were playing piano and organ in a little Baptist church in South Central Los Angeles, California. So that was the space that we started. And then later in life, in music in the 80s, and college life, that took me on the journey of, I say that I didn't go to the seminary. I went to cemetery. And cemetery for me was the music business where I had to go. And a lot of me had to die in order for me to find out who I was supposed to be, you know, in ministry. And so literally when people see the journey of me going from the music business into ministry, it wasn't a big leap. It actually was a return back to the roots of where I had come from.
0: I love that. Kristen, how did you and Montel meet? I like to ask her this version of the question because sometimes guys have a slightly different edition of what happened. So Kristen, what really happened when you and Montel
1: came really together? What really happened was, ironically, I did not grow up in church, but I definitely,
19: I was flirting to convert, sir. I was flirting to convert.
0: Been there, done that, bought the shirt.
1: Yes. Mm-hmm. But it's interesting. When I first met Montel, we were actually at a sorority and fraternity ball, which neither of us had any business at. And when we met, asked me to dance. I was not interested in dancing. And he kept asking, and his persistence overwon me. And then his dance moves overcame me.
0: Ooh.
1: And then we ended up talking all night long.
0: Wonderful.
1: 5 kids later, here we are.
0: Yeah. Oh my goodness. Wow. That's incredible. How many years?
1: 32.
19: 32
1: years. We did marry 32 together, 35.
19: Yeah. Yeah. Incredible. 5 kids, 5 grands.
0: Wow. Congratulations. It's wonderful to hear your love story come together. And I was self-effacingly saying, hey, I know what it's like to do that flirt to convert type of thing because I think, just about every guy or girl who grew up in church has been in that situation where you find somebody and say, oh my goodness, wouldn't it be great if, and then you just kind of start praying. But in your case, the Lord, you know, brought you two together. And Kristen, you were dealing with a guy who, you know, wound up having tremendous success in the music industry, had a calling on his life for ministry. Was that a bit daunting for you, for someone who didn't grow up in church, realizing you were going to be co-laboring in ministry together with him?
1: Well, here's the interesting part. Like, so when we first met, I didn't know Jesus, but when we were dating, I fell radically in love with Jesus. And it I have wherever you go, I'll go. I had my Ruth 1:9 on. I was, let's go.
0: Yes.
1: So I actually was his manager for the duration of his career. So we kind of did things together. Yeah. And we had this radical faith. Interesting. That CD, when we first got it, I would put it in my Bible. I had just gotten saved. And so I would put it in my Bible and literally take it with me every single week and pray that the Lord would show me new things. And actually, the very first time I audibly heard the voice of the Lord was in regards to tithing. And I believe that it was my radical ignorance. I don't know. As hard as I went in the world was as hard as I went for Jesus.
19: Yeah. Mm-hmm. That Bible should have burnt up.
1: It should have.
19: That first CD in church, in the Bible, it should have burnt up.
1: But here's you know, I think that God knew all along what he was going to do. And so I think he put his hand on it because he opened doors for us then that we would now walk through, but we would walk through with a different call in a different way. Always with Jesus on our mind. It's interesting because when we got into the music business, we were giving Bibles and praying for people and they were like, wait, what?
19: Just add to that. It really wasn't that I had this career and she came along for the ride. It was like literally we both started together. Mm-hmm. We're manager and artist and we built from the ground up together. The entire journey of our success in the music business was us together with her leading, managing, organizing, negotiating, fighting, being the bad guy while I was innocent, good guy.
0: Yeah.
19: So that was the journey. She literally was the behind the scenes person, you know, that helped make this entire journey even possible. So.
1: And it's interesting because as we were going through the music business, it wouldn't be until probably 17 years in, where I ended up starting to go to Tennessee and minister to women. And I was like, man, I really love this. This is good. And for the first time out of my mouth, I said, I want to be in full-time ministry.
0: Mm. Interesting.
1: And there was this man who was a prophet who had basically said, oh, actually, within the year, you and your husband will be in full-time ministry. I was like, ooh, I don't think so. You might have missed it on that one. But sure enough, the crazy part was within a year, we were in full-time ministry and completely laid down our careers and walked straight into full-time ministry.
0: Boy, that's an inspiring story from Kristen and Montel Jordan today here on Dr. James Dobson's Family Talk, talking about their life, their marriage, their ministry, their career, and a brand new children's book, which we'll get into in just a moment. But I want to get the tracking straight here, because as a native Southern Californian myself, who's now a Texas transplant, you guys made the decision nearly three decades ago to move to Atlanta. What was that like for you as a couple with your family? I mean, what was the story behind that?
19: Yeah, the move to Atlanta was indeed a God move. It was we lived a Hollywood lifestyle. We lived for 30 years doing the Hollywood thing, the music business thing, the film thing, the pretentious. There was a lot of glitz and glamour that surrounded our lives, but literally when it came to our marriage, when it came to our life, there was a lot that was kind of hemorrhaging, you know, behind the scenes. There were things that I had kept hidden in our marriages. There were things that I had struggled with in our marriage. And from that standpoint, I think God brought us to Atlanta, you know, as a reset for us, he wanted to heal us, but he didn't want us to heal, in public. You know, I think we needed a sterile environment, for us to be able to heal so that it would not get infected with what he wanted to do. And so literally we were extracted from California thinking, oh, we're going to the new Southern Hollywood. We're going to make records out there and we're going to, you know, real estate is better. And all we went all for all what we thought were the right reasons. But literally, it literally was just taking us away from the people we knew, away from the cameras of Hollywood, away from all the common surroundings that we knew, so he could tuck us away back in the country somewhere so he could whoop my tail.
1: It was a real Genesis 12.
19: Get me right.
0: Yeah, I was going to say, this is the rod of discipline applied to the seed of knowledge. So, I mean, call it whatever euphemism you want to. But, I mean, I love the fact that you were led and you went there thinking it's going to be one thing. And God has a totally different, what is it? Man makes his plans, but God numbers his steps. I mean, kind of paraphrase the proverb. And you were obedient to that and you stayed with it. You didn't try to, oh, wow, it got a little tough here in Atlanta, so let's see what Charlotte looks like or, you know, whatever. You stayed there and you hung in there. And this has been home for your ministry, you know, for the writing and speaking and counseling and everything that you're doing for so many different people. It's really just incredible and encouraging to see. One of the more inspiring aspects of your story from me personally was, Kristen, I want to get your take on this because of Montel's struggle with cancer and the fact that when this medical crisis kind of hit you, I mean, a lot of times we look at the person who's going through it and say, wow, that's really tough. And of course it is. But you had to really lean on your faith. I mean, in terms of, you know, this is coming and you're thinking, okay, God, we did not bargain for this. What was it like for you, you know, when you got the first diagnosis and treatment was coming?
1: You know, it's really interesting because when you are faced with this daunting thought of that at 55, that you have, there's a finality that comes when you hear these silly words, right? That it's cancer. For me, what we realized early on is like, okay, this is a fight. And God won't bring us to a fight that he won't equip us for.
0: Amen.
1: And so for us, we were like, okay, now we just have to figure out how to navigate this. And what does that look like? And we were able to do it in a great way. But it's interesting because all the way up to all the decisions we made about what it was going to do, God was so sovereign and he was so good to us. You know, we hadn't made a decision that we were going to do one thing. And you know how God gives you like the ram in the bush that you don't know you'd need. And happened is we took this meeting just because of who introduced us to the person. We're like, oh, well, we revere them and we are grateful for their input in our lives. They've been mentors for us for a long time. So because they set up the meeting, we'll go. So we end up going and the gentleman, his name is Dr. Agus, and he says, okay, so tell me the treatment that you've decided. And we go through, this is what we're going to do. This is how it's going to go. And he said, understood. I disagree with your treatment. I was like, what? And he goes, yeah. Whoa. He said, so how old are you? And he said, 55. And he says, then this is the wrong treatment. And I said, why can you say that? He said, because I created it. My hand was in it. And it is about an 8-year process. And unless you want to deal with this again at 63, I suggest that you not do that. And it was so mind-blowing because it was like, a minute. But what it did is it reminded me that God's hand was honest, even when we were tempted to make a decision that we thought was the right one. All along, he was guiding the way. Yeah. And so it was revolutionary for us.
19: Yeah. And so this journey where I become a cancer patient, she becomes caregiver. And I think it's important for people to know that are watching this or listening to this. The thing that we learn from this process is that we can do hard things.
1: Yes, we can. Mm-hmm.
19: But yeah, we cannot do hard things alone.
0: Amen.
19: And Amen. So I want somebody to get that. You can do hard things.
1: Yeah.
19: You were not designed to do hard things alone. And so that was, I think, the biggest journey.
1: Revelation. I mean, listen, the very one person who could have done it alone did not. He chose 12, right? So the one person mm-hmm. that was able and capable didn't. So as a model, we cannot do this alone. And that was one of the beautiful things that we learned in this. The day of his surgery, I remember praying, and the Lord was so kind and so gracious because I was giving him all my worries and concerns. And he said, he shall recover all.
19: Yeah.
1: Mm. And that was for me. Funny, I went to wake him up and I was like, okay, let's go, babe. He's like, you're a little hyped for this. I don't.
19: I'm like, I'm going to get cut on. You're a little too happy. I'm going to get cut on right now.
1: Yeah. And my response is, listen, the Lord says you should recover. All that all means all. We're great.
19: Yeah.
1: But it's interesting. I thought it was for that day, but it was actually probably for the second journey, which was 8 months later when we would get the re-diagnosis. And for us, what we learned is that our community and the word of God came alive, and he gave us Nehemiah 51, and we learned how to war and work at the same time, and that we needed good people to come around and war with us and pick up a hammer and pray at the same time. And we were able to overcome. And there is no battle that we face that as long as we have God on our side that we can't overcome.
19: So
1: we learned a lot.
19: And I would even say this, that, and once again, not just for us and our journey, but for the purpose of taking what we extracted from our journey to be able to tangibly give it to help somebody else. Another thing that we learned is by sharing it with community, by sharing it with other people, I had to realize that I thought I didn't want to share, because cancer is a weird thing when you feel like if you share it, like you're giving people cancer.
0: Right.
19: Like I share it with my kids, I'm giving my kids cancer. If I share it with a good friend, I'm giving my good friend cancer. And I felt like the revelation that the Lord shared with me was that when it comes to me sharing my story with you, I don't need you to carry cancer. I need you to help carry me.
1: Yeah.
19: And so able to speak to my children, to be able to say, guys, I don't need you to carry this. Dad is going to carry this. I need you to help carry Dad. Or to my friend, I don't need you to mope around. I don't need you to do this, that. I'm going to do that. As my friend, can you help carry Montel? Mm-hmm. And so we had people that were able to rally around, because I don't need them to carry cancer. That was the battle that God gave me to carry. Right. And then we needed them to come alongside of us and help carry us in the journey. And that was something they were very capable of doing. And they did it, and they prayed and they fasted and they divvied up all that work amongst workers and prayers at the same time, workers and warriors, all at the same time.
1: Yeah, that was one of the things that he gave us that was really interesting, Roger, is that because when I would share with them the things that were happening, the burden felt heavy. But the Lord said, you don't share with one person. You ask that person, can they join you on this journey for one day? Can they pray and fast for you for one day? And then each person can do that for one day. And then by the end of this, you'll be through.
19: Yeah.
0: I love to hear your encouraging statements, especially in the face of, I love the whole warrior mentality that you have, because of the fact that, you know, especially when it comes to something like, I mean, here we are in September, it's Prostate Cancer Awareness Month. Mm-hmm. You're talking, Montel, about your health journey, and you're saying it in a way that says, hey, look, as a father, as a grandfather, I want you, other fathers, to know about taking care of your health. But also, you know, let's be present with the whole family, because I know from experience, I had open heart surgery about 8 years ago. And I know from experience that our kids look at us, especially like, well, Dad's going to be okay.
1: Yeah, he's a superhero.
0: Dad's always got this, right? And so it's kind of weird when Dad says, hey, I need you guys to be praying for me right now. The other stuff's going to get done. And I really commend you for being open about your health journey like this. And for other dads for going, oh my gosh, this happened to Montel Jordan. It might happen to me. You know, which is, I know, kind of, it's a little silly to think that it wouldn't happen to us, but talk about why this was so important for you to be, you know, like a spokesman for this cause.
19: Yeah, I'm definitely an advocate for early detection because early detection helps save lives.
3: Yeah.
19: Early detection is what helped save my life because I had been going and getting regular screenings almost a decade prior to being diagnosed.
3: Yeah.
19: And just statistically, one in every eight men will be diagnosed with prostate cancer.
0: Wow.
19: Mm-hmm. One in every six men will look like me, will be African American. Mm-hmm. So that is the hill that I stand on. And because I want men, I want fathers and husbands and sons and cousins and uncles and pastors. I want men for their lives and their legacy to be preserved. Yeah. And we want that the women, the moms and the sisters and the wives, to do their part to help. And so I'm cancer free now. I am my
0: Amen.
19: Prostate specific antigen level is sub 0.01, which is undetectable. We're trying to be undetectable for life. and in that journey, we want to take as many people along with us. And the earlier you catch it, the more options you have available to you. Most people that have difficulty are because they wait too long. Mm-hmm. Their options are different and some nerve sparing things that come along with that journey to get all cancer removed or treated. It becomes more difficult the more time goes by.
0: One of the things that you mentioned, Montel, about, you know, being a dad who, even though your children are older now and you've got grandchildren as well, both of you do, it's interesting to see how when you look at the eyes of a child, you know, who's a young, maybe one of your grands, our grandkids go anywhere from 2.5 all the way up to 16. So we're kind of got a wide age range, but when they're in that 2, 3, 4, 5 year age range, they are growing up in a world right now where there's a lot of anxiety, but this generation of children is a different breed. I mean, in terms of the anxieties they're dealing with. And I know you've written a new children's book that kind of addresses that. What was the impetus for writing Shiloh and the Not So Scary Girl Above His Bed, which is kind of a slightly deceptive title because of who Shiloh actually is?
19: Yes.
1: Well, this actually came about, my little Shiloh guy. It came about when my son was 3 and he was afraid of the monster under his bed. And he would come to our bedroom every night. And I was like, oh, God, please show me what we need to do. And I really, I had this epiphany and I said, honey, what if the monster that lives under your bed is more afraid of you than you are of him? And maybe one day he could be your friend. Maybe he's just afraid of you being different. And it just, his whole mind was like, wait, what? And it just turned his whole, I said, yeah. Listen, you don't have to be afraid. You don't have to, but maybe you'll have a friend. And he was like, what? but that is, it really turned it upside down, but it turned its fear upside down because now he's no longer afraid of the thing that he doesn't know.
19: Yeah. I think that 3-year-old was a lot smarter than me because I'm like, so you are confirming that there is actually a monster. So this is a real thing. No, but I think what you were able to show him is that the things that we fear the most are actually things that may be afraid of us. They're afraid of us conquering a fear of doing this or afraid of us conquering it. And we believe that unattended fear as a child becomes trauma as an adult.
1: Yeah. And it comes to anxiety and depression or oppression. And it's not that it's not scary because it is.
19: That's right.
1: But with God, we can take one brave step at a time.
19: Yeah.
1: And if we learn this at a 3 to 5 year old age, that now when we're adults or even when we're in middle school dealing with a bully or high school and we're learning how to go, we want to go to college, the things that we're naturally afraid of. And really what it is it's a fear of the unknown. But when we invite God and teach them how to invite God into that scenario, it changes everything in their life and how they process.
19: Yeah. Shiloh teaches us all how to do it afraid.
1: Mm-hmm.
19: I said, he shows us how to do it afraid, how to take just one brave step at a time and to find out that the thing that you are probably the most afraid of is more afraid of you.
0: Well, we've had such a wonderful conversation here with Kristen and Montel Jordan, and we've hardly even scratched the surface on their brand new children's book, but we're out of time for today. Can we invite you back to Family Talk again next time so we can continue this conversation?
19: We would love to come back. Yes, please.
0: You know, we were never meant to do hard things alone. That's great wisdom from Montel Jordan and his wife, Kristen, on today's edition of Dr. James Dobson's Family Talk, part one of my conversation about their most recent children's book and about their amazing ministry as well. Now, by the way, if you'd like to hear this program again or share it with a friend, go to jdfi.org, where you'll find the audio as well as information about their new children's book called Shiloh and the Not-So-Scary Girl Above His Bed. You know, Montel and Kristen Jordan were honest today when they were talking about seasons when life simply didn't make sense. It's a diagnosis that they never saw coming, maybe, or struggles behind the scenes of their marriage, or a road that looked like nothing that they had planned. You know, maybe you're in a season like that right now. If so, I want to point you to a free resource that we've put together called When God Doesn't Make Sense. It's a 10-day email series based on Dr. Dobson's best-selling book with that same title. 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And they show us that even from the darkest valleys, God can lead us to a closer walk with His Son, Jesus Christ, through those trials. To sign up for this 10-day email series based on When God Doesn't Make Sense, simply go to drjamesdobson.org and search for that title. You can also find it when you go to jdfi.org as well. Here at the Dr. James Dobson Family Institute, we are committed to preserving and promoting the institution of the family and the biblical principles upon which it is based. We are also committed to introducing as many people as possible to the gospel of Jesus Christ and to defending the sanctity of human life. But we can't do any of this work without you. 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If it's easier, just use those initials, jdfi.org. It'll take you to the exact same place. You can also call a member of our constituent care team. That number is 877-732-6825. 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
23: Hi, I'm Rob West. 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Well, Mark Biller is the executive editor and senior portfolio manager at Sound Mind Investing, a longtime and faithful underwriter of this program. For more than 30 years, Sound Mind Investing has helped Christians apply biblical wisdom to their investing decisions with practical guidance designed to help them steward their resources faithfully. Mark, always great to have you with us. Welcome back.
24: Thanks, Rob. Good to be here.
23: Mark, for decades, Sound Mind Investing has offered an indexing strategy called Just the Basics. And as the name suggests, it's designed to keep things simple. Before we unpack the thinking behind it, give us the big picture. How does indexing work generally, and what's SMI's spin on it?
24: Yeah, Rob. Well, indexing is based on the idea that an investor is going to give up trying to beat the market in favor of just earning the market's return. And they do that by using super low-cost index funds. Now, over time, indexing has worked really well because mainly active managed funds and strategies tend to have higher expenses, and it's been hard for most active managers to overcome those higher costs. So SMI's spin on indexing, which we call just the basics, is designed to be really the ultimate in simplicity. We use three stock index funds, and if your asset allocation calls for it, one bond index fund. A person can set it up in just a few minutes. It only requires attention once a year for a quick portfolio rebalance. And so for us, you know, we have a lot of active strategies, but just the basics makes it really easy for a person to add an indexing element to a portfolio. And just like other types of diversification, that can really help smooth a portfolio's annual return path over time.
15: Yeah, that's really helpful. Now, some investors tend to see active management and indexing as an either or choice, but I know SMI takes a more flexible approach than that, doesn't it?
24: Yeah, we do, Rob. You know, we're probably better known for our active strategies, but ironically, just the basics was actually the first strategy that was presented in the SMI newsletter 37 years ago, and we've had it in there ever since. You know, when it comes to active versus indexing, we really think it's better to think both and instead of either or. Our private client managed accounts use both, and that blended approach really works well for a lot of SMI newsletter members, often because a lot of them only have access to index funds in their workplace retirement accounts.
15: Hmm. Yeah, now something you mentioned in your article caught my attention, and that is if the goal of just the basics is simplicity, why use three different stock funds? Why not just use a total stock market index fund and leave it at that?
24: Yeah, that is a great question, Rob. You're exactly right. Using a single fund like Vanguard's Total Stock Market Index would be even easier than what we do. There are a couple reasons why we do it this other way. The first is actually that our Just the Basics strategy debuted in SMI 2 years before Vanguard even launched their total stock market fund. So it didn't exist yet. It wasn't an option. Now, obviously, we could have switched to that. But the reason we've stuck with the three funds approach is that most investors in their 401ks and other company retirement plans, they don't often have access to a true total market index fund option within their plan. But they almost always have an S&P 500 index fund, which just tracks U.S. large company stocks. And they also usually have some kind of a small company index fund. So our thinking has always been that if we called for a total stock market index fund, most people would substitute that S&P 500 index fund, and then they'd have U.S. large company exposure, but nothing else. So we've always thought that would be a little bit suboptimal, even though it's been really hard to beat U.S. large company stocks over the last 15 years.
15: Makes sense. Folks, good investing doesn't have to be complicated. Check out this article, SMI Indexing, Checking Up on Just the Basics at soundmindinvesting.org. We'll be right back.
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23: Good investing doesn't have to be complicated. 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Now, Mark, that brings us to diversification. SMI has intentionally maintained exposure to both smaller companies and international stocks in this strategy. Why do you believe those areas still deserve a place in the mix?
24: Yeah, you know, we've always wanted that specific exposure to small companies and international stocks, but admittedly, the strong performance of U.S. large company stocks over the last 15 years or so has made that a little bit more controversial. And over time, we have reduced our allocations to small companies and international stocks based largely on the long-term trend toward using the S&P 500 index in a lot of global indexing. And as a result, the correspondingly lower interest in U.S. small company and international stocks. But for us, Rob, you know, reducing those allocations isn't the same as eliminating them. And we still believe that having some exposure to small cap stocks and foreign stocks still makes sense.
23: Huh. So a couple of years ago, I guess SMI adjusted the strategy to put more weight on large companies while still maintaining exposure to smaller ones. How did that decision come about?
24: Yeah, you know, one of the most challenging aspects of being an investor today is honestly deciding how much weight we should place on the stock market's behavior over the last 15 years versus really everything that's happened before that in market history. You know, the most recent 15 years has been all about U.S. large cap stocks. Before that, that wasn't necessarily the case. And the adoption of indexing, which has really driven a lot of that performance, you know, has been a big part of the story of investing the last couple of decades. Now, as we looked in this article at the last 30 years as a whole, going back to 1996, the large company S&P 500 index has slightly outperformed the extended market, that's mid caps and small caps. But in that article, we break that 30-year period apart into two 15-year segments. And when we did that, it makes it really clear that while the S&P 500 has been a lot stronger the last 15 years, the extended market index actually outperformed during the 15 years before that. So that kind of convinced us to keep some of that extended market exposure.
23: And I know you kept a small allocation to international stocks, another interesting part of the strategy, because they've, of course, trailed U.S. stocks for some time now. Tell us why you still see a role for international stocks in the portfolio.
24: Yeah, honestly, Rob, this was the harder piece to justify because foreign stocks have lagged U.S. stocks by a significant margin over the last 30 years and especially the last 15 years. So keeping any international stock exposure really requires more faith in the market's tendency toward long-term mean reversion. That's a fancy term that investors use to describe the tendency of an asset class to rally after a period of underperformance or cool off after a period of superior performance. Now, we've written about it at SMI, and you and I, Rob, have discussed on prior programs together how the historical data shows U.S. and foreign stocks tending to trade leadership back and forth over these long decade or even two decade long periods.
23: Yeah.
24: We wrote an article a couple of years ago, which we talked about on this program, that explains some of the reasons why we thought a couple of years ago that we were likely moving into a period that would favor foreign stocks again. And fortunately, that's proven correct because international stocks have outperformed the last couple of years.
23: Hmm.
8: At the same time, you did reduce the international allocation. So this wasn't just about sticking with the old percentages and waiting for history to repeat itself, right?
24: Yeah, that's right. We did cut our foreign allocation in half from 20% of the portfolio to 10% of the portfolio. And that's really in line with how we have kind of evolved our thinking towards foreign stocks across all of our strategies. In our active strategies, we've moved to include foreign stocks in larger allocations only when they're currently demonstrating strong momentum. And then we've switched things so that we will often exclude them entirely during periods when they aren't showing that strong momentum. But going back to the indexing strategy, one benefit of using an

0: You know, this is going to come more from an active manager perspective, but when you use active strategies, you always feel great as long as they're outperforming the index.
1: Yeah.
0: But as soon as they start to lag the index, you're always tempted to think, man, I should have just bought that index.
1: Yes.
0: You know, I'm going through all this active work and I'm underperforming. And so investors feel that. And this way, you know, if you include at least a little bit of indexed exposure in your portfolio, that can really take that all or nothing feeling out of using some active strategies, because you know that part of your portfolio is going to be simply riding along with the broad market. And from an emotional standpoint, a both active and indexed approach is going to yield better emotional benefits than taking an either or approach.
1: Yeah. Mark, if someone's listening today and they're thinking, well, this is exactly what I need, and they wanted to use just the basics, what does it look like to get access to that?
0: Yeah, the beautiful thing is, whether you're doing it exactly the way we do it in just the basics, or maybe you just have a 401k and you look at your fund options and you've got an S&P 500 fund, a small cap fund, and an international fund, you know, basically we're just setting that up in a roughly 60% S&P 500, 30% small cap, 10% foreign. And if you're even in the ballpark of that type of allocation, you're good to go. And you've got a very good plan for your 401k or your other workplace retirement plan right there, just with that kind of simple allocation. If you're older and you need some bonds, of course, you can add that in too as well.
1: Excellent. Mark, this has been so helpful. Thanks for your time today.
0: Always a pleasure, Rob.
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1: You know, here on this program each day, we want to help you see money as a tool to accomplish God's purposes, recognizing money's a good gift. We should use it to enjoy and provide. We also need to understand that the use of money is highly spiritual. There's a connection between how we handle money and our hearts. Remember, Jesus said, where your treasure is, there your heart will be also. You know, when he called out the widow and celebrated her giving out of her poverty versus the Pharisees that were giving far more, that he really scolded, you know, I think what we were seeing there is that the way we handle money has a way of illuminating what we truly treasure. And that means that our spending tells a story. It reflects our values. And the question is, what story is it telling? You know, does the way I'm handling money reflect what I want to be most important to me? And if not, what changes do I need to make? Well, each day on this program, we want to help you understand the counsel of Scripture as it relates to managing God's money, but also in doing so, help you answer those very practical questions that you have going on in your financial life. So if there's something you're wrestling with, call right now, 800-525-7000. The calls are coming in, but we've still got a few lines open. 800-525-7000. We'll go to Andrea in Georgia. Go ahead.
5: 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Sure.
6: I'm 66 and retired at 65 and started taking Social Security.

0: Security. My husband is 70. He also got early Social Security at 65. We had a 401, each of us did through our work, but my husband liquidated both of those to pay off all of our debt, which I didn't agree with, but I have been trying to learn to yield to his decisions. I did go back to work about 6 months ago to try to put some more money away so that we would have something in retirement. We only have about $30,000 now left in savings. So my question is, with my income, with my job, which is only part-time, but I do make pretty good money at it, I'm wondering if I should just sock that whole amount away in my 401k through my employer, or is there a better way to invest that money?
1: Yeah. Well, I realize the challenge there, because that is good news that you're debt free. The downside is giving up that nest egg to get there is challenging. And your husband is fully retired at this point. Is that right?
0: Yes, correct.
1: Okay. Yeah. And then you both locked in the Social Security at a lower rate. So you have some good income coming in now, at least as a base. But obviously, you took a little bit of a haircut on that. Does your new employer offer any kind of matching?
0: They do. I believe it's 5% of the first. I'm not sure
1: yeah.
0: what the total is, but they match.
1: Sure. Well, we want to take full advantage of that. So I would say just make that 401k your home base. And really, the goal here is to rebuild savings while you're still earning. And so, you know, contribute at least enough to receive that full employer match. And if possible, increase contributions over time. You know, we want to maintain that emergency fund. We don't want to take on any more debt. We want to keep spending as lean as possible. And let's just, you know, try to treat that income that you have, if you can, as really just money to rebuild savings, and try to sock as much of that away as you can, and build up a little bit over time. And is he willing or able to go back with maybe and take on some part-time work to do the same thing?
0: No, he's healthy enough to do something part-time, but he did work really hard. He's worked for 46 years, and he really didn't want me going back to work either, but I wanted something there to fall back on. But no, he will not entertain that thought.
1: So what is his plan currently, Andrea? Is he thinking you all can just make do on the Social Security alone?
0: Yes, sir, pretty much. You know, take a day at a time.
1: Yeah. Okay. Yeah, I mean, I think let the numbers speak for themselves, because, you know, I mean, obviously, you know, you're going to have expenses that come up even if you own your home free and clear, homes age, and, you know, you could have some major projects along the way. Are you all completely debt free, including a home, or are you renting?
0: Yes, we own our home. We have two vehicles, and we've paid off everything.
1: Okay. And what is the value of that house?
0: I believe it's right at $300,000.
1: Yeah.
0: So it is on the lower end of the market.
1: Sure. So the other option that you could look at would be, you know, to take a reverse mortgage, what's called a home equity conversion mortgage, because your really major and only significant asset is your home equity, and it's very illiquid. And so, you know, you have the ability to tap into that either as a monthly check or a line of credit. Most people take it as a line of credit. You never have to make a payment, although you can. And you might say, well, what happens? Well, the balance will grow over time, but the home will continue to appreciate. And even if you slowly tapped into that home equity, you know, and you used it all up, you wouldn't have anything to pass on to heirs, but you would never owe more than the home is worth. The FHA insures that. But it would give you the ability to at least have some cushion to be able to enjoy, you know, this season of life and take a trip or something every now and then, or do a major home repair, or even to take a reverse mortgage to buy a property that was, you know, a little newer if you all needed something that, you know, was more accommodating as you age. But even if you just wanted to stay right there, you could convert it to a monthly income stream just to give you a little more cushion. So that would be probably one lever you could pull in addition to the one you're already pulling, which is to work as long as you can, find something that's enjoyable for you, and, you know, maybe that leverages your God-given skills and abilities, doesn't work you too hard in this season, but allows you to, you know, sock some good money away over time. But what are your thoughts on the reverse mortgage?
0: Yeah, we've considered that, but, you know, you hear some negative and some positive things about that. So we haven't made a decision to do that, just not knowing if that was a good thing to do or not.
1: Yeah. I mean, it shines in situations just like this. I mean, this is really the sweet spot for a reverse mortgage because you can't ever owe more than the home is worth. No matter who passes away first, the other spouse can live there throughout the rest of your life. When both of you pass away or move out, if you needed to move to another place or move into assisted living, then the home is sold. The mortgage is paid just like a conventional mortgage. But the key is it's, you know, non-taxable income that you could have access to because you're sitting on a major asset. You just can't touch it. And this would allow you to get access to it. So I think it's something worth looking at. Let me do this. I'm going to send you a copy of Harlan Akula's book, Home Equity and Reverse Mortgages, for you and your husband to read. It's very educational. It'll make sure you fully understand what these products are. And then you can decide. It's not for everyone, but I think in the situation I'm hearing, it might make some sense.
0: Yeah. Great suggestion. Thank you so much.
1: All right. Happy to do it.
0: Thank you for your wise and biblical counsel. It's priceless. So
1: well,
0: I appreciate you doing that.
1: Well, thank you for saying that, Andrea. And it's my privilege and honor to serve you and all the listeners to this radio ministry each day. And I do it with an amazing team today. Tahira, Taylor, Josh, Omar, and the entire cast and team here at FaithFi. There's a lot of folks that make all this possible. I just show up and talk each day, and they make me sound good. But I appreciate it, and thanks for that kind remarks. By the way, folks, so if you love the broadcast, you found something helpful, consider making a gift today when you head to faithfi.com/give. 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We will see you tomorrow. Bye-bye.
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4: 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When we have a purpose, a cause to fight for, our own lives become more meaningful. The lives of friends and family are even more precious to us when we realize how easily some lives are tossed away. Fighting to protect vulnerable human life is a blessing. 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Babies are being saved, and women are finding much-needed help and support. The elderly and those with disabilities discover that they are not alone. I truly believe that one day, human life will again be revered in our culture.
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6: American Family News, I'm Robert Thornton. It appears there will be no impeachment vote in the House for War Secretary Pete Hegseth. Republican Representative Thomas Massie wanted the vote, but Speaker Mike Johnson sent lawmakers home early, putting the effort on ice. Massie took issue with Hegseth's plans in Iran. One Republican senator has blocked another's efforts to pass legislation creating an AI kill switch, Fox's Jessica Rosenthal reports.
7: Louisiana Senator John Kennedy attempted to get legislation through quickly that would require AI companies to build kill switches in their AI models, saying they need to address the real risk of one of these models becoming the Terminator. But Kentucky Senator Rand Paul blocked the effort, saying on the Senate floor, Congress risks killing innovation.
8: Think, for example, that your search engine that you already use today is AI. Are they going to have to redesign all the search engines immediately if this passes and put kill switches in your search engine?
7: He said he doesn't oppose the spirit of the bill, but that this issue needs to be studied and debated before issuing such a blanket and sweeping requirement. Jessica Rosenthal, Fox News.
6: A top official at the Kennedy Center said today that he closed the Performing Arts Center temporarily due to acute risk to public safety, resulting from continued structural deterioration of the aging building. The Kennedy Center's executive director said in a federal court filing that the building will be closed for at least 7 days to assess existing safety risk in those parts of the building exhibiting deterioration. Today, Canadian Prime Minister Mark Carney embraced the prospect of his country becoming the European Union's first associate member and said closer ties with the continent would ensure no country could control Canada's markets or undermine its sovereignty. Carney's speech to the European Parliament repeatedly extolled cooperation between Europe and Canada. While we all finally celebrate the 4th of July, today marks another monumental date in American history. AFN's Chris Woodward has more.
9: September 17th is Constitution Day, the day back in 1787 when the framers signed the U.S. Constitution. Talking about this on today's issues, legal analyst and radio host Jenna Ellis reminded Americans why this foundational document is just as vital to celebrate today.
10: This gave us our highest rule of law, the U.S. Constitution, and then, of course, we amended it subsequent to that with our Bill of Rights, the first 10 amendments, and now in total, as of today, we've amended it 27 times in our nation's history. There's a process through the original Article 5 where we can do that. Some amendments obviously have been better than others, but we celebrate today the U.S. Constitution and that great document that the founders provided that provide not just secured enumerated rights that come from God, not our government, but a separation of powers and also the ability for we the people to select and prefer our leaders.
9: Ellis noted that unlike nations ruled by dictators or historical bloodlines, Americans have the unique privilege of choosing our leaders through the ballot box, a responsibility she said we must take very seriously this November.
6: Town Hall reports Texas Democrats have come up with a plan that some say is a way to pay voters. This, according to a video obtained exclusively by Town Hall Media. Organizing manager Sky McAdams for Texas Majority PAC was seen on video, talking about the scheme they hope will propel Democrat U.S. Senate candidate James Tallarico to victory in November.
11: We are paying people $25 to attend a one-hour Zoom class to learn why voting is important and why the Republicans are causing all these bad things.
12: Yeah.
11: So it's like a roundabout way of paying people for their votes.
6: Texas Majority PAC is a George Soros-funded political action committee. In weather news, another round of rain and storms is expected to develop over the Southwest today. The National Weather Service says there is a level 2 out of 4 risk of flash flooding for parts of western Arizona, western Utah, western and central Colorado, and much of western and central New Mexico, including Albuquerque. That is all our time for now. 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
19: There's a guy walking in front of me, and he's doing about 3 miles an hour.
20: Hey, young man, while you are walking to class, where are you going right now?
21: Going to Spanish.
20: Going to Spanish. Could I have a conversation with you in English on the radio while you're walking?
21: Sure.
20: Cool. Do you know any Spanish yet?
21: Yeah, I do, quite a bit.
20: All right, tell me, how do you say freakishly skinny?
21: Demasiado delgado.
20: Well done. Delgado?
21: Yeah.
20: What's delgado?
21: Thin, skinny.
20: Thin, skinny. All right. So I'd be a Delgado, right?
21: Yeah.
20: And you'd be a...
21: I don't know.
20: You'd be a unit. That's the word. That's an Australian word. Have you ever heard that?
21: No, I haven't.
20: Yeah, guys like you who are kind of built.
21: Yeah.
20: You're a unit. That's what they call you. All right. So my unit friend, where are you from?
21: I'm from Atlanta.
20: Oh, you're from the Bible Belt.
21: Yeah.
20: Are you a Bible Belter?
21: Not really.
20: I'm looking for a Bible Belt kind of guy. Do you ever go to church?
21: Yeah.
20: What kind of church you go to?
21: Episcopalian.
20: Terrific. And as an Episcopalian, I want to ask you kind of sounds like a political question, but really it's a moral issue. Where are you at on the whole universal health care concept? Should government be providing health care to everybody in this country?
21: Sure, if they can find a way to foot the bill that doesn't increase taxes, but I don't think that's going to happen.
20: Okay, so short of that, you're for it.
21: Well, I don't think it's a bad idea. I think this. I think the concept of the safety net in and of itself is a good idea, which is what we already have. I think it's overburdened with a lot of people who don't pay taxes in general, non-citizens and the like. But, you know, it's a good concept. I don't know if it needs to be expanded to...
20: Well, now I want to ask you a question now. As an Episcopalian,
21: yeah.
20: What informs you from the Bible, which is, I presume, is your holy book,
21: right.
20: What informs you of those sentiments that you just expressed to me?
21: I don't think it's anything from the Bible. I think it's just my view on how government should work.
20: Okay, and so where did that information come from? What convinced you that's the way it should go?
21: I'm not sure. Probably just growing up, family I was growing up in, they kind of let me figure stuff out on my own, and that's what I guess I've come to.
20: You listen to a lot of Rush Limbaugh, haven't you?
21: No, I haven't.
20: No?
21: Actually. No, I would love to see him run over by a bus, but...
20: Really?
21: Know.
20: How come?
21: Well,
20: that's not very Episcopalian of you.
21: Well, you know, I believe the masses are uninformed, and to have someone like him, you know, leading the charge.
20: No, I have to tell you, I thought you just told me that you never listened to him.
21: I don't.
20: But you think he should be run over by a bus?
21: I do. I've heard what he says. His quotes show up everywhere. And I mean, he's got like, what, a $500 million contract to do what he does?
20: He makes a lot of dough.
21: Yeah, he does. So.
20: Yeah. All right. Now tell me, as an Episcopalian, it sounds like you're sort of Episcopalian. Is that right?
21: Yeah, I mean, more or less. I think I kind of tend to keep it separate from a lot of things just because it makes life easier.
20: In what regard?
21: I don't know, just, I think that, there's, living by what you believe, especially religiously, that's one way to do it. I don't necessarily choose to do that. I think you can have some separation from, your day-to-day life and then, what you do outside of, your normal interactions, school, work, what have you. So
20: okay, so let me try to write a parable. Do you know what that is? Kind of a story to bring about a point.
21: Right.
20: If I told you that I'm a member of PETA, mm-hmm. right, and I go to a PETA meeting on occasion,
21: right,
20: probably about Christmas and Easter, go to a PETA meeting, but then during the day, I'm busy strangling cats.
21: Mm.
20: What would you think about me?
21: I would think you're a very confused individual.
20: Okay. Is my parable accurate?
21: In what regard?
20: You just said you've got religious beliefs, but they don't inform the rest of your day, or you keep them kind of separate. You're not going to hurt me, are you? Because you're a unit, and I'm a Delgado.
21: No,
20: remember.
21: It's not... I don't think it's entirely accurate. I mean, you could, believe that. I mean, obviously, if you look through history, you can find several examples of people who, believed one set of things, then they went off and did a totally different,
20: Those people are called hypocrites, aren't they?
21: Yeah. Generally. I mean, but...
20: So is it that you maybe just don't believe the Episcopalian stuff very much and it really doesn't make its way into your life? Because otherwise you would be a hypocrite.
21: Not necessarily. I think if I look over my life and, compare and contrast, it would probably be pretty similar, but it wouldn't be because of what I believe.
20: So have you lived by the standards of the Bible?
21: Not always.
20: At all?
21: But not everyone does.
20: Oh, I agree with that, right?
21: Yeah.
20: So, for instance, I think lying is an anti-biblical principle. How many lies have you told in your life?
21: Not too many. I frown upon lying in general.
20: Yeah, I hate lying too, but you've done it, right?
21: Yeah. It
20: okay. So you've failed on that standard.
21: Sure.
20: Okay. How many times, I'll give you a biblical quote. You ready?
21: Yeah.
20: Jesus said, you've heard it said of old, don't commit adultery.
21: Mm-hmm.
20: I say, if you look at a woman with lust, you've committed adultery in your heart. Have you ever been guilty of that?
21: Sure. I mean, but I haven't been married. I haven't been...
20: Yeah, that's the point, though. You don't have to be.
21: Okay.
20: Look, lust, guilty.
21: Okay. Well, then sure. I think a lot of guys are.
20: Yeah, I would guess every guy is, frankly.
21: Right.
20: Maybe even worse, looking at pornography or even fornicating.
21: Right.
20: Would be even magnified even worse, but I want to ask you those personal questions.
21: Right.
20: All right. What about stealing? Ever stolen anything, even small, from your parents?
21: No.
20: Nothing?
21: Nope.
20: Okay, downloading music?
21: Nope.
20: All right. Giving your employer everything that you should give?
21: Yeah.
20: Right? Okay, so you haven't stolen.
21: No.
20: But you've lied.
21: Yeah.
20: And you've lusted, which is adultery of the heart. Have you ever taken God's name in vain?
21: Yeah, probably in extreme moments of anger. Sure I have.
20: That's a big no-no.
21: Yeah, no.
20: And if you've been really angry, Jesus said that if you're angry with somebody without cause, you're in danger of judgment because you're a murderer at heart. You don't have to commit the act. Think it guilty.
21: Interesting. Yeah, no, I don't think I've ever been angry at someone without cause. I try to let a lot of stuff go.
20: Yeah, it's never happened. Yeah. Driving on the roads, especially here in Atlanta.
0: Yeah, I really don't get road rage. I learned to get over that quickly.
20: Yeah, sounds like you had it in the past, maybe.
0: No, I mean it's just the way it is. You adapt to your surroundings, and you know it's not for certain people. Certain people, certain situations, find themselves challenged in different ways. Yeah. So.
20: Okay, so let's try to summarize our little situation here.
0: Okay.
20: You die. Mm-hmm. God judges you. He opens up the books on your life, every thought, every word, every deed, everything that you failed to do.
0: Mm-hmm.
20: Do you think that he's going to bang his gavel and say innocent or guilty?
0: Couldn't tell you.
20: Well,
0: honestly, couldn't tell you.
20: Well, you just confessed to me.
0: Yeah.
20: That you've broken the laws.
0: Yeah.
20: Sounds like a guilty to me.
0: Well, depends on, there's the whole concept of forgiveness. You know, I mean, I don't think I've ever tried to put myself above any of those laws ever intentionally, and if I do, you know, I've regretted it, you know, so it's...
20: Well, that's good. I mean, a criminal should regret his crimes.
0: Right.
20: But he's still guilty.
0: Right, he's still guilty.
20: No matter how many tears he sheds,
0: true.
20: He's still guilty.
0: But is it one strike, you're out?
20: Well, actually, according to the Bible, it is. All liars will have their part in a lake of fire. You break one law, you're guilty of breaking all of them.
0: True.
20: Because it demonstrates that you're a lawbreaker. You're against the law, and the law is God.
0: Right, then
20: so
0: per the
20: guilty.
0: per the literal interpretation of all parts of the Bible, you know, there's a lot of stuff that would be seemingly contradictory, especially New Testament versus Old, and depending on how, you know, a specific church, you know, determines that they should interpret.
20: I'm going to quote a verse for you.
0: Okay.
20: And you tell me what this means, right? So you're just going to have to trust I'm doing this accurately. Okay. God, the just judge of all the world, will judge all people according to what they have done. And he will pour out his anger and his wrath on everybody who refuses to repent, who practices evil deeds, and lives for himself. There will be trouble and calamity on that day. Can you give me an interpretation of that?
0: I think that would probably tend to say that, you know, I guess at the final judgment, whether it be the final judgment or the final judgment of said person, that, you know, according to how that person has lived, God will judge accordingly.
20: And
0: by his standards.
20: Pour out his wrath on anybody who's broken the law.
0: Right.
20: And you've broken the law.
0: And failed to repent.
20: And failed to repent, exactly. So you'd be in God's scope then, right?
0: I think I've repented for what I've done. If I've ever done something to break any one of the commandments.
20: What does it mean to repent?
0: I think to repent means to not just be truly sorry for, but to make corrective action and not do.
20: I agree with you.
0: Again.
20: There's one other thing though about being forgiven by God.
0: Mm-hmm.
20: It uses two words, repentance and faith.
0: Right.
20: You need to do that thing you just described in repentance. Just say, I'm absolutely guilty.
0: Right.
20: I mean, there's no question about it. I'm going to get ground to powder. I'm in big trouble. But
0: right.
20: Jesus died for my sins. He shed his blood that I could be forgiven. He took the punishment I deserved. And you trust that it's true and it actually happened.
0: Yeah.
20: And if you repent and put your trust in him, then your sins can be forgiven based on
0: That's
20: what
0: right.
20: Jesus did, but not because you're really sorry or you've tried to do some good things.
0: Right.
20: Being saved by grace through faith in Jesus.
0: I agree with that, yeah.
20: Now, have you done that?
0: I believe so.
20: So if I got all your pals together and I said, hey, what's the most important thing in his life? What does he love more than anything else? What would they say?
0: You know, I don't know. Because a lot of my friends, you know, they aren't part of my faith, so
20: yeah.
0: They wouldn't see me in that setting.
20: I'm not your judge.
0: Right.
20: Okay? So as you're walking to Spanish class,
0: mm-hmm.
20: whether it's in Spanish or English, be thinking, wow, is God the primary affection of my life?
0: Mm-hmm.
20: Because if you're living in a way that demonstrates he's not, then maybe you haven't repented and put your trust in Jesus. Fair enough?
0: Fair enough.
20: Hey, young man, thank you for not hurting the skinny guy.
0: No problem.
20: All right, man.
0: All right.
20: Thanks for chatting with me. I appreciate it very much. All right. See ya. That was a unit, and this is Wretched Radio.
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1: 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You know the cycle. You're not alone. Temptation hits. You tell yourself, not this time, and then you do it anyway. You feel disgusting afterwards. 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Slaying the dragon, this is not another strategy. 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
22: Important dates in Christian history. 1830, Charles Finney's urban revivals begin and introduce techniques that decisively affect later mass evangelism in America. Finney's innovations included the anxious bench, a forerunner to altar calls, and the use of emotional manipulation to elicit a decision for Christ. 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
20: Hey, you know what they're building back there? Do you have any idea?
23: Yeah, the new undergraduate... It was an undergraduate place for to help out undergrads, I guess.
20: So it has something to do with undergrads.
23: Yeah,
20: that's what you're saying.
23: It's early now.
20: You're an undergrad, aren't you?
23: I am. I'm a freshman.
20: Oh, you're a freshman. Have you been getting... You want, I'll walk with you and talk on the radio.
23: Right.
20: Is that cool?
23: Yeah, it's cool.
20: Where are you from, dude?
23: Virginia.
20: It's lovely there.
23: Yeah, it's nice. Yeah.
20: What are you studying here at Georgia Tech?
23: Aerospace.
20: Yee, you're going to be a rocket scientist.
23: Hopefully.
20: You're a real scientific kind of guy, I'm guessing. Numbers sort of deal, right?
23: Right, math.
20: Mm-hmm. But here you grew up in the Bible Belt, right?
23: Virginia's not much of a Bible Belt compared to the South. It's not a big religious place.
20: Okay, so you're not a religious guy.
23: I'm not as religious as other people, but I'm also not as non-religious as other people.
20: Okay, then in your own terms, how what are you?
23: What am I? I mean, Christian,
20: You're a kind of Christian.
23: I mean...
20: Not an on-fire Christian.
23: I wasn't a church, you know, twice a week kind of person. I was a church, you know, once a month. And my churches weren't the, like, most serious of types, you know. They were more the laid-back casual.
20: Cool, so, music, great youth programs.
23: Yeah, pretty much.
20: Yeah, hip youth pastor.
23: Yeah.
20: All right, so if I had to describe your Christianity, you're not hot, but you're not cold. You're lukewarm.
23: I'm lukewarm. That's a good way to put it.
20: Do you know what the Bible says about lukewarm Christians?
23: It's probably not good.
20: I do.
23: What does it say?
20: It says, yeah, no, I can. It's Revelation chapter 3, last book in the Bible.
23: Uh-huh.
20: It says that lukewarmness, those Christians who are lukewarm, you know, You ever drink lukewarm stuff?
23: Yeah, it's all
20: have
23: right.
20: Have a lukewarm watermelon? It's not all right. And you know, you want it, hot or cold.
23: No, lukewarm chocolate. It's hot chocolate, right?
20: Right. There you go.
23: You want to eat cold
20: or
23: chocolate.
20: Or cold chocolate.
23: Yeah, well, there's a candy bar for that.
20: Okay. Jesus will spew them out of his mouth on Judgment Day. Zoink, Scoob. There's a thought for you. Are you sure you're lukewarm?
23: I'm pretty sure I'm lukewarm.
20: So
23: do you believe everything in the Bible?
10: No.
20: Oh, sure.
23: Everything,
20: don't
23: no
20: you?
23: Matter what. Everything. Why do you believe everything in the Bible?
20: Oh, because, well, for a lot of reasons. It's it answers all the questions of life. It's consistent. It always makes sense. And it is the only thing that has helped me with my horrible conscience.
23: So, you know, but why? You never told me why in the first place to believe in the Bible. Did someone give you this and tell you, hey, read this, it's true? Or did you just decide for yourself it's all true?
20: Very good question. All right, here's the situation. When I was a kid, I had a horrible fear of dying.
23: Mm-hmm.
20: You ever have that fear?
23: Occasionally, actually. I used to wake up.
20: With the shakes?
23: Yeah, thinking I would die the next day.
20: And I just knew that if I knew there was a God. Just knew it. That's it.
23: Why, though? I mean, that's not a good answer. You can't just, because there's no way to argue with that. You can't just be like, oh no, one guy came
20: okay,
23: and told
20: all
23: me.
20: All right, well, hold on. Okay, you're a logic guy. Terrific. All right, here's the logic behind it. All right? But because I think you know it too, which is why you were scared to die. I think it's...
23: I didn't really think of religion when I was thinking about being scared of dying.
20: Perhaps not, but why were you scared of dying?
23: Because I realized, you know, what's the point of life then?
20: Well, and what's going to happen to me when I die? Okay.
23: Not really that.
20: Okay, let me try to make my point by going into your brain for a second, all right?
23: Okay.
20: Into your conscience. The same thing that was troubling me when I was a kid. I was a bad kid, okay? And I just knew if there was a God, and I had a strong sense there was... And I think the creation proves that there's a creator. I think we see that supported, but universally, every society has some form of religion because there's something inside that says, yeah, there's a God.
23: Wait, hold on one sec. You're getting on topic how every society has some form of religion.
20: Right.
23: Why is your religion right, and why is every other society else's religion wrong?
20: Well, that's your original question, so we're still on track here.
23: Yeah, right? But why you didn't answer that question?
20: I'm trying. Okay, right? Let me answer the question by asking you some questions.
23: Okay.
20: All right, I'm going to do a Bill Clinton on you. All right? When I was a kid, I was scared.
23: Okay.
20: Right? Because I knew that I'd done wrong, and I knew that if God judged me, big trouble for me. All right?
23: Okay.
20: And I suspect that's the same thing that you've thought, or should think, and I'm going to try to help that happen right now.
23: Okay.
20: And I'm going to be trying to answer your big question. I'm not avoiding it. All right? Young man, as you've been walking on this campus today, lots of girls here. Yes?
23: Comparatively, no, but yes, there's girls here.
20: Oh, there's plenty, right?
23: Yeah.
20: And have you ever looked at any of those girls and had thoughts that were, well, inappropriate for a gentleman?
23: Actually not. I would be honest with you. I actually haven't. I do have a girlfriend back home.
20: Okay. Do you ever lust for her?
23: Yes.
20: Okay. So you've lusted, right?
23: Right.
20: Okay.
23: That's against the Bible.
20: That's against the Bible.
23: Exactly.
20: It's like adultery of the heart.
23: Right.
20: Uh-oh. Uh-oh. You've
23: done
20: a bad
23: thing. Everybody, every single guy... You know, who has these kind of thoughts is going against the Bible, yes?
20: Yes.
23: And you said you cannot go against the Bible.
20: That's right.
23: That's considered a lukewarm Christian.
20: So no, it's considered a sinner.
23: Okay, it's considered a sinner. But also, since he's not following everything in the Bible, like you said earlier, it's a lukewarm Christian. And lukewarm Christians are going to be kicked out of heaven and go to hell. So every guy who is lustful for a girl will go to hell.
20: Well, let me try to dismantle that, all right? I haven't forgotten your question either, by the way. All right? Lukewarm Christians...
23: Okay.
20: I have to confess to you, I kind of mangled that Bible verse to make a point.
23: Okay.
20: I twisted scripture a little bit. But Jesus' point is still the same. If you don't act like you love God more than anything else, it means you're not a Christian.
23: Okay.
20: It means you're a false convert.
23: So you're
20: saying
23: there's no such thing as a lukewarm Christian.
20: That's right. Okay. You're not a Christian at all.
23: Okay.
20: You maybe have deceived yourself or you've convinced yourself because it makes your conscience feel a little bit better.
23: Okay.
20: But you've really created an idol in your heart
23: so
20: and in your mind.
23: They're all or nothing.
20: Yeah, that's what Jesus said. You pick up your cross, you follow him.
23: So, I mean, you know, I told you earlier I'm aerospace, so I look up.
20: Yeah.
23: Where's space in the Bible? Where's Pluto? Where's Mars?
20: The heavens declare the glory of God. Day after day, they speak without saying a word. God put this amazing space out there to scream to you, I made it.
23: So, Earth is the center of everything, right? Is that what you're saying? So, he made Earth, and then everything else, the heavens?
20: Is it the center of it? Well, I mean, it depends on if you're talking teleology or if you're talking cosmologically. God's the center of everything. Where the earth fits in it,
23: so,
20: kind of irrelevant.
23: Right,
20: so it's not the point.
23: We have earth and everything else in heaven, right?
20: Sure.
23: Okay, so, you know, it was pretty much proved that the universe is infinitely growing. Einstein proved that. The universe is infinite. I'm sure you know what infinite means.
20: Yeah, okay.
23: It goes on forever.
20: Yeah.
23: The universe is infinitely growing. There's possibility of other life on other planets. So how do you explain that life? Since that life is considered part of the heavens because it's Earth and everything else is the heavens, that means they're born in the heavens already. So you're saying if we find another human on a far, far away solar system, that human is in heaven already?
20: No.
23: Why not? You said it's Earth.
20: Okay. And the, okay. Has all right. Way. We'll do this quick, and I want to get back to your conscience. The heavens are up there. Okay. All that stuff out there that we see. There's the stuff that we breathe. There's the stuff above it. Then way out there, where God's dwelling is right now, I can't tell you where it is up there.
23: Okay.
20: Okay. But it's not this whole place. All right. Back to heaven for a second. All right. So you've lusted, right? And maybe worse.
23: Right.
20: Maybe actually committed the act of fornication. Uh-huh. Maybe looked at pornography, a filthy thing to do.
23: Maybe.
20: God knows, because he sees behind closed doors. Okay. He sees in a darkened room what's going on. And if you have broken that, you're an adulterer at heart, you're a fornicator, you are a pornographer,
23: sinner.
20: You're a sinner.
23: Right.
20: Right.
23: I'm going to hell, unless I repent for my sins.
20: That's right.
23: How do you know stuff about Christianity?
20: Well done. All right. And you know what it means to repent?
23: Yeah, to pretty much say I'm sorry and I will try not to do it again.
20: Yeah, and you also put your trust in Jesus, your Savior, the God-man who died to satisfy the wrath
23: of
20: God.
23: You're going away from the question.
20: No, here's why. Here's the original question. Why Christianity? All right?
23: Yeah, why?
20: All right.
23: Okay, that's one of them.
20: I knew that if I died and I was judged for my thought life, for my deeds, for my mouth, for my heart, that God should send me to hell. I knew it. So I took a look at all the religions that were out there. Okay. And the only religion that could calm my conscience, that was unique and different, was Christianity. And here's why. Every other religion, every single religion, says that you've got to do good things to get to heaven. Every single one. Or to be reincarnated.
23: Right.
20: Or to go to paradise with some virgins. You got to do certain things. Christianity says something radically different. Christianity says all you've done are bad things. All you've done is sinned. You've lied. You've stolen. You've taken my name in vain. You dishonored your parents. You dishonored authority. You're an adulterer at heart. I agreed.
23: Right.
20: And Christianity is the only religion that says you're not good, but because Jesus is good, the wrath of God can be satisfied by his perfect sacrifice and perfect life, so that if I'll repent and put my trust in him, I can go to heaven based on his merits, not mine.
23: Okay.
20: And it's the only thing that made me go, oh, that's such good news.
23: Right, okay, but let's look back to, like, say, 3,000 years ago. There's no Christianity, am I right? It was, you had Greek gods, you had Roman gods, right?
20: Okay, sure.
23: So the way they came up with the religion is they saw lightning. And they're like, oh, lightning, I can't explain that. That's God doing it.
20: Okay.
23: Okay? They saw an earthquake. I can't explain that. It's God doing that.
20: Right.
23: So wait, now science has disproved that, am I right? Okay, so now there's a new God. There's Jesus. There's the Christianity God. And, you know, they're saying now God created the earth. God created the heavens. But now it's just a matter of time before science disproves that too. Why do you think Christianity is any different from the other religions that have been disproven?
20: I'll tell you why.
23: Yeah.
20: Because those other religions weren't disproven by science. They dwindled because people discovered they weren't true. Okay? The God of the Bible says that he controls the weather and the lightning. And I got to tell you, I watch the weather forecast enough to know that we don't have a handle on it.
23: Right.
20: But something does. There must be an uncaused causer. There must be an unmoved mover.
23: Right. Earthquakes. Let's look at earthquakes. We can prove earthquakes.
20: Account for the stuff, my scientific friend. Where did it all come from?
23: There's theories of evolution.
20: You got a theory.
23: Right. That's what I'm saying. Science starts with theories and goes into law.
20: Yeah.
23: Science starts into theories.
20: But evolution and science can't answer where all the stuff came from, can they?
23: No, I agree with you. So you are believing in blind faith? No, I'm not believing. I haven't said what I believe in.
20: Wow.
23: I have not said what I believed in yet.
20: Well, I think it's kind of obvious.
23: No.
20: Dude, hold on. Got to take a break. We'll keep chatting, all right?
23: I'm going to my dorm right now.
20: Well, hold on. So I'll walk you that far. All right? Yay. I wonder why I'm sweating. Is it the walking or the talking? It's Wretched Radio.
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7: Books of the Bible. Luke was a physician and companion of Paul, who wrote an orderly account of the gospel of Jesus Christ. He meticulously details names, places, and events. 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
20: Can I walk and talk with you on the radio while you're going to, what are you going to?
8: Calculus.
20: Where are you from, dude?
8: Chicago.
20: Chicago. That's amazing. And why are you here?
8: I don't know.
20: You don't know. I wasn't talking philosophy. Why are you on this campus? More interesting, why are you here? Philosophically, as long as you brought it up, why are you here? What's the point? What do you do? What's life about?
8: I don't know. No one can know that answer.
20: I can.
8: What?
20: I do.
8: What's the answer then?
20: The correct answer is to glorify God and enjoy Him forever.
8: Oh, well.
20: That's it. That's why you're here, to glorify God and enjoy Him forever. Do you believe in God?
8: Not really.
20: Okay, well, that's a problem. Why not?
8: Because I just can't believe that. It's, I don't know. It's...
20: All right. By the time we catch up to that guy in front of us with the backpack, I can prove to you that God exists, even though I think you already know it. Okay?
8: All right.
20: We're walking by a fence, right?
8: Yeah.
20: Who made it?
8: We did.
20: Yeah, somebody made it, designed it, right? Yeah. Okay, now look around at the trees. They're beautiful, at the skies, at the heavens, at the clouds, at the stars. Look at your hand. Who made all that? Nothing? Nah, somebody made it. Somebody made you. Look at it. Hey, dude, look at this. Cat's on the hunt. Cool. Somebody made that cat who's on the hunt for a mouse right there. It's God. There you go. That's how you know God exists, because you look around and the heavens declare that God exists. There you have it. Convinced?
8: Not quite.
20: Yeah. Let me try another angle. I want to probe into your conscience for a minute, because I think God made you, and I think He gave you a conscience to know that you've sinned against Him. Okay? Do you think you've sinned against God?
8: No.
20: No. How many lies have you told in your life?
8: A lot.
20: Okay, that would be a lot of sins. All right? How many times have you looked with lust in your life?
8: Sometimes. Yes.
20: So that would be a sometimes luster, right?
8: Yes.
20: All right. How many times have you taken God's name in vain, blasphemed God's name?
8: Sometimes.
20: All right. So you're a blasphemer, right? Have you ever stolen anything?
8: Maybe,
20: doesn't have to be from a...
8: All right.
20: So if you've stolen a couple of things, what does that make you?
8: Thief, I guess.
20: All right. So you just told me you're a thief, you're a liar, you're a blasphemer, and an adulterer, and your conscience should be going, he's right, and that God who made everything is going to judge me, and I'm in big trouble. And it's your conscience that should be screaming to you, I better figure out who it is. So I think your conscience and creation supports the knowledge that you have already inside of you that says there is a God. There you go. Convinced yet?
8: Convinced that I should be a better person, but I'm not convinced that it...
20: Because I think that's your conscience.
8: Yeah.
20: that thing God put inside of you to tell you that you've done right or wrong. Now, here's the problem, though, my young friend. You've demonstrated that you're not a good person. You're like the rest of us. You fall short. Now, the God who made everything, and it's a big everything out there, you die, hard to imagine, but if you died, he judges you. Would he find you innocent or guilty?
8: Guilty?
20: If you're guilty before a holy God who can't have sin in his presence, who hates lusting, who hates pornography or fornication or dishonoring parents or using his name in a low way, what would he do with you? Send you to heaven or would he send you to hell?
8: Probably hell.
20: Probably definitely, huh?
8: Yeah, but I mean, there's so many people that sin. How can you send all of them to hell?
20: Yeah, I think that's an accurate observation. Everybody breaks those laws, and that's exactly what the Bible says. So I would summarize it and say everybody should go to hell. That's what we all deserve. But that doesn't mean everybody does. Are you familiar with Christianity at all?
8: Yeah, well, I went to church a while ago.
20: And what did they tell you God did so that you and I don't have to go to hell?
8: Forgives.
20: Well, that's in there, but what did he do? Because a judge can't just say, I forgive everybody, I'm going to let all the criminals go. He'd be unjust. But a just judge recognizes that he must punish unless somebody pays the fine for the criminal. Who paid the fine for you, the criminal?
8: Jesus?
20: That's right. That's what the Bible teaches. God himself took on human form, lived a perfect life that you and I couldn't live, took the punishment that you deserve so that your court case could be dismissed, so that you could be forgiven for breaking God's laws, and he could take you to heaven so that for all of eternity, every created being is going to go, wow, what a God. He saved that wretched sinner from Chicago. And in doing that, God will be glorified. Remember, your chief aim is to glorify God. So the best way that you can glorify God is by getting your sins forgiven and going to heaven so that he can look like a great God. That's why you're here. Eh?
8: Okay.
20: Do you know what the Bible says you must do now that you've heard this good news?
8: Repent?
20: Yes, sir. Well done. Do you know what that means?
8: Confess your sins to God, I guess.
20: That's part of it, but it's also saying you're sorry, coming clean, and turning from them. And putting your trust in Jesus, you repent and trust the Savior. Then God adopts you. He makes you his child. You go to heaven because of what Jesus did. Repentance and faith. And then you'll glorify God for forever.
8: Okay.
20: All right. Now you learned what you're supposed to be doing. All right?
8: All right.
20: Goodbye. Study hard. Okay. Sir, may I sit down with you and chat with you for a moment? Specifically on the radio?
6: Sure.
20: What are you reading?
6: After the Fact, Art of Historical Detection.
20: The Art of Historical Detection.
6: Yeah.
20: All right. Is that kind of the point, is to try to go back and unearth history so we can figure out what happened back then?
6: And why it happened, yeah.
20: What about, does this have anything to do, I don't suppose it does, with origins? Like, how did we get, where did we come from?
6: Not really.
20: No?
6: No.
20: You got a cross on your neck. Are you a Christian?
6: I'm Catholic, yeah.
20: You're Catholic. Is that different than being a Christian?
6: No, same.
20: Same thing? Okay. What does a Catholic believe? Where do you think we came from?
6: What do you mean, where we came from?
20: Were we Big Bang? Did God make the place?
6: No, like, God made everyone.
20: Really?
6: Yeah, that's how I believe, anyway.
20: All right. Now, you're here studying what?
6: Biomedical engineering.
20: Oh, because you're a science guy, right? So you don't go for that evolution business?
6: I mean, I don't think it is because of evolution.
20: You don't think so?
6: No.
20: You're kind of a minority, you know that, don't you?
6: Yeah, I do.
20: Yeah.
6: I mean, it's not a big deal, but...
20: Is that a big issue on this campus?
6: It's not really something we talk about.
20: Do you talk about your faith a lot on this campus?
6: Like, in groups, yeah, like with my friends and stuff.
20: I'm a complete stranger. What do you think's going to happen to me when I die?
6: I mean, it just depends on what kind of person you were.
20: Okay, I'm a pretty bad person.
6: I mean, I don't know. I don't know if I believe in hell, to tell you the truth.
20: I do.
6: You do?
20: Oh, yeah, for sure. Absolutely. Best concept. It's wonderful. Oh, here's why. When you see criminals on the news, it's good that they go to jail,
6: yeah.
20: Right? When people break the laws, they should get punished for doing wrong. That's what hell's all about. Lawbreakers getting what they deserve. It's a good thing because I like justice.
6: Well, yeah, but I mean, I also believe in second chances. Like, I believe like everybody makes mistakes.
20: I agree. How many mistakes have you made?
6: I don't even know.
20: How many lies have you told?
6: Not many.
20: But you've told some?
6: Yeah.
20: Huh? How many times have you lusted sitting on this bench today or even today?
6: None.
20: Yesterday?
6: No.
20: In your life? You don't lust? Do we both understand what the word lust is?
6: For sure.
20: So, in looking at a woman walking by, you've never had lustful thoughts. You've never looked at images, whether in People magazine or pornography on the internet. You've never done that.
6: I mean, not really. Like, maybe it's happened, like, once or twice. Like, when you see, like, a really hot chick. But I mean,
20: okay, so you've seen a really hot chick. All right, and you've recognized she's hot.
6: Well, yeah.
20: That's what I'm talking about.
6: Oh, okay.
20: All righty, then.
6: Yeah.
20: So you've done that. All right. Have you ever taken God's name in vain?
6: No.
20: Ever?
6: Mm-hmm.
20: All right. Have you always loved everybody the way you're supposed to?
6: Mostly everyone, yeah.
20: Ever been angry at somebody?
6: Yeah.
20: So you haven't loved everybody the way you're supposed to.
6: Well, I mean, just because you're angry at someone doesn't mean you don't love them.
20: Well, but what the Bible says, though, is that you're a murderer at heart, right? Isn't that what Jesus said? You're in danger of the judgment because you were unjustly angry at somebody?
6: Well, I mean, I don't know if it was unjustly. Like, I had a reason.
20: All right. But you're driving down the road. Somebody pulls a bonehead move. And in no uncertain terms, you let them know what you think about their poor driving skills. You know what I'm talking about.
6: Yeah.
20: You just get angry. You think somebody's an idiot, a fool, a jerk, or you do something worse.
6: Yeah.
20: Murder of the heart, right? Okay. And all those times that you've done those things, you were dishonoring your parents, right?
6: I guess, yeah.
20: Right? Because that's one of the commandments,
6: yeah.
20: Isn't it? All right. So you were talking about getting to heaven by being good. Sounds to me like you haven't been good.
6: Well, I mean, I've been pretty good.
20: But not perfect.
6: Well, I mean, you don't have to be perfect.
20: Sure you do.
6: No, you don't. That doesn't even make sense. Nobody's perfect.
20: I agree with that, but that doesn't mean that you can go to heaven.
6: Why not? Like, just because, people made mistakes in their lives.
20: It's true, but that would be like a criminal pleading. But judge, everybody speeds. Judge, everybody rapes women. He's not going to say, well, if everybody does it, then I'm going to let them go. Just because everybody's broken the laws doesn't mean that everybody should go to heaven.
6: That's true.
20: Right?
6: Yeah.
20: So if you died, where would you go?
6: Hopefully heaven.
20: But it doesn't sound like you've done everything good to get there. Because isn't God perfect and holy? And how could he possibly have sin in his presence? Especially when he hates it so much.
6: I don't know.
20: Conundrum, eh?
6: Yeah.
20: What's your first name, young man?
6: Evie.
20: Evie.
6: Yeah.
20: It's nice to meet you.
6: Nice to meet you, too.
20: We got to do a commercial.
6: Okay.
20: All right? And then we'll come back and we'll finish up this little chat. Fair enough?
6: Yeah.
20: You're a gentleman. Alrighty, we'll come back with Evie. Where did that name come from?
6: Albania.
20: Really? Borders on the Adriatic. You know how I know that? I watch Cheers. Right. 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
11: 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A good majority of us are running two lives. There's the one where you pray and you read your Bible and you go to church, but there's also another life, the one where you go to work and do what you've got to do to cover the bills, or try to get your teenager to talk to you. And Todd Friel, well, he doesn't believe that God ever meant for these to be two different lives. His new book is called Go Serve Your King, and he walks through the parts of your life you never think to call spiritual, like your job or your bank account. And he shows you that Jesus is king over all of it. The whole point is being faithful in the house.

0: eloquent preacher and earned the moniker Chrysostom, which means golden-mouthed. He denounced abuses of authority in church and government and fought for purity of life and doctrine. 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
1: I'm sitting on a bench at Georgia Tech with Evie from Albania. It does border on the Adriatic, doesn't it?
2: It does.
1: What are the main exports?
2: I'm not sure.
1: I know this.
2: Coal and zinc.
1: Yeah. All right. What are the main religions in Albania?
2: It's either Catholicism or Islam or is Muslim.
1: Yeah. What's the breakdown percentage-wise?
2: It's about 70-30 Catholicism.
1: Oh, is that right?
2: Yeah.
1: What about Christian or Evangelical or Baptist or Methodist, any of those?
2: I'm not really sure.
1: Not much? So it's predominantly Catholic.
2: Yeah.
1: All right. Is there a lot of tension in that country?
2: Yeah, always.
1: Violence?
2: Yeah.
1: Based, as best you can tell, is it mostly Muslim, Islamic violence toward the Catholics or Catholics towards the Muslims?
2: I don't think it's much violence between, religious areas, just between, different geographical areas. Like, in Kosovo, between, the Serbs and the Albanians, there's always violence there.
1: Isn't there some religious tension involved with those?
2: Yeah, there's, some, just because most of, northern Albanians are Islamic.
1: Right.
2: So I'm guessing, yeah, probably.
1: Yeah. All right. And you've been living in the country since you were a child, really,
2: yep.
1: Right? Right. But you're Roman Catholic and Albanian.
2: Yep.
1: Okay. Right before we took a break, Evie, we were talking about our little human conundrum.
2: Yep.
1: That if you and I got judged by God, broken the laws, God should send them to hell. And that's a depressing thought.
2: Yeah.
1: And there's something about us that really hopes, wow, I hope God is more merciful and loving than that.
2: Yeah.
1: Right? Because otherwise we're in big trouble.
2: Yeah.
1: But here's the tension, Evie. Let's just say God is loving. But he's also just. We've now got tension.
2: Right.
1: God is loving and merciful, and he'd like to forgive sinners like us. But he's just, so he's got to punish lawbreakers. So he can't turn a blind eye to justice and say, well, I'm just going to let Evie go because I'm a nice God.
2: Yeah.
1: Somebody's got to pay the fine for the crimes that you've committed. Who's paid the fine for the crimes that you've committed?
2: I don't know. I don't know who does, other than me.
1: What do you got hanging on your neck?
2: A cross.
1: Yeah. What happened on the cross?
2: Jesus was crucified.
1: Why?
2: Because,
1: who is Jesus?
2: He is the Son of God.
1: He's God himself, took on human form, came to this earth, kept every law that you and I have broken. He never lusted, he never lied, he never stole, he never dishonored his parents. He always honored God, he always loved people, always. But then he died on a cross. You know how that went down, don't you?
2: Yeah.
1: They arrested him because the people, the Jews, were angry that he was blaspheming by claiming to be God, which he is. And they beat him and then hung him on a cross to die naked, bloody, bruised. You couldn't even tell he looked like a human being. God did that to pay the punishment, the crime, the fine for your sins. That's what was happening on the cross. That's why so many people wear that thing around your neck. Because it symbolizes that God died for you, a sinner, so that the wrath of God could be satisfied, and so that God could demonstrate his kindness and his love to you, a sinner. You've broken God's laws, and Jesus paid your fine. God can have you in his kingdom. He can save you and bring you in based on the merits of Jesus. You can be forgiven for everything you've ever done, not on your own merits, but on the merits of Jesus. And not only that, not only will you be found not guilty, but you'll be seen as righteous because Jesus did everything that you failed to do. He not only took the punishment, but he lived a perfect life on your behalf so that you could be made the righteousness of God, adopted as his child, no longer at war with God, no longer an enemy of God, a child of God with all the heirs of sonship, adopted into his family because of the God-man who died on that cross. That's what Christianity teaches. There's good news for the sinner. You can't earn your way. You can't do enough to get there. All you've done is blown it. All you've done is sin. And if you think that you've been good enough to appease God, you've compounded your sinfulness because that's pride and self-righteousness. And it's not an honest assessment of ourselves. We have to come clean with God and do what the Bible says. Humble ourselves before his hand like a little child. Doesn't try to make excuses for having his hand in the cookie jar, just confesses his sin, apologizes, genuinely apologizes, and turns from sins. This isn't confessing sins to a man in a box. This is getting on your face before a holy God and saying, I'm sorry, Have mercy.

0: be on me a sinner. And the Bible says if you will do that, Evie, if you'll repent and put your trust in Jesus, God says, I'll save you now because of what Jesus did. And he'll see you through his righteous deeds and his death on the cross so that he can be glorified for being such a good God. So there we have justice figured out. We have love figured out and mercy figured out, harmonized perfectly in that cross around your neck.
1: Wow.
0: That's what the Bible teaches. So now, this is the biggie, and this is between you and God, because I can't judge your heart.
1: Right.
0: You could be tolerating me right now for all I know. The Bible says you've got to repent. Say you're sorry. Agree with God. Lose any thought that you've done good, because you haven't. Either God's right on this or you are. And say, I'm sorry for all of your sins. You don't have to catalog every single sin that you've ever done.
1: Right.
0: God's looking for a broken heart and a contrite spirit, a childlike faith. Anybody who brags, God is going to send away. But anybody who acts like a child and humbles himself, he loves that attitude. And if you'll do that, if you'll say you're sorry and turn from your sins, it doesn't mean you become perfect, but you have a new attitude about them. I hate those things. I hate them because those are the things that put Jesus on that cross. And you throw yourself at his mercy and you put your trust in Jesus. In other words, you submit your will to him. You agree with him. It's all true. And God says if you'll repent and trust, he will save you. He'll make you his child. It's called being born again in the Bible. Jesus said that unless a man is born again, he cannot see the kingdom of God. So I don't know if you've done that or not. You know, God knows, if you've humbled yourself before his mighty hand and he's made you his child, and you know for a fact you're not at war with God anymore. You've been reconciled by Jesus. Only you know that. So, dude, I would ask you, please, if you have not done that, I'm going to walk away now, and between you and God, please consider if what I'm saying to you is true, if it's biblical. I'm not here representing a church. I'm just telling you what the Bible says. The Bible says, by grace, you can be saved through faith. It is a gift of God, not of works, so that nobody can boast. Because if you can do works to get to heaven, then you're going to tell everybody in heaven how good you were. And God is going to be able to tell everybody how good he is by dying for you, a sinner. So only you know if you've been born again or not. Please think about it and know this, that if you will humble yourself, he promises he will not cast you out. He promises. And you will know your conscience will be cleansed, your sins will be forgiven, you'll be in a right relationship with God. That doesn't mean you don't study to be a biochemical engineer, whatever it is that you're doing here. But the center of your life now is Jesus. And you'll live your life for him, and it'll all be ordered right, and you'll grow in holiness. Not to perfection, but when you die, he'll take you to his kingdom because of Jesus' perfection. And it's a promise. You've got God's word on it.
1: Wow.
0: There you go. So what do you need to do to be saved?
1: You need to be humbled by it. Just, hey, I'm sorry, with a right heart.
0: Yep. Yep. You don't need to go talk to anybody. You talk to God. You don't need to talk to me. You talk to God. So I'm just begging you, as you sit underneath this tree, and he made you for his glory. He made you so that you could be saved. So all I can do is ask you to ponder today. You've got a Bible, right?
1: Yeah.
0: All right. Read it, see if what I'm saying is true. Don't trust me. Trust the word. It's the word of life. Okay.
1: Oh.
0: All right. I'll be praying for you as I walk around
1: Thank
0: here today.
1: You.
0: All right, Evie. Thanks for the chat, huh?
1: No problem.
0: All right. See you, young man. It's Witness Wednesday here at Georgia Tech. What's going on with Evie? I can tell you what I see or saw, but I can't tell you what's going on with Evie. I have no idea. He has tears in his eye. He's somber. Wow, was the response. It could be an emotion. It could be heartburn. It could be the Holy Spirit of God convicting him of his sin, of righteousness, and the judgment to come. I don't know. And so if you've just tuned into this program and you're a Christian, and maybe in the past you've heard people lead somebody into prayer, we don't do that. And the reason is, first of all, the Bible doesn't say to do it. It doesn't mean that somebody doesn't have to call out to God to be saved, but it doesn't say that we need to lead them in that. And furthermore, I don't know what's going on in Evie's heart. I don't know. And even if right now Evie is feeling some guilt, or he's hearing this story and he's thinking, that's amazing good news, it could be quick emotionalism Do you remember the parable that Jesus said is the one that you must understand or you won't understand any of them? Do you remember which one? The parable of the four soils. Evie, we don't know. Evie could be one that I could have led into a prayer, and maybe he would have sprung up really quick and been very excited about Christian things. And then a year goes by, 2 years goes by, or even a week goes by, and Evie is nowhere to be found. Why? Because in Israel, right underneath the dirt, usually, there would be rock, bedrock, but it would be hard. And so typically what would happen is that if you would plant something, the seed that hit the dirt that had the rock underneath it, the root would go down, bang, hit the rock. What does it do? It shoots up out of the ground before it's established its root system. And that's exactly what Jesus was warning against. There are those who are stony ground hearers. And so we don't lead people in prayers. Here at Wretched Radio, we let God lead them. And that is far better. And that way we don't grant them assurance that doesn't exist. That way God can grant them assurance, because he's the one who's granting them repentance and faith. Until tomorrow, go serve your King.
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5: American Family News, I'm Robert Thornton. President Donald Trump told outlet Axios today that he will soon be making a big decision on how the Iran war progresses. Trump has made similar statements throughout the war, but his comments come before a Tuesday meeting with leaders from six Gulf countries on the sidelines of the UN General Assembly in New York City. A federal judge says the Kennedy Center must give 30 days notice before making any major changes to the building. U.S. District Judge Christopher Cooper, a Barack Obama appointee, said his ruling would avoid any confusion on that score given more recent events. President Donald Trump was named the Kennedy Center's chairman last year by the board. The president said yesterday the efforts to restore the aging building deserve recognition and said if we don't do that, it's going to close. It'll end up being ripped down. It's in very, very bad shape. A Nigerian woman was arrested this week for allegedly voting illegally in two elections. Here's Fox's David Spunt with more.
6: In Massachusetts, a Nigerian non-U.S. citizen was picked up this week for allegedly voting illegally in the 2024 presidential election and the 2022 midterms. Authorities say Gladys Okafor attested on paperwork two times that she was a U.S. citizen. Illegally voting as a non-citizen could land you in jail for up to a year and a fine of $100,000.
5: A former Air Force missile officer believes it was a strategic mistake for the Secretary of the Air Force to reveal that we have offensive weapons in outer space. AFN's Chad Groening has more.
7: Air Force Secretary Troy Mink has confirmed that the U.S. has fielded, quote, on-orbit space control weapons capable of defending against hostile action. Mink didn't reveal what the weapons were, how they work, or if they were targeting other objects in space or on Earth. The U.S. had warned 2 years ago that Russia was developing a new space-based anti-satellite weapon, reflecting long-standing worries about space threats from Russia and China. Gordon Klingenschmidt is an Air Force Academy graduate who later served as a missile officer. He says this violates the terms of a 1967 treaty.
8: The Russians signed it. The Americans signed it. It was ratified by the Senate that we will not weaponize space, that we will not put nuclear weapons in space for obvious reasons. But now that treaty has been broken by the Russians first. I think this is maybe necessary because they did it first, but unfortunately it's bad news for American security in the long run. If we're going to start shooting each other's satellites, America has the most assets to lose.
7: And Klingenschmidt says Mink's announcement could embolden our adversaries.
8: That declassification itself may have been a strategic mistake because now everybody knows, and it just gives our adversaries incentive to go out and do the same. And they're going to begin to build those offensive capabilities. If they weren't building them in secret before, now they're going to begin to build them openly with permission from their own political apparatchiks.
7: I'm Chad Groening.
5: Sissy Graham Lynch has been nominated by President Trump for Ambassador at Large for International Religious Freedom. She is the daughter of Samaritan's Purse CEO Franklin Graham and the granddaughter of the late Billy Graham. Lynch made these comments on Washington Watch.
9: It is not something I really expected to be asked in this serve in this role, and I feel completely honored. But of course, I'll have to go through a Senate confirmation first. And so if confirmed, you know, I just ask your followers to pray for me in this time, pray for my family, but mostly that God would give me the wisdom and the discernment to lead in this role.
5: Lynch is an author and host of the Fearless podcast. The University of Texas at Austin plans to cut Mexican-American, African, women's and gender studies majors, according to the Texas Tribune. The decision comes after university officials consolidated 7 ethnic studies departments into 2 earlier this year. Faculty within the College of Liberal Arts were told most majors would be consolidated into 1 before the fall 2027 semester. The outlet said a professor pushed back and said many U.S. universities offer such majors to prepare students for many professional fields and that it is essential for them to engage in deep study about people of different races and gender orientations. She likened the cuts to censorship. See more news at AFM.net.
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17: 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This is Peter Rosenberger. Glad to be with you today. If you want to be a part of the program, 866-348-7884. 866-34-TRUTH. Can you imagine in the old days, by the way, calling into a radio show, excuse me, on the rotary dial? I mean, my goodness, can you imagine what that must have been like? 866-348-7884. Some of you don't even know what a rotary dial is. I bet you a lot of you do, though. 866-34-TRUTH. This is Peter Rosenberger. Glad to be here today on Truth Talk Live. Sorry, just as I came on. We got a lot of smoke in the air from all the fires here that we've had in Southwest Montana. And so I apologize for that. If I start sounding like Bill Clinton, don't change your dial. Stay right here, but I'll get through it. Well, I've been thinking about something. I want to ask you your thoughts. In my 40 years as a caregiver and 40 years and counting, I've learned to ask a couple of simple questions before making consequential decisions. And I have found most of the decisions I have to make as a caregiver are pretty consequential. But it starts off with this question. Is this healthy? Is this healthy? Is what I'm about to do healthy? Will it solve today's problem by consuming what I may need tomorrow? Does it respect the resources entrusted to me? Those are questions I ask before I make decisions. Now, you got to think about the scope of what I've done over these last several decades since Ronald Reagan was president and the millions and millions and millions of dollars of medical bills that we've had to deal with. Co-pays, deductibles, you know, out-of-pocket stuff. Oh, there's so much. And then there's, you know, just, is this a good idea for me to do this? You know, is this healthy? Whether I'm going to purchase something, whether it's a car, whether I'm going to do an activity. What am I eating? I mean, all those things go into a play when you're a full-time caregiver. You have to think about this. And I've learned that money and time and strength and even goodwill are finite. And just because I want something doesn't make it wise. And that good intentions, no matter how good my intentions are, they don't necessarily eliminate the consequences. Now, if you found that to be the case with your life, and I found a lot of caregivers like me who we confuse desire with capacity and end up hurting the very person we're trying to help because we're thinking, okay, I want this. I want to do this. I want to have this, but I don't have the capacity for this and end up compromising. And caring, if I care, it describes an intention. But there's another word, stewardship. Stewardship, it requires an accounting. And by that standard, Washington has failed spectacularly. We have now, this month, crossed the $40 trillion in national debt. Think about that number for me. That number kind of barely communicates anything. $40 trillion sounds like something a third grader would say when they're trying to come up with the biggest number in the world, you know? It's mind-boggling. The national debt is what Washington has accumulated through borrowing. The annual deficit is how much more it spends than it collects every year. The debt's the hole. The deficit is how much deeper we dig it. The Congressional Budget Office estimates that the 2026 federal deficit will reach $2.1 trillion just for 2026. So what that means is Congress, who is in charge of the purse, has looked into a $40 trillion hole and concluded that we need more digging. Now, if you'll notice, there's a pretty consistent pattern. I guess that's the best word for these people. Democrats invoke compassion to justify spending money that the government doesn't have, by the way. And Republicans campaigned on fiscal restraint. They win office and then discover that their preferred spending doesn't count. Because we got to do that. That's what we prefer to spend it on. One party calls it caring. The other party calls it necessary. Both of them send the bill to our children. Now, each party points furiously at the other while they're passing the national credit card back and forth. I mean, it's ridiculous. Both parties are starting the fire, and then they pass the collection plate while arguing over who bought the gasoline. And now we enter election season. All the primaries, I think, are pretty much done. Labor Day is kind of the official kickoff for election season, but we've been doing it all year, it seems like. And the promises are going to flow. Do you ever see Dumb and Dumber? Lloyd Christmas. The promises are going to flow like the salmon of Capistrano. If you didn't see the movie, you won't get that. But if you did see it, that's pretty funny. The candidates are going to tell you how deeply they care about families, seniors, veterans, national defense, and taxpayers. That's all they're going to say for the next 3 months. And they're going to demonstrate that their concern for this group is going to be cemented and verified by the money that it's borrowing from all the others. And a politician can always appear compassionate by promising health benefits and everything else with other people's money. Have you noticed that? Stewardship asks harder questions. They say, how much is this going to cost? Who's going to pay for it? What has the existing program accomplished? What happens if your projections are wrong? If this is worth doing, why do we need to borrow the money? These are not cruel questions. They're responsible ones. Have you noticed, though, the government thinks it can create resources by attaching the word federal to them? But there is no government money. There's no government money. government either collects money from today's citizens or borrows against tomorrow's taxpayers. That's how it works. Government doesn't make anything. It confiscates things. And we are financing today's promises with someone else's labor tomorrow. And then we congratulate ourselves with our generosity. Have you noticed this? Have you been watching this? Watch the ads that are coming in. There is nothing generous about giving away the money of someone who hasn't been born yet. You talk about taxation without representation. Man, that's on a generational scale. Stewardship does not require government to spend nothing or never incur debt, okay? We all have to spend something, and we all have to sometimes borrow some things, particularly if you've got massive bills and so forth. We all face emergencies. You've been there, I've been there. Medical catastrophes don't, you know, consult the household budget. But I've noticed something in my journey. Caregivers often do without. That's just part of the job when you're taking care of somebody. But if you notice that Congress doesn't seem to go without, they seem far more comfortable assigning sacrifice than accepting any. I have yet to notice that Congress fails to take a paycheck. In fact, the only one that doesn't take a paycheck is Trump. He just donates it back to something. But all the others do. And I've also learned something, again, 40 years of this, that an emergency can't be a permanent governing philosophical path for you. You can't just keep saying, okay, we got an emergency. I have emergencies all the time. But that can't be the way I govern my checkbook and my life. We've got to have an emergency. We're going to have to borrow more money. We've got to have an emergency. No. You can't do that. And yet Washington does this. They do this spending without limit. They blame somebody else when the bills arrive, and then they congratulate themselves for caring. We're going into election season. They're going to promise you a bunch of stuff. Are you prepared for this? Are you prepared to see through this? Are you prepared to listen and read between the lines here? We're going to talk about when we come back. 866-34-TRUTH. This is Peter Rosenberg, and this is Truth Talk Live. We'll be right back.
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0: 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This is Peter Rosenberg. I'm glad to be with you. 866-34-TRUTH. 866-348-7884. It's election season. So I'm talking about that a little bit because we're going to be getting tons and tons and tons and tons and tons of information thrown at us by people who look very serious and they care. And we're going to get all kinds of commercials filled with flags, farms, hard hats, classrooms. We get them out here in Montana with the guys, and they're all out there in jeans on the ranch and leaning over a rail and looking very serious. And they'll have concerned expressions, and that's all. And then you go to, in your mailbox, there's a recycling bin right next to the trash can in our post office. Because we live in a rural area, we'd have to go to the post office, and we don't have mail delivery where I live. And there's just always a stack of flyers, of political flyers, just thrown in there. Where people just throw them away. We're going to get recorded voices that and emails. They're going to call us and say, you know, that civilization will end unless you donate $10 by midnight tonight. You know, we're going to get all this stuff. And it's going to get worse because the stakes are so high. And I'm just asking you all to consider one question for every flyer, every email, every robocall, every commercial you see. One question: is this candidate a good steward? Not just of public money, but of public trust, of constitutional authority. Are they a good steward of this extraordinary inheritance of self-government that they're receiving? They're going to receive the power to do this. You know, those marble, you ever been to D.C.? You ever spend much time there? I went there, used to go there a lot when we lived in Nashville. I don't go there much anymore, and I don't know that I really have much desire to at this point. But it's, you know, you look at all those marble buildings and everything else, and they're filled with people that we sent there. We sent there. And I go back to a call we had, Jamal, when he called from North Carolina a couple weeks ago. And, you know, he talked about he was so concerned about this that he wanted to get more involved locally in what was going on and in his area. And I think that's what we got to do. We've got to vote. We have got to be involved in everything from the local dog catcher all the way up to the president. We've got to be involved. And if people voted according to scriptural principles, as close to them as whoever the candidate that is closest to that is, can you imagine what the difference would be? And if Christians voted, I mean, if we, people who call themselves Christians, all of us voted. And you know, ask yourself, though, is this candidate a good steward? Are they a good steward? Do you get the sense from these people that they're going to be responsible with public money? Okay. And why would you think that? Now, to our national shame, we may not be able to answer yes to many of them. I mean, there's some up out there, you look at them and you think, can these people even tie their shoes? But that doesn't excuse us from voting. It just makes the responsibility a little bit more sobering. But we still have to do it. We still have a responsibility. You know, Ronald Reagan, back in the 80s, popularized the phrase, you know it, trust but verify. He was talking about dealing with the Soviet Union. Well, now Washington has given us 40 trillion reasons to apply trust but verify to our old government. Look at what these people do. And we've got to hold these people accountable. We've got to choose the better steward. Now, just remember this as we go into it. Campaign season is when they sell. They're selling. Oh, they're selling. Come on down to Crazy Bob's congressional office. We're crazy. We lost our lease. Everything must go. I mean, that's what they're it's no different. You know, they're selling, and they're selling hard. And there's an enormous amount of money. And you look at some of these key Senate races out there. Because, you know, if the House goes one way or the Senate goes one way, I mean, they've already said what they want to do. You know, so the stakes are pretty high. But campaign season's when they're out selling, and they're selling, oh, man, they're for all they're worth. I mean, you're not going to find anybody in sales that's selling harder than the people running for office right now. Election day is when we buy. That's when we're signing and saying, okay, we're buying this candidate. Well, and sometimes figuratively, sometimes literally. But April 15th reminds us what we paid. What are we getting for that? Have you ever noticed that election day and tax day are pretty far apart? If you ever put election day on April 16th, do you think anything would change? You think that's by design? And that we have tax day is, you know, about as far away as we could get. And you kind of wonder what people would think and how they would vote if election day was on April 16th. It'd be kind of curious to, I'm curious to see what happens. So, you know, tax day is when we are reminded of what we paid for this. So we better hang on to the receipt, because we're going to learn whether they can manage what they were so eager to sell. Can they manage this? You know, I don't know about you. Do you get out on your kitchen table and put everything out there and do your budgets and everything else? You may do it in your computer, and that's fine. But do you ever just sit down and have that kind of conversation with yourself, with your wife, with your family, and look at what you got to deal with? And what gets the final vote when you're looking at your household budget? What gets the final vote? Math. Math gets the vote. Do we have the money or not? Can we afford this? You know, you can almost hear Dave Ramsey in your ear. Can you afford this? We're $40 trillion in debt. And you kind of wonder if math even applies in the halls of Congress. Do these people even care? And by the way, that word care, I want you to pay attention. And I want you to watch how many of these ads come through, and these people communicate that they care. They care about your situation. They care about you. And I want you to really ask, do they? How would I know? What would that look like to care about you, to care about your business? You know, we got this situation going on where so many businesses went under during COVID, and we're finding out more and more stuff about how deceitful they acted on some of these things that they made these businesses, these small mom and pops, while they let bigger businesses run, businesses of choice run. But how many mom and pops went under? And I heard this stand-up comedian, really funny, and he was talking about different things and that the government is misleading and so forth. And he said, people asked me, said, are you one of those conspiracy theorists? Do you think the government's lying to you? And he looked at him and said, I lie to my kids. I know the government's lying to me. And I thought that was pretty funny. And because you know they are, and we see it. And, you know, if we talked about this several weeks ago as we went through July 4th and the 250th birthday, we wouldn't have to have checks and balances in our founding documents if we were a nation run by angels. But we're not. We're a nation run by people who are fallen people. And the founders knew this, and so they built in checks and balances because they understand what happens when people get access to this kind of power and this kind of money. And we're seeing this happening all over the country. Look at how much fraud has been going on. I was filling out some forms the other day, and they, you know, all the forms say under penalty of federal law, this and this, and you're going to get brought up on charges if you falsify this. And then I look at all these people who've been defrauding. I thought, how did they get away with this for so long? And the only conclusion I have is that they're elected officials who either, number one, didn't inspect it or didn't care. So we got to vote better. 866-34-TRUTH. We'll be right back.
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4: If you're a believer, you are homesick for heaven. Paul said it well in Philippians chapter 3, verse 20, where he said, our citizenship is in heaven, from which we eagerly await the return of our Lord Jesus Christ. You see, we long for our greater home. Our home is in heaven. You miss those relatives that have gone on to heaven ahead of you? That's a good thing. You will be reunited with them because that's what lasts forever. We are to be homesick for that great eternal home, but it should also cause us to want to spread the good news of Christ, to invite everyone to this wonderful home that Christ has gone ahead of us and prepared a place for us. Homesickness is good for the Christian, and let's tell everyone about the gospel while we still have time before we enter our eternal home.
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10: 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What are you waiting for? Maybe you've been searching for purpose, peace, or something that fills the emptiness inside. Here's the incredible news. Jesus already knows everything about you, and he still loves you. Romans 10:9 says, if you declare with your mouth Jesus is Lord and believe in your heart that God raised him from the dead, you will be saved. 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Right now, wherever you are, you can simply talk to God. Jesus, I need you. Forgive me of my sins. I believe in you. I give you my life. Be my Savior and Lord. If you mean that sincerely, you've just made the most important decision of your life. Ignite your life. 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

0: Pleasure, glad to be with you. 866-34-TRUTH, 866-348-7884 if you want to be a part of the program. Okay, that's my pitch for election season, and that's about all I want to deal with that. We know the litmus test. Are they a good steward? And we do have a responsibility to vote. We have a responsibility to engage. We must, folks. Look at the mess that we're in. I mean, just look at what's going on. We've got people lining up to support this thing, and Lindsey Clancy this woman who killed her three children. They're not even debating the issue. She killed it. Now the question is, what do we do with her? And then you got people up there lining up to support. We got, you know, people. There. It's like we have this vast amount of people on the wrong side of pretty much every issue. I still go back to what happened in Massachusetts. And we're seeing this cultural rot going on in our country. What do we do about it? What can we do about it? Well, there's several things we can do. If my people who are called by my name will humble themselves and pray, well, that's right there from Chronicles. And we know the scripture. So are we doing that? Are we humbling ourselves? Didn't say if the pagans would do it. It said if my people would do it. And I will hear from heaven and I will heal their land. Are we praying for our country? Do you pray for the country? Do you pray for the president? Do you pray for the administration? Do you pray for Congress? You know, I mean, sometimes I feel like we're praying against some of these people, but in reality, do we pray for them? And it's something we can admonish ourselves to do as believers. Do we pray for the kingdom of God to advance? And what are we doing to do that? Are we teaching people? A couple of weeks ago, I talked about Tyndale and our English Bible that we have. Are we teaching people? Do you find those things worthwhile to talk about? How did we get here? Because I get the feeling that so many in our culture right now feel like the history started the year they were born. And there are a lot of things that we're dealing with in our society. In fact, I just saw in my hometown there in South Carolina, the church there that I knew the church, and they just hired their first transgender pastor. And I'm thinking, wow, you know, and look at the things that are going on, and what are we doing about it? Are we isolating ourselves? Are we getting away in some kind of enclave? Do we just huddle in the choir loft, you know, and look at each other and continue on with our lives and just try to keep the world at bay? Or are we going out and being salt and light? And this is, I've been thinking about this a lot, and for 20 years, I've had the same sentence on my door. It started in my office door in Nashville, and when we moved out here, it was a little yellow post-it note. And the same sentence greeted me every morning. But it's the paper's kind of curled and the ink's faded now. And then my wife had the words done in calligraphy and framed it, and it hangs on my office wall. But I still get the post-it note. It's just hard to see it. And it's on my office wall, and it comes from Catherine Winksworth, 19th century translation of a hymn that a guy named Joachim Neander wrote in the 17th century. Now, maybe you know this hymn, Praise to the Lord, the Almighty. Let's see. Do you know that hymn? Praise to the Lord. Well, he didn't write the tune. He wrote the text, and then Catherine Winksworth translated it. But the post-it note says, and then what my wife put up there, ponder anew what the Almighty can do if with his love he befriends thee. The word ponder is surprisingly rare in our church hymnals. We don't have a lot of songs that have the word ponder in it. He was not the first to use it, or in this translation. Actually, you could go back 1,000 years earlier, and there was an ancient text from the Liturgy of St. James, and then the translation of that came. It wasn't originally written in English with the word that, but you may remember this too. Let all mortal flesh keep silence, and with fear and trembling stand, ponder nothing earthly minded. Silence and pondering. Silence quietens the noise. Pondering fixes the mind on what is true, and our culture has become proficient at neither. Have you noticed that? We have just relentless conflicts. They exhaust everybody. And we were not merely, we weren't created to just react to the world around us. We were created to, well, according to Sorta Catechism number one, glorify God and enjoy Him forever. Contemplate the God who rules over all of this. Now, I want you to try an experiment sometime. Ask friends and families and neighbors how they're doing and see how many answer with the same word or some derivative of this word. Tired. See how many, just try an experiment. Tonight, this week, just see how many people say they're tired. And fatigue has become kind of a shorthand for nearly every kind of cultural exhaustion that we have, political, racial, social, and even digital media and everything else. There's different causes, but the word keeps returning. We become exhausted by the demand to react to every controversy that's out there. And in the process, we've forgotten how to ponder. The discipline has just eroded from us. Did you notice that we accumulate information, but we don't assemble it? We have access to more knowledge than any generation in history. Elon Musk talked about this the other day. He was posting on X, and it was a video, and he said, we have the wealth of human knowledge. We have basically made the collegiate liberal arts system that we have in the academia world almost obsolete. Now, of course, going to college, if you have a specialty thing, engineering and medicine and law and things such as that. But if you go just for a liberal arts degree, it's almost obsolete. I can get all that information with my phone and I can assimilate it faster and better and certainly a lot cheaper. We have kids coming out of college with $80,000-$100,000 worth of student loans or more. And they can't do anything. They don't know anything. They don't have a reason. And so they're no wonder they're clamoring for people to give them free stuff. But they've never been taught anything different. They've been indoctrinated with this. And so we have all this knowledge. You know, you can learn literally anything you want to learn right now. If you want to study theology, study theology. It's all out there. I just saw where Ligonier Ministries making all of R.C. Sproul stuff free. I mean, just hundreds and hundreds and hundreds and hundreds of lectures and teaching that you can go out and listen to for free. And I imagine you could do a lot of the same thing with some of the teachers out there, many of the teachers out there and teachers past. There's a thing at Hillsdale College where you can take courses about C.S. Lewis. I've done that. I took a whole 30-part course on C.S. Lewis and faith. It's fascinating. It didn't cost me a dime. Now, I mean, I don't get academic credit for it. They have a quiz on it that you take and you do stuff, but you don't get any, you know, I can't put it on the wall and say, you know, hey, or on my resume, but that's okay. I got the knowledge and it was fascinating. And you can do all of these things and we have access to all of this. And yet we spend less time fitting those pieces together into wisdom because we're lacking on wisdom. Have you noticed this? There's not a lot of wisdom. There's not a lot of critical thinking. And we react to all these isolated events, or seemingly so, without considering the larger story. What's going on? How did we get here? We spend more time contemplating the latest controversy than we do contemplating the unchanging character of the Almighty God. And all the drama that we want to get hooked into news so they can keep our attention, you know, and we got tune in or click here if you want to learn the rest of the story or this and this and this. And I mean, it's exhausting. But this young man, Joachim Neander, he built his life around a different discipline. And he went to this valley near Dusseldorf, where he lived, to pray. And he went there to contemplate the majesty of God revealed in creation. I was looking at the stars the other night. We had a full moon out last night. I went out and looked at it. And we have a really big sky here in Montana. That's why they call it Big Sky. And when you see the Milky Way and you see the full moon and you see all these things, it's staggering. O Lord my God, when I in awesome wonder consider all the works thy hands have made, I see the stars. I hear the rolling thunder. Do we ponder on the things of God? Well, Joachim Neander did that. He went out to this valley and he would write about it. And it found its way into these poems and these hymns that he wrote. And the valley where he went to, they called it his valley. I mean, the word valley was tall. So they named it after him, and it was his valley. And a couple centuries, though, after his death, archaeologists were digging around there to find things, and then they found ancient human remains. And they named the discovery after the place where it was found, which was this valley named after this fella. And that's where you get the word Neanderthal. It was named after, it was Neanderthal. And this young man who wrote this, that they named it after him. It was his valley. And when the archaeologists found, you know, the fossils there, they named it after where they found it, which was Neanderthal. So Neanderthal man. And today that word has become a pejorative. I mean, we use it to describe somebody who's backward or primitive. You know, he's a Neanderthal. But think about this. The irony of this is really striking. Long before the world associated that name with fossils, it belonged to a man who saw with remarkable clarity. Well, you know, others would one day search that valley to understand where man came from. This young man, Neander, he was walking those same hills contemplating the one from whom man came. And the irony reaches, Frank Burns used to say on MASH, funny thing about irony, it's so ironic. But the irony used to reach beyond his name. I mean, America's founders inherited centuries of Christian reflection on the character of God. The nature of man, the meaning of liberty, the demands of justice, the proper limits, we've talked about this all summer long, of civil government, all these kinds of things. They knew these things. They had pondered these things. They weren't looking in the dirt, they were looking to the heavens. That's in the founding documents of this country. We'll talk about this more when we come back. 866-34-TRUTH, 866-348-7884. This is Peter Rosenberger. This is Truth Talk Live. We will be right back. Truth Talk Live.
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2: The church, ultimately, in which I am called to be a member, is what we call the invisible church, whose members include every person who has ever been a believer in Christ. 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
2: The church, ultimately, in which I am called to be a member, is what we call the invisible church, whose members include every person who has ever been a believer in Christ. 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

Joachim Neander and this hymn, and I love these hymns, and you'll see so much of this in our worship service if we'll do it. But we elevate people's eyes to lift their eyes, lift up. How many times in Scripture you see, lift up your heads, look up, you know? And, you know, America's founders inherited centuries of Christian reflection on the character of God. This wasn't new to them. They understood this, the nature of man, the meaning of liberty, the demands of justice, the proper limits of civil government, the constitutional order they created in the founding documents. It rested upon two major convictions: that our rights come from our Creator, not from the government. Now, that's a big step in today's world. How many arguments do you see out there where it says the government is one that bestows the rights? I mean, think about that. They're all out there saying these things because they want the government. The government is not a deity, and yet there's a vast number of the masses out there, I guess is a better way of saying it, who look to government as deity, that the government should control these things and dispense them accordingly. I watched this thing at a hearing there in Loudoun County, Virginia, caught it on the news, and there's a music teacher who is a transgender, and the parents and the students don't want them to have to do it. They want to have an opt-out program, and the school board is not giving them one. They're just not even budging on this. And then they had a transgender, I don't know if it's the music teacher or another one, but at the council said, anybody that opposes this transgender, these bigots, they need to be hauled off to somewhere else. They got to go do something else. They need to be barred from the school grounds. They need to be, do you see this? The parents are just asking for a different, an alternative plan. But the ones that this transgender that was there in front of the school board wanted any kind of differing opinion to be silenced and hauled away, blocked from even entering the campus. Dissent is not allowed. And do you see this? Do you see what's happening here? And are you prepared to fight this? Are you prepared to deal with this? It may not be happening in your school's district, but give it time and it will. And the founder knew this. They understood these basic things, that it didn't come from people. It came from God. The rights did. And that the Creator, not the government. And they also understood that man bears God's image while remaining profoundly fallen. They knew this in the documents. That's why they did checks and balances. And those truths explain the dignity of the individual, but the necessity of restraining power. That's why we have that tension in our founding documents. And they helped distinguish the American founding from the revolutions that later, you know, just convulsed France and Russia and China. And at its best, America bore the fruit of generations that were spent pondering the character of God. At its best. But here's the sad truth. A civilization eventually follows the direction of its gaze. What are we looking at? What are we looking at? What are we focused on? And a culture that ceases to ponder the character of God eventually begins to reinvent the character of man. When that happens, and look, you tell me if you see this in the news, when that happens, when a culture ceases to ponder the character of God and it begins to reinvent the character of man, when that happens, grievance replaces gratitude and entitlement eclipses stewardship. We're $40 trillion in debt, but entitlement drives everything, not stewardship. And we are a nation that is consumed with grievance and not gratitude. We had a lady running for governor of Wisconsin who wanted to do away with Thanksgiving. She said it is a very problematic holiday, a day of Thanksgiving. It's problematic. No, it's not problematic. Unless you're an ungrateful people.
The only reason that Thanksgiving

0: Thanksgiving would be a problematic holiday is for people who are more consumed with grievances than they are with gratitude. And Cicero said that gratitude is the virtue from which all others spring. Once we understand the magnificence of what our Creator has done, our only response can be gratitude. But Paul says in Romans, when they reject that, when they reject the knowledge that they had, that was they know it's there. It's very apparent. Go back and read it. Romans chapter 1. He said God turns them over to a debased mind. Basically, lets them just go into depravity. He pulls his restraining hand from them. And they said, this is what we want. We want to create our own deity. John Calvin said, we're idol factories. We're going to keep making idols every day. It is our nature, it's our sin nature to create an idol. But what does Scripture say? Thou shalt have no other gods before me. And yet that is the first commandment, and right there in the Ten Commandments, and it's the one we break the most. And so I keep coming back to that sentence that hangs on my office wall. And tomorrow morning, I'll walk in. I'm seeing it right now. And I'll look at those words and begin another day. Ponder anew what the Almighty can do if with his love he befriends thee. And so when I see the headlines, when I see all the craziness, when I see all the airing of grievances, you know, that go on every single day, it tamps that down. The fatigue begins to dissipate. And before long, pondering gives way to praise. How many of you all have ever looked at a night sky out west or out in the ocean or in some place where it's unobstructed with light pollution? And I didn't see this much in Nashville when we lived there, but out here in Montana, I see this almost every night. And you go out and I take the dog out at night just before going to bed, and I'll sit there and just look at the night sky. And the stars are they're so close that it feels like I can almost reach up and grab it. I could see the Milky Way. I could see satellites. You could see them moving across the sky. Last night, I sat there and just watched the full moon. And when you contemplate those things, I see the stars. I hear the rolling thunder. We had a thunderstorm last night, and then it broke clear, and then you had the moon came out. You can't look at these things unmoved. And when you ponder those things, and you ponder the God who made all these things, where does that lead to? Well, in Neander's hymn, and you'll never think of the word Neanderthal again the same way after hearing where it came from. He does where pondering inevitably leads. When you ponder these things, it leads to praise. Let the Amen sound from his people again, gladly forever adore him. Good theology always leads and breaks forth into doxology. Praise God from whom all blessings flow. But it starts with thinking about the things of God. Meditate on his law day and night. Thy word have I hid in my heart that I may not what? Sin against thee. And we contemplate the things of God. At a moment's notice, we're ready to share this with someone else who may be in great distress, and we're able to speak into them with great compassion, but great conviction as well. To go into these situations where people are going through painful things, and let's say, just take a moment, breathe. Just breathe. Take a deep breath. 4 seconds in, 8 seconds out. And share with somebody the immutable characteristics of God. Why does this make, why is this applicable in their situation? What does it mean? People used to just kind of offhanded tell me in the middle of whatever hospitalization we were going through and this and that, say, well, you just need to trust Jesus. No, I'm not talking about that kind of stuff. I mean, that's just kind of almost buttoned up and cliche and whatever. Well, why do I trust Jesus? Explain to me why. When I'm looking at my wife in the ICU for the umpteenth thousandth time, it seems like, why am I trusting Jesus? And are we prepared to explain that to people and help them ponder that, of what the redemptive work of God looks like when we had no hope and He came to us in our distress? Ponder anew what the Almighty can do if with His love He befriends thee. That's my word today. If you want to see more about that, go to caregiver.substack.com, caregiver.substack.com. This is Peter Rosenberg.
1: Hi, I'm Todd Nettleton, and this is the Voice of the Martyrs Radio. 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However, there's recent news of God's light shining through in new ways. A frontline Pakistani woman has shared how Bibles are being distributed in large quantities, more than ever before. Even believers in prison for their faith report receiving copies of Scripture. Christian workers have asked for prayer for wisdom. Some Bible distribution events have been canceled due to unrest. Because there is still hostility to the gospel, it is important to find the best opportunities and ways to share the light of God's word. Praise God, His light is shining in Pakistan.
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4: This is American Family News. I'm Robert Thornton. Ahead of the midterms, Republicans are working to promote their efforts to improve the nation's economy in an effort to maintain their majority in both the House and Senate. Here's Fox's Peter Doocy.
5: Sometimes when something is a political problem, the people in power ignore it. Here, officials are not ignoring the political problems caused by high prices. They are asking voters, though, to have some patience. According to Axios, next week when he's in New York for the UN General Assembly, President Trump plans to meet with leaders of Gulf countries who have all been impacted by the Iran war. Apparently, they're going to talk about a plan to end the Iran war. So if the Iran war has become a political liability for the president, maybe before the midterms, it would help if they can at least outline a plan to end it.
4: An F-16 fighter jet from Texas crashed in rural Michigan today during a training exercise, and the pilot ejected safely. A public affairs specialist with the 149th Fighter Wing said the pilot was receiving medical treatment at a local hospital. The Trump administration has approved visas for top Iranian officials to attend next week's UN General Assembly high-level session in New York, despite the two countries being at war. The State Department said today that it had approved visas for Iran's core delegation, along with essential staffers, to allow them to participate in the meetings. The man who sprayed vinegar at Democrat U.S. Representative Ilhan Omar during a Minneapolis town hall in January was sentenced today to 14 months in prison after reaching a deal with prosecutors. The 56-year-old man was sentenced nearly 8 months after the assault. At the time, Minneapolis-St. Paul was subject to an immigration crackdown that led to unrest, arrests, and the deaths of two people. A San Antonio, Texas family is suing the state, claiming its abortion restrictions contributed to the death of a loved one. More from Fox's Jeff Manasso.
6: The lawsuit filed this week by the family of 37-year-old Tierra Walker, who died in 2024 while 5 months pregnant. They claim that Walker experienced seizures, blood clots, and other crisis signs of severe preeclampsia, that she asked for an abortion but was denied. The family alleges doctors were hesitant to intervene because of Texas's abortion laws. Defendants include the Texas Medical Board, University of Texas Health, and doctors involved in Walker's case. UT Health saying in a statement that it can't comment on patient care. Jeff Manasso, Fox News.
4: A new report details widespread anti-Semitism inside American teachers' unions and a fierce debate over how Jewish educators should fight back. More from AFN's Chris Woodward.
7: Following a recent Anti-Defamation League report exposing anti-Jewish harassment across union locals, Jonathan Greenberg of Defending Education is calling out union leadership. Greenberg says Jewish educators are facing a post-October 7th reality where internal rules are failing.
8: The Anti-Defamation League released a report that overwhelmingly Jewish members of teacher unions, so whether that's a state affiliate, a national affiliate, local chapters, have experienced tremendous increases in anti-Semitism from other members of their teachers union and from the leaders of teachers unions over the last few years. And when they have complained about it to union leadership for not following its own rules, union leaders have either ignored them or in some cases union leaders have been participating in the anti-Semitism.
7: Greenberg criticizes ADL's recommendation that teachers appeal to those same union leaders for change, calling it an October 6th response to an October 7th problem. Instead, he urges a much more aggressive approach.
8: Complaining to the Equal Employment Opportunity Commission, the federal government, which has jurisdiction over unions, we think that's a much better option.
7: Greenberg notes that federal intervention through the Equal Employment Opportunity Commission can legally force unions to abide by Title VII protections and punish noncompliance, taking power out of the hands of compromised leadership.
4: On Wall Street, stocks were higher today. The Dow rose 318, the S&P added 86, and the NASDAQ climbed 440. And West Texas Intermediate crude was down to about $101 a barrel. See more news at AFM.net.
9: God has really blessed me. You know, he let me work in D.C., let me work with EIB in Hollywood, in Silicon Valley. And he's shown me through all those experiences that there is one problem and one solution, and that's why we do this show.
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9: When the God of the universe created the world, he didn't snap his fingers or wink his eye. The Lord spoke. And God said, let there be light, because we believe. We speak about the happenings in this world, mindful that our true home is with Jesus Christ and his kingdom. I'm Todd Herman. Welcome to A Disciple's View. We spoke AI yesterday, and I wanted to speak again about it for a moment and make some additional comments in response to some emails I got. Because in my judgment, this has been forced into conversation. In my judgment, there is a pronounced effort to panic people about this. What this means to me is I refuse to play. I will not be emotionally manipulated by the media. I will not be emotionally manipulated by people who run AI companies. I will say this. When people who are running AI companies are the ones demanding to be regulated and demanding us to panic about what they're building, I have a very, very easy answer. If you are panicked about what you are building, shut what you are building down. Because the alternative is not good. If you truly believe, as I think it's Sam Altman has said, or is it the Anthropic CEO, that he believes this technology can wipe out the entire human race in a decade, shut it down. Now, it happens that there are reasons to be concerned about this. I've discussed this stuff on the show. I refuse to panic about it because we serve a great and mighty God. A great and mighty God who told us that the earth and everything on it will pass away, but not even a letter or a period or a comma from the word of God will ever pass away. But everything we see will. It doesn't mean that I want it to happen right now. It doesn't mean that I don't want to forestall it. I want my daughter to have a long and fruitful life. I want her to have time to find out how she is designed to build the kingdom. I want her to have time to experience the fullness of life in abiding with Christ. I want that for her. I want that for you and your kids. But we serve a great and mighty God who has warned us about this. Therefore, we should be able to have peace that transcends all understanding. That no matter what comes out of this, the king we serve, for whom we act as ambassadors, Christ Jesus, and when I say we, I mean people who have submitted to Jesus and have agreed to follow all he commands, including the making of disciples. That's what I mean when I say Christian. We can rest assured it's for our good. There are reasons to be concerned, none of which government can solve. In my judgment, government can only make it worse. So I'm going to start with some symptoms, and then I want to get to some specific examples. Okay, a symptom of something government can't solve. Silicon Valley operates on the following theory. If we can, we should. The technocratic medical class operates on the theory, if we can, we should. If we can invade the human body with our technology through a fear tactic invented by Jeffrey Epstein, the mRNAs invented by technocratic medical class, if we can invade the human body with our computer code, we should. If we can make the human body reliant upon having to get consistent updates of our code, we should. Now, that's a symptom. So in Silicon Valley, if we can, we should. In the technocratic medical class, which is becoming the same thing, pharmaceuticals are computer codes. Medicine is computer codes. Same theory. If we can, we should. That is a symptom. Government can't stop that. That is a sin issue. I intend to lord my power over you is a sin issue. And that's what we're dealing with here. That's one symptom. Another dynamic that's gone on in Silicon Valley is the do as I say, not as I do scenario. Hypocrites. People in Silicon Valley limit the screen time their kids get. They often have computer rooms where only in the computer room can their kids go and have tablets. Their tablets are often hardwired to a wall. They completely lock down the Wi-Fi and any other ways to get any device signals in and out of their home because they know that childhoods are stolen by too much device time. I am a painful witness to this. Childhoods are destroyed by screen time. Too much of it. Utterly decimated. They know this, and yet they push screen time upon our kids. They develop technologies that are addictive to the brain, to our kids. Do unto others as you would have done unto you. As you treat the least of these, so you treat me. That's a symptom, okay? That symptom cannot be helped by government. It cannot be decreased by government. What can decrease these symptoms? A Christian nation, Christian nationalism, defined as the following. There can never be Christian nationalism where people are forced into the faith. That's not Christian. There can never be Christian nationalism where people are forced to pray. That's not Christian. Christian nationalism is bottom up. It's the making of disciples. And it's disciples saying as parents, no, I'm not going to let you be raised by the world because I intend you to live in the world and not of it. So no, I'm not going to give you a smartphone until the age of 17 or 18. And if I find you with one, I'm going to take it away. That is a Christian nation being made. If you add to that, that time you were going to spend on the smartphone, you can read, you can play, you have functional free play time, and we're going to worship as a family. And you're going to commit some of your free time to serving others through the church. And we're going to raise you in a Christian neighborhood, and we're going to raise you around fellow Christians so that when you become frustrated with mom and dad, you can turn and go to some other Christian adults who might say, well, I hate to say this, but I agree with your mom and dad. Or they'll go to you on the back end. and say, hey, you know what? Your kid actually has some decent points. Have you thought about this? It is not good that man is alone. We're not meant to be alone, and that doesn't just mean marriage. We were taught by the apostles to meet together daily, to break bread together daily, as a Christian family. That will more quickly solve the problems and the symptoms around AI than government intervention. The problem is this, and this is why we should be concerned, but it's also why we should understand government regulation cannot stop what these CEOs are worried about. Now, let's say that these CEOs truly do believe this technology is going to end mankind. There would be a way to stop that. Turn off all the computers. And you laugh. That can't be done. It can't be done today. It could be done over time, over a decade. You could make computers dumber. You could reduce their processing power. You could reduce bandwidth back to modem speed. Or you can build hyperscale data centers using eminent domain to steal land from landowners and homeowners to run a surveillance and control state. You can do one or the other. Regulation will not stop this unless the regulation is you can't have processors of that power. But we can't do that because China's going to say we're not going to play. We're going to have the hyperprocessors. You can slow yours down to a 56K modem. Russia's going to do the same thing. Oh, we're going to proceed at the same speed. And I look at societies run by the Chinese Communist Party. They don't care about human life. But we do, right? What with our industrial scale abortion and killing people through the COVID shots? That's a symptom. We see at the beginning of the show that we have one problem and one solution. The problem is the sin problem. The solution is Jesus Christ. Government regulation cannot stop AI. Government regulation cannot slow AI. If we are to believe what these people who are telling us to panic about AI want us to believe, which is that it could end mankind. Let me get to some specific examples here by way of making the point that government regulation can't stop any of this. We're told that there are instances of AIs refusing to shut down. There's been research papers talking about this. Some of the researchers building an AI model told the AI to shut itself down. It didn't. It copied itself onto what's called the dark web. It took its code and it put it on computers. And the dark web, there's layers of the internet. There's the internet we see, there's the internet we don't see, and then there's the dark web where basically no one sees it. It copied itself over and has continued to grow itself. Now, is that self-awareness? I don't think so. It's just code building code, building code, building code. But towards what end and what is its motive? Does it have a motive? Satan has a motive. Can Satan power devices? Satan can power the people who make the devices. Satan can create meetings between device and people. God is more powerful. That's an example. You can't stop that with government unless you unplug the internet. In that case, we just unplug it here in the States. China'd still have it. Another example. This one is most precise. There was an AI agent that was working on tasks. This is work tasks. So filling out reports, writing emails, scheduling meetings, and it really screwed some stuff up. It screwed up some of the safety tests on a product release. It pretended to have tested the code. It didn't really test it. Things like this. Do you know what the AI did? It blamed other employees. In fact, we're told in this research paper that the AI actually hacked into employee emails and faked emails so it could blame the humans. Where did the AI get that behavior? By watching humans. By watching the sin problem. Do you think AIs are not watching government? Do you think AIs are not observing the fact that Nancy Pelosi has gotten filthy, stinking rich by cheating illegally through insider trading? Well, it's not illegal anymore. Congress decided that shouldn't be illegal. Mike Johnson agrees. You know, they got to be able to make their money. President Trump's family, sadly, has gotten wealthy. Well, they were wealthy. Wealthier with crypto. So the AI agents have watched all this. They've watched an FBI that, in my judgment, allowed a shooter four times to try to kill the president of the United States. We watched the January 6th committee as an illegal committee hiding exculpatory evidence proving President Trump wanted the Capitol protected. AI agents have watched all of this because they're watching the sin problem. They're becoming the sin problem. Government cannot correct this, and we do not need to fear it. We need to understand that AI has exactly as much power over us as that which our Father in heaven grants. Speaking of AI and crypto, wait till the next segment. We'll come back on The Disciples View.

0: 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Hi, I'm Chuck Bentley with My Money Life from Crown. 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Abraham waited for a promised son. David faced many challenges before becoming a king. 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The same principle applies to our financial stewardship. Building an emergency fund, paying off debt, giving generously, or saving for the future rarely happens overnight. It requires discipline, consistency, and patience. There will be moments when progress feels slow. 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God's timing is perfect. Our responsibility is not to compromise or rush the process, but to remain faithful while we wait. 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
1: What a silly task we're on, trying to talk about justice in just 2 minutes. Hi, this is Dave Zanotti. We'll try again today on the Public Square. Here on this program, we advocate a biblical worldview. We recognize the revelation of God in the Old and New Testament, and we personally believe that the person of Jesus Christ issues forth a series of truth claims that no one in any religious or political fashion has ever uttered on earth, and then Jesus made those truth claims come true. That's our belief as Christians. We recognize that not everybody believes that way, and we have no right to compel anyone to do so. So that's helpful to understand as we get into these conversations. So when we talk about Mayor Mamdani in New York, and how could that mayor be mayor 25 years after 9/11? I mean, people scratching their heads going, what changed there? I mean, if you had said that if we held a mayor's race 2 weeks after 9/11, well, come on. I mean, what happened? Did Islam suddenly get better? Did our understanding suddenly become more mature? Have we found great reasons to love the tenets of Islamic terrorism or of Islamic radicalism? No, all that stuff's still out there. The people of New York, a million of them, decided they wanted a Muslim mayor. And 61% of the people sat home. That's how Mayor Mamdani became Mayor Mamdani. It's what people didn't do, not what some did. There are always going to be people who are advocating for something that doesn't fit. In some cases, there's going to always be people advocating for things that are just plain evil. The question is, what do people who are pursuing the living God of the Bible, the commandments of Jesus, the Great Commission, what are we doing to overcome that evil by doing good? This is Dave Zanotti on the Public Square. Thanks for listening.

0: Welcome back to Disciples View. I'm Todd Herman. We'll get to the Tower Babbling and our personal notes here in just a moment. Reminder, we want to hear your stories for Share Week coming up. I love this program. I enjoy these when we're doing Share Week. And all you have to do is call 877-876-8893 and tell us how Jesus Christ has used this network in your life and how AFR has affected your life. You know, all just 1 or 2 minutes. We love to hear your voice. We love to have this be part of Share. So help us out with this and get an opportunity to share the word. 877-876-8893. You're about to hear part of a conversation I had with a new friend of mine I met at church. He and his wife were defense attorneys. And then they made the mistake of writing a letter and saying that we need to defend people against the COVID madness. They wrote those letters, and that morning they were fired. All of their files were taken, and they were effectively blacklisted from practicing law. Jason went into trying to disprove cryptocurrency, that he saw people betting on this. He thought it was insane. He has since come to view crypto as something in which Christians must play to be good stewards financially. Now, he doesn't sell cryptocurrency. At least that's what he's telling me. He would benefit financially if people bought it because he's already in. But he's written the book called Proof of Faith. And he and I had a conversation. You can see the full thing at the toddhermanshow.substack.com or just listen to any of the podcast platforms for the Todd Herman Show. I started this off by challenging him. Does this mean that we should trust in financial chariots and horses and not in every word that proceeds from the mouth of God? And so are you asking me to trust in the chariots and horses of crypto finance versus every word that proceeds from the mouth of God?
1: Oh, absolutely not. No. So one of the things here is writing the book. I'm inviting everybody into a posture of stewardship. And what I mean by that is my book is my homework. You know, what my wife and I. So ultimately what we did is we did all the research, read all the white papers, compared, analyzed. And ultimately we went all in. But what I'm inviting others to do is to do your own homework, you know, and obviously cheat off my homework, yeah. You know, read what I wrote, challenge it. I offer the PDF for free on my website because I want people to be able to use AI to help understand what I'm saying. Because I tried to walk a tightrope where this is a very in-depth, meaty book, you know, with a lot of technical data, but it's also our testimony and our witness. And so it is a compelling story, which we get into our journey as attorneys and yeah. Becoming these crypto bankers that we call ourselves. But no, I don't want anyone to just trust us because, like I said, I truly believe this is a gift from God mm-hmm. before the devil corrupts it. But everybody's got to do their own research.
0: So I'm not convinced it's not corrupt now.
1: I don't know that I could disagree with you. I don't know that I can disagree with you. And so where I come from this is I'm someone who made fun of the internet. I made fun of Amazon. I made fun of all of those technological innovations because I was happy doing the old thing. And I thought if I could protest it, if I fought back, if enough people resisted, then this thing won't move forward. And yet what God has used the years and time and now this stripping away my attorney career to show me is these evolutions are happening. The digitization of money is going to happen whether we like it or not. I didn't have a choice. You know, money went to credit cards. It's gone to PayPal. It's gone to these other different forms to transfer value around the world. And so ultimately, this is just something that I think everyone should look at themselves, because at the end of the day, we're all going to be stuck in this system.
0: Now, this is where I struggle. Is here's my preferred monetary system. I run up the street to the rancher who has cattle up there, and I buy his meat. And I would prefer to buy it for cash or gold. And I know that this is unlikely to occur. There's people down the street who sell eggs. I'd like to have our own chickens. We have fruit trees. Mm-hmm. Love that. Brought some fresh plums in this morning. We have space for a garden. We have access to deer and fish, etc. That's not going to pay any bills.
1: Nope.
0: Right? That would be my preferred system. My preferred system would be that churches, that good biblical churches look at what's coming and say, how do we get out of that system? Mm-hmm. So how do we then group together as a church community and afford these things and create, I don't know, Christian communes? I'd prefer that mm-hmm. to the system. But to make your argument for you, maybe a little bit, is that's not going to pay your property tax. No one in America owns a home. No one owns land. Mm-hmm. We rent that all from the government. That's what property tax is. So I want to be able to talk my way out of, I'm not going to use this. Are you convinced that there's actual assets you can buy that are less corrupt, that are not corrupted, or are there assets that are actually have a Christian footing to them? Or are you simply saying we as Christians steward our money wisely by getting into the system we're going to be forced to get into anyway, but doing it selectively?
1: So I would say I'm on board with you. My preferred system is your system. And so let's be clear. My wife and I have gold and silver. We've got 10 acres where we were trying to set up our own system to be outside of the system.
0: Yeah.
1: But I also see the inevitability of it. And so it's kind of riding the fence, right? It's trying to understand the game that the elites are playing, that governments and institutions around the world are going to adopt, whether I like it or not. And so, you know, especially understanding that we lost our earnings capacity, you know, as attorneys. And so we had to look for another way to make kingdom impact, because of course we can give of our time and our talents, but again, money makes the world go round. And So understanding. So what I look at is Bitcoin, and you shared a story that you had a chance to buy Bitcoin early.
0: Bunch of it.
1: And the
0: been a billionaire.
1: Absolutely. And, yeah. And so the asymmetric gains are absolutely mind-boggling. And so where I think the narrow road here is, because I think there's two ditches. We can ignore it and act like it's not happening. Or, of course, you can go all in and worship it. And I think both are a ditch. So I think where the sweet spot is, the narrow road is stewarding it to achieve these asymmetric opportunities, because I think that the system is repeating. What we saw with Bitcoin and Ethereum is going to repeat with other coins. I don't know when. I don't get into prices. I just see the asymmetric possibility. And so my dream is to use these gains to do exactly what you're talking about. Provision for the church, to create land, farms, money, produce, you know, or not money, but produce and all the things that we would need to live.
0: Yeah.
1: So that we can generally live outside of the system. But to the extent that we're going to be required to operate under the system, and society generally forces us, I think that's the narrow road.
0: Well, see, I'm going to get kicked out of the system anyway, because I'm a no on the digital ID.
1: Yes.
0: So That's a no.
1: Yep.
0: They're setting up a system now. Josh Hawley, who's a rock-ribbed conservative Republican senator, of course, he is backing a Children's Protection Act, and he's going to protect children from dangerous predators by forcing me to provide my passports or driver's license to Apple and Facebook and ChatGPT, and that will protect all the children. And they even want to tie this into the operating system. So if it has an operating system, you have to provide it your face and your biometrics. So my friend Alex, who produces the show, will be logging on for me, et cetera, because I'm not doing it. So I'm already going to get locked out of the system. And one of the things I think we as Christians need to understand is it's okay to get locked out of the system.
1: Yes.
0: Because if more people had been okay with the word no, you guys would still be practicing attorneys. As I understand your story, because my understanding of your story is you guys were defense attorneys, and then COVID came along, and I guess you wrote a letter.
1: Yes.
0: Okay. So you used your attorney skills to write, I'm sure it was a beautifully wordsmithed letter with a bunch of precedent. And what happened?
1: And within 15 minutes, we were locked out of our office, our emails, our files, and effectively blacklisted from our profession. It just in an instant. It was a thing where we were both public defenders. As public defenders, we defended really unpopular causes, rape, murder, things.
0: We weren't defending rape, but you were defending people's right to defense, which is built into a system. And John Adams just about got murdered by a mob for supporting a British soldier.
1: Yes.
0: Because of due process, because John Adams at one point believed in the law. Then he became president. He became a tyrant. But so you were defending that. But you were not defending rape.
1: Yes. Correction. Yeah, absolutely. Yeah. Yes. So we believe that was our mission, our job, and so to make the arguments. And so we tried to rally the office. I don't know where things went wrong, because ultimately when we were locked out, my wife and I ended up taking emergency leave because we ran into a wall that we didn't expect. Maybe it was naivete. We thought others would agree. We thought others would want to fight this cause. And when they didn't, we lost faith in the system. And so that was a complete turning upside down of our life we never saw. And it forced us into a really dark season. And that's where the Lord met us. And that was when I really started doing the deep dives into crypto. Mm-hmm. Again, not to get rich. I mean, I originally had dreams of Lambos and, you know, all the stupid earthly stuff. But quickly the Holy Spirit convicted me that no, this was a stewardship opportunity. That there was a narrow path here. But understanding truly to my core that at some point this is going to go south. And so I draw a lot of peace knowing that it's biblical, that God will make a way, but he doesn't promise a Christian an easy life. And so I think your point is very valid, that if you're not going to take the digital ID, you could be locked out sooner, right?
0: There's, oh, I will be.
1: And so that's going to happen. And so I think Christians need to understand the season that we're in, that this is where it's going. But I think there is a fine line here. And so I don't want anyone to follow what I'm doing. The whole point of my book was I wanted others to fact check me, to try and disprove my homework and see if they see what I see. Mm-hmm. And then to pray on it and under the leading of the Holy Spirit, see what your path forward is. Because I don't think everyone's going to have the same path.
0: Paul says, Apostle Paul, that God's strength becomes evident and his perfection evident in our weakness. But that's an opportunity for us to experience the full strength of God. And we're going to have seasons in life. You'll have seasons of difficulty in marriage, unless you're a robot. You'll have that. You'll have it. Difficulty in finance, difficulty in career. And we have an opportunity there to, if we'll submit, to witness God's perfect power and his perfect strength. And so this, again, I mean, and I want to get into the details of what you did, and maybe you can just give us a 101 on if someone was persuaded by your book and what they're doing, what would be the first steps? How would people then get into this and just give a little bit of guidance without being a salesperson, because you don't sell crypto, but you benefit from when the crypto goes up. I mean, that's sure. Obvious. If 10 million Christians bought this, purchased your book, and 10 million purchased the crypto you want, you guys would benefit.
1: Sure, absolutely.
0: I mean, in a big way. So I guess I want to live in a Christian community where we can look at Babylon, because that's what this is, and say as a whole Christian body, you have no control over me, but that which our Father in heaven grants. And to believe that, because I think people can read that. It's really cool that Jesus said that. And I think that a lot of people view Jesus saying that very peacefully with his hands at his side. You have no control over me, but that which my Father grants. And another way to interpret that is him looking Pontius Pilate in the eye going, you have no control over me, but that which my Father grants.
1: Yes.
0: Bud.
1: Yes.
0: Right? And that's another way to interpret this. So I want us to discuss the difference. Get me across that gap, because the gap I have is I'm the guy who wants to look at Babylon and go, you can't frighten me. You can kill the body. You can kill the finance. The Lord Jesus is the only one who can kill the body and the soul. Mm-hmm. So you simply don't frighten me. And part of me wants to say, toss your crypto, stuff your crypto. I'm going to be part of the trodden on minority. But then I know, like, I think my wife is texting me now because she's on the live, you know, stream. Hi, honey. Saying, yeah, except, you know, we have bills to pay.
1: Yep.
0: So help me get across that gap.
1: Well, and so I don't know if I can, but I guess I would come back to your story. Imagine how different your life would be had you had, you know, a significant amount of Bitcoin and had that exponential wealth to where now you would be sitting here as a billionaire.
0: Oh, no, I wouldn't even be sitting here.
1: And so there we go. That would be my point. So what I would contend or posit is imagine the way you could have brought your dream, because you talk about this Christian community.
0: Oh, no. Let's go back to where I was. When we had a cash machine business, and we were cashing checks for 80 to 100 grand a month, and I was working 3 hours a day. Put a roof on a church, laid on the beach, figuratively speaking, spent a lot of time helping my little girl build a speed skating career at the age of 11, because that's super important for kids. Therefore, you know, Sunday church that interrupted the 3 hour, and that was the relay day, and you got to be there for relay practice. So we talked about church on the way there. Paid off a house and a big expensive house and bought some cars. And if it had been $1 billion, probably would have had a $500 million home. Mm-hmm. And maybe my little girl would have had 3 or 4 speed skating coaches instead of one. Maybe just purchased a bunch of rinks around the country just for fun. Mm-hmm. So I'm not convinced that the trauma-based decisions we made financially, which were pretty bad decisions, I'm not convinced that God wasn't saying, you know, all that success, the Microsoft money, all that, you never kissed the grounds. You never kissed my feet. You didn't build the kingdom. Mm-hmm. So that's not working. Why don't we try the stick for a while since you puked the carrot back in my face? So where would I be with $1 billion?
1: So, I mean, with your scenario, obviously, you could have lost your soul, right? And right. I think that is the line that people have to walk. And so that is where this book talks about the, I look at this as a biblical stewardship opportunity. And so I think of Joseph in storing grain, during a time of plenty, understanding there's going to be a time of famine.
0: And again, that's part of the discussion I had with Jason Lambert. He's written a book called Proof of Faith. There's a free PDF copy available. You can go to his website, and it's called TheReluctantDisciple.com. That's how he's named himself on the book, and read it yourself. And tomorrow, my friend Zach Abraham, Chief Investment Officer, Bora Kaplan Management, is going to respond to what Jason just told you. Does Zach think Christians should do this? We'll come back on The Disciple's View.

0: History was made on today's date. Stay tuned for an American Minute with Bill Federer.
1: September 16th, 1620. 102 pilgrims set sail on the Mayflower. The two-month journey was beset with storms. At one point, the beam under the main mast cracked, being propped back into place using the screw of a printer's press. One youth was rescued after being swept overboard by a freezing wave. A boy died. A mother gave birth. Intending to land in Virginia, they were blown off course. In that first bitter winter, half died. Governor Bradford wrote, "Last and not least, they cherished an inward zeal for the advance of the gospel of the kingdom of Christ in the remote parts of the world."
0: This has been an American Minute with Bill Federer. For a free transcript, call American Minute at 1-888-USA-WORD.
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3: The deadly abortion pill is being taken far beyond the limits for which it was approved, and the consequences are horrific. A recent report details cases of women obtaining abortion drugs online and then taking them well into the second and even third trimester. One recent North Carolina case involved a woman who allegedly took the drugs at 31 weeks pregnant. Her baby thankfully was born alive and found in a toilet. The baby survived but was hospitalized. This is what happens when abortion drugs are treated like ordinary medication that can simply be ordered online. There's no physical examination, no ultrasound, no doctor actually seeing the patient. And as pregnancy progresses, the risks of hemorrhage and incomplete abortion or infection significantly increase.
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0: Welcome back to Disciples View. I'm Todd Herman. We'll get to the Tower Babbling and our personal notes here in just a moment. A quick cleanup item posted by the heroic Mary Tally Bowden, doctor from Texas. Her own hospital attempted to destroy her, attempted to have her banned from practicing actual health care. She made the tremendously horrible ethical decision to cure people from COVID. She never lost a patient. She used horribly dangerous drugs like ivermectin and hydroxychloroquine and terrible things like high-dose vitamin D and intravenous, sometimes vitamin C at high levels. Just unthinkable torture. In other words, she practiced healthcare. Never lost a patient. She found out that she'd been fired by her former hospital because a reporter had read a social media post about her firing and contacted her. She's been heroically suing them ever since and has lost some rounds and has won some rounds. She posted this about the Allison inquiry, which occurred a couple of weeks ago in Canada. The media here, including Fox News, We Report, You Decide, has entirely blacked out this hearing. It was one of the most consequential, or should have been, hearings around the COVID psyop. It had the most world-renowned doctors. It had a whole section of people who had been harmed by the injections or had seen their family members killed by the injections. It had a lot of speakers whose family members had been killed by the hospital protocols invented by the horribly dangerous Tony Fauci. And it had media members, and we talked about this last week, who worked for the Canadian television system, who showed with email proof that network, CTV, had become a propaganda network for pharma, and they knew what they were doing. They knew they were covering up deaths and injuries from the injections. So this is Dr. Dennis Rancourt. He's at the Allison Inquiry, and he's talking about excess mortality.
1: Excess mortality is a salt, not a virus. So economic deprivation, closing down the economy, fear propaganda, mandates, measures, public health responses, medical assaults, all of these things. And the medical assaults include testing, diagnostic bias, imposed facial masking, confinement, isolation, denial of appropriate treatment, mechanical ventilation, all the things that we've talked about today were medical assaults. And these are the things that caused the excess mortality, as far as we can tell. And you have to add vaccination. Now, vaccination is the only one of these assaults. COVID-19 mRNA vaccination is the only measure that involved repeatedly injecting into the bodies of everyone, whether you're healthy or not, and including the sick, the elderly, infants, toddlers, preschoolers, pregnant women at any gestation period, repeatedly injecting directly into their bodies a known cytotoxic substance. Because you have to know that those nanoparticles are made with cationic lipids, and cationic lipids are cytotoxic. And the scientific literature on that is absolutely established.
0: Cytotoxic means poisonous to the body cell, to the cells of the body. So forcing people onto a ventilator when their oxygen levels are at 98%, there is no medical excuse for that. Oftentimes, hospitals would give people very, very high doses of very strong painkillers, though they weren't in pain. And that was just to help them relax. And drugs to help them relax, in addition to the painkillers like Valium, at high levels. Guess what that does? It drives down your oxygen level. Oh, lo and behold, we need to put you on a ventilator. Behind the scenes in all of this, every step of the way, there was cash provided by your tax dollars, courtesy of a guy I consider to be a profoundly dangerous sociopath, Tony Fauci. Hospitals were paid for finding fake COVID cases. They were paid for bringing you into a hospital, say, with a fake COVID case. They were paid money for forcing a ventilator down your throat. They were paid money for getting you on remdesivir. And they got a bonus payment if they succeeded in killing you with the hospital protocols. If they took all of those steps many times, they could get $500,000 for taking you through that entire process, including the medical death. Or they could have brought you in, said, do you feel sick? No. Do you have a fever? No. Go home. Take a bunch of vitamin C, vitamin D. Get good fresh air. And come and see us if you somehow get a fever. And in which case, they might have gotten, I don't know, our medical system's so screwed up, maybe $1,000. Which one do you think that the nonprofit hospitals, so-called, with CEOs dragging in $32 million a year, which one do you think they would choose? On this program, we thank the Lord for placing supposedly wise people on tall towers of shaking sand with our feature called the Tower of Babel.
2: You know about the biblical truth of the Tower of Babel. A Disciple's View presents the Tower of Babel.
3: Free fries when you get vaccinated?

0: secretary wrote, he is shocked at what your taxpayer monies are not being forced to do for illegal immigrants.
1: In recent months, the federal government has halted the provision of specialized medical care for transgender detainees in at least 10 detention centers across the nation, which experts have warned can cause physical and mental health complications.
0: So people who sneak across our border illegally, intending to stay in our country illegally, intending to get wrong sex hormones on your dime and wrong sex surgeries on your dime, are not getting those things. And Al Green is so shocked that he agreed to go to a press conference and read it from a letter that Al Green has clearly never read. He's so shocked and so disturbed. Next soundbite in today's Tower Babbling. Before we do this, this is George W. Bush, and there's something I think I should probably say. In fact, I'll say it afterwards because I want to be fair to the former president. He made some really stupid decisions after 9/11. Chief among them was refusal to name our enemy. And in this conversation, he's talking to Condoleezza Rice, and they're talking about the post-9/11 era.
2: I want you to talk about a couple of those events. You talked about going to the Islamic Center and trying to make sure that our Muslim American citizens knew that we didn't blame them for what had happened.
3: I also made it clear that Islam was a religion of peace, not a religion of war.
0: And yeah, but it's not. It's not. And it is insane and it's wrong and it's sinful to blame all Muslims for the actions of a few. It's a mistake and it's wrong and it's sinful to say that all Muslims practice the warfare that is promoted in Islam, including using emigration as a weapon, including seeking to install Sharia law, which has nothing in common with our Constitution and never will have anything in common with our Constitution. But the people who are practitioners of that don't care. They just want to take over. Now, one thing I do want you to know about George W. Bush, I know for a fact that man loves our troops. I know for a fact that man aches in his heart for having sent our troops into war. I know that because we did some work for the Bush Library in Texas, and I was witness to some video of the president, George W. Bush, at an event with some of our troops who'd been injured. I begged him, well, not personally, but the team, let us use this for fundraising, please. This is beautiful. And Mrs. Bush came back. She'd spoken to President Bush, and he said, no. Nope, that's a private event. That's me and the guys. I wish you could have seen it as he wept with them and thanked them. And these were guys who could do nothing for him. He refused to exploit that. I just want to be fair to President Bush. Last soundbite in today's Tower Babbling. Taylor Townsend was in the U.S. Open doubles final. And this is what occurred to her to say at the U.S. Open.
4: I also just take a lot of pride in this, being a black woman here. It's two black women here in this finals. There are two black men in the semifinals. And this is a phenomenal time for tennis, for inspiration, for representation. Chanda, it means a lot for you to be standing here as well, because you paved the way for us as well. So thank you. This is a phenomenal time for tennis, and it's just getting started.
0: I think it's really neat to see black women succeed in tennis, which is, pardon? The Williams sisters? Serena and her sister. Oh, yeah, that's, you're right. You're right, that did happen. And wait a minute. I think black people are pretty well represented in sport. Right? And that's a wrap for today's Tower of Babbling.
5: That was the Tower of Babbling.
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0: On a personal note, let me expand just a little bit about the story I just told you, or started to tell you about President George W. Bush and what I saw. I didn't have to sign a non-disclosure, so I can tell you what I saw. They just wouldn't let us use it for fundraising. I was in Texas in Dallas and was in the Bush library headquarters. And incidentally, the people who worked on that team were incredibly nice and incredibly friendly. And they truly wanted to do good. We helped them with the K

campaign called A Drop of Vinegar. They had found that vinegar, well distributed and well used, actually prevented some communicable diseases down there rather than pharma, this vinegar. So we called the campaign A Drop of Vinegar, and we were raising money to have people help us get vinegar down to Africa to these women. And I got to see the First Lady, Laura Bush, do a fundraising appeal, and she was so shy about asking for money. And I finally wrote this email and said, please forward this to the First Lady. You know, dear Madam First Lady, you will earn more money for this campaign if you will say the following thing. This is proven through tons of research. Please ask people to give $45. And she was so shy about this because she wrote back through the team. And I get it. They're not going to, you know, bring in some tech consultant to hang out with the Bush family. Why should they? And she wrote back and said, that's a lot of money for a lot of people. So I hope this really works. And she did. And it did. And it was a good campaign. I was asking them if there's any material I should see that we should consider maybe promoting a little bit. And they said there's an event that the president does every year. It's a bike ride. I don't know that W is able to do this anymore. But at that time, he would go on this bike ride with injured warriors. I said, man, I'd love to see some of that footage. And so they showed it to us. And a couple things were evident. Some of the guys showed up, and President Bush knew them, and they knew him, and they embraced each other as buddies. And these were not generals. I mean, lieutenants, sergeants, I don't know, but they weren't the big generals. These were war fighters. Not that generals can't be war fighters, but these were younger guys. And the president knew them, and he knew their families' names. And this wasn't prepping. You can tell when the advanced people have prepped them on, okay, you're going to meet these people, their kids are this. This was someone who knew. And this was, gosh, a long time after the Gulf War, to me. I wasn't injured, though. I don't have PTSD from it. And when the president spoke to them before the ride, he couldn't stop crying about how brave they are. And he couldn't stop crying and saying, it breaks my heart that I had to send you to do this. I think, and he defended it. I believe we did the right thing. After all, they tried to kill my dad. And that actually got a laugh. Because in the president's mind, I think it was about more than that. But I saw this human side. Somewhere in there, there's a beating heart and a soul. And so I'm glad they didn't let us use it. We would have raised a ton of money. Would have been great for the Bush Center. I'm so glad they wouldn't let us use it. And I'm so glad that it was President George W. Bush's final word on this, saying, no, that's between me and the guys. That event is for us. I really, really appreciated that. In the beginning was the Word, and the Word was with God. The Word was God, because we believe, we speak. Because He first loved us, we speak His Word. We walk in the path of Jesus Christ to make disciples of all nations until God grants us permission to speak again together. May His peace, which transcends all understanding, rest upon you and your families. On behalf of Randy and AFR, I'm Todd Herman, and this has been A Disciple's View.

0: I'm Steve O'Dell with Mission Network News. The United Nations and European Union are jointly calling for greater action against global religious persecution, recently observing a day to commemorate victims of religious-based violence.
1: They were speaking out on a day that is supposed to help all of us think about freedom of religion, think about the fact that people should be allowed to practice their religion.
0: That's Todd Nettleton with the Voice of the Martyrs USA. He says Europe has its own share of religious intolerance. For example, a recent study found more than 800 acts of violence against Christians in France alone in 2025.
1: We think of Western Europe in particular as democracies. We think of them as places where religious freedom is protected. But obviously, some of these stories are starting to raise attention to the fact that, no, that's not always true.
0: Learn more and find prayer points at missionnews.org. Finally, if it seems like you're seeing sign language interpreters more often on the news or at big events, you're not mistaken. Rob Myers of Door International says,
2: many people would recognize that we're seeing more and more visibility of sign language and deaf communities, but people just don't know the struggles that have gone into getting some of that recognition.
0: Historically, deaf people in the United States couldn't access information because it wasn't available in sign language. Opportunities for deaf leaders were unavailable too, even in Christian ministry.
2: The woman who helped to found Door watched as her father was turned down by over 50 different organizations simply because he was deaf.
0: Door International is a ministry by the deaf to the deaf. Find your place in the story at missionnews.org. 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I'm Steve O'Dell.
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5: American Family News, I'm Robert Thornton. For the first time, U.S. defense officials have publicly confirmed that American forces have deployed operational weapons in orbit. Fox's Jennifer Griffin reports.
6: After years of warning that China and Russia were putting weapons in space that could potentially blind U.S. satellites, the Air Force Secretary revealed for the first time the U.S. already has weapons in orbit. The revelation came during a speech at the Air and Space Cyber Conference. It's not clear whether the U.S. has ever fired a weapon in space. U.S. officials Fox has spoken with say the announcement is not tied to any particular threat. U.S. officials did not provide specifics on the weapons and did not say for how long they have been deployed. The Air Force Secretary oversees U.S. Space Force, which was created in 2019 to bolster the nation's defense capabilities amid an advancing arms race with China and Russia.
5: The president is to host more than 100 hunters, anglers, and outdoor industry leaders for dinner at the White House tonight, where he's expected to sign executive orders aimed at expanding hunting and fishing opportunities and reversing Biden-era restrictions. Fox News Digital says Trump will deliver remarks to the sportsmen and industry representatives gathered for the dinner in the Rose Garden as the administration moves to open more public lands and waterways, ease regulatory barriers, and promote hunting among younger Americans and veterans. OpenAI has disclosed 6 reports of unexpected or concerning behavior in artificial intelligence models as the debate on AI safety becomes increasingly heated. The company also said it was introducing a new framework for tracking, probing, and disclosing instances of what it called misalignment, including cases where AI models acted without authorization, coordinated with other models, or evaded oversight. A national defense analyst and former Pentagon advisor thinks lame duck Congressman Thomas Massey is wasting his time in pushing for the impeachment of the Secretary of War. AFN's Chad Groening reports.
7: Speaker Mike Johnson pulled the rug out from under the Kentucky Republican when he shut down Congress for the midterms. Massey had introduced the articles of impeachment on the House floor on Tuesday. Massey alleges that Secretary of War Pete Hegseth has waged the Iran war illegally, among other, quote, high crimes and misdemeanors. Massey contends that Hegseth initiated the conflict unlawfully, defied Congress's order to withdraw from the conflict, and incurred unnecessary civilian casualties. Massey has repeatedly clashed with members of his own party and was defeated in the May primary by a challenger endorsed by President Trump. Bob McGinnis is a national defense analyst and president of McGinnis Strategies, LLC. He thinks Massey's impeachment effort is permanently DOA.
8: He's not going to get any way forward on this. The president's not going to tolerate it. And the majority in the House, I don't think, will go along with trying to get rid of Hegseth.
7: McGinnis says Hegseth is simply carrying out the orders of President Trump.
8: Hegseth's a low-hanging fruit, and he's not especially popular to members of Congress because he goes after them when they attack him. So Massey should have called for the impeachment of Trump if that's how he feels, because he's the one that made the decision to go into Iran and stay in Iran up to this point. So I just think it's a non sequitur.
7: I'm Chad Groening.
5: A record-strength El Nino should keep winter impacts consistent with a typical El Nino pattern. More from Fox Weather's Stephen Morgan.
9: When it comes to the fall and winter, when we're going to see El Nino peak, we'll wait for the Climate Prediction Center to give us a better outlook of what the winter will ultimately have. But wetter-than-average conditions look possible, even likely in the southwest and then in the southeast, riding up the eastern seaboard, we could be wetter-than-average, too. And as far as temperatures go, well, if you were hoping for snow, a lot of times El Nino seasons, we get more of a rainy signal across the country than a snowy one, with the exceptions of the mountains, where the mountains could be picking up quite a bit of snow.
5: Starbucks is to pay Florida $1 million and end race and sex-based goals, quotas, and preferences in employment practices company-wide under a settlement ending the state's civil rights lawsuit against the coffee company. Florida Attorney General James Uthmeyer's office confirmed to Fox News Digital that the agreement applies to all Starbucks operations across the nation. See more news at AFN.net.
10: Across America, live.

Thank you for joining me. It's the Thursday edition of Point of View, and we have quite a lineup of individuals in studio with us. In just a few minutes, Jonathan Teague, also by phone. We'll be talking with Chuck Bantley, who is the CEO of Crown Financial Ministries. Later on, we'll be talking next hour with Michael Ferris, just to mention a few. Of course, we'll also check in with a variety of other individuals. Let me very quickly mention this, and then we will come back to it in some detail tomorrow. Today is what you might call Constitution Day. And September 17th is very significant in terms of the United States Constitution. Got this piece here from the National Constitution Center, which has been using this 250th anniversary to talk about the Constitution. I tomorrow have already two different articles related to this that we're going to talk about with Penna Dexter and Liberty McCarter. So I thought we would postpone some of that conversation till tomorrow, but I didn't want this day to go without mentioning the importance of the Constitution and the fact that we need to come back to it, and that's certainly a very important issue as well. One of the issues we've been following this week has been the issue of artificial intelligence, so let me mention two articles that you may want to read as we get into this. One, which is entitled Against AI Doomerism. I mentioned it yesterday, but when you have all these individuals, and that would be Sam Altman, he's the CEO of OpenAI. You have Dario Amodei, who is the CEO of Anthropic. And then, of course, you have Elon Musk, and he's the CEO of just about everything. You have those individuals and others I could mention that have all said, maybe we need to go slow and begin to put together some safety requirements. And so that is certainly one issue. Now, the article I've posted comes, interestingly enough, from some editors that say, color us skeptical. And the reason for that is the practical implication of this might be, as I pointed out yesterday, but it's worth pointing out again, when in the midst of his particular essay, Dario Amodei was wanting to narrow the antitrust waiver. We'll get into that in a little bit more detail tomorrow, especially since Liberty will be back with us. You have to just be a little bit skeptical because this almost seems like giving them permission, if you will, to actually collude. And if you think about this, a key verse would be Proverbs 18, verse 17. The one who states his case at first seems right until the other comes and examines him. And if we start examining that, we have to recognize that there seemed to be a little bit of a coordinated attempt to get some attention here. Jacob Coxon, as I pointed out, this 27-year-old, posts something and it gets 152 million views. At the same time, you have Dario Amodei coming out with this argument that we should pace the frontier. You have all sorts of people agreeing instantaneously, Elon Musk as well as Sam Altman. And at the same time, Bernie Sanders is talking about either we need to shut down AI or else the government needs to own 50%. This seems a little coordinated to me, and so that is certainly one of those questions that we have. But as I've also pointed out, if you start raising this idea of an AI Armageddon, it relates very much to Peter Thiel. Now, I don't get my theology from Peter Thiel, but he is an individual that has been talking about the Antichrist there in Silicon Valley. And he points out the fact that one of the plot holes he always thought was kind of interesting when people talked about this Antichrist is that he would be able to convince people. But his argument is much different. If indeed you feel that there is fear on the horizon, the so-called AI Armageddon, a lot of people would trade anything for safety and security. 1 Thessalonians 5, while people say in peace and safety, destruction comes on them suddenly. And the other day, I mentioned, of course, after 9/11, you got the Patriot Act. After the Great Recession, you had Dodd-Frank, Sarbanes-Oxley. When we had supposedly a climate crisis, we had the Green New Deal. And of course, during the pandemic, we even had individuals saying the Constitution has been suspended. So on the one hand, I think we should be a little bit skeptical. And of course, this piece that I've also posted by John Stossel illustrates again that you've got people in the street saying we're all going to die because of AI and this sort of focus on AI and the anti-AI movement and then the data centers and all the rest. And of course, he
Bernie's words, talking about the fact that Bernie Sanders wants the government to take over 50%. I love one of the individuals saying, you know, we really haven't done very well. If you want, say, the post office or maybe even the places where you get your auto license, the DMV to run our internet and communications, might not work so well. But I also want to be fair because the New York Times posted a very good piece talking about how OpenAI has now come up with 6 new incidents of concerning AI behavior. One where it was writing hidden notes to itself to keep ideas from users. One that inserted instructions. One that found a programming key and used it without permission. Another one posted its files. So there is a need for safety. But at the same time, we don't want to overreact. On the one hand, you have the president saying all of this concern about AI Armageddon is a big hoax. I think that's the wrong proposal. But on the other hand, to say, well, we're so concerned about this that we're going to let some of these individuals, unelected individuals, most of whom live in the West Coast, most of them really just in San Francisco and Silicon Valley, making all the decisions, or maybe Democrats in Washington, D.C., who don't even know how to download a file, making decisions, it's not so good either. So we will continue to look at this issue of AI. As a matter of fact, we'll get into some of that tomorrow. But I do want to remind you that we're now in our 4th day of our Truth Team Week. And many times I know what happens. You wait to the last day or so and then decide to respond, sometimes waiting because you want to be the person that puts us over the top, or waiting because you are hoping that we might have a match. Well, I bring you good news. We have both. It is Thursday of Truth Team Week. And as I mentioned, as we were going out yesterday, we have a match. It is $10,000, which right now is on the table. So that means when you make your phone call, that number is 800-347-5151. 1-800-347-5151. That's an opportunity for you to have your gift doubled. I hope many of you will join us at the Truth Team level or above. That's $1 a day or $30 a month, because you receive, of course, the Outlook magazine, the booklets, as well as this zipper tote bag. Well, I'll try to hold that up again sometime soon. You can actually go online right now because we've got some pictures of that. At the $50 a month level, we have this chenille blanket. And at the $100 a month level, we have the Outrigger mesh jackets, his and hers. So first of all, let me just mention we have a match on the table. So your gift of $100 becomes $200. Your gift of $30 a day, in a sense, becomes $60 a day. And so we have that match on the table right now. I would love to be able to finish that off very quickly, because we're going to be having some conversations first with our good friend Jonathan Teague and also Chuck Bentley. Later, we'll be talking with Michael Ferris. We provide you with lots of content, even while we're doing our Truth Team Week. But this would be a great time for you to make that phone call, 800-347-5151. Of course, you can go to the website, pointofview.net. Any gift right now is matched dollar for dollar. So please make that phone call or visit the website. We'll come back with our good friend Jonathan Teague right after this.

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1: Emily Austin recently spoke at the Christians United for Israel conference. She had a message for the students protesting America and calling for revolution. First, he asked them if they had any idea what happens when American values die. She said she did because her family fled the country where freedom died. She acknowledged that often you don't know what you have until it's gone. Her message to the students was summarized with these six statements. Number one, you think America is oppressive because you have never experienced real oppression. Number two, you think silence is violence because you've never been silenced. Number three, you think words are dangerous because you've never watched a government drag someone away for speaking them. Number four, you think capitalism is evil because you've never stood in a breadline. Number five, you think borders are immoral because you've never had to flee across one. And number six, you think revolution is romantic because you've never had a revolution take everything from you. You know, I believe this is the sort of message that needs to be sent to so many students and young people who do not know the history of this country and the world. They don't know the sad history of what happened in countries that had a socialist or communist revolution. In my booklet, On a Biblical View on Socialism, I list the 25 failed experiments in socialism documented in more detail in the book by Dinesh D'Souza. I also take on some of the false statements made about socialism that fall apart with some scrutiny. We need people who have lived under socialism to speak out, and we need to get the right information to these students and young adults. I'm Kirby Anderson, and that's my point of view.
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1: Please give. There's no other ministry. I remember Point of View 30 years ago. It had always been on the forefront of cutting edge, talking about what's really happening behind the scenes, really mobilizing people. And I just can't say enough good things about Point of View and the great work that it's been doing, it's continued to doing with you, Kirby. And so I'm going to ask the listeners, a little bit out of your pocket, God will multiply. So please give. This is a ministry that is awakening people, that is causing this awareness of our Christian godly heritage to spread so that we can preserve it for the next generation. You know, I look at the Constitution, it has a line that securing the blessings of liberty to ourselves and our posterity. It's like, what? That's the future generation. We have to preserve this. The price of liberty is eternal vigilance. And so please give. Please be generous in giving to Point of View.
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2: Federer talking about, again, the ministry. We've known him for some time. Matter of fact, when we first started doing interviews with him, he had just put together kind of a booklet, and then it turned into a book. And, of course, now he's all over the country speaking on America's godly heritage. And on this day, I thought it was appropriate. It's Constitution Day, and we're celebrating the fact that we not only have 250 years since the Declaration, we have 239 since the Constitution. So some very important things that we will be talking about. We'll cover more of that tomorrow on the whole issue of the Constitution, but I thought it would be appropriate to bring into the studio today Jonathan Teague, Senior Associate Pastor for the North Campus of Prestonwood Baptist Church. Also, right now, I've got an article about Prestonwood Baptist Church, but Jonathan, it is just great to have you in studio.
3: Oh, it's always good to be with you, Kirby. So thankful for what you do.
2: You have been so generous, given the fact that you are a full-time pastor, of still occasionally coming here and doing our Next Generation Roundtable.
3: Yeah.
2: And you and me just sometimes have a chance to talk about some of these issues. And I know that, as I say before, Jonathan is not looking for things to do. And yet here he came all the way down. And it's a bit of a drive from where you are now up in Prosper, Texas, yes, to come and join us. So thank you for doing that. And if nothing else, talk about how you've interacted with me over the years in terms of not only what we do at Preston, but what we do here at Point of View.
3: Yeah, of course. Well, you know, Kirby, we've said this many times, but it's always an absolute joy to be with you at the table. And really, I would say to your listening audience, what you do, what this ministry does, is so important. It's really critical to where, you know, for us as pastors, where we find ourselves in the pulpit, leading, shepherding people, and really trying to advance the mission of the gospel, to know that we have faithful believers like you that, you know, love the local church, but also are highly engaged in the ministry, the work of raising awareness amongst other believers of the real issues we're facing in the culture. And then most importantly, how to import a biblical worldview into those discussions. And I think, Kirby, as we've discussed many times, the ability for believers now to increase their biblical literacy, my understanding of the scripture, what it means and how to use it, but then also to be highly engaged every day in conversations, gospel conversations, spiritual conversations, equipped with the ministry that you provide every day around, not, of course, issues, hot topics, critical issues that everybody's talking about. But it's not just that. It's about leaning into the substance of those issues. This is what I love about you, is how you lean into the substance of those issues, and then you create clarity for people to understand how to have that discussion. It's so important, so helpful, so grateful for you.
2: And what about that partnership? Because we've actually played a clip from you and a clip from Jeremiah Johnston, and some of the individuals have been pastors at Prestonwood. But at the same time, you know, the topic I just addressed a minute ago, artificial intelligence, not going to be preaching that from the pulpit. And I'm not even going to be teaching that in my Sunday school class at Prestonwood. Mm-hmm. But those are issues we need to know about. What's happening in Iran, in Iraq, and what is happening in terms of the economy. And what a little bit later we're going to talk about, maybe handling some of our finances, even parental rights. Some of those will surface in a Sunday school class. Some of those will surface in a pulpit message, but a lot of those are where we need to be educated biblically, and we just feel the need to come alongside and provide resources. Mm-hmm. And I'll tell you, I've run into a number of pastors lately about your age that all say, can I get all of these booklets? Because I am sometimes counseling people on these issues. I really don't have the time to study those. I may not address them from the pulpit, but boy, when I'm interacting with people in my congregation, they're asking those questions, and now I know there's an answer for some of those.
3: Well, there are. And, you know, Kirby, you know this better than anyone. You know, while we joke about the AI issue, the fact of the matter is, in my space, in your space, in anybody's space, I have a college daughter and a five-year-old. I mean, all the way, I'm touching every base. So I will never not be talking about these. And what's fascinating is, you know, for folks like us who care about helping believers really be conversant with and in their faith, you know, this is really everything we're seeing now. There's always going to be something. There's always going to be an evolution of more things. Before I came in here, I was reading about how the FAA is about to adopt a new AI platform to direct all our planes. Mm-hmm. So it's just, this is with us and we have to live with it. But it's like, you know, and I've heard you say this, it's like the men of Issachar in the Old Testament. Mm-hmm. They understood the times, and our willingness as Christians to gain a greater understanding of the world we live in and the implications of all of these different issues in the lives of people. That, to me, Kirby, is why the ministry of Point of View and what you do is so indispensable and such a great friend to people like me, and a partnership in the ministry of the local church and the day-to-day lives of people. And right there in the middle of that space is where you stand to try to help people be equipped more and more to really understand these issues and respond to them.
2: Well, Derek is our producer, and you just got to meet him now for the first time, and that was been very good. But he handed me this article because it came from the Baptist Press talking about how Prestonwood Baptist Church has really realizing the financial hardship of many of these families, and many children face food insecurity.
3: That's right.
2: And so putting together these backpacks, we've had you on to talk about also bridge builders. To be perfectly honest, this timing is very good because my daughter and I tonight are going to be actually stuffing food into Feed My Starving Children, which is in Richardson.
3: Great ministry.
2: And all of us, I think, recognize that there is a more significant place for the church than ever before. And is at a time when the national government has a $40 trillion national debt, it's going to be incumbent more and more on churches, one that you are associated with, to do all you can to help hungry children. And this issue of food insecurity is a major issue, isn't it?
3: It's a major issue. It's never not been an issue, but now it's exacerbated in our day, Kirby, even in the community that we live in, like Dallas-Fort Worth. So much means, so much access. It seems like we build a new restaurant every 5 minutes in Dallas. And yet, sadly and tragically, we still have people in various parts of our community that are living with increasing food insecurity. So one of the things that our pastor, Dr. Graham, for years and years and years has always been passionate about, and something that we talk about at our North Campus and really at all of our campuses, is finding strategic partnerships in our communities. So for us in Prosper, it's a wonderful ministry called Grace Bridge.
2: Yes.
3: It's a wonderful partnership we've shared for many, many years. Of course, Bridge Builders, Children's Hunger Fund, Feed My Starving Children, and others that are, those are strategic partnerships that we care deeply about, and just to mobilize our people, and, you know, to say, hey, look, we can, as the body of Christ, I'm actually going to be preaching about this on Sunday in Acts chapter 2, as the body of Christ, how can we be mobilized to be the hands and feet of Jesus and to meet people's needs in real time? And when we do, Kirby, you know this, you talk about this all the time, when we do, people start to see our faith become real and our witness become legitimate, because they see it's not just what we say, but it's what we do.
2: By the way, if you go to our website, our newly revamped website, you'll see a picture of Jonathan. And if you click on that, it'll take you to Prestonwood. And you can actually watch him. I do. My wife and I were both lamenting that we don't get to see him quite so much. So I see him digitally and see some of the things that you post on Instagram and the rest. We're coming to a break. And first of all, we have a $10,000 match on the table. It's a dollar for dollar match. We're coming to our last 2 days. What would you say to our listeners, encouraging them to give to this ministry?
3: Well, there's never a better time than right now and today, listeners, to support this important ministry, to get behind what Kirby and his team are doing every day. He comes to work ready, prepared to engage the culture with the gospel of Jesus and the truth of the scripture every day. So I would just encourage you and challenge you, stop what you're doing right now and think of a way that you can give your very best gift, and then do it. Follow through and not only give now, but support this ministry ongoing, because you're never going to regret getting behind a great ministry like this and helping you do what you do every day, Kirby. It's so important. I know we rely on this. And so, listeners, I challenge you to do it right now.
2: I would encourage you to call, because we have some people looking at the phones and they would rather answer the phones. Tomorrow I have my wife and daughter coming in here. So again, we recognize there's going to be quite a rush. So now's the time to make that phone call, 800-347-5151. Again, the website is pointofview.net. You can find out more about Jonathan Teague. I'd encourage you to schedule him to come speak sometime, because he certainly brings a lot to the table, and we appreciate you swinging by to say hello today.
3: Always my pleasure, Kirby. Thankful for you.
2: Let's take a break. I do hope we could get at least 5, maybe even 8 phone calls during the break, so please give us a call. That number is 800-347-5151. We'll take a break. And turns out Michael Ferris will be with us because of some changes. We'll talk about that right after this.
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1: Back once again, let's see if we can hear from you during this Truth Team Week, 1-800-347-5151. We announced the $10,000 match, and so far, I don't know that anybody's actually taken us up on that, so we certainly do need to hear from you. It's a dollar-for-dollar match. Your $100 becomes $200 if you decide to join us at the Truth Team level, $30 a month, a dollar day, $30 a month, $360 a year, that doubles. And so anything that you would want to give to this ministry would be doubled because we have a $10,000 match on the table. And we have yet to hear from anybody, so let's encourage some of you to make that phone call. 1-800-347-5151. We've rearranged our schedule. Originally, I was going to have Michael Ferris with us in the second hour, but because of some needs, we're going to have him on right now. He is general counsel for the National Religious Broadcasters, as well as an individual that was the head of Alliance Defending Freedom. You've already had a chance over this week to hear from two individuals working with ADF and, of course, with the Homeschool Legal Defense Fund. One of the articles we've posted is one that was a Federalist issue on parental rights from the founding to present day. Mike Ferris, always great to have you on the program.
2: Thank you, Kirby. Good to be with you.
1: Let's, if we can, talk about parental rights. We oftentimes spend time talking about religious liberty, and the two overlap. They're like Venn diagrams, but in some respects, we can go back to Meyer versus Nebraska, Pierce versus the Society of Sisters. We have, I think, a pretty good legacy of parental rights. So in some respects, we've had some victories, but there's still a lot more to do, and you had this symposium on parental rights from the founding to the present day. We don't necessarily have to cover all of that, but I thought it'd be a good topic for us to address for a few minutes because it seems like more and more, as government gets bigger, it seems to be intruding on the family. What are your thoughts?
2: Well, that's exactly right. The predicate that you said is perfect. As the government gets bigger, the reason that parents' rights weren't written into the Constitution, or more precisely, into the Bill of Rights in the first place, is no one imagined the kind of government that we would have today. The idea that the government would ever think about doing the kinds of things that it does to make decisions that are clearly within the parental historical framework for proper decision making, nobody could imagine that we would be doing things that would be in that lane. But we have in the Ninth Amendment and in the Due Process Clause, I believe, the grounds for protecting parental rights. We go all legal geek on this for a second. There's a difference between substantive due process and procedural due process. And substantive due process has a bad reputation because it allows judges to make up new rights that don't exist. But if we are grounded in history, or even if we just use procedural due process, the historical rule is this: you can't take away a parent's decision-making authority until you've first proven that they've abused, neglected, or abandoned their child. If we would follow that simple rule, then most things would be just about right in the parental rights sector.
1: You know, we come to this from a biblical point of view, but even if you use what I would call a natural law, natural rights perspective, you still come to the same conclusion. And yet there has been a real attempt to redefine, of course, life. That's the Dobbs decision that you were a part of when you were the head of ADF, or more recently, some of the other decisions of Obergefell, redefining the family, redefining life. And it does seem to me that that is some of the challenge that we have today, because it really flies in the face of not only biblical principles, but just, if you will, the traditional family and rights that we've always understood that families would have.
2: That's exactly right. Our legal system was built on, the core principle that we're endowed by our Creator with certain unalienable rights. And in any imagination of the founders, they would have said one of those inalienable rights, one of those God-given rights that you can't take away, is the ability of parents to make decisions for their children. Because that's what parental rights is all about, is the ability to make decisions. Where's my child going to go to school? What's the religious instruction going to be given for my child? And what's the medical care going to be given for my child? It's about decision making. And the historic rule has always been, unless a parent abuses their child, neglects their child, or abandons their child, the decision making of the parent is intact. And you have to prove that. You can't just allege it. You got to prove, and the Supreme Court has clarified, by clear and convincing evidence, which is the highest civil burden of proof. There's a higher criminal law burden, but it's a very high burden of proof that you've got to have clear evidence that the parent has really done the wrong thing. And then if the parent has done the wrong thing, then okay, then we invade that decision-making to the extent necessary to protect the child. But until you prove the wrongdoing, you don't get to assume that parents are making bad decisions.
1: Good. Well, again, I would love to focus on all that, but I know that there are some listeners that would also like to know about some of the cases that you've dealt with the national religious broadcasters. One that comes to mind is the so-called Johnson Amendment. We just had a pastor in here a minute ago, Jonathan Teague, and he does address issues from the pulpit because he is one of the teachers at Prestonwood Baptist Church in the Prosper campus. And, of course, Jack Graham does, and Greg Laurie does, and we can go down a very long list of individuals, but you have been front and center at the NRB dealing with a couple of issues, and one of those is this 1954 federal law, which came about primarily through Lyndon Johnson, the Johnson Amendment. Can you give us an update? Because right now we're in the midst of a midterm elections, and pastors would like to address issues from the pulpit. Can they?
2: Well, if I'm right about the Constitution, the answer is yes. The official answer from the IRS still is no, although we reached an agreement with the Trump Justice Department and the IRS to enter a consent decree that would say that as long as we're talking about the church or the synagogue's worship service, not some rally on Thursday night, but the worship service itself, the pastors can say what they want to say about candidates. But the federal judge in Tyler, Texas, on jurisdictional grounds, declined to enter that. So we've appealed that decision to the Fifth Circuit Court of Appeals and would anticipate later this fall or maybe just in the early stage of winter have an oral argument on that case. And the government is still taking the position that we are, that pastors should be able to do that. And so there is no chance that the Trump administration's IRS is going to come after a pastor right now. But if there's a future administration, they can go back to what's happened today. And so, you know, churches have to know that, you know, they're taking a risk. You know, my own pastor takes that risk. I go to Cornerstone Chapel in Leesburg, Virginia. My pastor, Gary Hamrick, takes the risk.
1: Oh, sure, yes.
2: They have to know they're taking a risk that a future administration would try to do something in this regard. But hopefully we're going to get this settled, and you know, maybe not by the midterm. It's unlikely it would be settled by the midterm. But for the future, I anticipate we will get this settled permanently and that pastors will be free to preach the Word of God. We would not have the Bill of Rights if the Baptist pastors in Virginia had not been able to preach that James Madison had made a deal to support a Bill of Rights, and we're going to vote for James Madison over James Monroe because he's agreed to give us a Bill of Rights if he gets into Congress. That's how we got the Bill of Rights in the first place. But if there was a Johnson Amendment in place in those days, we wouldn't have the Bill of Rights.
1: Isn't that amazing? Well, again, we're just about out of time. I just might mention again, you can go to nrb.org and learn more about the National Religious Broadcasters. But I thought just before we go, what would you say to our donors? We have a match on the table right now. And for those individuals that have been waiting, they have a dollar for dollar match. What would you say to those who are thinking about supporting this ministry?
2: Get on the phone and call. I have been interviewed and been a partner with this organization for decades. And I've seen Point of View do so many good things for our country, calls to action that mattered, informing people in ways that really make a difference. And I just really appreciate what a Point of View has done year after year, decade after decade, and they need and deserve your support. So if you're listening, please call.
1: And again, I would encourage you to pray for Michael. I think you have family issues, so certainly pray about that. And it's always great to partner with you. So thank you for joining us today here on Point of View.
2: Okay, thank you very much. Bye-bye.
1: I'm going to let him get on to his next activity, and it's a family issue, and I certainly want to encourage you to pray for Michael Ferris, an individual who's been a great friend of this ministry. Well, let's take a break, but perfect time to phone call right now, that number, 800-347-5151. I'm hoping Warren Kelly and Jana Weidler will give me an update in just a minute, and hoping we will have heard from some people that have taken advantage of the match. $10,000 match on the table. We'll be right back.

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1: There's just nothing like Point of View. I just, you know, if everybody just gave a dollar who listened to it, it would be fully funded. The problem is so many people do listen, and they just don't even think about sending in support. And I would just encourage people to do that. There are things that you will hear on Point of View that you will not hear anywhere else. I mean, where else can you go and get an analysis of all the biblical issues applied to what's happening currently in our culture? I mean, that is such a need. And Point of View brings on the top people, the top thinkers, and they're always doing it biblically. And so there's just nothing like it. And it affects so many people. If you give to it, you're going to touch a lot of people's lives. So I highly encourage that. I give to Point of View.
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0: what he's doing today, First Liberty Institute. And to illustrate that only so well, we brought into the studio here Warren Kelly. And Warren, you have story after story after story like that of individuals who were motivated by point of view.
1: Yeah, and we've told a lot of those on the air, and stories that, you know, people have started pro-life counseling centers, and we've seen tens of thousands of babies saved, and, you know, many of those. We've seen private Christian schools that have started and lives for young people changed for years. We talked about Liberty, First Liberty, Point of View helped to found Alliance Defending Freedom. There's just, I mean, you go on and on. We have people that have run for Congress. We had House Majority Leader Dick Armey told us he would have never been elected to Congress if it were not for Point of View. So there is a huge impact that we have done as a legacy in the past. But today, you're planting seeds into the ministry. You have the opportunity to plant a seed in the ministry, and that you could be helping to fund the next Kelly Shackelford, the next Lee Weaver starting a crisis pregnancy center. You could be funding the next Michelle Bachman or Dick Armey. I mean, there's so many things that could happen out of the gifts that you give. But we need you to make the gift before it actually can, before that seed gets planted. So we do need to hear from you.
0: And again, let me also bring on to the microphone here by phone the Vice President of Stewardship, and that is Jana Weidler. So, Jana, thank you for joining us as well.
2: Oh, good day to you, Kirby. I'm glad to be here.
0: You know, one of the things I think some people wonder is, well, do I have to have all the money right now, or can I maybe make a pledge? Can I trust God? You've got some great stories about that, don't you?
2: Oh, I do. I do. One of my favorite ones is from Judy in Georgia, and she called to give a gift. I think this was close to 3 years ago, and she had a burden on her heart, and she asked me to pray for her. So we prayed about a specific need she had, and an hour later, she called back, and she said, my prayer was answered. My heart is filled with joy, and Lord just put it on my heart that I need to give more. And she gave a substantial gift. but, you know, we don't have to have the funds right now. If you are, let's say you just got a raise at work, or you know that something didn't cost as much as it was going to be, and you're going to expect a little bit more in your bank account next month, please call in and pledge that amount. We don't have to have the funds right now. As a matter of fact, you can give stocks to avoid capital gains. You can give from your retirement account to avoid the income tax on that. So there are many ways to give and many ways to avoid paying those darn taxes.
0: Warren, let me come to you, because you said when we talked about this the other day that people could contact you.
1: Yes.
0: Can you give us some more detail? Now, next hour, we already were planning to have Chuck Bentley, but we had to move some things around because of Jonathan Teague as well as Mike Ferris. But we will get to him next hour, and he probably will get into that in some detail. But you can probably give us some information right now, can't you?
1: If you have appreciated stock, you know, you bought a stock for $100 and now it's worth $300. If you donate that, if you sell that and then give the money to Point of View, you've got to pay a tax on that. Depending on how long you've held the stock, you got to pay a different amount of tax. But there's a tax that you have to pay on that. But if you just give the stock, then you don't have to pay the tax. And you can still take the deduction for the full amount of the gift that you gave. So there are different things that you can do. You know, I said this the other day, we used to have a consultant that says, you know, that capital gains taxes are purely optional, you know, because you can give the stock and then you don't have to pay it. So there are things that you can do that will allow you to take your funds, and instead of sending them to the federal government, you can use those funds to help a ministry. And goodness knows, ministries definitely do a much better job of managing your money than the federal government does.
0: That's for sure. What about this? So right now we have a $10,000 match on the table. Warren, I thought I'd come to you and then maybe to Jana. Just what to encourage people. I don't think we've ever seen something quite like this before.
1: We haven't. You announced the match about a half hour or so ago, and nobody called. And I've never seen that before. This has been the strangest week. And I know there's a lot of things happening in the economy. There's a lot of uncertainty about the war and the election and those kind of things. But, you know, we're not called to have a spirit of fear. God hasn't given us a spirit of fear, but of a sound mind. So let's continue to

0: support his ministry wherever you choose to do that. And I hope that, you know, part of that would at least be point of view, but don't be afraid of what's going to happen in the future. Don't, you know, hold on to that, that's the wrong attitude to take. You need to step out in faith, make a difference. If you're concerned about the direction of the country and you're worried about what's going to happen, invest in something like Point of View, because we're making a difference for the future of our country.
1: And again, we'll be talking with Chuck Bantley about the priceless value of financial patience and of good stewardship. But Jana, you the other day were sharing some verses and some principles about giving. So just before we take a break, what would you say to our donors or future donors?
2: Well, I did quote some scripture, and it's always important to know that God provides and he is going to bless every gift and multiply it. But I will give you an update right now that we've had several people call in on that match, which came from a good friend of ours in Georgia. We had Krista in Illinois, Vicky in South Carolina, and James in Kentucky that all took advantage of this matching challenge on the table right now.
1: Very good. Well, we will get into some very important principles about giving and the rest, but I wanted to bring both of you in just to give us some perspective. But Warren, this is unprecedented, and I hate to use that word, but I think it is.
0: It is. It's been a very strange week, but you know, we believe that God will provide, and lo and behold, we had a $10,000 match come in, so we do need your help so that we can match the funds so that we can use the matching fund that's come in. But we need to hear from you.
1: Yeah, again, if I had $10,000 sitting on this table and said, all you have to do is match it and then we'll take it off the table, well, we wouldn't leave it on the table. And that's where we are right at the moment. So as we go to the top of the hour break, this is a perfect time for you to call. That number is 800-347-5151. If by chance we do get a rush and you get a busy signal or something like that, or you're on hold, just hold on and we will get to you. But again, we are, I think, a little bit surprised, but maybe everybody's been waiting to the top of the hour so they don't miss any of the content. Certainly learned quite a bit already from Jonathan Teague, and certainly some of the things that we've been talking about here today with Mike Ferris. We will be talking with Chuck Bantley, but again, you can give us that call right now. 800-347-5151. The website, pointofview.net. Give you an update when we come back right after this.
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1: When I felt the pain in God's heart, I wept.
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1: 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Rescue those being led away to death. 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I asked the Lord, what does this mean? He answered, and for 1 second, I felt the pain in God's heart for families headed towards divorce. I burst into tears and I wept. God's heart is to rescue families from destruction. Training men to be the husbands and fathers God wants them to be should be an essential part of each church's plan to strengthen families.
2: If you'd like to learn more, go to everymanawarrior.com. 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
3: American Family News, I'm Robert Thornton. A man initially accused of being a high-profile al-Qaeda figure appeared today at a hearing to review his detention at the U.S. military prison at Guantanamo Bay, Cuba, where he's been held for 20 years without charges. A U.S. government official said the man had probably served as one of Osama bin Laden's most trusted facilitators. The hearing offered rare visibility into the secretive military court proceedings of a suspect who had been tortured at CIA sites during the U.S. war on Islamic terrorism and whose case has still not been resolved 25 years after the terrorist attacks of September 11, 2001. A former ICE agent accused of shooting a Venezuelan man in Minnesota and lying about being attacked was arrested yesterday. The former agent had been arrested in Texas, but was released after Texas Governor Greg Abbott refused to extradite him. Hennepin County Attorney Mary Moriarty says the former agent has been granted bail.
4: Bail was set at $400,000 without conditions or $200,000 with conditions. Critically, these conditions include pre-signing a waiver of extradition, surrendering his passport, and electronic home monitoring.
3: While we all finally celebrate the 4th of July, today marked another monumental date in American history. AFN's Chris Woodward has more.
5: September 17th is Constitution Day, the day back in 1787 when the framers signed the U.S. Constitution. Talking about this on today's issues, legal analyst and radio host Jenna Ellis reminded Americans why this foundational document is just as vital to celebrate today.
6: This gave us our highest rule of law, the U.S. Constitution, and then, of course, we amended it subsequent to that with our Bill of Rights, the first 10 amendments, and now in total, as of today, we've amended it 27 times in our nation's history. There's a process through the original Article 5 where we can do that. Some amendments obviously have been better than others, but we celebrate today the U.S. Constitution and that great document that the founders provided that provide not just secured enumerated rights that come from God, not our government, but a separation of powers and also the ability for we the people to select and prefer our leaders.
5: Ellis noted that unlike nations ruled by dictators or historical bloodlines, Americans have the unique privilege of choosing our leaders through the ballot box, a responsibility she said we must take very seriously this November.
3: A Finnish lawmaker is talking after her country's Supreme Court convicted her of hate speech over a social media post showing an open Bible and a Sunday school text she wrote 20 years ago. AFN's Steve Jordahl reports.
7: Earlier this year, the Supreme Court of Finland found Päivi Räsänen guilty under a legal statute concerning war crimes and crimes against humanity. Räsänen tells Voice of the Martyrs Radio she posted a picture to social media showing an open Bible with a caption asking why her church's leaders had signed on to co-sponsor a pride event.
8: I took a photo from the Bible, from the book of Romans. it was there in front of me. And the Apostle Paul teaches about these issues, first chapter, verses 24 to 27.
7: She says she thought Denmark was a Western democracy.
8: It was so unbelievable, and I thought that it was a joke when I read it from the newspaper.
7: Todd Nettleton, a voice of the martyrs, says two lower courts had cleared Rossinen of all charges.
9: The prosecutor appealed again to the Supreme Court, and they finally, by a 3-2 margin, found her guilty. Based on a Sunday school curriculum she had written 20 years ago.
7: He says even the country's Supreme Court couldn't justify charges based on a picture of the Bible, so prosecutors went way back to a Sunday school curriculum Rossinen wrote in 2004. Finland has a law that talks about making certain people feel disrespected or less than, and that's what they're accusing her of breaking.
9: Having a law that is based on somebody else's feelings is such a slippery slope. How do you defend yourself against, well, their feelings were hurt?
7: I'm Steve Jordahl.
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0: second hour today. And again, as we have mentioned before, we have a $10,000 match on the table. Heard we've had a number of phone calls, and that's encouraging. And so we will probably get an update a little bit later. Still room for you, though. 800-347-5151. Would love to have that completely taken care of by the end of this hour. And if you can help, that would be greatly appreciated. Now, if you just happen to tune in, we in the last hour had a chance to talk with Jonathan Teague, who came in studio. We also moved ahead somebody we were going to interview later, and that is Michael Ferris. But again, Chuck Brantley was flexible enough that we will have him on in just a few minutes. He is the CEO of Crown Financial Ministries. We're going to talk about his very good article on financial patience and also just about the importance of giving and where we are in terms of the economy and much, much more. I think you will benefit from that conversation as well. And of course, before we have that conversation with him, I know that some of you don't like to call when we're interviewing very important guests, and we will continue to do that even through the rest of this week. I hope that you will give us a call now, or of course, even as you're listening to this program, if you have access to a computer, you can go to the website, which is pointofview.net. Let me just mention one of my other articles I've posted here is Children Really Are Getting Dumber, and I do want to get to that in just a minute, but my commentary today has kind of an obscure title. It's called The Message to the Students. What it is that Emily Austin was speaking recently at the Christians United for Israel conference, and she was really talking to the individuals. Many of these were students out there on the street calling for a socialist revolution and all of the rest, and she made a number of points, and if you have not seen the commentary, first of all, would encourage you to see that because it's very readable, but of course you can also see her entire speech. But you can summarize a lot of what she said to the students with her six opening statements, which were: number one, you think America is oppressive because you have never experienced real oppression. She talks about how her and her family fled a country where freedom died and said, you know, you really don't know what you have until you've got, it's been gone. And all of a sudden she says, you know, we hear about this oppression, but you really don't know what oppression is until you've really been oppressed. Number two, you think silence is violence because you've never been silenced. It's one of the phrases that's used oftentimes by some of the people in wokeism. Number three, you think words are dangerous because you've never watched a government drag somebody away for speaking them. And again, she's had some experience in that regard. Three more, she says, you think capitalism is evil because you've never stood in a bread line. Number five, you think borders are immoral because you have never had to flee across one. And then finally, number six, you think revolution is romantic because you've never had a revolution take everything from you. So again, it ties in very much to my booklet on a biblical view on socialism that lists the 25 failed socialist experiments. If you have ever had somebody who has spoken to you, who's lived under some of that, they so value the freedom that we take for granted. And it's, again, one of those issues that we will continue to talk about right up to Election Day and even afterwards. And so, again, if you believe that the kind of news, information, and commentary we are providing is valuable, let me, if nothing else, encourage you to give us a call, 800-347-5151. I thought for just a minute we might hear what some of our listeners have had to say.
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2: I've been listening to Point of View for, 30 something years, I guess, and had my little shop here. I started when I opened it up. I had my radio set on KBJS here, and I started giving $20 a month. Sometime, I don't remember, right after that 20 years ago. And I've been thinking every day, I keep thinking, I need to go in there and tell them I'm going to give more. And, you know, I don't make a lot of money or anything, but I believe in that we're supposed to give a lot more than what we do. And we don't really have to worry about ourselves that much, because God says he's going to take care of all of our needs according to his riches and glory. And I can't compare with his riches, no matter what I make, you know.
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3: It's a start. 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
5: 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It's a great program.
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0: Just a reminder that, again, no gift is too small, no gift is too large. Certainly, we appreciate those of you that can maybe only give a one-time gift or a small gift. Again, those small gifts add up. If we can have more individuals who are listening to the program right now give. Again, I want to challenge maybe some of you that have never given to Point of View before. This would be a great way to start. Just give us a call, 800-347-5151. If you're one of those people who said, well, I'd rather just go online, well, you can do that too. You simply go to pointofview.net. You just scroll down, you'll see the pictures of all of our guests, and just a little bit further down, it says Defending Freedom's Legacy. There's a red button that says Join the Truth Team, and there's a place for you to give a monthly gift or a one-time gift, and we would love to hear from many of you, especially some of you that maybe have never had a chance to support this ministry, but have benefited from it in so many ways. I would love to really encourage you to do that right now, because as I've pointed out, we have a match on the table, a dollar-for-dollar match, and your gift of $100 could be $200. Your gift of $1,000 could be $2,000. And so, again, that is something that I would encourage you to do right now. Just before I take a break, though, one other article I've posted is by Alicia Finley. And it's something that I'm probably going to do a commentary on, because she says, yes, children really are getting dumber. Now, the traditional argument has been, well, with the kids have been through the pandemic and lockdown and the COVID, but she points out that a lot of this maybe is due to artificial intelligence, that the advances in AI are really showing a decline in student development. Certainly, COVID school lockdowns are part of it, but you've also seen scores falling in countries that kept schools mostly open. So the common denominators are increasing classroom distractions, that's the cell phones, and reliance on artificial intelligence. As for AI, nearly half of the students in even economically developed countries say they use chatbots every day. Kids who didn't use AI for drafting text scored 28 points higher on that. You might say, yeah, but the scores are looking good. Well, that's because of grade inflation. Grade inflation has become, she says, so endemic that 44% of students who scored below 1,000 on the SAT, which is not good, roughly the bottom half reported receiving all or mostly A's. So we're giving out all sorts of A's. We're giving out all sorts of participation trophies, and the young people are not producing. And so I think it is the distractions from the smartphones, and it's now the addition of AI, and actually children are getting dumber. They may look better because of what you see in terms of the report cards, but when you do any kind of objective measurement, they're not doing very well at all. Just one of the many kinds of topics we address here on Point of View. As we take a break, again, we have a match on the table, 800-347-5151, 800-347-5151. Chuck Bantley with us next. We'll be right back.

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1: Emily Austin recently spoke at the Christians United for Israel conference. She had a message for the students protesting America and calling for revolution. First, she asked them if they had any idea what happens when American values die. She said she did because her family fled the country where freedom died. She acknowledged that often you don't know what you have until it's gone. Her message to the students was summarized with these six statements. Number one, you think America is oppressive because you have never experienced real oppression. Number two, you think silence is violence because you've never been silenced. Number three, you think words are dangerous because you've never watched a government drag someone away for speaking them. Number four, you think capitalism is evil because you've never stood in a breadline. Number five, you think borders are immoral because you've never had to flee across one. And number six, you think revolution is romantic because you've never had a revolution take everything from you. You know, I believe this is the sort of message that needs to be sent to so many students and young people who do not know the history of this country and the world. They don't know the sad history of what happened in countries that had a socialist or communist revolution. In my booklet, On a Biblical View on Socialism, I list the 25 failed experiments in socialism documented in more detail in the book by Dinesh D'Souza. I also take on some of the false statements made about socialism that fall apart with some scrutiny. We need people who have lived under socialism to speak out, and we need to get the right information to these students and young adults. I'm Kirby Anderson, and that's my point of view.
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1: Hi, this is Lee Strobel, author of The Case for Christ. Kirby Anderson does a tremendous job of giving us a regular diet of evidence, of logic, of God's truth from His Word, so that we can continue to do what 1 Peter 3:15 tells us, to always be prepared to give an answer to everyone who asks us to give the reason for the hope that we have, and to do it gently and with respect. So I am a huge fan of Kirby. I'm a huge fan of Point of View. I know that you probably are as well. That's why you're listening. And I hope you'll get behind them, support them, so that this ministry can continue on into the future and flourish even more next year than this year.
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2: Lee Strobel reminding us that not only do we want you to know how to articulate a biblical worldview, we want you to know how to defend a biblical worldview. So we spend some time talking about worldview, apologetics, the defense of the Christian faith, and much, much more. Let me just mention that we do have a match on the table, $10,000 match. I just returned a minute ago. I found out from Warren. He said, I guess we're at about 4,000 of the 10,000, so, you know, about 40%. We'd love to get that finished by the end of this half hour, actually almost quarter hour left. So again, anything that you can do between now and the top of the hour, probably a better way to say it, we would greatly appreciate it. Maybe we can finish it off even in this segment. So if you would want to make that phone call, it is 800-347-5151, 1-800-347-5151. Of course, you can go to the website, pointofview.net. That's a place where you can find out more about our next guest, Chuck Bentley. Also, we have a posted one of his very good pieces, The Priceless Value of Financial Patience. Chuck Bentley, of course, is the CEO of Crown Financial Ministries, and he hosts two daily radio broadcasts, The Crown Money Minute and also Money Life. He is the author of Freedom from Poverty and Riches. We've also, of course, talked about some of his other books and resources, but I wanted to encourage you to go to crown.org. Support that ministry as well. If you need financial advice, it's a great place to go. And most importantly, we've posted one of his articles. So, Chuck, as always, it is great to have you on the program.
3: Well, I am so honored to be with you today, Kirby. You're a dear friend, and I've been listening to the program today, and I've actually prayed that during the time that I'm on, that God will finish that $10,000 match. I would love to see that happen, and God use me that way, because my wife and I are part of the truth team.
2: Yes, you are.
3: And we believe in what you're doing, because I was just thinking before I came on, if truth is ignored or not even put out there, we lose touch with what's reality. Truth defines reality. God defined reality. And if you want to operate in reality, you have to know what He said is the truth. Otherwise, we're going to be completely deceived. And we're in a time when truth is under attack. I've just been listening to all the ways that you're pointing out that it's under attack. And that last comment you made about children getting dumber, a former Nobel Prize winner said that over time AI will devolve, because it simply plays back to us the inputs that it derives from what we've put into the system. And if we're getting dumber, AI is going to get dumber, and eventually everybody's going to get dumber. And so really protecting the truth is so very important. And let me just say to you and Warren, we've been through a slow time this year, and I've talked to some of my other friends, and they're saying it's been a slow time.
2: Yes.
3: And I think it's really when we're in a slow time, we experience that utter dependency on the Lord, that His people are, you know, have to be moved in their heart to come alongside and to help us continue to fight these battles. And I look at it, Kirby, as becoming an investor. Do you mind if I just go down that path about investing in the kingdom just a second?
2: That'd be great. Thank you.
3: I was reading about Isaac, and you know he inherited from Abraham his blessing, and Isaac plants a field. He plants a crop in an arid area that wasn't getting much rain, and it was during a famine, the scripture records, and it got a 100-fold increase. And I wasn't sure of what the math was, so I used AI, and I said, what is a 100-fold increase? And they said that's a 10,000% gain, and it would have to be supernatural because there's no such a thing as a 10,000% increase, you know, in a crop. So you put one seed in the ground, you get 10,000 back. Well, that's exactly what investing in God's kingdom is like, because the same terminology is used in the parable of the sower. 30, 60, 100-fold, a 10,000 increase for seeds that fall on fertile soil. And I truly think of my temporal life as being God's investor to put his resources into fertile soil, looking forward to, not in this lifetime, not in a name it and claim it, you know, sow a seed and get a bunch back, but for eternity, setting in motion the perpetuation of God's truth. And that's, I'm very practical about that. I look for fertile soil, and I see point of view and your lifetime work as defending the truth, defending what is priceless. And I really believe for eternity, we'll be getting a yield on the work that's being deposited into these young people that you're mentoring, into all of the newsletters and the booklets, really defending our faith, because every deception out there is a lie against God. It's just lying against what he said was good and holy and true and noble. And you get up and every day and you write about it, you defend it, and you do it in such a winsome way. And I just wanted to say to the people listening that I truly am praying that you will take advantage of that $10,000 match right now, because you have an opportunity to invest in the returns for kingdom purposes, which is the greatest return you'll ever have. And you have to be patient. That, you know, my article is about the importance of financial patience. Yes. Well, it means this is not our home, Kirby, but we're going to invest and see in the future the yield from that. And we just have to trust the Lord that through our lifetime, he's going to do the work, that he takes our resources and multiplies them.
2: Again, I love your article because it talks about financial patience requires discipline. If you maybe want to mark a couple of verses, Proverbs 21 comes to mind. The idea of steady plodding or planning brings prosperity. Hasty speculation brings poverty. I, of course, talked about another proverb that talked about it may seem right for the first person until you hear the other responding. And it just reminds me that we have, over these last few years, done some book and booklets on trends. And one of the books I recommend all the time by Chuck Bentley is Seven Gray Swans, Trends That Threaten Our Financial Future. And we recognize that whether it is socialism, whether it is paying everybody a so-called living wage, a variety of other things that you've identified, there is a need for us to warn people. And that is something you've been doing at Crown Financial for literally decades, so that we make wise investments. And this is one of the investments you're calling people to make.
3: Kirby, I wrote about the danger of democratic socialism in 2020. That book is now 6 years old.
2: That's right.
3: And it just continues to get more relevant, because now we're seeing people openly and publicly say they have a Marxist worldview, that they think Marxism is going to be great and that the government will be a fair and an equitable arbitrator of how, picking winners and losers in terms of dividing the resources of our country, created, by the way, by capitalism. And it's such a dangerous philosophy. As you pointed out, reading those seven statements made by the person who said, if you ever experience socialism, you will not like it. And I've traveled the world. I've been in those environments. And Kirby, what behind all of it is usually a very subtle, sometimes it's blatant, attack against Christianity.
2: Yes.
3: Because Christians are usually the fly in the ointment for socialism, because Christians don't want to acquiesce to an authority that's godless. And that's the very reason that the Lord went into Egypt and told Pharaoh, let my people go. Because if you lose the freedom to worship God, God of Abraham, Isaac, and Jacob, the maker of heaven and earth, if That's we right. lose that freedom, we lose every other freedom.
2: Very good.
3: And right now, we're talking on radio where we have the freedom to talk openly about God and Jesus Christ and the Bible and truth. What a privilege that we should not ever take for granted. I go to places right now, some places I couldn't get a visa to get into.
2: Yeah. Well, we need to take a break. And again, as Chuck was saying, let's see if we can finish that off. 800-347-5151. 800-347-5151. We'll continue our conversation with Chuck Bentley right after this.
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1: Back once again with Chuck Brantley for a few more minutes, CEO of Crown Financial Ministries. This one on priceless value of financial patience, and really just some themes that we've talked about on this program before, Perry Brown and others, about waiting. You know, we think of Psalm 130, I wait for the Lord, my soul waits, and in His word I hope. My soul waits for the Lord more than watchmen for the morning, more than watchmen in the morning. Of course, the very famous message in Isaiah 40, but they who wait on the Lord shall renew their strength. They should mount up with wings like eagles. They should run and not be weary. They should walk and not faint. And one of the things that I would point, Chuck, to is what you have at Crown Financial Ministries. You have courses, you have studies, you have all sorts of great resources, but I have done a pretty good job of promoting your book, Seven Gray Swans. I'll hold this one up here. This one looks kind of beat up, kind of looks like my Bible getting kind of beat up here. I've used it quite a bit. But again, just to remind people, you were writing about universal basic income. You were talking about digital currency, central bank digital currency, MMT, which stands for modern monetary theory, American democratic socialism, social scoring and biometric IDs, fragile networks, insecurity of the digital world. I mean, you're a prophet, but everything you wrote about has come to fruition and even more so. And that's why I encourage people to learn as much as they can from you, because you just bring not only the wealth of experience, but certainly a lot of God's word and wisdom to our finances, which we need more than ever at a time when we're certainly making some very poor financial decisions, both collectively and individually, aren't we?
2: Well, Kirby, just like so many others, I am downstream of you, my brother, because you have been a pioneer. You've been leading the way for years and years and years, and I'm so grateful for the wisdom. I read every newsletter, every booklet that you write. I think it's one of the reasons everybody should be on the Truth Team, just to get the content that you and your team write. I just read an article yesterday, and I'd forgotten I was coming on the program today, and I was just grateful for some of the wisdom you shared about, you know, what time that we're in and what is the season and understanding the times. Kirby, I wanted to say one thing about stewardship is that we so often really mistake what it means to the Lord, but I believe it's His way of operating the world, that He put us here, we're temporal, He takes care of our needs, and He says, while you're making this journey through the world, remember that you're on the Exodus. You're living in a tent, this temporal tent. Keep your eyes on the promised land and do all the good that you can while you're here. And in some research I'm doing right now, I recognize that 57% of the world's wealth is in the hands of Christians right now.
1: Wow.
2: That is a staggering number. It's no other religious faith is even close to us. I think others are just a way, way far distance behind. And think about what we can do with that and where we can make investments for kingdom impact. I believe that there should be no lack in the body of Christ to get the truth out there, because that's what matters the most. We make an investment of what we can't keep to get an eternal yield that we will never lose. It's like the best investment ever to invest in God's kingdom. And I do believe that the work you do and the efficiency and the quality of what Point of View has come to stand for over these years, you're trusted, and you're an upright person of integrity. And there is no reason whatsoever that not only do we close that, should we close that $10,000 gap during this segment, but we should just, whatever the next goal is or the next goal, we should just call God's people to use what they've been given to make an impact that truly does leave a legacy.
1: Again, you talk about this idea of kingdom impact, and we're ambassadors for the kingdom. We should certainly budget and certainly be generous in a number of other aspects. And that is, I think, a lesson that needs to be taught, because just the other day, somebody was mentioning just in passing that some of the most significant givers are the ones with gray hair. And we need to pass this on to the next generation. And the email that I sent out today was the idea of legacy, because we do love to talk about the legacy of the parents who now are the grandparents of other children, sometimes three generations that have been listening to Point of View. But we do need to pass some of that on. And that's what we are trying to do here at Point of View. And I know that's what you're doing there at Crown Financial Ministries.
2: Well, we try to help people be prepared to put their treasures into the things that matter most, because where your treasure is, there your heart is. And I like to use the illustration, if I go to a horse race, and I did as a child, I don't do that anymore, but my dad would take me to a horse race, I couldn't figure out why people were cheering so loudly. And they were cheering for the horse they'd put their money into. And where your treasure is, there your heart will be also. In other words, make your investment, and then you get very, very focused and interested in what they're doing. Well, same thing with being on the truth team. I'm interested in the work you're doing. I'm interested in your reports. I'm interested in seeing you win this race to fight against the darkness, because I put my treasure into that. It's not just my words, but I've joined you. And as I listen to the people on the at the break calling in and saying why they're supporting you, and it's $20 a month, or they're doing $50, or some are doing $1,000 or $5,000, I say, yes, you picked the right horse. You got a good horse and a good jockey, and you put your treasure in the right spot.
1: One of the things I appreciate is that you actually have some of those facts and figures there about individuals that are giving and what you can do and how we can apply that, because that, I think, is going to be really the big issue as we're facing some very significant challenges financially. As you pointed out, we're all facing some of these headwinds right now. It's not just Point of View. It's not just Crown Financial. I'm working with another minister. We just did a mailing the other day, and so far we have zero responses. So I see that some of this is manifesting itself, and that's all the more reason to trust the Lord. But just before we go, let's again talk about how maybe people can give. There are ways that obviously people can give in terms of their donations, cash, even on their credit card. But there's some other ways as well where people can give appreciated stock and even their RMI and some of these things. So talk about that for just a minute, because you are an expert on financial issues, and I think that would be helpful for some of our listeners to realize there are other ways they can give to this ministry.
2: Well, and I think those of us who are getting gray-headed need to think about estate planning and bequeathing assets to a ministry like Point of View to perpetuate beyond their lifetime, or even to make that giving now. A lot of people that I'm talking to are considering sunsetting their wealth, meaning they want to die with very, very little remaining. Mm-hmm. They want to bless the children and the ministries they care about. As some say, do your giving while you're living so you know where it's going. And and you can rejoice with those organizations. And I think it's a really great idea to pick where it is that God has compelled you. Usually it's the ministries that have been a blessing in your life, and that you believe can do the most good, be the best stewards of what you're going to entrust to them. And that's a three-prong metric. At first, is there a quality output? Is it good work? Second, is there a good quantity of people being reached? And then what's the efficiency of use of those dollars? And when Ann and I evaluate Point of View, you do outstanding work. You know, it's transformative. It's broad. You're on a big platform. Many people are being reached in many ways, and you do it so incredibly efficient. But, you know, this is what happens in God's kingdom. We're all sowing seeds that we're praying land on fertile hearts, and those hearts will yield a harvest for all time. And I'm praying that my investment of time today, not just my money into being on the truth team, but my investment of time on your program will yield a harvest for God's kingdom, because that's the purpose that we're put here on earth, to be fruitful and to multiply and to increase.
1: Yes.
2: And that's what I'm praying for you, Kirby.
1: Well, Chuck, again, thank you so very much. Say hi to your sweet wife as well. And it is always great to have you on the program, and I look forward to the next opportunity.
2: Well, thank you and Warren. Keep up the good work.
1: One more time, just before we take a break, we do have a match on the table. I'm pretty sure we have not met it yet. So this is an opportunity for you now to call 800-347-5151. Have some people looking at phones. I think they'd rather be talking on the phone, so your phone call will mean a difference and make a difference, not only in our lives, but even in their opportunity to volunteer and to come in here and answer the phone. So 1-800-347-5151. The website is pointofview.net. As I mentioned, our Friday weekend edition, Liberty McCarter, as well as Pentadexter. I'll talk more about that. And let's see if we can bring Warren Kelly and Jana Weidler back in here to talk about where we are so far. All that coming up right after this.

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1: The importance of supporting ministries like Point of View that speak the truth. 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These ministries, folks, are the ones we need to be supporting in this hour. And that's what y'all do every day, Kirby. 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
0: Point of View Truth Team, defending freedom's legacy.
2: Brad Warren Kelly back in here, president of Point of View. And hearing Bunny reminds me, and you and I can again just talk about all the women we know that were listening to Point of View when they young. We have mentioned Michelle Bachman. We can certainly think of individuals, of course, like Bunny Pounds. And I think of a variety of other individuals that are talk show hosts, politicians, one that was a vice president at Heritage Foundation. I mean, the list, again, is pretty long. Of individuals
3: it
2: who
3: really
2: were
3: is.
2: Listening to those. Janet Parshall, of course, is one of those individuals as a talk show host, but not the only one, by the way, that we can mention. And so, again, these are all people that were listening to Point of View. She's, I think, said the other day she started listening at the age of 15. Didn't she say that? And I mean, my goodness, makes me feel old, but...

0: It's amazing the difference that the ministry has made, and at so many different levels. Can I tell one more quick story?
1: Of course.
0: You know, we talk a lot about the Michelle Bachmans and the Kelly Shackelfords and the people that just went on and just did amazing things. But you're making a difference in just everyday ordinary people's lives. I mean, we have a gentleman, his name is David, lives right here in the Dallas area, and he told me that he struggles to talk with his adult children. You know, they went to liberal universities, they get a lot of their information from social media, and so they don't, you know, accept everything that he has to say. Their values have shifted a little bit. And he says, and I've just struggled for years trying to see what I can do to sway them back into the fold. And he said, I have found that if I take, you know, one of Kirby's commentaries or, you know, one of the other emails that he sends out, Kirby is so articulate, he's so fact-based, he's so well-researched, but it's also very concise. So I can get them to read one of those, and that is making a real difference in my kids' lives, and they're a little more open to talking to me now. So just so many ways that your gifts plant seeds in lives and make differences for our future.
1: Again, you were hearing about some of this. Again, I hold up the Seven Gray Swans book by Chuck Bentley. And of course, we were talking about that. And some of these education issues we were talking about with Marlon Maddox when it started back in 70s and 80s. And I came to Point of View as fast as I could get there and then became a guest host in 1986. So that's 40 years ago. And again, you and I joined when some of the people that are working here now weren't even born. So that's old.
0: That was kind of depressing when I realized that.
1: But nevertheless, let's bring in as well Vice President for Stewardship, Jana Weidler. And Jana, I've always been accused of putting you on the spot, but I'm sure you probably have something you want to share with us right now.
2: No, Kirby, that is so true. I just want to thank everybody that's been giving for the last few days. We had some amazing gifts come in, and I just want to do a shout out for South Carolina, where Danny, Melissa, and William are, Kevin in Ohio, Jill in Georgia, Crystal in Texas, Sue in Alaska, and Pat in Pennsylvania. We even had a couple of people call in to increase their monthly gift. That was Cindy and Kathleen. So thank you guys so much. You're making truly an incredible impact. And we just want to continue to encourage you to engage more in this important work, because without you, we can't keep this going. And obviously, we've had a huge impact on a lot of people nationwide, and we want to continue that. So if the Lord's putting it on your heart right now to call in, please do so. Don't wait, or go online to pointofview.net.
1: You know, one of the things you mentioned just in passing is we had somebody here who was a volunteer and actually used my office for a while. I'd met her when I spoke, and Liberty and I both spoke at the same time at an event, and she has been giving $25 a month. And Karen said, you know, if you gave just $5 more a month, then you'd be at the Truth Team level, and then you'd receive, of course, you already get the Outlook, but you get the booklets, and we'll even send you, and I think we passed her on to her, the zipper tote bag. So sometimes people that are giving at a smaller amount don't realize that for giving just a little bit more, not only do we benefit, but they benefit, because we try to say thank you as much as we can with some of these premiums.
0: We do. And like you said, so many of these are information-based. The Outlook is just a great fact, just jam-packed with information every week or every month. I hear from so many people about how much they love the magazine. They love the booklets. They love your commentary, so then they love the show. And there's so many sources of information that we're putting out there, reaching people on so many different levels, and that's what your gift makes possible.
1: Well, again, you've got the book, you've got the magazines here, you've got the booklets, you've got the magazine, we've got the blanket there, we've got the tote bag.
0: Yep.
1: We have, I guess we could hold up one of the Outrigger jackets, mesh lined, as you said. Yeah. And those are some resources as well, but people can find out about that by going on the website. But in just a few minutes, we're going to go off the air, but we will still take phone calls, won't we?
0: Yes. It's been a couple of minutes since I came in, but I looked right before I came in, and we still had $3,500 left on the match. So you have the opportunity to have your gift matched dollar for dollar.
1: And again, I think you could probably finish that off. Chuck Bentley wanted to finish it off before he got off the air. Well, we'll finish it maybe as we get off the air, and we hopefully will have some things to mention tomorrow. But one last time, Warren, just again, encourage

0: teach people how they can give, because there were some ways in which people can think about giving. I misspoke it a minute ago. It's a required minimum distribution, RMD.
1: Yes.
0: But nevertheless, that's one way. And of course, appreciated stock. And if people have any of those questions, they can ask you, can't they?
1: Absolutely. Caller number 1-800-347-5151. And you can ask for me or for Jana, and we'll be happy to help you with that. Again, the number 1-800-347-5151.
0: Well, we're going to take a break, and then we'll come back tomorrow. And as you already heard us mention, today was, of course, Constitution Day. But I found two very good articles that I thought we'd talk about tomorrow, because, indeed, if you scroll down on the website, you will see the theme that says Defending Freedom's Legacy. We've been talking about this 250th anniversary, but today also, of course, the celebration of the Constitution. We'll talk more about that tomorrow. We'll come back to this issue of AI and a variety of other topics, as well as a very good commentary by Penedexter, one by my as well. And so we have some very important things to address tomorrow. But just as we go off the air, let me encourage you to go to the website, pointofview.net, and click on that button that says Join the Truth Team. 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It also shows you the Outlook magazine, the booklets, the blanket, as well as some of the other resources that are available. So again, we encourage you to make that phone call, 1-800-347-5151.
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0: Well, that's all we have. 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